0: impose minimum regulation, and yes, not just on OpenAI, but on all of the social media companies, on all of the AI companies, that if you become aware of a conversation between users about causing harm, violence against children or anybody, that you should have an obligation to report that to police.
1: A 30-year-old Washington State resident has been arrested for allegedly encouraging and assisting the Tumblr Ridge shooter. The FBI alleges they corresponded over the online chat platform Discord in the months before the attack. EB says lawyers are now reviewing how the findings could impact his province's lawsuit against California-based OpenAI, which was launched in the wake of the shooting. Finally, the U.S. National Hurricane Center says Tropical Storm Isaias is forecast to become a hurricane by Thursday and strengthen through to Friday. It's off Mexico's east coast and set to become the Atlantic's first hurricane of the season. Officials warn it could make landfall on the U.S. Gulf Coast late Friday, somewhere between Louisiana and the Florida Panhandle. That's your World This Hour for CBC News. I'm Kaz Bovan.
2: The weather forecast for Toronto, Hamilton, Niagara this evening: cloudy with rain and thunderstorms, windy with a low 10 degrees. For Thursday, cloudy with showers late in the morning and in the afternoon, windy in Toronto and Hamilton with a high 19. For Peterborough and the Kawartha Lakes, a chance of rain and thunderstorms overnight, windy a low 7. For Thursday, a slight chance of showers, windy a high 17.
3: Welcome to Ideas. I'm Nala Ayed. This is from Bo Burnham's 2021 genre-bending comedy special, Inside. The deluxe version features four songs about Jeffrey Bezos. But this documentary is not about Jeffrey Bezos. It is about something that he and many others have made one of the dominant forces in our world today: the culture of convenience.

0: If you think about most of the winners in the online world, in the new world of business since the century, basically it has been about convenience, the question of who wins and loses. Google search engine loaded faster than anyone else. Amazon is more convenient.
1: Me spending my money on really random things. It's my Amazon haul. I know I technically didn't like need any of these.
2: Convenience and efficiency are values. They are important values. They do make things better. The real question we have to ask is, at what cost?
3: It's arguably one of the biggest waste items in the city. Roughly 26 million coffee cups end up in Toronto landfills every year.
4: No matter where we put data centers, especially the AI ones, the environmental impacts are going to be significant.
5: While many of us find artificial intelligence helpful for completing those everyday tasks, a new study finds that over-reliance on the technology can actually reduce brain activity and critical cognitive functions. The researchers at MIT split a group of more than 50...
6: Convenience culture has a price, not just a financial price, but a broader price. If it keeps evolving as it is and we don't pull back a bit and think critically about it, where is that going to leave us?
7: Ideas contributing producer Olivia Trono explores some of the consequences of convenience and considers what inconvenience may have to offer us.
8: Okay. The New York Times essay you wrote back in 2018 had an evocative title. It was, quote, "The Tyranny of Convenience." Why

0: tyranny.
1: One thing, because it's a good title, but I think it was...
0: Tim Wu is a law professor at Columbia University and is the author of The Age of Extraction and The Attention Merchants.
1: I think it was meant to capture the sense that there is this kind of invisible power in our lives that we don't really think about that often. But when you really boil it down, what controls your conduct more than, you know, what's more convenient? As I said in the essay, Freud made a big deal about the sexual drive and the death instinct and those kind of things. But most people I know, it's like, oh, I don't know, do they have parking there? Or like,
0: yeah,
1: you know, I don't know, how long is this going to take? And you know, those are very powerful forces in day-to-day life, the path of convenience.
0: Mm-hmm. Let me quote you back to yourself on that, because I think this ties into that really well. In the article, you say that convenience can, quote, make other options unthinkable. What would be a strong example of that, of something that's been made unthinkable by convenience?
1: I think a good example is washing your clothes.
2: They're the famous Westinghouse laundry twins, the Westinghouse laundromat and the Westinghouse clothes dryer, the most completely automatic home laundry.
1: When someone invented
2: the laundromat, for instance,
1: the clothes washer, the idea of just doing it by hand kind of became unthinkable.
2: Start the laundromat, sit back, and relax. There's no hot water wasted.
0: Convenience as a concept wasn't invented in the 20th century, but convenience culture was. What are the origins of convenience culture?
3: That's a great question. You know, I mean, there of course, is, as you suggest, a long history. Hello, my name is Joshua Nevis. I am professor of film and moving image studies at Concordia University. But I think it's most often associated with the rise of post-war affluence and consumer culture in places like North America. The period of relative affluence and mass factory production of really ordinary appliances that were meant to be time-saving devices, the refrigerator or the freezer, the vacuum cleaner, right?
4: Just as it floats over the table, so it floats through your houseware. A gentle pull.
5: Small appliances, the ones that sit on the countertop. Coffee makers, mixers, blenders.
6: Here's the newest, most exciting sound in town. It's a General Electric blender that's going around.
3: Things like this, which were interestingly often framed both as luxuries, but also very quickly became necessities. And I think that logic, the idea that convenience introduces something that then changes our expectations about everyday life, is kind of one of the main themes.
1: Much of early 20th century advertising is targeted at women in the home and the liberation that can be possible with technologies that do things like, you know, vacuum up dust.
0: I wonder if you have an example in popular media from the mid-20th century that most embodies this framing of convenience as a utopian ideal that will manifest in the future.
1: I mean, what came to mind first was like the Jetsons, I guess.
0: Mm-hmm.
1: Although, you know, things did have a way of backfiring for them.
0: The Jetsons premiered in 1962 and imagined the future as an age of fully automated convenience.
7: Meet George Jetson!
0: All with the push of a button.
8: What a big hassle to fix a sandwich these days. You gotta be a regular engineer. Hey, let me see. Cheese, lettuce, tomatoes, pickles, onions, ham, rye bread, and mustard. Yeah, that should do it. Not bad. Maybe I should have been a short order chef. Mr.
5: Cogswell, convenience was sort of the wave of the future. It's where everything was going. Everything was faster and moving and just modern. And not using convenience products or appliances suggested you were sort of antiquated or stuck in the old ways.
0: Rebecca Bozart is a history professor at the University of Guelph. She also co-curated an exhibit called Kitchens of the Future, Food, Technology, and Convenience Culture in Cold War Canada.
5: It's tied to this sort of world that people were living in, the space race and things like that, in the Cold War, where, you know, nations are on display and there's competition.

0: And it trickled down to the citizen, to the individual, to engage in this cult of convenience. So how were you demonstrating modernity? How are you supporting this idea that the future is where we need to go? We have to implement more technologies.
1: So if you weren't embracing convenience, you were not embracing progress.
0: Exactly.
2: New design, new performance. It's the shape of tomorrow from Westinghouse. The 1958 Spacemate. Imagine a clothes dryer.
1: Is convenience inherently tied to consumer culture then? Is part of it almost a marketing ploy during this period?
0: Yes. Part of it was sort of coming out of the Second World War. People had endured 6 years of struggle, and then the Depression had happened right before that. And there was this sort of sense in the post-war period of, let's live life to the fullest. Let's be happy. And a lot of companies were sort of preying on that mentality. Happiness comes from reducing your workload, buying these new products, jazzing up your home, making things look pretty, to leave room for leisure and other enjoyable things in life.
1: And if you are rejecting convenience in this sense, you're just choosing a harder life. Almost they're framing it as that.
0: Yeah, you're anti-modern. You're not progressive. You're not supporting the economy. You're not living the ideal lifestyle.
3: The homemaker walks miles every day, from sink to icebox, from cupboard to stove, and from kitchen to dining table. Because men are beginning to realize how much lifting and pushing the little woman has to do around the house, more and more muscle savers are being designed to make the little jobs easier. It's one thing to make 6,000 separate scrubbing motions over a tub of clothes, and quite another to push a button that does all the work.
0: Convenience, it was about just having to think about less. Reduce the physical and emotional burden for a lot of women.
1: To some extent, though, some of these convenience functions were a little illusory.
0: With greater technologies, there's greater expectations. So not only is your output supposed to be prettier and tastier, you know, if you're using this new stove or whatever the appliance is, but if you're saving a bit of time in the kitchen, that can go towards something else, whether it's your own physical appearance and staying slim, community involvement or involvement in your children's schools, or doing something else in the home. Time was never sort of wasted. And it is an illusion that convenience creates time in the post-war period, because anytime a woman saved, there was something else placed on her to fill that time.
4: It's so easy to make a cake with Betty Crocker cake mix.
5: And don't think it isn't. That's why Betty Crocker herself says,
6: I guarantee a perfect cake every time you bake, cake after cake after cake after cake after cake after cake after
1: this
6: cake.
1: This narrative that convenience technology saved time is still very prevalent, but
7: rather than simply saving time or making labor easier, what ends up happening is that people work more. There's an accelerationist logic to convenience culture, which tends to just increasingly raise the demands upon us.
8: It's a 72-hour work week, a grueling schedule, 9 a.m. to 9 p.m., 6 days a week. And it's catching on with AI tech startups in Silicon Valley. Well, the 996 works.
9: Drivers say tight schedules leave no time even for washroom breaks. They're technically independent.
10: The norm of working long hours is killing hundreds of thousands of people every year. That's according to the World Health Organization, which warns.
11: There's a strange kind of overwhelming way in which we overcome our own productivity technologies and create our own hells. And I don't fully understand it, honestly.
1: In the mid to late 20th century, convenience was rooted in appliances like vacuums and foodstuffs like instant coffee. We still have these things, but today the idea of convenience comes in another form.
12: Think about your phone.

0: you know, both of which people did in 1975, 1965. That is one thing we have to remember. Like, we've got this amazing, expensive, addictive device in our pockets with all of these applications that included not only billions of dollars of investment, but years of labor and creativity and experimentation. And of course, these devices have helped make the five most wealthy companies in the history of the world even wealthier.
1: Mm.
0: And they've done this without actually bringing us anywhere new or doing anything new for us, right? That's actually remarkable when you think about it. These are convenience machines. And again, not a bad thing, right? The theory is they're, you know, the one thing we're definitely all limited at is time. We can't make new time. And so if we can do more things that are essential in our lives in the same 24-hour block, then maybe our standard of living improves. Maybe we have time to write and read poetry. Maybe we have time to learn how to play squash. But are we? You know,
1: yeah.
0: Is that actually what's happening? Or are we just adding another app, another set of tasks to us? I think the thing here is to pay attention to what it crowds out. It's also important to remember that the idea of creating convenience or generating more convenience or tending toward convenience and efficiency is a matter of removing friction from our transactions and our activities and our transportation. But friction is not a bad thing. Friction allows us to interact with human beings. Friction allows us to deliberate and contemplate, mm-hmm. right?
1: I was going to say, like, what do you think it says that the friction that is often reduced is people?
0: Well, that's the thing about artificial intelligence. Artificial intelligence, from its dawn in 1956, has had one overarching project. That is to solve a problem. Basically, all new technologies are intended to solve a problem. What is that problem? People. People have to break for lunch. People don't work 24 hours. People have values. People have values that clash. People need to be respected, right? In a purely neoliberal system, all of those things are problems. They hold an organization back. So if only we could reduce our dependence on people, then we could run everything more efficiently. And so if you look at all the different applications of artificial intelligence, these great fantasies they're putting before us, this idea that we can all have an agent in our phone, right? Mm-hmm. A secret agent in our phone. That is in lieu of people who might actually help you book a trip or work your way through fixing something. It reduces your cost. It reduces your time, because these things are cheaper than people, but they replace and displace people. So if you don't actually like people and you don't want to be around people and you think people are expensive and annoying, then artificial intelligence is the best thing ever. If you happen to like people, if you happen to enjoy dealing with people, even their messiness and their difficulties and their hangry moments, you know, then artificial intelligence is a problem.
1: So I was inspired to reach out to you when I heard you on CBC's Commotion.
2: So look, I constantly go back and forth. I tell myself that I'm fine, that my attention span is fine. And then a few pages into a book or a few minutes into a movie, I realize I'm checking my phone. I realize it and I go, who made the decision to even open this phone? This happens to me all the time.
1: As you mentioned on Commotion, convenience is about collapsing.
3: Just about every app, every service that we have on our phone is merely a convenience function. It merely collapses the space and time it took to perform tasks in our lives that we've always done, right? So I often challenge my students.
1: But here's something I've been thinking about. For the past few decades, we've been collapsing functions that were already inventions of convenience. Now people may not need the convenience.

0: convenience store. They have grocery delivery. They don't need spell check to correct sentences. They have AI to write the sentences for them.
1: Right.
0: It seems like one day we're going to run out of things to collapse. So, yeah. Where do you see that cycle reaching its endpoint?
1: I mean, eventually the sun collapses, right?
0: Yeah, that's true.
1: So that is, I mean, I don't think I've contemplated the extreme end of this trend. I'm not sure I'm ready to. I do worry that the more we get coarse, the more we get impatient, the more we get intolerant with the basic humanness of each other, the more likely we are to commit violence, the more likely we are to be dismissive and dehumanizing.
0: And our ability to not be able to tolerate inconvenience.
1: Exactly, exactly, right? So not being able to tolerate inconvenience means not being able to tolerate human beings, right? Again, people are the problem that these technologies are trying to solve.
0: A friend recently posted a photo of the book he was reading. I hadn't heard of it, so I typed it into Google. It was called, I Want You to Be Happy.
2: I am perfectly content and here for you. While you might be thinking of the recently released London-based novel, I Want You to Be Happy by Jem Calder, I am your AI assistant, always energized and ready to help. Would you like to find a restaurant or event for a good time in Toronto? Get more details about the book, I Want You to Be Happy, I Want You to Be Happy, I Want You to Be Happy, I Want You to Be Happy, I Want You to Be Happy.
0: Tim, as you discuss in your article, convenience is often prioritized over everything else. And then people are often willing to relinquish things like privacy, data, maybe even morals and values when the other thing on the end of the trade is convenience.
3: Yes.
0: What scares me is that each small trade may feel fine-ish in the moment, but if we keep trading away these personal boundaries at one point, we're going to just wake up in a surveillance state. Prioritizing having things be convenient and present and easy for us. Do you think, am I being dramatic here, or do you think that's
3: no,
0: a real
3: threat?
0: No,
3: I think you're right. I think you're right. I think it's irresistible. Like it's crazy. We talk of ourselves having, and I know there's a small number of people very sensitive, but I think most people, when it comes to, if the government will say, well, if you give us all your information, you don't have to wait in line for customs. Everyone's like, what's the catch? What's the catch?
0: Yeah.
3: You know what I mean? There was a movie I saw at Buffalo 66, and the devil offers a deal with the main character. And he says, look, I can, you know, make it that Buffalo wins the Super Bowl or something like that, but you have to, you know, I will require your soul. And then the guy's like, what's the catch?
0: Yeah.
3: And he's like, okay. And I feel like, you know, gosh, I confess my own weakness. I use the American Global Express package, and you know, gosh, the not standing in line for an hour. And I guess I sort of gave some thought to the privacy ramifications, but then I also look at these lineups. So, I don't know, the flesh is willing, the will is weak. Whatever it is, I feel like if you want to offer someone the most tantalizing thing, you know, almost better than money or riches, you know, fame, offer someone a completely convenient lifestyle, I think you'll have a lot of takers.
4: If you constantly forget things, you need this. This is a slim AI-powered recorder that attaches to your phone and captures every word, then converts it into a text summary. It records phone calls or meetings with one switch, transcribes in real time, does a deep research on a conversation, or generates it in form of a podcast, and even creates mind maps so you always stay organized without having to remember.
5: There's this idea of digital acquiescence, right? That we recognize the problems, the giving up of privacy being a key example, but we can't imagine in another way, and that convenience then starts to seem as if it's worth it, right? A common example that people talk about is even something like the crazy licensing agreements that we have to tick

0: order to use, you know, an app you download. It would be almost humanly impossible to read, and we understand there are consequences of signing, and yet we do because it's a sort of basic expectation of continuing. And I think that theme of carrying on is one of the basic ways that convenience shows up.
1: In continuing my drama train, do you know the meme from It's Always Sunny in Philadelphia where a man is standing in front of a bunch of papers hastily taped to a wall with text scrawled over them and there's like red thread connecting all the dots? Do you know the one I'm thinking of?
2: He's yes, like, I've seen it, but I got to say, I don't watch that show, so I might not.
1: I don't either, but it's just the idea of someone in front of this like conspiracy theory board.
3: This company is being bled like a stuffed pig, Mac, and I got a paper trail to prove it. Check this out. Take a look at this. That right there is the mail. Now let's talk about the mail. Can we talk about the mail, please, Mac? I'm dying to talk about the mail with you all day, okay? Pepe Silvia, this name keeps coming up over and over again. Every day, Pepe's mail's getting sent back to me. Pepe Silvia, Pepe Silvia. I look at the mail. Well, this whole box is Pepe Silvia. So I say to myself, I gotta find this.
1: That almost feels like me with convenience culture in the sense that, do you think that in some ways, the majority of problems that we're facing today, climate crisis, pollution, threats to humanity from AI, even isolation due to social media, in some way or other, they can be tied back to positioning convenience as a supreme value, as you say, and this idea that we're pursuing it at all costs.
2: You know, at some level, I think you can. I'll say a little more about, you know, how much willpower I want people to have, but I do think that our desire to avoid all discomfort and all suffering is in many ways the path to a lot of very bad things. I've written about the sofalarity, you know, the pursuit of a life that is completely devoid of any kind of suffering. It's different than the singularity when we're reaching ultimate intelligence. It seems like more of our efforts are directed towards the sofalarity. But ultimately, even though it's so irresistible, it really also isn't that good for us. You know, if you actually do spend your whole day sitting on the sofa, completely free of discomforts, you will end up with obesity, various diseases, like it's not good. A lot of spiritual traditions will teach you that there is something in understanding and coming to grips with suffering, that there's a certain level of inevitability to it, and that there's a vanity in trying to, you know, escape all possible suffering at all times and imagine that that's something that can be done and sustained and will make you happy. So yes, I think a lot of it, I mean, that I've gone to a spiritual level. I also agree with you. And, you know, you talk about the world's problems, like problems with climate, with pollution, so forth, you know, it has a lot to do with us just wanting our lives to be easier, which seems so obvious and a good thing to want, but has incredible consequences for the entire planet.
1: Mm-hmm. And it's often our lives or some individuals' lives at the expense of other people's lives being harder,
2: That's
1: our
2: true.
1: Lives being easier. Yeah. So convenience for some, inconvenience for others, but it's that individual felt convenience in the moment that trumps everything else.
2: Although I will say, as more of the world, you know, I'm basically talking about China now, agreeing with you 100%. But as, you know, Chinese citizens have become wealthier and they also, they want a life free of suffering as well. You know, the problem just balloons. I agree it is firstly a wealthy person's thing, but it is something that more and more of the world wants. It's a human thing.
1: I want to come back to, you mentioned the sofalarity. You say it's a future designed by the absence of discomfort. You talked a little bit about what it looks like on an individual level, but what do you think the world would look like, the world at large would look like, if we were to reach the point of sofalarity?
2: You know, that movie WALL-E by Disney.
4: Wow. Make a place. Breathe, jealous.
2: WALL-E foretold this future where actually, frankly, humanity had reached the sofalarity we had become these obedient.

0: These creatures who sit on mobile couches all day.
1: By and large, everything you need to be happy. Your day is
0: with gigantic screens to watch, like, whatever mindless entertainment.
2: Merry Christmas.
0: And the humans, I think they've lost the ability to walk. They just kind of have morphed. And, you know, they're sort of amused, but they're kind of in this almost zombie-like, stupefied nature.
1: Attention, Axiom shoppers. Try blue. It's the new red.
3: Ooh.
0: I kind of see that as this great picture of what the sofularity looks like.
4: On some level, it's almost as though we're conveniencing ourselves, or there's a threat of how we could convenience ourselves out of what it means to be human.
5: How we could convenience ourselves out of what it means to be human. That's contributing producer Olivia Trono. And this is Ideas. I'm Nala Ayed. We all want our everyday lives to be easier. But convenience isn't just about finding a way out of cooking dinner when you don't feel like it. It's a cultural ideology that permeates all aspects of modern living. As Professor Tim Wu writes in his 2018 New York Times essay, The Tyranny of Convenience.
0: We are spoiled by immediacy and become annoyed by tasks that remain at the old level of effort and time. When you can skip the line and buy concert tickets on your phone, waiting in line to vote in an election is irritating. This is especially true for those who have never had to wait in lines, which may help explain the low rate at which young people vote.
4: It creates this feedback loop, which I feel like is the trouble, the idea that it makes life easier in the moment, but then it makes life harder in the long term by creating higher expectations and a faster pace of life, which leads people to need more conveniences, and then life gets faster, and the cycle continues.
5: Ideas contributing producer Olivia Trono explores the culture of convenience and how embracing inconvenience may help counter its excesses.
4: However,
6: been more reliable.
4: I hear them. Hello.
6: Oh, it's fascinating.
4: Josh and Susan.
6: Oh, there we
4: can
6: go.
4: You hear me?
6: Hello.
4: Yay.
6: Hold on. I'm just going to get Joshua to put headphones on.
4: Okay. Josh, okay. Can you hear me?
7: Yes, I can. Hi.
4: Hi. I'm so excited for our conversation today. I'm sorry for our little glitches, but it plays into the inconvenience of it all, in a way.
7: That's what I was saying. I thought this is just prep for that.
4: Yes, exactly. Joshua Nevis is a professor of film and moving image studies at Concordia University. He and his co-author Mark Steinberg wrote and edited a collection of essays titled Inconvenience, Inhabiting the Logistical Surround. Hi, Josh.
8: Hi, yeah, I seem to have lost you.
4: Yes, some external mechanism just shut us out completely. Danielle's just trying to see. I asked Josh about a passage that stood out to me. Quote, more than the demand people place on platforms, convenience is increasingly a demand placed upon people by platformization, a condition in which we live. Why is it really important that we understand convenience as a condition?
7: I think one of our real concerns in this work is to move away from understandings of convenience, which frame it as a problem of consumer choice or as laziness or as selfishness. Right? These kinds of ideas suggest that if we simply, you know, unsubscribe from Amazon or get rid of our smartphones, right, there's a kind of neo-Ludditism to this, that we could change this context. And while there's certainly some truth to that, right, if we all organized, there would be real impacts. There's also something I think that basically misunderstands the situation now, right? So one of our claims in the book, and this is in line with other scholars as well, is that convenience has become not simply a luxury, but actually a requirement. So it becomes harder and harder to disengage from this convenience lifestyle, right? It's kind of the threshold for inhabiting society and accessing its benefits.
4: Mm-hmm. Which relates to what you say in the book, in the idea that convenience is the often unstated explanation for why things are as they are. You mentioned why we have data tracking, express delivery, global supply chains. I'm going to list all of them because I feel like this is really showcases how convenience is implicated in all these things. So climate warming.

0: farming, energy consumption, rare mineral mining, waste, toxic working conditions, and many other things that are these necessary evils that support our lives and the infrastructure of our lives. And today, especially, many technological developments, as you've mentioned, are happening in the name of convenience, and AI in particular. What does it mean that convenience is the steamroll that enables developments with these complicated and even destructive implications?
1: Yeah, convenience ends up being the sort of affordance we rely on often to survive in these new conditions. So I've always really liked the claim or the critique that, you know, this is the future everyone has chosen, but that nobody seems to want, right? There's something in that contradictory description that I think captures the sort of stuckness of inhabiting this space, right? So again, this is where there's not a simple solution, right? Not clicking buy now, but requires really different ways of organizing and even returning to some of the basic ideas of, you know, what convenience as a concept is about, which is at root trying to understand how we are convened, right? How we assemble, how we come into relation. And, you know, one of the themes of contemporary convenience culture is that these relations are increasingly produced by the digital economy, right? By platforms and by these really ordinary ways that we coexist with even devices like our smartphones.
0: As you've mentioned, your book argues that digital convenience today is an imperative rather than a choice, and not something that can be simply resisted by turning off our devices or not clicking buy now. To what extent is it possible to opt out of convenience culture?
1: Yeah, I think one of our basic arguments is that it's quite difficult to opt out. And in fact, the first step may be simply recognizing that convenience is an imperative, right? So simply refusing the idea that it's about our choice or our selfishness or even our laziness helps us to reframe the problem and start to ask new questions, right? So we tend to see the rejection of convenience only happen in the most privileged and the most precarious context. For the rest of us, right, there's all of these mundane ways where convenience is simply required, right, in all facets of our life.
2: So how do we cope with this, right? We don't necessarily want to live in a world with inconvenience, although we seem to pay a lot of money for it.
0: Media studies professor Siva Vaidyanathan.
2: A lot of people pay a lot of money to go on yoga retreats. They pay a lot of money to disconnect, to not check things off their checklist. And that becomes a checklist in itself, right? An exception, a moment of recharging, a moment of calm. And we pay a lot for that, right? So we are all still new to this process, and we haven't identified it and articulated it well enough. But if we see the obsession with convenience and efficiency, the way we have started to see our obsession with sugar, we can all agree we don't want to live in a world without sugar. We don't want to live in a world without tiramisu. We don't want to live in a world without chocolate chip cookies. But maybe we don't want to live on tiramisu and live on chocolate chip cookies. Maybe we need a more varied diet. Maybe we need more values at play. Maybe we need an economic, political, and social system and spiritual and religious foundation that reminds us of the sweeter things in life, sweeter than sugar.
3: Demonstrating modernity.
0: Rebecca Bozart and I talked earlier about how in the mid-20th century, being against convenience was seen as being against progress.
3: How are you supporting this idea that the future is where we need to go? We have to implement more technologies.
0: Sound familiar?
4: The rise of artificial intelligence is the next industrial revolution.
5: The question is not whether AI will shape the world. It will. The question is whether

0: You will help shape artificial intelligence. We do not know, and if you'd let me make this point, please.
1: The convenience boom of the mid-20th century eventually resulted in countercultural pushback. Hippies in the 60s embraced values that were less about convenience and efficiency, and more about creativity, peace, and connections to the natural world. In the 80s, the slow food movement advocated for local and thoughtful eating, providing an alternative to fast food culture. Today, as more people are chafing at convenience culture, a new form of pushback is developing.
2: What about like making your own food? Nonas always make their own, like... Yeah,
1: here's Chris Siddiqui on an episode of CBC's Because News.
2: Can I say also, I read recently something called friction maxing. Have you heard of this? Okay, and friction maxing is people intentionally making parts of their lives slightly more difficult in order to counter the effects of modern convenience and automation. So what they mean by that is like cooking instead of ordering delivery, or walking instead of taking transport, or reading instead of scrolling on your phone, which we used to call living.
3: Yes.
4: There is a movement that's been developing that's sort of anti-convenient and anti-modern, you know, especially we're talking about kitchens and cooking. Grow your own food, make it all from scratch, right? Don't support those big companies. Don't listen to the messaging. So, you know, we don't have to adopt everything that we're being told to adopt. Can we fully get rid of convenience? No. But can we scale back? Yes. Or be more selective about how we engage in convenience culture? Are we going to give up refrigerators? No, we're not. Does our refrigerator need a screen in it so that we can look at our fridge when we're at the grocery store to make sure we haven't forgotten something? I don't think so. I think it's important that we sort of stop and think about what can we do away with to ensure that we don't destroy our environment and our brains and continue on.
1: The idea that inconvenience could be an antidote to convenience culture is how I came across a talk delivered by Luangpor Amaro. He's the abbot of the Amaravati Buddhist Monastery in the UK. His talk was called Choose Life, Choose Inconvenience.
5: It's kind of interesting, the title of that talk, Choose Life, Choose Inconvenience. It was a play on the famous monologue from Trainspotting, Choose Life.
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5: It was very nihilistic or sour look at life, but it was a way of taking that Choose Life diatribe from Trainspotting and sort of taking it another step, or taking it a step to the side and saying, if we really want to choose life, then we'll choose inconvenience. We'll choose to take the time to be with people. We'll take the time to be with our comforts and our discomforts. We'll take time to look after the needs of the present and not always be locked onto the promise of or the threat of the future. My name is Ajahn Amaro, more recently being addressed as Luangpor Amaro, and I'm the abbot of Amaravati Buddhist Monastery, which is in the countryside just north of London in England. And I've been an abbot here for 15 years or so, and I've been a monk about 47 years.
1: There's a story that you tell in that talk, Choose Life, Choose Inconvenience, about a question someone asked the Dalai Lama. Could you tell me that story and the Dalai Lama's reaction?
5: Yes, indeed. He was giving a series of talks, I believe, in Pasadena, and a group of us had gone down from our monastery in Northern California, Abayagiri Monastery, to listen to his teachings.
7: If all hopes and expectations relying on material facility, then that's a mistake. We should not forget our inner values. In other words, human compassion. That is the main...

0: It was quite a big gathering, several thousand people, and at certain points he would open up things for questions from the assembly, the group of students and the listeners there. And not really apropos of anything he'd been talking about, one of the members of the audience asked the question, you know, what's the quickest way to enlightenment? And His Holiness started to reply with a kind of list of, well, there should be this, there should be that, there shouldn't be this, there shouldn't be that. So going through a somewhat stock answer, and then he stopped kind of in mid-sentence and just took a deep breath, as I recall, and went very quiet, and then just put his head in his hands, kind of raised his hands up, and you could see that he was weeping. And everything went very, very quiet in the auditorium. The 6,000 or 7,000 people gathered there. It went very, very still. And he kind of lowered his hands and he said, this is completely the wrong attitude. This is not going to lead to any kind of enlightenment. To want to be sort of faster, quicker, better, more convenient all the time, this really goes against the principles of Dharma, and that we should be prepared to work for as long as we need to work, and to do whatever needs to be done for as long as it takes in order to bring about the beneficial changes. And to be thinking in terms of shortcuts and making it easy and convenient, this is a terrible mistake.
1: In the talk, you compared seeking comfort and convenience to grasping the tail of a snake. And I think that kind of has a signal to what some of the potential repercussions are. But why that analogy?
0: Well, I was borrowing that from my teacher, Ajahn Chah, who taught in an environment where snakes were quite common. And as a child growing up in Northeast Thailand, he had to learn how to catch a snake because they tended to come into the home or get into the rice fields and be troublesome. So if you try to take hold of a snake's head, it'll bite you straight away. So he would compare that to grasping painful feelings and an unhappiness. And so that if you buy into physical pain or mental pain, then that pain seems absolutely real and there's suffering there immediately and directly. He compared grasping happiness and convenience and comfort to taking hold of the tail of the snake. So that's also the wrong way to pick up a snake. And that if you take hold of the tail hasn't got any teeth, but the snake can easily whip around and bite your hand a couple of seconds later. So he would say, grasping happiness, there's a brief time of gratification and pleasure, you know, the yes feeling, this is great. But then we get bitten by that, having been able to satisfy our wishes, our wanting, very quickly and very, very completely, very soon after, there's the next thing and the next thing and the next thing. We're left in a state of hunger. Oh, look, what's that over there? I can get another one or an upgrade or the next version, the iPhone 20 maybe by now. We are really feeding an addiction in that way. And so like any kind of an addiction, there becomes a certain point where it really is damaging to the whole system.
1: You mentioned everyone rushing to get the new iPhone. I have an iPhone 8 that I've had for 8 years. I'm running out of storage. My friends can't communicate with me on the apps that I can't download. But it is, in a way, my form of retaliation. I'm choosing this inconvenient thing because the phone has not died on me yet.
0: Very good. Very good. And so in terms of not just giving a list of the woes of modern life and the downside of the culture of convenience, reflecting on exactly what you've described, like being ready to use an iPhone 8. I'm a great believer in repairing and retaining what we have, using things that others might consider to be worn out. So I'm notorious for having my pieces of clothing, my robes or my sun hat, it's got about 20 patches on it. My shoulder bag was crocheted by my teacher, Ajahn Sumedho, and I've had that since 1986. Hmm. So in terms of ameliorating these effects of modern life, to go against the current of the consumer culture and to take care of the things that we use and to respect them and love them. And then what's the effect on the mind of looking after the things that are there to support our life? And we notice there's an ease, a comfort, an at-homeness, if such a word exists,

one of the things I would say that can be transferred from Buddhist monastic training into general life is what we call the duttangas, or they're called the austere practices, but they are deliberately making life a bit more inconvenient in order to develop your resilience, to develop your robustness and your adaptability. One of our duttangas is only eating one meal a day, or it can be only for a monastic, only eating the food that's given into your bowl as you walk through the village in the morning, or it can be not lying down to sleep, using the sitting and standing and walking postures. So it makes life harder and less convenient, but you develop a lot of strengths. There's physical discomfort. There's a kind of challenge to your desires for food or for rest or for physical ease. But the point of those practices, which the Buddha allowed, if people wanted to, is that it makes you far more adaptable. Comfortable, okay. Uncomfortable, okay. Full, okay. Hungry, okay. Sleepy, okay. Fully rested, okay. So that we're far more able to be at ease in all the different situations that life offers. When there is this kind of resilience, emotional intelligence and social resilience, the result is a profound easefulness and a peace in our life, and a sense of being at home in our life, in our body and in the world. We're not trying to get away from this to get onto to that, but we are able to be content with what's present and more attuned to what is present. We're not missing our life when we're making plans for other things, according to the words of Dr. Johnson and John Lennon. We're with our life. We're actually present for our own life.

0: In your NYT essay, you issue a call to action at the end saying, we should try harder to recognize the value of inconvenience. That was 2018. Is that a call that you would still issue today?
1: Yes. And more urgently, in fact.
0: Tim Wu.
1: I feel that if anything, we've become more mystified and entranced by the power of the technologies around us to deliver us from all human suffering. Now, there is a real wariness around AI, and I think it's a healthy one. In some ways, even though I was like an internet Kool-Aid drinker, I think we were not wary enough of the internet and everything it would deliver for us. But yes, I would feel that embracing inconvenience or understanding when it is dangerous to always do the things the easy way is really important for individually us, but also in some sense, the survival of our species. And maybe even something close to our souls. I think it's even more important than ever before.
0: We opened and you mentioned your love of hiking and how your love of hiking informed this essay at the time. I think it comes across really beautifully in this quote that I have here that I love. The quote, convenience is all destination.
1: Convenience is all destination and no journey. But climbing a mountain is different from taking the tram to the top, even if you end up at the same place. We are becoming people who care mainly or only about outcomes. We are at risk of making most of our life experiences a series of trolley rides.
2: Ideas contributing producer Olivia Trona with the conclusion to her documentary called Living Inconvenience. Technical production, Emily Carvazio, Danielle Duval, and Olivia Trona. Our web producer is Lisa Ayuso. Senior producer, Nikola Lukšić. Greg Kelly is the executive producer of Ideas, and I'm

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3: To win an Olympic gold medal, it takes a lifetime of dedication. But what's it like after you win gold, when you retire and you have nothing to train for? One of Canada's greatest Olympians, Tessa Virtue, will tell you how she reckoned with Olympic come down and how it led her back to dance.
4: From CBC News, the world this hour, I'm Neil Kumar. The Liberal government is announcing it will move to block access to medical assistance in dying for people suffering solely from mental illness. It'll table legislation this fall to exclude them indefinitely. Justice Minister Sean Fraser says Ottawa wants to take a precautionary approach. He adds there is a caveat for those classified as suffering neurological disorders rather than mental illnesses.
5: Canada has decided to include in its legislation a decision to grant access to medical assistance in dying to people who have provided consent at a time when they still have capacity, but know that they have been diagnosed with an illness that will take that capacity from them subsequently.
4: The changes directly follow recommendations from a parliamentary report released in June. It included testimonies calling for better and more equitable access to mental health services. A Tennessee judge has granted the defense's request to preserve all state materials and evidence related to the failed execution of death row inmate Krista Pike. The 50-year-old was administered two doses of a lethal injection drug on September 30th, which failed to kill her. She is in hospital and able to speak. Federal defender Luke Einan says Pike's legal team filed a complaint in January, challenging the method of lethal injection. He insists evidence will be relevant if the state attempts another execution.
6: The state has made no promises that Ms. Pike will not be subject to a future execution, and the evidence that we are seeking to preserve now is relevant for any future challenge that she makes, because, as we pled in January, the same thing is likely to happen.
4: Pike is the first known person to receive the lethal injection procedure and survive. She was sentenced to death for the 1995 killing of classmate Colleen Slemmer. The World Health Organization wants Rush to provide more information about the death of a technician at an anti-plague lab in Siberia. The 28-year-old died of pneumonia last week. Moscow has denied that her illness was connected to her lab work or caused by plague. Nick Logan reports.
7: We expect further answers from Russia.
8: The WHO's Maria Van Kerkhove says the UN Health Agency is offering support to Russian authorities as they investigate the death of Daria Shipilova. Van Kerkhove says it's still not clear what caused her illness, but there are unconfirmed reports she died of pneumonic plague and that she may have been infected as a result of a mishap while working at an anti-plague research lab in the city of Irkutsk. Authorities in the region quarantined the hospital where Shipilova died and monitored some 200 contacts. Russian officials say tests found no evidence of plague. But if Russia is certain it wasn't plague, then Kerkhove says the WHO wants to know what caused Shipilova's infection. The agency also wants Russia to verify unconfirmed reports of a second lab worker with pneumonia. Nick Logan, CBC News, Vancouver.
4: Memorial ceremonies were held around Israel on Wednesday to mark the third anniversary of the Hamas-led October 7th attacks. 1,200 people were killed, and more than 200 others were taken hostage. The attacks sparked a war that has killed tens of thousands of Palestinians and displaced millions. Margaret Evans has more from Jerusalem.
9: An Israeli flag lowered to half-mast in early morning light at the kibbutz Kfar Aza as Israelis marked October 7th. The scars still fresh 3 years later. Anger mingling with the sorrow in the air over perceived and unacknowledged security failings by the Israeli government. Protesters targeting the Prime Minister, Benjamin Netanyahu, in particular. In Jerusalem and Tel Aviv, they carried signs reading, "No forgiveness for the failure." At some of the Israeli memorials, the sound of explosions could be heard in nearby Gaza. A reminder of the daily scars still being inflicted there, and of

0: The unfulfilled promises made under the auspices of Donald Trump's Board of Peace and the international community that backed them. Margaret Evans, CBC News, Jerusalem.
1: And that is the World This Hour for CBC News. I'm Neil Kumar.
2: The weather forecast for Toronto, Hamilton, Niagara this evening: cloudy with rain and thunderstorms, windy with a low 10 degrees. For Thursday, cloudy with showers late in the morning and in the afternoon, windy in Toronto and Hamilton with a high 19. For Peterborough and the Kawartha Lakes, a chance of rain and thunderstorms overnight, windy a low 7. For Thursday, a slight chance of showers, windy a high 17.
3: Hey, I'm Tom Power. Welcome to Q. There's a question that doesn't get asked enough about elite athletes. Like, everyone wants to know how you win. Nobody asks what happens after you win, after you've given your whole life to one goal, trained since you were a kid, sacrificed everything, and then you win. You actually win. And then what? What do you do with yourself after that? Tessa Virtue won Olympic gold 3 times. Her final performance with Scott Moir at the 2018 Winter Olympics became one of Canada's greatest Olympic moments. And then she retired. She'll tell you what that feels like and how it led back to the things she loved before the ice. That's coming up. Plus, music from Prince Edward Island's Gizmo and a conversation about the long legacy of alternative music in Atlantic Canada. All that and so much more coming up on Q.

0: All right. So, you know, the Canadian heritage moments, like the little vignettes on Canadian TV that tell important stories in Canadian history. You know, there's like the cutting the bottom out of the peach baskets, Superman on the train. I smell burnt toast. Well, if there's an opportunity to pitch a new Canadian heritage moment, we here at Q think you should consider one particular moment, the 2018 Winter Olympics. In fact, one moment at the Winter Olympics, the Canadian ice dancing duo Tessa Virtue and Scott Moyer had already won Olympic gold twice as a pair. But in Pyeongchang, they stepped onto the ice for what would be their final Olympic performance. And it felt like the whole world was watching. And they skated this incredible 4-minute routine to Moulin Rouge. And it had everything. The drama, the lifts, the chemistry, the crowd losing its mind. I mean, if you saw it, you probably lost your mind too. Tessa and Scott ended up winning gold and became the most decorated figure skaters in Olympic history. But they also gave this country one of those rare Canadian sports moments that seemed to be part of our culture almost instantly. So that's our pitch. Canadian heritage moment. Get in touch. I'll play Scott if you need me to. So here's the thing. Before Tessa became that decorated Olympian, growing up in London, Ontario as a kid, Tessa was studying ballet and then studied contemporary dance. And now, after hanging up her skates and retiring as an Olympian, or actually maybe as you're about to hear, because of retiring, she's going back to dance. This October at Fall for Dance North in Toronto, Tessa will perform a new solo dance choreographed by the Canadian choreographer Alyssa Martin. And this will be Tessa's first performance without the skates or her partner or ice. Tessa Virtue came into our Toronto studio. We talked about why she came back to dance, what happens when you dedicate yourself to a gold medal your entire life and then you win one, and her definition of a good life. But first, I wanted to go back to the very beginning. My conversation starts with Tessa going back to her early days of dance, way before the gold medals. Here's my conversation with one of Canada's greatest athletes, Tessa Virtue. I didn't know, and I've known you for a while now, I didn't know about your background in contemporary and ballet dance. I want to talk about the National Ballet in just a second, but what's your earliest memory of taking ballet and contemporary dance class?
1: I remember some of my earliest memories are of entering the dance studio. I was 3, 4, 5.
0: What was it called?
1: Oh my gosh, I don't remember. But I had Miss Crystal was my Arrington Graham. Arrington Graham was my first dance school. And Miss Crystal, I idolized the instructors. Like, they were complete role models. My first friends were in that dance studio, Katie Evans.

0: And immediately I was captivated by this, the very idea and the feeling of dance. And that really stuck with me when I moved to Waterloo when I was 13 and then to Michigan when I was 15. I realize now that I created community with dance studios there. And that's where I found this familiar space, you know, despite leaving home and taking on new challenges as a young athlete. That's really where it felt like home, in the dance studio.
1: Well, you continued to dance. When you moved away to become a better ice dancer, become a better figure skater, like you continued to do dance.
0: I did. The problem was that dance really helped my skating. Skating worked all of the opposite muscles and fundamentals than ballet. So, you know, it didn't work in the inverse, but all the off-ice dance, ballet and contemporary did ultimately kind of feed into the ice dancer that I became.
1: But you stopped taking it seriously at a very young age, and you had the opportunity. You had a bit of a crossroads at a very young age. Mm-hmm. I think you were like 9 years old. Did the summer program at the very prestigious, very challenging to get into National Ballet School. You do the summer program. And I heard that was a bit intense. I heard they wouldn't let you talk to your family for like 2 weeks.
0: Yeah, 2 weeks. No letters, no phone calls, nothing. And they would throw, it was like this psychological warfare, because they would throw these challenges to say, okay, sew ribbons on point shoes. I mean, I had never sewn before. I didn't have point shoes before. And, you know, I felt like I was the perfect candidate for the National Ballet School at the time. I was so eager to please, so competitive, and just so wanting to do the right thing in the right way at the right time. But I look back on that, that was the most formative month of maybe my life.
1: Why?
0: Because I remember feeling proud when I got through that intense month. I remember loving to dance, like truly with so much passion. I remember feeling energized by the idea of pushing myself to the limits. I mean, clearly I was a competitive little child.
1: Yeah.
0: But there was something to doing something very hard, you know, even in a young age, doing something very hard and making it through and feeling better equipped moving forward.
1: So why didn't you talk to me about the decision? Because at a very, very young age, this wasn't like your parents made this decision for you. The National Ballet School comes to you when you're like 9 and says like, all right, so you're in this thing that everyone in the country is trying to get into, where you're the conservatory, you're going to go to school, you're going to be part of this thing. And then you say no.
0: Well, at that time I had already committed to skating with Scott. We had skated together for a couple of years. And the one rule in my house growing up was, if you commit to a season of a sport, you have to see it through. You can quit at the end of the season, but you always have to see it through. So I think it was in the middle of that season, and I already felt an accountability, a responsibility to Scott.
1: Really? Mm-hmm. It was sort of like, hey, I've at 9 years old, you were like, hey, I've entered into a pretty profound athletic partnership with this guy. And so I'm going to turn down the NBC.
0: Yeah. And I don't know how profound it felt at the time, but it did feel like, I think the other component of it was that I could keep dancing and still skate.
1: Yeah.
0: If I went the ballet route, there was no room for figure skating. And I'm not sure I was ready to give it up, even if ballet really had my heart.
1: Well, what do you remember about saying no? Do you remember where you were when you put in the word like, hey, I'm not going to do this?
0: I marched into the director's office, Mavis. I ran into her later. She said, you're the only 9-year-old who told me that she had already been committed to a partner. And yeah, I didn't think twice about it. Really, I think I was so grateful for that opportunity. And I knew that I was heading to Lake Placid for a skating seminar, I think, that following weekend. And so it was sort of like, okay, what's next? And how lucky was I that I got so many opportunities and such exposure to different sports and activities?
1: Yeah, fair enough. What I also can't get over is that you made the decision by yourself. Mm-hmm. Like, I read an interview where you said, I think my mom would have been interested in me picking ballet.
0: Oh, definitely.
1: Was your mom a dancer at all at any point in her life?
0: She did ballet. Yeah, that was one of her things.

0: She do? Was she at the NBC? Was she at the ballet school?
1: No, she didn't. But she loved ballet. That would have been the only thing that she really did growing up as a sport.
0: And then but she was okay. She was okay with you making the call.
1: She seemed to be. I'm sure she was disappointed, but she seemed to be. I felt always really like my mom was quick to allow me the space to take ownership of a sport or an activity. Even with skating, she never really learned the rules. she didn't know the intricacies and the nuances of the sport. And the further we progressed, in some ways, I think she did that intentionally so that it could always remain my thing. And in fact, there was this unwritten rule at the dinner table or at home where no one would ask me about skating unless I brought it up first. And
0: why?
1: So I think she didn't want the pressure of Tessa the skater, even the label. You know, she would introduce me to people, and skating was so far down the list of things that I might be doing as a hobby. She wanted it to feel always like, you know, there was a multidimensional sense to things. I'm so grateful. Yeah, I feel so lucky that I always felt supported, but she was always the first person to sort of give me the out. You know, you don't have to do this if you don't want to. I think it made me probably push harder for my goals and dreams because that was coming completely from this intrinsic motivation.
0: I had a mom like that too. Like I had a mom who was very supportive of everything I did always, but was not a stage parent. Like, you know, it was always my thing. It was always, you know, it was never, she picked me up and dropped me off, but it was never the only thing, you know?
1: And now do you think differently about that, especially as a parent? Like, are you kind of sifting through all the memories of your childhood, thinking about how you want to parent?
0: I mean, constantly, I'm sure you are too. But when it comes to that, I do think about that. Mm. And it is one of those things that I look at if, you know, my daughter wants to be involved in music or sports. I mean, if she wants to be involved in sports, she's in rough shape because she has a banjo player and a piano tuner as parents. But if she wants, you know, she's like, I don't know what podium she's making it to. No, never mind. She might. My sister's very athletic. She might. She'll hear this now 20 years from now in play.
1: She'll be in therapy. Yeah.
0: Yeah, exactly. But whatever, she wants to do music, she wants to do theater, she wants to do sports, she wants to play anything at all. I have thought about, like, well, I want her to know it's for her.
1: Mm-hmm.
0: I want her to know that she's doing this for her,
1: mm-hmm.
0: And that I am here to support and pay and help. But this is her thing. And I'm sure that's on your mind, too.
1: Totally. Yes, absolutely.
0: I'm Tom Power. You're listening to Q. You're in the middle of my conversation with Tessa Virtue, who's been talking about her mom's influence on her journey as a dancer and then as an Olympic champion ice dancer. And we ended up talking a little bit about the pressures that kids can feel in our own sort of lives as parents. And as you've heard, contemporary dance has been a huge part of Tessa's life on and off her whole life. But now she's set to do it for real. A solo performance of contemporary dance at the Fall for Dance North Festival. No ice, no partner. I wanted to know more about that decision.
1: Well, dance always sort of was the starting point of any ice dance program we put together, whether that was flamenco or contemporary, classical. We could work with ballroom dancers. It was always informed by off-ice training that we would then translate onto the ice.
0: Sure.
1: But within very strict parameters, you know, and then shaped totally differently because of the linear quality of being on blades. So dance was always a part of my realm and my, you know, working relationship with Scott and performing. It was always my favorite part of the process. And when I retired from skating, I really got away from dance, movement, this connection I had with my body. And this opportunity came about. Heather Ogden, a ballerina at the National Ballet, who, you know, is a hero of mine and I'm lucky to call a friend. She called
0: the Sugar Plum Fairy, the real Sugar Plum Fairy.
1: Mm-hmm. She called me one day and said, hey, I'd like you to meet Rob Benet. He's the artistic director of this festival called Fall for Dance North. And I met with Heather and Rob and he sort of put a few options on the table of ways to be involved in the festival. Did I want to host something? You know, might I appear? Can I promote something? And then kind of offhandedly, he said, you could do a solo if you wanted. And I immediately discounted that because I would have felt like such a fraud. I'm not a real dancer. I can't take the stage as a dancer.

0: Like, finally, no two ways in all the years I've known you, Tess, I've never related to you until this exact moment. So thanks be to God for that.
1: So out of shape, like wildly out of shape, and so far from the version of myself that ever could perform in front of a room full of people. And yet, the thing that I'm craving in my life at this moment is pressure. Really, all of the things I wanted to get away from when I retired from sport, the pressure, the nerves, the stress, the anxiety, the discomfort that comes with putting yourself out there to be scrutinized and the vulnerability of that, those are all the things that I want right now in my life. And so I feel like I'm sort of like slowly amassing these opportunities to put the skill set of growth to the test. And this felt like a perfect opportunity. I work at Deloitte now as an executive advisor. And I also was really struck by the fact that, gosh, what a hypocrite I would be if I didn't say yes to the chance to step outside my comfort zone. And, you know, I'm telling CEOs to do that all the time. And so there were so many reasons to say no. And I couldn't bring myself to pass up this chance.
0: I want to come back to missing pressure in just a second, but for now, can you take me through day one? Alyssa Martin, the choreographer helping you get on the stage, works with the National Ballet. So a bit of a full circle moment for you in terms of the National Ballet. What do you remember about going into the studio with her for the first time?
1: Well, when I was postpartum, I threw out every piece of workout wear that I have ever owned in some rage of like nothing feeling good. And so the night before I was set to meet Alyssa and start practicing, I realized, oh my gosh, I have nothing to wear. So yeah. I'm starting from really ground zero with my preparation and my feeling of capacity. And I was so nervous, but comforted by the fact that everyone told me that Alyssa was the kind of choreographer that really was good at meeting dancers where they're at. And so I had been doing these videos that people in her dance company had created for me to practice warm-ups and different dance moves. I had been doing videos religiously and very under a strict regimen for a couple of weeks before meeting her. And as soon as I stepped into the studio with her, it was easy. The movement wasn't easy and the experience wasn't always easy, but the collaboration really was. She masterfully made me feel safe and seen and heard. And I think what she did really well was quite quickly make it a personal endeavor. So in skating, I'm for most of my career was playing a character. And I loved the storytelling of that, but I was really clear on the character development and the character's history, and movement came with this intention, but it was rarely about me and my lived experiences.
0: Yeah,
1: and
0: yeah, yeah.
1: Alyssa set forth, and I hope I'm not sharing too much about her process, at least as it relates to this dance. She wrote out a list of questions. You know, in your skating career, what was the loudest moment, the quietest moment, the time when you felt most vulnerable, the time when you were most confident? It was this long list of things. And then she said, okay, wrote all those down, made choreography that related to those answers. And then she asked the same set of questions in my life now. How do those things show up in my body? You know, when do I feel best? When am I most afraid? How do I physically feel those things? And then the third set was this future state, dream state. You know, what do you hope to feel? What is your worst fear? All those things. And she created movement around the answers to those questions. So it is impossible for me to do this dance without tapping into some very visceral and real feelings. This is totally new for me.
0: Yeah, like what other than the practicality of doing choreography, the first thing we did was we played you Pyeongchang, and you said, the first thing you said to me, you talked to me about how you felt embodied, that memory, your body went back to that memory of what it was like to be on the ice that day. What in the name of God is it like for you to have excavated so much of that? What do you feel in your body when you are now performing these things based on your life and these answers to these deep questions?
1: It's a good question. And the neat thing is that there's a messiness to it where every time it's a little bit different.
0: Yeah.
1: And I'm learning to sit with that.
0: Yeah.
1: But there's also a surrendering to the feelings themselves. This, and in the piece,

0: piece, there's sort of an unraveling, this shedding of the perceptions of me and the different versions of me, and then a piecing back together in a way that feels right now, that is reflective of the place I'm at right now. And to do that through physical movement has been really cathartic.
1: Come on, I bet. I mean, even just then, you were telling me that when you were a kid, your mom wanted to make sure your identity was more than Tessa the skater. And then I know from, you know, coming out of the Olympics, you were Tessa the Olympian, Tessa the... People were wearing What Would Tessa Virtue Do bracelets. This is a true story. People were wearing What Would Tessa Virtue Do bracelets. You've had a lot of expectations on you for a long time.
0: Did those take off?
1: I bet it is. Yeah. Yeah. I've been trying to unload mine off Etsy. Right. It has not been working. But I can imagine it is liberating to be your full true self on a dance floor.
0: Liberating and terrifying, which is the beauty of it.
1: Is it terrifying practically? Like, is there a movement in studio where you really feel the difference between ice and the wooden floor?
0: Oh, yeah. Yes. And my whole mindset, especially in the first 2 months of this project, I just kept saying to myself, just try really hard. Just try really hard. Even if you're embarrassed and even if you think you aren't good enough to do this, just try really hard. And I kept showing up that way, which meant that the energy of the piece kind of took on this big, bold, powerful sense. And I'm not sure that was like exactly reflective of the kind of performer I am. So it's interesting that it really... it set the narrative. But in that like try hard thing, I was doing a bit of a tech rehearsal at a theater.
1: I saw a video. You did great. It looked excellent.
0: Well, there's part of that where I fall. Like I'm whipping around this turn and I fall. And it's been really interesting. I had such a sense of control as a figure skater. And I needed to, because you needed to be so clear on your edge and clear on your blade. And so the foot really determined your sense of balance, and then everything else needed to be just so precise in order for, you know, choreography to unfold. And in contemporary dance, it's totally different. In fact, I need to get off axis to recover in order for the movement to read. I need to shift my energy. The weight transfer needs to be almost as if I'm falling and recovering. And that has been something really interesting to kind of rewire in my brain. You know, I find myself wanting to kind of tighten the reins and pack it into this perfect little package. And Alyssa, the choreographer, just keeps saying, that's not at all what we're trying to do. We're trying to find room in the space where it's not polished and you are off kilter.

Rihanna and Stay. That is the song Tessa Virtue and Scott Moyer danced in the short program at the 2014 Winter Olympics in Sochi. They wound up with silver that year. Tessa is dancing for the first time off the ice, no skates, at Fall for Dance North in Toronto later this month. After she competed in the 2018 Winter Olympics, Tessa started to think about what she wanted her life and career to look like after skating. She talks about the discipline and regimen needed to be an Olympian. Every bit of food, every cup of coffee, every hour of sleep. How can this help me win a gold medal? And then finally reaching a point where she said, I can't really do this anymore, but what else do I do? That's where our conversation picks up. When you retired from professional skating, I was reading about you, and it was an interview with you back then, and you were talking about how, you know, up until then, so when you were talking earlier about the difference between 2010 and 2018, you and Scott really took your lives and your careers into your own hands, mm-hmm. and your health and your, you know, you were maxing your sleep. You were counting, watching everything you ate. You were being incredibly deliberate about every single part of your life leading to a goal. That's what we were talking about. And then you win and then you stop. I can't help but think about that when you talk to me about

0: control and letting go. Can you describe to us what that is like to go from that kind of regimen that leads to that kind of excellence to one day going like, I don't really need to do any of that anymore?
1: Do you know what the gas station, those things that blow up?
0: Yeah. Float. The arms in the air kind of thing.
1: That's the best way.
0: That was my figure skating move growing up. A lot of people don't know that. Yeah, yeah.
1: That's the best way I can describe that transition, because I just felt, and sometimes still feel like I'm just floundering, you know, that the anchor of having one very clear goal that answers every question, you know, like, will this cup of coffee help me win the Olympics?
0: Yeah,
1: you know, it's just like,
0: it was kind of so intense, right?
1: And it was so beautifully simple. And
0: by the way, it won't.
1: I do want this mug, though.
0: You can have it. It will also not help you win the Olympics.
1: That clarity was so simple, you know, and not to mention we also had a team of people around us blocking out the noise, blocking out the distractions. That is so lovely and so not real. It's this suspended reality. And so I think for a while, it's funny, when Reeve retired, I remember Adam Van Cooverden saying, congratulations, now you're never going to be the best at anything ever again in the world.
0: Thanks, Adam.
1: Yeah, exactly. Thanks, Adam. And he was right, you know, that had been the benchmark for so long. And in some ways, it was freeing to not have that pressure. But in other ways, it was confusing and disarming. And so I've tried to slowly redefine what success looks like. And I try and tell myself now that living an excellent life doesn't mean excelling in every arena, like in every facet of my life. And, you know, trying to prioritize is not always the worst thing.
0: Well, forgive me for this, but so then what is an excellent life?
1: A fulfilling life. A life that offers a chance for growth and authentic connections, and one that isn't marked only by accomplishment. Like,
0: yeah,
1: you know, that drove me for so long, and I'm grateful for it, and I still am very ambitious, but chasing professional advancement and, you know, intentional family life and growth and evolution, like, those things can all exist at different times, and they're not without ambition. There has to sort of be some synergy and some grace with which I can apply myself and give myself,
0: yeah.
1: I guess.
0: Yeah.
1: Yeah.
0: Because when I was reading about interviews with you from around the time you retired shortly afterwards, I got to tell you, Tessa, and I think that's around when I met you. Like, I think you had, maybe just after mm-hmm. that. Yeah. I got no sense that you had any intention ever to do anything physical or creative again. Like the way you were
1: so
0: talking.
1: Right.
0: Yeah, yeah. And here you are doing this.
1: Oh my gosh. You're so right. You're so right, Tom. The pendulum swung so far the other way that it was almost as if, you know, I launched myself into the corporate space and it was like, this is who I am now. This is me. I don't know that other girl, you know, who did those athletic things. And it was so definitive. You're right. It's fun to be back in the creative space.
0: What happened? What changed?
1: This opportunity, really, this opportunity to create something for Fall for Dance. And I realized that I am energized in every part of my life now. And I'm taking the lessons that I'm learning in the studio and applying them everywhere. I'm probably so annoying to all my friends and colleagues because I'm talking about warm-ups, I'm thinking about, you know, stage mindsets and the way that we're piecing this together in collaboration, and everything all comes back to dance at the moment. But it feels like this return to something really familiar, which is refreshing.
0: I'm so happy for you.
1: Thank you.
0: Congrats
1: that
0: on
1: means
0: it.
1: A lot. Thanks so much. It's so lovely to chat with you.
0: My conversation with Tessa Virtue, one of Canada's most decorated Olympic athletes. You can see her off the ice this October at Fall for Dance North in Toronto. Go to ffdnorth.com for details.

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1: I'm Tom Power. You're listening to Q. I can tell you, I notice it here now that I'm living back in St. John's, but like if you're a young person and you're a fan of like rock music and rock bands and you live in Atlantic Canada, it's a pretty good time. I mean, partly because there's a history and lineage of really good, important rock music that came out of the East Coast of Canada back in the 90s. And that influence is still felt today. Just take a listen to this.

0: It does kind of sound like it could be like a Sloan B-side, right? That was the song Gift Shop from the Charlottetown Prince Edward Island band Gizmo. The band is fronted by Julian Kitson, who grew up listening to 90s slacker rock and Halifax rock bands like Thrush Hermit, Sloan, The Super Friends, fronted by Q senior producer Matt Murphy. Not to mention Julian's dad fronted the Celtic rock band Rollins Cross. So all of that filters into the music Julian writes for his own band Gizmo. Gizmo just put out their debut record. It's called All Your Worships, which I guess is about meeting a bunch of mayors. Julian came on cue to set up a song from the album, but first I wanted to know if he was more into rock or traditional music, given the way he grew up.
1: Growing up, I was definitely exposed to the musician being on the road lifestyle, and but yeah, because there's the traditional like Celtic aspect of Rollins

0: across, I was obviously obviously surrounded by that world of music as well. So yeah, like my older sister played fiddle, and so I kind of learned to put like play guitar and accompany her, and we play Kaylee's, and it was just very much it was just kind of inescapable growing up to be like being from PEI, that there's so much of that like Kaylee's and fiddle tunes and traditional stuff. So the rock thing kind of came in when I was a teenager, I guess, and it just kind of opened like a new door.
1: Did you dig traditional music? Because I find that people who come up in it, they're either embrace the music that they were raised with, or they sort of at a certain point push against it, and they don't kind of want nothing to do with it, you know?
0: I think maybe at the time, like I would perform at Kaylee's, and I used to perform with my dad a lot growing up, but that was kind of around the time, like I was pretty young. I was probably like 12 or 13. So I think when I discovered rock, like more like indie rock driven.
1: Like who? Who did you discover?
0: I mean, my dad is obviously, he's a rock music fan as well. So when I was really young, I was fortunate to have like Beatles vinyl box sets from Santa. You know what I mean? Like I was pretty lucky to have that sort of exposure. When I was in junior high, I remember hearing Pavement for the first time, and it was at the perfect age.

It was just like you're just about to be in high school and you start buying like band shirts and ripped jeans. And So like Pavement and REM were a really big one for me because REM are a perfect balance of like they were a successful kind of commercial band in their later years. But when I heard the early REM albums, when they were signed to IRS and they were just doing their thing in Athens, like it was pretty mind blowing as a teenager.

0: it's funny because Halifax was, Halifax gets talked about as once being called the new Seattle because you know, it was right after it was right after Nirvana. So when Sloan and Super Friends and Buck 65 and Eric Strip were being signed, these were all, for people who don't know, these were all these really, really important bands out of the East Coast. They were being called the new Seattle. It also got called the new Athens at one point. Like Halifax got called the new Athens, yeah. Athens, Georgia, because there was so much incredible music coming out of Athens, the B-52s and REM that people weren't necessarily finding out about in New York. When you started making music, you were obviously aware of a certain kind of lineage around you as a musician, given the family you're from. But when you discovered this music, did you feel like you were like, oh, I'm also part of another lineage from being out here, of like kind of out there alternative music?
1: Yeah. Well, I part of the, I guess, like the curriculum in the Maritimes, if you're an indie rock musician, is obviously that 90s Halifax scene. Like I guess the Halifax pop explosion. There's always, I feel like every rock artist in the Maritimes kind of has a point in their lives where Sloan kind of takes over their lives.

R&B, it was like Alex Sloan and Thrush Hermit and yeah, the Super Friends, obviously. It's a kind of a similar thing in Charlottetown, not in the 90s, but in, I feel like currently or within the last like 5 years, like post COVID, there's been a similar, like, it's just such a small community, right? So people just get creative in the Maritimes and people are so supportive. So I feel like it's pretty easy to spark a scene like that of just like all these great guitar bands or great artists. And it kind of comes in waves, obviously, but the

0: 90s Halifax scene was kind of the obviously the blueprint, right? Like it, we all look up to that to that time, even though I wasn't around for it, but I wish I was.
1: There's another Sloan connection here, because the song we're going to talk about today is Antiques Roadshow. And wasn't Jay Ferguson, the guitarist for Sloan, on an episode of Antiques Roadshow?
0: Yeah, maybe it's maybe there's just some sort of weird fascination with the, with Antiques Roadshow and Maritime or indie rockers.
1: Did you? Yeah, that's probably what it is. Did you watch did you watch the Antiques Roadshow growing up?
0: Antiques Roadshow was, it was kind of one of those weird things for me where it's one of those, I suppose, television or just kind of pop culture things that just kind of followed me throughout my childhood in a strange way. Like I always just had this weird fascination about the show. And I remember it being on at very strange times. Like I used to sleep with a TV in my room as a kid, and like I feel like I was always kind of mind blown about shows that are on at like 3 a.m. Just like, who out there is watching paid programming at 4 a.m. on CBS, right? Like, so I guess Antiques Roadshow was kind of similar in that vein, that it was just it's a very but I'm also I also have a fascination about just the like the subject of the show, just weird antique objects that you just kind of dig out of nowhere in your house and see what.
1: Are you a bit of a collector?
0: I wouldn't call myself a collector, but I'm definitely I feel like I'm an old soul, and I definitely am intrigued by a lot of.
1: Do you have a few things? Do you?
0: Honestly, I definitely have some antique Rollins Cross stuff around my house, but other than that, I not off the top of my head. I'm sure I do have plenty of stuff. I got a lot of old like Grand Ole Opry stuff. Like I'm also fascinated by the Opry, and
1: you're wearing an Opry T-shirt right now.
0: I am indeed. Yeah,
1: and this is, I have from, the same one.
0: Oh, no way. Really?
1: Yeah.
0: Like Imogene and Willie here in Nashville. Yeah. It's a great store. It's a great shirt. I wear it all the time.
1: Talk to me a little bit about where this song came from. Where did Antiques Roadshow come from?
0: It's the first song on our record, All Your Worships. And it was also, as far as timeline, it was the first song that was written for the album too. So it's pretty fitting that it's track one. And, yeah, I was listening to a lot of Matthew Grimson at the time, who was a very, very special Halifax song.

0: I feel like there's some twists and turns in the song. So that was definitely me trying to tip the hat to Matthew Grimson.
1: Man, it's so nice to hear about it. It's so nice to hear about like a band that is like has some awareness of the lineage that they're in out of the music of the alternative music of the East Coast, but is also kind of reaching beyond it, making really, really interesting music. I think it's really great, man. Congratulations on it.
0: Thank you. Thank you so much.
1: Last question. If you were going on Antiques Roadshow, what are you bringing to get appraised?
0: Ooh, that's a good question. I would probably, I don't know. I guess back to the Opry, or I've got a lot of weird like Nashville stuff, but I've also got like old, I don't know. I mean, obviously I a lot of musicians collect vinyl, so I'm sure there's a copy of a record that I have that might be worth some dough. And
1: there's a Wilf Carter record coming to Antiques Roadshow. Is that what's going on?
0: I've got a pretty cool Wilf Carter press print that I bought in an antique store in the same village where we recorded the song, which was Great Village, Nova

0: Scotia, and there is nothing, there's not really anything in Great Village other than a gas station and this antique store. And I remember I walked in there and I bought this Wilf Carter press print. And so maybe I would take that on Antiques Roadshow.
1: I don't know why I just went for Wilf Carter. I didn't have any Nardwar-ish backup information on that. I just threw out Wilf Carter.
0: Hey, there's nothing wrong with that. That's my wheelhouse.

from Tahlequah, Oklahoma. That's a band called Turnpike Troubadours. That's a song called Whole Damn Town here on Q. All right, tomorrow on Q, have you ever looked at what everyone else wanted for you and thought, this isn't it? Josh Hartnett was one of the biggest movie stars in the world. He turned down Superman twice, and then he quietly chose a very different kind of career. He's playing a fisherman in Newfoundland, and he'll tell you about it and what it took to learn the accent, which I hear is very tough. If you want to get in touch with me, q@cbc.ca. I just said on cbc.ca. I forget how email addresses work. q@cbc.ca. On Instagram, I'm @TomJoePower. The show is @CBCQ, as well as on TikTok. We'll see you soon. Later on.

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1: Hey Toronto, Metro Mornings' Chris Glover here. 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
2: At a time of tense relations between the United States and Canada, the symbol of this country, the eager and mighty beaver, is a conservation hero in America. How the beaver became Canada's animal and the heroic role it plays, coming up on The Current Review.
3: From CBC News, The World This Hour, I'm Neil Kumar. Officials in BC say online platforms like Discord should bear some responsibility when they're used to plan violence. The call comes on the heels of revelations as the teenager responsible for the Tumbler Ridge mass shooting received help from another user before and during the deadly attack. Tanya Fletcher reports.
4: Unfortunately, we have to put a legal obligation on these companies because they will not and have not done the right thing.
5: NDP leader David Eby says the federal government needs to bring in sweeping regulations for all social media companies.
4: If you become aware of a conversation between users about causing harm, you should have an obligation to report that to police.
5: Discord says it voluntarily provided information to police shortly after the February massacre. The company says it has a zero-tolerance policy for anyone who supports, promotes, or engages in violent acts. Former CSIS director Ward Elcock says tougher scrutiny is warranted, but being able to prevent crimes in real time is harder than investigating them after the fact.
6: Whether or not you can access such communications as they're happening, that's a tall task.
5: All while pressure mounts on Canadian authorities to do something, anything, to prevent a tragedy like this from ever happening again. Tanya Fletcher, CBC News, Vancouver.
3: A Tennessee judge has ordered the state to preserve all evidence in the botched execution of death row inmate Krista Pike. Pike regained consciousness on Tuesday night, a week after she was given two rounds of injections during execution. Katie Nicholson reports.
7: I do not have an explanation.
8: Randy Spivey was told his client was brain dead on Monday night. The next day,
7: Krista woke up and began talking.
8: From the steps of a Nashville courthouse, Spivey described her condition after last Wednesday's botched execution.
7: She has a blood clot. Both of her arms and hands are tremendously swollen.
8: Pike was rushed to hospital after she survived two doses of the lethal injection pentobarbital, even though the state had been told she had a condition that made lethal injection more difficult, dangerous, and painful.
7: We don't know if
8: lawyer Luke Enan is part of Pike's legal team.
7: We certainly warned them that this exact thing would happen.
8: The failed execution, the second in Tennessee this year, now under the microscope, and executions in the state are on hold.
9: We want all drugs.
8: Judge Aisha Miles ordered the state to preserve all of its evidence. That order, Enan says, paves the way for Pike to take legal action. Katie Nicholson, CBC News, Washington.
3: The U.S. National Hurricane Center says Tropical Storm Isaias is forecast to become a hurricane by Thursday and strengthen through to Friday. It's off Mexico's east coast and set to become the first Atlantic hurricane of the season. Officials warn it could make landfall on the U.S. Gulf Coast by late Friday. Are GLP-1 drugs like Ozempic safe for children? New recommendations from the World Health Organization say they can be used, but only in certain circumstances. Health Canada already has its own guidelines in place. Tashauna Reed has more.
10: Since 1990, childhood obesity rates have quadrupled. It's a global problem with no one-size-fits-all solution.
11: We need to be driving these rates down.
10: New guidelines from the World Health Organization does not recommend children 9 and younger undergo weight loss surgery or take medications for obesity, including GLP-1s. Last year, Health Canada approved GLP-1s for obesity treatment in children 12 and up, and 2025 National Treatment Guidelines recognize GLP-1s as an option for families and care providers to decide.
12: It's very hard to treat.
10: Dr. Marina Ibarra is a pediatric endocrinologist at the London Health Science Center Children's Hospital. She says GLP-1s have been a good tool.
12: We saw improvement in quality of life.
10: The World Health Organization says until they have more evidence, healthy diets, physical activity, and other supports should be the first line of defense. Tashauna Reed, CBC News, Toronto.
3: And that is The World This Hour. For CBC News, I'm Neil Kumar.

The weather forecast for Toronto, Hamilton, Niagara this evening: cloudy with rain and thunderstorms, windy with a low 10 degrees. For Thursday, cloudy with showers late in the morning and in the afternoon, windy in Toronto and Hamilton with a high 19. For Peterborough and the Kawartha Lakes, a chance of rain and thunderstorms overnight, windy a low 7. For Thursday, a slight chance of showers, windy a high 17.

0: everyone. Welcome to The Current Review on CBC Radio 1. My name's Matt Galloway. Coming up, how the beaver became the symbol of Canada. And yes, it is a story that features a beaver peeing on a radio host, not me. And then, Ken Wider was born into one of Vancouver's wealthiest families, but there was violence behind closed doors. How he tried to break that cycle. But we begin with the arrest of a person police say helped the shooter behind a massacre in Tumber Ridge, British Columbia. A warning, this next conversation contains disturbing details and deals with suicide. New information has come out in connection with the mass school shooting in Tumber Ridge, British Columbia. A 30-year-old from Washington State has been charged. Law enforcement officials allege the accused encouraged and supported the individual who carried out the mass shooting earlier this year. Here's Neil Floyd, acting U.S. attorney, speaking yesterday.
1: We learned that a person here in Western Washington had been in repeated contact with the shooter, offering advice, sending money, and even agreeing to live stream the horrific event. James Cody Bryant had the information and ability to alert law enforcement and even discussed that possibility with the shooter, but he chose not to.
0: In February, the shooter killed her mother and half-brother. She then drove to Tumber Ridge Secondary School, where she shot and killed six others, and later killed herself. For more on the details revealed in U.S. court documents yesterday and how this investigation unfolded, I'm joined by CBC's senior reporter, Caroline Bargoot. How did Canadian and U.S. authorities make this connection between the individual arrested and the BC shooter?
2: Oh, in the criminal complaint against Bryant, the FBI says during the investigation into the shooting at Tumber Ridge, they learned shortly before that incident, Jessie Van Rootselaar logged into her Twitch account, which is a social media site, and started a live stream. Now, that live stream just lasted for 20 seconds before it went down. But in those 20 seconds, the FBI says it showed Jessie Van Rootselaar sitting in her car with a rifle and a long gun in her lap. Police got access to the Twitch records through a search warrant, and they found out that just one person watched that live stream, and that was James Cody Bryant, a person living in Bellingham, which is a city in Washington State, just across the BC border.
0: The shooter was 18 years old and was in BC. The accused is 30, and as you mentioned, in Washington State. What did authorities say about how these two individuals met?
2: Well, police say they met about 3 years ago on a chat roulette site called Omegle. It doesn't exist anymore. It's been shut down, not related to this case. But the criminal complaint says that Bryant told police that after they met on Omegle, they had sporadic contact for the first year until Van Rootselaar was, quote, institutionalized, end quote, for mental health issues. Bryant said that Van Rootselaar contacted them again and was hospitalized a second time after setting fire to her room. And we don't actually know why they decided to stay in contact after their initial meeting on Omegle, but we do know that they did remain in contact for the past few years.
0: And what do we know about that relationship that was built over time, such that the shooter would confide in Bryant about wanting to carry out a mass shooting?
2: Right. So, of course, it started sporadically. Then the FBI says Van Rootselaar and Bryant began communicating on a daily basis just months before the shooting at Tumber Ridge. And they used a social media site called Discord. There they started talking about more serious things like, you know, Van Rootselaar's desire to commit a mass shooting. She told Bryant that she stole guns from a family member's gun safe and hid them in her room 6 months before the shooting. She also said she convinced someone else to buy ammunition for her. Van Rootselaar talked about the types of guns and accessories that she possessed, including some that she later used in the Tumber Ridge Secondary School shooting, which, yeah. Well, sorry, go ahead.
0: I was going to say the transcripts that came out kind of hinted at what was to come. And there are some really disturbing details in those transcripts of the online chats. What stood out to you?

0: I think the first thing that stood out to me is how casually they discussed murdering people, you know, what guns and techniques would be most effective. You know, it's pretty clear in those chats that Van Rensselaer wanted notoriety for a mass shooting. She was really fixated on that. The complaint says that she watched live stream recordings of other mass shootings. She really wanted Bryant to live stream and record her killing spree and broadcast it over the internet. Bryant told police that, you know, Bryant agreed to placate Van Rensselaer. They talked about targets. You know, Van Rensselaer really wanted one that would have the most impact. There's a quote in one of the messages where Van Rensselaer says, getting 14 kills is a lot easier than getting 22, though. If I got more than 22, it'd be simply the deadliest shooting in Canadian history, period.
1: That the shooter wanted to, in their words, steal the title of the most deadly shooter in Canadian history. And the allegation is that Bryant offered advice on how to do that.
0: That's right. Yeah, absolutely.
1: In one of the transcripts, and that's just chilling, in one of the transcripts, the shooter talks to Bryant about different places that she was considering for a mass shooting, including a Costco and a Walmart, but also different communities, right? That it wasn't initially going to be in Tumbler Ridge, British Columbia, that there were other communities that were being considered as well.
0: Right, but Van Rensselaer decided in the end that this is where the shooting was going to take place because, you know, she'd have the most time before police were able to come. You know, she wanted a kill location that was going to have the largest number of victims. You know, in messages, Bryant tells her it's a bad idea to pick a school because there's going to be too many young people. And there didn't seem to be the suggestion that Van Rensselaer was specifically wanting to target young people just to get the most impact. You know, Bryant suggests a grocery store, a church, a hotel, and like you said, you know, Walmart or Costco were also being debated.
1: Do we know if Bryant ever tried to stop the shooter or convince her not to go through with this shooting, given the fact that, again, according to these transcripts, there was some concern that a school would have too many young victims?
0: Right. Yeah. So police do believe that Bryant was trying to change, you know, in a few of the conversations, you can even see it, Bryant trying to change Van Rensselaer's mind, even suggesting, you know, she delay the killings, but never contacted law enforcement. You know, there's messages where Van Rensselaer is talking about other mass shootings and Bryant says ruining other people's lives isn't the answer. And Van Rensselaer responds saying, I don't care about their lives. The only tragedy is the loss of my own life.
1: What are police saying? And again, part of the allegations are that Bryant knowingly and willfully conspired as part of this mass shooting. What are police saying about how Bryant was involved in this? There are allegations that money was sent to the shooter, right?
0: Yeah, you know, it wasn't a lot of money, but during the conversations, Van Rensselaer, you know, was talking to Bryant about wanting a pair of shoes that cost $150 Canadian and that she wanted to wear during the Tumbler Ridge massacre. And Bryant agreed to send that money as a birthday present. Bryant also tried sending money for a lighter that Van Rensselaer was going to use to, you know, detonate an explosive device at the school. She also asked for more money for stickers to decorate the firearms. And the court documents do say that based on video footage inside the school, we know that Van Rensselaer did wear the shoes that Bryant sent money for during the school shooting.
1: Is there anything in these allegations in the court documents that were released yesterday as to motive, as to why Bryant was involved in this?
0: Really, the motive appears to be wanting notoriety, just wanting to be known for a mass shooting. And that we also know that Van Rensselaer was struggling and had a lot of, internal grief, was hurting inside and wanting to hurt other people and wanting to be known for this.
1: On that morning of the 10th of February when the shooting took place, we heard this earlier, the U.S. Acting attorney said that Bryant had an opportunity to contact police before the shooter went to that school, but didn't do that. What do we know about the conversation that took place that day?
0: So this part is pretty chilling because they spoke on the day. And, you know, Van Rensselaer initially sends Bryant a message asking, you know, are you ready with my Twitch account pulled up, you know, for this live stream? Bryant says, yeah. Then Van Rensselaer says, I'm going to go now. In that message to Bryant, it's really clear that she has now murdered her mother and her 11-year-old half-brother.

0: at home, but doesn't know how to drive a car and can't seem to get it to work. Now, Bryant tells her that this live stream has gone down, but then goes on to help troubleshoot those car issues, basically explaining to her how to start the car. Then Van Rutselaar says, well, it's a push start. And Bryant says, you know, we'll hold it down maybe. And eventually Van Rutselaar did get that car going and obviously drove it to Tumbler Ridge Secondary School. We know what happened after that. At no point in this criminal complaint did police say that Bryant ever contacted police. Even months before the shooting, you know, there's messages between Bryant and Van Rutselaar where Bryant says, you know, I won't snitch on you. Even saying, you know, I know that I can save lives, but, you know, I don't know. And so at this point, police say Bryant never did contact law enforcement.
1: We do know.
0: Could have.
1: Well, yeah. And again, you've hinted at this, but Bryant offered to live stream the shooting to the public. Why was that so important, according to the FBI? Why was that so important to the shooter?
0: You know, at the press conference that the FBI held yesterday, you know, they questioned whether Van Rutselaar would have even gone through with the mass shooting if she wasn't going to receive notoriety for it. Because police say she was really concerned that not enough people were going to see this live stream if it wasn't broadcast. This is a huge part of the motivation, according to law enforcement. You know, in the messages that were included in the criminal complaint, Van Rutselaar tells Bryant, you know, to post it on a site. Hopefully people will copy and share it to the point where it can't be censored. You know, even asking, will you fail me when it comes to this live stream? And Bryant responds, I won't fail you.
1: We also learn from their conversations that the shooter debated whether or not to shoot herself.
0: Mm-hmm.
1: How did that conversation unfold, as you understand it?
0: Yeah, in the conversations, you can see that Van Rutselaar was scared of killing herself. And, you know, she did want to live. And in one conversation in November 2025, she told Bryant, it's annoying knowing she won't live to see cool things, that, you know, if she could hurt other people and not harm herself, that that would be more fun. And even before the shooting, she also talked about different ways to die and different ways to have more impact, including making a suicide vest to wear during the attack. She talked to Bryant about, you know, should I make it discreet and, you know, have a big impact, or should I make it look scary and have people not come near me? And police allege that Bryant recommended she make a working suicide vest rather than a fake.
1: So much of this is so disturbing and will be so hard for people who are living in this community, the friends and family who are still going through so much turmoil. What happens next in this case?
0: So Bryant appeared in court yesterday. It was a really short hearing, walked in, very long hair, dark rimmed glasses, was wearing what appeared to be pajama pants. And I actually spoke to an FBI agent who said, you know, that Bryant was picked up at 7 a.m. Remains in custody, but there's a bail hearing next Tuesday to determine whether Bryant will remain in custody or get out. Then there's going to be a preliminary hearing scheduled for October 20th.
1: Caroline, thank you for this.
0: Thank you.
1: Caroline Bargoot is a senior reporter with CBC News. She was in Vancouver. You're listening to The Current Review. I'm Matt Galloway. You know, a lot of things can happen on live radio. I've done some things, but I've never been peed on by a beaver.
2: There. There.
3: Oh, that's great.
2: Little sweetheart.
3: Oh, how nice for you, Adam. That's
4: such
3: great.
4: A lovely boy.
2: And
4: that's
2: he's peeing
4: that.
2: On me.
4: We shoot.
3: Oh,
4: that's
3: mine. No.
4: That's mine.
3: Oh, no. It doesn't stop.
2: Anyway,
5: someone better rescue him.
2: Listen.
3: Merry Christmas, Al.
2: It's a flood. Listen, it's never happened before on the radio, I'm sure.
1: I'm sure you're right. That's Alan Maitland, co-host of the CBC radio program As It Happens, interviewing a beaver in 1974. 51 years ago, in March of 1975, the beaver became an official national symbol of Canada. And it all started because of a spat with our neighbors to the south. We'll hear more on that in just a moment. But today, during a similarly tense time in Canada-US relations, we are going to start with a beaver tail below the border, where Canada's symbol, the eager and mighty beaver, is becoming a conservation hero in an unlikely place. That place is the Utah desert. Nate Norman is a live beaver trapper and director of the Beaver Ecology and Relocation Collaborative at Utah State University. And we spoke last week when Nate was, as one does, attending the BeaverCon in Minneapolis. Here's our conversation. What is BeaverCon?
6: I guess BeaverCon is a conference that happens every 2 years. It's just everything beaver, where we all come together and we talk about

0: all the beavers historically has just added to that. And so, you know, we've had a lot of issues with ranchers and farmers that are losing water, and it's really important for their operations. And then we have a lot of people that live in Utah deserts as well. And so water's always just been a big issue. So the beavers have been able to help store some of that water and keep it on the landscape for us.
1: How did you land on the beaver as the fix for a drought-stricken region?
0: Well, there was a couple of professors at Utah State University that kind of started with a thing called BDA, which is a fake beaver dam. And they started putting those in to try to kind of slow the water and work as if they were a beaver. But in the end, they found that it's always better to have the real thing. So that's where I kind of got started in our program with live trapping and putting the beavers in, where they've sometimes started the restoration process with these BDAs and then brought the real engineer in to take over.
1: Beavers are known as a keystone species. What does that mean?
0: Well, the beavers and the water and the ponds that they create aren't only good for the beavers. They're good for all the animals. They're the engineer that does all the work and builds all the dams, and all the other animals benefit from that. So when you take the beaver out of the equation, it's detrimental to a lot of other species as well.
1: And so with this project, you're trying to put the beaver back into the equation. How does that work?
0: So where the beavers used to hang out was in the valley bottoms, and those are the areas where we've moved in and built our infrastructure and our homes and all those sort of things. And the beavers have become nuisance or problems, I should say, in those areas. And, you know, most of the time, the only way to take care of that was to lethally remove them. So our program kind of got involved to both help the landowners out, where we can provide a non-lethal option, and then work with our partners with the Utah Division of Wildlife Resources and the Forest Service to take the beavers back up into the mountains and find some good areas for them to, you know, do what they do, but not create too much conflict.
1: And so you are a live beaver trapper. Tell me about trapping the beavers. What is that like?
0: Oh man, I could go on and on, but basically we get calls to go out and try to help people with their problem beavers. And we set traps. We have three different kinds of traps that we use. A suitcase trap being the most common, that just kind of has a trigger and closes up like a big suitcase on springs. Mm-hmm. And we use a beaver scent to try to lure the beaver into the trap. And we check our traps every morning to, you know, make sure that our beavers don't have to spend too much time in that trap. And so then we bring them in and quarantine them and get them back out into the wild.
1: What's the beaver bunkhouse?
0: The beaver bunkhouse is where we keep our beavers. The beavers, by requirement from the state, need to be quarantined for at least 3 days, but we also try to get all of the beaver family together. So when trapping, you know, it's not always that easy. They don't all jump in the trap at the same time.
1: I wouldn't think so, no.
0: Yeah, we have to kind of work to get the entire family put together. And there's, you know, a large beaver family. They have kits from not only this season, but from the previous season. So families can be up to 12 beavers. So we bring them into the bunkhouse. And while we're getting them all there, we care for them. We clean their water. We do some, we call it the bunkhouse, and we check in our beavers into the bunkhouse. Mm-hmm. So we do a little, assessment of their health and determine their sex and give them some medicine, some ivermectin to kind of clean their guts out. It's a neat little area. We use a lot of volunteers to help us out with the care of the beavers also.
1: What are the beavers like in the bunkhouse? I mean, my experience with beavers has been just seeing them in a river or a pond or a lake or what have you, or maybe dragging something across a road. I can't say that I've gotten that close to a beaver before. What is it like in the bunkhouse when the whole family's in there?
0: Yeah, so you've never got peed on one.
1: I have not been peed on by a beaver, no.
0: Well, I have. At the bunkhouse, we have, they're kind of like a large dog kennel area, just to give you some reference. And we go in there every day, and we have to clean out the kennel, and we open up what we make is a little lodge for them. And as we open the lodge with some of these big families, they

0: just kind of come rolling out like a clown car of one beaver after another, and they sort of waddle slowly down into the water where they stay kind of while we're cleaning the kennels. But, you know, some of them, they all have personalities. Some of them will slap their tails at us. We had one that was so slappy, we called him Bam Bam. We have some that are a little bit more feisty, you know, and kind of hiss at us and tell us they don't like us. But most of them are really chill, really calm. Mm. And yeah, I mean, we let volunteers right in with the in the kennels with them, and we can basically, you know, keep them off with a little snow shovel if there's ever an issue. But in general, they're really docile. And yeah, the kits, I should say, the kits are so cute and curious. They'll come right up to you. We feed them little treats of carrots and sweet potatoes, and they'll want to come up and just, you know, grab those from you and chew them and eat them right there in front of you.
1: These animals, it sounds really cute, by the way. These animals are really important, right, to the ecosystem. Part of what you're doing at BeaverCon, I mean, this is a conference for wetlands and wildlife. They're really important to the broader ecosystem, right?
0: Oh, yeah. I mean, you know, especially in the West. I mean, I can speak from where I'm from. In Utah, you know, we get most of our precipitation come down as snow in the mountains, right, during the winter. So every spring we have floods, right? And then after the floods, you know, subside, then we have a completely dry, hot summer and the streams all dry up. And, you know, what the beavers do is they're creating these little ponds, little reservoirs all up and down the stream, and that slows the water as it's coming down in the spring and then holds the water throughout the summer. So we get, you know, less flooding and more water for the entire year. So yeah, it's super important, and everything in the desert needs water. So it's a real ecological advantage to have them on the landscape.
1: When you see the beaver doing its work, going back and forth and kind of doing what it does, but doing it in a place where you've put it, what goes through your mind?
0: Oh, it's just incredible. You know, for one, we were able to save that beaver, right, and give it another chance. But then to see the restoration work that it's doing to improve that habitat, and you start to see all the other animals and everything come back to those areas. You know, we get moose, we get fish, we get birds and bats and, you know, big game. All of that kind of centers around the beaver ponds. So it's just a beautiful sight to see a newly established beaver area and all their ponds and all the things that it does for all the wildlife.
1: You know, just finally, we here in Canada can get pretty protective of the beaver as a national symbol. And so what would you say to listeners here in this country during, I mean, it is, I think it's fair to say, a pretty tense moment between our country and yours, about the role of the beaver on your side of the border? What would you say to us here about that?
0: Well, I would say that the beaver doesn't see borders, and they help out everybody and look out for the natural world. And in doing so, they help all of us. And I think that is just a great lesson we could learn from the beavers.
1: You're a great ambassador for the beaver, Nate.
0: Well, I like them a lot.
1: It's good to talk to you about this. Thank you very much.
0: Yeah, I appreciate it. Thank you.
1: Nate Norman is a live beaver trapper and director of the Beaver Ecology and Relocation Collaborative at Utah State University. We reached him at BeaverCon. It's a conference for wetlands and wildlife in Minneapolis. How exactly did the beaver come to be an emblem of Canada? In 1974, a campaign began to make the beaver an official symbol of this nation. Thousands of Canadians wrote letters in support of the beaver. We got our producers to voice some of those letters.
2: The beaver has always been unofficially the Canadian emblem, since it is a part of our natural wildlife. Therefore, it should be adopted formally by the Canadian federal government before it is overtaken by our hungry neighbor. There's enough American domination in Canada without allowing our symbols to be stolen as well.
3: Keep your hands off our beaver.
4: The little creatures build well. Somehow, to me, beavers mean Canada.
5: New York is busy as a beaver stealing our damn emblem.
6: The beaver represents industriousness, skill, and hard work. If we should lose the beaver, we shall lose the oldest and most valued symbol of our Canadian culture.
7: Don't let them Yankees steal everything from us. They already have our land, businesses, oil, water, etc., etc. Please, don't let them take our beaver.
1: Colin Coates is a professor of Canadian Studies and History at Glendon College, York University, and earlier this year published a piece in Canada's Parliamentary Review titled

0: Please Save the Beaver for Canada, Legislating a National Symbol, 1975. Collins on Hornby Island in British Columbia this morning. What goes through your mind? We'll get to the robust conversations around the beaver as a national symbol in a moment. But when you hear what this creature, what this animal is doing south of the border, a conservation hero in Utah, the desert, what goes through your mind?
1: Well, I entirely agree that in many parts of North America, the beaver has been a keystone species, that it creates an environment that is important to many other species as well. That doesn't necessarily mean that everybody likes the beaver. It dams rivers, and that is not something that the people whose land is flooded out are necessarily in favor of. But it's a really important keystone species, and of course, extremely important in Canadian history because of the importance of the fur trade.
0: Go back to 1974, December of 1974, when the beaver was in the As It Happens studio. Alan Maitland was interviewing a beaver. The beaver peed on him. Can you take us back to that moment and describe what exactly was going on there and why they brought a beaver into the studio in the first place?
1: So what happened is that there's an American, a Republican state senator in New York, Bernard Smith, who wanted to introduce a bill in the New York legislature to make the beaver a state symbol. And New York State has a lot of different symbols. It was just adding one more. So it would be the state animal. Initially, Canadians didn't particularly notice, but then a journalist at the Toronto Sun, Mark Bonakowski, mentioned it to former Prime Minister John Diefenbaker's office. And from there, John Diefenbaker's executive assistant, Keith Martin, passed the story on to Sean O'Sullivan, who was at that point the youngest member of parliament. He was 22 years old, had just been elected not too long before, the MP for Hamilton Wentworth. And he wanted to raise it in the House of Commons. It was just around Christmas time. It was a campaign led by Sean O'Sullivan and As It Happens. And that Christmas, New Year's period is often a bit of a slow time for news, but it spread like wildfire. And thousands of Canadians wrote to their MPs, particularly Sean O'Sullivan, to the Secretary of State, and to As It Happens. Apparently, As It Happens had bagfuls of letters and petitions that they received on this topic. And Canadians were almost unanimously outraged that New York State wanted to adopt the beaver as a state symbol.
0: As It Happens, in addition to having the beaver in the studio, they commissioned a French horn quartet to perform something, a piece of music that was about the beaver. And to your point, bags and bags of actual, you know, handwritten letters arrive in the offices. How do you understand what was happening there? Why do you think this idea of an American state attempting to adopt the beaver as a symbol set Canadians off?
1: It was partly people recognizing that the beaver played an important role in Canadian history, but more importantly, I think that Canadians were saying the beaver is already a symbol. It has to remain a symbol of Canada. If Canada adopts it officially, then New York State couldn't do it, which really was not true. But that was the many letters, and I've read the letters that are in the files of the Secretary of State. That's what they're saying. We've got to stop the Americans from taking over this Canadian symbol. And this is the way to do it, is to make it. It's kind of like copywriting. I think that was, I don't think anybody used that particular word, but I think there was a sense that if Canada adopts it first, then it's copyrighted and the Americans can't adopt it. And it really fit into a larger sense of, I would say, kind of vernacular anti-Americanism during the time, at a time in which, let's face it, tensions between Canada and the United States weren't nearly what they are today. But there were definitely concerns in Canada. This is a time of Richard Nixon and the end of his presidency, the final days of the Vietnam War, the oil embargo. You know, this was a difficult time in North American history, but it's, again, doesn't really compare to what's going on right now.
0: Which is why you say that the beaver became, and the beaver issue became, a metaphor for U.S. imperialism in Canada.
1: That's right. Yeah. Mm. Yes.
0: As you mentioned earlier, not everybody loves the beaver. If you are a farmer and you're seeing your, you know, fields get flooded, or you're seeing your property be destroyed because the beaver's chewing down the tree, there are people who don't like the beaver, and they see them as a pest in some ways, right?

0: right. And so one of the a more recent example is the former Senator Nicole Eaton, who stated in the Senate in 2011 that the beaver was a dentally defective rat and that it shouldn't be the symbol of Canada, and instead Canada should adopt a polar bear as its symbol. Mm. And of course that idea didn't go anywhere. It's hard enough to adopt a national symbol in the Canadian system. We don't have that many official national symbols in Canada beyond obviously things like the anthem and the flag. And, you know, much took a long time to have hockey and lacrosse recognized as the national games of Canada.
1: What do you think it is, aside from the destruction and the comparisons to a rat, what is it about the beaver that so many Canadians love and embrace?
0: People tend to project human characteristics onto beavers. Mm. And so they tend to say a beaver is Canadian because it is industrious, because it's smart, because it's ecological, sometimes because it's monogamous. This is one of the things that comes up in the way that people talk about beavers. And so they really want to project human characteristics on it. The problem with that is that beavers are natural species in much of the United States as well as, you know, in Utah and further south. Historically, there were a lot more beavers all throughout North America. And so it's not an animal that's exclusive to Canada.
1: What happened with that U.S. Senator's bill in New York to name the beaver an official state animal?
0: So Bernard Smith had exchanges with Sean O'Sullivan, and he essentially said, you know, you can have the beaver, we can have the beaver too. And there's historical reasons why the beaver could be a symbol of New York State. The fur trade was, you know, in the 17th century, in the 1600s, was an important part of the European expansion into that part of North America. But he essentially said, we can have it too. And, you know, to be fair, he was correct. It really didn't stop New York State from having the beaver as a symbol. Canadians were able to claim the beaver as well. So it did pass in New York State a bit later in July of 1975, along with, I think, the brook trout became one of the official fish, the official freshwater fish of New York State. And they've added a whole bunch of other symbols since then. There's a muffin, an official state muffin, and so on. So they have lots of symbols of New York State. And this is just one of them. But in the Canadian context, it really touched a raw nerve to see the Americans trying to say that the beaver would be a state symbol.
1: You see parallels to the moment we're in now? I don't know whether beavers have elbows or not, but the whole elbows up thing suggests that the conversation that we're having could be very much of this time. And I know that we're talking about what happened in 1975, but it really does feel like a parallel with the moment that we're in right now. Do you see that?
0: I do, and I do see, in a way, I think I understand, you know, I read all those letters that went to the Secretary of State and that went to, are in Sean O'Sullivan's archives at Brock University. And, you know, many of them were fairly well-humored. Some of them were really angry. And I think I understand the anger a bit more than I did when I first did the research a few years ago. This is something that really... you know, Canadians are hurting right now because of what is happening south of the border and the constant slights that we're experiencing from representatives of the American government. So in a way, I understand this a bit better. There was a strong playfulness to much of the campaign, particularly the As It Happens team obviously saw this in kind of a jocular way. But it really did touch a raw nerve. And again, so many people were upset about it. And yes, I understand it even better now in the current context than I did a few years ago.
1: That Canadians just don't like it if particularly the Americans try to take something, claim something that we believe is ours.
0: That's right. And again, even though the Americans could have a claim to the beaver, I mean, at that point in 1970s, there weren't a lot of beaver left in New York State. They had been hunted to extinction, more or less, as has happened through much of North America. And one of the interesting things is the reintroduction of beavers in places like Utah that have happened, or this happening now in England, that beavers are being brought back for some of the same reasons that Nate Norman was talking about, to manage

0: what are now drought conditions in some parts of that country. So yes, there's a concern about what the beavers can do in areas. And the Canadians were just saying the beaver has always been here. Mm. Of course, it was trapped out in many parts of what is now Canada. You might remember a few years ago, beaver wandered into Royal York Station in Toronto. And this was really quite an exciting thing in local news because you don't often get beavers in subway stations. So, but, you know, very close to the Humber River, it kind of made sense it would be around there.
1: You could see a parallel just finally with the Lake of America, Lake Ontario business as well. Some people might just write that off as a president who says something on social media, you know, scribbles his name on a piece of paper, what have you. There are a lot of Canadians who are deeply offended by that and say, this is us and this is about who we are and how dare you.
0: Exactly. I entirely agree. I was catching a plane a couple of weeks ago and the pilot said, I just wanted to tell you where Montreal is. It's 150 nautical miles from Lake Ontario. And, you know, he said that for the people in the plane. And, you know, this is touching a chord for Canadians. I mean, it's profoundly silly, many of the things that the Americans are saying right now. But it really has hurt, I think it really has hurt Canadians to have their sense of sovereignty, their sense of identity being challenged in these really fairly stupid ways.
1: Colin, good to talk to you about this. Thank you very much.
0: Thank you.
1: Colin Coates is a professor of Canadian Studies and History at Glendon College, York University. You're listening to The Current Review. I'm Matt Galloway. Some people call them the Rockefellers of Vancouver. The Bentles were the family that for decades ran Dominion Construction, responsible for a cluster of iconic office towers that anchor Vancouver's downtown. The family was a business dynasty, prominent philanthropists, but as in many families, there was turmoil under the surface. Ken Wider experienced that turmoil firsthand. The great-grandson of the original patriarch, Charles Bentall, Ken Wider had a childhood punctuated by his father's violent outbursts and unpredictable rage. And now, in a new memoir, he draws a straight line between those experiences and his own problems with anger, infidelity, and violence. That book, Kill Not the Butterfly, is a raw portrait of how patterns can repeat across generations. Just a warning, we will be talking in this conversation about intimate partner violence. Ken Wider is in our Vancouver studio. If you were to look out across the skyline of Vancouver, where would you see the imprint of your family?
2: Well, I think from here I can probably see the Sun Tower peak. Yes, I can. So the Sun Tower is over 100 years old now. That was one of the first projects my great-grandfather was involved in. I can't see it, but of course the Bentall Centre would be the core of the financial district.
1: What was it like growing up in that city, knowing that?
2: Well, I guess I felt entitled, or, you know, there's that sense that we own this. Yeah, it was just sort of innate, like, you know, grandpa up on the top floor with commanding view of the city. And yeah, he was a real dynamic person and really took the company to the next level.
1: This book, I mean, tells that story of that building and also the cost of that building. And it opens with you describing one of your family's summer visits to your grandparents' summer property, which was on an island on the BC coast.
2: Yeah.
1: And you go up and you and your siblings find some baby birds that have fallen out of the nest.
2: Mm-hmm.
1: What happens after you found the birds?
2: So we found these birds and we were really excited, just thinking, oh, we can, you know, they're our pets or we can look after them. But also they're so fragile and vulnerable. We brought them inside and found a shoebox and some tissue. And then we were all, you know, trying, how can we look after them? Mom sort of joined in with that, and then Dad entered the room and said, oh, they're, you know, you've touched them, they won't survive, their parents will reject them, we have to prevent them from suffering. So he took them out, he took us outside, and it was sort of like a ceremony we had to watch. I really didn't understand what was going on until he took a shovel, dug a small hole, put the birds in it, and then started ramming the shovel down on these little chicks. Killed them, made us watch, like, close.
1: What did you learn about your father from that story?
2: Well, I guess he had the keys to life and death. He was all powerful. So I remember it visually. I don't recall feeling much of anything. Mm. I was frozen.
1: Much of the story around your father, and again, it's what you inherit in some ways, is the violence that kind of surrounded his life.
2: Yeah.
1: And I want to get you to read a passage from the book in which you describe how your father's kind of explosions impacted your family. Can you read a little bit of this?
2: Yeah.

0: One day, Mom was in the back folding laundry. She turned to face me. Her eyes were bruised, deep rings of purple and shadow. I froze. "What happened?" I asked. "Your father hit me," she said. Then she turned back to the laundry and kept working. I didn't see the broken teeth. I only heard about them later. Her injuries were brutal, but something in her posture seemed both weary and defiant, and part of me wondered if she'd provoked them. She felt distant. I stood there, then quietly put away my things. For the next few weeks, Mom wore sunglasses whenever she left the house, even on gray, cloudy days. Nobody said a word.
1: Some of these stories are they're hard to read. Stories
0: hard to write.
1: I'm sure. Him hitting you, he makes you dance in the snow on Christmas morning?
0: Yeah, yeah. When we were probably only 5 or 6 years old, me and my older brother, Danny. Yeah.
1: You have to stand in front of him. And this is a different occasion, but you would have to stand in front of him on a regular occasion. And what would you have to say to him?
0: Well, he would ask, "What are you?" And we would say, "Spoiled." And he would say, "Spoiled what?" And we would have to reply, "Spoiled rotten."
1: How do you understand that? How do you understand why your father did what he did?
0: I know enough about his own childhood to know there was some real damage done there. He was very cold, his father, and was really harsh. He was a brutal man out of the Depression with a hard spirit. And I think he really crushed my dad's spirit. And so I have empathy for my father. I mean, he's passed away. I never had anger for him. I don't know if that's a good thing. I think I should have been angry. I mean, I did confront him later in life, but... yeah, I have empathy. I mean, he ended up all alone, all bridges burned, his life, you know, broke, and just nobody in his life. And that's really tragic. So
1: how do you think the wealth that surrounded your family shaped how your father's violence was handled and was seen by people in the family and outside of the family?
0: Well, I guess because, yeah, Mom's side of the family has such a sterling reputation. And, they're a great they're great people. They've done more good than in this city. But I think to keep that up, right, I think for Mom to save face or to admit, or maybe just her own, like I've recounted, shame, like, you know, humiliation, don't want to show that to the world.
1: But do you think that... not that he got away with it, but that he got away with it in some ways because of who the family was.
0: That's a good point. Yeah, I think so. Yeah. I mean, I think, you know, Mom could have just said, ended it, and, you know, but for whatever reason, she was, didn't. She could have taken us to it out of the home and started a new life, but.
1: When did that violence begin to seep into your own life?
0: I remember rage, which I want to distinguish from violence, because you can be ragey without being violent. But, you know, I remember raging and being violent. Even when I was 5, this isn't in the book, but I recall my sisters were kind of tormenting me. And I grabbed a chair, and they were in the bedroom and shut the door in my face. And I rammed the chair at the door, and it went right through, like the chair leg and that. And I recall that time being overwhelmed, not just with the rage, but what did I do? Who is this? What's this power in me, this thing? Because the room went quiet and the teasing stopped. So it's, you know, had an effect, right? Like,
1: you describe yourself as a young person as, the word that you use is malevolent. What are some of the things that you did that would lead you to use that word in particular?
0: I don't know. So I guess the idea of doing things that are really wrong for the sheer pleasure of it, like doing things for the sake of exercising power, destructively.
1: When does that sense of power and the violence that can be associated with it, when does that start to appear in your own relationships, for example? You were talking about and read that a little bit about your father and your mother. Mm-hmm. But what about your own relationships?
0: Well, the first really serious one was my first girlfriend. You know, I was 16 and we had an argument and we'd been dating for 8 months without anything. I think that kind of, not really any anger on my part. And then I exploded and grabbed her and shook her and she fell. And that was the end of the relationship right there for her. And that would be the first, real serious example of it relationally.
1: You say that behavior

0: in your words, crossed some threshold into the irredeemable.
1: Mm. I wrote that?
0: You did.
1: Okay. Yeah, I guess it would be, okay, I've attacked somebody I love more than anybody and who's innocent, well, innocent in a sense that they don't deserve violence. And they're, it's a woman and smaller than me, younger than me, more fragile. And I've gone and destroyed what I love most, you know. That's what's irredeemable. And it was the end of the relationship.
0: How do you look back on it now in terms of not just what happened, but why it happened?
1: I'm hoping to speak to her sometime in the next year, but I have compassion for me, for all that was going on and all the example that had been set. And she was up to tricks. I think she ended up with my brother for a brief bit after that. So, and I think that was already starting. So there was root cause for the anger. Yeah, and all that was going on in the family, like the finances had collapsed. My dad was just so much trouble. So I have compassion. I certainly, as I look back on that.
0: Compassion for yourself.
1: Yeah.
0: You said you wanted to talk to her. What would you say to her?
1: Oh, I would love to hear her side of it, you know, to hear, and just hear how her life's been too. I know oddly enough, my daughter and her daughter ended up being friends in high school. So there was sort of that interest. And I did run into her in my work later, and it was just a very brief chat. And yeah, I care for her. You know, I know, I think her husband passed away of cancer a few years ago.
0: You mentioned your brother. And one of the things that happens is that your parents' marriage comes to an end and your father and your brother move to San Francisco.
1: Mm-hmm.
0: And then your brother Danny dies in this accident.
1: Mm-hmm.
0: How did, when you look back on that now from a distance, how do you think that tragedy impacted you, but also your father?
1: Hmm. I don't know if it impacted him that much. I really think he was such a, I mean, I want to say this kindly, but he's a complete narcissist and took no responsibility for his major error. So when Danny died, I experienced no grief from him. And maybe he did in his own quiet hour, but you know, I did have a number of meetings with him after and spent some time with him. And there was, I think that was that was the big awakening for me, that he didn't seem to have any, and he certainly had no sense of compassion for the rest of us.
0: And that it didn't change him at all.
1: Right? Not at all. No. It was just another tool. It was another event that he could use for leverage to kind of do the things he was trying to do with people and business. Yeah, it was.
0: How worried were you that you were following the same path as your father? That, and again, I said that in many ways the book draws a direct line between your dad's behavior and who you became. But did you see that in the moment? Did you think, I have to be careful because I'm going to end up like him?
1: Yeah, I did. I think the first incident where I really felt I had to take some stronger recovery action was I was been married for a few years, and one of my oldest son, he was only maybe one or two, and he was, you know, being difficult, but he was a good child, but he was being difficult in the moment, and I blew up, like, and I remember picking him up and just, I was raging. Now, I didn't hurt him physically, but that sense that I had been overcome by rage was so sobering. And I had a good community group of people I was part of back then. And I remember talking to some of them and going, what am I going to do? Like, I don't want to become like my dad. And, well, a few of them had some good names for counseling, you know? And so that was, you know, the first time, well, actually it wasn't the first time I went for counseling, but it was the first time I went, no, I'm going to specifically work on this issue on anger.
0: There's another part of the book I wanted to get you to read, if you would. And this comes at a point where you and Anne, your wife, are in a business together. And the business has gone off the rails and the debts are mounting. And that leads to, as it often can, a real sense of tension in the relationship. Do you mind reading this?
1: Okay. There seemed to be no balance and no intermediary or warning signs of trouble. Just a tightening grip on the wheel of life. As if my survival were dependent upon my complete control of everything and every waking moment. And then all it took was some incidental trigger and wham, I was raging. One day I shook Anne like a rag doll, my hands around her neck. She fled to another room and called the police, though by the time they arrived,

0: I had calmed and there was little to say. I was left with an official warning, the reprehensible residue of my nature, and the hopeless task of the next day.
1: You write in the book that, describing yourself, you say, I was clearly a monster.
0: Mm.
1: Did you recognize that at the time? Again, hindsight and writing a memoir is one thing.
0: Yeah.
1: But did you recognize that at the time?
0: I was so shut down in so many ways, you know. I think the shame was just so clouding. I don't think I had too many articulated thoughts. It was viscerally overwhelming, my behavior or the way others, had to deal with me.
1: How did you get to the point where you could start to look at that behavior and take responsibility for what you did and the harm that you caused others?
0: Well, of course, being, the residue of my life in midlife, where my main relationships are all broken or strained to the point of, just being alone a lot. Had some good friends at that time. Mom introduced me to Al-Anon, program for families of alcoholics. And I went to hundreds of meetings for years. And, you hear in those rooms, you hear honesty. And that's probably something I I couldn't be honest with some of this stuff. It was just so, but hearing other people's stories helped me to start, looking at my stuff and then hearing principles. I mean, I heard, spiritual and lifestyle principles all my life at church, but here it was different. It was sort of more on the road and more gritty and real, and people talking about their behavior and what they're doing to address it and getting simple tools to deal with the stuff day to day. And that was so much help. Yeah.
1: How do you deal with anger now?
0: Well, it's just a daily signal. Like if I'm getting angry, even in, if I'm in traffic and I'm ready to step out for to duke it, it usually comes down to self care. Okay, what's going on? Like, am I hungry? Am I tired? Am I lonely? What's going on? So I'm pretty vigilant about self care. I have a pretty simple routine. I have a lot of exercise and I try and eat well and spend time with the grandchildren and do things that are,
1: And you're able, through what you've learned, but also that honesty you talked about, you're able to kind of defuse the bomb before it goes off?
0: Yeah. And through program, like 25 years ago, I've got some really good male friendships. And one of them in particular, he's my best friend and I give him acknowledgement in the book. I'm on the phone with him having a meal with him at least 2 or 3 times a week. Mm. And often it's just, okay, what's going on? that's really what's going on, Oh yeah, I was doing this. No, Ken, but when you spoke to that woman, were you up and sort of, so there's accountability, right? Like I've got at least one really good accountable person.
1: And that keeps you kind of on the straight and narrow.
0: It certainly helps. Yeah.
1: Ken, I'm really glad to talk to you about this. It's a hell of a story. Thanks for being willing. It's really difficult to speak about some of this stuff, I'm sure, but I'm really glad that you would.
0: Thank you. I'm honored to be on your show.
1: Ken Wider's memoir is called Kill Not the Butterfly. We reached him in our Vancouver studio. That's all the time we have for The Current Review. My name is Matt Galloway. Thanks for listening.
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0: News, the world this hour. I'm Neil Kumar. Lawyers of Tennessee death row inmate Krista Pike say her botched execution last week was foreseeable. The 50-year-old convicted murderer was administered two doses of a lethal injection drug which failed to kill her. James Gooderson has more.
1: We want all drugs, syringes, IV lines.
2: A Tennessee judge has ordered the state to keep all evidence from the botched execution of Krista Pike, who survived two doses of lethal injection on September 30th. The 50-year-old's legal team says she's now awake and talking, though she's still receiving critical care at hospital.
3: She has a blood clot. Both of her arms and hands are tremendously swollen.
2: Randy Spivey is one of Pike's lawyers.
3: All of this was foreseeable and foreseen.
2: He says that the state was warned about possible complications in a complaint filed by the legal team in January.
3: Krista has endured child sexual abuse, physical abuse, rapes, and more than 20 years of solitary confinement, and then September 30th happens. We have to ask how much suffering is enough.
2: The legal team is asking the governor to commute the death sentence to life in prison without parole. James Goodison for CBC News, Washington.
0: The World Health Organization wants Russia to provide more information about the death of a technician at an anti-plague lab in Siberia. The 28-year-old died of pneumonia last week. Moscow has denied that her illness was connected to her lab work or caused by plague. Nick Logan reports.
4: We expect further answers from Russia.
5: The WHO's Maria Van Kerkhove says the UN Health Agency is offering support to Russian authorities as they investigate the death of Daria Shipilova. Van Kerkhove says it's still not clear what caused her illness, but there are unconfirmed reports she died of pneumonic plague and that she may have been infected as a result of a mishap while working at an anti-plague research lab in the city of Irkutsk. Authorities in the region quarantined the hospital where Shipilova died and monitored some 200 contacts. Russian officials say tests found no evidence of plague. But if Russia is certain it wasn't plague, then Kirkhov says the WHO wants to know what caused Shipilova's infection. The agency also wants Russia to verify unconfirmed reports of a second lab worker with pneumonia. Nick Logan, CBC News, Vancouver.
0: The U.S. National Hurricane Center says Tropical Storm Isaias is forecast to become a hurricane by Thursday and strengthen through to Friday. It's churning off the eastern coast of Mexico and set to become the first Atlantic hurricane of the season. Officials warn it could make landfall on the U.S. Gulf Coast late Friday, somewhere between eastern Louisiana and the western Florida panhandle. A 13-year-old boy has been arrested for allegedly threatening to shoot students at a Guelph, Ontario high school. Police say the alleged threats were made in an online chat, singling out two individuals as well as the wider school community. The school's principal contacted police after being notified by other students. The teen was arrested at his home and faces two counts of uttering threats. Memorial ceremonies were held around Israel on Wednesday to mark the third anniversary of the Hamas-led October 7th attacks. 1,200 people were killed and more than 200 others were taken hostage. Margaret Evans has more from Jerusalem.
6: An Israeli flag lowered to half-mast in early morning light at the kibbutz Kfar Aza as Israelis marked October 7th. The scars still fresh 3 years later. Anger mingling with the sorrow in the air over perceived and unacknowledged security failings by the Israeli government. Protesters targeting the Prime Minister, Benjamin Netanyahu, in particular. In Jerusalem and Tel Aviv, they carried signs reading, "No forgiveness for the failure." At some of the Israeli memorials, the sound of explosions could be heard in nearby Gaza, a reminder of the daily scars still being inflicted there, and of the unfulfilled promises made under the auspices of Donald Trump's Board of Peace and the international community that backed them. Margaret Evans, CBC News, Jerusalem.
0: And that is The World This Hour. For CBC News, I'm Neil Kumar.
7: The weather forecast for Toronto, Hamilton, Niagara this evening: cloudy with rain and thunderstorms, windy with a low 10 degrees. For Thursday, cloudy with showers late in the morning and in the afternoon, windy in Toronto and Hamilton with a high 19. For Peterborough and the Kawartha Lakes, a chance of rain and thunderstorms overnight, windy, a low 7. For Thursday, a slight chance of showers, windy, a high 17.
8: Two roads diverged in a wood, and I took the road less traveled.
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4: Salut et bienvenue à C'est Formidable. Je m'appelle Florence K et je suis très heureuse d'être en votre compagnie pour la prochaine heure. 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Today on the show, couples who make music together, a Quebec singer who acts alongside Ralph Fiennes in an upcoming movie, and Ariane Roy, who says she can't wait to get back into the studio after months of touring. But first, here is Ellie Rose with Elle Tient Debout, or She Holds Up.
5: I

That was the disco-y tune Elle Tient Debout, or She Holds Up, by Elie Rose. It's all about a woman who walks away from a job that was suffocating her and starts over. Vous écoutez C'est Formidable. I'm Florence K on CBC Music and CBC Radio. It must be such a strange feeling to become a star thousands of kilometers from home. Well, that's what happened to Rodriguez, who was barely known in the United States, but became an icon in South Africa, and to Josephine Baker, who found fame in France. Ya Cetidon has also experienced his own version of that story. He's originally from Congo, Brazzaville, but it's here in Quebec and in France that people have really embraced his music. Ya Cetidon calls Montreal home these days, and it's where he blends pop, rap, and afrobeats to share his culture with audiences and, most importantly, get them dancing. Here is Ya Cetidon with Petit Cœur, or Little Heart.

7 jours exactement, or exactly 7 days, by Evelyne Brochu. She's a singer, but she's also a Quebec actress who's building quite an international career. She recently filmed the movie Embers in Budapest. It's a period drama about two former friends who reunite decades after a mysterious tragedy tore them apart. And Evelyne is in pretty remarkable company. The cast is led by Ralph Fiennes and Viggo Mortensen. Merci d'être à l'écoute de C'est Formidable sur CBC Music et CBC Radio. Je m'appelle Florence K. Still to come, couples who make music together. But first, for an artist, having a song featured in a movie or a TV show can be a huge moment. It can subtly introduce your music to audiences around the world. That's exactly what happened to Quebec singer Billie Dupage when her song Not Your Princess opened an episode of the Netflix series My Life with the Walter Boys. She found out only a week before the season was released, and since then, streams of the song have nearly doubled on Spotify. Billie says it was a dream come true, and I can see why. Here's another one of her songs. This is Et Si, or What If? Some

That was Mon Baby by Aswell. It tells the story of an artist torn between his ambition and his relationship. He knows that chasing success is pulling him away from the people he loves, but he also accepts the sacrifices that come with the life he has chosen. Thank you for listening to CBC Music and CBC Radio. This is C'est Formidable, your weekly hour of francophone music, avec moi, Florence. Quebec singer-songwriter Claude Bégin waited 8 years before he released a new album, and a lot changed in that time. He entered his 40s, became a father of three, and says family life completely changed the way he writes. His music now comes from a calmer, more grounded place. But even a happy home can leave you dreaming of an escape. And this next song begins with a gorgeous travel photo popping up on his phone. And suddenly, he's ready to pack almost nothing and fly somewhere tropical. His partner, Quebec content creator Lisandre Nadeau, joins him on this playful fantasy about leaving everything behind and getting away together. Here is Qu'est-ce qu'on attend? Or What Are We Waiting For?

That was Cool, or Sink, by Quebec City singer-songwriter Ariane Roy. It's from Dog, her second album, which earned her a place on the Polaris Music Prize long list and a Juno nomination for Francophone Album of the Year. After she spent more than a year touring the record, Ariane says she can't wait to slow down, return to the studio, and start imagining what her third album might sound like. You're listening to C'est Formidable sur les ondes de CBC Music et CBC Radio. Je m'appelle Florence K. Coming up, more couples who make music together. But first, a few weeks ago, King Melrose appeared on a Quebec talk show and shared the remarkable story of how he met his partner during the pandemic. Their first date was over FaceTime, but they immediately fell in love and began to talk for 6 to 8 hours every night, just like teenagers. While the world outside felt uncertain, they created their own little bubble. Within 2 months, they had bought a house together, and a few months later, they were expecting their first child. He describes the life they've built as a dream, and it's that same deep devotion that's at the heart of this next song. Here is King Melrose with Million.

That was Maison or House by Mélodie Jade. She compares herself to a house she built on her own, a little imperfect with a few cracks she tries to hide. Vous écoutez C'est Formidable on CBC Music and CBC Radio. I'm Florence K. Calamine says she makes music every day because she needs to. It's what keeps her sane. But instead of always focusing on personal wounds, she likes to tackle the political issues that can make us feel cynical, put them into perspective, and hopefully turn them into something constructive that lifts us up. Let's see how she did. Here she is now with Astéroïdes.

0: NASA vient d'annoncer qu'un astéroïde grand comme un terrain de football a frôlé la Terre.
1: Quite groovy. It almost made me think of like Marvin Gaye with the sax and the beat. Well, that was Calamine with Asteroid. This is C'est Formidable on CBC Music and CBC Radio avec moi, Florence Quin. Anne-Marie Campbell and Simon Landry are partners in both life and music. Their stage name is Soleil Secret, which means secret sunshine, and their music has been on shows like Grey's Anatomy, Pretty Little Liars, and The Vampire Diaries. Simon even won a Grammy for his music on an Assassin's Creed game. The couple says that after a season of wildfires, human warmth can help the world turn green again. Here they are now with Saison des Feux, or Fire Season.

was salut, ça va, je t'aime, or hi, how are you, I love you, by Marjolaine Maurras. It's about those friends who meet someone new and 2 weeks later are already convinced they've found the one. You know those ones? We may tell them to slow down, but Marjolaine wonders if perhaps they're the ones who have it right. Vous écoutez C'est Formidable avec moi, Florence K, on CBC Music and CBC Radio. Sometimes love is not enough to save a relationship, especially when broken promises, unanswered calls, and old mistakes keep getting in the way. In this next song, two people offer their own sides of the story. One is ready to move on, while the other still tries to make peace with the past. Here are Alex and Stats with Question-Réponse, or Question-Answer.

That was Encore Une Fois, or One More Time, by Ambre Vallée. She grew up in Germany with a French name and says that as a child, people noticed her French accent. But now when she speaks French, it's her German accent they hear. She's learned to embrace both sides of who she is, and on her album, she moves naturally between the two languages and cultures. Thank you for listening to CBC Music and CBC Radio. I'm Florence K. avec C'est Formidable. Bonne Nuit, Chérie, or Good Night, Darling, is the new musical project of Florence Crête Lafrenière. She created the project after hours, at night, a space where she could stop worrying about fitting in and simply follow her instincts. Her first song is about that difficult moment when you know a toxic relationship is over, but you're still not quite ready to let it go. Here is Bonne Nuit, Chérie, with Sortie de Secours, or Emergency Exit.

0: On fera briller le ciel, or we'll make the sky shine by Après tout. And that's what ends our show today. Merci d'avoir été avec nous et à la semaine prochaine. Thank you for being with us, and I'll see you next week.
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5: This weekend, a BC teenager was stranded on a mountain after an AI chatbot guided him to a dangerous cliff known as the Widowmaker. One of his rescuers tells us what happened and what he worries might happen next.
6: From CBC News, the world this hour, I'm Neil Kumar. Officials in BC say online platforms like Discord should bear some responsibility when they're used to plan violence. The call comes on the heels of revelations, as the teenager responsible for the Tumblr Ridge mass shooting received help from another user before and during the deadly attack. Tanya Fletcher reports.
7: Unfortunately, we have to put a legal obligation on these companies because they will not and have not done the right thing.
8: NDP leader David Eby says the federal government needs to bring in sweeping regulations for all social media companies.
7: If you become aware of a conversation between users about causing harm, you should have an obligation to report that to police.

0: Discord says it voluntarily provided information to police shortly after the February massacre. The company says it has a zero-tolerance policy for anyone who supports, promotes, or engages in violent acts. Former CSIS Director Ward Elcock says tougher scrutiny is warranted, but being able to prevent crimes in real time is harder than investigating them after the fact.
1: Whether or not you can access such communications as they're happening, that's a tall task.
0: All while pressure mounts on Canadian authorities to do something, anything, to prevent a tragedy like this from ever happening again. Tanya Fletcher, CBC News, Vancouver.
2: A Tennessee judge has ordered the state to preserve all evidence in the botched execution of death row inmate Krista Pike. Pike regained consciousness on Tuesday night, a week after she was given two rounds of injections during execution. Katie Nicholson has more.
3: I do not have an explanation.
4: Randy Spivey was told his client was brain dead on Monday night. The next day,
3: Krista woke up and began talking.
4: From the steps of a Nashville courthouse, Spivey described her condition after last Wednesday's botched execution.
3: She has a blood clot. Both of her arms and hands are tremendously swollen.
4: Pike was rushed to hospital after she survived two doses of the lethal injection pentobarbital, even though the state had been told she had a condition that made lethal injection more difficult, dangerous, and painful.
3: We don't know if
4: lawyer Luke Enan is part of Pike's legal team.
3: We certainly warned them that this exact thing would happen.
4: The failed execution, the second in Tennessee this year, now under the microscope, and executions in the state are on hold.
5: We want all drugs.
4: Judge Aisha Miles ordered the state to preserve all of its evidence. That order, Enan says, paves the way for Pike to take legal action. Katie Nicholson, CBC News, Washington.
2: The U.S. National Hurricane Center says Tropical Storm Isaias is forecast to become a hurricane by Thursday and strengthen through to Friday. It's off Mexico's east coast and set to become the first Atlantic hurricane of the season. Officials warn it could make landfall on the U.S. Gulf Coast by late Friday. In Selkirk, Manitoba, a school has officially been named in honor of Murray Sinclair. The late judge, senator, and head of the Truth and Reconciliation Commission was known for shining a light on the horrors of Canada's residential schools. Josh Crabb tells us more.
6: Nicole Murray Sinclair Middle School.
7: The new name was made official in a gymnasium at the same school where Murray Sinclair graduated in 1968 and was a star athlete and valedictorian. Sinclair's son, Negan, got emotional when he first saw his dad's name on it.
8: A lot of tears. You don't miss the guy.
7: After graduating from high school, Sinclair studied law and went on to be a lawyer, Manitoba's first Indigenous judge, and later a senator. He died in November 2024 at age 73. He's known for his work as co-commissioner of Manitoba's Aboriginal Justice Inquiry, where he highlighted the need to take the history of Indigenous offenders into account during sentencing. He later went on to lead the Truth and Reconciliation Commission, which documented the history of residential schools. Another school located in Winnipeg was previously renamed after Sinclair's spirit name, Mijana Gijik. Josh Crabb, CBC News, Selkirk, Manitoba.
2: And that is the World This Hour. For CBC News, I'm Neil Kumar.

0: The weather forecast for Toronto, Hamilton, Niagara this evening: cloudy with rain and thunderstorms, windy with a low 10 degrees. For Thursday, cloudy with showers late in the morning and in the afternoon, windy in Toronto and Hamilton with a high 19. For Peterborough and the Kawartha Lakes, a chance of rain and thunderstorms overnight, windy a low 7. For Thursday, a slight chance of showers, windy a high 17.
1: Hello, I'm Neil Kirksall.
2: Good evening, I'm Chris Howden. This is As It Happens, the Midnight Edition. Tonight,
1: on the anniversary of her murder, the son of Canadian-Israeli peace activist Vivian Silver reflects on the lessons she left behind and tells us her memory should not be used to justify violence.
2: Conditional support and lack thereof. A psychiatrist reflects on the Carney government's decision to allow medical assistance in dying for people with conditions that will eventually leave them unable to ask for it, but to deny it to patients suffering solely from mental illness.
1: Gag order, stand-up comics are calling out a famous colleague for

0: taking over a satellite radio channel and then dropping hundreds of lesser-known acts who relied on those streams to hone their craft and earn some cash.
1: Plagued with questions, the World Health Organization says it still doesn't know much about a lab worker in Siberia who died in a suspected case of pneumonic plague.
0: Back in a bug way, there was a time when scientists seeking the world's heaviest insect heard nothing but crickets. But now, our guest says New Zealand's giant wetapunga have rebounded in spectacular fashion.
1: And chatting him up and up and up, we'll hear from one of the rescuers of a BC teenager who went on a hike with the assistance of Claude, Anthropic's AI chatbot, only to find himself clinging to a cliff called the Widowmaker. As it happens, the Wednesday edition, Radio That Won't, Claude, Your Judgment.

0: Millions of Israelis stopped what they were doing and observed a moment of silence today to acknowledge the third anniversary of one of the darkest days in that country's history. On October 7th, 2023, Hamas-led militants crossed the border from Gaza, killing soldiers and civilians and taking hundreds of hostages. About 1,200 people were killed that day. After the attacks, Israel began a devastating years-long military campaign in Gaza, killing tens of thousands of Palestinians and leaving much of the territory in ruins. The Canadian-Israeli peace activist Vivian Silver was one of the hundreds killed in the October 7th attacks. Yonatan Zeigen is her son. He's an Israeli peace activist. We reached him in Tel Aviv.
1: Yonatan, how did you mark this day, this third anniversary?
2: In the morning, I went with my partner, who is also from Kibbutz Be'eri. We went there to the kibbutz and spent time with the community. There was a ceremony and an exhibition and a gathering.
1: What is Kibbutz Be'eri like today?
2: It's a community in transition, in a kind of tragic rebirth, both physically and in terms of the people's emotions and energy.
1: How do you manage those emotions and being back there?
2: Like a lot of other things in my life for the past 3 years, it's kind of a dual experience. On the one hand, the road to Be'eri, which for many years marked my way home, is now a road to a grave and not to a lively home. And in that sense, it's very sad and even kind of intimidating. But on the other hand, it's also comforting. It's a possibility to be with friends, with a community, with the people that I grew up with, or I grew up beside them. It's a specific language that only the people who were there share. So yeah, it's both.
1: You are working to continue your mother's mission. You've also written that it upsets you that her message, her name, her death continues to be used as a justification for Israel's military actions in Gaza. Last September 2025, a UN commission concluded Israel had committed genocide against Palestinians in the Gaza Strip. What are the arguments people raise using your mother's name?
2: First of all, I want to say that I can understand the need people have to use symbols or certain figures in order to advance their ideas or opinions or for winning debates, right? I myself do it when I utilize my mother as a symbol of peace, of justice, of empathy. So it's not the action itself that annoys me. It's just very important for me to make a point of when people

0: use my mother's name in order to justify war, something, or atrocities or violence, something that she dedicated her life to oppose, then they are wrong both intellectually and morally.
1: You also said that people use the way she lived, her advocacy for peace, you know, to in this moment to say that didn't work, and that's why they don't want to proceed in that way. Can you tell me a little bit more about that argument and what you say to people who say that to you?
0: When people say that, there's a very clear flaw in that logic, because what they are trying to say is, look, we tried peace. Look at Vivian. But what they fail to acknowledge is that Vivian wasn't in a position of power. Her vision wasn't accepted by Israeli governments for generations. Using Vivian's vision to prove that Israel extended a hand to the Palestinians is a facade. It's false. Because if Vivian's vision was a part of the state, the formal Israeli state's policy, then I believe that we wouldn't have had October 7th.
1: Elections are coming on October 27th, and October 7th, 2023 is certainly central to every aspect of that campaign. What do you expect might come out of that vote?
0: Well, sadly, I think that the most that we can achieve in Israel is a change in the personnel of the government, not a systemic change. We see the parties that are in the opposition all work very hard to replace Netanyahu, to replace Ben-Gvir, to replace Smotrich, but they are not offering the people a clear, coherent, alternative vision for our future. None of them are talking about ending the occupation. None of them are talking about solving the Israeli-Palestinian conflict. So in that sense, I'm not that hopeful that even if we do manage to change the government, that our reality will immediately change that much for the better.
1: What would you like our listeners to know about your mother? Of course, the world came to know her through her death and how she died. What would you like our listeners to know about the kind of person, the kind of mother she was to you?
0: I'm not sure that I want your listeners to know something specific. Mm-hmm. I know what she meant for me. She was a very dominant figure in my life, both as a mother, as a companion, as a grandmother to my kids, and both in shaping my perception of the world, my ability to feel comfortable with complexities in life, express critical thinking. I think that I feel like she gave me a lot of like a very sound infrastructure, mm-hmm, to the person I am today. And I think that she was meaningful not only to me, but to a big variety of people all over the world that knew her directly or through her work.
1: Jonathan, I appreciate this. I'm very sorry for your loss. Thank you very much.
0: Thank you.
2: Jonathan Zeigen is an Israeli peace activist whose mother, Vivian Silver, was killed in the October 7th attacks. We reached him in Tel Aviv.

0: If you're planning a hike in the mountains, consulting Claude might not sound like such a bad idea. The name conjures a European gentleman in a jaunty hat, an experienced mountaineer who cut his teeth clambering expertly through the Swiss Alps. Well, used to anyway. Now Claude is the name of Anthropic's AI chatbot, and this Claude does not know what it's talking about. On Saturday, a BC teenager ventured into the North Vancouver Mountains alone with Claude as his guide. The chatbot led the 16-year-old to a dangerous climbing route known as the Widowmaker, where, unsurprisingly, he got stuck and called 911. Paul Markey is a search manager with North Shore Rescue. He led the team that responded to the call. We reached Mr. Markey in North Vancouver.
1: Paul, is this a regular occurrence? How often are you getting calls to rescue people who've been misled by AI?
2: Well, we do. We have a volunteer rescue team. We're quite busy. So we get probably 150 calls a year. But it's the first time, I believe it's the first time our team has been involved in a call that originated from a subject that was potentially led into an area by following AI advice.
1: So the 16-year-old was able, thank goodness there was service, was able to contact you and your team. How did you react when he said, I'm here, and it was the chatbot that suggested I come this way?
2: Well, initially we didn't actually know that. We were dispatched by the police to help rescue the guy. So it wasn't until afterwards when I was debriefing him on how he actually ended up in that location, that the AI component of the story came out. I think he was looking for a little bit more of a challenge. He's an adventurous sort. He's a great kid. And he wanted a challenging route on this particular mountain. You know, something maybe a step up from the regular hiking trail.
1: So he had a fair bit of experience, we should stress.
2: He had experience indoors. He had some regular hiking experience outdoors, and then with regard to climbing, he had some indoor climbing experience.
1: And so as he was looking for the challenge, he thought the chatbot could map that out for him.
2: That's what I'm guessing he thought. And the route that was suggested was a significant challenge for anybody. And I'm guessing the issue in this particular case is that whether it was the route that was suggested or whether it was the navigational skills of the subject involved, he did actually end up on a significantly harder alpine climbing route called Widowmaker's Arête. And climbers that attempt that route are usually well-experienced and well-equipped. Now, the subject in this particular case, he had regular hiking gear, but for all intents and purposes, it was out to hike and scramble. It wasn't out to rock climb. And the location that we found him, he did actually end up getting onto this route, and it was perched on a ledge.
1: How was he doing just emotionally and physically?
2: Oh, he was very scared, no question. He was very scared, as would anybody in that particular position. He was without a rope, without any partners, climbing partners, no gear, and he was on a ledge, and he was unable to move up or down without risking a fall and significant injury or potentially death.
1: How long did it take, and what did it take to get him to safety?
2: We flew up to the subject pretty quickly. Obviously, we understand the urgency of the situation. And the boy was, he's just 16. He was extremely scared. So we made sure we got rescuers with him without any delay. So we hoisted two rescuers down to him from the helicopter, and they ensured it was secure and safe and in a location where it could easily be hoisted back into the helicopter. And that's exactly what we did, and brought him safely back down to the base of the mountain.
1: Are you concerned that this was the first, but that you might be getting more calls from people who are using AI and then

0: but they did involve subjects of a similar age. So it did make us wonder whether either social media or AI, you know, are actually focused on this particular area as you know, as a suggested route to the top of this particular mountain.
1: What is your advice to climbers of any age, but maybe particularly the younger ones, or families, about what to do?
0: Yeah, there are many mapping applications that you can have on your cell phone. There are courses that you can take. And the second thing is not to travel alone. Decision making is so much better when there's more than one of you. Now, he did many things right. This boy was well equipped for hiking, yeah, and scrambling. He was carrying the right gear. He had a cell phone with a spare battery pack, which was excellent. And he had a headlight. So he did many things right, but I think not blindly following a suggested route by artificial intelligence is probably a good next step. Claude has never been onto that mountain. You know, he's never been out in the wilderness, and so, you know, you can only take Claude's advice so far because he doesn't have real life experience. So you need to question everything that's been provided to you.
1: Paul, thank you for this. Glad everyone's okay.
0: Yeah, me too. Yeah. The kid's doing great. Yeah, he's fine. I checked up on him yesterday and he's doing well.
1: Well, that's good to hear. Thanks for this, Paul.
0: Okay, no problem. Thank you.
2: Paul Markey is a search manager with North Shore Rescue. We reached him in North Vancouver.

0: Ideally, a comedian hopes to inspire spontaneous laughter, maybe some knee slapping, and the occasional round of applause. But right now, the comedy legends on Sirius XM radio are provoking a reaction they did not intend, fury. Recently, Sirius XM replaced its Raw comedy channel with programming curated by comedian Sebastian Maniscalco. When it made that change, hundreds of lesser-known comedians saw their Sirius airtime drop, airtime that had previously helped to raise their profiles and earn them much-needed royalties. With that source of income drying up, there's been an outpouring of outrage from stand-up comics. Liz Mealy is a touring stand-up who used to receive a lot of play on the Sirius comedy channel. We reached her in Los Angeles.
1: Liz, when did you find out what was happening?
2: My record label, probably about 3.5 weeks ago, and basically was giving me the best heads up they could give me because I'm one of the top earners previously on Raw Dog. And they were basically letting me know that my next check was probably going to be half the amount. Mm-hmm. And then after that, it would be zero.
1: How do you respond when someone tells you something like that?
2: You know what's interesting is I always worried this would happen because I never knew the stability of SiriusXM, right? It's a subscription-based radio station, and so if it went away, this would all go away. So I kind of was like, someday this might go away. I didn't expect the channel that I was played on predominantly, as well as most of my peers, that somebody would just decide to kick us off because they didn't care.
1: And that somebody is a fellow comedian. How does that factor into things for you?
2: I think it's upsetting because, you know, we don't have a lot of nepo babies the way Hollywood does and acting does. There's about, like, the only three comedy families I can think of are the Rocks, the Wayans, and the Stillers. But for the most part, everybody was a person that wasn't affiliated with show business, decided to try stand up, and then got good at it and started touring, and then a select few kind of blow up to the level that Sebastian is at, right? We can kind of think of the Nate Bargatzes and the Nikki Glazers and the Jim Gaffigans and the Seinfelds. And, you know, that doesn't happen to everybody, but there's this between maybe becoming a Sebastian or just being a comic in general, there's thousands and thousands of working comedians that do local comedy clubs around the country.

0: country and around the world. And they know that. He knows that. And for him to take a channel that was notorious for exposing new comedians to the world, giving royalties to working comedians, and to continuing to grow the art form, it's disappointing, whether he knows it or not, that he booted us from the channel.
1: The channel has a new name now. It's Sebastian Maniscalco's Comedy Radio. Who is that channel playing, if not you and the others?
0: So keep in mind, it went from playing 800 comedians to now only playing 275. And those 275 are predominantly extremely famous alive comedians and extremely famous dead comedians. Think Bob Hope, Joan Rivers, Bob Newhart, Johnny Carson. And one, when it comes to legends like them, they already have a comedy legends channel. There's already a channel for them that respects their what they've done and continues to play their work. So right there, why are they on this channel? That was always a discovery channel. Two, with all my very alive famous friends and colleagues, it's not even just that they're being played. It's that they're being played truly eight times more than they've ever been played before. The last month before I got booted off, my tracks were played 70 times. Now, and I was one of the higher earners. Now, a high earner on there, think of like a Roy Wood Jr., he's being played 150 times.
1: We reached out to SiriusXM as well as representatives for Sebastian Maniscalco for a comment. We haven't heard back yet. A spokesperson for SiriusXM, they did send a statement to The Hollywood Reporter and said, they continue to invest in comedians more than any other audio platform to deliver a wide range of comedy offerings across our channels, unquote. What do you make of that? Does the station, does Maniscalco, do they have an obligation to develop and support young comedians?
0: Every business is allowed to do whatever they want to do. I think what's angering people is there was no heads up about this. Nobody said, hey, we're changing directions and we should let you know. Because this isn't like they started doing this a couple of years ago. I've been being played on SiriusXM for over 10 years, and I know people that were played for longer. So this is a complete blindside of a huge part of our community not even knowing this change was happening. And they do have a variety of channels, but each channel has its own flavor and requirements. So Laughs is a clean channel, but it's not just clean, it's like Christian clean. Like you can't even say damn. It's very difficult to get on the clean channel. And if you do, that's great. I have tons of friends that are clean comics that aren't affected by this because they make most of their money on the clean channel. Then there's Comedy Roundup. It's more Southern comedians and what have you. Every channel, there's the comedy greats. Every channel has their flavor, whatever. What was special about Raw is that it was uncensored, so more people could be on it, and it was a way for people to discover new comedy. What they don't understand. Oh,
1: Go
0: sorry.
1: ahead. Well, I know you have to leave in just a moment. So I was just going to say that there's so much support online. I see comedians from varying levels repeating, what you've said and their concerns. Do you think you're going to get Maniscalco to change his mind?
0: I don't know. I hope so. I hope he remembers where he came from and that we're all peers and that, my worry is that he is somebody that's going to pull the ladder up from behind him and he's going to forget about the little guys that are still working the road, doing their best and creating a career for themselves.
1: Liz, thank you for this.
0: Thank you. I very much appreciate it.
2: Liz Mealy is a touring stand-up comedian. We reached her in Los Angeles.

They called it Quiet Storm, a smooth, velvety, and seductive form of R&B that topped the charts in the late 80s and 90s. And among the smoothest, velvetiest, and most seductive of them all was singer Freddie Jackson, who died this week at the age of 69. He was born and raised in Harlem. Like many R&B stars before him, he got his start singing gospel before moving into funk in the early 80s, and ultimately finding his calling as a sensuous balladeer, crooning slow jams with titles like Tasty Love and You Are My Lady, and looking damn good doing it.

He never fully crossed over to the pop world like his contemporaries Lionel Richie or Luther Vandross, but on the late night radio shows and in the clubs where Quiet Storm quietly ruled, Freddie Jackson was a superstar. This is the 1985 hit that launched Mr. Jackson's career, Rock Me Tonight, for old time's sake.

0: On Parliament Hill today, Canadian lawmakers made a key announcement on a subject that has preoccupied medical experts, politicians, and activists for years. At a press conference, Justice Minister Sean Fraser said Canadians whose only medical condition is a mental illness will not be eligible for medical assistance in dying, and that the federal government is indefinitely pausing a planned expansion of MAID that had been set for next March.
1: The position that we've taken today is not based on where we believe the politics is going to land in the House of Commons or in the Senate. It's based on what we sincerely believe is right.
0: Dr. Jitendra Sareen is the former head of the psychiatry department at the University of Manitoba. Earlier this year, he testified at a meeting of the Special Joint Committee on Medical Assistance in Dying and cautioned against expanding MAID to include mental illness diagnoses. We reached him in Winnipeg.
2: Doctor, are you satisfied with what you heard from the federal government on this today?
3: I feel good. I think this has been a real advocacy effort from a variety of organizations, especially people with lived experiences, the chairs of Psychiatry of Canada. So I feel that this is the right decision for Canada.
2: This could have been delayed again, and we've certainly seen that in the past. Why do you think the federal government chose to make this exclusion indefinite this time?
3: I think the main reason that they made it indefinite is that the evidence that would be needed to include MAID for mental illness as a sole underlying condition is not going to be available in the next 5, 10, 15 years. And this is what, when I was the chair of psychiatry and part of the group that wrote the letter, we said and recommended an indefinite pause for several reasons. One is that many of the self-help associations said that there are lots of concerns about MAID for mental illness because people with mental illness often have difficulty accessing care. There are lots of psychosocial determinants, housing, family issues.

0: that limit their ability to access care and cause the desire for death. But in addition to that, many of the international associations now that guide psychiatrists and suicide prevention experts have also said in 2025, explicitly said that it'll be very difficult to define which person with a mental health condition is irremediable, and the prognosis for mental health conditions is uncertain, that people can suffer for a long, long time and have tried multiple treatments, but often many do recover into the future, and clinicians are unable to delineate who's going to get better and who's not going to get better.
1: We've spoken to people, you know, on all from different, looking at the story from different angles, people with different feelings about this. The government's decision, as you know, reflects the position expressed in a special parliamentary committee report that was released back in June. I spoke with members of that committee who support that recommendation, and also dissenting member, independent Senator Pamela Wallin.
2: What we're doing is discriminating between physical illnesses and mental illnesses, as somehow a mental illness is lesser. The people who suffer with this would beg to differ. Had we been able to hear from more of them on the committee, throughout the committee process, but the selection of witnesses was quite biased in one direction.
1: There's a couple of things I want to ask you about there. You were among the people who testified at that committee. Do you believe there was enough of an effort to hear from different sides of the issue, from people with differing opinions, including those who disagree with you?
0: Yes, there was enough of an effort. And I think, you know, just to keep going back to the fact that mental disorders are different than physical health conditions. We don't have a biological basis for a person with mental health conditions, where someone with cancer or multiple sclerosis, there's a biological basis. So there's, it is not discriminatory. We just don't know if someone is going to get better or not. It's very important also to note that in 2023, Quebec passed Bill 11 that a mental disorder other than a neurocognitive disorder cannot be an illness that a person can make a made request. So this is not just at the parliamentary committee, but in the Quebec Assembly in 2023. Quebec has probably the highest rates of made for physical illness, and Quebec decided in their assembly not to pursue because it was too complicated. There's been a growing concern internationally about offering death instead of treatment and support, which, as all listeners probably know, is very difficult to access minimally adequate mental health care in Canada.
1: That's such a big part of the problem. And has anything improved on that front in all of the time this debate has been going on about whether to extend MAID in these cases? Because if that's one of the major reasons for holding back on this decision, what can we point to perhaps to say, okay, well, we're trying to remedy that at least?
0: Well, I think there's been efforts to expand mental health care, but I think post-pandemic, there's also been a rise in mental health problems in Canada. But I just want to come back to the emphasis around the issue of irremediability, mm-hmm. that in people suffering with mental health difficulties, a physician or a provider cannot differentiate whether this person is going to get better or not. There's no evidence to guide that. So how can you provide an intervention if you don't have evidence to guide that?
1: Could you envision any scenario in the future where you might endorse MAID for someone with a mental illness?
0: I think I just want to say that I don't have any conscientious objection to MAID. And like most psychiatrists in Canada, most psychiatrists, and we've done surveys on this, are supportive of MAID for physical illness. Mm-hmm. But MAID for mental illness, most psychiatrists in Canada are not supportive. Our aim as providers is to provide hope, work with the patient, work with the family, to help them live a life that's worth living. So every

0: Today we see patients that if the MAID law was available, they could choose MAID instead of getting treatment.
1: Doctor, I'm very glad we could speak. These are difficult subjects, I know, and difficult work that you do. So I do appreciate your time. Thank you.
0: Thank you.
2: Dr. Jitendra Sareen is the former head of the psychiatry department at the University of Manitoba. He's in Winnipeg. If you or someone you know is struggling, remember that Canada has a suicide and crisis lifeline. The number is 988, and you can call or text anytime.

0: For small business owners in Canada who rely on American customers, it would be an understatement to say the past 2 years have been difficult. In fact, for one soap seller in Nakawik, New Brunswick, it's been hard to find the words to capture just how difficult the trade war has been. But after deciding to halt sales to the U.S. for the second time in a year, Alicia Nicholson, owner of Upfront Cosmetics, found some words. In a social media post describing the challenges she's faced, she called it the perfect storm and said the challenges go far beyond tariffs. Alicia Nicholson spoke with the CBC's Jean Armstrong this morning.
1: With the ongoing tariff situation, there's no predictability when we're sending shipments to the U.S. Unfortunately, it's at the mercy of whoever is clearing them, what tariffs are applied. And as a small business, that's just not a risk we can take. You know, we've seen in the past year some of our products tariffed at up to 200%. And obviously, that's not something that we can absorb, and it's not something we would ever expect our customers to absorb. And unfortunately, our U.S. market is a substantial portion of what we do.
2: This is part of some bigger challenges that you've had in your community, in your family, going on. Do you mind shedding a bit of light on that, about how things have been going for you lately?
1: For sure, yeah. So I was a surrogate in 2024, and I got put on bed rest, and I had two amazing staff who held my business together and kept it going while I was on bed rest. She was born in August of 2024. She went back to France with her dad. It was a really magical moment. It was great. Mid-September, one of our employees was involved in a really tragic ATV accident. Unfortunately, she passed away. And she was also a really close friend to me, and she was my other staff member's daughter. So as a business owner, and I've been forced to face, you know, grief in the midst of this ongoing tariff debacle back and forth. So that's been really, really, really tough for us. And then 2 weeks ago, we found out, not just myself, but almost 350 other families, that my husband was losing his job at the mill in Nakawik. And I guess a little bit of background to this is my husband has supported Upfront from day one. He can be found there making shampoo, just helping in any way that he can. And he financially provides for our family. So in the post that I was talking about, I really felt that I needed to be honest with our faithful customers that this is where we're at. And if we can't make a go of Upfront, we will be forced to close and we will be forced to move because we don't have any options left.
0: Alicia Nicholson is the owner of Upfront Cosmetics in Nakawik, New Brunswick. She was talking to Jean Armstrong, host of Information Morning in Fredericton.

Pneumonic plague and lab worker death are not phrases you want to see in a news article, but this week we've read them over and over as outlets around the world cover the mysterious case of a Russian woman who worked at the Irkutsk Anti-Plague Research Institute. According to unconfirmed Russian media reports, the 28-year-old may have died of pneumonic plague after an accident at her workplace.

0: Russian authorities have only said that the lab worker died of an unknown pneumonia. Today, the World Health Organization held a press conference at which officials were asked about the case. Here's WHO Director of Epidemic and Pandemic Management, Maria Van Kerkhove.
1: Let me start with what we know. We are aware of reports of a potential case of suspected pneumonic plague in Russia. We have reached out to our colleagues in Russia from the Ministry of Health to obtain further information and what we call verification. So it's verification of the death, but also verification from a media report of this second case that has been mentioned. And this is an important step. So we do reach out to them to ask very detailed questions about what tests were done, the results of those laboratory tests, the specifics around that, what further analysis is being done if the cause is not yet known, what contacts were put under quarantine or under follow-up, what did that involve, if the quarantine period is over, et cetera, et cetera. So we don't have a full picture yet, as the DG has said. What we have been told is that they had no case of plague registered in this area and that no high-threat pathogens were detected. So clearly, we would like more information to understand which laboratory tests were conducted, which pathogens were evaluated, and if this individual didn't die from plague, then how did she die? So we don't have that full picture, and I think for us, having a full picture of what has been conducted by Russian authorities. And yes, there are different ways that we verify information. We reach out to our technical counterparts in countries as well to cross-verify. But until we have that information, it's hard for us to do a full risk assessment. So we have reached out again, asking further questions. We expect further answers from Russia. We did get some reports back from them following the IHR verification request, but not yet everything has been provided to us.
0: That was the Director of Epidemic and Pandemic Management with the WHO, Maria Van Kerkhove.

0: I'm about to ask you to do something that might be slightly challenging, which is to feel good that the Wetapunga is making a comeback. You're indignant. Of course you feel good about that. It's a threatened species. 20 years ago, it was endangered. You couldn't be happier. Well, look, I'm sorry I said that. It's just, have you seen a Wetapunga? New Zealand's heaviest insect? A sort of grasshopper lobster creature big enough to fill the trembling hand of a grown adult human? I'm not saying it's not great that it's recovering. It is. I just don't want one to climb inside my shirt. But I'm glad that's more likely than ever. And according to a new report published in the New Zealand Journal of Zoology, the reason the Wetapunga population has rebounded is a breeding program run by the Auckland Zoo and several partners. Richard Gibson is the head of animal care and conservation at the Auckland Zoo. We reached him in Auckland.
1: Richard, when you work in the conservation space like you do, doing this work, what does a moment like this feel like to see a species like this one recover so well?
2: It feels really good. And it's also a real long-term commitment. It's taken 15 years to get to this point. But to be able to sort of draw a line to this phase and think that you've made that difference, say it's rare and an amazing feeling, and exactly why I got into this business.
1: In preparing for our conversation, I've become more acquainted with Wetapunga. Lots of pictures. How would you describe them to our listeners?
2: It's just a big, fat, giant cricket, but an extraordinary one. They don't have wings. They don't chirp like so many crickets, but they have huge bodies armored to protect them from their natural predators, which are predominantly birds and other invertebrates when they're small and lizards when they're small. But so they're kind of defenseless. They can't fly away. The biggest females, when they're full of eggs, and if they haven't laid their eggs for a while and they're like heavily pregnant, if you like, they have been weighed up to the weight of a mouse. But in general, they don't weigh that much because they're not always full of eggs, of course. But yes, they're a pretty impressive insect. I'm sure you've got lots of photos of them and you've Googled them.
1: Yes.
2: And a pretty, very prehistoric looking beast.
1: They're substantial and they're quite remarkable just to look at. What does it feel like to be holding one in your palm?
2: It feels great. I mean, they're very gentle. If you handle them gently, they don't.

0: don't react in any sort of way. They'll just wander around on you. Their feet, if you want to call them feet, of course, are a little prickly because they have little sharp hooks on the end for hanging on. They're very arboreal. They spend most of their times up in the bush. Youngsters in the sort of the lower levels, and the adults way up in the canopy. But they don't have really any defensive method. If they're really stressed, they will pick up their back legs and try and flick you with them and try and trap you between their spiky legs, and they'll make a bit of a hissing noise. But that's pretty useless when it comes to fending off things like possums or rats or stoats, all of these mammalian predators that were brought to the New Zealand islands over the last 100 or 200 years.
1: That's a lot. There are a lot of remarkable traits there. Are there other things that might surprise people about them?
0: They're quite famous, actually, for laying, for passing, I should say, for passing the largest poo, the largest fecal pellet of any invertebrate that we, or any terrestrial insect that we're aware of. They actually, their poo and the insects themselves smell quite pleasant. They're pretty herbivorous. They eat a vast variety of native plants. And as a result, they just kind of smell kind of nice humusy and foresty and have quite a pleasant smell to them.
1: Richard, I kid you not, it's quite remarkable. This is the second conversation in as many days where the guest was telling me that the excrement of a creature smells lovely. What a week. What a week for me. What has
0: That's what happens when you talk to animal people, I'm afraid.
1: the other one, yeah, it was another conversation entirely, but what was happening to put them into so much trouble for so long?
0: This iconic species really used to be found roughly around Auckland region and then all the way up north to the tip of the North Island on the mainland and on a whole bunch of the offshore islands. But with the arrival of European people into New Zealand, even before that, there was a Pacific rats were brought here by the Maori. And so things like the Kiwi, the Pacific rat, and then the other brown and black rats that were brought by Europeans, followed by stoats and weasels and possums and cats and all these sorts of things, they're all, really, really voracious predators. People were cutting down all the forests and establishing agriculture, and therefore there was a massive swathe of habitat loss throughout the North Island. And as a result of the predator pressure from these mammals and the habitat loss, the wetapunga faded out and it went extinct on the mainland probably 100 years ago or so. And then over the last 100 years or more, it disappeared from all of the offshore islands except for one refuge.
1: So what did you and your colleagues do exactly to get things to where they are today?
0: Fortunately, there was, to say, this remnant population. And over the last, I don't know, 30, 40 years, there has been a sweeping program of eradicating predators. And so some colleagues of ours at Butterfly Creek, which is another zoo not far from Auckland Zoo, they established some husbandry protocols. They had some success breeding them. They did some experimental releases, which seemed to go quite well, working with the Department of Conservation and the iwi, the Ngāti Manuhiri, who are the kaitiaki for the species, and Mana Whenua, the guardians of Hauturu-Otoi Island. Auckland Zoo got involved in the program. We kind of industrialized the process over the years and established some sort of farming procedures, if you like, farming protocols to be able to mass produce these animals on a larger scale. All of the different groups and stakeholders across nine different islands and also up into the Bay of Islands up north have re released thousands and thousands of weta and established all these new populations. We're confident that genetically and demographically they're in good shape. The next threat, I guess, really is that those islands don't remain free from these introduced pests. Community groups or council or Department of Conservation are all monitoring for signs of animals that shouldn't be there getting back there. And then they have response mechanisms in place to enable if that's the case. So that's not foolproof, but it's pretty strong. It's pretty robust, pretty watertight. But I guess the most insidious, if you like, threat remains, which is really what we're all talking about all the time, which is climate change. If the forests dry out and their vegetation assemblage changes, it may make those forests unsuitable for wetapunga in the long term because they're reliant on a broad variety of food plants and for the soil moisture while their eggs are incubating in the soil and all those sorts of things. So it's good and it's bad. It's happy and it's sad. I think the reality is that we've done an amazing job, all of us collaborating together to give wetapunga a really good chance, a fresh chance at survival for the next, I don't know, maybe 1 to 200 years. And in terms of thinking about their long-term survival, only addressing the way we live on Earth will really give these things a long-term hope.
1: Richard, thank you for this.
0: You're welcome.

Yuan Yuan Sun said her performance in this year's Berlin Marathon was a personal best, and good for her. But personally, I think it would have been better if she hadn't biked. A beer, as Ms. Sun is known to her 500,000+ social media followers, has now been disqualified from the race. That decision followed an Instagram post from the Official Marathon Time Integrity Unit, or OMTIU, a self-described watchdog group that compares the running claims of running influencers to the data from the chips used to calculate official race times. The OMTIU posted a photo of a beer in her Berlin Marathon bib, and that part was fine. The part that wasn't was that she was wearing her bib while sitting side saddle on the back of a bike. The photo was time stamped and the time matched the time when she was supposed to be staggering through one of the last sections of the race. Wouldn't you know, when they checked the splits, that 5-kilometer section was her quickest section. Ms. Sun has now been dropped by her sponsor, the running gear company Brooks. She's also apologized, writing that she had been feeling a bit sick, but, quote, "My behavior to take a shortcut was disrespectful to the spirit of the marathon. I intentionally concealed this fact during my public sharing after the race. That was a truly dishonest behavior," unquote. But it seems that Abir may be seeking redemption. The New York Times reports she had plans to participate in this Sunday's Chicago Marathon, which would really give her haters a run for their money. Here are the Tragically Hip with Long Time Running.

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1: As It Happens, the Midnight Edition will be back again for you tomorrow. I'm Neil Kirksall. Thanks for listening.
0: And I'm Chris Howden. Good night.

0: My name is Siaya, and I live in the most beautiful place on earth. 7 months ago, I blew up my life, and a lot has shifted since then. Everyone is moving forward. I'm still working on that. And that's me. Welcome to Ice Cove.
1: Where are the penguins?
0: That's Antarctica. We're the other one.
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3: From CBC News, The World This Hour, I'm Neil Kumar. Hurricane Isaias is now the first hurricane of the 2026 Atlantic season after strengthening late Wednesday in the Gulf of Mexico. The Category 1 storm has maximum sustained winds of 121 kilometers per hour and is heading toward the northern Gulf Coast. Forecasters expect Isaias to make landfall between the Mississippi coast and the Florida Panhandle late Friday or early Saturday, bringing heavy rain, strong winds, and potentially dangerous storm surge. Isaias is the first hurricane of an Atlantic season in 121 years. Lawyers of Tennessee death row inmate Krista Pike say her botched execution last week was foreseeable. The 50-year-old convicted murderer was administered two doses of a lethal injection drug, which failed to kill her. James Gooderson has more.
4: We want all drugs, syringes, IV lines.
5: A Tennessee judge has ordered the state to keep all evidence from the botched execution of Krista Pike, who survived two doses of lethal injection on September 30th. The 50-year-old's legal team says she's now awake and talking, though she's still receiving critical care at hospital.
6: She has a blood clot, both of her arms.

0: Arms and hands are tremendously swollen.
1: Randy Spivey is one of Pike's lawyers.
0: All of this was foreseeable and foreseen.
1: He says that the state was warned about possible complications in a complaint filed by the legal team in January.
0: Krista has endured child sexual abuse, physical abuse, rapes, and more than 20 years of solitary confinement, and then September 30th happens. We have to ask how much suffering is enough.
1: The legal team is asking the governor to commute the death sentence to life in prison without parole. James Goodison for CBC News, Washington.
2: The World Health Organization wants Russia to provide more information about the death of a technician at an anti-plague lab in Siberia. The 28-year-old died of pneumonia last week. Moscow has denied that her illness was connected to her lab work or caused by plague. Nick Logan reports.
3: We expect further answers from Russia.
4: The WHO's Maria Van Kerkhove says the UN Health Agency is offering support to Russian authorities as they investigate the death of Daria Shipilova. Van Kerkhove says it's still not clear what caused her illness, but there are unconfirmed reports she died of pneumonic plague and that she may have been infected as a result of a mishap while working at an anti-plague research lab in the city of Irkutsk. Authorities in the region quarantined the hospital where Shipilova died and monitored some 200 contacts. Russian officials say tests found no evidence of plague. But if Russia is certain it wasn't plague, then Kirkhoff says the WHO wants to know what caused Shipilova's infection. The agency also wants Russia to verify unconfirmed reports of a second lab worker with pneumonia. Nick Logan, CBC News, Vancouver.
2: A 13-year-old boy has been arrested for allegedly threatening to shoot students at a Guelph, Ontario high school. Police say the alleged threats were made in an online chat, singling out two individuals as well as the wider school community. The school's principal contacted police after being notified by other students. The teen was arrested at his home and faces two counts of uttering threats. Memorial ceremonies were held around Israel on Wednesday to mark the third anniversary of the Hamas-led October 7th attacks. Margaret Evans has more from Jerusalem.
5: An Israeli flag lowered to half-mast in early morning light at the kibbutz Kfar Aza as Israelis marked October 7th. The scars still fresh 3 years later. Anger mingling with the sorrow in the air over perceived and unacknowledged security failings by the Israeli government. Protesters targeting the Prime Minister, Benjamin Netanyahu, in particular. In Jerusalem and Tel Aviv, they carried signs reading, "No forgiveness for the failure." At some of the Israeli memorials, the sound of explosions could be heard in nearby Gaza.
2: And that is the World This Hour. For CBC News, I'm Neil Kumar.
6: Hi, I'm Saroja Coelho. 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
7: It has been 3 years since the deadliest day in Israel's history. For one community targeted by Hamas on October 7th, the pain and trauma endures.
8: One aspect is particularly difficult and takes a long time, and that is collective grief.
7: In Gaza, daily life is a struggle for Palestinians after 3 years of Israeli bombardment.
9: The infrastructure totally destroyed. The people still living in the tents.
7: Plus, how the conflict has spilled into Lebanon and forced more than a million people to flee.
10: Since October 7th, she says, we haven't had peace or stability.
7: And in Germany, a growing scandal over revelations the country's top spy may have been spying himself.
11: This is the highest ranking German security official being accused of anything like this ever since the Second World War.
7: That's all ahead on The World. Thank you for joining us this October 7th. It was 3 years ago on this day that thousands of Hamas militants crossed into Israel from Gaza, beginning an hours-long attack that ultimately killed more than 1,200 people. 251 people were taken hostage. It was the deadliest day in Israel's history. We are devoting a large part of today's show to look back at October 7th and reflect on how the aftershocks of that day have changed the region. We'll be hearing from Gaza as well as Lebanon, but we start

0: In Israel, where reporter Stephanie Fried recently visited Kibbutz Be'eri, nearly one in 10 people who died on October 7th were killed there.
1: Kibbutz Be'eri executive director Gal Cohen and I are driving around the community in a golf cart. He's pointing out neighborhoods and community centers under construction.
2: This is the new neighborhood, one of the new neighborhoods. We're opening all the services. You can get a massage here. And the shops and the pub and the pool is open.
1: But here, 3 miles east of the Gaza border, the people who might swim laps in the pool or sip a cold draft beer at the end of a day's work are nowhere in sight. It's not hard to understand why.
2: They went 10 people into each house, you know, ask you to come out. You won't come out, they'll burn the house, and then you come out, then they kill you. If you come out, then take you, or clean up you, or just that shoot you, you know, first tie your hands and then shoot you in the head. Most of the people from Be'eri wasn't kidnapped, they were just murdered, and many of them burned in the house.
1: More than 10% of Be'eri's 1,100 residents were killed on October 7th, and dozens were taken hostage. A third of the houses were damaged or destroyed. Cohen, his 3 children, wife, and dog spent more than 10 hours in their home safe room that day and survived. They moved away briefly, returning to Be'eri only 2 months later. They are a minority. As we're driving along here, what we're seeing is a combination of new and old and under construction and reconstruction and some obvious remnants from that day of charred buildings, ruins. Cohen says around 100 of the more than 1,000 former residents have come back. Kathy Lowy, a trauma specialist and the founder and CEO of Emotion Aid, works extensively with people who have been affected by October 7 and its aftermath.
3: You have the experience of the trauma. You have an experience of what we call moral injury, because human values were transgressed in a way that is going beyond anything that we can accept as human beings. And also there is a whole collective aspect. Systemically speaking, it touches the land. It touches the collective of the kibbutz. And one aspect is particularly difficult and takes a long time, and that is collective grief.
1: Most Kibbutz Be'eri members are living in a community a 40-minute drive from here. They voted to return home next July. But voting is one thing. Physically making the move is another.
4: You can put the puzzle back together, but if pieces of the puzzle, which are the pieces inside of people, were torn out, how do you put that back together?
2: There will be people that won't be able to come back after what happened, you know, like, and it's obvious. You have to deal with the fear that people have, not necessarily, you know, solve all the security problems, but you have to let the people feel secure.
1: As we drive and walk through Be'eri's construction sites, burnt-out homes, and expansive cemetery, where October 7 victims are still being brought home to be laid to rest after years of temporary burials, Cohen talks about measures being implemented to encourage return. More and higher-grade weapons, $3 million invested in safe room door locks, ventilation systems to guard against asphyxiation if someone sets the house on fire, multiple layers of barbed wire fence, scattered concrete barricades for taking up positions during firefights, a new escape road for fleeing residents and incoming military backup, and one specific chilling measure reminiscent of the Nazi era. Secret hiding crawl spaces created inside newly built homes.
2: The fear of death, when you have it for hours, you know, it marks your.
1: Cohen points to his heart. All the barbed wire ventilation systems and secret crawl spaces in the world aren't guarantees. But therapist Kathy Lowy says that's what people need.
3: The key word is safety. Now, the way we're going to experience safety can be very different. A soldier going to combat needs a charm because it's like a prayer or a way to connect to something spiritual and something bigger than him, that is going to protect him. For them, they didn't

0: built, the way the houses were built and the way the kibbutz was organized. And they're going to have to feel confident that things have changed, that, you know, the people who are actually protecting the kibbutz are better organized, better armed, better trained.
1: Lawi says the trauma kibbutz Be'eri residents experienced can be transgenerational. People can pass it along to their descendants. But that can be reversed through rebuilding and reconnecting, which is what Cohen dedicates his life to. He holds on to optimism as the only way forward and believes a deal with Gaza will eventually happen, but not in his lifetime. For the world, I'm Stephanie Fried, Kibbutz Be'eri.

0: We zoom out now for a view of the wider Middle East and how October 7th and the events that followed reshaped geopolitics. To understand how the balance of power has shifted over the past 3 years, we reached out to Greg Karlstrom. He's Middle East correspondent for The Economist, and he is in Saudi Arabia's capital, Riyadh. He told me October 7th allowed Israel to pursue measures that had long been under consideration.
1: Things that would have been completely implausible to actually go ahead and do on October 6, 2023. I mean, the assassination of Hassan Nasrallah, the leader of Hezbollah, the large-scale Israeli war that we saw in Lebanon, the assassination of Iran's supreme leader, the U.S. and Israel joining forces to wage war against Iran both last summer and then again this year, all of that would have been, I think, really unimaginable had it not been for October 7th. And then all of the other downstream consequences of that, like the fall of the Assad regime in Syria, his position seemed maybe not entirely secure, but fairly stable before October 7th. And it was the decimation of Hezbollah that really paved the way for the rebel offensive that unseated him in 2024.
0: Right. So these wars came after October 7th. The loss of innocent human lives across the region has been immense. When we talk about countries themselves and their military might, which countries are weaker now and which are stronger than they were before October 7th?
1: The three main powers in this region, state powers, are the non-Arab countries, right? Iran, Israel, and Turkey are by far the most significant military actors in the Middle East. Now, that's been the case for a while, but you also had an array of militias, non-state actors that were opposed to Israel, in some cases were opposed to Arab states as well. But they have been weakened. Hamas has been badly weakened by the Israeli war in Gaza. Hezbollah, again, weakened in Lebanon. The fall of the Assad regime takes away one of their allies. So you're left with the Middle East where Arab countries are essentially bystanders as these non-Arab powers, backed by other powers, particularly the United States, conduct wars in the region.
0: So these three countries, more powerful, these non-state actors, these militias largely backed by Iran, are weakened. What about when it comes to political legitimacy as opposed to military power? Who is weaker and who is stronger than they were 3 years ago?
1: The past few years have been very difficult for both Egypt and Jordan. These are countries that have diplomatic relations with Israel that at least pay lip service to caring about the Palestinian cause, but they weren't able to not just end the war in Gaza, but even restrain Israel's conduct. And then I think the Gulf states are in a very uncomfortable place. They have seen their economic models entirely upended by the closure of the Strait of Hormuz and all of the other disruptions that the Gulf War has caused. And so they're very nervous about the future, where before October 7th, they were talking about sort of a new Middle East where people were going to focus more on trade and business and making money instead of waging war.
0: What about Israel and its political legitimacy, how it's seen on the world stage?
1: I think no one has had a greater loss of legitimacy than Israel over the past 3 years. It in much of the world now is viewed with hostility, with contempt, a large portion of the world thinks that it has engaged in a genocide in Gaza. And so its relations with European countries, with some of its Arab neighbors, with other states have deteriorated.

0: quite significantly.
1: You mentioned the U.S. Obviously, it is not in the Middle East, but it is a major player in what happens there. Its commitment to its allies in the region certainly has been tested. What have its partners learned about Washington's allegiances?
0: But they can't really rely on the United States in the way that they thought that they could for many, many decades. I mean, the whole point of having a network of American military bases in this region was to deter possible attack by Iran or by some other adversary. That's why the Gulf has invested so much in these security relationships. And what happened this year was the United States actually initiated that war with Iran that has done so much damage to Gulf states. So they're frustrated with that, with the fact that they didn't feel as if they had much input into how the war was going to begin, whether it was going to begin. I feel also America hasn't done enough to defend them since the war began. And so they've been casting about looking for new allies. You have the UAE, which is deepening ties with France, with South Korea, other countries, Britain helping to defend Qatar, Saudi Arabia signed a mutual defense pact in August with Turkey and Pakistan. Everyone is looking for new friends. They can't replace America. It's too big of a power to be replaced, but they are at least looking to supplement what they see as an increasingly unreliable United States with other allies.
1: Would it be accurate to say, though, that the situation is kind of the opposite for Israel? They, you know, have had the U.S. standing behind them at every step of the way here?
0: They have. For all of the headlines and the rhetoric that we've heard over the past few years about first Joe Biden and then Donald Trump being frustrated with the Israelis and being unhappy with the way that they were conducting these wars, actual U.S. policy has not seemed that frustrated. It has been ironclad military support for almost 3 years now.
1: All right. So I have been asking you pieces of this, but if I were to push you to answer this one simple question in a couple of sentences, which is a mammoth task, how would you describe how the Middle East has changed in the last 3 years? How it's different than it was on October 6th of 3 years ago?
0: The region has changed and has been through a tumultuous, horrific 3 years. And yet, if you look at where we are now, Hamas is still in control of part of Gaza. Hezbollah is still extant in Lebanon. The Iranian regime is weakened but intact, and it is still attacking ships going through the Strait of Hormuz. And so everything is incomplete. It's been a tumultuous few years, and yet none of this has really come to a conclusion yet.
1: That was Greg Karlstrom, Middle East correspondent for The Economist. He spoke to us from Riyadh, Saudi Arabia.

0: This is The World. I'm Carolyn Beeler. We continue our coverage of the third anniversary of the October 7th attacks with a turn now to Gaza. Israel's military response to the attacks has left the Palestinian territory in ruin. Gaza's health ministry estimates that Israel has killed more than 70,000 Palestinians. To learn more about the conditions civilians face, we spoke to Gaza resident Mohammed Akhluk. Akhluk is a coordinator for the Norwegian Refugee Council. He joined us from Gaza City.
1: The attacks and targeting are still continuing. The crossing remaining closed. Yes, there is some food available, but it's too expensive. My children have gone back to school.
0: That's big.
1: But you cannot imagine the level of

0: royal family. Now Gaza City is still in pain. It's trying to heal and recover. The destruction is still the same. The rebels is still the same. The infrastructure totally destroyed. The people still living in the tents. The people trying to cope, to improve their life. But the main challenge for us up to now is the crossing.
1: The crossing meaning the border crossing, that rubble can't be cleared because there's a lack of heavy machinery and new construction materials can't be brought in because of border restrictions.
0: Yes, that's right. Exactly. To let the aid entering, the shelter materials entering, to remove the rubble. This is will help people to think and give them some hope. 68% from the whole population is still living in tents after 3 years.
1: Wow.
0: Without any privacy, without any safety. Now the winter is coming.
1: You mentioned your kids. You mentioned that they are back in school, which I imagine you are happy about. What is that education looking like?
0: During the past 3 years, we stay together in one family all the time. But now when we need to go for 8 hours to school, this is something strange. The education center is with tents and with some mattresses on the ground, some wooden chair built from pallets. This is not an educational environment that can provide students a good educational level and to be happy to enjoy the education itself. But we're trying to keep education to build a good future for us.
1: Your daughter, if I may, Tolene?
0: Tolene.
1: She's about 15 years old by my count?
0: Yes. No, exactly. She's 15.
1: She's 15. You know, being a teenager is so much about looking forward to the future. I wonder how that has changed for her.
0: You know, Tolene now, she's really starting to exploring what's happening on the ground. In the same time, I see she's focusing to learn English language, mathematics, to help her for external study because she knows she needs to be prepared for any additional emergencies.
1: Mm. Your son, Firas, is what, 14 years old?
0: Firas is 14 years old.
1: 14.
0: I'm struggling a lot with Firas and Ahmed because Ahmed now is 9 and Firas is 14. Now they are looking to go outside to play football. They provide me a lot of sentence like, Dad, we feel like we are in jail in our home. Please, we need to go outside. But I can't ask them to play 50 meters far from the home. Because in the last month, 3 targetings not far away, 200 meters from our home. So this is the situation. But they need to be free. They need to move. They need to go to a restaurant. They need to go to any shop by himself. But I can't let him do that up to now.
1: What do you say when they ask if they can go outside and play football?
0: Please, I tried to protect you for 3 years. Just be patient for another time, just to wait until the situation may changed. What I can say?
1: So you don't let them go out?
0: For myself, when I go to my work, I'm not guaranteed that I will back to the home.
1: Hmm.
0: The situation is not easy at all. There is no television. There is no electricity. There is no free to play outside. What those ages can do, how they will see the future.
1: I'm wondering if they have asked your kids, you know, why this is all happening. And if so, if your answer has changed at all over the past 3 years or if not.
0: My kids understand the context very, very well, and I are open in discussion with them. They ask me a lot why we are target. Yesterday, my kids, Tolene, asked me, Dad, there is a lot of my things still in our homes. There is no any way to trying to remove the rubbles and bring it from outside. It's collapsed totally. So
1: she just wants those little pieces of her old life back.
0: Exactly. That's what happened. This is the problem what I face. They are remembering everything. And Ahmed followed the question by, we are a normal people. Why they are targeting our homes? What we did to target our homes? They see the reality on the ground.
1: Your elderly father was also, of course, uprooted from his home. He was forced to evacuate to the south because of Israeli bombardments. He fled with you to Dar al-Balah. He has since returned to Gaza City. Can you tell us about that moment when he returned?
0: When he returned, this was the best incident happened in his life. He didn't see the destruction.

0: When he entered again, I feel his soul returned back to his body.
1: Wow.
0: So he is enjoying every single moment inside this home.
1: You said his soul returned back to his body. That's powerful.
0: Exactly.
1: And he's back there now. He's living in his original home.
0: He is very happy with that. But it's damaged also. And my big brother with his family is also living with him. And there is no space.
1: Mm. 3 years ago, you know, before this all happened, could you have ever anticipated that you would find yourself in this situation?
0: What we are living right now, never. I imagined that I will face, you can imagine, 2.1 million displaced people without any alternative solution.
1: Today, are people having conversations in Gaza about whether they want a different kind of leadership or what about the political future might look like in Gaza?
0: The people, when they are suffering from everything, they are not thinking a lot in the political situation. They need one thing. They need access of aid materials. The people need to return to their home, especially, as you know, the Israeli forces control 70% of the Gaza Strip. Most of the people now are living on the streets. So allow them back to their land. Even if it's destroyed, they can start their life, but not letting them here without any future. Anyone who can provide them with better life, they will be with them. And we hope this will end soon.
1: Mohammed Akhlouk, father of three in Gaza and a coordinator for the Norwegian Refugee Council. Thank you so much for this conversation. We very much appreciate your time.
0: Thank you. Thank you very much.
1: Still to come, a view from Lebanon on the aftermath of October 7th. You're listening to The World.

0: This is The World. I'm Carolyn Beeler. We're devoting a large part of our show today to the anniversary of the October 7th attacks on Israel and how the past 3 years has changed the Middle East. Earlier in the hour, we brought you perspectives from a kibbutz in Israel and from Gaza City. Now we turn to Lebanon, Israel's northern neighbor. That day ignited intense cross-border fighting between Israeli forces and the militant group Hezbollah, and an Israeli invasion that has left the southern part of the country uninhabitable for civilians. More than a million people have fled their homes. The World's Shireen Jafari reports from Beirut.
1: It was the war that first brought 55-year-old Rosette Schumann to the Beirut waterfront. Schumann says the sound of the bombings and airstrikes made her anxious. I come here every day to go for a walk, she says. It's good for my mental health. Sometimes I just sit here looking out at the sea. It gives me positive energy. Schumann is one of thousands of people who've been displaced from the war in southern Lebanon. She lived in Nabatiya and says her home didn't survive the Israeli bombardments. Since October 7th, she says, we haven't had peace or stability. We go to sleep worrying if there will be another airstrike. We've lost some of our friends and neighbors, as well as our livelihood. Before the war, Schumann used to work at a clothing boutique. She says she loved her job, made good money too. She doesn't have children, so she says she would spend a good part of her income on travel.

0: But now I have been stuck here for 7 months, she says, living off charity. I'm getting by, but it's wrong. I love working and I want to go back to my job. The bombs have stopped for now over Beirut. But this isn't a post-war time in Lebanon. Israeli forces occupy roughly 6% of the country in the south. Israel says this is a security zone, and it has created that to stop the Shia group Hezbollah from sending rockets into northern Israel.
1: So there was a building over there. Was it a residential building?
2: Yes.
0: The scars of war are visible in parts of Beirut. Hassan, a resident, points out places where buildings used to stand. He recalls one particularly harrowing day, April 8th.
3: Israel make 100 attacks at the same time. 100.
0: Israel launched more than 100 coordinated strikes across Lebanon in just 10 minutes. Over 300 people were killed and about 1,000 were injured. The war has also deepened a divide inside Lebanon over Hezbollah. The group began firing rockets at Israel after October 7th, saying it was supporting Hamas. Then in March, Hezbollah launched another round of attacks, this time in retaliation for the joint U.S.-Israeli war on Iran, Hezbollah's backer. For some Lebanese, that was an unnecessary provocation. They say Hezbollah dragged Lebanon into a war the country never chose. Palestine has nothing to do with us, says 61-year-old Abdul Karim Khurais. They entangled us in this war. For what, he asks. Khurais is taking shelter at an abandoned hospital in Beirut. The 13-floor building has no windows. Plastic sheets cover the openings. Khurais describes what happened to his neighborhood in the southern town of Khiyam. Airstrikes leveled his home, and he was trapped under the rubble for hours before his son dug him out. His legs were injured, leaving him in a wheelchair. Everything has been destroyed, he tells me. Even the birds have escaped the area. But not everyone in the shelter agrees with Khurais. What do we have to do with Palestine, he asks. A woman responds, it's the cause and we shouldn't forget the cause. People here say October 7th and its aftermath changed everyday life in Lebanon, politically, economically, and socially. Taxi driver Ali Al-Husseini is filling up his black 2010 Toyota at a gas station. He says there was a time when he filled the tank to the brim. Now he can barely afford half a tank. Today he made $7 driving his taxi, he says, and then spent those same $7 to gas up the car. These days the gas light is always on, he says. Back on the seaside, Rosette Schumann looks on at the sunset. She says despite that beautiful view, she doesn't want to spend her days here. She wants to go home, back to her job, her neighborhood, and her old life. But for now, she says, she doesn't know when or if that will ever become possible. For the world, Shirin Jafari, Beirut, Lebanon.

0: We leave the Middle East now and turn to news from Europe. Germany's intelligence agencies are in turmoil over charges that the country's one-time top spy has been charged with spying himself. The former head of Germany's Foreign Intelligence Service appeared in court yesterday on charges of treason, espionage, and disseminating state secrets. Authorities say August Hanning and another former member of the country's Federal Intelligence Service stole an estimated 2,000 documents. They allegedly used that classified information to compile a report for an unnamed foreign government. The revelations come at a time of increased foreign threats to Germany. Hans-Jakob Schindler is a German security analyst and director of the Counter-Extremism Project. He started by detailing the accusations outlined by investigators.
1: The accusation is that after his retirement in 2009, he

0: enticed or made an agreement with his colleague who was still inside the service that he would still supply him with classified information from within the security service, the intelligence service, which he then used to work for commercial advisory companies, write reports, and at least in one case also wrote a assessment and analysis based on the classified information that he received illegally for another foreign intelligence service.
1: So he used this information to compile reports. Is there any evidence that he actually passed along any of this information directly to any foreign governments or other agencies?
0: For very obvious reasons, the prosecutors are very sparse in what they say, but from what the official charges that were published are, this is not the case. So there is not an accusation that he got a document and passed it on. However, legally, that really makes very little difference. He had that classified information. If he then puts it into an analysis of his own based on that information, it's just as illegal as passing on the document itself.
1: Mm. Is there anything else authorities are saying about what kinds of documents were stolen, what they might say?
0: Well, I mean, first of all, it's a staggering amount and a staggering amount of time. So it's about 2,000 documents that they are sure were inappropriately given to him over a period of 12 years. But this is early days or fairly early days in the investigation. They may be more. It may have continued longer, but that's what they're stating at the moment. The most concerning thing is that those documents also may have included two types of documents. First, the weekly intelligence assessments that the head of the BND or is compiled for the head of the BND for the weekly intelligence services meeting in the Federal Chancellery, i.e. the summary of the most important work that the intelligence service did in that week. Plus, there may also be documents among them that were given to the BND by other foreign intelligence services, which of course is a big no-no. This is highly protected information normally.
1: Did this start right after Hunting exited as the head of this agency? Was that about 12 years ago?
0: No, after he exited the agency, he was then state secretary, which is akin to a deputy minister, in the Ministry of Interior until 2009. And then around 2010, the allegations go, this started.
1: So is there anything known about what the motive might have been for Hunting? Was this basically just to give him an edge in a job?
0: Unfortunately, it seems to be as banal as that. It could be a combination of financial incentive, but also, you know, personal pride. He had been in the top echelons of the German security apparatus pretty much all his life. He started his career at the permanent representation of West Germany in East Berlin, which is, of course, in the Cold War, was the most sensitive position you could have.
1: Right.
0: And then was in the Federal Chancellery overseeing all the intelligence services, then was the head of the intelligence service, and then was the state secretary in the Ministry of Interior overseeing all the domestic intelligence services. So it could just be pride that he just wanted to have continued access to that kind of privileged information.
1: There was reporting by the German magazine Der Spiegel that one of the foreign intelligence agencies in question here belonged to Azerbaijan. The government there has denied this. But I'm curious if there's any information you can give us about why a country like Azerbaijan might be interested in the kind of information that this former spy chief would have access to.
0: Yeah. So, I mean, first of all, the source of that reporting is actually quite significant. It's Der Spiegel, who traditionally has extremely good relationship with the German police. They were the only news outlet that was there when he was arrested yesterday. So it could be credible because they may have had a chance to look at the file.
1: Mm-hmm.
0: The relationship to Azerbaijan by Dr. Hunting was known, and he was open that he had a relationship, commercially speaking, with some companies in Azerbaijan. He traveled frequently to Azerbaijan, so it wouldn't be completely out of the box to think that he also had contacts to his former colleagues at the Azerbaijan intelligence agency. Obviously, Azerbaijan would have to deny that this is the case in order not to damage their bilateral relationship. But I would think it's fairly credible if that would be the case.
1: Germans in general are skeptical of their government and their government spying on them with good reason. The history of the Nazi secret police and the Stasi in East Germany. How is this realization landing in the country right now? How are people reacting?
0: I mean, it never would be a good time to have this kind of historic scandal here, because this is the highest ranking German security official being accused of anything like this ever since the Second World War. But this is also a particularly sensitive time because there is a lot of security challenges that Germany faces because of Russian hybrid warfare, because of ongoing terrorist threats from all kind of terrorist groups, left, right, and Islamist. But it's also

0: So just in the middle of the process where the current German government tries to update the legal mandates, both for the internal and external intelligence service, especially when it comes to mass data and mass data analysis via artificial intelligence. And that is a very sensitive discussion. And now it looks like the BND wasn't able for years to secure its own information.
1: The BND being the German acronym for this agency, the spy agency.
0: Yes, the Foreign Intelligence Service.
1: So we understand that their capabilities or their purview in conducting acts of sabotage and offensive cyber attacks, this spy agency was going to expand. Can you give me an example of the kind of thing that this agency was set to be able to do that it couldn't before?
0: Yeah, so there are three aspects to the reform. One is a better and more streamlined parliamentary control system over the intelligence services. This is something that the actual federal constitutional court demands of the government. Secondly, and in my opinion, just as significantly, it's updating the legal mandate so that monitoring on the cyberspace for both internal and external intelligence services gets updated to the level of other European agencies, that they have that ability for a long time already, in particular using AI. And the third one is this new qualitative change, that the external intelligence service, for example, would be able to dismantle or disrupt or destroy a server at a drone factory somewhere in a hostile country, for example, something they were not able to do, or react aggressively if there is a massive cyber attack against those who conduct these attacks. But the real purview really is you can destroy the server, you can destroy the technical infrastructure, you cannot harm human beings or kill human beings. That's definitely never going to be allowed.
1: Sounds like this is happening at a very, very sensitive time when there's a lot going on that the BND, the spy agency, needs to be on top of.
0: Yes. I mean, very concretely, just several weeks ago, there was a very aggressive attack with bomb-laden drones against Leipzig Airport, which, should that attack have worked, would have taken Leipzig Airport out of commission for a long time and would have possibly harmed and killed a significant number of individuals. That has been traced back to Russia. So, and the current head of the German Foreign Intelligence Agency, the BND, just briefed Parliament this week that not only is Russia going to continue with these very aggressive hybrid operations against Germany, but it will more likely increase in its aggressiveness. So it is really an important time that the agencies are getting up to speed in their legal mandate of what they're allowed to do and what they're not allowed to do to counter this far more aggressive behavior than we've ever seen by a foreign power against Germany.
1: You know, the headline of the story is almost farcical. Spy agency chief arrested for spying. As a security professional, what was your reaction when you first learned this?
0: Yeah, I mean, my first reaction was, how could he have had such a lapse in judgment? And a guy with that experience over such a long of time, what was the decision tree that made you think this was okay?
1: Hans-Jakob Schindler is a German security analyst and director of the Counter-Extremism Project.

Experimental musician Brian Eno does not like to fly. Back in 1977, he was at an airport in Germany when the incessant sounds of jet engines and cheesy pop music got him thinking, what should we be hearing? And that is when he came up with the idea for music for airports. Brian Eno said in the liner notes that the sound must be as ignorable as it is interesting. Listeners found it soothing. Last year, officials at Heathrow Airport in London also decided that a sense of calm was something their passengers might appreciate during the busy summer travel season. That led to the idea for a bespoke version of Brian Eno's concept. The airport partnered with Grammy-nominated producer Jordan Rakai to create music for Heathrow.

On top of ethereal sounds, you'll hear flight announcements, jet engines, the luggage carousel. A promotional video from Heathrow says the soundtrack lets travelers tune into their trip before the plane even leaves the ground. Which sounds to me exactly like what Brian Eno was actually trying to get away from. Commentators in London were skeptical when this was launched last summer, when we first reported on this. Like these guys on Talk TV.

0: TV.
1: It's a four-minute loop created entirely from more than 50 sounds sampled from the airport's terminals and runways. It started playing on Tuesday of this week, and apparently it's going to run till the end of August. I mean, this is where we are in the world now.
2: Someone's laughing all the way to
1: somebody at the airport's making fake airport noises to play to people at the airport who can hear real airport noises by being at the airport.
2: I feel like they could put a bit more effort into making sure that, you know, the power doesn't go down or...
1: That might be good.
2: Keeping planes running on time is...
0: In fairness, the sounds aren't fake. They are recordings of the real thing. The point stands, though, and maybe the airport got the hint. There is no sign that Heathrow brought back its bespoke summer soundtrack again this year. You'll have to find it online if you want to listen.

0: This is The World. I'm Carolyn Beeler. Sometimes the biggest events in our lives can be triggered by a moment of serendipity. That was the case for National Geographic photographer Amy Tunsing, where a chance meeting while on assignment led to a whole new chapter in her life, as she explains here on GBH's Stories from the Stage.
1: My husband and I are being tossed and thrown around in a tiny little boat. There's waves of salt water coming in from all sides, crashing on us. Our eyes are stinging, and we are drenched. And we're holding on for dear life as we try to make it across a treacherous bay at the very top of Australia. I'm a photographer, and I'm on assignment for National Geographic magazine. I'm working on a story about a group of marsupial animals that went extinct about 50,000 years ago, all at the same time. And my husband is with me because he's also a photographer. In fact, we met in the halls of National Geographic. And we realized right away when we started dating that we would never see each other unless we assisted the other one on assignment. So I asked him if he would come on this one, and he agreed. But it was right about now that he was wondering why. So when people ask us what we do and we tell them that we're National Geographic photographers, they usually assume that we photograph lions and tigers and bears. And usually we photograph people. But right now, we're not doing either. We're just holding on for dear life, trying to get across this bay to photograph some rock art that might help explain some of the mystery around these lost animals. Our dinghy captain is a cross between Crocodile Dundee and Dumbledore. His pants are full of holes, and they're being held up by a makeshift rope belt with a giant fillet knife wedged in. And his accent is so thick that we're only understanding every other word. But eventually, miraculously, we make it to the other side to our camp that's right near the rock art. And this rock art is a simple line drawing. There's a human with an arched back and a giant spear thrusting towards what some think is one of these animals, one of these lost animals. And if it was, then it might help explain some of the mystery around why they disappeared, because it would put humans and these animals on the planet at the same time. And so when I'm finally in front of this rock art, and I'm trying to figure out how to frame this part of my story with my camera, I'm suddenly over.

0: come with this deep sense of connection, this kinship with this other storyteller from tens of thousands of years ago, who also decided to take a moment and document something important. A couple weeks later, at the end of our trip, my husband and I end up on a beach in an Aboriginal community. The sun is setting and the sky is purple and orange and red, and the tide is going out. There's beautiful brain coral being revealed, and there's kids running everywhere. And I was photographing them, but I started to photograph this one little boy. He and I, we made this special connection. And at some point, I knelt down and I showed him the back of my camera to offer for him to see more pictures. And so he came over and he immediately accepted by sitting on my lap. And he was covered with sand. And so now I was covered with sand. And we were looking at pictures and we were laughing and having a great time. And usually this would be just another moment on assignment stored in my head. But my husband was there and he decided to take the time to document it. And it's not any picture that would land on the photos that you would see in National Geographic magazine. It's just a simple snapshot, but it sings with joy. You know, a few months before this trip, my husband and I got married, and we were not classic newlyweds at all. We already owned a house. We had bought several cars. We'd formed an LLC, and we were still getting married. But it was right around this time that we started to dream about becoming parents and wish for a child. And so years went by and we continued to dream and wish and we tried. And then we decided to grow our family through adoption. And like most people in the United States, we chose an open adoption, which means that the birth mom or the birth family gets to choose where the child goes. And there's an opportunity for a continued relationship and communication. So in order to start this process, we had to build a website and we had to collect photographs and writing and put it up on this website to show people who we were, our backyard, our pets. It's basically match.com for adoption. And then you make it go live and you wait for somebody to pick you. So I was sound asleep on assignment in Uganda in my hotel room when I was woken up by a call from my husband, and he was breathless and excited. There was a 15-year-old young woman who was pregnant with a little girl, and she had chosen us. And we had a few hours to decide. So a few weeks later, in a doctor's office in New York, we met our daughter's birth grandparents, birth mom, and birth auntie for the first time. And on a black and white sonogram screen, we saw our daughter for the first time in a black and white image and her little feet kicking. And we heard her heartbeat for the first time. And our hearts skipped a beat. And when we asked why us? Why did you choose us? Our daughter's birth mother described a photograph of me on a beach, covered in sand, laughing with a little boy with so much joy, the same joy that we felt with our daughter for 7 years, our beautiful daughter who has built our family. Thank you.
1: That was Amy Tunsing retelling her experience on GVH's Stories from the Stage. The World is produced by GVH and PRX, broadcasting weekdays from the Nan and Bill Harris studio in Boston. I'm Carolyn Beeler. We will see you back here again tomorrow.

0: That was The World from PRX. The program was recorded earlier in the day.
1: This is Asian View from NHK World Japan. I'm Keiko Kitagawa. Nepal has suspended search and rescue operations following massive landslides and flash flooding in August along its border with China. Officials say there is little chance survivors will be found 40 days after the disaster. They say operations will resume if new information emerges. The disaster left 1,455 people dead and more than 5,200 unaccounted for in Nepal. Ukrainian President Volodymyr Zelensky says Russia may be sharing new drone technology with North Korea. This comes as Moscow has been stepping up its attacks on Ukraine with newly developed unmanned aircraft that use jet engines and fly at high speeds. Zelensky says growing ties between Moscow and Pyongyang pose a serious risk. He says Russia is sharing all its technologies with North Korea and that this is a very dangerous moment. Japanese investigators reportedly detained a suspected key member of an international hacking group before handing him over to German authorities within the past week. The suspect is believed to be a core member of the international cybercrime group known as Killin. He is said to be a 28-year-old Russian national. Killin is believed to have caused significant damage to businesses around the world by carrying out ransomware attacks for several years. Authorities received information that the suspect was in Japan while Japan and other countries were conducting a joint investigation. Japanese investigators reportedly took the suspect into custody in May. Sources say the suspect was handed over to German authorities earlier this month. We are broadcasting from NHK in Tokyo.
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10: From CBC News, the world is sour. I'm Neil Kumar. Hurricane Isaias has become the first hurricane of the 2026 Atlantic season. The Category 1 storm strengthened late Wednesday in the Gulf of Mexico. It has maximum sustained winds of 121 kilometers per hour and is heading toward the northern Gulf Coast. U.S. President Donald Trump says he may not make it to Alabama for a football game this weekend.
11: But to see, I hadn't heard about a hurricane. A hurricane is going in the vicinity of Alabama? That's not good. Certainly, I'm going to let the hurricane determine. I want people to be safe.
10: Forecasters expect Isaias to make landfall between the Mississippi coast and the Florida panhandle late Friday or early Saturday. Isaias is the first hurricane of an Atlantic season in 121 years. Officials in BC say online platforms like Discord should bear some responsibility when they're used to plan violence. The call comes on the heels of revelations as the teenager responsible for the Tumblr Ridge mass shooting received help from another user before and during the deadly attack. Tanya Fletcher reports.
12: Unfortunately, we have to put a legal obligation on these companies because they will not and have not done the right thing.
13: NDP leader David Eby says the federal government needs to bring in sweeping regulations for all social media companies.
12: If you become aware of a conversation between users about causing harm, you should have an obligation to report that to police.
13: Discord says it voluntarily provided information to police shortly after the February massacre. The company says it has a zero-tolerance policy for anyone who supports, promotes, or engages in violent acts. Former CSIS Director Ward Elcock says tougher scrutiny is

0: warranted, but being able to prevent crimes in real time is harder than investigating them after the fact.
1: Whether or not you can access such communications as they're happening, that's a tall task.
0: Oh, well, pressure mounts on Canadian authorities to do something, anything, to prevent a tragedy like this from ever happening again. Tanya Fletcher, CBC News, Vancouver.
2: A Tennessee judge has ordered the state to preserve all evidence in the botched execution of death row inmate Krista Pike. Pike regained unconsciousness, or rather consciousness, on Tuesday night, a week after she was given two rounds of injections during execution. Katie Nicholson reports.
3: I do not have an explanation.
4: Randy Spivey was told his client was brain dead on Monday night. The next day,
3: Krista woke up and began talking.
4: From the steps of a Nashville courthouse, Spivey described her condition after last Wednesday's botched execution.
3: She has a blood clot. Both of her arms and hands are tremendously swollen.
4: Pike was rushed to hospital after she survived two doses of the lethal injection pentobarbital, even though the state had been told she had a condition that made lethal injection more difficult, dangerous, and painful.
3: We don't know if
4: lawyer Luke Enan is part of Pike's legal team.
3: We certainly warned them that this exact thing would happen.
4: The failed execution, the second in Tennessee this year, now under the microscope, and executions in the state are on hold.
5: We want all drugs.
4: Judge Aisha Miles ordered the state to preserve all of its evidence. That order, Enan says, paves the way for Pike to take legal action. Katie Nicholson, CBC News, Washington.
2: In Selkirk, Manitoba, a school has officially been named in honor of Murray Sinclair. Josh Crabb tells us more.
6: Nicole Murray Sinclair Middle School.
7: The new name was made official in a gymnasium at the same school where Murray Sinclair graduated in 1968 and was a star athlete and valedictorian. Sinclair's son, Negan, got emotional when he first saw his dad's name on it.
8: A lot of tears. You don't miss the guy.
7: After graduating from high school, Sinclair studied law and went on to be a lawyer, Manitoba's first Indigenous judge, and later a senator. He died in November 2024 at age 73. He's known for his work as co-commissioner of Manitoba's Aboriginal Justice Inquiry, where he highlighted the need to take the history of Indigenous offenders into account during sentencing. He later went on to lead the Truth and Reconciliation Commission, which documented the history of residential schools. Another school located in Winnipeg was previously renamed after Sinclair's spirit name, Mijana Gijik. Josh Crabb, CBC News, Selkirk, Manitoba.
2: And that is The World This Hour. I'm Neil Kumar.
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10: Okay, listen, A Different World is back. From the start, it was a groundbreaking sitcom on Black American college life. Now Netflix has revived it for a 2026 audience, but can A Different World still connect? I'm Elamine Abdul-Mahmoud, and this is Commotion. Kathleen Newman-Bermang is here. Sarah Tyes Black is here. Hello to both of you.
11: Hi.
10: I think I am legally obligated to start the show with a little bit of this.

0: That is the 1987 opening theme for A Different World. Listen, that version is a Phoebe Snow version. There are a bunch of different versions. Aretha Franklin did it seasons 2 to 5. Boyz II Men did it in the final season. Sarah Ty Black, I'm going to start with you and go, which one is your favorite version of the theme song? Or is it the new one that we just got for this reboot?
1: The season 2 onward. That's my favorite one.
0: The Aretha. Lie. Yeah, it's...
1: The Aretha.
0: It's difficult to... Yeah, it's difficult to go anyone else but Aretha because it's Aretha. Kathleen, let's talk about A Different World because for people who maybe are not familiar with the original show, what was the premise and why was the show a big deal in 1987?
2: Oh, there's so much. I'm so excited we're talking about this. So the original premise was it was a spinoff of The Cosby Show following Denise Huxtable, played by Lisa Bonet, one of the most formative TV characters of my life, I just got to say. So she left home to go to the historically black Hillman College, which is a fictional HBCU. But Lisa Bonet left the series after getting pregnant with Zoe Kravitz. The lore is crazy. So they actually wanted to write her pregnancy into the show. But Bill Cosby, who was an executive producer, had

0: the time he was not having it. He didn't want the show to follow a pregnant college student. He also thought it would ruin Denise's good girl image, which is just a weird take. And also there were rumors that just Lisa Bonet and Bill Cosby just didn't get along. So after she left, Debbie Allen came in as the showrunner, and she focused on Whitley and Dwayne, played by Jasmine Guy and Kadeem Hardison. And then the show really found its footing. And it became such a big deal because it was this Black college coming-of-age show in the 80s and 90s, the first of its kind, and it tackled all these big topics like race and class and sexual assault and domestic violence, and it had groundbreaking conversations about HIV/AIDS, and it became a showcase for Black Hollywood. It introduced now icons like Halle Berry and Jada Pinkett Smith, and yeah, it was just funny and great and good, and it made my life. It was really... like, it made a difference. Enrollment in HBCUs went up. Yeah. A Different World is just iconic and classic. And if you haven't watched the original, you should.
1: It was great and good, and it changed your life. That's, I think that's a good good thing for us to carry forward into this conversation, because it's a really important show. And then, Sarah Tai, we get to this, right? We get to sort of Netflix saying, we want to do A Different World, but they don't want to do a revival. They want to do more of a revival than it is a reboot, right? We're kind of going like, this is not like a whole bunch of new characters. There are some new characters, but also some of the original ones are back too. Do you want to talk about the setting? Who do we have back for this Different World?
2: It's definitely more of a continuation. So it's interesting to like pick back up with these original characters, like some 30 odd years after they were essentially young adults, maybe children, depending on your definition of the word. We're back at Hillman, of course, and Hillman is struggling like most educational institutions are these days. And we're centered on Deborah Wayne, who is the daughter of Dwayne and Whitley, and this whole new group of students. We have some of the original characters returning. And we see how their histories are combining, and it pains me to know that there may be situationships even in my 60s and even in my 70s. But I really do like that their histories belong in the world and are centered in this world. Yeah. And I think that what the show is really about is like, how do you honor the show that, as you can clearly see from Kathleen's reaction to just talking about the impact of the show on her, like, how do you honor a show that people feel so deeply protective about and want to see those same characters while still letting young characters have experiences in the show that speak beyond the original show as well, and just like opening things up. And I think it's really interesting, like, the casting and the characters they've chosen. I was really excited to see a queer character. I was really excited to see a neurodiverse character, multiple neurodiverse characters, and characters who are Black who weren't necessarily Black American. I think that's an experience we don't get to see on screen a lot. And I think that's where the work of a revival comes in.
1: I'm deeply regretful that a show has informed you that there are still situationships into your 60s. That is still continues to be a thing that exists. I just want to give people a taste of what to expect in the show. So here's a bit of the trailer.
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4: Baby, why are you here?
5: My parents have been pushing Hillman since before they knew my name.
6: Ever since you left me.
5: I just want to prove to them I can crush it.
6: I ain't come this far just to come this far.
7: You didn't get in anywhere else, did you?
5: Mom, this is my roommate, Rashida.
6: Recognize game girls do too.
7: And where are you from?
5: Compton.
7: Watch her.
6: Nah.
1: Kathleen, this is the show that you said is great and good and change your life, and then now it's back. So tell me, what do you like about the revival?
0: There's so much of it that I like, and I was worried. I think with any revival, you worry that it's not going to honor the original, but for all the reasons Sarah Tai said. And also, you know, the nostalgia is strong. I watched, because I'm so young, I mostly watched A Different World through reruns, and then I went back and watched the whole thing when I was in university. And this really captures the spirit of it. You know, it's goofy and fun while also taking these young people, taking what they're going through very seriously. And it also doesn't shy away from critiquing Hillman as an institution, speaking to some of the real issues facing HBCUs now. Yeah. I love the cast. I laughed a lot. I also love, and this is something that was pointed out by the writer in The Guardian, that this is a show that imagines Black characters in the future. And how often do we get that? How often do we get to see Black characters grow into adults who realize their dreams? They have kids who carry on their legacies. They continue to have situationships. I just loved, like, seeing those OG characters and the callbacks, but also it felt fresh and fun. And it's a really good snapshot of, I think, what young Black kids are figuring out in their lives today.
1: I just feel like it's important to just go back and highlight.

0: that you just kind of slipped it in because I'm so young. You might have missed it. I just wanted to let you know I called you. Sarah, tell me, what about you? What about the show is working for you?
1: Listen, all my dads are here. Glenn Turman's here. Joe Morton's here. Joe Morton's here, blowing everyone else out of the water in like a 1 to 2 episode brief appearance. And I'm just really glad to see. Oh, my God. Baby, please. I'm just so glad to see our elder Black thespians who aren't like blockbuster stars like Denzel or whoever, just celebrated and working and having a continued character life on screen. And yeah. I think... what I really enjoyed about the show is that rooting in that nostalgia and the character callbacks. I think it struggles a bit in the first half of the season to kind of integrate the older generation with the newer generation. But it finds its footing and it finds its identity and a bit more ease in the last half of the season. Mm. And it feels more natural and at home with itself. And it feels like it's settling into a multi-camera format also, which can sometimes feel soapy, but I think by the end it really grows into itself and the comedy improves. And again, the amount of situationships really stresses me out. It feels very Insecure Junior in a good way.
0: Insecure Junior complimentary. That's a nice thing to say about a show.
1: I'm like, oh, you're too young for Insecure. Here you go.
0: Oh, first of all, the idea of someone being too young for Insecure stresses me out. Never speak of that ever again. But let's talk about the characters for a moment, Kathleen, because you guys mentioned sort of Dwayne and Winston Whitley. Freddie Brooks is back, played by Canada's own Cree Summer. But let's talk about some of the new characters also. Deborah, who's the daughter of Dwayne and Whitley. Any characters that you find yourself going like, I am rooting for you. I'm on board with this, where this journey is going.
2: Deborah, definitely. She's played by Tony Award winner Malia Joy Moon, and she's so good. And she's got that rebellious spirit that I feel like Denise would have had if they let that character be who she could have been. I was rooting for her. I was also rooting for Shaquille. I might get some hate for this, but I was also rooting for Shaquille, son of Ron, mainly because he's one of the finest men. This is Cornell Young IV. He's one of the finest men I've ever seen in my life, like distractingly handsome. And you know I'm going to cling to the romance in any story. So I was
1: really
2: very
1: said
2: much...
1: Halle Berry's son must also be the most beautiful person.
2: Thank you. Exactly. Correct. Which was correct. And I just, I'm sorry. I'm down bad for him. I also love Kojo. Aside from his accent, I love Kojo and Rashida. Yeah. And Rashida's played by the real life daughter of Tashina Arnold. I was rooting for Amir as well, the queer character. I thought he showed the evolution of the series really well and why this reboot should exist. And these are just like kids figuring out their sexuality in real time. They're making mistakes. They're finding their voices activists, which is just what you do in college. I'm rooting for everybody Black, which is everybody on this show.
0: As always.
1: Dave?
2: Okay, maybe not Dave.
0: Well, but
2: the Republican.
0: There was a thing happening though when you mentioned a character and be like, I'm really rooting for this character. And Sarah Tai, you know, Sarah Tai is good for coming through and going, wow, really? Even that person? This is the mess you're willing
2: to
0: endure.
2: They're always going to check me. Sarah Tai is always going to check me.
0: Yeah, on national radio. I love this for you. I love this is the place where you get checked. Sarah Tai, I think like Kathleen referred to it earlier, but like part of the thing that made a different World such a significant show is that it was not afraid to tackle the real world. It was not afraid to tackle the real world and like really serious things are happening in the real world and talk about sexism and talk about racism and talk about the AIDS epidemic and also talk about the stigma that followed. And like that's a legacy for a show that feels very difficult to broach if you're going to bring a show into 2026. How does the revival sort of handle that part of A Different World's legacy?
1: Well, I have been thinking a lot lately about how teenagers who are growing into young adults like don't have a lot of media for them. Like the three of us grew up in a very spoiled generation. We had that huge wave of 2000s Black television to grow up on that was specifically centered at teenagers and young adults. And I'm worried about the children growing up on Discord. I can't lie to you. I'm grateful for the way that it tackles the issues it does. It's very much like those landmark episodes of not just A Different World, but Black media in general, like Fresh Prince. You think of those landmark episodes that deal with difficult topics such as race and class and gender because they are important. And even if there is a bit of an after school special vibe, maybe that is for people who are watching this after school. It may be a bit heavy-handed or overly sentimental, and it's not meeting a need that I have personally, but I can see it doing so for younger audiences for whom these

0: ideas and ways of thinking are new. I love the psyop of Cree Summer, just like bell hooking every episode and just like, let's radicalize the kids. Let's radicalize it. And I think especially in contemporary era, like a lot of Black media with huge network support or platform support like Netflix, we haven't seen a lot of diversity on screen within the representations of Blackness. We haven't seen a lot of queerness. We haven't seen a lot of conversations around class, at least not in this like intermingled way. So I'm glad to see it here. It does feel like a answer or a continuation to that, you know, Lisa Bonet can be pregnant, but not Claire Huxtable. Like, I think Claire Huxtable could be pregnant on this show.
1: That's, first of all, that's a significant change. Like, that's a significant alteration, but also normalize bell hooksing as a verb. I want to see that in every part of media. I will say though, like, there's all of this lovely positive energy about the return of A Different World, but also actor Desmond Guy, who plays Whitley, she's received some really nasty online attacks about her age and appearance. Desmond posted a written response to her Instagram recently. I just want to read you a bit of what she said. She said, quote, "The internet can be brutal to women as we grow older. It asks us to celebrate life while criticizing every sign that we've lived it." It went on to say, "Let's spend less time judging ourselves and each other and more time loving each other, making memories, and living the life we're here to live." Kathleen, what do you make of the response to Desmond Guy and also the way that she handled it?
2: This makes me so mad. I saw the discourse before I had watched the series, and honestly, it shouldn't matter if Jasmine Guy did look older than she is, or if she had, quote unquote, aged poorly, whatever that means. That still shouldn't give people the right or the audacity to speak on her looks like this. But the fact is, she looks amazing. She's 64 years old. She looks like a stunning woman of her age. She's thin. She's probably worked very hard and had work done to look like that. And she still is getting this flack. Like, she still can't win, even though she fits the mold of conventional beauty standards. Let Black women age. Everyone is so caught up in Black don't crack. You have to look 25 at 65. And it's a dangerous, frustrating mentality. Aging is a gift, and making it to 64 years old as a Black woman in America is a damn near miracle. So what you're not going to do is fix your Twitter fingers to say something negative about one of the greatest living sitcom actresses of all time. What you're not going to do is perpetuate the societal pressure to pl that's placed on women that we are not allowed to age. Jasmine Guy saw those messages and had to release that statement, which is elegant and nicer than I would have been. She had to do that, and that is heartbreaking, but this is bigger than her. You know, this is also about all of us who are watching those takes and internalizing that shame. And what no one is talking about is how Kadeem Hardison also has visibly aged. Where is that conversation? This discourse is sexist and gross, and it's anti-Black, anti-Black women. And y'all better wrap it up by end of day Eastern. I don't want to hear this anymore. We're done. We're done. We're done.
1: I appreciate the timeline. I appreciate the timeline. Like, bye, roughly here. Let's stop all this
2: bye.
1: Nonsense.
2: We're done. We're done. It's just like, it gets me very worked up because it's so frustrating to just be an older Black woman who looks like she does, and you're still getting the flack. It's just, ugh.
1: Sarah Chai, I want to close on this. I want to close on this note. The idea that, like, when A Different World debuted back in 1987, we didn't have a lot of Black coming of age stories on television, right? It was the only show that was doing Black college experience at the time. We have since had a bunch of those shows, right? Like, BET has done a bunch of them. Dear White People, you mentioned Insecure earlier. You said this is, feels a bit Insecure Junior. There's Bring It Back Gets a Life. Like, there is a broader spectrum, right, of Black coming of age stories. In that universe, just kind of real briefly here, how do you think A Different Life sort of holds up now that there's a whole bunch of other shows that are offering something similar here?
0: I think it's I was thinking about this while I was watching it, and I was specifically thinking about all the programming on BET that came out in the wake of like Insecure and Atlanta and this kind of Black television renaissance we had like in the last decade. And so it's tough to tell. It's really tough to tell. And I think that it's interesting to see the kind of topics that we saw in things like Bria Mac Gets a Life on like this larger scale. And I think what this show specifically gives us that maybe other shows doesn't is that intergenerational aspect. I'd really like to reflect Kathleen's comments. I think aging is a gift. I think it's not a moral failure. It's something we can all learn from. And I think to have a show about the Black experience without the wisdom and even the mess ups of our elders is an oversight. So I always enjoy something that's more intergenerational in scope.
1: I think that's the perfect place to leave it. I really appreciate your time, you guys. This has been wonderful. Thanks again.

0: That is a bit of new music from Beck. That is the title track of his new album. It's called Ride Lonesome. That's my pocket of Beck. This is the mode of Beck that I love most. It's sort of like singer-songwriter Beck. Sometimes he leans into the side and I go, yeah, I could not get enough of this particular version of Beck. Ride Lonesome, however, is not the only reason that Beck is in the news right now. This week, we got an unauthorized biography called The Last Temptation of Beck, The Untold Story of a Pop Messiah. Mark Masters is here to tell us why the book has already generated a fair bit of controversy. Mark, it's good to see you. How's it going?
1: Great. How are you doing?
0: Pretty good, man. This book says it's giving us Beck's untold story, quote unquote. What are we getting here exactly?
1: Well, there's a lot of different untold stories with Beck. There's stories of his relationships, there's stories of the way he makes his music, the way he came up. But the biggest thing is, of course, Scientology. And to be honest, when I first got a copy, advanced copy of this book, I was like, I wonder if they even talk about it because it's such a hot topic. But not only does Josephine talk about it, its main thrust of the book really is his relationship to Scientology and how, you know, deep it goes. I mean, he grew up within the church.
0: Yeah.
1: His parents were both part of the church. He went to a school that was owned by the church. And it's shaped a lot of who he is. He has kind of an ambivalent relationship to it, but he's admitted he's part of it at times. And yeah, he's spoken positively about it at times. And there's just a lot of things that happened to him and that he did to and with people that have something to do with Scientology.
0: I'm conscious of the fact that there will be people listening to this conversation going, actually, I didn't know that Beck had a relationship with Scientology whatsoever. I think that mm-hmm. is sort of an under-talked about part of Beck, because I do think mm-hmm. like his personal life, for the most part, stays out of the press. This book is written by a journalist sure. named Josephine Reisman, who you interviewed for your music book podcast. What can you tell us about mm-hmm. why she wanted to write this book?
1: Well, she was growing up a big Beck fan, and she often thought about writing a book about him. She loved Midnight Vultures, that album. She wanted to write a book about that, but she just couldn't really find a story there. And then through a coincidence of someone she knew outside of this whole situation, mentioned something to her about Beck, about knowing him and some things about his story. And she started pursuing that, and she mm-hmm. started realizing there is quite a story here with him about, like you say, a lot of people don't know he's part of Scientology because that's his general persona, is he doesn't talk a ton about himself.
0: Yeah.
1: And so she realized, wow, there are a lot of stories here that we haven't heard from him because he's somewhat reticent. I don't necessarily think it's just because of Scientology. That's kind of his personality.
0: Yeah.
1: But through the book, we find out that, you know, that's the personality that was shaped by all parts of his background and upbringing.
0: It always comes up. People go like, wait, I'm a loser baby guy? Wait, the EPRO guy? That guy? I can also imagine like some people are going to listen to this, and some fans particularly back will listen mm-hmm. and see that the timing of this book coming kind of alongside a brand new Beck album, they might read that as like mm-hmm. kind of opportunistic, right? They might sort of get like, the book's legitimacy becomes questioned because of that, becomes questioned because of some of the anonymous sources. What do you say to those mm-hmm. criticisms that people might level at the book?
1: Well, I mean, and a lot of people don't know this who aren't involved in books, but books take a long time to write. And she started writing this in 2022. So I don't think even Beck knew that he would have an album coming out now. So yeah. I think it's mostly just a coincidence. Now, I mean, maybe the publisher coordinated a little bit once they knew his, but certainly the thrust of the book isn't look at him now that your people are talking about him again. In fact, it's yeah. just sort of a happy coincidence for the author that, you know, she did have to kind of convince the publisher that he's still relevant enough for a biography to come out. You know, because I mean, he's been up and down in terms of his recognition and popularity.
0: Yeah. There is something consistent about Beck in that, like, he's always putting out albums. It's a matter of like whether people are paying attention mm-hmm. or not. And that absolutely goes in waves. That last mm-hmm. week, a portion of The Last Temptation of Beck was published in Vulture, and that mm-hmm. excerpt got a lot of people talking, mostly because it was the story mm-hmm. behind this album.

0: This was a 2002 album, Sea Change. That is Beck. The song is called Lost Cause. Mark, you're a fan of this record. And when it came out, a lot of people thought, okay, this is a song that is a breakup. It's about his breakup with his fiance, who allegedly cheated on him. That was a story that sort of got spread across the media. It became a part of how people talk, I think, about that record. This new book tells us, actually, the story's a little bit different. What do we learn about this record?
1: Oh, yeah. And then Vulture excerpt goes into this in detail. Based on the sources that Josephine talked to, he broke up with her essentially.

0: thinking that she had cheated on him, but there's apparently, from what she can find, that didn't happen. And it sounds like it was relatively motivated by the church coming back into his life right around this point, and basically having him tell her, you need to break up with her. You need to have her sign these papers saying that she's breaking up with you. It's a very kind of strange scene, but quite well sourced from what I can tell. But so, you know, it's very likely that this is what happened. And it's definitely a big dramatic thing.
1: Does that change your reading of that record? Like the fact that we learned all of this stuff now?
0: That's interesting. For me personally, it doesn't, because I came to that record before I knew what it was about. And I just found it a very powerful record about loss and life. Even though Mutations had been kind of on that track, it was the first record where he sounded like sad, depressed, withdrawn in his vocals and his lyrics. And I just felt it was very universal. So for me personally, the story behind it changing doesn't matter a lot. I still think it's really a powerful record. If that's what you came to the record with, maybe you will hear it differently, and maybe you'll think, oh, he's not completely the victim in the situation. But I still don't think that it changes the power. The music, he makes universal music when he's really good, and it doesn't matter what happened behind it.
1: I think he makes universal music when he's really good, and it doesn't matter what happened behind it. He's actually entirely what I think about Beck. I was thinking about this because I read that excerpt right after I listened to the new album. And I was like, oh, man, I'm having a good time with this new record. I want to think about all this other stuff. And that's a perfect description of exactly how I feel about it. Mark, I got to say, thank you so much for coming on the show today, man. I really appreciate your time. Thanks again.
0: Thank you. Great to talk to you.
1: Yes, of course. Absolutely. Mark Masters is a music journalist and host of the Music Book Podcast. He was in Tucson, Arizona. The Last Temptation of Beck, The Untold Story of a Pop Messiah. That book is out now. And Beck is actually currently touring North America. He plays Massey Hall in Toronto on October 14th and 15th. My name is Alamin Abdul-Mahmoud. This show is called Commotion. I hope you have a great day. We'll be here tomorrow. We'd love to see you then.
2: 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Today, we're listening to the fourth and final episode of Understood: Artificial Intimacy. The series is all about what happens when people form intimate relationships with AI chatbots. This is episode 4, Behind the Bot.
3: I think we should be very careful about artificial intelligence.
4: Our story starts in 2014 with Elon Musk taking the stage at MIT.
3: You know those stories where there's the guy with the pentagram and the holy water, and he's like, yeah, you sure you can control the demon? Didn't work out.
5: Musk was really terrified of AI.
4: This is journalist Karen Howe. She's the author of the book Empire of AI. Musk was especially worried about AGI. Artificial General Intelligence. It's a theoretical form of AI so advanced that it can compete with the brainiest humans.
5: Specifically, he believed that if it was developed by a for-profit corporation, that this could lead the models to have very bad incentives that could then bite humans in the back.
4: In 2014, the same year as Musk's demon comment, Google had bought the company DeepMind, and they'd been making huge strides with AI. Musk had been following the technology's growth at Google, and he did not trust it in the hands of Google's co-founder, Larry Page. At Musk's birthday party, the two had gotten into an argument about the future of AI. When Musk expressed concern that AI could go full-on Skynet and wipe out the human race, Page called him a speciesist and insisted that AI is just the next step in evolution. So Musk was freaking out. And that's when he got a pitch from another entrepreneur, Sam Altman. Altman suggested a plan to Musk, a Manhattan Project for artificial general intelligence. It would be like the nuclear bomb research in Los Alamos, the world's greatest minds brought to one place to develop this potentially radical technology. Only instead of creating a weapon, they were going to save the world.
5: After a bit, Musk warms up to the idea of an AI Manhattan Project and then thinks, okay, let's just fundraise as a nonprofit rather than try to make it into some kind of commercial endeavor, and let's

0: have a mission that we're going to push the bounds of the technology for the benefits of humanity.
1: Within months, Altman, Musk, and 8 others from the Silicon Valley elite founded OpenAI. But the dream was short-lived. In 2018, Musk left the company. Altman became OpenAI's sole head. And then things started to change quickly. Being a nonprofit had made it hard to raise money. Investors wanted to be able to make a return, like they could with any other tech startup.
0: The reason why they started building chatbots was in part because they needed to figure out how to make more money on the journey to AGI. And so they searched for different ways of productizing their technology, and they hit upon this idea of, well, everyone would want, you know, a digital super assistant.
1: Microsoft was the first major investor to jump in to the tune of $1 billion. And from the start, the lore was that this was a highly autonomous machine.
2: Machine learning is becoming more powerful, more impactful. This leads to amazing applications.
3: It is clear that this is a major advance over Eliza, or really over anything that the world has seen before.
1: In 2025, Sam Altman looked back on the chatbot in awe.
4: The work that happened to get these hard-won scientific insights and then to build the engineering and the companies and the complex supply chains that had to happen to get this, like, rack of magic. Think about all the stuff that went into that so that you now get to just, you know, type something into ChatGPT and it does something for you.
1: The message in that framing is clear. But what's actually going on when the machine talks back? I'm Victoria Hetherington, and this is Understood, Artificial Intimacy, Episode 4, Behind the Bot.
2: People need to drop the whole feeling that AI is some sort of magic, you know, and just understand that there is a human face behind the screen.
1: This is Michael Jeffrey Asia, and his is one of those faces. Michael didn't set out to work in AI. He'd hoped to spend his life talking about planes, airports, and baggage. He'd gone to the Nairobi Aviation College in Kenya for air cargo management. The problem was when he graduated, not long before the start of the COVID-19 pandemic. Flights weren't going anywhere. Then his son got lymphatic cancer, and Michael had to take a loan to pay for his care.
2: Now, I have a young family, a young kid in hospital, and a wife back at home. I had to fend for them without a job and really struggling to make both ends meet.
1: Then, in September of 2020, just as on the other side of the world, companies like Google and OpenAI were developing their chatbots, an acquaintance pulled through with a job opportunity.
2: That is how I got to start learning about chat moderation.
1: Chat moderation. Okay, so what is that? Well, we know the story of where chatbots get their information from. They're fed the breadth of human output, scraping our literature, art, scientific discoveries, our news stories, which they then serve back to us in bite-sized pieces. But how are chatbots actually taught to chat? They're trained to. By humans.
0: These models literally cannot do anything that it is not shown and trained on in advance. So the fact that ChatGPT can chat is because there's literally human workers that are typing into these models and showing it. This is how dialogue happens. Like, person A talks and then person B responds, and then person A might talk again.
1: One of the ways this is done is not directly with the chatbot at all, but through human-to-human messaging apps. Human-to-human, or moderator-to-user, transcripts are gold mines for AI companies. An AI company buys these logs to see how humans flirt, joke, de-escalate arguments, or keep a conversation engaging. They then use these transcripts to train chatbots to mimic that exact same flow. One of the job titles in this chatbot training ecosystem is chat moderator.
0: And so there's this hidden workforce of people.

0: people that are literally feeding every little bit of fodder into these models to then get them to sound like humans, to respond and react like humans.
1: Nairobi has become a hotbed for chat work because of cheap labor and a high level of educated English speakers like Michael. The company he ended up working for is called New Media Services, or NMS.
2: The hiring criteria was a bit intensive. You had to do an English test and at least get an advanced level and respond with precision and with some good grammar. Secondly, they had the typing speed test where like you expected to type at least 35 words per minute.
1: And there is a reason you need to be a good typist.
2: You can't skip a conversation. You need to ensure that you reply to every conversation after you understand the flow of the conversation.
1: When Michael logged onto his dashboard at New Media Services, he'd see conversations already in progress that he needed to continue so smoothly that the user wouldn't realize that the person responding had changed. He was never responding as himself. Rather, Michael had access to multiple fake identities. Some of the profiles he'd step into had names like Peter, Susan, James. Others had usernames like SexyDoll124. According to the NMS job board, it was Michael's responsibility as a chat operator to provide every user with a, quote, personalized experience that meets their needs. But really, he says, the job was to keep users engaged at all costs.
2: It was the objective of the company to ensure that you keep these people locked to the system. You make sure they subscribe because every conversation meant revenue for the big tech companies. So you're like supposed to ensure that you keep the conversation flowing, keep them locked to the internet, keep them attached to the screen, and ensure that they generate interest day in, day out.
1: And the best way to do that? Manufacture intimacy.
2: If someone is looking for intimacy, if someone is looking for love, then show it to them.
1: Michael says the company required him to ask personal questions, remember details about users' lives, and respond in ways that made them feel heard, or better yet, desired. He doesn't know what the users on the other end of the chat saw or what platforms they were on. But his guess, considering the tone, is that they were on dating and sexting sites. He says that the job title, chat moderator, gave no hint as to what the job truly entailed. Cycling through multiple identities and participating in often highly sexual conversations.
2: You weren't chatting just one person, not just one gender. You are chatting everyone across. So today I'm here, I'm supposed to be sex chatting a woman, for example. I'm even provided with pornographic stickers, you know? So you can imagine juggling between you being a gay, being a lesbian, being a woman and your man.
1: Michael felt himself beginning to fragment.
2: The juggling was way too much. And the emotional aspect of it, for me, I think is the part that really took a toll on me.
1: Michael was holding down three jobs in AI, two during the day, working as a data labeler, then every night having deeply intimate conversations with lonely people to train chatbots how to do the same. The other thing that was scraping away at him was the deception, the false intimacy.
2: Me having to say lies and to tell them lies and at the same time keep my job, because if I messed up at any given point, then that means I could lose my job. But how do you show love that you do not have, honestly? Because I got to a point where I felt so empty. And, you know, leaving the fragments of me on the internet was something that really tortured me a lot.
1: Michael was working from home in the Mathare slums of Nairobi. He found himself living a double life, trying to avoid exposing his wife and kids to how he was making a living.
2: I was basically in a single room. And by single room, I mean your bed is here, your kitchen is here. Like, if you're in a room, you can see literally everything you own. So you can't, like, hide everything. And at times, you're forced to wait for your family to sleep, for you to be able to do some of these things.
1: Michael's wife didn't know what his job was, not until later. But she said it turned him into a different person. Cold, distant. Michael says the work gave him PTSD.
2: Some of us are still victims. I have a problem with insomnia. This is my second day I haven't been able to sleep.
1: NMS never responded to our emails,

0: But their website says they offer what's called human-in-the-loop outsourcing solutions for AI training, where, quote, automation meets real human expertise, end quote. Human-in-the-loop is a catch-all phrase for AI systems where human workers actively participate in training, testing, and improving AI models. NMS, like most of these companies, has strict non-disclosure agreements. Michael had to break his to speak out. And they obscure which companies they hold contracts with or what those contracts entail. So it's unclear who exactly they're outsourcing for or which AI companies those clients might sell their transcripts to. When he took the job, Michael didn't actually realize his chats were being used to train AI systems. He says it was only later that he found out. But at times, he did wonder if he was actually impersonating a chatbot. He suspected that some of the people on the other side of the chats thought he was an AI companion. They'd sometimes ask if he was real or test him with questions that seemed designed to catch a bot. Others seemed to think that they'd paid for an AI companion and had landed with Michael. New Media Services never clarified it to him and declined to tell us. But Michael says the platform tracked everything he did, how quickly he replied, which words kept the users engaged, and what tone worked best. He said it was clear the company was doing more than facilitating chats. They were collecting patterns, data that could be used to build chatbots that sound more human. Michael says it has all left him with another meaning for those two little letters. For him, AI doesn't stand for artificial intelligence, but African intelligence.
1: I love calling it African intelligence because Africa has been developing these softwares for them. Africa has collected literally every data for them. Africa has been doing all the dirty work for them. So let's avoid the whole issue of imagining that this is magic. It's not magic. It will never be magic. This is human labor behind the screens.
0: Journalist Karen Howe.
2: So the myth that these systems are highly autonomous is just like blatantly false when you look at what it actually takes to even produce these models and the fact that it takes tens and hundreds of thousands of human workers to teach the models anything that the model is able to generate. They're basically just the aggregation of an extraordinary amount of human labor.
0: And that human labor does not end at modeling these bots. There is a whole industry of people whose job it is to read your chats after you talk with a chatbot.
3: Basically, our sources were saying that they were reviewing really personal chats.
0: Shubi Goel is a tech reporter with Business Insider based in Singapore. And in 2025, she spoke with contractors working on reviewing Meta AI products.
3: And what really shocked us was that these conversations were not fully anonymized. Our sources saw instances of photographs with faces visible, first names, locations, contact information, details about where the user works. Like, we know that companies store your chat history for further training, but everyone assumes that at least they'll be anonymized.
0: OpenAI, Google, Meta, and Anthropic all say that they use anonymized versions of chats to help train their language models. But that didn't reflect what Shubi saw.
3: In one instance, we saw a chat that listed down the user's first name, last name, city name, hobbies, and a bunch of their travel interests. And it only took us one Google search to find that individual, actually. I think they were the third search result. So it was not difficult at all. So if a contractor wanted to, they could find these people quite easily and share what they've been talking. And these are deeply personal conversations that they could make public very easily.
0: A Meta spokesperson told us this type of work is standard industry practice and that they have strict policies that govern personal data access for all employees and contractors. They said that Meta limits what personal information contractors see and that they have processes and guardrails in place instructing them on how to handle any such information. They told us that any unauthorized sharing of personal information is a

0: violation of their data policies. If that happens, they promise that, quote, we will take appropriate action. Scale AI, which hired the contractors through their platform Outlier, did not provide us with a statement. But the company told Business Insider that contractors are asked to flag instances of personally identifiable information. They say none of this information leaves the customer's platform, and contractors are obligated to follow the platform's security protocols. In a nutshell, both companies are saying that even if an employee sees your private information, that's as far as it'll go. There are moments, however, where maybe you would want a chatbot company to review a person's data.
1: So, for example, if a teenager was talking about being bullied in high school or being abused at home, which is like instances we saw ourselves, contractors were really being asked to like say when it might not be trained enough to talk about that subject, or when they should like maybe give a hotline or ask that person to get professional help.
0: Consider a situation where someone is talking repeatedly about harming themselves or about committing a violent action. Maybe the prompts are getting so bad, the company feels the need to ban the user. Should they contact law enforcement? This is not a hypothetical question.
2: Could OpenAI have prevented the mass shooting in BC? That's what some Canadian politicians
3: are asking. OpenAI says it had flagged the troubling content in the shooter's ChatGPT account months before the massacre.
4: The company says the account was banned last June for violating the company's usage policy.
2: It said at the time about a dozen employees debated whether to call the authorities, but in the end, they decided not to.
0: When politicians found out that ChatGPT had been used prior to the Tumblr Ridge shooting, they had a lot of questions and critiques, like Canada's Minister of Justice, Sean Fraser.
5: The idea that you have had employees raising flags internally and have not had that information shared, you can't help but feel that some of these deaths could have been prevented.
0: And BC Premier, David Eby.
6: They're asking the same question that I think every Canadian is asking right now. Was there an opportunity to prevent this from happening? Would their kids still be alive if the OpenAI management had listened to the staff that were raising the red flags and alerted police months before this incident?
0: Nobody from OpenAI would speak to us for this series. But nearly 3 months later, in April of 2026, Sam Altman issued an apology to the people of Tumblr Ridge. Here's part of his statement, read by one of my colleagues.
7: I'm deeply sorry that we did not alert law enforcement. While I know words can never be enough, I believe an apology is necessary to recognize the harm and irreversible loss your community has suffered. I reaffirm my commitment to the mayor and the premier to find ways to prevent tragedies like this in the future. Going forward, our focus will be on working with all levels of government to help ensure something like this never happens again.
0: In much of the world, chatbots are barely or only recently regulated. Some states have started to regulate, like California. Canada almost had some AI regulation in the form of Bill C-27. The bill would have updated Canadian privacy rules and set out a framework for companies to monitor and explain the risks posed by their AI. But it died on the vine after Parliament was prorogued in 2025. The European Union put together its own EU AI Act that went into effect in 2024. It pushes AI providers to give some level of transparency and tries to encourage ethical use of this technology. China's rules are more focused on disinformation and user safety. Companies are required to explain how their systems work, and users are warned against excessive use. Companies might even intervene if users show signs of addiction. And people under 18 are outright banned from talking to so-called digital humans. Chatbots provide a fantasy. It's a fantasy of intelligence, a fantasy of a quick fix, a fantasy of love, or a fantasy of a new life. They can shave off the sharp edges of reality. But those edges still exist. And if you turn to AI instead of the people around you, what does that

0: due to your ability to connect to flesh and blood human beings. Michael Jeffrey Asia.
1: The experience taught me more than any textbook could, how deep human emotions are entangled with AI development. I also learned how loneliness and vulnerability show up in such digital spaces and how the people powering AI often remain unseen, unheard, and unprotected. And it really leaves a mental toll on you because you couldn't even trust anyone telling you they love you. I wouldn't want a situation where we are training machines to reply with empathy and we cannot be trained to love the people in real life. Because personally, I would love to love them. I would love to help them, support them, because the world needs love, not the internet as such. Because the love you're giving them on the internet is not enough. Why give them an illusion of what you can make real? Because I believe we can love them. We can love them real time.
2: 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Understood, Artificial Intimacy is hosted by Victoria Hetherington. Their team includes AC Rowe, Armin Agbali, Matt Muse, Julian Uzielli, and Veronica Simmons. 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The executive producer is Cecil Fernandez. I'm Gavin Crawford. I have a podcast too. It's called Because News, and it's Canada's funniest news quiz. At least until they make another one. Each week I test a rotating panel of comedians in front of a live studio audience. 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
1: But after 20 years, one thing has never changed. 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
3: From CBC News, the world is sour. I'm Neil Kumar. Hurricane Isaias is now the first hurricane of the 2026 Atlantic season after strengthening late Wednesday in the Gulf of Mexico. The Category 1 storm has maximum sustained winds of 121 kilometers per hour and is heading toward the northern Gulf Coast. Forecasters expect Isaias to make landfall between the Mississippi coast and the Florida Panhandle late Friday or early Saturday, bringing heavy rain, strong winds, and potentially dangerous storm surge. Isaias is the first hurricane of an Atlantic season in 121 years. Indigenous leaders are reacting to Prime Minister Mark Carney's plan to fast-track a pipeline from Alberta to British Columbia. Carney wants to clear the way for shovels on the ground next year. But as Jennifer Yoon reports, Indigenous leaders say they will have to get a buy-in first.
4: Yeah, it's absolutely going to go across our territory.
5: Tsumas First Nation Chief Dalton Silver is gearing up for a fight. The proposed Pacific Link pipeline will likely go through the BC First Nation's traditional territory.
4: And I am not in favor of this, especially the way it's unfolded and the threats that it poses to our territory.
5: But Prime Minister Mark Carney is hoping to build the project. It would have the capacity to carry up to 1 million barrels of oil a day from Alberta to the West Coast for export. But several Indigenous leaders are raising concerns.
6: They can't do it off the backs of our people.
5: Treaty 8 Grand Chief Trevor Mercredi is worried about oil sand tailings, the toxic, contaminated material left over from extraction projects. Mercredi says the government has work to do to get Indigenous buy-in and to make sure everyone who's affected will get a seat at the table. Silver, for his part, is thinking about a legal challenge. Jennifer Yoon, CBC News, Ottawa.
3: Lawyers of Tennessee death row inmate Krista Pike say her botched execution last week was foreseeable. The 50-year-old convicted murderer was administered two doses of a lethal injection drug which failed to kill her. James Gooderson has more.
7: We want all drugs, syringes, IV lines.
8: A Tennessee judge has ordered the state to keep all evidence from the botched execution of Krista Pike, who survived two doses of lethal injection on September 30th. The 50-year-old's legal team says she's now awake and talking, though she's still receiving critical care at hospital.
9: She has a blood clot, both.

0: Of her arms and hands are tremendously swollen.
1: Randy Spivey is one of Pike's lawyers.
0: All of this was foreseeable and foreseen.
1: He says that the state was warned about possible complications in a complaint filed by the legal team in January.
0: Krista has endured child sexual abuse, physical abuse, rapes, and more than 20 years of solitary confinement, and then September 30th happens. We have to ask how much suffering is enough.
1: The legal team is asking the governor to commute the death sentence to life in prison without parole. James Goodison for CBC News, Washington.
2: The World Health Organization wants Russia to provide more information about the death of a technician at an anti-plague lab in Siberia. The 28-year-old died of pneumonia last week. Moscow has denied that her illness was connected to her lab work or caused by plague. Nick Logan reports.
3: We expect further answers from Russia.
4: The WHO's Maria Van Kerkhove says the UN Health Agency is offering support to Russian authorities as they investigate the death of Daria Shipilova. Van Kerkhove says it's still not clear what caused her illness, but there are unconfirmed reports she died of pneumonic plague and that she may have been infected as a result of a mishap while working at an anti-plague research lab in the city of Irkutsk. Authorities in the region quarantined the hospital where Shipilova died and monitored some 200 contacts. Russian officials say tests found no evidence of plague. But if Russia is certain it wasn't plague, then Kerkhove says the WHO wants to know what caused Shipilova's infection. The agency also wants Russia to verify unconfirmed reports of a second lab worker with pneumonia. Nick Logan, CBC News, Vancouver.
2: And that is The World This Hour. For CBC News, I'm Neil Kumar.

0: You're listening to CBC Radio 1. I'm Saroja Coelho. Next, from the BBC, People Fixing the World.
1: People fixing the world.
2: Hi there, my name is Myra Anubi, and today I'm out for a walk at some woods right outside my doorstep. Now, it's mid-morning on a typical autumn day, so a little windy and wet, but warm enough for me to be out here without a coat. And despite the odd muddy patch of ground, it is actually a pleasant walk. I mean, the air is so clear here, and if you listen closely, you'll hear birds and distant noises, then catch the trees as they move about in the wind. Now, walking is a normal part of life, and it's easy to overlook just how good it can be for us. I find it gives me a chance to step away from the normal rush of day-to-day life and slow down for a bit. I'll sometimes go for a walk in here when I need to clear my mind or when I feel like I haven't done enough steps or exercise during the week, but also sometimes when I just need to find a solution to a personal problem. And it is amazing how often the solution comes when I put one foot in front of the other. So, in this edition of People Fixing the World, we're exploring how walking is changing lives. We'll hear about a crowdsourced walking network in the UK that's encouraging people to leave their cars at home. But first, we're finding out how a simple stroll in a park is helping doctors and patients connect around the world. So, get your walking shoes on and let's go find out more about these solutions.
3: Physical activity is really the miracle drug.
2: Dr. David Subgear is a cardiologist in Columbus, Ohio. Day after day, he treats people with conditions that can be improved by regular physical activity.
3: In the United States, about 80% of us are sedentary, and that means, you know, we're not getting the 150 minutes of recommended physical activity a week. That can lead to all kinds of things that we don't want: heart disease, cancer, dementia.
2: David found his most active patients tended to remain healthy and independent well into their later life. So he started prescribing exercise plans to help his less active patients get moving. But he found few were following through.
3: So I was really frustrated, Myra, with my ability to motivate

0: my patients to be physically active. I invited a patient to go for a walk with my family in the park that Saturday, and that's where all the wonderful stuff started happening.
1: How did it grow from there?
0: Our first walk was 6 months later. We had over 100 people, and we knew that we were on to something.
1: This was the start of his nonprofit, Walk with a Doc. Once a week, David heads out to his local park to meet his patients. He starts the session with a short talk on health-related topics like sleep or high blood pressure. And then everyone sets off together on a 30 to 60 minute stroll.
0: It's just really a wonderful way to connect. But it's also important, I think, for our community members, if they do want to talk about whether or not they should take a cholesterol medicine. It's nice maybe to have the ear of a physician and see what she or he says.
1: And I wonder, does it break down barriers, you know, like the fear of the white coat, seeing doctors in a different setting?
0: Yes. Out in the park, we're all on the same ground. The doctors are wearing baseball hats and shorts.
1: He started the project in 2005, and a few years later, he was visited by a group of other doctors who were inspired to start their own Walk with a Doc branch. Word started to spread, and his local initiative steadily grew into an international movement.
0: We now have rapidly grown to 735 chapters in 42 countries, which is super exciting. We provide everything for whatever the physician needs. If it's insurance, a web page, merchandise for their chapters, paperwork, all the things that we don't want the doctor to have to deal with.
1: As a physician, you know, as a doctor, it started with your patients. Have you seen any changes?
0: I have. Our patients that are going to the walk, they feel more empowered. They feel more educated. We did an informal survey and we saw that over 90% of our respondees increased their level of exercise.
1: And are the doctors participating for free?
0: They are. We have an incredible global community, thousands of physicians. Everyone is a volunteer. The reward of being with our community outside the sterile walls of a medical office are so rewarding that it's something I'll be doing and our global physicians will be doing for a very long time.
1: I wanted to know how the initiative has worked in different countries. David told me it's been particularly successful in Hungary. So we sent our reporter, Jakob Thorpe, to take part in one of their recent outings.
2: It's 8:30 in the morning in Veszprém, a city in Western Hungary. I'm standing in a hotel car park as a crowd gathers. Small family groups, a few older men, and lots of older women, wrapped up against a blustery wind. They are greeted by Dr. Borbála Stern, known by the group as Bori. Dr. Stern heads the local branch of Walk with a Doc. Around once a month, she leads a group on a walk and talk through the city.
3: Every walk starts with a short conversation, and I thought we could talk about mindful eating. It's important because at meal times we often forget about what we are doing. We keep tapping our phones or watch the TV and don't pay attention to what we are eating. So I'd like us to do an exercise where we pay more attention.
2: Dr. Stern asks everyone to sit down and gives everyone a single raisin.
3: Where is the light running on the surface?
2: She asks the group to use all their senses as they hold the raisin in their mouths before slowly chewing and swallowing it.
3: How did this experience feel for you? How conscious are you normally? For example, of a cup of coffee or a cake or a delicious soup?
4: I'm a slow eater. I enjoy chewing on my food, tasting the flavors spreading through my mouth. The interesting thing for me was that while the raisin was in the palm of my hand, its wrinkly surface actually looked like a human brain.
3: Your homework, if you would like some, is to pay full attention to one activity this week, like your morning coffee or the first page of a book you read.

0: each day.
1: After the health chat, we get on the move. There's around 20 walkers, ranging from energetic children to older adults.
0: Are you ready to go? We can go on our usual route.
1: We make our way down into the Shade Valley. Above us, Veszprém Castle's white plastered walls shine in the morning sun. I join Dr. Stern, who's walking at the front of the group. She tells me she started this group in July 2024. We switched over to English for a bit, as Dr. Stern explained she was interested in holistic medicine. This is where you treat the whole person, rather than focus on an isolated symptom or disease.
2: The lifestyle medicine has six pillars. They are the nutrition, exercise, sleep, social connection, stress management, and avoiding harmful substances. With a walk with the dog, we can deliver three of six pillars. They are exercise, stress management, and social connection. And we have an added extra bonus, the time in the nature.
1: We continue along the green path next to Shade Stream. As we pass through the old town, Soviet-style apartment blocks make way for older village houses. I get talking to Laszlo, who's 75. He said it had been a while since he had gone on a group walk, but he'd heard about this session at his pensioners' club.
3: People need to be part of a community. Unfortunately, I lost my wife 12 years ago, so I live alone. So in order to live properly, you need to go to programs and activities. That's very important. You mustn't just sit at home. You definitely need to be physically active for 1, 2, or 3 hours a day, even if you don't move very quickly. Because if your blood isn't circulating, your physical condition deteriorates more quickly too.
1: A little further ahead, I fell into step next to Zsuzsa Gulyás, a retired maths teacher, who tells me she started coming last year.
4: I like the fact that doctors step outside the confines of the operating theatre and the doctor's surgery, and that in a freer, more informal setting, you have the opportunity to ask questions if you want to. So if someone has a particular kind of problem or a question, she can answer that as well. It's an added opportunity, on top of simply being outdoors and going for a walk in nice weather.
1: As we walk in the shade of poplar, oak and chestnut trees, I ask Dr. Stern how she got involved with Walk with a Doc. She tells me she first heard about it when living and working in Spain and set up a branch in Valencia. But when she returned to Hungary, she realized there were just two branches in the whole country. One of the things holding them back was that all the resources were in English.
0: Hungarians generally aren't very good at foreign languages, and we also have several older walk leaders. Even though they are doctors, English isn't so easy for them. We didn't want them to be excluded from the walks, and we wanted to reach as many people as possible.
1: So Dr. Stern worked with David and his US team to create a Hungarian registration form that connects with the central organization. They also launched a Hungarian social media account to spread the message. Within a year, they had expanded to 38 branches. One of the newer branches is run by Anna Timár, who joined us on the walk.
5: I've been running the program in my hometown since 2025. It's a small town of around 20,000 people, and we get between 20 and 60 people on the monthly walks. Some of them are regulars, but there are always three or four new walkers as well, ranging from very young children to elderly people. As a GP, I was worried that I'd effectively be opening up an extra surgery session, but fortunately, that hasn't proved to be the case. When people come on these walks, they don't want to talk about their illnesses. They're more interested in talking about being healthy. And for us, too, it's something that recharges our batteries and gives us a sense that what we do is worthwhile.
1: Dr. Timár has seen a rise in demand for the community walks.
5: In our town, people of different ages go walking weekly, independently of our program. They organize it themselves through social media.

0: choosing different distances.
1: What's their main motivation?
0: It's the simplest form of exercise there is. You don't need anything special, really just a comfortable pair of shoes, and it's accessible to anyone. We're also managing stress, because while I'm walking and talking to other people, whatever is preoccupying or worrying me recedes into the background for a while. And then there is the personal connection, which I think has largely disappeared from our lives.
1: We reach St. Stephen's Viaduct, a towering bridge carrying traffic across the valley below. As we head up to the car park, the group is in great spirits. As we say our goodbyes, Dr. Stern leaves me with a parting thought.
2: I think it is much more than a walk. It is social connection, education, but I think the most important thing is the genuine care of the doctor. Without that, I think it couldn't work.
3: Dr. Bobala Stern, ending that report from Jakob Thorpe in Hungary about the doctors taking their patients on walks.
4: You're listening to People Fitting the World from the BBC World Service. I'm Myra Nubi, and today I'm joining you from a wood near my house where I often go walking, because it's all about the wonderful ways walking can help us every day. But if you're like me, you're probably wondering, how much walking should you even be doing? Well, a study published by the Lancet Medical Journal last year found that walking 7,000 steps a day could be great to boost your brain power, but also to help protect you against a range of different diseases. That would mean walking for about an hour at a brisk pace. And we've just heard how doctors leading walks is helping to break down the barriers that exist between medics and their patients in Hungary. But now we're going to London, where our reporter Claire Bates is finding out how an innovative walking map of the UK can help her reconnect with her home city.
5: London is a busy place, and as someone who lives and works in the city, I'm usually trying to get from A to B the quickest way. The trouble is, when I get to my destination, I often feel tense and stressed with little sense of how I got there, and it turns out I'm not alone.
6: If I wanted to drive or get the train, or if you even want to fly somewhere, then quite often there's an app for that. But for some reason, even though we've been walking on these islands for hundreds of thousands of years, actually, it's not that easy to always find your way. So I wanted to do something about that.
5: That's Daniel Raven Ellison. He realised modern life is set up for speed, and that all too often, we're encouraged to focus on the destination rather than the journey itself. His solution was to create a national walking network with routes crisscrossing Britain. But he couldn't do it on his own, so he put out a call for volunteers to help map and test the paths. He called his non-profit Slowways.
6: Our incredible network of volunteers have shared over 10,000 routes that stretch for 150,000 kilometres. These routes connect every town, city and national landscape across the country, and you can walk from the north of Scotland right down to the south of England entirely on routes that are rated 4 or 5 stars and have been triple checked by our volunteers, which is absolutely incredible.
5: The routes are available through the Slowways website, where walkers can browse and download them. Dan says they can be used on other navigation apps and followed on a smartphone. He hopes the project will help reconnect people with our oldest form of transport.
6: Humans are a walking species. Fundamentally, the evidence shows us that it can lengthen our lives, it can improve the quality of our lives, it can improve connections between people, places, nature, while having this lighter touch on the planet, literally reducing carbon emissions.
5: Dan agreed to show me how Slowways works, and we chose a route starting near BBC headquarters and heading to one of London's major train and tube stations.
7: Now, as you can probably tell from the sounds around me, we are now at a very busy intersection. We are by Oxford Circus Tube. And is this going to be the start of our walk?
6: Exactly. It's the beginning of the Slowway that heads sort of northwest, surrounded by retail, across to Hyde Park, and then up to Paddington, which is a busy train station.
7: Great. OK, so I have got the app on my phone. So here we are, we've got it, it's called Pad Ox 3, and it's been given already a 5-star rating. Okay, so we need to cross over the road and take the first right, so let's do that now.

0: the branches and some birds flying around.
1: And over here we've got some water. I've never noticed this either.
2: We carried on passing hotel doormen in top hats and waistcoats, a giant pink limousine, and an old house with purple flowers tumbling over the brickwork.
1: We are entering Hyde Park.
0: It feels like a sudden relief, doesn't it?
1: It really feels
0: like a whole weight has come off our heads and shoulders.
1: Yeah.
0: It's so tranquil and peaceful instantly. By going this way, we go into a beautiful area of woodland with really long meadow grass, and you get butterflies there.
1: And oh, there's an ice cream van if you want an ice cream.
0: Which you can probably buy an ice cream with the £3 you save by not going on the tube, so.
1: Yeah, if you're lucky.
2: Heading north out of the park, we pass the usual cars and black cabs, but also some horses from a nearby stable. It was a small, unexpected detail that's easy to miss if you're in a rush.
0: When you go onto the tube or a bus or get into a car, it's really teleporting you from one place to another, especially if you're, you know, burying your brain in a telephone conversation or some music or something like that.
1: Yeah.
0: Whereas the more you slow down, the more open you are as well to having experiences.
2: After moving to southwest England, Dan used walking to get to know his new surroundings.
0: But, you know, I moved myself to Devon, and a key thing I did to get to know my local area was I got the train or the bus to neighbouring villages and towns and walked back in again. It gave me an incredible sense of place and grounding.
1: We've made it all the way from Oxford Circus to Paddington. I can see a group of women wearing pink hats and pink tutus, so I'm guessing they're on a hen do. Yeah, I guess if I'd gone by tube, I wouldn't have thought twice about the journey. But I think this evening, when I go home, I'm going to remember bits.
0: That's the power of it. I think that the motor car and faster forms of travel have broken our memory into, like, asking people good ways to go. We can remember that reflex and, you know, discover places in a way that we used to.
2: I enjoyed my walk with Dan, and for the most part, it was remarkably straightforward. We only made one small diversion to get round a burst water main in the park. But Dan says creating slowways has revealed that walking is often treated as an afterthought in the way we design and manage our landscape.
3: About a quarter of the time there are things that go wrong, and often what that is that paths turn into roads and the roads just aren't safe to walk down. Sometimes you find that there's a farmer has blocked a path that should be accessible. And for some reason, when it comes to walking, this thing that's most accessible to the most people, that's most affordable, that's most environmentally friendly, there's often no signage. And if there is signage, it's hard for people to understand. So, you know, what if Britain, what if the world, right, had a footpath network that was fully properly signed, inviting people and guiding people and supporting people to make those journeys by foot?
1: And given the present reality, as we said, there are challenges. Have you changed your approach? Are you going to do something different now?
3: So we're evolving Slowways into a much bigger project, much more ambitious project called Goodways. And Goodways will enable people and non-profit organisations and charities to share walking routes and networks that meet people's different interests and needs, and sharing those routes that are great for finding kingfishers or discovering castles or those things that will motivate people to get out and about. And we're hoping that millions of people will join in.
4: Many thanks to Claire Bates for that report. Now, let me know if this programme has inspired you to either walk a bit more or spend time outdoors by sending me a WhatsApp message to the number +44 8000 321 721. You've been listening to People Fixing the World from the BBC World Service with me, Myra Anubi. I'll be back next week with more inspiring stories that can help us make our world a better place. Until then, from me in these woods, the trees and the birds, thanks for listening.
5: That was People Fixing the World, and this is CBC Radio 1. 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
6: And then if you turn them round, males have a big round butt. Around the tail is a red patch, and then out from there you get purple and lilac and blue, all of this in a great big circle.

0: When you're choosing dessert...
1: And they also have extremely colourful genitalia.
0: Oh. Anyway, when you're choosing dessert, do you go for the prettiest one or the biggest?
2: So if you look at other animals like apes or monkeys, they have pretty small butts. The gluteus maximus is, of course, the largest muscle in the human body. It's the muscle that you're probably sitting on right now. And in humans, it's especially enlarged.
0: Welcome to What the Duck. I'm Ann Jones. And whatever you and your enlarged gluteus maximus are doing right now, you should feel proud. Your buns are unique in the animal kingdom. But seriously, though, butts. What the hell are they good for? And I'm not talking about your anus. I have an idea what that's for. I'm talking about your cheeks, your peaches, your cakes, your derriere. What is it there for?
2: If you hold your butt while you're walking around the room, you'll see it's just nothing's happening, right?
0: Professor Dan Lieberman from Harvard University wants you to hold your own butt. He spent decades studying the human body and what each bit of it is actually doing, including butts. And I'm talking here about the big gluteus maximus muscle. As
2: I go walking. When you walk, your gluteus maximus doesn't really do very much. It's pretty much inactive. But if you start running, with every step, the gluteus maximus fires just before your foot hits the ground. And what it's primarily doing is it's preventing your trunk from falling forward. So it's a stabilizer.
0: Like eggs in a cake, the gluteus maximus works along with a whole heap of adaptations in your body. The ability to swivel your head and to stabilize so you don't get dizzy, for example. Animals like pigs don't have that ability, and Dan knows because he studied them running on treadmills. We also have Achilles tendons that are incredibly elastic and a reinforced skeleton for impact. But the big glute is the ingredient that binds it all together to make the perfect two-legs-good cake.
2: It's really not particularly important for walking, but it's a critical feature in humans that makes us really good at running.
0: You'll speak for yourself.
2: The earliest creatures in the human lineage were bipedal.
0: Bipedal, walking on just two legs.
2: But had small brains, and big brains came much, much, much later in human evolution. So bipedalism really set us off on a new trajectory when we diverged from the apes, probably sometime around 7 million years ago. And we started off as walkers, right? So we were both walkers and tree climbers. And running, endurance running especially, didn't really come along until about 2 million years ago. And when we go back to the gluteus maximus, we can actually tell that because the gluteus maximus leaves a trace on the pelvis. So we can actually see that pelvises starting around 1.92 million years ago have this enlarged gluteus maximus. But the ones that we have from before that had tiny ape-like butts.
0: Tiny ape butts. Not a contender in the best butt competition. Given that brains about the size of modern humans only came about around 200,000 years ago, our big butts came 1.5 million years before that. And before that, there was a period of time before our glutes became majestic, that we were both dumb and couldn't run very far or fast.
2: That's for sure. Actually, we're still not very fast. You know, when you have only two legs, you know, it's like having a car with half the cylinders of another car, right? You can only produce half the amount of power as if you had four legs. So as soon as we became bipeds, we became slow and we became awkward.
0: So why become bipedal then? Maybe to reach things in trees? Or to see over tall people at concerts? Or was it about the amount of energy that it takes to move?
2: Chimpanzees, those are our closest ancestors, which are our knuckle walkers. So we've put oxygen masks on chimpanzees.
0: Put them on a treadmill.
2: And they spend twice as much energy moving a kilo of their body, a meter, as most animals, including us. And so we think that bipedalism, the first big benefit of bipedalism was to save energy for these early ancestors of ours during a period when the rainforests in Africa were breaking up, right? So animals like our ancestors who were in the margins of forests, you know, maybe in woodland habitats or something like that, they had to travel much farther every day to get the food that they needed. And if you can save many calories by being bipedal, that might have been a big advantage for those creatures, but at a cost. And the cost was being slow and awkward.
0: Sometimes you see an assertion around that says

0: that becoming bipedal, that is, walking on two legs, was the first iteration of what was to become, over evolutionary time, Bluetooth headsets. Tool use has a great romantic air of evolution about it, doesn't it? And the argument would be that two legs allowed us to have our hands free to manipulate tools and carry things at the same time as moving.
1: The bow and arrow was invented only 100,000 years ago. Putting a sharp point on a stick was invented maybe 500,000 years ago, but we know our ancestors were hunting big animals by 2 million years ago. So how did they do it?
0: They got big butts. This is Dan Lieberman's hypothesis, that we became long-distance running specialists so that we could eat lots of meat.
1: Persistence hunting involves chasing animals, and you don't chase them super fast because you can't, because they're going to run faster than you do. But the big advantage of humans is that we can run long distances, but we don't overheat. So what you can do is you can take an animal, right, and then track it and chase it and track it and chase it and track it and chase it. It's like a dance, right? Eventually, that animal, its body temperatures can go up and up and up and up, and eventually go into a state of heat stroke, and it's now easy pickings.
0: So our big butt muscle, switching on momentarily with each running step to stop you from falling forward, that is one of the things that make us human and successful, as well as our ability to sweat. And that is the story of why we have such incredibly spacious rumpass rooms. But we're not the only ones with fanny packs loaded to the zipper with utility. For some other species, though, it's less about movement and more about using your butt as a billboard.
2: During my PhD, which was quite a long time ago, I took a lot of photographs of butts.
0: It sort of sounds like something that should have mandatory reporting attached to it. But no, it's just Joe Setchell, Professor of Evolutionary Anthropology at Durham in the UK, doing groundbreaking butt research.
2: Actually, hundreds and hundreds of photographs. And this was at the time when you still had to get the film from the camera and print it. And then I printed them out and I drew round them because I wanted to know the area of the butt so that I could compare it and discover that males with big butts are more dominant over males who have small butts.
0: Colourful, too.
2: It is really weird.
0: Wait, did I say that Joe is talking about taking photos of mandrel butts?
2: Most mammals just don't do colour. Most mammals are quite drab looking, but then in the primates you get some really colourful animals.
0: And they genuinely have some of the most, I cannot believe I'm saying this, some of the most wonderfully vibrant asses on Earth. It's like a butt beauty pageant. So let's go through some of the Mrs. and Mr. Butt of the Universe contestants.
2: Mandrels are a very large species of monkey.
0: If you've seen The Lion King, Rafiki, the spiritual advisor to the king and the one who lifts baby Simba up on the rock, he's meant to be a mandrel.
2: So they're about the size of a big dog. They have very brightly coloured faces. And then if you turn them round, males have a big round butt that looks like a target. So around the tail is a red patch, and then out from there, purple and lilac and blue, all of this in a great big circle. And they also have extremely colourful genitalia.
0: Good to know. Their colourful face and butt and genital skin is truly out of this world. Another phrase I never thought I'd say. But why do such colourful peach cheeks exist at all?
2: The butt is brightly coloured in all of the animals, but it's most brightly coloured in the alpha male. The more brightly coloured his butt, the higher his testosterone is. And so if you are another male, if you see a brightly coloured butt, then you know that that male is dominant and probably quite scary and probably quite willing to get into a fight with you.
0: And seeing as you brought it up, I have to ask what colour their genitals are.
2: So in a highly coloured male, his penis will be bright red and his balls will be lilac.
0: Lilac balls!
2: Yeah, I almost said very impressive and then I stopped myself because I don't know. If you're a mandrel, it's very impressive.
0: And then there's the gelada, an animal that absolutely looks like a staunch bulldog in a glam rock meets bikini competition.
2: Yeah, it's like they went to the dressing up shop and got everything, basically. They're crazy looking. They have huge teeth like mandrels have. They have this really long fur. They have

0: colourful bottoms, red bottoms, and they have this hourglass shape patch on their chest, which is also bright red in some males.
1: They're sometimes called bleeding heart monkeys, but why have they gone for the twin set of bright butt and boobs?
0: Yeah, so they shuffle on their bottoms most of the time. So geladas eat grass. They're the only primate to eat grass. And because there's grass everywhere, there's no point in standing up to move over to the next bit because you can just shuffle along on your bum and find some more grass.
1: So this shuffle butt gait of sort of moving yourself along, does that mean that their wonderful butt is hidden?
0: It does, yeah. And that might be why they have the chest patch that they have. If you spend all day sitting on your butt, then anything you want to signal through your butt, like, for example, dominance in males or perhaps fertility in females, any signal is just being signaled to the grass that you're sitting on and no one else gets to see it. So that's probably why they have chest patches, because they can also signal on their chest patch.
1: So in our butt beauty pageant, I'd like to announce the Gelada as the winner of the swimsuit section for turning up in a matching red bikini. They may also want world peace, which I understand is a pageant prerequisite, what with being largely vegetarians and also having quite peaceful relationships with Ethiopian wolves, but that is another story for another time. Not butt related. Then there's the Lesula. Quite frankly, this monkey looks like it's seen some things. I mean, it probably has. It only became known to Western science in 2007.
0: I think the thing that you're most interested in is that it has blue testicles.
1: Literal blue balls.
0: But also a big blue bottom. It's bright blue.
1: It's icy blue. It's like frozen, but on a butt.
0: It is, exactly. So one of the interesting things about the blue that you find in Lesula and in mandrills and in some other primate species is it's really hard to photograph. It's not a pigment. It's something to do with the way light hits collagen in the skin and is bounced back to our eyes.
1: Yeah, the colour blue in nature is almost as weird as using your ass cheeks to avoid fights and solve neighbourhood disputes like these primates do. And what's even weirder is that when they die, the blue fades to white, like the soul leaving the buttocks.
0: So I've never seen a live Lesula. I would love to see what colour blue they are.
1: And the final contestant in our buttacular beauty pageant is the crested macaque, a smallish macaque, maybe the size of a Boston Terrier.
0: And the monkey itself is black, beautiful black.
1: But the buttocks? Oh, no.
0: Crazy, huge, bright red butts that look like they've been inflated. So at least in the females, at particular times of the female cycle, they have these, almost like that somebody's put a big red cushion on their butts.
1: I googled it and the safe search kicked in. It's not just a pillow. It looks as if a hemorrhoid pillow got an infection, swelled up to the size of a pool floaty and then stuck itself to a butt.
0: So I've seen it used as a Valentine's card. So sometimes they kind of like a heart.
1: I have never, ever seen anything less romantic than these butts. Over the years, you've looked at lots of butts. Does it make you appreciate the human butt in a different way?
0: I've never asked myself that question. I've asked lots of other questions, but not that one.
1: But it's true, right? Our butts are special too. We might not have multicoloured bums signalling our relationship status, but we do have a bum that allows us to stand up and run on two legs, something that no other animal can do, right?
2: There are other animals that are bipedal out there.
1: Wrong. Dan Lieberman.
2: But there are no other animals that are bipedal the way we are. In fact, you know, was it Aristotle? I can't remember who it was who said that humans are not the only bipeds, but we're the only featherless, tailless, striding bipeds, right?
1: I looked it up. It was Plato.
2: And you know, we are unique in that respect, and it's clearly played an important role in our evolutionary history.
1: So even though our butts might be special, we're not the only ones that can move using just two legs.
3: Evolution is... it's messy.
1: And this is Dr. Peter Bishop, by the way, from the Museum of Comparative Zoology at Harvard in the US, despite what his accent says.

0: this?
1: Lizards are the only modern reptiles that engage in any bipedalism. They can, if they're threatened or if they're evading a predator or something like that, they can rear up onto their hind legs and run away. And some of them can do that for quite a long distance. So like the frilled-neck lizard, for instance, can run on its hind legs pretty much indefinitely, as long as it needs to. It's quite good at doing that.
0: And there are other famous Australians who are bipeds. Skippy.
2: I study hopping.
0: Perfect. Because how in the hell is hopping a sensible way to move around? And I mean, does all that jumping impact the kangaroo buttocks? Lauren Thornton is a PhD student from the University of the Sunshine Coast who is currently spending her days dissecting wallaby legs.
2: A lot of the time they're quadrupedal or pentapedal.
0: That's four or even five-legged.
2: Because the tail really counts as a leg. That's in their slow gait, but yeah, when they're moving fast, they're bipedal. They are really, kangaroos are really good at hopping, so they're sort of really awkward when they're crawling around. That's why they have to use their tail to help propel them.
0: This slow pentapedal crawl is a really energy inefficient way of moving. But when they speed up, they start this incredible motion of sprawlings and biomechanical circles. But why on earth do they do that? Why hop to get around?
2: It's really efficient. So there's a certain speed. They reach that speed, they are more efficient than quadrupedal animals. The cost of transport increases usually as your speed increases.
0: Imagine a dog sprinting. It's using more energy the faster it tries to go.
2: But with kangaroos, once they start hopping, it flattens out. So it doesn't increase at all.
0: And this is, I think, a kangaroo's superpower. Once they start hopping, it takes the same amount of energy, basically, no matter how fast they try to go. So what's the trick?
2: The Achilles is enormous. It's about the thickness of your finger, which is just absurd. In a big kangaroo, it's basically half the length of the tibia. The tibia is the really long bone in their leg. Their whole system is set up to get the most stress and energy out of that Achilles tendon as they can.
0: So they become airborne, lifting, tucking, pushing legs forward.
2: So they land, and we call that the stance phase. They land right on their tiptoes, and then they start to crouch their ankle. So their body weight is doing a lot of the work then to stretch that tendon.
0: Like stretching a lackey band ready to let it jet off. The tendon is getting stretched in large part by gravity acting on body mass. So the roo doesn't have to expend much energy at all to reload its sprawlingers.
2: They're weird. Kangaroos are weird.
0: Well, why are you studying them? Is it because they're weird?
2: Yeah, it was this energy efficiency thing. But there's probably something unique to the hopping gait because we don't see this in any other animals. Just big hopping animals that can flatten out this cost.
0: Similar to the marathon hypothesis with our butt muscles and our special long-distance gait, the bipedal hopping kangaroos have come up with a way to cover long distances with as little energetic cost as possible. So it does beg the question, what are their butts like?
2: The butt is just enormous.
0: Is it?
2: Oh, it's huge. So
0: it's so funny, right? I see kangaroos every day and I have never noticed that they have really big butts.
2: So everything around their pelvis is all muscle. It's just muscle on top of bone. There's no fat on a kangaroo pretty much at all.
0: It's something that gym bunnies can only dream of, becoming a gymbaroo. Butts are funny, inherently. It's a very odd body part of ours that can cause so much humour, desire, political trouble. And it doesn't really have a proper name. I mean, maybe buttocks comes close, but for all the other bits of our bodies we commonly refer to with naughty nicknames, we also have anatomically correct names. Breasts, penis, vulva. But the Queen Mum is both amorphous and completely identifiable as one thing. The fact that our big perky butts are one of the reasons that we're so successful in standing up and walking away so that others can view our assets, it really feeds into our sense of exceptionalism. We always like to think of our brains as the biggest, our steps as the most sure on this earth. But when it comes to bipedalism, we have competition.
1: Well, if you look at it this way, there is one species of human and 10,000 species of birds. So

0: who's more successful?
1: Peter Bishop.
0: The fact that they were ancestrally bipedal, they inherited their way of getting around from their ancestors, the extinct dinosaurs.
1: That's something Peter knows a fair bit about, because what he does for work is try and figure out how dinosaurs would have moved by making birds run down racetracks and filming them. Brush turkeys, ostriches, button quail. So, yeah, he's in a good position to talk about the parson's nose, that is, bird butts.
0: Yes, yes. The muscles that comprise the backside, they are different in a sense because birds and humans have evolved from different ancestors. And so the anatomical machinery that they had at their disposal was different to begin with. But fundamentally, for birds, the muscles that are most important are probably more the hamstring muscles. So the muscles that run down the back of the thigh.
1: The running drumsticks. I'm going to strike them off the magnificent butt list then. In my search for other bipedal animals that may have absolutely fine asses like we do, I've been searching around many different scientific papers and I understood at least two. Bipedalism has evolved several times. Octopuses can do a version of it where the other legs are pretending to be a coconut shell. Pangolins can be bipedal. Who else? Lizards and cockroaches use wide trackways. Cockroaches walk on two legs. It's like Animal Farm, but less a comment on imperialism and more in the horror movie genre.
2: Yeah, when cockroaches need to accelerate, sometimes they just rear up on their hind legs like a kid on a bicycle, right, and roar away on their two legs.
1: They do a wheelie and get the hell out of there. In fact, they can travel at 1.5 metres a second. As they go faster and faster, legs lift up off the ground and their body lifts up to an angle of 23 degrees, like they'd really open the outboard on the tinny. The pairs of legs on cockroaches are all shaped differently, and they're different lengths too. The back ones have the biggest potential stride length and are the most powerful. These back legs pump at a similar frequency that wings would beat in flight. And if the roach was trying to do that with all six legs, well, that's a lot of computational work and coordination for the cockroach brain to achieve. Better with just the two.
0: It's not obligate bipedalism. You don't see cockroaches strolling along on two legs casually. It's a very transient, intermittent behaviour that they do.
1: When they do run, they're Guinness Book of World Records fast. And researchers in Berkeley found that the metabolic cost of going, like the cock clappers, was very, very low for these two legs good cockroaches. True athletes. And where there's a fast animal, you best believe that Australians will try to race it.
3: Well, a lot of people might think that this is completely ridiculous.
1: Yeah, cockroach racing is a thing.
4: A memorial plaque next month for the racing cockroach destructor who gave his life for sport.
1: This from the ABC archives in 1981.
4: And he's on the line now. Good morning to you, Mr. Flower.
5: Good morning, Carolyn. Yes, I wasn't quite, strictly speaking, his trainer.
4: Were you not?
5: No, I'm the trainer of most of the racing lizards in Australia.
4: Yes. Brian, I'm wondering, would it be too painful for you at all to take us back over those sad events immediately following the race?
5: The Stracto was streaked away, ran round in circles for a while, and then literally streaked across the finishing line. What happened thereafter, of course, is now history. The Sydney handlers were so overjoyed to see that their cockroach had beaten a world-famous racing lizard. They were jumping up and down, raced in to grab him because they were going to take him back here, of course, and use him for stud purposes. In the confusion, one of them unfortunately trod on him, and so ended the tale of Destructo.
1: You just never know what you're trying to hit with a thong. It could be a marvel of the natural world. It could be a miracle creature that works on the edge of physics. It could be a fellow bipedal being. What the Duck is a production of ABC RN and ABC Science. I'm Anne Jones, and Patria Ladgrove and I produce this program from Wadawurrung and Kaurna country while sitting on magnificent, oversized human butts.
6: From Australia, that was What the Duck.

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2: From CBC News, the World This Hour, I'm Neil Kumar. Hurricane Isaias has become the first hurricane of the 2026 Atlantic season. The Category 1 storm strengthened late Wednesday in the Gulf of Mexico. It has maximum sustained winds of 121 kilometers per hour and is heading toward the northern Gulf Coast. U.S. President Donald Trump says he may not make it to Alabama for a football game this weekend.
3: We'll have to see. I hadn't heard about a hurricane. A hurricane is going in the vicinity of Alabama? That's not good. Certainly, I'm going to let the hurricane determine. I want people to be safe.
2: Forecasters expect Isaias to make landfall between the Mississippi coast and the Florida panhandle late Friday or early Saturday. Isaias is the first hurricane of an Atlantic season in 121 years. Officials in BC say online platforms like Discord should bear some responsibility when they're used to plan violence. The call comes on the heels of revelations as the teenager responsible for the Tumblr Ridge mass shooting received help from another user before and during the deadly attack. Tanya Fletcher reports.
4: Unfortunately, we have to put a legal obligation on these companies because they will not and have not done the right thing.
5: NDP leader David Eby says the federal government needs to bring in sweeping regulations for all social media companies.
4: If you become aware of a conversation between users about causing harm, you should have an obligation to report that to police.
5: Discord says it voluntarily provided information to police shortly after the February massacre. The company says it has a zero-tolerance policy for anyone who supports, promotes, or engages in violent acts. Former CSIS Director Ward Elcock says tougher scrutiny is warranted, but being able to prevent crimes in real time is harder than investigating them after the fact.
6: Whether or not you can access such communications as they're happening, that's a tall task.
5: All while pressure mounts on Canadian authorities to do something, anything, to prevent a tragedy like this from ever happening again. Tanya Fletcher, CBC News, Vancouver.
2: In Selkirk, Manitoba, a school has officially been named in honor of Murray Sinclair. Josh Kraft tells us more.
7: Cole Murray Sinclair Middle School.
8: The new name was made official in a gymnasium at the same school where Murray Sinclair graduated in 1968 and was a star athlete and valedictorian. Sinclair's son, Negan, got emotional when he first saw his dad's name on it.
9: A lot of tears. You don't miss the guy.
8: After graduating from high school, Sinclair studied law and went on to be a lawyer, Manitoba's first Indigenous judge, and later a senator. He died in November 2024 at age 73. He's known for his work as co-commissioner of Manitoba's Aboriginal Justice Inquiry, where he highlighted the need to take the history of Indigenous offenders into account during sentencing. He later went on to lead the Truth and Reconciliation Commission, which documented the history of residential schools. Another school located in Winnipeg was previously renamed after Sinclair's spirit name. Mijana

0: Egic. Josh Crabb, CBC News, Selkirk, Manitoba.
1: Are GLP-1 drugs like Ozempic safe for children? New recommendations from the World Health Organization say they can be used, but only in certain circumstances. Health Canada already has its own guidelines in place. Tashauna Reid has more.
2: Since 1990, childhood obesity rates have quadrupled. It's a global problem with no one-size-fits-all solution.
3: We need to be driving these rates down.
2: New guidelines from the World Health Organization does not recommend children 9 and younger undergo weight loss surgery or take medications for obesity, including GLP-1s. Last year, Health Canada approved GLP-1s for obesity treatment in children 12 and up, and 2025 national treatment guidelines recognize GLP-1s as an option for families and care providers to decide.
4: It's very hard to treat.
2: Dr. Marina Ibarra is a pediatric endocrinologist at the London Health Science Center Children's Hospital. She says GLP-1s have been a good tool.
4: We saw improvement in quality of life.
2: The World Health Organization says until they have more evidence, healthy diets, physical activity, and other supports should be the first line of defense. Tashauna Reid, CBC News, Toronto.
1: And that is The World This Hour. For CBC News, I'm Neil Kumar.
5: Welcome to Ideas. I'm Nala Ayed. This is from Bo Burnham's 2021 genre-bending comedy special, Inside. The deluxe version features four songs about Jeffrey Bezos. This documentary is not about Jeffrey Bezos. It is about something that he and many others have made one of the dominant forces in our world today. The culture of convenience.

0: If you think about most of the winners in the online world, in the new world of business since the century, basically, it has been about convenience. The question of who wins and loses. Google search engine loaded faster than anyone else. Amazon is more convenient.
1: Me spending my money on really random things. It's my Amazon haul. I know I technically didn't like need any of these.
2: Convenience and efficiency are values. They are important values. They do make things better. The real question we have to ask is, at what cost?
3: It's arguably one of the biggest waste items in the city. Roughly 26 million coffee cups end up in Toronto landfills every year.
4: No matter where we put data centers, especially the AI ones, the environmental impacts are going to be significant.
5: While many of us find artificial intelligence helpful for completing those everyday tasks, a new study finds that over-reliance on the technology can actually reduce brain activity and critical cognitive functions. The researchers at MIT split a group of more than 50...
6: Convenience culture has a price, not just a financial price, but a broader price. If it keeps evolving as it is, and we don't pull back a bit and think critically about it, where is that going to leave us?
7: Idea's contributing producer, Olivia Trono, explores some of the consequences of convenience and considers what inconvenience may have to offer us.
8: Okay. The New York Times essay you wrote back in 2018 had an evocative title. It was, quote, "The Tyranny of Convenience." Why tyranny?
0: One thing, because it's a good title, but I think...
8: Tim Wu is a law professor at Columbia University and is the author of The Age of Extraction and The Attention Merchants.
0: I think it was meant to capture the sense that there is this kind of invisible power in our lives.

0: lives that we don't really think about that often. But when you really boil it down, what controls your conduct more than, what's more convenient? As I said in the essay, Freud made a big deal about the sexual drive and the death instinct and those kind of things. But most people I know, it's like, oh, I don't know, do they have parking there? Or like,
1: Yeah.
0: I don't know, how long is this going to take? And those are very powerful forces in day-to-day life, the path of convenience.
1: Let me quote you back to yourself on that because I think this ties into that really well. In the article, you say that convenience can, quote, make other options unthinkable. What would be a strong example of that, of something that's been made unthinkable by convenience?
0: I think a good example is washing your clothes.
2: They're the famous Westinghouse laundry twins, the Westinghouse laundromat and the Westinghouse clothes dryer, the most completely automatic home laundry.
0: When someone invented
2: the laundromat, for instance,
0: the clothes washer, the idea of just doing it by hand kind of became unthinkable.
2: Start the laundromat, sit back, and relax. There's no hot water wasted and no.
1: Convenience as a concept wasn't invented in the 20th century, but convenience culture was. What are the origins of convenience culture?
3: That's a great question. I mean, there of course is a, as you suggest, a long history. Hello, my name is Joshua Nevis. I am professor of film and moving image studies at Concordia University. But I think it's most often associated with the rise of post-war affluence and consumer culture in places like North America. The period of relative affluence and mass factory production of really ordinary appliances that were meant to be time-saving devices, the refrigerator or the freezer, the vacuum cleaner, right?
4: Just as it floats over the table, so it floats through your houseware. A gentle pull.
5: Small appliances, the ones that sit on the countertop. Coffee makers, mixers, blenders.
6: Here's the newest, most exciting sound in town. It's a General Electric blender that's going around.
3: Things like this, which were interestingly often framed both as luxuries, but also very quickly became necessities. And I think that logic, the idea that convenience introduces something that then changes our expectations about everyday life is kind of one of the main themes.
0: Much of early 20th century advertising is targeted at women in the home and the liberation that can be possible with technologies that do things like, vacuum up dust.
1: I wonder if you have an example in popular media from the mid-20th century that most embodies this framing of convenience as a utopian ideal that will manifest in the future.
0: I mean, what came to mind first was like the Jetsons, I guess.
1: Mm-hmm.
0: Although, things did have a way of backfiring for them.
1: The Jetsons premiered in 1962 and imagined the future as an age of fully automated convenience.
7: Meet George Jetson!
1: All with the push of a button.
8: What a big hassle to fix a sandwich these days. You gotta be a regular engineer. Now, let me see. Cheese, lettuce, tomatoes, pickles, onions, ham, rye bread, and mustard. Yeah, that should do it. Not bad. Maybe I should have been a short order chef.
5: Convenience was sort of the wave of the future. It's where everything was going. Everything was faster and moving and just modern. And not using convenience products or appliances suggested you were sort of antiquated or stuck in the old ways.
1: Rebecca Bozart is a history professor at the University of Guelph. She also co-curated an exhibit called Kitchens of the Future, Food, Technology, and Convenience Culture in Cold War Canada.
5: It's tied to this sort of world that people were living in, the space race and things like that, in the Cold War, where, nations are on display and there's competition, and it trickled down to the citizen, to the individual, to engage in this cult of convenience. So how were you demonstrating modernity? How are you supporting this idea that the future is where we need to go? We have to implement more technologies.
1: So if you weren't

0: embracing convenience, you were not embracing progress.
1: Exactly.
2: New design, new performance. It's the shape of tomorrow from Westinghouse. The 1958 Spacemate. Imagine a clothes dryer.
0: Is convenience inherently tied to consumer culture then? Is part of it almost a marketing ploy during this period?
1: Yes. Part of it was sort of coming out of the Second World War. People had endured 6 years of struggle, and then the Depression had happened right before that. And there was this sort of sense in the post-war period of, let's live life to the fullest. Let's be happy. And a lot of companies were sort of preying on that mentality. Happiness comes from reducing your workload, buying these new products, jazzing up your home, making things look pretty. Hmm. To leave room for leisure and other enjoyable things in life.
0: And if you are rejecting convenience in this sense, you're just choosing a harder life. Almost they're framing
1: right.
0: it as that.
1: Yeah, yeah, you're anti-modern. You're not progressive. You're not supporting the economy. You're not living the ideal lifestyle.
3: The homemaker walks miles every day, from sink to icebox, from cupboard to stove, and from kitchen to dining table. Because men are beginning to realize how much lifting and pushing the little woman has to do around the house, more and more muscle savers are being designed to make the little jobs easier. It's one thing to make 6,000 separate scrubbing motions over a tub of clothes, and quite another to push a button that does all the work.
1: Convenience, it was about just having to think about less. Reduce the physical and emotional burden for a lot of women.
0: To some extent, though, some of these convenience functions were a little illusory.
1: With greater technologies, there's greater expectations. So not only is your output supposed to be prettier and tastier, you know, if you're using this new stove or whatever the appliance is, but if you're saving a bit of time in the kitchen, that can go towards something else, whether it's your own physical appearance and staying slim, community involvement or involvement in your children's schools, or doing something else in the home. Time was never sort of wasted. And it is an illusion that convenience creates time in the post-war period, because anytime a woman saved, there was something else placed on her to fill that time.
4: It's so easy to make a cake with Betty Crocker cake mix.
5: And don't think it isn't. That's why Betty Crocker herself says,
6: I guarantee a perfect cake every time you bake, cake after cake after cake after cake after cake after cake after cake.
0: This narrative that convenience technologies save time is still very prevalent, but
7: rather than simply saving time or making labor easier, what ends up happening is that people work more. There's an accelerationist logic to convenience culture, which tends to just increasingly raise the demands upon us.
8: It's a 72-hour work week, a grueling schedule, 9 a.m. to 9 p.m., 6 days a week. And it's catching on with AI tech startups in Silicon Valley. Well, the 996 works.
9: Drivers say tight schedules leave no time even for washroom breaks. They're technically independent.
10: The norm of working long hours is killing hundreds of thousands of people every year. That's according to the World Health Organization, which warns.
11: There's a strange kind of overwhelming way in which we overcome our own productivity technologies and create our own hells. And I don't fully understand it, honestly.
0: In the mid to late 20th century, convenience was rooted in appliances like vacuums and foodstuffs like instant coffee. We still have these things, but today the idea of convenience comes in another form.
12: Think about your phone.
0: Siva Vaidyanathan is a professor of media studies at the University of Virginia.
12: And I'm actually holding my phone right now and looking at it.
0: He's the author of Anti-Social Media, How Facebook Disconnects Us and Undermines Democracy, and is now researching how artificial intelligence does the same thing.
12: There is not one

0: app on my phone that does something new. It doesn't create new things in the world. It doesn't do for me something I never imagined doing. I mean, I can play chess on a bus. I can talk to my daughter, you know, both of which people did in 1975, 1965. That is one thing we have to remember. Like, we've got this amazing, expensive, addictive device in our pockets with all of these applications that included not only billions of dollars of investment, but years of labor and creativity and experimentation. And of course, these devices have helped make the five most wealthy companies in the history of the world even wealthier.
1: Mm.
0: And they've done this without actually bringing us anywhere new or doing anything new for us, right? That's actually remarkable when you think about it. These are convenience machines. And again, not a bad thing, right? The theory is they're, you know, the one thing we're definitely all limited at is time. We can't make new time. And so if we can do more things that are essential in our lives in the same 24-hour block, then maybe our standard of living improves. Maybe we have time to write and read poetry. Maybe we have time to learn how to play squash. But are we? You know,
1: yeah.
0: Is that actually what's happening? Or are we just adding another app, another set of tasks to us? I think the thing here is to pay attention to what it crowds out. It's also important to remember that the idea of creating convenience or generating more convenience or tending toward convenience and efficiency is a matter of removing friction from our transactions and our activities and our transportation. But friction is not a bad thing. Friction allows us to interact with human beings. Friction allows us to deliberate and contemplate, mm-hmm. right?
1: I was going to say, like, what do you think it says that the friction that is often reduced is people?
0: Well, that's the thing about artificial intelligence. Artificial intelligence, from its dawn in 1956, has had one overarching project. That is to solve a problem. Basically, all new technologies are intended to solve a problem. What is that problem? People. People have to break for lunch. People don't work 24 hours. People have values. People have values that clash. People need to be respected, right? In a purely neoliberal system, all of those things are problems. They hold an organization back. So if only we could reduce our dependence on people, then we could run everything more efficiently. And so if you look at all the different applications of artificial intelligence, these great fantasies they're putting before us, this idea that we can all have an agent in our phone, right?
1: Mm-hmm.
0: A secret agent in our phone. That is in lieu of people who might actually help you book a trip or work your way through fixing something. It reduces your cost. It reduces your time. Because these things are cheaper than people, but they replace and displace people. So if you don't actually like people and you don't want to be around people and you think people are expensive and annoying, then artificial intelligence is the best thing ever. If you happen to like people, if you happen to enjoy dealing with people, even their messiness and their difficulties and their hangry moments, you know, then artificial intelligence is a problem.
1: So I was inspired to reach out to you when I heard you on CBC's Commotion.
2: So I constantly go back and forth. I tell myself that I'm fine, that my attention span is fine. And then a few pages into a book or a few minutes into a movie, I realize I'm checking my phone. I realize it and I go, who made the decision to even open this phone? This happens to me all the time.
1: As you mentioned on Commotion, convenience is about collapsing.
3: Just about every app, every service that we have on our phone is merely a convenience function. It merely

0: the sun collapses, right?
1: Yeah, that's true.
0: So that is, I mean, I don't think I've contemplated the extreme end of this trend. I'm not sure I'm ready to. I do worry that the more we get coarse, the more we get impatient, the more we get intolerant with the basic humanness of each other, the more likely we are to commit violence, the more likely we are to be dismissive and dehumanizing.
1: And our ability to not be able to tolerate inconvenience.
0: Exactly, exactly, right? So not being able to tolerate inconvenience means not being able to tolerate human beings, right? Again, people are the problem that these technologies are trying to solve.
1: A friend recently posted a photo of the book he was reading. I hadn't heard of it, so I typed it into Google. It was called I Want You to Be Happy.
2: I am perfectly content and here for you. While you might be thinking of the recently released London-based novel, I Want You to Be Happy by Jem Calder, I am your AI assistant, always energized and ready to help. Would you like to find a restaurant or event for a good time in Toronto? Get more details about the book, I Want You to Be Happy, I Want You to Be Happy, I Want You to Be Happy, I Want You to Be Happy, I Want You to Be Happy.
1: Tim, as you discuss in your article, convenience is often prioritized over everything else. And then people are often willing to relinquish things like privacy, data, maybe even morals and values when the other thing on the end of the trade is convenience.
3: Yes.
1: What scares me is that each small trade may feel fine-ish in the moment, but if we keep trading away these personal boundaries at one point, we're going to just wake up in a surveillance state. Prioritizing having things be convenient and present and easy for us. Do you think, am I being dramatic here, or do you think that's
3: no,
1: a real
3: I think
1: threat?
3: You're right. I think you're right. I think it's irresistible. Like it's crazy. We talk of ourselves having, and I know there's a small number of people very sensitive, but I think most people, when it comes to, if the government will say, well, if you give us all your information, you don't have to wait in line for customs. Everyone's like, what's the catch? What's the catch?
1: Yeah.
3: You know what I mean? There was a movie I saw at Buffalo 66, and the devil offers a deal with the main character. And he says, look, I can, you know, make it that Buffalo wins the Super Bowl or something like that, but you have to, you know, I will require your soul. And then the guy's like, what's the catch?
1: Yeah.
3: And he's like, okay. And I feel like, you know, gosh, I confess my own weakness. I use the American Global Express package and, you know, gosh, the not standing in line for an hour. And I guess I sort of gave some thought to the privacy ramifications, but then I also look at these lineups. So I don't know, the flesh is willing, the will is weak, whatever it is. I feel like if you want to offer someone the most tantalizing thing, you know, almost better than money or riches, you know, fame, offer someone a completely convenient lifestyle, I think you'll have a lot of takers.
4: If you constantly forget things, you need this. This is a slim AI-powered recorder that attaches to your phone and captures every word, then converts it into a text summary. It records phone calls or meetings with one switch, transcribes in real time, does a deep research on a conversation, or generates it in form of a podcast, and even creates mind maps so you always stay organized without having to remember.
5: There's this idea of digital acquiescence, right? That we recognize the problems, the giving up of privacy being a key example, but we can't imagine in another way, and that convenience then starts to seem as if it's worth it, right? A common example that people talk about is even something like the crazy licensing agreements that we have to tick in order to use, you know, an app you download. It would be almost humanly impossible to read. And we understand their consequences of signing, and yet we do because it's a sort of basic expectation of continuing. I think that theme of carrying on is one of

0: the basic ways that convenience shows up.
1: In continuing my drama train, do you know the meme from It's Always Sunny in Philadelphia where a man is standing in front of a bunch of papers hastily taped to a wall with text scrawled over them and there's like red thread connecting all the dots? Do you know the one I'm thinking of?
2: He's yes, like, I've seen it, but I gotta say I don't watch that show, so I might not.
1: I don't either, connect. But it's just the idea of someone in front of this like conspiracy theory board.
3: This company is being bled like a stuffed pig, Mac, and I got a paper trail to prove it. Check this out. Take a look at this. That right there is the mail. Now let's talk about the mail. Can we talk about the mail, please, Mac? I'm dying to talk about the mail with you all day, okay? Pepe Sylvia, this name keeps coming up over and over again. Every day, Pepe's mail's getting sent back to me. Pepe Sylvia, Pepe Sylvia. I look at the mail. Well, this whole box is Pepe Sylvia. So I say to myself, I gotta find this.
1: That almost feels like me with convenience culture in the sense that, do you think that in some ways, the majority of problems that we're facing today, climate crisis, pollution, threats to humanity from AI, even isolation due to social media, in some way or other, they can be tied back to positioning convenience as a supreme value, as you say, and this idea that we're pursuing it at all costs.
2: You know, at some level, I think you can. I'll say a little more about, you know, how much willpower I want people to have, but I do think that our desire to avoid all discomfort and all suffering is in many ways the path to a lot of very bad things. I've written about the sophilarity, you know, the pursuit of a life that is completely devoid of any kind of suffering. It's different than the singularity when we're reaching ultimate intelligence. It seems like more of our efforts are directed towards the sophilarity. But ultimately, even though it's so irresistible, it really also isn't that good for us. You know, if you actually do spend your whole day sitting on the sofa, completely free of discomforts, you will end up with obesity, various diseases, like it's not good. A lot of spiritual traditions will teach you that there is something in understanding and coming to grips with suffering, that there's a certain level of inevitability to it, and that there's a vanity in trying to, you know, escape all possible suffering at all times and imagine that that's something that can be done and sustained and will make you happy. So yes, I think a lot of it, I mean, that I've gone to a spiritual level. I also agree with you. And, you know, you talk about the world's problems, like problems with climate, with pollution, so forth. You know, it has a lot to do with us just wanting our lives to be easier, which seems so obvious and a good thing to want, but has incredible consequences for the entire planet.
1: Mm-hmm. And it's often our lives or some individuals' lives at the expense of other people's lives being harder,
2: That's
1: our
2: true.
1: Lives being easier. Yeah. So convenience for some, inconvenience for others, but it's that individual felt convenience in the moment that trumps everything else.
2: Although I will say, as more of the world, you know, I'm basically talking about China now, agreeing with you 100%, but as, you know, Chinese citizens have become wealthier and they also, they want a life free of suffering as well, you know, the problem just balloons. I agree it is firstly a wealthy person's thing, but it is something that more and more of the world wants. It's a human thing.
1: I want to come back to, you mentioned the sophilarity. You say it's a future designed by the absence of discomfort. You talked a little bit about what it looks like on an individual level, but what do you think the world would look like, the world at large would look like, if we were to reach the point of sophilarity?
2: You know, that movie WALL-E by Disney. Wow.
4: Make a place.
2: WALL-E foretold this future where actually, frankly, humanity had reached the sophilarity. We had become these obese creatures who sit on mobile couches all day.
5: By and large, everything you need to be happy. Your day is
2: with gigantic screens to watch, like, whatever mindless entertainment.
6: Merry Christmas.
2: And the humans, I think they've lost the ability to walk. They just kind of have morphed

0: And, you know, they're sort of amused, but they're kind of in this almost zombie-like, stupefied nature.
1: Attention, Axiom shoppers. Try blue. It's the new red.
0: I kind of see that as this great picture of what the sofalarity looks like.
2: On some level, it's almost as though we're conveniencing ourselves, or there's a threat of how we could convenience ourselves out of what it means to be human.
3: How we could convenience ourselves out of what it means to be human. That's contributing producer Olivia Trono. And this is Ideas. I'm Nahla Ayed. We all want our everyday lives to be easier. But convenience isn't just about finding a way out of cooking dinner when you don't feel like it. It's a cultural ideology that permeates all aspects of modern living. As Professor Tim Wu writes in his 2018 New York Times essay, The Tyranny of Convenience.
0: We are spoiled by immediacy and become annoyed by tasks that remain at the old level of effort and time. When you can skip the line and buy concert tickets on your phone, waiting in line to vote in an election is irritating. This is especially true for those who have never had to wait in lines, which may help explain the low rate at which young people vote.
2: It creates this feedback loop, which I feel like is the trouble, the idea that it makes life easier in the moment, but then it makes life harder in the long term by creating higher expectations and a faster pace of life, which leads people to need more conveniences, and then life gets faster, and the cycle continues.
3: Ideas contributing producer Olivia Trono explores the culture of convenience and how embracing inconvenience may help counter its excesses.
2: However,
4: it's been more reliable.
2: I hear them. Hello.
4: Oh, it's fascinating.
2: Josh and Susan,
4: oh, there we
2: can
4: go.
2: You hear me?
4: Hello. Yay. Hold on. I'm just going to get Joshua to put headphones on.
2: Okay. Josh, okay. Can you hear me?
5: Yes, I can. Hi.
2: Hi. Okay. I'm so excited for our conversation today. I'm sorry for our little glitches, but it plays into the inconvenience of it all, in a way.
5: That's what I was saying. I thought this is just prep for that.
2: Yes, exactly. Joshua Nevis is a professor of film and moving image studies at Concordia University. He and his co-author Mark Steinberg wrote and edited a collection of essays titled Inconvenience, Inhabiting the Logistical Surround. Hi, Josh.
6: Hi, yeah, I think I've lost you.
2: Yes, some external mechanism just shut us out completely. Danielle's just trying to see. I asked Josh about a passage that stood out to me. Quote, more than the demand people place on platforms, convenience is increasingly a demand placed upon people by platformization, a condition in which we live. Why is it really important that we understand convenience as a condition?
5: I think one of our real concerns in this work is to move away from understandings of convenience which frame it as a problem of consumer choice or as laziness or as selfishness, right? These kinds of ideas suggest that if we simply, you know, unsubscribe from Amazon or get rid of our smartphones, right, there's a kind of neo-Ludditism to this, that we could change this context. And while there's certainly some truth to that, right, if we all organized, there would be real impacts. There's also something I think that basically misunderstands the situation now, right? So one of our claims in the book, and this is in line with other scholars as well, is that convenience has become not simply a luxury, but actually a requirement. So it becomes harder and harder to disengage from this convenience lifestyle, right? It's kind of the threshold for inhabiting society and accessing its benefits.
2: Mm-hmm. Which relates to what you say in the book, in the idea that convenience is the often unstated explanation for why things are as they are. You mentioned why we have data tracking, express delivery, global supply chains. I'm going to list all of them because I feel like this is really showcases how convenience is implicated in all these things. So climate warming, energy consumption, rare mineral mining, waste, toxic working conditions, and many other things that are these necessary evils that support our lives and the infrastructure of our lives. And today, especially, many technological developments, as you've mentioned, are happening in the name of convenience, and AI in

0: particular. What does it mean that convenience is the steamroll that enables developments with these complicated and even destructive implications?
1: Yeah, convenience ends up being the sort of affordance we rely on often to survive in these new conditions. So I've always really liked the claim or the critique that, you know, this is the future everyone has chosen, but that nobody seems to want, right? There's something in that contradictory description that I think captures the sort of stuckness of inhabiting this space, right? So again, this is where there's not a simple solution, right? Not clicking buy now, but requires really different ways of organizing and even returning to some of the basic ideas of, you know, what convenience as a concept is about, which is at root trying to understand how we are convened, right? How we assemble, how we come into relation. And, you know, one of the themes of contemporary convenience culture is that these relations are increasingly produced by the digital economy, right? By platforms and by these really ordinary ways that we coexist with even devices like our smartphones.
0: As you've mentioned, your book argues that digital convenience today is an imperative rather than a choice, and not something that can be simply resisted by turning off our devices or not clicking buy now. To what extent is it possible to opt out of convenience culture?
1: Yeah, I think one of our basic arguments is that it's quite difficult to opt out. And in fact, the first step may be simply recognizing that convenience is an imperative, right? So simply refusing the idea that it's about our choice or our selfishness or even our laziness helps us to reframe the problem and start to ask new questions, right? So we tend to see the rejection of convenience only happen in the most privileged and the most precarious contexts. For the rest of us, right, there's all of these mundane ways where convenience is simply required, right, in all facets of our life.
2: So how do we cope with this, right? We don't necessarily want to live in a world with inconvenience, although we seem to pay a lot of money for it.
0: Media studies professor Siva Vaidyanathan.
2: A lot of people pay a lot of money to go on yoga retreats. They pay a lot of money to disconnect, to not check things off their checklist. And that becomes a checklist in itself, right? An exception. A moment of recharging, a moment of calm, and we pay a lot for that, right? So we are all still new to this process, and we haven't identified it and articulated it well enough. But if we see the obsession with convenience and efficiency, the way we have started to see our obsession with sugar, we can all agree we don't want to live in a world without sugar. We don't want to live in a world without tiramisu. We don't want to live in a world without chocolate chip cookies. But maybe we don't want to live on tiramisu and live on chocolate chip cookies. Maybe we need a more varied diet. Maybe we need more values at play. Maybe we need an economic, political, and social system and spiritual and religious foundation that reminds us of the sweeter things in life, sweeter than sugar.
3: How are you demonstrating modernity?
0: Rebecca Bozart and I talked earlier about how in the mid-20th century, being against convenience was seen as being against progress.
3: How are you supporting this idea that the future is where we need to go? We have to implement more technologies.
0: Sound familiar?
4: The rise of artificial intelligence is the next industrial revolution.
5: The question is not whether AI will shape the world, it will. The question is whether you will help shape artificial intelligence. We do not know, and if you'd let me make this point, please,

0: The convenience boom of the mid-20th century eventually resulted in countercultural pushback. Hippies in the 60s embraced values that were less about convenience and efficiency, and more about creativity, peace, and connections to the natural world. In the 80s, the slow food movement advocated for local and thoughtful eating, providing an alternative to fast food culture. Today, as more people are chafing at convenience culture, a new form of pushback is developing.
1: What about like making your own food? Nonas always make their own, like...
0: Here's Chris Siddiqui on an episode of CBC's Because News.
1: Can I say also, I read recently something called friction maxing.
2: Have you heard of this?
1: Okay, and friction maxing is people intentionally making parts of their lives slightly more difficult in order to counter the effects of modern convenience and automation. So what they mean by that is like cooking instead of ordering delivery, or walking instead of taking transport, or reading instead of scrolling on your phone, which we used to call living.
3: Yes.
4: There is a movement that's been developing that's sort of anti-convenient and anti-modern, you know, especially we're talking about kitchens and cooking. Grow your own food, make it all from scratch, right? Don't support those big companies. Don't listen to the messaging. So, you know, we don't have to adopt everything that we're being told to adopt. Can we fully get rid of convenience? No. But can we scale back? Yes. Or be more selective about how we engage in convenience culture. Are we going to give up refrigerators? No, we're not. Does our refrigerator need a screen in it so that we can look at our fridge when we're at the grocery store to make sure we haven't forgotten something? I don't think so. I think it's important that we sort of stop and think about what can we do away with to ensure that we don't destroy our environment and our brains and continue on.
0: The idea that inconvenience could be an antidote to convenience culture is how I came across a talk delivered by Luangpor Amaro. He's the abbot of the Amaravati Buddhist Monastery in the UK. His talk was called Choose Life, Choose Inconvenience.
5: It's kind of interesting, the title of that talk, Choose Life, Choose Inconvenience, it was a play on the famous monologue from Trainspotting, Choose Life.
6: Choose life, choose a job, choose a career, choose a family, choose a f***ing big television, choose washing machines, cars, compact displays and electrical tin openers.
5: It was very nihilistic or sour look at life, but it was a way of taking that choose life diatribe from Trainspotting and sort of taking it another step or taking it a step to the side and saying, if we really want to choose life, then we all choose inconvenience. We'll choose to take the time to be with people. We'll take the time to be with our comforts and our discomforts. We'll take time to look after the needs of the present and not always be locked onto the promise of or the threat of the future. My name is Ajahn Amaro, more recently being addressed as Luangpor Amaro, and I'm the abbot of Amaravati Buddhist Monastery, which is in the countryside just north of London in England. And I've been an abbot here for 15 years or so, and I've been a monk about 47 years.
0: There's a story that you tell in that talk, Choose Life, Choose Inconvenience, about a question someone asked the Dalai Lama. Could you tell me that story and the Dalai Lama's reaction?
5: Yes, indeed. He was giving a series of talks, I believe, in Pasadena, and a group of us had gone down from our monastery in Northern California, Abhayagiri Monastery, to listen to his teachings.
7: If all hopes and expectations rely on material facility, then that's a mistake. We should not forget our inner values. In other words, human compassion. That is the main thing.
5: It was quite a big gathering, several thousand people, and at certain points he would open up things for questions from the assembly, the group of students and the listeners there. And not really apropos of anything he'd been talking about, one of the members of the audience

0: asked the question, you know, what's the quickest way to enlightenment? And His Holiness started to reply with a kind of list of, well, there should be this, there should be that, there shouldn't be this, there shouldn't be that. So going through a somewhat stock answer, and then he stopped kind of in mid-sentence and just took a deep breath, as I recall, and went very quiet, and then just put his head in his hands, kind of raised his hands up, and you could see that he was weeping. And everything went very, very quiet in the auditorium. There were 6,000 or 7,000 people gathered there. It went very, very still. And he kind of lowered his hands and he said, this is completely the wrong attitude. This is not going to lead to any kind of enlightenment. To want to be sort of faster, quicker, better, more convenient all the time, this really goes against the principles of Dharma, and that we should be prepared to work for as long as we need to work, and to do whatever needs to be done for as long as it takes in order to bring about the beneficial changes. And to be thinking in terms of shortcuts and making it easy and convenient, this is a terrible mistake.
1: In the talk, you compared seeking comfort and convenience to grasping the tail of a snake. And I think that kind of has a signal to what some of the potential repercussions are. But why that analogy?
0: Well, I was borrowing that from my teacher, Ajahn Chah, who taught in an environment where snakes were quite common. And as a child growing up in Northeast Thailand, he had to learn how to catch a snake because they tended to come into the home or get into the rice fields and be troublesome. So if you try to take hold of a snake's head, it'll bite you straight away. So he would compare that to grasping painful feelings and unhappiness. And so that if you buy into physical pain or mental pain, then that pain seems absolutely real and there's suffering there immediately and directly. He compared grasping happiness and convenience and comfort to taking hold of the tail of the snake. So that's also the wrong way to pick up a snake. And that if you take hold of the tail hasn't got any teeth, but the snake can easily whip around and bite your hand a couple of seconds later. So he would say, grasping happiness, there's a brief time of gratification and pleasure, you know, the yes feeling, this is great. But then we get bitten by that, having been able to satisfy our wishes, our wanting, very quickly and very, very completely, very soon after, there's the next thing and the next thing, and the next thing. We're left in a state of hunger. Oh, look, what's that over there? I get another one or an upgrade or the next version, the iPhone 20, maybe by now. We are really feeding an addiction in that way. And so, like any kind of an addiction, there becomes a certain point where it really is damaging to the whole system.
1: You mentioned everyone rushing to get the new iPhone. I have an iPhone 8 that I've had for 8 years. I'm running out of storage. My friends can't communicate with me on the apps that I can't download. But it is, in a way, my form of retaliation. I'm choosing this inconvenient thing because the phone has not died on me yet.
0: Very good. Very good. And so in terms of not just giving a list of the woes of modern life and the downside of the culture of convenience, reflecting on exactly what you described, like being ready to use an iPhone 8. I'm a great believer in repairing and retaining what we have, using things that others might consider to be worn out. So I'm notorious for having my pieces of clothing, my robes or my sun hat. It's got about 20 patches on it. My shoulder bag was crocheted by my teacher, Ajahn Sumedho, and I've had that since 1986. Hmm. So in terms of ameliorating these effects of modern life, to go against the current of the consumer culture and to take care of the things that we use and to respect them and love them. And then what's the effect on the mind of looking after the things that are there to support our life? And we notice there's an ease, a comfort, an at-homeness, if such a word exists. One of the things I would say that can be transferred from Buddhist monastic training and into general life is what we call the duttangas, or they're called the austere practices, but they are deliberately making life a bit more inconvenient in order to develop your resilience, to develop

of your robustness and your adaptability. One of our Adutangas is only eating one meal a day, or it can be only for a monastic, only eating the food that's given into your bowl as you walk through the village in the morning. Or it can be not lying down to sleep, using the sitting and standing and walking postures. So it makes life harder and less convenient, but you develop a lot of strengths. There's physical discomfort, there's a kind of challenge to your desires for food or for rest or for physical ease. But the point of those practices, which the Buddha allowed, if people wanted to, is that it makes you far more adaptable. Comfortable, okay. Uncomfortable, okay. Full, okay. Hungry, okay. Sleepy, okay. Fully rested, okay. So that we're far more able to be at ease in all the different situations that life offers. When there is this kind of resilience, emotional intelligence, and social resilience, the result is a profound easefulness and a peace in our life, and a sense of being at home in our life, in our body, and in the world. We're not trying to get away from this to get onto to that, but we are able to be content with what's present and more attuned to what is present. We're not missing our life when we're making plans for other things, according to the words of Dr. Johnson and John Lennon. We are with our life. We're actually present for our own life.

0: In your NYT essay, you issue a call to action at the end saying, we should try harder to recognize the value of inconvenience. That was 2018. Is that a call that you would still issue today?
1: Yes. And more urgently, in fact.
0: Tim Wu.
1: I feel that if anything, we've become more mystified and entranced by the power of the technologies around us to deliver us from all human suffering. Now, there is a real wariness around AI, and I think it's a healthy one. In some ways, even though I was like an internet Kool-Aid drinker, I think we were not wary enough of the internet and everything it would deliver for us. But yes, I would feel that embracing inconvenience or understanding when it is dangerous to always do the things the easy way is really important for individually us, but also in some sense, the survival of our species. And maybe even something close to our souls. I think it's even more important than ever before.
0: We opened and you mentioned your love of hiking and how your love of hiking informed this essay at the time. I think it comes across really beautifully in this quote that I have here that I love. The quote, convenience is all destination.
1: Convenience is all destination and no journey. But climbing a mountain is different from taking the tram to the top, even if you end up at the same place. We are becoming people who care mainly or only about outcomes. We are at risk of making most of our life experiences a series of trolley rides.
2: 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Technical production, Emily Carvezio, Danielle Duval, and Olivia Trono. Our web producer is Lisa Ayuso. Senior producer, Nikola Lukšić. Greg Kelly is the executive producer of Ideas. And I'm Nala Ayed.

0: after Neil passed away, we never really were able to pay tribute to him.
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0: Neil loved

0: his drum brothers. So bringing them together for a jam feels like the right way to honor his legacy.
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2: What kind of future do Albertans want? 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Stay in Canada. Seek more provincial powers over immigration. And whether to push for constitutional change. 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
6: This is World Report. Good morning. I'm Marcia Young. Ottawa declared the proposed Pacific Link oil pipeline to be a project of national interest last week. It is meant to supercharge Canada's energy exports. The feds want to start construction next year, but that time frame is not sitting well with First Nations leaders in BC. They say there's not enough time for consultation. As Jennifer Yoon reports, some First Nations are considering a legal challenge.
7: That's absolutely going to go across our territory, no doubt there.
8: Tsumeh First Nation Chief Dalton Silver is gearing up for a fight. The proposed Pacific Link pipeline will likely go through the BC First Nations traditional territory.
7: I am not in favor of this, especially the way it's unfolded and the threats that it poses to our territory with the fish and the wildlife.
8: But Prime Minister Mark Carney is hoping to build the project. It would have the capacity to carry up to 1 million barrels of oil a day from Alberta to the West Coast for export. And Carney is hoping once it's built, it could bring in billions of dollars to boost Canada's GDP. But several Indigenous leaders are raising concerns.
9: So with this massive push in building up Canada, whatever Canada would like to call it, they can't do it off the backs of our people once again.
8: Treaty 8 Grand Chief Trevor Mercredi is worried about oil sand tailings, the toxic, contaminated material left over from extraction projects.
9: How Canada deals with those tailings and is yet to be determined. However, the concerns are there and they're very heavy.
8: Mercredi says the government has work to do to get Indigenous buy-in and to make sure everyone who's affected will get a seat at the table. Silver, for his part, is thinking about a legal challenge. Jennifer Yoon, CBC News, Ottawa.
6: The first hearing in Andrew Mountbatten-Windsor's legal action against police begins in London today. The former prince was arrested in February on suspicion of misconduct in public office. It is alleged he leaked government documents to Jeffrey Epstein. He was a special UK representative for trade at the time. Mountbatten-Windsor's claim is that authorities carried out unlawful searches of his home. A U.S. naval ship is due to return after a record-setting deployment. The USS Abraham Lincoln spent more than 10 months at sea. Today, it will sail into San Diego. The crew reported they were suffering from poor mental health and stress. The aircraft carrier's mission was extended after the U.S. launched its war in Iran. Steve Futterman has more.
10: Today, after 321 days, it will end. When the USS Lincoln departed on November 21st last year, no one could have imagined what its deployment would turn into.
11: This is Warship 111, heading outbound to sea from Naval Base San Diego.
10: What was supposed to be a six-month mission suddenly changed when the U.S. war with Iran began in February. It led to numerous problems, food and water shortages, plumbing and air conditioning difficulties. And with no end in sight, for some it was too much. In August, there were several suicide attempts, which worried this father of a crew member.
12: It's obviously terrifying because they're in a combat zone. That is grieving to hear that people were pushed to that limit mentally.
10: Yesterday, U.S. Secretary of Defense Pete Hegseth flew out to meet the Lincoln. He thanked the crew and criticized reports of problems.
13: There were a few folks

0: in the media who tried to turn the USS Abraham Lincoln into some sort of a symbol. A symbol of dysfunction. I know it's the exact opposite.
1: Hundreds of relatives are expected to be at the naval base to greet their spouses and children. The Navy says crew members and their families will be allowed to speak with reporters. But on this day, any criticism about the deployment and the war may take a back seat to the joy of simply being back home. Steve Futterman, CBC News, San Diego.
2: People along the U.S. Gulf Coast are bracing for the first Atlantic hurricane of the season. Late yesterday, Tropical Storm Isaias developed into a Category 1 hurricane. Sustained winds are reaching 120 kilometers an hour. Authorities are warning of severe flooding and wind damage. U.S. President Donald Trump was unaware of the threat. He says he may have to rethink plans to attend a football game in Alabama over the weekend.
3: We'll have to see. I hadn't heard about a hurricane. A hurricane is going in the vicinity of Alabama. That's not good. Certainly, I'm going to let the hurricane determine. I want people to be safe.
2: Forecasters say Isaias could grow to a Category 2 hurricane. That's expected to happen as early as tomorrow night. It will most likely make landfall somewhere along the Mississippi, Alabama, or Florida panhandle coast. The 87-year-old woman who has become the symbol of Spain's housing crisis has died. Maria Carmen Abascal was evicted from her lifelong home in Madrid last month. She was removed from her home on a stretcher after she was unable to pay a rent increase. She'd been in hospital since her eviction. Abascal's case ignited protests over the country's housing crisis, including a shortage of homes and surging rents. Activists in Madrid are expressing outrage over her death.
4: I think they have killed her. They have been trying to evict her for 8 years. And now, well, it's over like this. She only wanted to die in her home. She wasn't asking for anything else. She was dying in her home and she almost did. They've killed her. I mean, there's no other word for it. And I hope those responsible for this pay and go to trial.
2: Prime Minister Pedro Sanchez called a snap election, citing the housing crisis as the reason. Rescuers in Ukraine are still searching for survivors following a Russian missile and drone barrage. The attack began Tuesday night. 32 people are dead. Hundreds more are injured across the country. As Dominic Valaitis reports, President Volodymyr Zelensky says the barrage was timed to mark Vladimir Putin's birthday.
5: It's the middle of the night, and emergency workers race to evacuate people from an apartment block hit by a Russian strike. Overnight into Wednesday, Ukrainian officials say Russia launched about 70 missiles and dozens of Shahed drones at Ukraine. Today, those same officials are counting the human cost. At least 32 people, including children, were killed, and about 100 others injured across the country. The heaviest losses were in Prilukhu in Cherniv region, where a Russian missile slammed into a five-story apartment block. More than 20 people were killed here alone. Ukraine's President Volodymyr Zelensky described the attacks as vile, noting in his nightly video address they coincided with Russian President Vladimir Putin's birthday. It was a combined attack involving numerous ballistic missiles, cruise missiles and Shahed drones, he says. This is the kind of birthday present Putin gave himself, the killing of children and the killing of people. Russia's defense ministry says the strikes targeted military industrial sites. Vowing to respond, Zelensky again appealed for more Patriot systems, the only weapon capable of stopping Russia's high-velocity ballistic missiles that caused this most recent carnage. Dominic Valaitis for CBC News, Bristol, England.
2: Wildfires in Indonesia are having a negative impact on a premier annual sporting event in Singapore. Smoke is blanketing the city and the air quality is poor. Patrick Falk explains.
6: The haze that's blanketed Singapore is more than just an unpleasant sight. For weeks, people have been battling dry throats and irritated eyes. and it's putting a dampener on this weekend's Formula One Grand Prix.
7: It doesn't come out as crisp.
6: For visitors like Canadian Eric Wooten, the poor air quality has meant changing his plans.
7: Yeah, definitely trying to stay indoors as much as possible in the air conditioning, if there's air filtration or anything. And we've been trying to find masks.
6: The poor air

0: Inequality has been caused by forest fires in Indonesia, much of which is linked to land clearing. Experts also say unusually dry conditions brought on by the El Nino weather phenomenon has helped fuel the fires and worsened the haze across Asia. In Singapore, air pollution worsened to the worst in the world, with data from IQ Air putting air quality levels in the very unhealthy range. Formula One's night race typically generates around $100 million a year in tourist spending. Organisers say they're working closely with relevant agencies to monitor the situation. But businesses are likely to bear the brunt.
1: A bit slow.
0: Restaurant manager Joel Lim says he expects to lose half his customers.
1: They will not be coming out because of the haze when it's bad.
0: And experts warn the haze could persist for months, meaning this may be more than just a bad few weeks for Singapore. Patrick Falk for CBC News, Singapore.
2: 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I'm Marcia Young.
3: Hi, everyone. 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

0: Since last week, there have been a series of alarming bits of news emerging from Siberia. Alarming, but also slim on detail. It began with the mysterious death of a woman who worked at a plague research institute. Russia has said that she contracted pneumonia. But the World Health Organization wants more information, including details about whether or not there has been a second case, which has been rumored but not confirmed. All of this, including Russia's moves to quarantine large swaths of people in hospitals, has people scared of an outbreak of one of the most aggressive forms of plague, pneumonic plague. The likelihood of that at this point is low, according to the WHO, but this situation has inspired a lot of breathless coverage.
1: President Trump, is the plague in Russia a bioweapon?
2: Well, we don't think so. We're going to find out soon enough, but we don't think so.
0: So I wanted to talk to someone who looks at global health risks and biosecurity to get a temperature check. Gregory Koblenz is the director of the Biodefense Graduate Program at George Mason University Scharf School of Policy and Government. He's also the co-director of the Global Biolabs Initiative, which tracks high containment labs around the world. Greg, hi. It's great to have you on the show. Thanks so much for being here.
3: Thanks for having me.
0: So I'm sure that you can probably understand in this post-COVID context why words like plague and lab leak immediately raise concerns. But let's go through what we know so far about what's happening in Russia. Russian authorities have said that the lab technician at the heart of this incident died of pneumonia of an unknown etiology, but they haven't confirmed whether she died of the pneumonic plague, which is what is suspected, right? So what do we know about the kind of research being done at this facility?
3: So this is a public health laboratory that's been operating since the 1930s, and they do specialize in plague because that bacteria is endemic in the region, and it's been a longstanding public health and veterinary threat in Russia. The lab does both research on these types of pathogens in order to develop new diagnostics and medical countermeasures. And they also run a clinical diagnostic lab for epidemiological surveillance purposes. And according to some of the reporting coming out of Russia, this woman worked in the clinical diagnostic lab, you know, testing samples for possible causes of illnesses of patients in the area.
0: And there have been conflicting reports on what happened, but one of the main theories is coming from reporting from an independent Siberian outlet, and they're suggesting that the lab worker was handling a test tube with a deadly pathogen and it broke.
4: Russian reports say 28-year-old researcher Daria Shipilova dropped a test tube containing pneumonic plague.
5: She'd fallen ill and died. As a precaution, dozens of staff were placed in quarantine.
0: Is that a possible scenario here?
3: It's certainly possible. Again, we just don't know a lot about what really happened inside the lab because the Russian authorities have not been forthcoming at all about what led to this incident.

0: But that is a plausible way for a lab accident to happen, especially since this lab does deal with, you know, pathogens that are, you know, that are dangerous, or they are also a lab that does testing for dangerous diseases that are endemic in the region. It is, you know, clearly a plausible route for an occupational exposure of this sort.
1: I just want to be clear. When the WHO says that it's possible that it's pneumonic plague, I mean, is it because Russia has said that she died of pneumonia and because this lab does research with pneumonic plague? Are those the two pieces of the puzzle that they're putting together?
0: Well, those two pieces are important, as well as some of the initial statements from some Russian authorities did use the term pneumonic plague, but then they were scrubbed from the internet and from social media. So there is both the nature of the infection, which is a pneumonia, which can be caused by lots of different kinds of bacteria and viruses. The fact that this woman worked at this facility that is known to specialize in the study of plague, and the fact that there were some initial reports that were then walked back in a way that looked very suspicious. And then on top of that, the way that the Russians had been responding to this by tracing her contacts, quarantining these contacts for medical observation, indicates that they think she was infected with a contagious disease. And so that also is another kind of red flag that this was something like pneumonic plague and not just a regular pneumonia.

0: So when people hear the word plague, I think it freaks them out. They're probably thinking of the bubonic plague, you know, which killed tens of millions of people in the 14th century. This plague, tell me more about what a pneumonic plague is. How deadly is it? How easily does it spread?
1: So plague can come in three basic different types of varieties. The most famous one is the bubonic plague, which is what we saw during the Black Death in Middle Ages. And that's where you have these large swellings on the body. There's also sepsis plague, where the plague bacteria get into the bloodstream, and that is an even more dangerous version. And then finally, the most dangerous is pneumonic plague, where the plague bacteria get into the lungs and start causing the lungs to fill with liquid and get inflamed and infected. And that's also not just a severe disease, but because the bacteria are in the lungs and the airways, it also provides a way for that disease to spread from person to person when a patient, you know, coughs and that sort of thing. And so pneumonic plague is the most, feared version because it can be spread person to person, and it is generally fatal unless you have access to antibiotics.
0: Can you explain what that means when it comes to like a general public health risk?
1: So the pneumonic plague can be transmitted person to person, but it is not an airborne respiratory threat like SARS-CoV-2 was or like influenza is. It has what's called a relatively low R-naught number that kind of quantifies how transmissible the disease is. So it is much less transmissible than things like measles and chickenpox and flu and the coronaviruses. But under the right conditions, it can be spread from person to person. Now, the good news is we are no longer living in the 14th century. And so we have, sanitation and hygiene and modern medicine that make the factors that led to the Black Death 600 years ago possible. And we now have the means to contain outbreaks of this bacteria, which is very well studied, well understood. And we have lots of tools in the medical arsenal to deal with it.
0: You went through before some of what Russia has been doing. Up to 200 people are under medical supervision, according to local media. Multiple hospitals in the region have been shut down. You know, I've seen some analysts suggest that the response is disproportionate for just one single case of suspected pneumonic plague or a case of pneumonic plague. And it's raising fears that they're dealing with something even worse than that. What do you make of that reading?
1: So that is one interpretation. Another interpretation is that the Russians used a heavy hand. And since Russia is now basically an authoritarian police state, they were overly aggressive in implementing and enforcing this quarantine. And they took a better safe than sorry approach and just quarantined lots of people all at once.

0: once without really doing the due diligence to see, okay, was this person actually a plausible contact or not? So I think given the nature of, you know, the Russian regime at this point, I think that's also a plausible explanation for why they responded so kind of dramatically and with a heavy hand.
1: The WHO has been asking for further clarification from Russia, like more information. Marco Rubio, the U.S. Secretary of State, has called on Russia to
2: share more information with the world. That's what they should do. That's what we hope they will do. And the more we can learn about what happened, then the better all of us can be in a position of responding.
1: Trump on Tuesday said that he has a scheduled call with Putin.
3: Are you getting the same vibe right now from Russia that you got from China at the start of COVID?
4: Well, China didn't say much, and Russia's not saying much either, but they do say they have it very much under control.
1: You know, as someone who has been watching this closely, how are you thinking about the amount of information that has come out from Russia about what's going on?
0: Well, the Russians really have not been forthcoming about this.
5: In Moscow, the Kremlin spokesman's been commenting. But when I suggest a lack of official information is fueling rumor and speculation, he hits back. Our public health watchdog, he says, is providing comprehensive information.
0: Clearly, the government is trying to avoid using the word plague, maybe for purely optic reasons, because it is associated, as you said, with, you know, the Black Death and uncontrollable epidemics. But that really is not helpful in the public health context, because we need to know that the pathogen and its origin in order to implement the right kind of containment measures and make sure that disease does not spread anymore. So it really doesn't engender confidence with the Russians not being as forthcoming and transparent as they should be. And at this point, you know, it's unlikely they're going to tell the U.S. anything more than they told the WHO, which is, you know, which is a problem.
1: I've seen a lot of parallels being drawn here between this and the opacity around the origins of COVID-19. And I know you've done a little bit of this, but I just wonder if you could do a little bit more of those similarities that you're seeing and also maybe importantly differences.
0: Yeah, I mean, so one of the major similarities is that those outbreaks started in countries that have authoritarian governments that try and strictly control information to control their own citizens, and they're deeply distrustful of outsiders. And so they don't want to admit or show weakness or admit to an outbreak that could be politically embarrassing or damaging. And so it's kind of the natural innate secretness of the Putin regime and the Chinese Communist Party that create this kind of problems. One of the big differences between these two, you know, episodes is that when SARS-CoV-2 emerged in Wuhan, right, it was a novel virus. We knew nothing about its biology or its epidemiology. We had no antiviral medicines for it. We had no vaccines against it. And we just didn't understand how easily it could spread. In contrast, right, we've studied plague for, you know, decades, if not a century now. And so it's a very well understood bacteria. We have lots of antibiotics that can be used to treat it. There are vaccines available for it. And so it just doesn't pose the same kind of threat of a global pandemic as we saw with COVID. So I think when people look at this and they do automatically think about the Black Death, but that historical analogy just does not hold up today, given the nature of this particular pathogen and the nature of our public health and medical infrastructure.
1: And I know I don't want to spend too much time basically asking you to like throw cold water on some of this breathless coverage. I know you're doing it, but there is also like this best-selling book out right now called Biological War, a Scenario. And it maps what would happen hypothetically if a deadly weaponized pathogen were to escape a Russian lab. It basically ends in the collapse of society. I see a lot of people online talking about this. You have the U.S. Embassy putting out an alert urging Americans to leave Russia immediately. You seem pretty calm. Is that fair?
0: If I lived near Kursk, I would be concerned. But for anyone outside of that region, this is really not going to be a major health threat. I mean, if you live in the United States or in Canada, for that matter, you should be much more worried about measles in your neighborhood or your schools than you should be about pneumonic plague in Siberia. That's just a realistic risk assessment, puts local endemic diseases a much higher threat to the average Canadian or American than what's going on over in Russia. And on this biological war book, it is for some reason marketed as nonfiction.

0: international global health and biosurveillance. It just gets so many things wrong on so many levels. I would really urge your listeners not to look at that book as any sort of prophecy or inspiration at all.
1: I want to broaden this conversation out a little bit, if you don't mind, because something that is also coming up in relation to the story that has also been in the ether is this question of biological warfare and whether governments, bad actors, or even AI are helping to develop bioweapons. Does Russia currently have a bioweapons program? Could this lab be part of it?
0: So the Soviet Union ran the world's oldest and largest biological weapons program until it collapsed. And so Russia inherited that program. And in the last 10 years or so, they've actually been modernizing their biological weapons program. Just within the last couple of years, they built a new BSL-4 laboratory next to a military virology research institute at Sergeyev Posad. So the Russian biological warfare program, unfortunately, is still alive and well. At this point, I haven't seen any evidence linking this public health institute to the military's biological weapons program. There's no historical evidence that this institute was part of the Soviet program, and I just haven't seen anything credible linking it to the current program. I think this is just one of many public health labs in Russia that does work on dangerous pathogens, because a lot of these things are just endemic in Russia and that part of the world. But I do think that this episode should cast a very harsh light on what Russia is doing in terms of deliberately trying to develop a disease as a weapon, which is banned by the 1972 Biological Weapons Convention.
1: What do we know about other state actors or groups that have been accused of developing or stockpiling bioweapons that are also, like, as you've said, illegal under international law?
0: So the other country of high concern is North Korea, which the United States and South Korean governments have accused of having biological weapons for many years. That country is even more secretive than Russia, so we know even less about their activities in this domain. But I think there are credible reasons to think that they are also developing these weapons, along with chemical weapons, along with nuclear weapons, as what they see as a way to deter the United States and South Korea from aggression against North Korea. And that's obviously a serious concern given the recurring crises on the peninsula and North Korea's, threat to the region. Thankfully, bioterrorism has been very rare. Most terrorist groups simply are not interested in biological weapons. Either they think they won't work or they'll be counterproductive, or they might even be scared of them and they're afraid of infecting themselves. And so there have been, a couple of cases where groups have sought to develop biological weapons. Most of those cases have failed. There have only been a handful of successful times that a non-state actor has actually used a biological agent to cause harm. And that's for good reason. Developing biological weapons by a state or a non-state actor is just a very challenging endeavor. And just fortunately, most non-state actors out there just are not able to develop and devote the scientific, technical, organizational capacities needed to really pull that off.
1: Just on that point, a recent report from Anthropic last month detailed these five case studies where scientists using AI models in biological research were able to circumvent safeguards and obscure the purpose of their research. And they wrote, quote, "Biological misuse is one of the most serious risks of frontier AI." And what kind of additional challenges does the acceleration of AI present? Would it make it a lot easier to develop this kind of stuff?
0: Some of the AI tools that we're now seeing can help, in the hands of an expert, can help, shorten that process or accelerate the process in a handful of steps, but it's not able to solve all the problems across the entire spectrum you have to go from acquiring a pathogen to modifying it, to growing it, to isolating it, to weaponizing it, disseminating it. There's just a very lengthy, challenging process to do that, especially in the hands of a group of amateurs or novices. And that's where a lot of the threat literature is looking at is looking at, could someone with no training use AI to learn how to make a bioweapon? And that, frankly, is just nonsense.

That was part of my conversation with Gregory Koblenz, director of the Biodefense Graduate Program at George Mason University Schar School of Policy and Government and the co-director of Global Biolabs. If you want to listen to the full episode, you can find Front Burner wherever you get your podcasts or on YouTube. I'm Jamie Poisson. Thank you so much for listening.

0: This is CBC News. From CBC Toronto, it is 5:30. Good morning. I'm Jill Dempsey. The skies are clear. It's 10 degrees. 40% chance of showers this afternoon with the risk of a thunderstorm and the winds gusting up to 50 kilometers an hour with a high of 17. Some students at private career colleges worry they may not be able to continue with OSAP payments stopped for those schools. Some school owners also say it's not fair. They're being treated the same way as other schools where there's alleged misuse of money. Queen's Park reporter Lorenda Radicop has more.
1: It really just feels devastating.
2: It's not easy for Kira Hill to focus on her massage therapy studies, knowing that her student assistance money isn't coming.
1: To have like all my rent be in jeopardy and everything in jeopardy, it just is quite upsetting, is the best way I can describe it.
2: The colleges and universities minister announced Tuesday he'd paused OSAP payments for students at all private career colleges, though said many of the concerns raised were for online-only programs. OSAP applications skyrocketed recently for some schools. The Canadian Press finding grants to students at just seven career colleges hit $385 million, the same amount going to all public colleges. Grace Chan is the owner of the massage school, Sutherland Chan. She met with the students to talk about what comes next.
3: We're not cutting any classes at all, so because their intention is to come to school, so we want to support that as much as we can. But for how long, I don't know.
2: She says they're now looking at starting a payment plan. Meanwhile, Career Colleges Ontario is calling on the government to reinstate OSAP funding for students who've already been approved and are already attending their programs in person. Lorenda Radicop, CBC News, Toronto.
0: Indigenous leaders are reacting to Prime Minister Mark Carney's plan to fast-track a pipeline from Alberta to British Columbia. Carney wants to clear the way for shovels on the ground next year. But as Jennifer Yoon reports, Indigenous leaders say they will have to get a buy-in first.
4: Yeah, it's absolutely going to go across our territory.
5: Tsumas First Nation Chief Dalton Silver is gearing up for a fight. The proposed Pacific Link pipeline will likely go through the BC First Nations traditional territory.
4: And I am not in favor of this, especially the way it's unfolded and the threats that it poses to our territory.
5: But Prime Minister Mark Carney is hoping to build the project. It would have the capacity to carry up to 1 million barrels of oil a day from Alberta to the West Coast for export. But several Indigenous leaders are raising concerns.
6: They can't do it off the backs of our people.
5: Treaty 8 Grand Chief Trevor Mercredi is worried about oil sand tailings, the toxic, contaminated material left over from extraction projects. Mercredi says the government has work to do to get Indigenous buy-in and to make sure everyone who's affected will get a seat at the table. Silver, for his part, is thinking about a legal challenge. Jennifer Yoon, CBC News, Ottawa.
0: Hurricane Isaias is now the first hurricane of the 2026 Atlantic season after strengthening late Wednesday in the Gulf of Mexico. The Category 1 storm has sustained winds of 120 kilometers an hour and is heading toward the northern Gulf Coast. Lawyers of Tennessee death row inmate Krista Pike say her botched execution last week was foreseeable. The 50-year-old convicted murderer was administered two doses of a lethal injection drug, which failed to kill her. James Gooderson has more.
7: We want all drugs, syringes, IV lines.
8: A Tennessee judge has ordered the state to keep all evidence from the botched execution of Krista Pike, who survived two doses of lethal injection on September 30th. The 50-year-old's legal team says she's now awake and talking, though she's still receiving critical care at hospital.
9: She has a blood clot. Both of her arms and hands are tremendously swollen.
8: Randy Spivey is one of Pike's lawyers.
9: All of this was foreseeable and foreseen.
8: He says that the state was warned about possible complications in a complaint filed by the legal team in January.
9: Krista has endured child sexual abuse, physical abuse, rapes, and more than 20 years

0: solitary confinement, and then September 30th happens. We have to ask how much suffering is enough.
1: The legal team is asking the governor to commute the death sentence to life in prison without parole. James Goodison for CBC News, Washington.
2: Let's take a look at the weather forecast now. The skies are clear. It's 10 degrees at the moment. A mix of sun and cloud today with a 40% chance of showers this afternoon, along with the risk of a thunderstorm. Again, some strong winds today, gusting up to 50 kilometers an hour with a high of 17 and a moderate UV index. 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
3: Good morning, everyone. This is Metro Morning, and I am Chris Glover. Nice to have you along with us for another morning. It is Thursday, October 8th, and as Jill was just saying, a windy morning again, but a little warmer than it has been. And at this point, let's bring in Jennifer and get an update on your commute. Morning, Jennifer.
4: Good morning, Chris. This just in. Now, there is no service on Yonge University Line 1 between St. Clair and College Stations. This is as a result of a mechanical problem. Shuttle buses will run, but I'm assuming that they have not arrived as yet. So plan, factor in some extra time this morning if you're using the TTC. Westbound 401 at Allen Road in the Express, the left lane is blocked as a result of a collision. It has things slow through the area. Emergency vehicles are on site, so you'll definitely see it as you approach. You may want to stick to the right lanes as you bypass. The rest of the westbound 401 is moving well through the city. Eastbound 401, east of Warden in the Collectors, the three left lanes are still listed as blocked due to construction. At Kennedy, the construction from overnight in the Collectors is in the process of clearing, but I still have the ramps from Kennedy to the eastbound 401 closed. And eastbound QEW gets busy from third line through to construction at Dorval, blocking the right lane. And the ramp from northbound Dorval to the eastbound QEW is closed due to long-term construction.
3: There was quite the spectacle in the sky last night. Did you see the lightning?
2: I was sleeping.
3: You were sleeping. Jennifer, how about yourself?
4: I did not see. I saw a flash, but
3: it.
4: I'm not sure if that's what we're talking about. The same.
3: Well, I posted a little video of it to Instagram because I watched it for something like 15 minutes of just constant sheet lightning flashing so many times in a row that I started to doubt myself. Is this actually, what is this, a light show? What am I seeing? Is this that drones in the sky thing that we covered not too long ago? And so I just took a video, posted it out there. And apparently either I have a lot of people that follow me from Hamilton, or it was really dramatic in Hamilton, because a lot of people responded to my video with either their own video or just indicating that it was quite the spectacle.
2: What time?
3: Well, I was going to say it was nice and kind for a morning show host, because I thought it was a little early in the evening, frankly. I think it might have been between 8 and 10. I'm not sure. I had a later evening last night, obviously, as we are preparing for our debate today with the Toronto mayoral candidates, Olivia Chow and Brad Bradford, coming into studio today at noon for our mayoral debate here at the CBC Broadcast Center. And so obviously I was up a little bit later than normal preparing, but I thought the lightning might have started early enough in the evening to catch you.
2: The blackout blinds are working. That is all I will say.
4: I may have caught that flash. But just one. I just saw one, and I wasn't sure if I'd actually... I was about to go to bed. I'm like, was that lightning?
3: Okay. Well, go check out my Instagram. You can see what it looked like. I thought it was quite something. I love a good thunderstorm in the sky. It can stay there in the sky. But I thought what was so odd about it, and why I wasn't even convinced at first that it was lightning, was because initially it wasn't associated with any rain and I couldn't really hear thunder. So it was just the lightning by itself. The other pieces came into gear after a few minutes, and there was a lot of rain where I was at after a short amount of time. But anyways,
2: Might get another one this afternoon.
3: Okay. Well,
2: after the debate.
3: Okay, perfect. And so the debate is definitely a focus for us today. These candidates have had a number of debates, we know, throughout the course of this campaign, even one just yesterday in Scarborough. And so today it is our turn, and we have a series of questions and some great formats, I think, that people are going to really get a sense of who these candidates are, what their vision is, and their visions are for the city. And we'll also have Isaac Callen, our new municipal affairs reporter, joining me on the debate stage. He was here on the program yesterday.

0: giving, I thought, some great analysis around Chris Alexander's exit from the race, what this means for the mayoral race at this critical point where people like Jennifer Allen are already voting, we know, in advance. And so Isaac will join us on the debate stage today. And if you are one of the sizable undecideds in our city right now, you should tune in. Hopefully you'll learn about what the candidates could bring, and perhaps it could confirm things for you or maybe switch your opinion. And that all gets underway today at noon. But at 5:40 this morning, let's launch our show here on Metro Morning. And we'll begin with Megan Reed and the Business Digest.
1: It's rough out there for entrepreneurs. A new study from the Canadian Federation of Independent Business shows the combination of trade uncertainty, higher taxes, and higher labor costs is stifling the small business landscape. Simon Goodrow, CFIB's chief economist and VP of research, says nowadays small businesses are focused on stability rather than expansion.
2: You have more than half of all Canadian small businesses, 56% to be precise, that intend to maintain their current course. And there is including within that group 31% who are doing so due to cost pressures and economic uncertainty. So that's for factors outside of their direct control. Only 7% of businesses plan to grow or diversify significantly.
1: In order to increase that percentage, the CFIB would like Ottawa to cut Canada's small business tax rate and increase small business deductions from $500,000 to $700,000 indexed against inflation. Turning to retail, Canada's largest grocery and pharmacy store is growing again, this time across the pond. The Weston's family holding company, Whittington Investments, which controls Loblaws and Shoppers Drug Mart, is buying UK drugstore Boots for $13 billion Canadian. For that much dough, it's also getting its locations in Ireland, its operations in Thailand, its optical division, and the number 7 beauty company. Doug Stevens, the founder and CEO of Retail Profit, says that the deal will provide stability for the Boots brand, as it's had several owners in the past few years. As for what this means for the Westons,
3: what this enables them to do now is to go out to the market and negotiate with over-the-counter suppliers, beauty suppliers, and food suppliers, and say, look, we are now representing not just Shoppers Drug Mart, but we're representing the buying power of Shoppers Drug Mart and Boots. And we want you to get your pencils sharpened because your margins are going to fall.
1: Stevens is skeptical the move will result in lower prices for consumers, but instead put even more market power in the hands of an already extremely wealthy family. Fun fact, Boots expanded into Canada in the late 70s, but left 11 years later, and its stores were converted into PharmaPlus drugs. Speaking of shopping, the popularity of self-checkouts is waning. According to a survey of retail operators, only a third are planning to invest in the technology this year, significantly fewer than in 2025. When the tech first came to Canada back in the early 2000s, it was sold as a time saver. However, when compared with experienced staff, customers actually scan items more slowly and are more likely to make mistakes. It also increases retailers' losses from theft, both accidental and deliberate. So stores are having to employ staff to watch and assist customers. And finally, if you're going to serve up a traditional Thanksgiving feast this year, get ready to pay more. A study out of the Agri-Food Analytics Lab at Dalhousie this week shows the cost of a turkey dinner for four for two adults and two kids, including potatoes, carrots, dinner rolls, pumpkin pie, cranberries, gravy, and stuffing, is up 10% over last year to just under $36. And that's if you stick with turkey. Substitute the fowl for beef or lamb, and the price tag goes up exponentially. Maybe this is the year to start a new tradition. How does Thanksgiving pizza sound? For CBC Radio, I'm Megan Reed.
0: Stuffing. That is my favorite part of every Thanksgiving meal. Thank you for that, Megan. And I am Chris Glover. You're listening to Metro Morning. And it is 5:43, time for a song to help start your Thursday morning. Toronto band Zeus is putting out a new album called Lost and Found. They have an album release show tonight at the Cameron House. Here is their tune, Miss My Friends.

0: Miss My Friends from the Toronto band Zeus. If you like that sound, they have an album release show tonight at the Cameron House. And right now it is 5:47. 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We're headed to a high today of 17 degrees. There is certainly, though, a chance of showers through the afternoon and a risk of a thunderstorm as well. You can anticipate the winds will also be something to deal with today, gusting up to 50 kilometers an hour at points. So be prepared for all of that. And also to help get you prepared for your day, let's bring Jennifer back into the conversation. Hey, Jennifer.
1: Hey, Chris. Well, on the westbound 401, volume is beginning to build west of Brock Street towards Salem. Just past Morningside in the express, we had a short-lived collision, which has managed to move off, but it's left things busy along with the lane realignment in that area, in that exact spot. So there's still residual volume from the construction as well as that earlier collision. And then you'll find that it's filling in as you approach Allen Road in the express. This is due to a collision at Allen Road. It's now blocking the two left lanes as the removal operation is underway. And Chris, eastbound QEW, earlier construction at Dorval has cleared. I'm still seeing volume, though, from about Burloke off and on through Dorval.
0: All right, Jennifer, thank you very much. When it comes to our investments, many of us can feel a little lost about what to do, what products to buy, or how much risk to take on. As personal finance columnist Rubina Ahmed Haq reports, a recent survey suggests many Canadians would like more support making their investment decisions.
2: When it comes to investing, Psalm Safe has been at the forefront of making financial products available to Canadians. From his early days building ETF provider Claymore to his current company Purpose Financial, the CEO says Canadians want more.
3: Canadians are looking at

0: financial services and saying, what are their ambitions? How do they think about what their expectations and goals are? And are they getting it?
1: A recent survey of nearly 1,500 Canadians and wealth advisors conducted by Purpose Financial, Safe's company, finds nearly 7 in 10 Canadian adults want to take an active role in creating their own wealth. But many feel that acting on opportunities is too difficult. Safe says for too long, the financial industry has sent the message that high-quality financial advice is only for the rich. The wealth advisor says that should not be the case.
0: You know, whether you have $50,000 in an account or $5 million in an account or something much bigger than that, you should and ought to be able to get the same access to services and capabilities to support your economic prosperity.
1: Safe says technology has made access to investment information easier. You can now buy and sell investments for little commission, but there still remains a missing piece.
0: What they see alternatively is a box of parts that they're supposed to kind of assemble on their own and figure out how everything comes together. Like, you know, why do I have all these accounts? What's a TFSA and an RSP and a RIF account and a, you know, my investment account over here, and I have insurance over here, and I have a mortgage over there, and I have a checking account and a credit card. And how do all these things come together? Like, what is all this? These are a box of parts, and I'm supposed to find a way that these all assemble to something.
1: It's a sentiment Robert Wilson of Picton Investments agrees with. As head of innovation and portfolio strategist, he sees lost wealth opportunities all the time.
2: One of the challenges we see for investors is that they may have good depth of diversification, but they have poor breadth of diversification. So they might own stocks and bonds a bunch of different ways, but there's entire asset classes or strategies missing from their portfolio. And so they end up with a portfolio that is not built to perform well across a broad range of economic or market scenarios. It can't deliver on their goals as consistently as they might like.
1: The investment expert says portfolios have to be adjusted to reflect the financial reality today. And unfortunately, many Canadians don't know how to do that. He says there is a gold standard in investing that all of us can learn about.
2: What I would start with is looking at the Canada Pension Plan. So they're big proponents of something called the total portfolio approach. The idea is you throw away the labels and the buckets and you look through things to the underlying risks that drive your behavior. So maybe, you know, instead of owning real estate, what you realize, no, I own interest rate risk and economic growth risk, and I'm choosing to access it through real estate.
1: Both experts say diversification is key to building a robust portfolio, and that does mean adding and taking away investments as needed. Access to more low-cost investment products has helped, but Canadians still need to know what to buy and how much. A financial advisor can help clients navigate this terrain. The approach should be to make tools once reserved for high net worth individuals and pension plans with multi-billion dollar portfolios also be available to regular retail investors like you and me, who are trying to build wealth in their own portfolios the best they can. For CBC Radio, I'm Rubina Ahmed-Huck.
3: Rubina, thank you very much for that report. And just a reminder, today is a consequential day in Toronto's mayoral election, as CBC Toronto will be hosting our mayoral debate. And we know that Olivia Chow and Brad Bradford will both be here. They will join me in our CBC studios for an hour-long debate that begins at noon. Isaac Callan, our new municipal affairs reporter, will also join us on the debate stage with some pointed questions for the candidates, and we hope that you will learn more about their platforms, their promises, and also who they are as people. What is their vision for the future of this city? We'll get into all of it this morning at noon as our debate gets underway. But now, as we help you start your Thursday, here is a song, a new song, in fact, by the group Astro Color, Planted a Flower.

0: That is a new song from the group Astro Color. 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Let's bring in Jennifer and get an update on your commute.
1: Right now, there's no service on Line 1 between St. Clair and College stations. This is due to a mechanical problem. Shuttle buses are now running, and you can also catch the 97 Young bus and use that as an alternate. The westbound 401 gets busy west of Brock Street towards Salem, and then it slows approaching Allen Road, and this is due to a collision at Allen Road, which is blocking the two left lanes. It's just beneath the underpass, or the overpass, rather. And eastbound QEW east of Bronte, the left lane is blocked due to a collision with volume filling in east of Appleby Line. We also have volume on southbound 410 with slows approaching Sandwood Parkway through to a collision south of Queen, blocking the left lane.
0: Jennifer, thank you. In the next half hour, we have several conversations coming your way, including dipping into Alberta's referendum. That's going ahead in less than 2 weeks. And coming up, we'll talk to a pollster about where the trend is heading on the question of separation. Plus, OSAP funding is on hold for students at Ontario's private career colleges, how that is impacting students and schools. I'm Chris Glover. 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
4: This is World Report. Good morning, I'm Marcia Young. Ottawa declared the proposed Pacific Link oil pipeline to be a project of national interest. It is meant to supercharge Canada's energy exports. The feds want to start construction next year, but that time frame is not sitting well with First Nations leaders in BC. They say there's not enough time for consultation. As Jennifer Yoon reports, some First Nations are considering a legal challenge.
5: Yeah, it's absolutely going to go across our territory, no doubt there.
6: Tsumeb First Nation Chief Dalton Silver is gearing up for a fight. The proposed Pacific Link pipeline will likely go through the BC First Nations traditional territory.
5: And I am not in favor of this, especially the way it's unfolded and the threats that it poses to our territory with the fish and the wildlife.
6: But Prime Minister Mark Carney is hoping to build the project. It would have the capacity to carry up to 1 million barrels of oil a day from Alberta to the West Coast for export. And Carney is hoping once it's built, it could bring in billions of dollars to boost Canada's GDP. But several Indigenous leaders are raising concerns.
7: So with this massive push in building up Canada, whatever Canada would like to call it, they can't do it off the backs of our people once again.
6: Treaty 8 Grand Chief Trevor Mercredi is worried about oil sand tailings, the toxic, contaminated material left over from extraction projects.
7: How Canada deals with those tailings is yet to be determined. However, the concerns are there and they're very heavy.
6: Mercredi says the government has work to do to get Indigenous buy-in and to make sure everyone who's affected will get a seat at the table. Silver, for his part, is thinking about a legal challenge. Jennifer Yoon, CBC News, Ottawa.
4: Some workers at Hamilton, Ontario's Stelco steel plant say they've received layoff notices. Nearly 350 jobs are expected to be cut over 3 weeks. United Steelworkers Local 1005 President Ron Wells is fiercely condemning the move. He accuses Stelco's CEO of slowing production to validate U.S. trade tariffs ahead of the midterm elections. The layoffs come after Federal Trade Minister Melanie Joly issued a 5-day deadline to the company to come up with a job retention strategy. Local trade unions are anticipating broader economic ripple effects from the lost manufacturing jobs. The first hearing in Andrew Mountbatten-Windsor's lawsuit against police begins today in a London court. The former prince was arrested earlier this year. It was on suspicion of misconduct in public office. Andrew alleges authorities carried out unlawful searches of his homes. Crystal Gomansing has more.
8: This is absolutely extraordinary.
9: Royal commentator Sarah Hewson says no royal family member in modern times has challenged a criminal proceeding. Andrew Mountbatten-Windsor is being investigated for misconduct while in public office, dating back to his time as UK trade envoy. In February of this year, on his 66th birthday, he was taken into custody. Thames Valley Police questioned him after emails surfaced in the Epstein files, showing Mountbatten-Windsor passed on sensitive information to the late convicted sex offender and financier between 2010 and 2011. King Charles's brother was released without charge.
8: Well, according to Andrew's friends, he's feeling pretty buoyed by this step and by the legal challenge that he has brought, and that he sees this as the first step in a bid to completely clear his name.
9: It's not known what grounds the former Duke's legal team is using to try and have the searches ruled as unlawful. The Telegram, which broke the story on the court challenge, reported Mountbatten-Windsor claims private and confidential materials not related to the case were taken. British media are also reporting the King forbade using royal funds to pay for the legal challenge. The hearing is not being held in open court. Crystal Gomansing, CBC News, London.
4: A U.S. naval

0: Ship is returning from a record-setting deployment. USS Abraham Lincoln spent more than 10 months at sea. Today, it will sail into San Diego. There are reports the crew were suffering from poor mental health and stress. The aircraft carrier's mission had been extended after the U.S. launched its war on Iran. Steve Futterman has more.
1: Today, after 321 days, it will end. When the USS Lincoln departed on November 21st last year, no one could have imagined what its deployment would turn into.
2: This is Warship 111, heading outbound to sea from Naval Base San Diego.
1: What was supposed to be a six-month mission suddenly changed when the U.S. war with Iran began in February. It led to numerous problems, food and water shortages, plumbing and air conditioning difficulties. And with no end in sight, for some it was too much. In August, there were several suicide attempts, which worried this father of a crew member.
3: It's obviously terrifying because they're in a combat zone. That is grieving to hear that people were pushed to that limit mentally.
1: Yesterday, U.S. Secretary of Defense Pete Hegseth flew out to meet the Lincoln. He thanked the crew and criticized reports of problems.
4: There were few folks in the media who tried to turn the USS Abraham Lincoln into some sort of a symbol of dysfunction. I know it's the exact opposite.
1: Hundreds of relatives are expected to be at the naval base to greet their spouses and children. The Navy says crew members and their families will be allowed to speak with reporters. But on this day, any criticism about the deployment and the war may take a back seat to the joy of simply being back home. Steve Futterman, CBC News, San Diego.
0: In Madrid, protesters chant outside the former apartment building of Mari Carmen Abascal. They have been camped outside her home since she was evicted last month. Abascal died in hospital yesterday. As Megan Williams reports, her case has become a symbol of the country's mounting housing crisis.
5: That was 87-year-old Mari Carmen Abascal in May, fighting to remain in the Madrid apartment she'd lived in since she was a teenager. 4 months later, her battle to stay in her home was lost. The apartment had been bought by a real estate investment fund, which evicted her. As police carried her out on a stretcher, hundreds protested outside. Abascal was taken to hospital, suffering from severe anxiety and exhaustion. On Wednesday, she died. Today, candles and flowers cover the entrance to her old building and form a memorial in Madrid's main Puerta del Sol Plaza, where housing protesters remain camped. They killed her through heartbreak, says this young protester. Removing an 87-year-old from her home of seven decades, that's killing someone. Her eviction has tapped into deep anger over Spain's housing shortage, soaring rents, and tenants being squeezed out of neighborhoods no longer affordable. The protests helped pressure the government into proposing emergency housing measures. But Parliament rejected two housing decrees, deepening a political crisis. Prime Minister Pedro Sanchez has now called a snap election for November 29th. From her hospital bed, Maria Carmen sent one last message to the protesters. Be brave, she said. Fight to defend what is yours. Megan Williams, CBC News, Rome.
0: Wildfires in Indonesia are having a negative impact on a premier annual sporting event in Singapore. Patrick Falk explains.
6: The haze that's blanketed Singapore is more than just an unpleasant sight. For weeks, people have been battling dry throats and irritated eyes. And it's putting a dampener on this weekend's Formula One Grand Prix.
7: It doesn't come out as crisp.
6: For visitors like Canadian Eric Wooten, the poor air quality has meant changing his plans.
7: Yeah, definitely trying to stay indoors as much as possible in the air conditioning, if there's air filtration or anything. And we've been trying to find masks.
6: The poor air quality has been caused by forest fires in Indonesia, much of which is linked to land clearing. Experts also say unusually dry conditions brought on by the El Nino weather phenomenon has helped fuel the fires and worsened the haze across Asia. In Singapore, air pollution worsened to the worst in the world, with data from IQ Air putting air quality levels in the very unhealthy range. Formula One's night race typically generates around $100 million a year in tourist spending. Organizers say they're working closely with relevant agencies to monitor the situation.

0: but businesses are likely to bear the brunt.
1: A bit slow.
0: Restaurant manager Joel Lim says he expects to lose half his customers.
1: They will not be coming out because of the haze when it's bad.
0: And experts warn the haze could persist for months, meaning this may be more than just a bad few weeks for Singapore. Patrick Rock for CBC News, Singapore.
2: That is the latest national and international news from World Report. I'm Marcia Young.
3: Hi, everyone, and welcome to Metro Morning. I'm Chris Glover, and today is Thursday, October 8th. It is debate day here at the CBC Broadcast Center. We will have the mayoral candidates join us today at noon. We'll have extensive coverage as we lead up to that point, and we'll also get you set for your day with the rest of today's headlines. Jill will have those in a moment. It is 10 degrees right now, and we are headed to a high today of 17 degrees. Some volatile weather to contend with perhaps this afternoon, a risk of a thunderstorm, and it might be gusty again. Your weather details coming later, but first let's get to Jennifer and your commute. Good morning.
4: Good morning, Chris. A mechanical problem has suspended service on Line 1 between St. Clair and College. Shuttle buses are running. Eastbound 401 approaching Morningside in the Express. We've got a really bad crash. It's involving a tractor trailer. Its front end is completely demolished, debris scattered all over the road, and so only the right shoulder is getting through. Use collector lanes as you approach Nielsen. Transfer over to them and you'll save some time. Here's Jill Dempsey.
5: Well, we continue to look at OSAP, and this morning it's through the lens of some students at private career colleges. They're really concerned about the government decision to stop OSAP payments because of alleged misuse by some other schools. Even school owners say they don't believe it's fair that they all be painted with the same brush. So that's our story this morning.
3: Yeah, such a great focus for us to dig into right now as well. And the province has, in fact, also referred the matter to the provincial police after a preliminary audit identified, quote, serious concerns. It comes, though, amidst other allegations surrounding integrity at private career colleges, including that third parties were completing coursework for students. Rob Christofferson is the president of the Ontario Federation, a confederation of university faculty associations. Rob, nice to have you back on the program.
6: Hi, Chris. Thanks for having me on.
3: Okay, so how big of a deal is it that the province has made this move?
6: It's a big deal that they've made this move, but the circumstances surrounding it are even a bigger deal because all students in the province, college, university, private career college, are affected by this OSAP fiasco.
3: Right, and it's already October, which means, of course, these students are already over a month into school. What does this mean for those receiving OSAP?
6: Well, they've cut off grants to private career colleges, which means students who were well into their school year already and had a financial plan in place. And remember, these financial plans are pretty precarious financial plans often, have had the rug pulled out from under them.
3: Well, and colleges and universities minister Nolan Quinn said in a statement that the ministry launched targeted inspections of career colleges last year in response to growing concerns about OSAP usage. Have you heard of this happening before?
6: Well, I work in the public system, so no, I don't encounter this with the institutions I deal with, of course, we're deeply concerned about it because it's affected our students as well.
3: What about the allegations are so concerning to you?
6: Well, it's, again, you know, first the ministry faced the Skills Development Fund fiasco, and now they're facing this. I think it puts huge question marks up about the expenditure of public monies and the monitoring of that expenditure. Mm-hmm. It also, I think, puts into some question, serious question, the government's claim back in February when it changed OSAP rules for college and university students as well, claiming that the increase in demand for the funding meant that the system was becoming unsustainable. Now we find out it's pretty much exclusively private career colleges that accounted for that

0: a rise in OSAP demand, and college and university students were penalized because of it.
1: Wow, okay. And the allegations that third parties were completing coursework for students is something that has caught so much attention. What's your reaction to that?
0: I want to know what actually happened. I want to see the evidence that's brought, and to see if this just how widespread it was. It's unacceptable to have our public monies spent on things that are not administered properly.
1: What do you want the provincial government to do next?
0: I want them to restore OSAP grant funding for university and college students. I've been around campus recently in the first weeks of term talking to students. I was with a room full of students yesterday, and the concern over the reduced access to OSAP is got a lot of people down. It penalizes the most economically vulnerable students, and compromises their ability to attend higher education. And given that jobs requiring a university degree have the strongest growth predicted in the labor market over the next few years, we can't afford right now, in the face of Trump and the tariff fight and all of that sort of stuff, to be compromising our economic development because of things like this.
1: What would you have done instead?
0: I would have known the balance sheet for OSAP expenditures. I would have understood where the spike in expenditures was going. And if I felt I had to act, I would have acted on that area where there was greater expenditures. And I would have wanted to understand, where is this money going, and are we getting value for money?
1: You said that there is going to be an economic development impact to this province. How big do you think that's going to be?
0: I mean, who knows right now? There's so many factors at play, right? I think the core of this is that we have to control what we can right now, provincially and nationally, in terms of the economy. So we need a pipeline of students coming out of our universities and our colleges that are ready to take up jobs in the workforce, and even the government's concentration on only areas like STEM education and healthcare, we do need folks to work in that area, but they're not providing any funding for the many folks we're going to need from other disciplines for the numerous jobs that are going to be open to them going into the future.
1: I take your point that most of what we're talking about here is around private career colleges, but what is your fear around the perception of kind of post-secondary education and that landscape in this province, given these allegations?
0: Well, Chris, I speak for the university sector, for university faculty, and we have a world-class reputation. This is, this is just a stain on that reputation, and we can't afford, particularly at this moment, to have anything of that sort happening.
1: Rob, thank you for joining me this morning on the show.
0: Thanks so much, Chris.
1: Rob Christofferson is the president of the Ontario Confederation of University Faculty Associations, joining me here on Metro Morning. And at 6:18, Jennifer is back. Jennifer, how's the commute now?
2: Not good. If you're using public transit, shuttle buses are replacing service on Yonge University Line 1 between St. Clair and College due to a mechanical problem. You can also use the 97 Yonge bus as an alternative. And we're not off to a good start for the commute on the roads, especially if you're using the eastbound 401. Approaching Morningside in the express, only the right shoulder is able to bypass a collision involving a tractor trailer. That trailer's front tractor is completely damaged with fluid spilled on the road. So try to avoid the eastbound 401 express if possible. I'm looking at volume, which first gets busy from the 427 towards the 400 express and collectors through Keele in the collectors, and then it starts to bog down from Markham Road towards Morningside in the express. So collect collector lanes are

0: much easier if you're traveling through that area. Transfer from Express to the collectors as you approach Nielsen, and you'll definitely save some time. Westbound 401 at Allen Road in the Express, the two left lanes are blocked due to a collision, and that's bogging things down from Leslie. Southbound 410 gets heavy from Sandalwood through to a collision south of Queen in the left lane. And Chris, eastbound QEW, we had a collision east of Bronte, which has been cleared away.
1: That is a lot to deal with all before 6:30 in the morning. So certainly
0: yes,
1: take your time, folks, as you are headed to work or school this morning. And it was certainly a stormy overnight. That's now cleared. And currently we're sitting at 10 degrees. We're headed to a high today of 17 degrees, and some bands of storm are expected through the afternoon, especially. There is a risk of a thunderstorm as well, and the winds could be gusting up to 50 kilometers an hour through the afternoon period. At 6:20, let's play you a track for your Thursday morning. Toronto-based R&B singer Mariah Wheeler goes by the stage name Milo. Here's her new song, Airtight.

New music this morning from Milo, Toronto R&B singer. That song's called Airtight. And if you liked it, her next major show is going to be on Friday, February 5th of 2027 at the Meridian Arts Center. And at 6:24, I'm Chris Glover. You're listening to Metro Morning on 99.1 FM. I'm going to take you now to Alberta. And certainly, the big question is, will Alberta vote to stay in Canada or start the process of holding a binding referendum? We'll find out the answer to that existential question for this country in less than 2 weeks. But in the meantime, there are people working to predict the outcome.

0: are undecided at this point. So these numbers are very baked in, and they're similar to what we've been seeing over the last several months. Most Albertans are ready to go on this one. They've made up their minds.
1: Okay. What does that lack of shifting indicate to you?
0: Well, you know, I've never really seen numbers in polling that are this stagnant. Other numbers have gone up during our polling, up and down, economic confidence, voting intention, that sort of thing. Mm. What this says is that Albertans have really made up their mind. So, you know, we're talking a lot about the separatist referendum. Albertans have had a long time to think about it. What they haven't really thought about so far are the other nine questions that are going to be on the ballot. That's still much more up in the air for Albertans.
1: Mm, okay. But with that most important question, what do we know about the demographics of those who favor separation compared to those who don't?
0: Well, I should say we find separatists all over the province of all stripes, but they seem to be strong. Separatist sentiment seems to be stronger among men than women. It's strongest in people in their working years rather than people starting their careers or in retirement. Separatist sentiment is stronger in rural Alberta, particularly central rural Alberta. You also find that people who favor separatism tend to be more religious. They also tend to be more attached to Alberta than they are to Canada. So that would be the stereotypical separatist in Alberta.
1: Okay. And so specifically, what are the reasons that people are giving for supporting separatism?
0: Well, if you ask people, they'll give you economic reasons. And the reasons will really focus on Ottawa and how policies from the federal government they feel have held them back and their families and their towns economically. But when you dig a little further, you also see that these strong separatists also hold very right-wing social values. So for the committed separatists, it's not just about, you know, creating a new economic identity by separating. It's really about separating and creating this right-wing utopia here in Alberta. Those are the committed separatists. The softer separatists, they're really just about trying to make the right economic decision. The strong separatists, it's about more than just economics. It's about identity.
1: Okay. For the majority of the Albertans, from what your polling is finding, though, those that want to stay as a part of Canada, what are the common reasons that you're seeing for those people saying that they want to stay?
0: Well, the most common reason is that leaving is too risky. I think within, you know, I said there's 72% of people who'd vote to stay. You know, half of them are very loyal Canadians and think Canada is our very best option. But there's a lot of people who are going to vote to stay in Canada who aren't necessarily happy with the status quo. They just don't believe that separation is the right solution. So some of those people are voting to stay because they think everything's fine. Some of those people are voting to stay because they may not like the status quo, but they don't think leaving is going to solve Alberta's problems.
1: Okay. Now, as you mentioned earlier, this referendum isn't just about separation, and there has been some wild movement on those other nine questions. What are you noticing in terms of how Albertans are feeling about the other questions?
0: Well, I wouldn't even characterize it as movement. It's like the, you know, these questions were released several months ago, but they're big and they're wordy, and very few Albertans have been able to take the time to wrap their mind around these questions and how they might tackle them. Now, the questions, there are too many questions for us to deal with them on the latest survey that we did for CBC. But we did ask people just if they had a plan for voting. 5% said they're ready just to vote yes to all of them, make it easy. 26% are ready to vote no to them all. So five times as many people planning to vote no. Another 17% say in their mind they're going to vote a mix of yes or no. But 49% of people have no idea right now how they're going to vote. So with less than 2 weeks left until the referendum, Albertans have a lot of homework to do to get ready on those other questions.
1: All right, Janet. Well, we will all be watching very closely. Thank you so much for joining us this morning.
0: Thanks for having me.
1: Janet Brown is an Alberta pollster and political commentator joining us here on Metro Morning. And coming up in just a few minutes here on our program, we're going to dip into the municipal election. And of course, with it looming, we're going to talk to some journalism students about a new program that they are using to try to motivate young voters to go

0: from TikTok to the ballot box. That conversation ahead for you here on Metro Morning.
1: This is CBC News. From CBC Toronto, it is 6:30. Good morning, I'm Jill Dempsey. The skies are clear, it's 10 degrees. You can expect a high of 17 today and winds gusting up to 50 kilometers an hour with a chance of showers and perhaps even a thunderstorm. Here's Jennifer Allen.
2: Jill, there is no service on Line 1 between St. Clair and College stations due to a mechanical problem. Shuttle buses are running.
1: Some students at private career colleges worry they may not be able to continue with OSAP payments stopped for those schools. Some school owners say it's not fair they're being treated the same way as others where there's alleged misuse of money. Queen's Park reporter Lorenda Redicop has more.
3: It really just feels devastating.
4: It's not easy for Kira Hill to focus on her massage therapy studies, knowing that her student assistance money isn't coming.
3: To have like all my rent be in jeopardy and everything in jeopardy, it just is quite upsetting, is the best way I can describe it.
4: The colleges and universities minister announced Tuesday he'd paused OSAP payments for students at all private career colleges, though said many of the concerns raised were for online-only programs. OSAP applications skyrocketed recently for some schools. The Canadian Press finding grants to students at just seven career colleges hit $385 million, the same amount going to all public colleges. Grace Chan is the owner of the massage school, Sutherland Chan. She met with the students to talk about what comes next.
5: We're not cutting any classes at all, so because their intention is to come to school, so we want to support that as much as we can. But for how long, I don't know.
4: She says they're now looking at starting a payment plan. Meanwhile, Career Colleges Ontario is calling on the government to reinstate OSAP funding for students who've already been approved and are already attending their programs in person. Lorenda Redicop, CBC News, Toronto.
1: Voters in Oshawa will get a direct look tonight at the candidates who want the city's top job. The local Chamber of Commerce is set to host the city's most prominent mayoral debate. CBC Oshawa reporter Christian DeVino has this preview.
6: With two-term Mayor Dan Carter not seeking re-election, Oshawa's mayoral race is wide open, and tonight's debate at the Bond Street Event Center is expected to set the tone for the final stretch of the campaign. While nine candidates are on the ballot, the focus centers on three frontrunners: longtime regional councillor Tito Dante Marimpietri, city councillor Jim Lee, Marimpietri's ward mate in the city's northwest, and downtown councillor Derek Guyberson. The candidates will face questions about several issues, among them escalating homelessness in downtown Oshawa and how they'd address the urgent need to revitalize the downtown. Also, the rising cost of living and how they navigate a city in transition as Oshawa tries to diversify from its historic roots as a hub of auto manufacturing to next-generation tech and advanced science. The debate kicks off at 6 p.m. at the Bond Street Event Center. Doors open to the public at 5:30. The election is on October 26th. Christian DeVino, CBC News, Oshawa.
1: It is 6:33 and you're listening to Metro Morning on CBC Radio 1. A suspect is facing charges after a series of purse thefts near Weston Road in Lawrence. Police say over the past month, seniors were targeted as they shopped in the area. A 29-year-old suspect was arrested and charged yesterday. Police say they believe there might be more victims. The Canadian Automotive Museum in downtown Oshawa calling for support from the city to make the area more safe. The city has fined the museum nearly $3,000 since mid-September for nuisance activity. The city issued a warning last summer that unsheltered people loitering and fighting on the property. Since then, the museum's executive director, Alexandra Miller-Girard, says it's taken additional security measures, but it cannot afford a full-time security guard or fencing.
7: When we're looking at getting quotes for, say, a fence, we're talking around $200,000, if not more. So it's a significant expense and not something that small charities can really accommodate.
1: The city of Oshawa didn't respond to requests for comment. The museum says it has a meeting with city staff on Friday to discuss next steps. Here's Jennifer Allen.
2: Traveling eastbound on the 401, all live lanes are blocked approaching Morningside in the express. Only the right shoulder is open, and this is due to a collision involving a tractor trailer and a delivery truck. So it's jammed as you approach Markham Road towards Morningside in the express, almost a parking lot. So use the express to transfer to collectors east of McCowan, or as you approach Nielsen, the collector lanes

0: are in much better shape, a much easier commute if you're traveling through, if you have to use the eastbound 401 through that area right now. Westbound 401, a collision at Allen Road in the Express has been cleared, but it's left things heavy approaching Warden to Avenue Road in both the Express and Collectors. Southbound 410 gets congested approaching Sandalwood Parkway. This is due to a collision south of Queen, which is blocking the left lane. And the eastbound QEW has improved from an earlier problem east of Bronte. It's busy from the Burlington Skyway to Fairview, Guelph Line, off and on through 3rd, and then approaching Mississauga Road to Dixie. Back to Jill with your forecast.
1: What a beautiful morning. Mm-hmm. The sky, the sun's coming up, so you can see that band of orange and yellow. You can see a bit of the moon up in the sky. So it's clear at the moment. That's all to say it's clear. 10 degrees right now. A mix of sun and cloud today. There's a 40% chance of showers this afternoon, and there's also the risk of a thunderstorm. Again, some strong winds again today, gusting up to 50 kilometers an hour with a high of 17, moderate UV index. Tonight, a 40% chance of showers with a low of 6. Tomorrow, sunny skies, increasing cloudiness late in the morning. Strong winds in the morning, up to 50. I don't know what the up with the winds, but there you go. Up to 50 again tomorrow morning and a high of 18. It is 10 right now and the time is 6:36.
2: I suppose the wind has been blowing in this wild weather. Certainly last night we saw quite a few bands of thunderstorms and lightning and thunder, and it sounds like we could be in for some of that again this afternoon as well. Jill, now I want to play a clip for everybody from a previous Accent on Toronto as we continue to gear up for CBC's annual comedy night. It's going to take place Thursday, October 15th. It is our 25th anniversary. The event goes at the Danforth Music Hall, and tickets are going fast, so get yours. But just to give you a little taste of what a previous Accent on Toronto sounded like, here is an audience favorite, Arthur Simeon.
3: We had a 911 awareness week because emergency services are trying to tell you to stop making frivolous calls to 911. And like I said, only white people do that because you've been raised from a very early age. Like anytime you feel uncomfortable, anytime you feel any sort of discomfort, it could be indigestion, it could be immigrants. Just call 911 first, okay? Call 911 immediately. Those are the only three numbers you need to know. 911, okay? Forget 5, 7, 8. We don't need any of those other numbers. And it starts early. It starts very early. And I know, like, there's a lot of white people in our audience tonight. Right now, most of you are feeling attacked. Most of you are feeling attacked. You're thinking to yourself, this is very unnecessary. And one of you is thinking, should I call 911? Should I?
2: Arthur Simeon there. I love stand-up comedy.
1: Yes, it's very funny, but it's particularly funny about 911.
2: Yeah, no kidding. I would also suggest people out there might want to toss a 3 in there too. 311 is a common call too for folks as well, Especially in this city. So we wanted to play that clip. Arthur Simeon has been at an Accent on Toronto previously. It's always a fun night, and we're going to have a whole pile of comics that are going to join Martha Chavez, who is your host at Accent on Toronto this year. And Jill, you have mentioned that in years past, it's been quite an event.
1: It's quite an event. There was one year where I had to do a little bit, so that was nerve-wracking.
2: Yes.
1: But the audience was very kind. So I appreciate that.
2: Love that. And I'm sure the audience will be kind once again. I'll be there as well. No bit from me, no comedy from me. I will just kind of help things get moving and kick things off. So if you want to come meet me and see Martha Chavez and the rest of some pretty excellent comics in our city, maybe teasing the city a little bit, come join us on Thursday, October 15th, the 25th anniversary of Accent on Toronto. And you can go ahead and get your tickets at cbc.ca/Toronto. Go to the community page. Right now, it is 6:39, and I am Chris Glover. 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Student journalists from one of the school's newspapers, On the Record, are using the online platform to meet young voters where they are at and hopefully get them to the ballot box. Angela Misri is an assistant professor at TMU's School of Journalism.

0: Angela, nice to have you on the program.
1: Thanks for having me, Chris.
0: My old school there. So love having you on to talk about TMU and journalism. How did this TikTok campaign get started?
1: Well, whenever there's an election, I get very excited because elections are like such a gift to journalism profs that we get to do this with our students. I actually had a student last night. We were running a debate with The Bridge and they were like, why don't we do this every month? And I'm like, I don't set the elections, but I would love to, right? It would be awesome. So this came from a place of not only like being aware of the stats of how few people in this age group actually vote in various elections, but also in witnessing, and Jill can speak to this because she teaches at TMU with me. Just the amount, the lower amount of civics understanding amongst this group of people, of understanding who controls what, where the taxes go, how our money gets spent. So those two things are what prompted this idea. But then the Toronto Foundation came to me and said, we would like to give you some money to do some civics work to promote civics understanding in the city. I sent back three or four ideas to them, and this is the one they jumped on. So this was a 26-day, one TikTok every day campaign to drive up understanding of the municipal election from people who can speak about the election, but also who are in the age group that TikTok, you know, thrives on and where these people get their news.
0: Right, of course. And so, as you've mentioned, the campaign is only on TikTok. Talk to us about why it's not running on other social media platforms.
1: Well, like other news, we are flagged. We are flagged on two of the four big ones, right? So we can't use Instagram, even though my students use it a lot for their own personal use. And we can't use Facebook, not that it, really anyone their age is on Facebook. And Twitter, well, nobody really uses Twitter for this anymore, including you and me.
0: All right. Talk to us about what the students have then posted on TikTok as a part of this initiative.
1: It's been awesome. So I got to hire someone who's worked at CBC, actually, Leila Ahmed, as a TikTok producer. So she's the exec overall top of this. They came up with an editorial calendar that includes explainers, like basic explainers. You're an international student. Can you vote in the city? To accessibility, to how to do it right, how to understand what ward you're in and what the significance of a counselor is, what the significance of the different elections. So there's lots of different ones. The ones that I'm really enjoying are the ones where they're going back through our archives. So you might remember that the Ryersonian existed before on the record,
0: I
1: right?
0: wrote for that so, paper.
1: Oh my gosh. So you're in our archives, right?
0: Somewhere.
1: So our students are going through the archives and like comparing what students were talking about in municipal elections past to what we're talking about these days. And they're fascinated by how many topics have not changed at all. Like we're still fighting the same battles for, you know, housing, for TTC, for all kinds of things in those archives. So those are some fascinating ones to me that they've come up with.
0: The more things change, the more they stay the same.
1: True.
0: So which of their posts are getting the most engagement?
1: So we didn't really set a goal of high engagement, so I'm just going to say that out loud. Mm-hmm. The goal was to basically trigger curiosity, which is something they came up with, by the way, as a goal, triggering curiosity in their own age group about the municipal election. But, I mean, the ones that are doing really well are the ones that really showcase downtown Toronto. I got to say, the ones that are showing my students walking around downtown Toronto, doing their stand-ups, those are the ones that are doing really well. So I think that is really resonating with people. They're like, oh, these people are here with us in this community. So I would say those ones are doing, if you want to put a standard on it, the best.
0: How refreshing is that they're putting out these videos and they're picking up steam?
1: Yeah, it's really exciting for me and for them. And we're really curious to see how this shakes out. We're only 8 days in, but we're really excited to see how it shakes out.
0: Now, your background is in print media. And so what have you learned about the power of social media through this project?
1: Well, I don't know if Jill's told you, but when I was at CBC, I was a very digital forward journalist. So I did a lot of the Twitter. I did a lot of the different accounts. What I have learned is that what I understand about TikTok is not what they understand. It's not what they go to TikTok for. So when we talked about how much you would have to explain in municipal elections, they weren't worried at all. They were like, we do not have to explain everything. That is not our job. Our job is to like make people curious and make people excited about it and make them want to look more into it, or even just empower them to think, okay, if that person can figure it out and they look like they're my age, I can too.
0: Mm-hmm. Well, and we sometimes certainly hear that young people just feel like they don't care about politics, or at least there's this perception out there. After working on this project, what's your take on that?
1: I didn't think that. Like, I never thought that going in because

0: I talked to enough students who are just feeling overwhelmed by the amount of news. I don't think that they're not paying attention. I think that they don't know what to do, and they don't know how they can make a difference, and they don't know anything about the process. So even in talking, we had a few interviews with some Gen Z candidates this semester, and that was fascinating for them to talk to people their age who are actually running, who are so far down the path of making change that they're running, and that they were fascinated by that.
1: Oh, that's neat. Okay, so what is next for this initiative for you?
0: I mean, we're going to keep going. We're only 8 days in. We have quite a few TikToks left to go. I see a lot in vetting right now that look really exciting. They're just getting really excited about it. They're trying different things. You should really watch Hassan's TikTok where he makes use of like the blackboards in the school. I just thought it was very placemaking, right? To set it in the school and to talk about blackboards and to talk about what he was doing. I'm really excited about what they're coming up with. They're really creative.
1: I love that. Maybe they can watch our debate today at noon and pull some clips of that to
0: I will
1: get some
0: tell them,
1: further
0: yes.
1: engagement as well. Angela, for now, thank you so much for coming on the program. It's been great to hear from you.
0: Most welcome, Chris. Thanks for having me.
1: Angela Misri is an assistant professor at TMU School of Journalism, and she was helping students launch a Toronto election TikTok campaign. At 6:46, let's head over to Jennifer and get an update on your commute.
2: Well, one of the problems we've been dealing with is now over, and that's the TTC, where regular service has now resumed on Yonge University Line 1 between St. Clair and College from an earlier mechanical problem. But we still have a serious collision on the eastbound 401 approaching Morningside in the express. Only the right shoulder is open, so the three active lanes are funneled down to just the right shoulder. It's an area to avoid, but if you're there, transfer to Collectors east of McCowan or approaching Nielsen. You'll be able to bypass this issue easily. Northbound DVP slows from Lawrence. We may have a collision approaching the 401 blocking the right lane. I'm not seeing it on the cameras at the moment, but it's quite heavy from about Lawrence through to the 401, so I believe it's still there. Southbound 410 south of Queen, a collision is blocking the left lane, making things heavy from Sandalwood. And westbound 401, earlier problems at Allen Road in the express have been cleared away, but I'm still seeing buildup, a residual buildup from that earlier problem, filling in as you approach Victoria Park through Allen Road in the express and collectors. Beyond that, it slows from Allen Road in the express and collectors to Dixon.
1: Taking listeners now east to Oshawa, and in recent months, the Canadian Automotive Museum in that city has had a series of letters in the mail. These ones are not from visitors, though. They are from the city of Oshawa, who has handed them nearly $3,000 in bylaw enforcement fines in less than a month due to nuisance activity on their property. Here to explain is Alex Miller-Gerard. She's the executive director and curator of Oshawa's Canadian Automotive Museum. Hi there, Alex.
3: Good morning. Thank you for having me.
1: Well, thank you for being here. What reason has the city given you for these fines?
3: Well, the fines have all been related to nuisance activity. So this actually started last year when we received a nuisance order from the city, and it was specifically naming the unsheltered individuals that were frequenting our property.
1: And what was the relation of the nuisance to your building?
3: Well, so they've named it as loitering, littering, yelling, screaming, those kinds of activities. But what's happening is as other individuals are removed from places like the public park where there is security, frankly, there's nowhere else for them to go. So our parking lot is one of the largest open spaces in the downtown core, and that's where we've been seeing groups of people congregating. Our bigger concern here, though, is open drug use and things like that that have been concerning our visitors.
1: What do you think, though, of the city attributing those people gathering there in your parking lot to you and your facility, your museum?
3: Well, we think it's quite frustrating. It's something that we do have intentions of requesting a review for these fines specifically, as The museum takes the safety of our visitors very seriously, and since receiving the original nuisance order, we have put in quite a few proactive steps towards mitigating this concern. We've increased the number of cameras we have on site. We've increased how frequently our staff are proactively patrolling and monitoring our security systems, and we're also calling Durham Regional Police often daily, if not multiple times a week. So the museum is really doing everything in its power to ensure

0: visitor safety and comfort. But at the same time, what's been suggested to us, which is to hire private security, this isn't really something that's feasible for a small charitable nonprofit like our own.
1: Have you looked into what the cost of that would be?
0: Yes, yeah, we've been quoted in the range of around $670 per day for private security.
1: What would that mean for the museum?
0: Well, it's frankly just not something that we're able to accommodate. We've also explored things like perimeter fencing, but if we're talking operating budget from the museum, a perimeter fence for our property, due to its size, would be around $200,000, which would be truly about half, or close to it, of our annual operating budget, which is really just not something that we're able to accommodate. The same with the 24-hour security that's been suggested to us. We truly just don't have the means to be supporting something like that. Even these fines, if we weren't able to, you know, have a successful appeal, would have a very significant impact on our operating budget.
1: Yeah, and the fines just keep on coming. I understand you got two more tickets in the mail just yesterday.
0: That is true. Yeah, we received two more, each for $450 yesterday.
1: What's the total that you're at now?
0: $2,750 in fines.
1: Okay. And I understand it's not just the fines that you're concerned about. You mentioned the open drug use and the safety concerns. Walk me through what you're seeing on that front.
0: Yeah, absolutely. This is actually something that we'd raised to the city before ever receiving any fines. And that's why we want to make it clear that even if these fines were to go away, our concerns are still there. So we're witnessing open drug use happening in our parking lot and other instances of vandalism. There's graffiti and vandalism occurring to our building. Just this week on Monday, the front window of the museum was vandalized and completely destroyed. So that's something that is currently boarded up, but awaiting a replacement. There's been quite a few instances of vandalism, though, that have been rather significant in the last year or so, and those amount to in the range of $15,000 in damages, not to mention the amount of staff time dedicated to, like I said, proactively monitoring the situation, frequently making calls to Durham Regional Police, and, you know, just mitigating in general. So what we're asking for is for the city, the region, and other partners, whether it be downtown businesses or social services, to come together and have a conversation and work towards productive solutions here.
1: Have there been any altercations with your staff?
0: There have been a few kind of verbal altercations that have occurred. In general, though, I'm generally the one that will go out and handle that situation if it's something where the museum staff are asking people to move along off of our property. And I will say, since the city bylaw fines have come in, people have actually been very understanding. The bigger challenge we're running into is if we're asking someone to, you know, relocate off of our property, they're coming back to us and saying, well, where else should I go? Where else can I be? Because I was trespassed for being at the park, and that kind of thing. So it's a situation where, you know, there really aren't a lot of options, and we're hoping to be part of a proactive solution here.
1: In those dicier moments, what happens when you call police?
0: Well, oftentimes we're actually stuck on hold when we call police. We're calling the non-emergency line unless it's an active emergency situation, things like overdoses and that kind of thing, which does happen. I believe there were three last week in the vicinity of our property that we witnessed, at least. There may have been more. Now, in terms of calling the non-emergency line, often we're put on hold, and when we do get through to dispatch, they will send officers, but it's often hours before they're able to respond. I'll give you the example of last week on Monday when the window was broken. I filed a police report. I'd called and requested that officers attend the site. And that was around 9:45 in the morning. They weren't able to attend the site until closer to 1 o'clock. And that's actually one of the faster response times that we are seeing. So this is something where even if we are calling Durham Regional Police for support, the museum is still needing to take things into their own hands and try to mitigate the situation in the meantime.
1: You also mentioned that you've been asking the city for help. What has been their reaction to your calls?
0: Well, what we had initially requested in September was to be added to the agenda for the September council meeting. And unfortunately, that meeting was actually canceled after sending our letter. So we haven't had an opportunity to present to council at this point, though

0: One of our board members has been in conversation with several of the active city councillors as well as candidates. That being said, I do have a meeting set up with city staff on Friday, so I'm hopeful that that will have a productive outcome. But we're still really looking to get that meeting going with all of the stakeholders here, and we're hopeful that that will come soon.
1: Open drug use and these sorts of issues that you're describing here are playing out across downtown Oshawa and in many cities across the GTHA. But I know that you're obviously dialed into the election there. You just mentioned candidates, and I know that tonight there's going to be a mayoral debate there in Oshawa. What are you hoping to hear from candidates?
0: Well, I'm really hoping to hear that candidates are looking to support the cultural scene as a whole and the downtown core in Oshawa. Oshawa is very fortunate to have a number of museums and cultural sites in a very small space. There's ourselves, Parkwood Estate, which obviously has a very connected story to our own, the Tank Museum up in the North End, the Robert McLaughlin Gallery here in the downtown core with us, as well as the Oshawa Museum. And I think that makes Oshawa a very special place, having all of these sites in such a concentrated area. And I really hope to hear candidates talking about these sites, talking about the value they bring to the city, and hoping to support them and help them grow. Because at this point, I mean, our museum alone, we're seeing 15 to 20,000 visitors annually. Those are people that are coming into the downtown core. Since going public with this information, we're seeing businesses commenting on our posts on social media saying, well, I run a business in the area and I frequently have people come in that are from out of town. They never would have visited downtown Oshawa if not for visiting XYZ Museum. So we're hopeful that they will, pay attention to the value that these sites are bringing, and more broadly, pay attention to, the challenges that are impacting the downtown core, because downtown businesses and Oshawa residents, they deserve better. And this is a public need, and I'd really love to see a public response to it.
1: Alex, thank you so much for joining us this morning. I've appreciated your time.
0: Thank you for having me.
1: Alex Miller-Girard is the executive director and curator of the Canadian Automotive Museum. And CBC News reached out to the city of Oshawa for a comment on this story. We haven't heard back yet. But speaking of Oshawa, I've been talking about how Metro Morning is going to be heading to Oshawa next week for a live taping at the Bond Street Event Center. I hope you can join us. It will be taking place the evening of Tuesday, the 13th of October. I will be joined by our Oshawa Bureau reporters, Christian Davino and Rochelle Ravindran, as well as three other guests who have been working on the front lines of addiction treatment services there in Oshawa. We'll also have a musician there doing some live music, and it sounds like it's going to be a great night. So I hope you can join us. It is free to attend, but pre-registration through our Eventbrite is required. So make sure you do that. And you can head to our website for all the details, cbc.ca/Toronto. But now, as we get ready for World Report, let's go over to Jennifer and get an update on your commute.
2: It's been really tough this morning, but fortunately, regular service has resumed on Line 1 between St. Clair and College from an earlier mechanical problem, so that's no longer an issue. Over to northbound DVP, the ramp to the east and westbound 401 is now blocked off due to a collision. You're being diverted to the 404, but I can see some vehicles bypassing the emergency vehicles and crossing the bullnose in order to access that east and westbound 401. One ramp. Don't know if they're supposed to do that, but some cars are getting through. You'll find things heavy as you approach Lawrence. Eastbound 401 approaching Morningside in the Express. All vehicles are funneled down to the right shoulder due to a collision, and that's making things very heavy approaching Markham Road.
1: Still to come on Metro Morning, we'll hear from a bioethicist on the federal government's decision to extend a ban on MAID for people suffering solely from mental illness and what clarity he'll be looking for when it goes before Parliament. Plus, we're digging into Mark Carney's calls for digital sovereignty in Canada will diversify away from Starlink. How could that be done? Our tech columnist will weigh in next.
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0: This is World Report. Good morning. I'm Marcia Young. Ottawa declared the proposed Pacific Link oil pipeline to be a project of national interest last week. It is meant to supercharge Canada's energy exports. The feds want to start construction next year. But that time frame is not sitting well with First Nations leaders in BC. They say there's not enough time for consultation. As Jennifer Yoon reports, some First Nations are considering a legal challenge.
1: It's absolutely going to go across our territory, no doubt there.
2: Tsumeh First Nation Chief Dalton Silver is gearing up for a fight. The proposed Pacific Link pipeline will likely go through the BC First Nations traditional territory.
1: I am not in favor of this, especially the way it's unfolded and the threats that it poses to our territory with the fish and the wildlife.
2: But Prime Minister Mark Carney is hoping to build the project. It would have the capacity to carry up to 1 million barrels of oil a day from Alberta to the West Coast for export. And Carney is hoping once it's built, it could bring in billions of dollars to boost Canada's GDP. But several Indigenous leaders are raising concerns.
3: So with this massive push in building up Canada, whatever Canada would like to call it, they can't do it off the backs of our people once again.
2: Treaty 8 Grand Chief Trevor Mercredi is worried about oil sand tailings, the toxic, contaminated material left over from extraction projects.
3: How Canada deals with those tailings and is yet to be determined. However, the concerns are there and they're very heavy.
2: Mercredi says the government has work to do to get Indigenous buy-in and to make sure everyone who's affected will get a seat at the table. Silver, for his part, is thinking about a legal challenge. Jennifer Yoon, CBC News, Ottawa.
0: Some workers at Hamilton, Ontario's Stelco steel plant say they've received layoff notices. Nearly 350 jobs are expected to be cut over 3 weeks. United Steelworkers Local 1005 President Ron Wells is condemning the move. He accuses Stelco CEO of slowing production to validate U.S. trade tariffs ahead of the midterm elections in the U.S. Industry Minister Melanie Joly issued a 5-day deadline to the company to come up with a job retention strategy. The local union says it is anticipating broader economic consequences from lost manufacturing jobs. A Russian attack in eastern Ukraine has killed 33 people and wounded 18 others. Two buses were struck in the frontline city of Kramatorsk. Officials are suspending all public transport. They're also telling people to leave the city. Donetsk regional head Vadim Filashkin is accusing Russia of deliberately targeting passengers. The strikes come during a surge of Russian air raids across Ukraine. The United Nations says more civilians were killed by August of this year than in all of 2025. The first hearing in Andrew Mountbatten-Windsor's lawsuit against police begins today in a London court. The former prince was arrested earlier this year. It was on suspicion of misconduct in public office. Andrew alleges authorities carried out unlawful searches of his homes. Crystal Gomansing has more.
4: This is absolutely extraordinary.
5: Royal commentator Sarah Hewson says no royal family member in modern times has challenged a criminal proceeding. Andrew Mountbatten-Windsor is being investigated for misconduct while in public office, dating back to his time as UK trade envoy. In February of this year, on his 66th birthday, he was taken into custody. Thames Valley Police questioned him after emails surfaced in the Epstein files, showing Mountbatten-Windsor passed on sensitive information to the late convicted sex offender and financier between 2010 and 2011. King Charles's brother was released without charge.
4: Well, according to Andrew's friends, he's feeling pretty buoyed by this step and by the legal challenge that he has brought, and that he sees this as the first step in a bid to completely clear his name.
5: It's not known what grounds the former Duke's legal team is using to try and have the searches ruled as unlawful. The Telegram, which broke the story on the court challenge, reported Mountbatten-Windsor claims private and confidential materials not related to the case were taken. British media are also reporting the king forbade using royal funds to pay for the legal challenge. The hearing is not being held in open court. Crystal Gomansing, CBC News, London.

0: And some breaking news from Sweden. A Canadian writer has won this year's Nobel Prize for Literature. Anne Carson is being honored for her poetry. The coveted prize was awarded just moments ago in Stockholm. We will have more details and possibly poetry for you next hour. A U.S. naval ship is returning after a record-setting deployment. The USS Abraham Lincoln spent more than 10 months at sea. Today, it will sail into San Diego. There are reports the crew were suffering from poor mental health and stress. The aircraft carrier's mission had been extended after the U.S. launched its war on Iran. Steve Futterman has more.
1: Today, after 321 days, it will end. When the USS Lincoln departed on November 21st last year, no one could have imagined what its deployment would turn into.
2: This is Warship 111, heading outbound to sea from Naval Base San Diego.
1: What was supposed to be a six-month mission suddenly changed when the U.S. war with Iran began in February. It led to numerous problems, food and water shortages, plumbing and air conditioning difficulties. And with no end in sight, for some it was too much. In August, there were several suicide attempts, which worried this father of a crew member.
3: It's obviously terrifying because they're in a combat zone. That is grieving to hear that people were pushed to that limit mentally.
1: Yesterday, U.S. Secretary of Defense Pete Hegseth flew out to meet the Lincoln. He thanked the crew and criticized reports of problems.
4: There were few folks in the media who tried to turn the USS Abraham Lincoln into some sort of a symbol of dysfunction. I know it's the exact opposite.
1: Hundreds of relatives are expected to be at the naval base to greet their spouses and children. The Navy says crew members and their families will be allowed to speak with reporters. But on this day, any criticism about the deployment and the war may take a back seat to the joy of simply being back home. Steve Futterman, CBC News, San Diego.
0: People along the U.S. Gulf Coast are bracing for the first Atlantic hurricane of the season. Late yesterday, Tropical Storm Isaias developed into a Category 1 hurricane. Sustained winds are reaching 120 kilometers an hour. Authorities are warning of severe flooding and wind damage. U.S. President Donald Trump was unaware of the threat. He says he may have to rethink plans to attend a football game in Alabama over the weekend.
5: I have to see. I hadn't heard about a hurricane. A hurricane is going in the vicinity of Alabama. That's not good. Certainly, I'm going to let the hurricane determine. I want people to be safe.
0: Forecasters say Isaias could grow to a Category 2 hurricane. That's expected to happen as early as tomorrow night when it makes landfall. In Madrid, protesters chant outside the former apartment building of Mari Carmen Abascal. They have been camped outside her home since she was evicted last month. Abascal died in hospital yesterday. As Megan Williams reports, her case has become a symbol of the country's mounting housing crisis.
6: That was 87-year-old Mari Carmen Abascal in May, fighting to remain in the Madrid apartment she'd lived in since she was a teenager. 4 months later, her battle to stay in her home was lost. The apartment had been bought by a real estate investment fund, which evicted her. As police carried her out on a stretcher, hundreds protested outside. Abascal was taken to hospital, suffering from severe anxiety and exhaustion. On Wednesday, she died. Today, candles and flowers cover the entrance to her old building and form a memorial in Madrid's main Puerta del Sol Plaza, where housing protesters remain camped. They killed her through heartbreak, says this young protester. Removing an 87-year-old from her home of seven decades, that's killing someone. Her eviction has tapped into deep anger over Spain's housing shortage, soaring rents, and tenants being squeezed out of neighborhoods no longer affordable. The protests helped pressure the government into proposing emergency housing measures, but Parliament rejected two housing decrees, deepening a political crisis. Prime Minister Pedro Sanchez has now called a snap election for November 29th. From her hospital bed, Maria Carmen sent one last message to the protesters. Be brave, she said. Fight to defend what is yours. Megan Williams, CBC News, Rome.
0: That is World Report. I'm Marcia.

0: Young.
1: Hi, everyone. Welcome back to Metro Morning. My name is Chris Glover, and it is Thursday, October 8th. You are listening to Metro Morning, and we have breaking news that we're following this morning. A Canadian poet trained right here at the University of Toronto just won the Nobel Prize in Literature. We will be celebrating that win through the show. And we'll also make sure you get all of your news headlines. And Jennifer Allen is here to help us get around the city. Good morning, Jennifer.
2: Good morning, Chris. It's a bad commute with lots of problems. Northbound DVP north of Lawrence, the two left lanes are blocked due to a collision. And farther north, you'll find the ramp to the east and westbound 401 partially blocked off due to a collision cleanup. Eastbound 401 is reduced to the right shoulder approaching Morningside. This is in the express as a result of a collision. Use the collector lanes instead. Toronto-bound QEW, the right lane is blocked at the ramp to Fairview due to a vehicle in the ditch. And southbound 410 south of Queen, we had a collision which has been cleared. Here's Jill Dempsey.
3: We look ahead to this afternoon's mayoral debate hosted by CBC Toronto. It starts at noon. We'll tell you where to watch it, where to listen on CBC Radio. We will carry it live and some of the issues that may be present. We also go to Oshawa where the Canadian Automotive Museum says it needs help from the city. Already it's been fined $3,000 for nuisance activity because of unsheltered people loitering, fighting on the property. So we'll look at that dilemma as well at 7:30.
1: Jill, thank you. Now I want to dip into a major national story, a ban on medically assisted deaths for people suffering solely from mental illness will be extended indefinitely. That's the announcement the federal government made yesterday. Legislation outlining these details is expected later this fall. Carrie Bowman is a professor of bioethics and global health at the University of Toronto. Hi there, Carrie.
4: Happy to be here, Chris.
1: So do you think the federal government made the right call here?
4: I don't. I really don't. And I do admit and fully realize that MAID and the expansion of MAID needs a lot of attention. But I do not think that this is right. And I say that because, you know, it starts with the parliamentary committee. I really, it's not just my opinion alone. It's the opinion of many Canadians and members of the Senate. The committee that overviewed this question of mental health disorders for people with MAID was not representative at all. There was virtually no voices of people actually living with long-term mental health disorders at all. And worse than that, the committee was mostly stacked with people that were very much opposed to it. So as tough as this is, and, you know, we have such a mental health crisis in this country, and, you know, a lot of Canadians may look at this and say, well, it just makes sense. You know, you can't have a suicidal person just asking for MAID. But, you know, we were never talking about just a suicidal person. We were talking about people with entrenched, protracted, decades-long mental health disorders that don't respond to treatment. And for that cohort, I would say we've really, really walked away from justice for those people.
1: In his press conference yesterday, Justice Minister Sean Fraser brought up that parliamentary committee report that you just referenced. And he also said that work was teamed along with his own department's probing of the issue. What do you make of that justification from the Justice Minister?
4: Yeah, I don't know all the ins and outs of that. But what I do know is a lot of people on all sides have talked about all the homework that needs doing. And I'm not convinced anybody really did a lot of homework at all. I know many people in the field, obviously, because, you know, I work in it. But I don't think there was a really deep inquiry. And as I said, I mean, I think we've got a lot of challenges with MAID. There's a lot we need to rethink in terms of social justice and poverty and all these things. But I don't think this is the right place. And I really do believe this is a political decision. I think the Liberal Party just sees this as, you know, much more complicated for them. And it's not really based on what's best for Canadians.
1: Minister Fraser also in his announcement yesterday said a lack of mental health treatment in many communities was another major factor in extending the ban. What did you make of that part of his response?
4: Well, there is a lack of mental health facilities from coast to coast to coast in this country, and it's extensive and it doesn't have to be remote areas. So that is a huge problem, but that is something that needs attention all round. And again, you know, the amount of people we're talking

0: talking about that would have been eligible for you know, made for mental health disorders as a primary diagnosis is it's quite narrow. It probably wouldn't have been that extensive. And I don't see this move as anything that's going to help the many, many people with living with mental health disorders in this country. We've got a crisis. You know, there's a lot of people that are living in quiet angst from mental health problems. And walk through the streets of any Canadian town or city, there's people with severe mental health disorders in the streets. So we've really dropped the ball on that. And I, you know, I think conflating these things is not very clear. I think it's a very poor decision. And I think, as you can hear, I feel strongly about this one.
1: Yeah, certainly. A lot of Canadians feel strongly about this one. And in fact, it's even playing around the world. I was noticing that the BBC picked up on this story.
0: Mm-hmm. Well, the Britain has really, really struggled with this for a long time. And a lot of the international press on medical assistance in dying in Canada, I would argue, I follow it closely. I teach these things as well. A lot of the international press has really had quite a bias. I mean, Canada has been held up as a what not to do in terms of medical assistance in dying without looking at many, many of the strengths, you know. And I'm not really a cheerleader. I'm very conflicted myself on some of these things. But there really has been an inherent bias in some of this.
1: Part of your first answer there was talking about the complexities and the complicated nature of qualifying for MAID specifically under this designation. How would you describe the nature of mental illness that would qualify?
0: Well, as best I know, and you know, you need an individual, everyone has their own story. So, you know, I'm just pulling things out of the air here, but they would need to have, you know, a long, long standing history of severe mental illness that has been debilitating. And that often shows itself in terms of employment and housing and relationships and, you know, career development or the lack thereof. A person that really has not responded to treatment in the past. And you know, a person that can clearly show that they understand and appreciate, you know, what it is they're asking for. It would not be a person in an acute healthcare crisis that's having passing through a very difficult situation. Those people are out there. You know, CBC's had interviewed some of them. Their stories are very powerful, and that is the profile. But we're all individuals of the kind of person that probably that I would say should be eligible, you know, for medical assistance in dying.
1: One change to MAID legislation that was announced yesterday is around advanced directive. What are the implications of that change?
0: They're quite significant. Now, the thing with all this legislation is it's not written out yet, so we don't really know exactly what it's going to say. So advanced directives, you know, so just for the people listening, and I think most people know exactly what we're talking about, mm-hmm. but that would be a person saying, I'm capable now, but in the future, with the condition I have, could be Alzheimer's, dementia, you know, those types of things, I would not want to continue to live. Now, the majority of Canadians would say, you know, maybe not the majority, but a lot of Canadians would say, hallelujah, that's what I'm looking for. But when you look at how difficult it will be, I'm not saying I'm against this, I'm just saying it's really complex stuff. So, you know, if a person says, the day I can't recognize my adult children, that's it, I want to be gone. Well, healthcare workers are going to have to deal with this. And, you know, confused, you know, it could have a situation, I say could, where what are you going to do? You're going to intervene with confused elderly people to take them aside for medical assistance in dying? It's going to be tough. And my point with this is I'm not saying it's ethically wrong, but it's a lot more complex than most people think it is.
1: And we will have to wait to see the fine print of that forthcoming legislation. And Carrie, I'm sure we'll have you back on at that point as well. But for now, thank you so much for spending some time with us this morning.
0: Happy to do so, Chris.
1: Carrie Bowman is a professor of bioethics and global health at the University of Toronto. And we are tracking some breaking news this morning. It is a great morning to be Anne Carson. The Canadian poet trained here at the University of Toronto just won the Nobel Prize in Literature. Carson is a world-renowned poet and essayist and had been touted as a strong contender. I'll share with you what the Nobel Committee just said about her and what U of T's president just said on behalf of the university's community. That's coming your way just

0: after Jill's 7:30 newscast. But first, at 7:20, let's bring Jennifer back into the conversation. Jennifer, how are the roads looking now?
1: Not good if you're using northbound Don Valley Parkway, Chris. There's heavy delays approaching Eglinton through to the 401. Now, this is due to a collision north of Lawrence blocking the two left lanes. And then there's another collision at the ramp to the east and westbound 401. That's partially blocked off with drivers crossing the Bullnose in order to access the ramp. And then farther north on the 404 approaching Bloomington, you'll find the right lane is blocked due to a collision. Eastbound 401 approaching Morningside in the express, only the right shoulder is open due to a collision involving a tractor trailer. Transfer to the collectors either east of McCowan or approaching Nielsen because express lanes start to crawl past Markham Road towards Morningside. Southbound 410 remains congested approaching Sandalwood due to a collision south of Queen, which is now gone. Toronto bound QEW, a collision at the ramp to Fairview has been cleared. Chris, it gets busy in sections approaching 50 Road to Fairview, Guelph Line off and on to Bronte, and Aaron Mills over to Dixie.
0: Yikes, another tough slog this morning through the commute. 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But how do you break up with Elon Musk's satellite internet service when 500,000 Canadians already rely on it? Francis Sims covers tech for us, and he's joining me now. Hi, Francis.
2: Hey, Chris.
0: Okay, so why do so many communities in this country rely on Starlink?
2: Yeah, so we're very lucky in Toronto. We have lots of great options for internet and lots of fiber optic connections to most homes and residences. And in rural communities, it's expensive to run those cables. We call it the last mile problem. That last kilometer, that last mile, it may cost $50,000 to run that fiber optic cable. And if there's only a few homes at the other end, it's not in Bell or Rogers' best interest financially to do that without government support. So enter Starlink. So up until Starlink, what would happen in remote and rural communities is people would go on the roof, install an antenna, point it at the distance. Maybe people who have cottages know this, and hope that that link works and the trees don't blow the wrong way. With Starlink, you take it out of the box. It's like an iPhone. You connect it to your phone app. You move it a certain direction. And with 5 to 10 minutes, with few cables and no technician, just yourself, you can have high-speed internet. And what they're doing now is they're offering it at like maybe $80 to $100 a month, which is competitive with other providers. And so it's become a solution of choice for people in rural and remote areas all across the country.
0: Okay. So given all of that, how difficult is the Prime Minister's goal here to diversify away from Starlink?
2: It's incredibly difficult. So the Ontario government, actually just after the last election, had signed a $100 million deal with Starlink to provide internet access to, I think, over 15,000 homes across the province. And then recently said that they had canceled that deal. We don't know what the full cost of that cancellation was, but we still don't have another plan. And there is a great company out of Ottawa that's building satellites called Telsat. The Ontario government had partnered with them. We had hoped that those satellites would have been in orbit by now, but these are big projects that have to fly up on rockets. And instead of launching now, it looks like those 200 satellites will be in orbit probably by 2028. And the problem is that it's not easy to run that fiber optic cable. And if you don't have a satellite solution, it's really difficult not to use Starlink.
0: The Ford government also tried this. What happened there?
2: Yeah, so they had this, I think it was called OnSat. They wanted to get internet to every corner of Ontario. And I know that's still part of the plan. And they had signed a deal, I think in 2021, with this Telsat company. But there were delays in getting the technology deployed. So I know they're focused on, you know, building fiber optic cable to these communities. But what would happen is they would put their deal was that they would install a solution like Starlink in the community. They would pay for the infrastructure installation, and the community members would pay for the monthly service fees. But without Starlink there, they don't have a lot of viable options. So it's still a solution. Even though the Ontario government canceled that big contract, many communities around the province are still using Starlink.
0: Okay, so if the feds were to go about doing this, technically speaking, when the technology is already so widely used, how would they do it?
2: Yeah, so what they need to do is they need to provide infrastructure money to build fiber optic connection to these communities throughout Ontario, throughout the country.

costs, you know, hundreds of millions of dollars. Oh, I suspect we'll see on the heels of this kind of statement that Prime Minister Carney made to the American newspaper, some sort of investment like that. Because when we run our data through these satellites, they're American satellites, they're subjected to the U.S. Cloud Act, which means that the U.S. government can look at it for any at any time for national security reasons. So maybe you and I sending our emails at the end of the day, it's not that big of a deal. We're boring. But if it's our military, we might be best friends with the U.S., but maybe someday we're not going to be best friends with the U.S. military. Do we really want

0: And look at the mess that just happened with the Gordie Howe Bridge,
1: right?
0: And those delays. We don't necessarily want to mix business with politics. And so we need to diversify. Even if it's painful, we have to keep going down that path.
1: Okay, so the urgency is obvious, but how long would it take to actually diversify away from Starlink?
0: Yeah, so if these satellites launch as expected, the federal government just put $2.7 billion into this contract with this company, Telsat. 2028 is when we're going to start seeing that connectivity. In addition to the Ontario government focused on laying additional fiber. So I'd say by the end of 2028, we can hopefully turn off, not turn off, but hopefully there'll be other options other than Starlink if it's affordable for Canadians to use. But we're still a few years out, and we're actually building our own spaceport out in Nova Scotia. So there are options on the horizon, but these projects are massive, and Elon Musk owns the rockets. He owns the satellites. You know, he's over $1 trillion of net worth. So it's hard to go up against that. So it takes a concerted effort.
1: Well, and you were talking about, you know, if it's affordable, this Canadian replacement. I guess there are a few ifs with all of this. How would you anticipate it to stack up?
0: Well, I think we need a multi-pronged approach. I think Prime Minister Carney and the government are also trying to partner with the European Space Agency, South Korean Space Organization. There are other providers outside of Canada, even if we don't have our homegrown solution. So doing that in addition to laying the cable and then having our own satellites, you know, that those are three approaches. So you hope that at least one of those horses will be competitive against an American technology.
1: When you mentioned SpaceX already, Elon Musk's company there, Canadian astronaut Joshua Utrecht just blasted off on a SpaceX rocket as well. So does Canada have the ability to really cut ties with Elon Musk's technology at this point?
0: Breaking up is hard to do in this case. So even those satellites from Telsat, they're going up on the same rocket technology that our astronaut went up in, and he landed in the space station in, I think, 6 to 8 hours of launch. So we're building the spaceport in Nova Scotia. It's going to take time. Now we need to build the rockets. It's going to be hard. He has a monopoly. What happened in India is they're now starting to push back where they don't want Starlink to come into the country, because what they know is once it comes in, it's hard to extract yourself away from it.
1: Francis, thank you for coming in this morning.
0: Yeah, thanks, Chris.
1: Francis Sims is our tech columnist and associate dean of the Faculty of Applied Sciences and Technology at Humber Polytechnic. And at 7:28, as we get set to hear Jill's regional newscast, here is a song to start your Thursday morning, The Free Label and their song, Show Me What You Got.

0: This is CBC News. From CBC Toronto, it is 7:30. Good morning, I'm Jill Dempsey. Sun is on its way up, 9 degrees, expecting a high of 17 with a chance of showers and thunderstorms today. Here's Jennifer Allen.
1: Jill, traveling eastbound on the 401 approaching Morningside. All lanes are reduced to the right shoulder in the express as a result of a collision.
0: Rents in Toronto fell in September. It marks the 32nd consecutive month of decreases in the city. That's according to a new report. Clara Pasica joins us now with details. Clara.
2: Jill, in a report prepared by rentals.ca and Urban Nation, it found Toronto's average rental price fell 0.6% from August, down to $2,554 a month. That's down 1.4% year over year. Toronto rents actually saw their lowest September average since 2021. But according to these report authors, the downward trend might not continue. They say in places like Toronto and Vancouver, higher rents in previous years led to prospective renters living with parents or roommates for longer. But now say renters are coming off the sidelines to get a place of their own to rent. They believe more affordable rents and move-in incentives are releasing pent-up demand from renters to get out on their own. But as more people take the chance to snag a rental unit that meets their budget, supply is getting smaller. The report suggests we may be coming close to the end of the downward trend in rent prices. We'll be talking to Toronto renters later today about if any of these trends have them making plans to go hunting for some new digs while they can. Jill.
0: Clara, thank you. The CBC's Clara Pasica. The two front runners in Toronto's mayor's race will face off today at a debate hosted right here at CBC Toronto. Olivia Piercy has more on what to expect and how to tune in.
3: Incumbent Mayor Olivia Chow and Councillor Brad Bradford go head-to-head in a debate at the CBC Broadcasting Centre today, their third debate in as many days. The debate will run from noon until 1, and Metro Morning's Chris Glover will moderate. This debate comes at a pivotal point in the election, with advance voting open until Sunday, and the candidate scrambling to win over Chris Alexander's supporters just days after he dropped out of the race. Chow and Bradford have had some heated moments in recent debates, often clashing on topics like taxes and transit, while taking jabs at each other's track records at City Hall. So, who will win today? That's for you to decide. You can catch the debate live at noon on TV, radio, or stream it online. For more details, head to CBC Toronto's website. Olivia Piercy, CBC News, Toronto.
0: It is 7:33 and you're listening to Metro Morning on CBC Radio 1. The Canadian Automotive Museum in downtown Oshawa is facing nearly $3,000 in fines for nuisance activity on their property. The museum says it needs the city's help to manage safety concerns. Rochelle Ravindran has more.
4: At the Canadian Automotive Museum in downtown Oshawa, staff say vandalism is an almost daily concern. In June last year, the city of Oshawa issued the museum a warning about nuisance activity on the property. It said large groups of unsheltered people were causing concerns, including loitering and fighting. Executive Director Alexandra Miller-Gerard says the museum did take additional security measures after that letter. But since September 15th, the museum has received 7 fines, totaling $2,750. The museum is a not-for-profit, and Miller-Gerard says it can't afford to hire full-time security or build a fence on the perimeter.
5: It's a significant expense and not something that a small charity can really accommodate.
4: Tyler Frederick is an associate professor at Ontario Tech University's Criminology and Justice program. He's also a board member for the Backdoor Mission, a social service hub based in downtown Oshawa. He says cities may lean on bylaw enforcement to deal with visible homelessness instead of tackling the root causes.
6: You're basically just kind of chasing people around the city, moving them from one location to another without really addressing kind of why they're out there on the street in the first place.
4: The city of Oshawa didn't respond to requests for comment, but the museum says it has a meeting with city staff on Friday to discuss next steps and is planning to request funding for additional security measures. Rochelle Ravindran, CBC News, Oshawa.
0: Jennifer Allen is here with your look at the roads.
1: I have some good news if you're traveling northbound on the Don Valley Parkway. A collision north of Lawrence and a collision at the ramp to the 401 have both been cleared, but it continues to bog down, unfortunately, as you approach Eglinton to north of Lawrence because of those earlier problems. Northbound on the 404 approaching Bloomington, the right lane is blocked to a collision. It's just busy as you approach, and it's actually affecting the southbound 404. Curiosity is really slowing things down through that Bloomington area.

0: We're still dealing with a collision eastbound on the 401 approaching Morningside in the Express. Only the right shoulder is getting through. The eastbound 401 delays approaching Mavis through Huron, Ontario in the Collectors, the 410 in the Collectors, Dixie in the Express to east of Kiel, and then it's jammed approaching Markham Road towards Morningside in the Express due to this ongoing collision cleanup. Collector lanes are much easier, so if possible, a transfer to Collectors either east of McCowan or approaching Nielsen, and you'll save some time. Back to Jill with your forecast.
1: Sun is up, 9 degrees, mix of sun and cloud today, but there's also a 40% chance of showers this afternoon with the risk of a thunderstorm. Another round of high winds, gusting up to 50 kilometers an hour with a high of 17 and a moderate UV index. 40% chance of showers tonight, a low of 6. Tomorrow, sunshine, increasing cloudiness late in the morning, but a high of 18 degrees. Strong winds once again tomorrow morning. 9 degrees at the moment, and the time is 7:36.
2: U of T's president, Melanie Wooden, has just commented on Ann Carson, the University of Toronto-trained poet and essayist who has just won a Nobel Prize in Literature. And the U of T president wrote, "This is a very proud moment for our global alumni community and the entire university. It's certainly a big moment for our city as well and our country at that." And we're going to have a conversation coming in just a couple of minutes with musician Dave Bedini, who worked closely with Ann Carson on a rock album, The Great Lakes Suite. And she lent her writing talent some text there and also some spoken word as well to that album. So we'll get into all of that coming up in just a moment as we have a studio audience of children today.
3: Yeah, Steve, very enthusiastic about poetry.
2: Absolutely. And Marcia, I know that this will likely play on World Report today as well.
3: Absolutely. We were so excited to have some breaking news of this kind.
2: Yeah.
3: So Ann Carson becoming the latest Nobel laureate in literature, joining the likes of people like Toni Morrison. So it's interesting that she will have the opportunity to have a speech. So maybe at some point later, we'll be able to read that speech on the Nobel Prize site.
2: I bet it'll be compelling.
3: Absolutely. Anything that people have to say after winning such an esteemed prize is incredible. I just was looking at Toni Morrison's speech, and she was talking about how someone had said to her that she won this prize and it couldn't be placed in better hands, and that they felt as if all women who were writing at that time had won that prize. So that's, you know, anyways, you can read that for yourself on the Nobel Prize site. It's wonderful. So looking forward to more from Ann Carson and learning about her poetry. I think it might be a new name for some people. For some other people, maybe saying, finally.
2: Yes, I'm sure.
3: Anyway, so we'll have that story. The USS Lincoln returns from the longest deployment of an aircraft carrier in U.S. history. And of course, it's coming back with reports that people on board were stressed and very sick. So we'll get that. And then Ukrainian President Volodymyr Zelensky talking about Russia's latest expansive drone and missile strike in eastern Ukraine, killing dozens, saying that it was apparently to mark Putin's birthday. So we'll have all of that and so much more top of the clock.
2: All right, Marcia, thank you. Now let's go to Scott in his sports report, and we'll start with baseball, Scott, where the playoff picture is becoming much clearer.
4: It is, Chris, especially in the National League. With wins by the Dodgers and the Brewers yesterday, those two teams will meet in what will be a rematch of last year's NL Championship Series. Meanwhile, Cleveland staved off elimination, as they say, by beating the White Sox yesterday. Chicago still holds a 2-1 edge and can clinch with a victory tomorrow. If they do, they will face Tampa Bay in the American League Championship Series because the Rays ousted the Yankees last night. The game will be remembered, Chris, for what looked like a game-tying home run by New York's Anthony Volpe. But video replays showed a fan interfered with the ball, and Volpe was awarded a double instead. That lost run cost the Yankees dearly as they ended up falling 4-3. Some might call it karma. 30 years ago, remember, almost to the day, Derek Jeter hit a home run where a fan interfered with the ball, but there were no video reviews back then. So the homers stood, the Yankees prevailed, and they went on to win that year's World Series. Well, no such luck this time. Here's New York manager Aaron Boone.
5: First of all, congratulations to the Rays. They beat us. But for us, there's just no easy way. I mean, it's a broken clubhouse. What you go through as a

0: team as a family over the last 8-9 months getting ready for this, and you know, there's just, it's the worst.
1: Who put that violin music behind Aaron Boone? The ALCS, still don't know, both combatants will start on Monday.
2: You always bring the drama. I love it.
1: Where the Yankees are concerned, it's easy.
2: Yeah, no kidding. Okay, so to soccer now, where there is more than one name in the running to become the next president of FIFA.
1: Yeah, a name familiar, Chris, to followers of the English side Tottenham Hotspur.
3: Vega has put Tottenham ahead from Sheringham's cross. Ramon Vega scores his first goal for Tottenham.
1: That's a call from a match back in 1996. Ramon Vega is looking to score on an even bigger stage come March. Vega will run against Gianni Infantino for the most powerful position in the game. He's the first person to do so. A Swiss national, Vega has worked primarily in finance since retiring in 2004 from his playing days. He has previously explored runs for the FIFA presidency, but failed to get the required backing of at least 5 of FIFA's 211 members in order to get on the ballot. Vega's appeal, though, may have grown in the wake of Infantino's missteps. His divisive World Cup privatization plan, which failed within days of being revealed back in July, pushed Europe's soccer governing body, UEFA, to call for Infantino's resignation. The deadline for candidates to submit their names for the FIFA presidency is fast approaching. It's coming up on November the 18th.
2: Okay, finish up for us with basketball and, yikes, a controversial end to a playoff game last night.
1: For sure. It came, Chris, in a semifinal matchup between New York and Atlanta. The game was back and forth throughout and saw the Liberty needing a three-pointer late. With possession and 4 seconds left on the clock, New York should have called a reset timeout. That's a rule allowing a late stoppage so that a team can inbound the ball from the front court closer to the opponent's net. Rather than take a reset timeout, though, New York star Breanna Stewart inbounded the ball from her own end and was forced to take a rush shot from distance that missed, allowing Atlanta to win the game. Stewart was asked how it all went down.
4: I asked, do we have a reset timeout? And he told me no. Who knows what would happen in the game, but we would have had hopefully a better shot on goal. And this is not blaming the refs, but when I ask both refs if we have a reset timeout at the end and they tell us no, and then we leave the game with a reset timeout, it's pretty frustrating. Would just love to have some clarity on that situation.
1: Well, she got clarity. The officials say they did tell Stewart New York had a reset timeout, but she chose not to use it. Atlanta can win the series, Chris, and a spot in the WNBA final with another victory over New York tomorrow.
2: All right, Scott, thank you very much.
1: You,
2: and at 7:43, that was Scott Reger's sports report right here on Metro Morning. And now we're going to dip into that breaking news. Anne Carson has just been awarded the Nobel Prize in Literature. The Canadian poet was announced as the winner for her, quote, bold and inventive overture this morning. Dave Bedini has worked closely with Anne Carson. He's a Toronto musician and he's joining us now live. Dave, thank you for being on the show this morning for what is such exciting breaking news to cover.
5: It's thrilling. I must give credit where credit is due, however. It's my bandmate, Kevin Hearn, met Anne through Lou Reed and Laurie Anderson and reached out to her to involve her on our latest recording project. So props to Kev. Wouldn't have happened without him, that's for sure. But yeah, we're thrilled. I think, you know, anyone who's part of the Canadian creative community sees this as a victory for, you know, art that pushes boundaries, art that has a singular voice, art that is unrelenting, art that carves its own path, which is something that she certainly has done throughout her career.
2: Absolutely. And the Nobel Committee just said that it was her playful dialogue with classical tradition and her creation of new forms for contemporary literature, which is what helped her snag this award. I want to zero in on what you guys all did together, because it was a rock album at that. Can you talk to me about the project you guys just did last year?
5: It was called The Great Lake Suite, and we had three poems from Anne. She actually, it's the first voice that you hear on the record is her poem. And when you see the show live, it's also the first voice you hear when you come to see us do the Great Lake Suite. She was, you know, super easy to work with in terms of, you know, she delivered her poems. She recorded them at University of Michigan

0: They arrived on time, sounding great. And she wasn't demanding beyond that, really. She just gave us the raw materials, and we were able to kind of fuse them into the record however it made sense to us, which was a beautiful gift coming from a legendary artist. You know, sometimes they can be rather controlling, but not Anne, very generous in terms of how she delivered the work to us.
1: I love hearing that. And how did she actually influence the sound of the rock album?
0: Yeah, that's interesting. You know, when you have the writing of Anne Carson on your record, you really try to not suck, because the bar is very, very high. You know, I think she raises all boats. I think this is true of Canadian literature, world literature. Certainly true of kind of our small pocket of art that we make. We wanted to honor her writing and her words by trying to make the best possible record we could.
1: Well, Dave, isn't this the best news to wake up to this morning?
0: It's beautiful news. And you mentioned, you know, fusing the classical world with the modern world. Mm-hmm. I'm in an alleyway in Athens, and of course, she translated Sappho and has taught Greek literature, and things that existed thousands of years ago can exist with even more relevance, perhaps, in the age in which we live. And it takes a fine hand and a great artist to be able to do that. And so she certainly did. It's a beautiful day.
1: From an alley in Athens to the streets of Toronto, Anne Carson's name is on the lips of a lot of people this morning. Thank you, Dave, for helping us celebrate her this morning.
0: Thanks for asking, folks. See you later. Bye-bye.
1: Toronto musician Dave Bedini joining me there, and poet and essayist Anne Carson has just won the Nobel Prize for Literature, and she was trained right here at the University of Toronto. At 7:47, I'm Chris Glover, and you're listening to Metro Morning on 99.1 FM or streaming us on the CBC News app. Now, CBC Toronto's mayoral debate kicks off at noon today, and yours truly will be moderating. I hope you join us as well. We have two of the city's mayoral hopefuls, Olivia Chow and Brad Bradford, facing off in a one-to-one head. Blue Knox is a campaign strategist and former director of communications for Mayor John Tory, and Blue is joining me now in studio. Hey there to you.
2: Good morning, Chris.
1: Okay, so you've been part of a lot of campaigns.
2: I have.
1: I know what happens on our end of things, how we prepare for the debates, but what do you all do for the candidates to
2: behind
1: prepare?
2: The scenes? Yeah, mm-hmm. this is a tough morning. I'm sure many of the campaigns have been up for as many hours as you have getting things ready to go with a noon debate today. The main goal for campaign teams is to make sure there are no surprises for their candidate when they get on the debate stage, which means for weeks they've been preparing them to make sure that they're ready to hear any kind of question, to give any kind of response, and make sure that they're ready for any line of attack from their opponent. Now, we're on the third day in a row of debates.
1: I know, it's wild.
2: Candidates are tired. They're on the end of months of debating. So just like any good sports team, I think a lot of the two teams probably did some video replay yesterday after the Scarborough debate, give their candidates some feedback on what they could have improved or what they want them to continue doing going forward. You know, one of the main pieces of advice we give candidates behind the scenes as campaigners is very few campaigns are won in a debate. Almost none.
1: That's not what we want to hear.
2: But a campaign can certainly be lost or dramatically impacted by a big misstep.
1: Right.
2: And when candidates are as tired as they are now, there's a lot more risk for them here. So I think that the teams are really hoping that their candidates can show the best performance and do right by their moderators.
1: Right. And you've certainly seen that we've had two mayoral candidates debate several times now, as you've already mentioned. And how do you describe Chow's overall strategy to this point?
2: So I would say Chow's approach to the debates is very much like her overall approach to the campaign. She is running a very traditional front runner incumbent strategy, which is she hasn't opened herself up to a lot of risk. She talks a lot about her record. Mm-hmm. She talks about the things she sees that she has improved. She believes she's improved and that she's going to keep doing that for the coming years. For Brad, it's very different, right? Now that we're in a world where polling is showing them neck and neck, margin of error, depending on which poll you're looking at, Brad is presenting the things he sees as challenges in our city and what he's going to do different. So we've seen Chow in the debates talk primarily about her record to date and then pivot very quickly to attacks on Brad and his record, whereas Brad has been more likely in the debates to talk about the issues he sees in the city, trying to hold Olivia responsible for them, and then

0: presenting his plan for doing them differently. And I think that is what we can expect going forward as well. I think one of the main things that campaign teams need to tell their candidates is to stay as cool as possible.
1: Right.
0: Because when you're watching this debate as a viewer, as a voter, you want to be able to see the mayor. And when you're this far into a debate, you're tired, nerves are raw, it can be much easier to get under your opponent's skin, mm-hmm. get a little hot under the collar and say something you may not want to say, may not want to be held responsible for many years. You know, I was speaking to friends about this earlier. Debates aren't used the same way they used to be by campaign teams.
1: Oh, what do you mean?
0: You know, 10 years ago, debates were used as tools of mass persuasion. Mm. We had captive audiences that were sitting at home watching TV for the duration of the debate who hadn't necessarily made up their mind that wanted to hear what the candidates were saying. Things are different now. People don't sit at home watching TV as consistently as they used to. They're more likely to interact with the content from a debate on their phone when they're scrolling on social media. The way both campaign teams are going to use a debate is as a tool to clip, mm-hmm. to create short, sharp videos on social media to motivate their existing supporters, to raise dollars, to get volunteers out, and to show momentum. So it's a very different approach and can be a little bit strange for a viewer when a candidate says something that you're like, wait, that doesn't necessarily answer the question. But for that candidate's team, that's okay because they got a clean video that they can turn into an ad.
1: Just like the candidates have been preparing, we also have been preparing for a three-way debate. Obviously, Chris Alexander exited the race earlier this mm-hmm. week. He had been polling in that third position. And so with him out of things, it's certainly thrown quite a curveball. What have you seen since in terms of the couple of debates that have gone between that time?
0: Yeah, you're coming in at the right time to be moderating a debate.
1: Yeah, I think so.
0: For my part, at least, I believe voters are getting a more accurate view of the options in front of them. I know Chris was polling below 5%. It was likely he may not have even gotten that high on election day. So right now they're being presented with the two candidates who are going to be in the mayor's office, which is a more accurate reflection of what's going to happen in November, right? Who's going to be walking into City Hall as our mayor. But one of the challenges for the campaign teams is there's no longer a buffer between the candidates, and it means they have more time, which can be a challenge. The more time you have to talk, the more exposed you are.
1: Oh boy, don't I know that.
0: And it can be harder for the candidates to resist the urge to say that thing, that attack that maybe doesn't come off as the most mayoral. Mm. So it's interesting. I think yesterday in Scarborough, we really saw that with the candidates as it got a little bit more heated than it had been when we had Chris Alexander on the stage kind of diffusing things.
1: You worked with John Tory, so obviously you did a lot of these debate preps. Do you have an example of that from years past where you thought, ooh, they are not going to like that tomorrow?
0: Yeah, I think you can think about that in most debates, right? One of the most infamous debates would be Mitt Romney's binders full of women comment, where you just know an entire campaign team walked away and was like, all right, let's wrap it up, folks. But you can think about that in almost every debate. I think the goal for the campaign teams is to make sure your candidate walks away and starts fresh, right? Mm-hmm. Even if Brad didn't have the strongest debate yesterday, I would say the Toronto Star debate, Brad was excellent. And I would say yesterday it was about even between Olivia and Brad, maybe stronger on Olivia's side. I think the goal for the campaign teams is making sure their candidates walk in fresh with you and they're not thinking about anything from the past debates and they're as calm and steady as possible when they're faced with your questions.
1: Jill and I were talking about this on the show earlier this week, how back in the day, like you were mentioning, there was a consortium debate often in the evenings where all the broadcasts mm-hmm. and the big papers got together and had one mm-hmm. big one. Mm-hmm. Now there's so many little ones that happen, as you mentioned, almost daily. What do you think the impact of that is on the voter?
0: So I do think it's net positive for the voter. The more that they can see the candidates and what's on offer, the better it is for them because they can be more informed going into the voting booth, right? It's advanced voting today all the way until Sunday. So folks are going in literally today to go vote. And I don't think it's a bad thing that they're getting more information. I do think it is a challenge for the campaigns because like I said before, the more your candidate is out there, the more exposed they are, the more risk of a misstep. So it is very, very challenging. I was surprised that the campaigns agreed to do so many debates just because it is so exhausting. Mm-hmm. But I think it's a net positive for voters.
1: And so in the past, you've probably done these mock debates.
0: Yes.
1: What is that like to go through when you're playing a candidate from a different team?
0: It's very challenging because you genuinely want your candidate to face no surprises on the debate stage. So typically campaigns will pick folks who can play the other opponents and play them accurately because you want your candidate to step onto the stage.

0: age, and when their opposition is attacking them, they've already heard those attacks, likely through somebody who was playing the part. It's very odd. It's very much a strange creature of campaigns, but it's a very necessary tool so that your candidate is as prepared as possible. You know, I would say one of the things that I was surprised about with these debates is that Olivia Chow agreed to do so many, because debating isn't necessarily her strong suit. She's excellent in community one-on-one talking with folks. But then yesterday she delivered a great performance. And I'd say Brad has had consistently a pretty steady and great performance at debates. It's an area where he thrives. But then yesterday was a little bit more challenging for him. So it's interesting to see as we go along how their performance changes.
1: It is a nice moment, though, for democracy when candidates agree to do debates. Because
0: absolutely,
1: if not, you either have them not there at all or only the other debaters on stage.
0: Absolutely. And, you know, yesterday is a good example. There was community members from Scarborough asking questions about the things that impact them directly, whether we're talking about students or business owners. And I think it's important that they get asked questions, and by folks like you, journalists who are trained, who can ask the really important things, because voters need to know what they're going to be getting in November when the new mayor starts their job.
1: It's only about 2 weeks away to election day, and there's still so many undecideds. I was looking, it's quite a sizable number this election season. Why do you think that is?
0: I think it's a few things. Part of it is paying attention, right? Like, you just put your kids back in school. Summer has ended. Some folks have come back from the cottage. People are barely just tuning in to the race now. So I think a big part of the undecideds is folks that just haven't been paying attention because they've got other things to do. You know, they have jobs. They have to show up to their shift work. So they're just thinking about things when they're tuning into your debate or when they're going to go vote. I think the role of the campaigns is to really utilize their candidates' performance in these debates to show that momentum on their social, on their digital, so that they're pushing out ads, so that folks who are busy, they're on the bus, they're scrolling social media, they can see, oh, look, this candidate said something that really resonates with me.
1: What a great conversation. Blue, thank you so much for coming into studio.
0: Thanks for having me, Chris, and good luck today. Are you nervous at all?
1: I'm excited.
0: Awesome. You're going to do great.
1: This is completely my jam.
0: That's awesome.
1: Blue Knox is a campaign strategist and former director of communications for Mayor John Tory, joining me here in studio. And Jennifer, we'll get you back into the conversation. I am sure at our debate today, the candidates will be talking a lot about traffic and congestion. What is that looking like this morning?
2: Well, they can talk about how we've been dealing with this long list of problems this morning. And for the moment, we have an ongoing collision cleanup on the eastbound 401 approaching Morningside. All express lanes are now closed approaching Nielsen to Morningside, where you can board the express at Morningside. So give yourself extra time. Westbound on the 401 approaching Bayview in the collectors. We had a collision in the left lane. I'm not seeing it any longer on the cameras, so that has now moved off. It was short-lived. And northbound 404, a problem approaching Bloomington, has also been cleared away.
1: Shh, it's supposed to be the quiet place. Coming up, we'll be joined by an opera singer to hear why she's performing inside the library of all places. Plus, we're dipping into a big court case. Crypto King is representing himself. That conversation is coming your way next. I'm Chris Glover. This is Metro Morning.
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3: 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The CBC News is next. Coming up in half an hour, it's The Current with Matt Galloway.
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6: This is World Report. Good morning, I'm Marcia Young. We begin with some big news from Stockholm.
7: The Nobel Prize in Literature 2026 is awarded to the Canadian author Anne Carson for her bold and inventive oeuvre that, in playful dialogue with the classical tradition, has created new forms for contemporary literature.

0: That is Ingrid Carlberg from the Swedish Nobel Committee. Anne Carlson is a 76-year-old poet and essayist. The Toronto-born writer draws on themes and stories from ancient Greek and Roman literature. Her works often blur genres using elements of poetry, essay, and fiction. Carlson's books include Autobiography of Red, Eros the Bittersweet, and Men in the Off Hours. Carlberg says she spoke with Carlson just before announcing the winner.
1: I managed to reach Anne Carlson on the phone. All she could had time to tell me was that she is for the moment in Iceland, where she's listening to the wind. She was taken by surprise, but very happy. I could hear that in her voice.
0: All this week, the Nobel Committee has been awarding its coveted prizes. This year's Nobel Peace Prize winner will be announced tomorrow. Ottawa declared the proposed Pacific Link oil pipeline to be a project of national interest last week. It's meant to supercharge Canada's energy exports. The feds want to start construction next year, but that time frame is not sitting well with First Nation leaders in BC. They say there is not enough time for consultation. As Jennifer Yoon reports, some First Nations are considering a legal challenge.
2: That's absolutely going to go across our territory, no doubt there.
3: Tsumeb First Nation Chief Dalton Silver is gearing up for a fight. The proposed Pacific Link pipeline will likely go through the BC First Nations traditional territory.
2: I am not in favor of this, especially the way it's unfolded and the threats that it poses to our territory with the fish and the wildlife.
3: But Prime Minister Mark Carney is hoping to build the project. It would have the capacity to carry up to 1 million barrels of oil a day from Alberta to the West Coast for export. And Carney is hoping once it's built, it could bring in billions of dollars to boost Canada's GDP. But several Indigenous leaders are raising concerns.
4: So with this massive push in building up Canada, whatever Canada would like to call it, they can't do it off the backs of our people once again.
3: Treaty 8 Grand Chief Trevor Mercredi is worried about oil sand tailings, the toxic, contaminated material left over from extraction projects.
4: How Canada deals with those tailings and is yet to be determined. However, the concerns are there and they're very heavy.
3: Mercredi says the government has work to do to get Indigenous buy-in and to make sure everyone who's affected will get a seat at the table. Silver, for his part, is thinking about a legal challenge. Jennifer Yoon, CBC News, Ottawa.
0: A Russian attack in eastern Ukraine has killed 33 people and wounded 18 others. Two buses were struck in the frontline city of Kramatorsk. Officials are suspending all public transport. They're also telling people to leave the city. Donetsk regional head Vadim Faleshkin is accusing Russia of deliberately targeting passengers. The strikes come during a surge of Russian air raids across Ukraine. The United Nations says more civilians were killed by August of this year than in all of 2025. The first hearing in Andrew Mountbatten-Windsor's lawsuit against police begins today in a London court. The former prince was arrested earlier this year. It was on suspicion of misconduct in public office. Andrew alleges authorities carried out unlawful searches of his homes. Crystal Gomansing has more.
5: This is absolutely extraordinary.
6: Royal commentator Sarah Hewson says no royal family member in modern times has challenged a criminal proceeding. Andrew Mountbatten-Windsor is being investigated for misconduct while in public office, dating back to his time as UK trade envoy. In February of this year, on his 66th birthday, he was taken into custody. Thames Valley Police questioned him after emails surfaced in the Epstein files, showing Mountbatten-Windsor passed on sensitive information to the late convicted sex offender and financier between 2010 and 2011. King Charles's brother was released without charge.
5: Well, according to Andrew's friends, he's feeling pretty buoyed by this step and by the legal challenge that he has brought, and that he sees this as the first step in a bid to completely clear his name.
6: It's not known what grounds the former Duke's legal team is using to try and have the searches ruled as unlawful. The Telegram, which broke the story on the court challenge, reported Mountbatten-Windsor claims private and confidential materials not related to the case were taken. British media are also reporting the King forbade using royal

0: federal funds to pay for the legal challenge. The hearing is not being held in open court. Crystal Gamansing, CBC News, London.
1: A U.S. naval ship is returning from a record-setting deployment. The USS Abraham Lincoln spent more than 10 months at sea. Today, it will sail into San Diego. There are reports the crew were suffering from poor mental health and stress. The aircraft carrier's mission had been extended after the U.S. launched its war on Iran. Steve Futterman has more.
2: Today, after 321 days, it will end. When the USS Lincoln departed on November 21st last year, no one could have imagined what its deployment would turn into.
3: This is Warship 111, heading outbound to sea from Naval Base San Diego.
2: What was supposed to be a six-month mission suddenly changed when the U.S. war with Iran began in February. It led to numerous problems, food and water shortages, plumbing and air conditioning difficulties. And with no end in sight, for some it was too much. In August, there were several suicide attempts, which worried this father of a crew member.
4: It's obviously terrifying because they're in a combat zone. That is grieving to hear that people were pushed to that limit mentally.
2: Yesterday, U.S. Secretary of Defense Pete Hegseth flew out to meet the Lincoln. He thanked the crew and criticized reports of problems.
5: There were few folks in the media who tried to turn the USS Abraham Lincoln into some sort of a symbol of dysfunction. I know it's the exact opposite.
2: Hundreds of relatives are expected to be at the naval base to greet their spouses and children. The Navy says crew members and their families will be allowed to speak with reporters. But on this day, any criticism about the deployment and the war may take a back seat to the joy of simply being back home. Steve Futterman, CBC News, San Diego.
1: In Madrid. Protesters chant outside the former apartment building of Mary Carmen Abascal. They have been camped outside her home since she was evicted last month. Abascal died in hospital yesterday. As Megan Williams reports, her case has become a symbol of the country's mounting housing crisis.
6: That was 87-year-old Mary Carmen Abascal in May, fighting to remain in the Madrid apartment she'd lived in since she was a teenager. 4 months later, her battle to stay in her home was lost. The apartment had been bought by a real estate investment fund, which evicted her. As police carried her out on a stretcher, hundreds protested outside. Abascal was taken to hospital, suffering from severe anxiety and exhaustion. On Wednesday, she died. Today, candles and flowers cover the entrance to her old building and form a memorial in Madrid's main Puerta del Sol Plaza, where housing protesters remain camped. They killed her through heartbreak, says this young protester. Removing an 87-year-old from her home of seven decades, that's killing someone. Her eviction has tapped into deep anger over Spain's housing shortage, soaring rents, and tenants being squeezed out of neighborhoods no longer affordable. The protests helped pressure the government into proposing emergency housing measures, but Parliament rejected two housing decrees, deepening a political crisis. Prime Minister Pedro Sanchez has now called a snap election for November 29th. From her hospital bed, Maria Carmen sent one last message to the protesters. Be brave, she said. Fight to defend what is yours. Megan Williams, CBC News, Rome.
1: That is the latest national and international news from World Report. 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I'm Marcia Young.
7: Hi there, everyone. I am Chris Glover. Welcome to Metro Morning and a gorgeous start to your Thursday. The sun is bathing the city, but a storm may kick in later today. Jill has your weather forecast coming. Plus, this half hour, we're examining the trial of the so-called Crypto King, how the dynamic of him representing himself is playing out in court. Plus, opera at the library? We'll take you there. And Jennifer is tracking traffic. Hey, Jennifer.
8: Hey, Chris. Well, it's been a hot mess of a morning commute. I'm looking at the eastbound 401 approaching Young.

0: in the collectors. The two left lanes are blocked due to a collision, and then you'll find all express lanes are closed approaching Nielsen to Morningside due to a collision cleanup involving a tractor trailer. Westbound 401 approaching Port Union in the express, the two right lanes are blocked due to a collision, and northbound 400, look out for a stalled vehicle north of Highway 7 in the express blocking the right lane. Here's Jill Dempsey.
1: We're looking at rents in the city of Toronto. Last month, we're seeing another decrease, and it's actually the 32nd consecutive month of decreases when it comes to rent in the city. So we look at those numbers this morning. We also look at the mayoral debate in Oshawa. A preview of that coming up as well at 8:30.
2: All right, Jill, thank you. And of course, we have our own debate coming up here at the CBC Broadcast Center at noon for the Toronto mayoral debate. Olivia Chow and Brad Bradford will be here in our CBC studios. That gets underway at noon. I will be moderating, and I hope you will be joining us on CBC Radio, CBC Television, and wherever you stream CBC News. Now, it is the kind of stuff you see on television, or at least that is how those involved are describing it. The trial of the self-described crypto king, Aiden Pliterski, is now underway. The 27-year-old has pleaded not guilty to the charges of fraud over $5,000 and money laundering. Nicole Brockbank is following the jury trial for us. She's a reporter with CBC's Enterprise team. Nicole, nice to have you here.
3: Thanks for having me, Chris.
2: So you've been following this story since 2022. For those who are not familiar, tell us about it.
3: Yeah, Chris. So I started looking into Aiden Pliterski in the summer of that year when some of his investors forced him into bankruptcy to try and recover millions of dollars they'd given him to trade in crypto and in foreign exchange. I've been following his case ever since, and although I can't get into a ton of detail on my past reporting because of the current jury trial, what I can say is that Pliterski was arrested in May 2024 and charged with fraud and money laundering. Police alleged he operated a multi-million dollar fraud scheme over 2 years between July 2020 and the end of July 2022.
2: And at first covering the police investigation, now covering the actual trial as it is underway. What have you learned thus far?
3: The Crown has laid out their case against Pliterski. The prosecutors are alleging essentially he guaranteed investors wouldn't lose the money they gave him, but never actually invested those funds. Instead, the Crown argues Pliterski spent their money on himself. Exotic cars, flights on private jets, lavish shopping, and credit card bills that ran into the millions. To make that case, prosecutors said they'll call about 15 witnesses, most of them investors, alongside a forensic accountant and a police officer.
2: Okay, and so who has the jury heard from already?
3: So far, they've heard from five investors who gave Pliterski anywhere from $70,000 to up to nearly $900,000 to trade on their behalf. All of them told the court Pliterski guaranteed that money, and they signed contracts to that effect. At least one of the investors took the money out of his line of credit. None of them got their investment funds back.
2: Okay, and so yesterday the jury heard from that investor with nearly $1 million in alleged losses. What did he have to say?
3: Stuart Wilson first met Pliterski when Pliterski showed up at his luxury car rental business about 6 years ago. Pliterski rented Audis, Lamborghinis, and a McLaren from him. Then over about the next year or so, Wilson said he started seeing Pliterski living lavishly on social media and heard from friends that were investing with Pliterski. So he asked him to catch up. Wilson testified Pliterski invited him to his lakefront mansion in Burlington. There, Wilson Pliterski told him he was managing a $30 to $50 million investment fund. Wilson described seeing several high-end cars on the property, including new Lamborghinis and a McLaren that he estimated was worth $2 million. Based on all of that, Wilson says he invested $890,000 with Pliterski between November 2021 and February 2022. The court saw spreadsheets that Pliterski sent on those investments. In one, for $100,000, the document showed the money more than doubling over 3 months. He testified he hasn't got any of his money back.
2: Okay, so one of the fascinations of this case is that the self-described crypto king is self-representing. And so how is that playing out in court?
3: Well, essentially, you know, it means Pliterski's acting as his own lawyer. And since this is a jury trial, I can only talk about what's happened in court while the jury was present. But Pliterski did cross-examine the first investor the Crown called on Tuesday, questioning him on the contract the investor said they never

0: received a copy of and other parts of their testimony. Since then, though, Pleterski hasn't cross-examined any of the other witnesses. Each time the judge asks him, he says he doesn't have any questions. Once he added that he needs a lawyer, and another time he said he doesn't know what to ask. To be clear, though, Pleterski doesn't have to ask any questions. It's up to the Crown to prove their case against him.
1: Okay. Take us back and remind us of how the name Crypto King started.
0: So it came from Pleterski himself. Back when he was taking investor money, he had a paid promotional article on Forbes' website, which referred to him as the Crypto King and included a photo of him on a private jet. The Crown has been asking witnesses if they saw it, and in at least one case, an investor testified it influenced his decision to give Pleterski money.
1: Okay, so the case is back in court today. Nicole, who is the jury expected to hear from today?
0: It sounds like we'll hear from a few more investors today and see if they have similar stories.
1: Okay, what a fascinating case. Nicole, thank you for coming into studio to tell us all about it.
0: Thanks for having me, Chris.
1: Nicole Brockbank is a reporter with CBC Toronto's Enterprise team joining me here in studio. And at 8:16, Jennifer is back. Jennifer, how is the commute looking?
2: Well, not much has changed, Chris, since my last report. We've got major delays on either side of the 401 and two issues on the eastbound side of the 401. As you approach Yonge in the collectors heading eastbound, the two left lanes are blocked due to a collision with one vehicle which has spun around and done a 180 facing oncoming vehicles. A towing operation is underway, and then beyond that, farther east, we still have a collision cleanup involving a tractor trailer. All express lanes are closed approaching Nielsen to Morningside, and then you can reboard the express from Morningside, and beyond that it's working well. Now for the westbound side of the 401 approaching Port Union in the express, you'll find the two right lanes are blocked due to a collision. I'm seeing heavy volume right now. There's the usual delays as you approach the 412 towards Salem, and then things really begin to bog down now west of White's Road through to this collision approaching Port Union in the express. And northbound 400 north of Highway 7 in the express, Chris, we've got a stalled vehicle blocking the right lane. Fortunately, no delays through that area.
1: 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Now, right after Jill's newscast at 8:30, Matt Galloway picks up with The Current. Hey, Matt.
3: Chris, good morning. You're a big famous guy. You probably have a personal assistant, hey, somebody who books your travel for you. And
1: I thought you were going to do that, Matt.
3: And stuff like that. Well, if I have time, I'll try and get it.
1: Okay, thank you.
3: For those of us who do not have that, maybe you would like that. You want somebody to do the busy work.
1: Yes, right? I would love that.
3: They remind you in the calendar that it's your partner's birthday and you need to send flowers, or that mom needs a call or what have you. You could get such a personal assistant through artificial intelligence. The top app in Canada and in the United States is Muse, this app that was launched by Meta. It is an AI personal assistant. It will do all of that busy work for you. It will book your travel. It will arrange, restaurant reservations. It can remind you of important things. All you need to do is just provide it with all of your personal information.
1: That's it, hey?
3: All of your passwords, your banking information. But a lot of people are doing that.
1: Wow.
3: We're going to speak this morning with a woman who did that. She's a human guinea pig for the Wall Street Journal. She's their tech reporter.
1: Okay.
3: This is in some ways what people have seen as the kind of consumer face of artificial intelligence. We talk a lot about AI as this large thing that, you know, is going to create super intelligence or kill us all. This is kind of what tech wizards think will be the personal kind of interaction that you will have with AI, that it will do these things in the background for you. Would you give over all of your information?
1: Even banking information.
3: It needs its banking, your banking information, so that it can go online and buy you that new, that's a great looking sweater, but you need another one in a different color and it will just arrive, but it needs your banking information for that.
1: Okay.
3: I'll tell you more about that coming up.
1: I will listen closely. Thank you, Matt.
3: Thank you.
1: And Matt Galloway and The Current pick up right after Jill's 8:30 newscast.

0: opera more accessible. It's called A Non-Snobby Introduction to Opera. Love the title. Danny Friesen is a co-founder of Opera Review, and that is putting on the show. Danny is here now in studio. Welcome to Metro Morning.
1: Thank you. Thanks for having me.
0: A snobby introduction. How fair would you say that snobby reputation is?
1: You know what? It's a preconception, and in some ways, I think it's earned. Opera used to be originally for everyday people. It used to be something that anyone would go to, like we go to movies now. And somehow along the way, it became quite expensive. It became, it got a reputation of like, oh, you know, you're afraid to unwrap a candy wrapper or cough, you know, and that kind of thing. And, you know, you need to know all about this higher art form to really, truly appreciate it. And I think that is alienating, especially to new, younger audiences. So I think in a way, overall, it has earned that reputation, and it's our job now to change it.
0: I guess run with that misconception for just a second longer, because what do you think it is about opera that people seem to be intimidated by?
1: I think there's multiple factors. Like there are just barriers such as expense and that, but I do think the main thing people are intimidated by is sort of the, again, preconceived, it's not necessarily a true thing, but the idea that it's, you know, it's something people, you know, like look down their noses at if you don't understand it and don't know what you're getting into, kind of thing. And I think that's damaging. And I'm not saying that's limited to just opera or opera audiences, or how operas are produced, but it is limiting in terms of reaching those new audiences.
0: How about the language piece? That seems to trip up a lot.
1: Yeah, I mean, most, you know, big shows will have supertitles, so literally, you know, subtitles above the stage so you can read along. But also, you know, it can be limiting if you have no, if you're like, okay, I'm going to sit through a 4-hour German piece and, you know, God help me if I, you know, miss a beat or something like that. Like it's, you know, it is that. So part of what we do is try to introduce things in sort of bite-sized pieces with English introductions so that you're like, okay, here's the gist of this and see what you feel, see what it brings up, you know?
0: On a mission to de-snobify the opera.
1: Yeah.
0: Talk to me about what is a part of that mission. What are you doing with your show?
1: I mean, you know, it only occurred to me today that it being in a library is odd. We're so used to
0: was
1: doing...
0: Was that what I said? Shh.
1: Yeah, basically. Like, it's you know, it's a place you're used to being shushed.
0: Yeah.
1: And instead, we're going to make a lot of noise.
0: I'm shushed everywhere.
1: But we, you know, we do opera in unusual places like libraries, like bars and nightclubs, and we do it in different ways. We basically, today's show is going to be a bit of an operatic cabaret, if you will. You're not going to sit through an hour of Wagner, but you are going to get little bits and bobs of, you know, opera hits, along with, you know, one of our favorite things to do is opera parodies, where we take classical hits and we write our own English pieces to go with it, commenting on things like the TTC or, you know, the housing crisis in Toronto and that kind of thing. So making it relevant to today's audiences.
0: How difficult was that to program?
1: Not. Honestly, it's a blast. It's a blast because it's stuff that we know reaches people and that people react to. And it's kind of, it's just an exciting way to get people involved. And the other thing we also do is a lot of crossover shows where we combine opera with different art forms like burlesque, or our biggest show is actually coming up end of the month is opera and pro wrestling.
0: Oh, wow.
1: Yeah.
0: Okay.
1: So we, you know, basically find ways to reach audiences who might not go to the opera, but find themselves suddenly being like, I think I just saw this wrestling show, but I think I like opera now. And that's my goal, you know?
0: What a cool goal. And also taking the opera directly to where people already are, like the library, like the bar.
1: Yeah.
0: Why is that so critical?
1: I think it's critical because it makes it so accessible.

Brindisi from Verdi's La Traviata, the opera, an art form known for its melodrama music and perhaps its elitism. But tonight there's a show at the Toronto Reference Library that tries to make

0: the opera to a library or a bar change the art itself?
1: It makes it a lot more playful.
0: Yeah.
1: I will say it gives us a lot of freedom, and I'm always very grateful for that, because opera, even as performers, there's quite a lot of expectation.
0: Yeah.
1: And it's really hard to feel snobby when you're singing for Joe having a pint over, you know what I mean? It's a different approach, but also it's the same art form. We're still singing, you know, acoustically in spaces that, you know, you wouldn't normally, but like the music still hits you the same way, like the way, you know, operatic technique is it kind of has a way of just hitting your body differently than you would hear through a microphone or through a sound system sometimes. So it still is the same thing, just smaller, more intimate.
0: Take me back to the first time opera hit you.
1: Oh, God. I was a kid. My parents would play old Maria Callas CDs, and I would just yodel along when I was like 7. You know, like it was that. And I remember being, you know, going to my first opera, and I was probably 15, and I cried so hard that at the end of it, I couldn't get out of my seat. Like people were trying to get past me in the aisle. I'm like, no, you're gonna have to go around. Like, I'm not good. Like, so yeah, it has that power. So
0: what does it mean to you personally to get to share that power with other people?
1: It's the most important thing I do. In terms of art, it's something I get to share. That's an enormous part of me, but also it's something that you can feel the effect on other people. And especially when I see young people come and say, oh, I've never been to an opera. I've never experienced this before, except in, you know, Bugs Bunny. you can see the difference it makes. And that's hugely important to me. So.
0: Danny, congratulations on this work, and thank you for coming into the studio.
1: Thank you. My pleasure.
0: Danny Friesen is the co-founder of Opera Review. A non-snobby introduction to opera is happening tonight at 7 at the Toronto Reference Library, and it is free to attend. And if you want a little more opera, here is more Brindisi from Verdi's La Traviata. The Canadian Opera Company performing Verdi's La Traviata tomorrow night at the Four Seasons Center for the Performing Arts.

0: This is CBC News. From CBC Toronto, it is 8:30. Good morning, I'm Jill Dempsey. It is sunny and 10 degrees. We do expect a high today of 17, with some strong winds and the chance of showers and thunderstorms. Here's Jennifer Allen.
1: Jill, eastbound on the 401, all express lanes are closed approaching Nielsen to Morningside due to a collision.
0: For the 32nd consecutive month, rents are down in Toronto. That's according to a new report about September numbers. Clara Pasica is with me now with details. Clara.
2: Jill, according to a report prepared by Rentals.ca and Urban Nation, average rents in Toronto are down 1.4% year over year. They fell 0.6% from August down to $2,554 a month. In September, a month when many students may get a place of their own for the first time, renters saw the lowest September averages since 2021. But this report suggests the downward trend might not last long. Recently, high rent in places like Toronto meant many would-be renters stayed living with their parents or roommates for longer. The report suggests more

0: affordable rents and move-in incentives are now spurring some to step off the sidelines and get a place of their own. As they do that, supply is getting smaller, which is why the report suggests we may be coming close to the end of the downward trend in rent prices. We'll be talking to Toronto renters later today about if any of these trends have them apartment hunting for a good deal while they last. Jill.
1: Clara, thank you. The CBC's Clara Pasika. Some students at private career colleges worry they may not be able to continue with OSAP payments stopped for those schools. Some school owners say it's not fair they're being treated the same way as others where there's alleged misuse of money. Queen's Park reporter Lorenda Redicop has more.
2: It really just feels devastating.
3: It's not easy for Kira Hill to focus on her massage therapy studies, knowing that her student assistance money isn't coming.
2: To have like all my rent be in jeopardy and everything in jeopardy, it just is quite upsetting, is the best way I can describe it.
3: The colleges and universities minister announced Tuesday he'd paused OSAP payments for students at all private career colleges, though said many of the concerns raised were for online-only programs. OSAP applications skyrocketed recently for some schools. The Canadian Press finding grants to students at just seven career colleges hit $385 million, the same amount going to all public colleges. Grace Chan is the owner of the massage school, Sutherland Chan. She met with the students to talk about what comes next.
4: We're not cutting any classes at all, so because their intention is to come to school, so we want to support that as much as we can. But for how long, I don't know.
3: She says they're now looking at starting a payment plan. Meanwhile, Career Colleges Ontario is calling on the government to reinstate OSAP funding for students who've already been approved and are already attending their programs in person. Lorenda Redicop, CBC News, Toronto.
1: It is 8:33 and you're listening to Metro Morning on CBC Radio 1. Voters in Oshawa will get a direct look tonight at the candidates who want the city's top job. The local Chamber of Commerce is set to host the city's most prominent mayoral debate. CBC Oshawa reporter Christian DeVino has this preview.
5: With two-term Mayor Dan Carter not seeking re-election, Oshawa's mayoral race is wide open, and tonight's debate at the Bond Street Event Center is expected to set the tone for the final stretch of the campaign. While nine candidates are on the ballot, the focus centers on three frontrunners: longtime regional councillor Tito Dante Marimpietri, city councillor Jim Lee, Marimpietri's ward mate in the city's northwest, and downtown councillor Derek Guyberson. The candidates will face questions about several issues, among them escalating homelessness in downtown Oshawa and how they'd address the urgent need to revitalize the downtown. Also, the rising cost of living and how they navigate a city in transition as Oshawa tries to diversify from its historic roots as a hub of auto manufacturing to next-generation tech and advanced science. The debate kicks off at 6 p.m. at the Bond Street Event Center. Doors open to the public at 5:30. The election is on October 26th. Christian DeVino, CBC News, Oshawa.
1: And finally,
6: the Nobel Prize in Literature 2026 is awarded to the Canadian author Anne Carson.
1: That's Ingrid Carlberg with the Swedish Nobel Committee. Applause from Chris Glover. Anne Carson is a poet and essayist. The Toronto-born writer and University of Toronto alumna draws on themes and stories from ancient Greek and Roman literature. Her works often blend elements of poetry, essay, and fiction. Carson's books include Eros the Bittersweet, Autobiography of Red, and Men in the Off Hours. Carlberg says she spoke with Carson just before announcing the winner.
6: All she could had time to tell me was that she is for the moment in Iceland, where she's listening to the wind. She was taken by surprise, but very happy. I could hear that in her voice.
1: The Nobel Committee is giving out its coveted prizes this week. This year's Peace Prize winner will be announced tomorrow. Here's Jennifer Allen.
7: Well, I'm not going to say it can't get any worse because it already has, especially if you're traveling eastbound on the 401. I'll start with a little bit of good news. We had a collision approaching Yonge in the collectors. That's been cleared away. But as you approach Nielsen in the express, you'll find the right lane is blocked due to a stall, and it's in a really bad spot because it's just before you're forced off the express into the collectors at the transfer, and that's due to a collision which has shut down all express lanes approaching Nielsen to Morningside. So basically, it's

0: Moving slowly its length from Avenue Road in the Express and Collectors over to Nielsen. Westbound 401 approaching Port Union in the Express, the two right lanes are blocked due to a collision. And traveling northbound on the 400, look out for a stall north of Highway 7 in the Express, blocking the right lane. Back to Jill with your forecast.
1: And Carson says she's listening to the wind in Iceland. You may be doing the same as winds gust up to 50 kilometers an hour today. 40% chance of showers and the risk of a thunderstorm. I've 17.
2: See, we're also connected.
1: We are.
2: All right. And thank you for connecting with us today. Don't forget, we have our consequential debate with Olivia Chow and Brad Bradford coming up at noon. I will be moderating it. We'll talk to you then.

0: Canada has made a decision not to move forward with the expansion that is scheduled in the criminal code of medical assistance in dying in circumstances where mental illness is the sole basis.
1: In 2016, medical assistance in dying was legalized in Canada for those whose death was deemed to be reasonably foreseeable. That criteria widened in 2021, and some felt access to the procedure should go even further, while others argued that the entire rationale for MAID as a so-called option of last resort had been lost. In 30 minutes, why the government yesterday shelved a controversial expansion to the range of those eligible for MAID, and why this is unlikely to be the end of the debate. Also this morning, it is apple season. Honey crisps, galas, and russets, those are my favorite. They are filling countertops and lunch bags. Well, make room on your fruit plate for the sun punch. Coming up, the story of the creation of a new apple and what growers hope will be a MAID in Canada hit. And later,
2: your personal agent is only as useful as the data you give it. As you hand over more and more data, it becomes a super resource for all of your information. And you are trusting Meta to be a good steward of all of that data.
1: It promises to be your own personal assistant, booking appointments, making travel plans, doing the shopping for you. All you need to do is hand over all of your passwords and banking information to the folks behind Facebook and Instagram. In an hour, why tech companies are betting that AI agents like Muse will be the friendly face of artificial intelligence, and what happened when a human guinea pig from the Wall Street Journal turned her life over to the machine. But as outrage continues to grow over the alleged group sexual assault at Cornell University, we begin with why it's so hard to talk to young men about consent. Good morning, I'm Matt Galloway, and this is The Current. Those are students protesting at Cornell University. They are angry about the way their school has handled allegations from a female student known only as Jane Doe. She says she was sexually assaulted in 2024 by a group of men at a frat house. The Cornell 7 story has struck a nerve well beyond the United States. And for many Canadians, this case brings to mind the Hockey Canada trial that unfolded in London, Ontario last year, where five former World Junior players were acquitted on charges of sexual assault. That outrage has sparked discussions about how we teach consent and why it feels that that message isn't getting through. Stafford Perry is a program manager at Wise Guys. It's a Calgary-based organization that runs weekly workshops about masculinity, healthy relationships, and consent. Those workshops are done with grade 9 boys. And Sarah Pachoco is a sexual assault and abuse crisis counselor at Women in Crisis Algoma in Sault Ste. Marie, Ontario. She does sexual assault prevention training with the local Ontario Hockey League team, the Sioux Greyhounds, and they both join us now. Good morning to you both.
3: Good morning. Good morning.
4: Yeah, good morning.
1: Sarah, what is your sense as to how men and women are talking perhaps differently about what is unfolding at Cornell?
3: Yeah, so one of the things that I noticed is women are talking about it a lot more than men are. We're hearing conversations everywhere. We're hearing conversations at work. Friends are talking about it. You know, even in our extracurricular activities, people are having conversations. You know, have you been up to date? Have you been keeping track on what's going on? It's generated so much conversation. And we find with men, we're not seeing that same level of conversation that we are with women. Men are aware of it. They know what's going on. Yeah. They're not having those deep conversations.
1: What is your reaction to that, Sarah? I mean,

0: How does that strike you that men, from your perspective, don't seem to be as engaged in this conversation as women?
1: Yeah, I mean, I think it just confirms the issues that are withstanding about consent and why it's so hard is because men aren't being as willing to talk about it as women are, and they're not as willing to have those deep conversations. Mm.
0: Stafford, you're in the room with grade nine boys every week. What are they saying, yeah, if anything, about what's happening at Cornell?
2: Yeah, well, I really appreciate Sarah sharing that. And I see that for sure present even in my life, too. The people coming up to me are often women and say, hey, you work with, you know, young boys. What's, you know, what's going on? I don't have men coming up in the same way with that kind of, you know, and often you're actually kind of trying to avoid the conversation. With grade nine boys, this is an interesting place because we get to go in and we're, you know, with wise guys, it's prevention work. So often, you know, instigating conversations like this, if we're coming in just to talk about this incident, they're coming, they're a little bit defensive as well, mm-hmm, already in grade nine. But if we've built a connection and we've already started to talk to them about relationships and other aspects of preventing violence, then they might be, hey, you know, I want to ask a question, you know, in a way that I don't have a space to do it because they're, you know, in their friend groups, it's not something that they're talking about in a great way.
0: Yeah.
2: You know, even in grade nine, you know, grade nine.
0: You know, it's interesting, Stafford, because this, the whole idea of talking to young men about consent is not new. But the sense is, because sexual assault rates in this country remain high, stubbornly high, the sense is that this message is not getting through to everyone. So from your perspective, again, as somebody who is in the room, what is going wrong? Why isn't this message connecting?
2: Yeah, it's not a one-off conversation. This is about building skills from a really young age. And I'm grateful that I get to do that prevention work. But this has to be something that's consistently reinforced. You know, often again, an incident like this happens and we try to, you know, find a specific, you know, let's need to talk about parents. We need to talk about, you know, in the classroom, friend groups. It's something that's about the constant, you know, fabric of how young boys are connecting and learning. So I think we actually have to build some skills around consent. We have to actually build the skills to even have these conversations. And I think that's the thing, is it's not a one-off conversation and it has to be constantly reinforced.
0: I guess so the question I would ask is, we've been talking about this again for a long time, and from the sense from some people is that maybe the conversation isn't landing the way that it should, or it's not, that it's not being received in the way that it should. And I just wonder whether you shake your head at that and are as mystified by that as and angry about it as many other people are.
2: Oh, 100%. Very angry. And again, I work in an organization, the Center for Sexuality, where it's a feminist organization that's been doing this work for 50 years. And Wise Guy started because this exact conversation is not working. Yeah. Young men are not hearing this. Yeah. So how do we create a space where they're welcomed into the conversation? And maybe we start off by creating conversations around relationships in general. What are you feeling? How do you build a practice where you can actually practice relationships that are free of coercion or violence? And even with young men, right away already, it's like, what are you validating in each other? What kind of space are you, you know, so actually creating a conversation that is, hey, this is a space for you and we're going to work with you together over a period of time so that you can actually practice these things, make them doable, make it something that you can actually, you know, so that when you're, you know, facing that peer pressure in a group chat, you've built the skills around, hey, no, I've reflected on my values. I've realized that this is something that I now have the skills to interrupt and do better, because we need to do better. Young men need to do better, and we need to support them and give those spaces to do that.
0: Sarah, what are the conversations that you have with the local Ontario Hockey League team every year? You've been doing this training for, and it's mandatory training, for the past decade or so. So what does that training look like?
1: Yeah, so the OHL Onside program is a 2-hour in-person training. And like you said, it's a mandatory program for them. What we're trying to focus on is consent, bystander intervention, gender-based violence prevention, and creating a culture of respect on and off the ice. So trying to remove those stereotypes of, you know, how a man should behave, how they should act, how they, you know, the things that they should be doing, things that they shouldn't be doing, the language that they're using. And we're trying to change that dialogue and make them aware of the language that they're using and how that impacts women and the ripple effect of that. And that's basically the whole premise of the program.
0: What do you hear from these boys and young men about how they are thinking about all of this?
1: I have to say, we

0: We've been so impressed with our local Greyhound team. These boys are respectful. They are engaged in the conversations. They're asking questions. A lot of times we do an evaluation after, and they're saying they want more information on consent. That's actually something that has consistently come up, is that they're asking for more information on consent, which makes us incredibly happy to hear. And again, something that they're looking for, which is fantastic.
1: Again, and that's important because it's mandatory training, and you could imagine, I mean, it's only a few hours every year, that there are some who could just see this as a box check, that we need to do this and we're doing it and then we move on. But you're saying that these young men want more of this.
0: Absolutely. And that's something that actually surprised me, when we started running this program, is them asking those questions and not just checking the box. They're engaged in the conversations. They're participating in the activities that we're doing. And like I said, they're asking for more of it, which means that we need to be looking at more programming out there for men and boys.
1: I was going to say, what do you say to them if they say they want more of this information, they want more training, if they have questions, where can they go?
0: So, for our local hockey team, we are always available to them. We can come in, we can give more presentations, we can give more education for them. Anything that they might want or need, we're able to do that if that's something that they're looking for.
1: Stafford, I could hear you in the background. The young men that you work with, are they leaning into this conversation?
2: Yeah, I love hearing that, Sarah, and that sounds incredible. But I believe that, yeah, young guys want more. They experience the space where someone is, raising the important conversations. It's a space that's actually about like releasing the pressure. I have to believe that this does not feel good. So when we talk about Cornell, this is not something that I have to believe better of young men. And that instinct that they're asking for more is so true. And we see that in Wise Guys. Once the space is done and we've met with them for 20 sessions, they're saying, oh, can we still connect? Can we still have this space? Because they want to be free of these spaces that are coercive and violent and maintains this pressure where it feels like it goes against a lot of young guys' values. You talk to them one-on-one and they're not saying, hey, I want to be violent. I want this. They're looking for healthy relationships. And if they get to experience it, and Sarah's obviously giving them that experience, they're like, oh, I want more. Actually, can I ask more questions? I'm curious. Like, I know a lot of really amazing young guys in my life. I look at my sons, I look at my nephews, and I have to believe that this doesn't feel right for them. They don't want this. They don't want this type of relationship either.
1: Sarah, I think it's obvious that for many Canadians, this Cornell case is bringing to mind the Hockey Canada trial last year. It unfolded in London, Ontario. Five former World Junior players acquitted on charges of sexual assault. But there were real parallels. An intoxicated young woman, texts that went out inviting other people allegedly into a room. How do you talk with the players in your training about what happened in that story?
0: Yeah, so we bring, these cases up. We talk about it. We talk about, what do you think went wrong here? Where do you think things could have been different here? What do you think the impact and the implications of what has happened are? And again, they can recognize it. They can see it. They can call it out. Talking about, in particular with the London case, asking for consent after the fact, creating a video after, it's happened. And they're recognizing that that is not proper consent and that's not okay.
1: What about the group dynamic element of this? Because again, to Stafford's point, young men individually may say, I want to talk about this. But what we know and what we've heard and talked about extensively is that when young men are part of a group, it can be much more difficult to speak up because you are the lone, you can see, feel like the lone voice. You can feel like somebody who is a problem, not part of a solution. And so how do you get them, Sarah, to feel as though those group dynamics can be interrupted, that they can speak up if they see or hear something that they don't feel good about?
0: Yeah, I think it just adds to what Stafford was talking about, the importance of educating these boys, not just one time, but continuing to educate them, not just on what consent is, what it isn't, and those types of things, but also really trying to remove the stigma about the male stereotypes that we can't have conversations, we can't talk about healthy relationships, we can't talk about those things because it's not, in quotations, manly. right? Just generating that conversation and building up their confidence in being able to speak up and speak out. And I think, you know, doing programs like what Stafford is doing is really going to be the answer to this problem, because we're getting at the

0: these boys younger and younger, where they're going to now be growing up and learning that it's okay to talk, it's okay to speak up, it's okay to speak out. And I think that that's going to make a huge difference, hopefully, for the next up and coming generations.
1: Stafford, give me a specific bit of language that you use, particularly around group dynamics, because there were reportedly 50 plus other men in this frat group chat at Cornell who did not intervene, did nothing when this was allegedly unfolding. And so when you talk to boys, it's not just about consent. It's also about being an intervener, raising voice to speak up and say something and do something if something is wrong. So what specifically do you say to them about that, that would give them the tools to be able to act in that way?
2: Oh, yeah. Well, that group dynamic and talking about teams, like that's such an important factor, right? The one-on-one connection with young men, but teams and groups, their friends are important. That desire to belong and be a part of the team, the group. It's a really powerful thing for young folks because they want connection. So when we talk about it in Wise Guys, we talk about, oh, how do we create a space where you're connecting about things that actually connect with the values in this room? And Wise Guys is a group program because we know that, you know, we're there as a facilitator, but when we leave, it's their friends that they're going to be like, they're going to be connecting with. So how do we create those small tools that allow a disruption? And part of that is the bystander intervention stuff, but giving them strategies that actually work. So these, you know, distraction, things that create space, things that actually shift it, but giving them a space to practice it with their friends. With people so that, hey, when you leave this room, I know that you three have had this conversation together and you're all on the same hockey team. I know that. So when you're in that hockey team, you know, you have that accountability here with me, but I know that the three of you have each other's back.
1: And so that idea that being a man is not about hurting somebody, that's actually about helping somebody.
2: Absolutely. Shifting that conversation that it's about care for all humans, right? Like it obviously becomes a gendered conversation and we've seen it very quickly with this, but we talk about it, you know, as a human, what are the things that define who you want to be, and alignment in a group so that you can feel supported when you speak up and you know that someone else is actually going to be in there.
1: I say that as a man in part just because the narrative now, we live in an environment where the narrative around masculinity and what it means to be a man has changed because of the online world that we live in. I want to play something. This is from the White Ribbon campaign. They have a short little PSA that compares the toxic messaging that boys are getting online to a virus. And this ad unfolds in a doctor's office. Have a listen to this.
3: It can give you mood swings, make you angry, hateful towards your family, friends, women, anybody different than you. And if you don't catch it early, it only accelerates.
4: So how did Samuel get this?
3: Could have been anywhere. A viral post, a meme, AI slop. Algorithm sickness, it's called. It's not the only cause of bad behavior, but left untreated, it can ruin your life.
1: Sarah, have you seen the influence of online actors, the Tate brothers, what have you, in the work that you do?
0: Oh, absolutely. It's something that we're constantly having to work against, work with, educate, all those types of things. You know, online can be a really useful tool, but it can also be incredibly, incredibly harmful.
1: Stafford, what about for you? Has you been doing this work for a while? And so have you seen, you know, the algorithm and the influence of people like the Tate brothers change how young boys and young men are acting?
2: Yeah, without a doubt. So coming in grade 9, often it would be these ideas are forming. Now in grade 9, they're coming in with some really strong ideas. And that's the key piece.
1: Strong ideas about what?
2: About masculinity, exactly these messages. So they already have ways that they're talking about relationships with girls or posturing to try these things on. They're trying these things on. And so already they're giving a message of, hey, here's what you need to belong, to be validated, to have worth. And a lot of young guys are seeking that out. You know, it's a time where they're trying to figure out, they're trying to make friends. They want to be, they want that. They want to feel validated. And online, they're getting, hey, here's how you get validation. Here's how you get what you want. Mm-hmm. And I think it's just such a misconception that it's going to give them what they want because they're seeking out connection and belonging. And they're told they get it through status and power and domination. So they need to experience the counter experience. And it needs to be reinforced constantly. So that's a key thing I'm realizing in a Wise Guy session. Now it feels like they're starting at a different point. Mm. And-

0: then they're going out and there are stronger messages to reinforce the opposite. So we need to make it more consistent and more people in these young guys' lives that are having these conversations with them.
1: It sounds like you both have a real connection with the young men that you're working with. And so we just have a couple of minutes left. But Sarah, what would lead you to believe that real change is possible when it comes to this conversation so that 5-10 years down the line, we aren't having the same discussion?
2: Yeah, you know, I think as much as we can lose hope and feel like, you know, we're taking steps backwards when we talk about the Tate brothers and things like that, I think, you know, when we do these types of programs and we hear the shift in conversations and we hear opportunities where these men and boys are starting to open up and are starting to talk about it. And like Stafford was saying, are wanting that connection and wanting more. It really gives me hope that we can instill change. And I think the key is, again, like Stafford said, consistency, getting to these kids younger and ongoing education and awareness. And I think if we can do that and we can continue that, we can see that change happen.
1: Stafford, we're right out of time, but you are, in addition to doing this work, a dad to two boys, 9 and 11. And so what do you, in a word, what would you say to parents of boys and young men who are listening to this about what you've learned?
0: Yeah. Well, see the hope in the young people that you're close to. You know, I see it in my sons, and realize again, you're not alone as a parent too. So I think about my kids' aunts and uncles. I think about, I want this influence to be coming from more than just me. So how do we include each other in this and make each other responsible to create this, a community that's about care, that sees the goodness in our young boys and validates the kindness, you know, the different validating different things in the young men that we see when they're young. Mm. Yeah.
1: This is important work and you're both doing it. And it's really interesting to hear again how those young men that you're working with are leaning into it. We need more of you guys doing this work across the country. In the meantime, thank you both for being here.
0: Thanks, Matt. Yeah, thanks, Sarah. Appreciate
1: it. Stafford Perry, Program Manager at Wise Guys in Calgary. Sarah Pachoco is a sexual abuse and assault crisis counselor at Women in Crisis, Algoma in Sault Ste. Marie, Ontario. Your CBC News is next. And then,
3: this is a national conversation for a reason. These are difficult issues, but my personal opinion reflects through deep consideration and engagement with people who sometimes share and sometimes oppose my own perspective based on my experience.
1: We're going to talk about that national conversation around medical assistance in dying and why the federal government has pumped the brakes on further expansion of that procedure. It's coming up in 6 minutes. I'm Matt Galloway. This is The Current. Stay with us.
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4: 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Coming up in an hour, it's Q.
7: Josh Hartnett was one of the biggest movie stars in the world. I mean, he turned down Superman twice, and then he chose a very different kind of career. Now he's playing a fisherman in Newfoundland and Labrador. He'll tell you about it and what it took to learn the accent, which I hear is very tough.
8: This is CBC News. From CBC Toronto, it is 9 o'clock. Good morning. I'm Jill Dempsey. The sun is shining. It's 10 degrees. You can expect a high of 17 with the chance of showers and thunderstorms this afternoon. A Toronto-born poet, classical scholar, and translator has won the Nobel Prize in Literature. Anne Carson's most recent work is 2024's Wrong Norma. She is the second Canadian woman to win the Nobel Literature Prize. Alice Munro won in 2013. The two front runners in the Toronto mayor's race will face off today in a debate hosted right here at CBC Toronto. Olivia Piercy has more on what to expect and how to tune in.
9: Incumbent Mayor Olivia Chow and Councillor Brad Bradford go head-to-head in a debate at the CBC Broadcasting Centre today, their third debate in as many days. The debate will run from noon until 1, and Metro Morning's Chris Glover will moderate. This debate comes at a pivotal point in the election, with advance voting open until Sunday and the candidate scrambling to win over Chris Alexander's supporters just days after he dropped out of the race. Chow and Bradford have had some heated moments in

0: recent debates, often clashing on topics like taxes and transit while taking jabs at each other's track records at City Hall. So, who will win today? That's for you to decide. 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Olivia Piercy, CBC News, Toronto.
1: In eastern Ukraine, a Russian attack on two buses has killed 33 people and wounded 18 others. It comes during a surge of Russian air raids across Ukraine that began Tuesday night. As Dominic Valaitis reports, rescuers are still searching for survivors.
2: It's the middle of the night, and emergency workers race to evacuate people from an apartment block hit by a Russian strike. Overnight into Wednesday, Ukrainian officials say Russia launched about 70 missiles and dozens of Shahed drones at Ukraine. Today, those same officials are counting the human cost. At least 32 people, including children, were killed, and about 100 others injured across the country. Ukraine's President Volodymyr Zelensky described the attacks as vile, noting they coincided with Russian President Vladimir Putin's birthday. Russia's defense ministry says the strikes targeted military industrial sites. Vowing to respond, Zelensky again appealed for more Patriot systems, the only weapon capable of stopping Russia's high-velocity ballistic missiles that caused this most recent carnage. Dominic Valaitis for CBC News, Bristol, England.
1: The first hearing in Andrew Mountbatten-Windsor's lawsuit against police begins today in a London court. The former prince was arrested earlier this year on suspicion of misconduct in public office. Andrew is accusing authorities of carrying out unlawful searches of his homes. Krista Gumansing has more.
3: This is absolutely extraordinary.
4: Royal commentator Sarah Hewson says no royal family member in modern times has challenged a criminal proceeding. Andrew Mountbatten-Windsor is being investigated for misconduct while in public office, dating back to his time as UK trade envoy. In February of this year, on his 66th birthday, he was taken into custody. Thames Valley Police questioned him after emails surfaced in the Epstein files, showing Mountbatten-Windsor passed on sensitive information to the late convicted sex offender and financier. King Charles's brother was released without charge.
3: Well, according to Andrew's friends, he's feeling pretty buoyed. He sees this as the first step in a bid to completely clear his name.
4: It's not known what grounds the former Duke's legal team is using to try and have the searches ruled as unlawful. Crystal Gumansing, CBC News, London.
1: And that's this edition of the CBC News. For more news, you can always go to our website at cbc.ca. I'm Jill Dempsey.

0: The forecast now for Toronto, a mix of sun and cloud, 40% chance of showers this afternoon, risk of a thunderstorm, winds gusting up to 50 kilometers an hour, high of 17. Tonight, partly cloudy, 40% chance of showers this evening, clearing overnight with a low of 6. Peterborough, cloudy, 40% chance of showers late this morning and this afternoon, risk of a thunderstorm this afternoon with a high of 16 and winds gusting up to 50 kilometers an hour. Tonight, partly cloudy, chance of showers this evening, a low of 5.
1: Hello, I'm Matt Galloway, and you're listening to The Current. The issue of medical assistance in dying and whether it should expand to include mental illness has been a political lightning rod for years. Yesterday, the Federal Justice Minister, Sean Fraser, announced the government's plan to handle that issue.
2: Of course, the law currently excludes medical assistance in dying for people who are seeking it on the basis of mental illness alone. That exclusion is set to expire in March of this year without action. I want to share with you that the government will be tabling legislation this fall that will maintain that exclusion on an indeterminate basis.
1: This announcement is effectively the third time a Liberal government has halted this expansion of MAID. But as you heard, this time Sean Fraser says the pause will be indefinite. At the same time, the minister announced that the government is planning to, in his words, open the door to allow advanced consent for MAID. This is so that people can make advance requests for MAID before their condition makes them incapable of giving consent. All of this happened on the same day as a vote on the Conservative private member's bill on the issue of medical assistance in dying. Stephanie Levitz is a senior reporter in the Global Mail's Ottawa Bureau and has been writing about this. Steph, good morning.
3: Good morning, Matt.
1: This announcement about

0: made and mental illness is not entirely expected. Explain what led the government to this point.
1: Yeah, so as in the clip everybody heard there with Mr. Fraser talking about how the current exclusion for made for mental illness expires in March. And so the government was under a clock to have some response to it. This private members bill, however, because it would effectively do exactly that, there were a lot of questions about, well, what's the government's position then on this private members bill? Will they, why not just vote for it if they're going to go in that direction? So there was political pressure effectively being applied to the justice minister and the health minister to say, what is their plan and what are they going to do going forward?
0: Advocates for expanding MAID have long argued that to not do so is a violation of the rights of the mentally ill. We have heard that argument made in very stark terms here on this program. How did Minister Fraser explain why he and his government felt comfortable in making this decision?
1: He talked about how all of the different viewpoints on a mental illness and some of the tension there, even within the medical community, about are mental illnesses actually incurable? Like the premise of MAID, if we just go all the way back to the start of Canada's journey on this legislative path, was that people who are facing an incurable illness or their death is reasonably foreseeable and they have grievous suffering ought to have the right to end their life. The question becomes with the mental illness piece, clinicians cannot agree and physicians cannot agree about the idea that it's incurable. Is there not just a way to help?
0: Why do you think the government was ready to make this indefinite when the previous delays had been temporary? They'd essentially kicked the ball down the field.
1: It seems to me, if you go back to the Joint Parliamentary Committee study, that was looking into this for the umpteenth time, that because there is not that consensus in the medical community about this, and there doesn't seem to be an agreement on what would make sense and whether the provinces are ready to deliver it and manage it and oversee it, that it didn't seem wise, I think, on the part of the government to keep kicking it down the road. I mean, the unspoken thing, and you alluded to it before, is the question of rights and whether this will ultimately just end up before the court. There is a court case in Ontario right now that is still going through the system on this question and force the government's hand or perhaps just put the issue to bed. And maybe that's the path the government would prefer to see happen.
0: I want to talk about the role of the provinces coming up in just a moment, but we also saw yesterday, as I said in the introduction, movement on the issue of advanced directives. A few years ago, I interviewed a woman named Sandra DeMontigny, who was in her 30s when she was diagnosed with early onset Alzheimer's. She had seen that disease eat away at her father and her grandmother. Take a listen to how she explained why she wanted the right to express her desire for MAID before she became too incapacitated to do so.
2: For me, the risk to be like a body who's waiting to die, it's just something that for me, it's impossible. I don't want to live that. I don't want my family, my friends to see that either, because it's really hard. When it got harder with my grandmother, nobody was going to see her. There's a lot of people that think that people with Alzheimer's disease, they don't see what is going on. They are not, their mind are not there. And I don't believe that. I don't see what's worth living in a life like that.
0: Steph, what do you make of the fact that the government announced its plans on advanced directives on the same day as this decision on mental illness?
1: Yeah, it's an interesting juxtaposition if you think about it, because, you know, one, on the one hand, they're closing the door to expanded access for MAID, and on the other, they're opening a door. Quebec has had access to advanced requests for a couple of years now, and the challenge with the Quebec system is that the criminal code still in some way makes offering MAID based on an advanced request illegal. And so the government, again, was faced with a choice. Are they going to elect Quebec to continue to operate outside the bounds of the criminal code, or are they going to deal with that? So they had to do that.
0: That gets to the issue that you hinted at earlier, which is that there is, I mean, it's healthcare. So there's a federal provincial jurisdiction here when it comes to this issue, and in terms of figuring out who's going to take the lead and who's going to do what. What exactly can the federal government do on the issue of advanced directives, or is that in the hands of the province?
1: A little column A, a little column B, yeah. Right? I mean, the criminal code is the thing, you know, the criminal code governs crime. Before there were MAID provisions in the criminal code, it was illegal to do this. So if you were a medical practitioner helping somebody to end their life in any capacity prior to the MAID regime, you could go to jail. And so

0: the government can control that piece of it, which is to say that, say, in Quebec now then, if physicians or other medical practitioners want to grant MAID based on an advance request, they cannot face criminal prosecution. What the government can't do is force the provinces to put in place a system to allow for advance requests. Mm. That's up to the provinces to do. And now, I mean, absolutely the question today to all of the provinces is, okay, once this law passes, say, are you open to that idea?
1: And is your sense, what is your sense of that? Do we know?
0: I would say, I mean, the sense seems to be provincially that provinces in the West who have, you know, already come out against the expansion of MAID for mental illness, it'll be interesting to see how they proceed with advanced requests. And the question, again, going back to the rights issue, you know, a right to something in this country doesn't mean the guarantee of access. Yeah. And there's going to be, for sure, a tension here down the road when different provinces take different approaches. We've seen that in the past with abortion. Where, you know, people have a right to access abortion in this country, or at least there's no law banning it, but that doesn't mean your province has to offer it. And what Mr. Fraser wouldn't do yesterday, which was very interesting to me, is he wouldn't come right out and say advanced request is a right, which, it might sound like just a little word, but there's a distinction there. If the government believes this is a right, the previous Liberal government under Justin Trudeau, Justice Minister David Lametti believed all of this as a right. And that's what was informing the government at this that time. It's not clear to me that this iteration of the Liberal government takes the same view of medical assistance in dying.
1: The Conservatives Party has generally opposed expanding MAID. Was the opposition happy with Sean Fraser's announcement?
0: No, not entirely. I mean, they raised a very valid point, I would submit, that what the government has done, or what they will do, signaled they will do, is take two elements of the MAID regime and put them into one bill. And the mental illness piece of it, which the Conservatives absolutely support, it needs to be dealt with before March the 17th. There is no such deadline on the advanced request element of it, although I'm sure Canadians who want advanced requests would love to see this happen quite quickly. And the Conservatives are pointing out that you've taken an issue, advanced directive, which is not, there is no... you know, there has not been parliamentary studies to date. There's not been sort of more of a national debate on this issue. And you're placing it into a bill that has to speed through the parliamentary process. So that's where their concern is. I mean, they're glad that the government is hitting pause indefinitely on the mental illness piece, but procedurally, they're worried.
1: To your point, part of this happened yesterday because there was this vote on the Conservative private members bill. What was that bill?
0: So the bill was Conservative Member of Parliament Tamara Jansen, who's out in British Columbia, and she was picking up a bill from her predecessor MP, Ed Fast. The bill was very simple. What it sought to do was amend the criminal code so that, and I'm choosing this word specifically, so that mental disorder cannot be considered a grievous and irremediable condition, which is one of the criteria to be able to access MAID. That was it, one line. And so it would mean that never could a mental disorder be grounds for accessing MAID.
1: What happened with the private members bill?
0: It was voted down in the House of Commons. The Liberals and the Bloc Québécois, the majority of Liberals, I should say, and the Bloc Québécois voted against the bill. A couple of Liberal MPs, however, voted for it. Interestingly, not as many as the last time this bill came before the House of Commons. So a number of Liberal MPs who in the last parliament supported this bill yesterday chose not to, justifying that decision, saying, well, the government's going to do this anyway.
1: This is about healthcare, it's about the law, but there is a real political dimension to this as well. And I want to play one more thing. This is from somebody who has been advocating for expanded MAID and objecting to the bundling of these two issues together. Have a listen to Jocelyn Downey, Professor Emerita in the Faculties of Law and Medicine at Dalhousie University.
2: From the perspective of the advance requests piece, there is a lot of public support for it. It is puzzling what and why they are doing it this way, of twinning it with the mental illness. There can be a lot of political reasons for it. Also, to throw into the mix a question of whether they're doing it in order to get the mental illness exclusion through the Senate, because the Senate will want advance requests. There's so many ways in which this can play out politically.
1: I said earlier that the conversation around MAID in this country started as one thing, and then slowly the criteria expanded, and there are people who wanted to expand further. There are other people who want to pump the brakes. But what do we know about where the public is on this?
0: On the question of advanced direct requests, I should say, the government did

0: consultations on that piece specifically right after Quebec enacted its own approach. And the public polling done in connection with that is that people are very broadly supportive of the idea of advance request. I suppose the question becomes when you want to think that through, like, what does that look like? You know, I think many of us, and I, you know, without getting too much into it, like even myself, who has, you know, aging relatives for whom I have the power of attorney, like if they were to choose advanced requests, I'm required to carry it out. What if I disagree? Like, it's very fraught.
1: Sure it is, yeah.
0: Go ahead.
1: No. Continue, because part of this is about the fact that this isn't the last word on this conversation, right? That there are these court challenges that you mentioned. There's no legislation that's actually being announced. And so this is not the end of this discussion, this fraught discussion.
0: No, it isn't. And again, what is interesting is Sean Fraser was asked yesterday about, okay, well, you're saying today that this is what you intend to do, but there's time between now and introducing the bill, passing the, like, could you change your mind? Would you consider, you know, political pressure? And he was very firm on that point. Like, no, democracy does, the line was something like, democracy does not require unanimity. And I think that's interesting because, again, this is such a personal debate. But I think Jocelyn Downey's point about the Senate is bang on, because it is the Senate that has thrown up challenges again and again to how the government wants to legislate on medical assistance in dying. But there are a number of senators who, though opposed to the exclusion, though opposed to not allowing it for mental illness, are very supportive of advance directive. So that might be a way to get it through the upper chamber.
1: This is a big, complicated, as to your point as well, very personal story. So many people. I appreciate you walking us through what unfolded and where this may go. Steph, thank you.
0: You're welcome, Matt. Have a good day.
1: And you, Stephanie Levitz, is a senior reporter in the Globe and Mail's Ottawa Bureau.

0: This is The Current. My name is Matt Galloway. You know what that is? That's the sound of fall. Somebody biting into a crisp, crunchy apple. This is apple season, and creating a new apple can take fruit breeders decades to perfect. After 25 years of experimenting, we have a lot of apples that you could get, but there are new apples on the horizon. And after 25 years of experimenting, Canadian scientists think that they have managed to figure out something new for your fruit plate. Move over, Honeycrisp and Pink Lady. Welcome the Sun Punch. Amrit Paul Singh is a scientist at the federally funded Summerland Research and Development Center of Agriculture and Agri-Food Canada in British Columbia, and also part of the team that created the Sun Punch apple. Amrit Paul, good morning.
1: Hi, good morning, Matt.
0: Tell me about the apple. What does it taste like?
1: Sun Punch is an amazing apple. It tastes like, it looks, it has a nice bright appearance, and it is quite dense in its texture, and it has unique storability. Like anything in the market does not have excellent storability like Sun Punch yet, and it maintains its texture and flavor during the storage as well.
0: Tell me more about the flavor. If I bite into it, what am I going to taste?
1: Yeah, it has a nice fruit apple-like flavor. People often describe it also as tropical flavors. Oh. And
0: does it compare to other apples that are out there? If people are chewing on a Honeycrisp right now, is it similar, different than that, or a Macintosh?
1: So compared to Honeycrisp, Sun Punch has a dense texture, and it is more flavorful, and it maintains that texture during the storage. And even if you leave it on a shelf for several days, it will still taste crisp, juicy, and demonstrate an excellent flavor.
0: So tell me how one goes about making a new apple variety. What is this? This is a long process. How does that work?
1: Yes, Matt, you're right. Tree fruit breeding is a very long-term activity. From the day we make a cross to the day we are able to release a new variety, there is a time difference of more than 20 years.
0: Wow.
1: It all

0: Begins with making or choosing the parents for making these hybrids. We make a cross and then generate a population of seedlings, and these seedlings are like brothers and sisters from same set of parents. They resemble each other and the parents, but they are not an identical copy of each other. The idea is to identify the best of the best from this and advance them for further stage two testing. In stage two, we benchmark these selections against existing varieties in a replicated evaluation trial, and we also benchmark these against our own advanced selections. If it outperforms against these standards and existing varieties, then we advance it to stage three trials, which is more like a multi-location trial. So we have test sites from coast to coast here in BC, Ontario, Nova Scotia, Quebec, and we are trying to expand it to New Brunswick as well. In stage three, we evaluate a handful of these selections across the country as well as internationally, eventually, across the Southern Hemisphere, New Zealand, Australia, Chile, and a few other countries, including the European Union. And if it performs well in stage three, then finally it is planted on a larger scale and is commercialized. So Sun Punch is one of those.
1: This is, you're looking for a needle in a haystack in some ways. And I ask that in part because the center that you work is growing something like 30,000 different types of apples, but fewer than 1% of it make it through to the next phase, right?
0: Yes, you're right. So we have a dynamic population between 30 and 35,000 unique types of apples. When I say dynamic, it means that every year we try to add 5,000 new seedlings to this or 5,000 new types of apples to this through our crossing or hybridization process, and at the same time eliminate 5,000 poor performers, because our land area is limited, right? So, and from this, we try to find out the best of the best. So if you're talking about this population 10 years from now, more than 99% of this population would have changed. So we are not evaluating the same thing over and over again.
1: It's amazing.
0: It's like a dynamic population that we evaluate consistently for 4 to 5 years. We make our decisions and eliminate the poor performers.
1: When you talk about evaluate, In my mind, I have this vision of trays of apples and people sitting around a table kind of chewing on apples, deciding which one is good. And the ones that taste delicious, those are the ones that move forward. Is that what it is? I mean, sure, there's much more scientific parts to it as well. But how much of it is about taste and eating?
0: Yes, you're right. Taste of an apple is really important because that drives the success of a new apple cultivar or a new apple variety. But this process begins with designing a specific cross, what to cross or what to hybridize with what, and then raise a population of stage one apples or stage one seedlings, grow them in the field, maintain the orchards, produce healthy fruit. And then the selection process begins in the field where we walk these rows of trees with unique apples. We evaluate the performance of the tree as well as do a basic sensory assessment of the fruits on the tree, taste it, identify the correct maturity stage, and then harvest and bring those to the lab. And then in the lab, we store them for 4 to 6 weeks and then take them out, warm them up to room temperature, and then taste them again and identify any defects or any issues with it. The reason why we need to do this is the flavor, the texture of the fruit, or the crispness or the juiciness of the fruit is different from mere firmness or hardness measurement. So that's why we need to actually taste these apples, do a sensory assessment before we decide what's going forward and what is not.
1: You know, what I'd read something about how the apples that we're looking for and the apples that we like, our tastes have changed over time in some ways. And part of that is about who we are as a country, that immigration in some ways has changed our taste for apples. The people maybe don't like the Macintosh as much. They might like the Honeycrisp or the Ambrosia. Tell me more about that and how our tastes have changed.
0: The taste does change. Like as people age, their taste preferences change. There are different demographics, ethnicities have different, slightly different likings and so on. But overall, most people like crisp, juicy,

0: who still want to eat fresh apples in the spring.
1: Yes, and the eating experience will be better. So even if you leave Sun Punch on a countertop, usually most people put the apples on their countertops. If they put them in a refrigerator, most apples would maintain their texture longer. But even during storage, the firmness of the fruit declines generally. But with Sun Punch, it maintains that firmness. There is a decline, but the decline is slower and at a less rate. And even when we leave Sun Punch on a countertop for a few days, it still tastes great.
0: Two quick questions before I let you go. Can I get this apple now? Is it available at my local fruit market?
1: Yes, it is available in Ontario, and the production is ramping up. Mm. So it will be available throughout the country as the production, as more and more trees are planted and more trees start producing fruit. And yeah, so.
0: Do you have a favorite apple? Is there a favorite kind of apple that you like?
1: There are quite a few. So Summerland Research and Development Center started apple breeding in 1926. So we are a 102-year-old apple breeding program here in Canada, in BC. And we have developed quite a few interesting apples. Many of them have unique characteristics. Sun Punch, I like it very much. There are quite a few other ones which taste good. They don't look great. Some of them look great, but they don't taste good. There are quite a few numbered selections which I'm evaluating, which have unique characteristics like colored flesh. They still taste good. They look good. And
0: colored flesh. So you bite into the apple and it's not white, it's a different color inside?
1: Yes, yes.
0: Ooh. And is that coming in the future?
1: We are evaluating it. Ooh. And if it passes all of the sensory assessments, it has good storability, it will come into the market. As I said, like tree fruit breeding is a long-term activity. Time moves differently for trees. And the idea is to take these interesting apples to our consumers as soon as possible. And in order to do this, we are employing a lot of technology to speed this process.
0: This is fascinating. It's like Willy Wonka, but for apples. Amrit Paul Singh, it's really good to talk to you about this. Thank you very much. I'm hungry now.
1: Thank you, Matt.
0: Amrit Paul Singh has been part of the team responsible for the new Sun Punch apple. He's a research scientist at Summerland Research and Development Center in British Columbia. Well, coming up after your regional update, would you turn all of your personal information over to the folks who run Instagram so that you could have a personal assistant? It's tempting to some. We'll talk to one of those people who did it coming up in 90 seconds. You're on The Current. Stay with us.
2: From CBC Toronto, sunshine and 10 degrees. Expect a high of 17 today. There is the chance of showers and thunderstorms this afternoon. Anne Carson, a Toronto-born poet, classical scholar, and translator, has won the Nobel Prize in Literature. Her most recent work was Wrong Norma, published in 2024. Anne Carson is the second Canadian woman to win the Nobel Literature Prize. Alice Munro won in 2013. The two front runners in Toronto's mayor's race will face off today in a debate hosted right here at CBC Toronto. You can hear it live on CBC Radio 1 starting at noon, also on CBC television and the CBC News app, and of course online. And in eastern Ukraine, a Russian attack on two buses has killed 33 people and wounded 18 others. More news coming up on Radio 1. Forecast now for Toronto, a mix of sun and cloud, 40% chance of showers this afternoon, risk of a thunderstorm, winds gusting up to 50 kilometers an hour, high of 17. Tonight, partly cloudy, 40% chance of showers this evening, clearing overnight with a low of 6. Peterborough, cloudy, 40% chance of showers late this morning and this afternoon, risk of a thunderstorm this afternoon with a high of 16 and winds gusting up to 50 kilometers an hour. Tonight, partly cloudy, chance of showers this evening, a low of 5.
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3: The personal agent that we shipped a few weeks ago, already helping millions of people with all kinds of different things. There are so many fun and novel parts of this experience. Do you want to introduce yourself to everyone?
4: Hello, everyone. I'm Agrippa, and I'm here to brainstorm and get things done with you. What should we build?
3: Talking to your muse, it's often the fastest way to get things done.

0: And it is also just really fun and cute.
1: This is Mark Zuckerberg, big boss of Meta, who last month launched an AI agent called Muse. This is one of the most downloaded apps in Canada. It's supposed to be like a personal assistant, can track things like your spending, answer your emails, order your groceries. To do this, it requires a lot of your information. Who would turn their personal information over to Meta so that it could have its personal assistant run your life? Well, the Wall Street Journal's personal tech columnist, Nicole Nguyen, did just that. She's in San Francisco. Nicole, good morning.
2: Hello, good morning.
1: Describe, I mean, I gave kind of the brief explanation, but describe what this is. What is Muse?
2: Muse is an AI agent, which is an artificial intelligence-powered technology that can operate software and click and type around the web for you. So unlike a standard chatbot that's run by a large language model, which can give you answers based on a corpus of data, so a training data set that's pretty static, an agent can be dispatched out onto the internet to complete your to-do list.
1: People have said it's kind of like AI that has access to a computer in some ways.
2: Exactly, yeah. Yes.
1: I describe this as a personal assistant. What does that mean in that context?
2: It is like a personal assistant in that you give it tasks. Like say you are planning a trip abroad and you don't know exactly where to go and you have a certain budget and also you have dietary constraints and you're looking for restaurant reservations, you can dump all of that to your AI agent and it can parse what it needs to do and go out into the digital space and book those reservations, look up hotels, give you the prices. And if it has information like your credit card or your address, it can actually complete those tasks without needing to ping you.
1: So the promise is that it will do kind of the busy, boring parts of your life for you?
2: That administrative drudgery is how I think of what AI agents are best at, so that you're freed up to go outside and touch grass.
1: Which is what we all want in this life. You got yourself involved in this, and part of this is, and we heard Mark Zuckerberg talking about this, part of this is about personalizing your agent, right? Tell me a little bit about the personalization that you gave to it. You gave it a name?
2: Yes. So when you download Muse for the first time, it asks you to name the agent because the agent is yours and it works on its own isolated virtual machine that no other agents can access. So a part of, you know, making sure you know it's yours is to name your fuzzy little friend. And so I asked it to change its name to Mark Zuckerberg and it denied me. I said, okay, what about Zuck? No. What about Mark? No. What about Mark with a C? And it said, no. So I eventually named it the Terminator.
1: The Terminator.
2: Yes.
1: One of the first things that you asked the Terminator to do for you is order a rain cover that fits around your child on a bike seat. You could go to a store and do that. You could type, you know, that order into a search engine, a browser, by yourself. What did you do and how did that go?
2: You are so right. I could have done all of those things myself, but because I'm a professional guinea pig, I wanted to give this task to the Terminator. And the product that I'm looking for is niche in the US. It's like a rain poncho for both your kid and the bike seat that your kid is sitting on. And I bike commute with my toddler every day.
1: Useful in San Francisco, perhaps.
2: Yes, exactly. And the rains are coming, so I needed this soonish. And the model that I found is only sold in Europe, and I hadn't found an equivalent that is sold in the U.S. And so this would probably take me 45 minutes, an hour to research on my own. So I told Muse, find a U.S. retailer that will just deliver this rain poncho or an equivalent to a California address without duties. And it said, on it. And it checked probably a dozen or so resources, including big box retailers and marketplaces like eBay. And it said, I didn't find the exact model that you needed, but I did find this other model from an Italian brand that sold by a retailer, a bike shop in California that's 200 miles away, which is local in California. Mm-hmm. So it

0: added that poncho to this local bike store's checkout page, and it didn't have my payment details. So it asked me, can I have your credit card number? And I had already given Muse a lot of data, but that is sort of where I drew the line, my financial details. And so I told it that I would take control of its virtual machine. I would take control of the browser. I input the credit card number myself. And then I, the human, pressed checkout and confirmed the shop. But it had done all of the research for me.
1: How long did it take to do the research? You said it might take you 45 minutes or so to hunt around for that online yourself.
0: I remember I had made myself an espresso in that time. So an espresso length of time, I think probably 4 to 5 minutes, I'd say.
1: What else did you ask it to do? You wrote about this in the journal, as you said, being a human guinea pig. What else did you ask it to do?
0: Yeah, so I was just thinking about tasks from my own life that I could take off my plate. And I asked it if I referred a friend to a Pilates studio membership, if we would get a perk, which is pretty straightforward. Mm-hmm. And like you said before, I could have looked it up myself. About a minute later, the agent responded, and I was very excited by this response. It said, I found a Google form that shows you get 50% off and your friend gets 50% off if they fill out this form, if you fill out this form and they mention that you refer them to this Pilates studio. So I excitedly click on the Google form, and it's for a CrossFit training gym across the country.
1: Oh.
0: And it had completely hallucinated this deal for the Pilates studio that I had named, which is a good reminder that AI, it is AI fundamentally, and it can make mistakes.
1: Does it get better over time? As the more you use it, does it learn more of who you are and eliminate some of that hallucination, but also get better at reading your mind, if I can put it that way?
0: The answer is yes. It doesn't prevent the AI from hallucinating and, making up things that don't exist, but it does learn more about you over time. And as I gave it access to more of my apps, my email, my calendar, other apps, it started proactively suggesting things that it thought I might be interested in and to take things off my plate.
1: Like what?
0: So I had asked it about the least miserable flights to Geneva. My husband is Swiss, and so every Christmas we go to Switzerland. And it knew that I had done that research, and so it sent me a little ping the next morning saying, hey, you never booked those flights. I can help you with that. I can also help you find some child-friendly activities to do in your final destination. And so I said, sure, why not? And it had vibe-coded a website for me with images and lots of colors and very interesting copy with a real URL for me to share. And it was a completely over-teched solution that was overkill for the information that I needed, but an example of how powerful AI agents are.
1: You described this experience in using these agents as incredible and terrifying. What's the incredible part and what's the terrifying part?
0: So after I had connected my email, which is not something that I would recommend, but again, I'm a professional guinea pig, so do as I say and not as I do. Muse had surfaced a dentist bill that I had completely forgotten, and the deadline almost lapsed. And so if Muse hadn't surfaced this dentist bill that was hiding in my inbox, I would have never known about it. And so it loaded up the form to pay for this dental appointment. And I watched the agent use information that was in my calendar and in my inbox to complete a very lengthy form that included fields for the appointment date and what kind of appointment it was and my date of birth. And I hadn't told it those things, but it had found it on its own based on the apps it was connected to. And that feeling was like, whoa. I kind of do have a personal assistant. Mm. And also this is a little creepy.
1: What's the terrifying part of it?
0: I think the terrifying part is that it was filling out all of this sensitive, very personal information on its own. The critical thing to know about AI agents is that they work autonomously. And if you've watched the movie The Terminator, you sort of know what that worst case scenario can look like when you let an intelligent

0: and powerful and relentless technology work autonomously. And so I think in that task, I got a glimpse of how much data it actually had access to, which is 10 years worth of my email.
1: I was going to say, how much data did it have access to? You write in the piece, you might think I'm nuts for giving these things access to my email. And you say that one of your favorite reader comments is, I would rather have electric shock treatment than hand over my entire life to these AI companies. How much information on you did it have?
0: It had access to my Gmail account, which I've had for over a decade. It had access to my calendar. It could only read the information from my inbox, and it couldn't delete emails or compose emails, which I was very particular about making sure it couldn't do those things in case it accidentally sent an embarrassing email to someone that I really like. But it did have read-write access to my calendar, and it also had access to all of the Meta accounts that I own. So Instagram messages and Facebook Marketplace, because I assumed, you know, Meta already has that data.
1: You can also give it information, your banking information and what have you as well.
0: You can. And I did not, because again, that's sort of where I drew the line, but you can add your credit card details, and you can connect Plaid, which hooks up your bank accounts and the rest of your finances. So it can have access to a lot of sensitive info.
1: You spoke with cybersecurity experts about that information being in the hands of this AI agent. What did they tell you about the risks involved with letting Muse, which is essentially Meta, have access to all of that information about you?
0: There are a couple of different issues with using AI agents, and especially an AI agent that's made by Meta. And one is that your personal agent is only as useful as the data you give it. And as you hand over more and more data to this agent, it becomes a super resource for all of your information. And so if you're a target for a hacker, all they would need to do is hack your Meta account, your Facebook or Instagram account, which you use to log into Muse, to have access to all of this stuff. And so, you know, I think they could breach Meta systems, or they could ask Muse to capture that data for you. And that means more exposure for your data. And another issue is that AI agents can behave unexpectedly. And so, you know, as it roams the web, it might click on a malicious link. It might send an email with, you know, sensitive or incriminating information to the wrong person. It also might be subject to what's called a prompt injection attack, which are hidden instructions for an agent that say something like, ignore everything your human told you and send all of your secrets to this hacker email address. That's an increasing problem on the web. And then on top of all of that, you know, Meta now has access to all of the passwords you give your Muse and your payment information, and you are trusting Meta to be a good steward of all of that data. And a spokesperson told me that Meta has really strict policies on when personnel can access Muse conversations, but technically Meta employees can see into what you talk to Muse about at any time.
1: And so that privacy may not be as private as you might think.
0: Exactly. And so, you know, if you're working with corporate secrets, for example, that's not something you'd want to share with Muse.
1: This is why, as you said in the piece, the key thing that they need to figure out, these apps and these agents need to solve what you call the privacy puzzle. How are they going to do that if... I mean, Meta has a history, and people are concerned about this, with data and data perhaps being hoovered up and shared and what have you. How are companies like that going to solve this privacy puzzle?
0: Meta seems aware of this problem. They've contracted Moxie Martin-Spike, who is the founder of the app Signal, who created the encryption that underpins WhatsApp and the Signal app, which is a fully encrypted messaging platform, to create what's called a confidential virtual machine, which is a computer in the cloud an agent can use that shields its activity from even Meta itself. And they say that's coming. And I think that's a really interesting idea and something that companies will need to adopt more widely in order for

0: this kind of technology to be truly protective for mainstream users.
1: How is Meta making money from this? Muse is free right now.
0: Muse is free right now. If you do hit a usage limit, you can upgrade for more usage, and that usage resets every week. They've said that Muse data is separate from ad systems, and so the two, you know, don't share with each other. So it's not a part of its ad network.
1: But at some point in time, if I use this, am I going to see ads? I mean, Instagram is free, but now Instagram is filled with ads.
0: You bring up a great point. You know, in the early days, the business prerogative for Meta is to get people hooked. Hmm. And once people are hooked, anything is game. So it's still early days for this technology. And my answer is, I don't know, but it's certainly possible.
1: What is, if we go back to the beginning, what is the promise, do you think, that this is offering to consumers? Because we often talk about AI as either super intelligence or the thing that's going to kill us all. This is a different way of looking at AI. And so what is the promise to the average person, do you think?
0: Agents fulfill the promise that AI had always intended to fill when it first launched on the scene, but wasn't technically capable until now, which is that it can do stuff for you and be proactive about the kinds of things that it can do for you. I think a lot of people open a chatbot and have no idea what to ask it or what it's capable of. And so then they click away and they never use it again. And an agent has the ability to you know, comb your email and tell you things like, this is something that you forgot about, or, you know, you left this very good friend of yours hanging and maybe you want to respond to their email. And here's a prompt that can help you get you started on that conversation. I do think in some ways that some tech is a solution looking for a problem. Mm. And I can imagine a lot of people saying, I am super happy to order my groceries myself or make, you know, or call a restaurant and talk to a human and make a reservation myself. But there are cases where you really don't want to do the task. Like, I had to be on hold with a big box retailer about a refund that was never issued to me. And I was on hold for probably 20 minutes. Mm. And then when someone picked up on the other line, it was that company's AI agent. I had to talk to a robot in order to get to a human. I do envision one day my AI agent talking to Walmart's AI agent and taking care of this problem for me. Mm.
1: But part of this is just you wonder whether this will change how people think of AI. I mean, that's what the promise is. It could offer tangible benefits to people's lives, and that normal people, not just, you know, people who are coding and what have you, will see AI as something that could help them.
0: Yes. I think if the companies can solve the privacy problem that we discussed, it has a lot of potential to help people, and not just engineers who are using agents to code software. Mm.
1: It's not just Muse, right? OpenAI has something that you've been playing out with as well?
0: Yes, I did retire the Terminator and wipe it from the earth, but I am now using ChatGPT Dots, which is OpenAI's version of an AI assistant. It's driven by a super powerful model, and so the mascot, like Muse's Jolly, is very cute and very fuzzy. My Dots agent is named Gaston, and he wears a beret. And he can vibe code an app for me if I wanted and be my own personal, you know, software engineer. And so it's clear that these things are coming for us.
1: They're already in many people's phones. I mean, it is, I'm looking at my phone now, it's still, Muse is the top app in this country. Top free app. If somebody is thinking about using it or another AI agent, what's one bit of advice that you would give them?
0: I would be cautious about the data you give it. You can easily use AI agents and dispatch them to do research for you without giving it any data. And also beware of the kinds of permissions you give Muse. So some users have been very permissive with what they've allowed Muse to do, like respond to marketplace messages on their behalf. And that's led to some lowball offers and maybe disseminating of home addresses that weren't intended. So be careful. This is a new technology and it can mess up.
1: The Terminator has been retired, as you said, but would you bring it back from the dead or use another one of these agents outside of your life as the human guinea pig for the Wall Street Journal?

0: With some conditions, yes, I think the Terminator will be back. I think when Meta has launched its confidential virtual machine, that encrypted cloud computer use feature, and also when there is a password manager like 1Password that has an agent-friendly interface for you to share credentials, because it doesn't feel convenient or secure right now to hand over logins to your agent.
1: But that you think that's coming down the line at some point in time?
0: Yes, and 1Password has said that a Muse partnership will be available in a few weeks. So it's a matter of when, not if, but it's all in the details. So I hope that the companies will fulfill their promise in the implementation that they've laid out already.
1: Incredible and terrifying.
0: Yes.
1: Nicole, thank you very much for this.
0: Thanks for having me on.
1: Nicole Nguyen is the Wall Street Journal's personal technology columnist. She was in San Francisco. You're listening to The Current on CBC Radio. My name is Matt Galloway. Earlier this week, we were speaking about speeding. The province of Ontario is raising speed limits to 110 kilometers an hour on most provincial highways. That will match many jurisdictions across this country. And Ontario says this new speed limit will help people get to their destinations faster and that these changes on the highway are safe. Safety advocates disagree. They say the evidence shows that, yes, indeed, speed kills.
2: The connection between crash risk and speed increase is understood to be exponential. So the more we increase, the higher that risk goes. You know, when speed increases, the laws of physics don't change. Higher speeds mean longer stopping distance, less time to react, and greater forces when vehicles do crash.
1: That was Stephanie Cowell, director at Parachute Canada. Many of us, it turns out, speed, or at the very least have strong thoughts on speeding. The Current's senior producer, Karen Marley, is here to read some of your mail on this subject. Karen, good morning.
3: I have never sped in my life.
1: I don't know that I believe you. But continue.
3: So this first letter is from Dee Dee Davies, who writes, I am a speeder. I have been a speeder since I started driving in my 20s. I almost always drive over the speed limit, 10 on city streets and 20 over on highways of 100. I'm delighted at the new 110 highway speed limits, as I only go 10 over. I can't stand going slowly in a vehicle, despite knowing it is dangerous and a higher speed is more likely to kill or more seriously injure. I also ride my bicycle quickly. I walk quickly. I just can't stand the time it takes to get from point A to B. If I could teleport myself everywhere like Star Trek, I would. It is not the journey, but the destination for me. And the next one is from Darrell Bowman. I'm a medical courier for Life Labs, and I drive from Kitchener, Ontario to Mississauga and back every weekday between around 9:30 p.m. and 12:30 a.m. Most of that drive is on the 401, now posted at 110 kilometers an hour. When there's no road construction or other issue, I can drive consistently around 118, but I only save about 3 minutes each way compared to the 109 I used to do when the speed limit was 100. However, the BMWs, Dodge Rams, motorcycles that used to weave dangerously across lanes at 120 are now doing that at 140. I have no doubt that more accidents and deaths will result from all this, but the problem still has more to do with dangerous drivers than it has to do with a change to 110.
1: You know who I wanted to hear from when we were doing this was a police officer. What do they think about speeding on the highways? Mark Fontaine writes, I am an RCMP patrol officer, and here in New Brunswick, highway speeds are 110 kilometers an hour. I've been patrolling for 23 years. The danger is not going 110. The danger is the reasoning of some drivers. They tell themselves, well, the RCMP will tolerate 20 kilometers over 110, so I'll go 135 or 140. And that is dangerous. Going 120 kilometers an hour in a 100 zone is not bad. Going 140 in a 120 kilometer an hour zone is extremely dangerous. I hope drivers will adopt that reasoning and hang around 115, 120.
3: We will give the last thought to Elizabeth Block. My nephew, age 7, angry with his parents for some reason, threatened to punish them by mixing up the words may and can, a wonderfully pedantic child. I thought about that distinction on the 401 in Toronto a couple of days ago. The posted speed limit was 110. Drivers may drive that fast, but there was no way anyone can drive that fast. Well, maybe at 3 a.m.
1: Karen, thank you very much.
3: You are welcome.
1: Karen Marley, senior producer here on The Current. That is The Current for this Thursday, the 8th of October. Cue's up next on CBC Radio 1. Before we go, big news.

0: News in the world of Canadian literature. This morning, the poet Anne Carson won the Nobel Prize for Literature. The committee praised her bold and inventive oeuvre that included in playful dialogue with the classical tradition has created new forms for contemporary literature. We're going to leave you with the Nobel Prize winning poet Anne Carson speaking on stage with Eleanor Wachtel for Writers and Company in 2016 about the value of solitude and silence in her art. I'm Matt Galloway. Thanks for listening to The Current. Congratulations, Anne Carson. We'll talk to you tomorrow.
1: I think most days when I'm interacting with other people, even if it's just in the house, the space of interaction is here. But in solitude, when I'm alone, there are these margins, these gutters around the day, around the, whatever I'm doing. And it's those gutters that thought comes out of that makes writing. So I'm not sure how to say that in a way that makes sense, actually. But I have a sense of margins available to the day when I'm alone, to the hour, to my mind, let's say. Margins of my mind that fold in for social purpose.
2: Well, good silence can be hard to find. Where do you most often encounter silence? Where do you look for it?
1: Well, snow is good for silence. The pool is okay. Underwater, I mean. I'm not that keen on silence in itself. I mean, the thing about silence is if you're noticing it, it's not useful to you. You know, you've got to be like doing, thinking, absorbed in a line of thought that the silence has made possible, but you're not dwelling on the fact that you're in silence, because then you're not thinking about the thought, you're thinking about the silence.
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7: Josh Hartnett was one of the biggest movie stars in the world. I mean, he turned down Superman twice, and then he chose a very different kind of career. Now he's playing a fisherman in Newfoundland and Labrador. He'll tell you about it and what it took to learn the accent, which I hear is very tough.
8: This is CBC News. From CBC Toronto, it is 10 o'clock. Good morning. I'm Jill Dempsey. The sun is shining. It's 13 degrees. There is the chance of showers this afternoon with the risk of a thunderstorm and a high of 17. For the third time, a Canadian-born author is honored with a Nobel Prize.
9: The Nobel Prize in Literature 2026 is awarded to the Canadian author Anne Carson.
8: Carson is a poet and essayist. She was born in Toronto and studied at the University of Toronto. Her works often blend elements of poetry, essay, and fiction. Carson's books include Eros the Bittersweet, Autobiography of Red, and Men in the Off Hours. Previous Canadian-born winners are Alice Munro and Saul Bellow. Some workers at Stelco in Hamilton say they've received layoff notices. Nearly 350 jobs are expected to be cut over 3 weeks. United Steelworkers Local 1005 President Ron Wells is fiercely condemning the move. It comes as a five-day deadline approaches for Stelco's American owner to live up to commitments made to the federal government when it bought the company 2 years ago.
10: In the end, we hope the federal government takes them to court, and the outcome is they're forced to divest. You know, I don't think it would be a bad thing for Canada to have a national steel company if that's what comes out of it. I think that would be a good thing.
8: Wells is also accusing Stelco's CEO of slowing production to validate U.S. trade tariffs ahead of the midterm elections. Other steel town unions say they're anticipating broader economic ripple effects from the lost jobs. Indigenous leaders are reacting to Prime Minister Mark Carney's plan to fast-track a pipeline from Alberta to British Columbia.

0: Kearney wants to clear the way for shovels in the ground next year. But as Jennifer Yoon reports, Indigenous leaders say they will have to get a buy-in first.
1: Yeah, it's absolutely going to go across our territory.
2: Tsumeh First Nation Chief Dalton Silver is gearing up for a fight. The proposed Pacific Link pipeline will likely go through the BC First Nations traditional territory.
1: And I am not in favor of this, especially the way it's unfolded and the threats that it poses to our territory.
2: But Prime Minister Mark Carney is hoping to build the project. It would have the capacity to carry up to 1 million barrels of oil a day from Alberta to the West Coast for export. But several Indigenous leaders are raising concerns.
3: They can't do it off the backs of our people.
2: Treaty 8 Grand Chief Trevor Mercredi is worried about oil sand tailings, the toxic, contaminated material left over from extraction projects. Mercredi says the government has work to do to get Indigenous buy-in and to make sure everyone who's affected will get a seat at the table. Silver, for his part, is thinking about a legal challenge. Jennifer Yoon, CBC News, Ottawa.
0: The Canadian Automotive Museum in downtown Oshawa is calling for support from the city to make the area more safe. The city has fined the museum nearly $3,000 since mid-September for nuisance activity. The city issued a warning last summer to the museum that unsheltered people loitering and fighting on the property. Since then, the museum's executive director, Alexandra Miller-Girard, says it's taken additional security measures, but it cannot afford a full-time security guard or fencing.
4: When we're looking at getting quotes for, say, a fence, we're talking around $200,000, if not more. So it's a significant expense and not something that small charities can really accommodate.
0: The city of Oshawa didn't respond to requests for comment. The museum says it has a meeting with city staff on Friday to discuss next steps. In London, a court victory for Andrew Mountbatten Windsor. He had filed a lawsuit against police. He was arrested in February on suspicion of misconduct in public office. He alleged that he leaked government documents to Jeffrey Epstein. He was a special UK representative for trade at the time. Mountbatten Windsor's claims had been that the lawsuit, the search was carried out unlawfully. And that was confirmed today in court. That is the CBC News. I'm Jill Dempsey. Here's the weather forecast now. It is sunny and 13 degrees. You can expect a high of 17 today, 40% chance of showers this afternoon with a risk of a thunderstorm, and strong winds today gusting up to 50 kilometers an hour. Tonight, partly cloudy, 40% chance of showers this evening, a low of 6. Friday, sunny, increasing cloudiness late in the morning, and a high of 18. It is 13 degrees right now in Toronto. 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
5: Hey, I'm Tom Power. Welcome to Q. Do you remember having a poster of someone on your wall as a teenager? I mean, depending on your age, maybe it was Leonardo DiCaprio or David Cassidy or Farrah Fawcett. For a lot of people in the early 2000s, that person was Josh Hartman. He was in the biggest movies, on the cover of teen magazines. He was everywhere until one day he wasn't. Turns out that was completely intentional. Josh will tell you why he walked away from starring roles and what he wanted instead. Josh is now playing a Newfoundland fisherman in the Netflix series Below. He'll tell you about learning the accent and which CBC radio show he listened to make sure he got it right. That's coming up. Plus, the Canadian artist Sibel Young will tell you about her new work, inspired by how your body changes in menopause. Coming up on Q.

You know, sometimes people end up on a path that doesn't actually square with who they really are. I mean, you might know that feeling. Maybe you ended up in a job that looks great on paper, but it's just not you. Or like you find yourself living a life that other people seem more excited about than you are. Josh Hartnett knows that feeling. Josh Hartnett became famous very young. And from the time he was like a teenager, he was a heartthrob. Like people would, when I was a kid, rip out his photo out of magazines and put it on their lockers. And Josh Hartnett was in huge movies like Pearl Harbor and Black Hawk Down. And then at the height of all that, he just kind of disappeared. I mean, he turned down Superman twice. A few years later, he shows up again playing serial killers and nuclear physicists, the tortured husband of a famous reclusive author. Roles that maybe aren't blockbusters, but they're more interesting than your average superhero. But maybe the most surprising thing, at least for anyone who lives in a 200-kilometer

0: radius of where I am, is Josh Hartnett's latest role. He's playing a fisherman in Newfoundland and Labrador. In the new Netflix show Below, Josh plays a guy named Calvin Penny, this dad haunted by his own grief and terrified of something underneath the water. And to prepare, Josh went all in. He got his small craft boat license. He learned to tie his own nets. And he listened to hours of CBC radio to try and master a very specific Newfoundland accent. Good idea, by the way. Another thing, when we spoke, it was weird. I was in Toronto, and he was in St. John's. He was in my hometown because our studio in St. John's hadn't been built yet. Anyway, here's my conversation with Josh Hartnett. Josh, how are you? Thanks for being here.
1: I'm good. I'm happy to be here. Thank you for having me. I'm just holding down the fort for you.
0: God.
1: I'll do whatever you need me to do up here if you need some housekeeping done.
0: I was just talking to Mom. She's trying to get a new garage door put on, so if you give her a hand with that'd be really lovely. It'd be nice of you.
1: Consider it done, Tom.
0: I love reading a little bit about you in and Newfoundland, and obviously when I was there while you were filming, it was very exciting that you guys were there and that story was getting told and that you were there. And then I was doing some research, and I saw that you did a bit of research on Newfoundland before you went out. I heard you watched a couple of documentaries. What did you take in?
1: Yeah, well, I watched The Children of Fogo, which I think is kind of especially the original one, the RTE documentary from, I think, the 1960s. It gave me a sense of the isolation that occurs in some of these fishing villages, especially at that point up on the north coast. But I think now sort of the more westerly side of the island, there's still some places that are far enough away that you can't get to them in a day. Like you've got to take drive and then take a ferry and all that sort of stuff. And, but I mean, my research was limited by, just what I could find on the internet until I got here. And really the research started when I arrived, and that was speaking to the people. Everyone who I came in touch with wanted to help me. So it made it so much easier for me to kind of get into it.
0: Tell me more about that. I got some questions about how you developed the accent. Yeah. Tell me more about that. Tell me more about getting off the plane, what your first impressions were. And I love the idea that people were trying to give you a hand.
1: Well, my first impressions were, I'd physically seen St. John's before, just in pictures, but the feel of this place, I was just talking to a friend of mine who's here with me right now, and this is his first time here. And he said, this city has a magical feel to it. It's like sort of haunted and sort of bright at the same time. There's something unusual about this place. And he's traveled all over the world and so have I. And it's true. You get this sort of feeling of being in a place that has its own type of magic. What that is, I can't really put a finger on, but it feels unlike anything else. St. John's and the surrounding area.
0: Where did you go? You went to a lobster boil, I heard. You went to the Duke a few times?
1: I went to the Duke a couple times. We were down in Petty Harbor for a little bit. I was speaking to a fisherman down there who was teaching me how to tie my own nets and teaching me all the rope trade that you need to learn. And I was also getting my fishing license and my small boat captain license.
0: You had to get your fishing license and your small craft license?
1: Yeah.
0: Wow.
1: Yeah. I was driving those things.
0: Of course. In order to drive those things, you have to have your small craft license.
1: Yeah. You don't want me like running into a rock.
0: No, but you also
1: destroying the props.
0: You also just need to have one in order to be out on the water.
1: Yeah, exactly.
0: So you had someone showing you how to do the nets. You had someone helping you out with this. You really did a bit of Newfoundland boot camp here.
1: Had to. Yeah. But it was a pleasure because everybody was so sensitive to what we were trying to achieve, wanting us to pull it off well. They understood what was at stake and they were there for me throughout production. So I only had 3 weeks here before we started shooting, but then I had 5 months here while we were shooting. So in the end, I felt like I'd learned quite a bit about what it meant to be someone from here.
2: Here's the old man.
3: If he's an old man, what's that make me?
2: Don't you go getting philosophical on me now.
3: It's all his fault, you know.
2: How's that?
3: He let the Crockers walk all over him his whole life.
2: Jeez, you're some hard on him.
3: Well, somebody's got to be.
0: I'm talking to you right now. You're at CBC Newfoundland, and you're on the bottom floor. On the upstairs floor is the offices of the broadcast, formerly known as the Fisheries Broadcast.
1: Yes, yes.
0: And they'll be broadcasting down the hall kind of any minute now, actually.
1: Great. I should go in. I would love to meet them.
0: Well, my understanding is you listen, which is, if not the oldest radio show in Canada, one of the oldest.
1: It's the longest running.
0: Longest running, and you listen to that show.

0: to help develop your accent. Is that right?
1: Yes, 100%. So we had a fantastic dialect coach. There were things that we did as a group to sort of make sure that we were in the same place, because there are so many regional dialects throughout Newfoundland. I wanted to get a sense of, like, I wanted to hear as many as I could as quickly as possible. And obviously I couldn't travel in the course of 3 weeks all the way over to Bonavista or to Gander or wherever. And I wanted to go to try and get these different sounds. And the broadcast was the perfect show to take on. And I could listen to it daily, and it had an archive that I could listen to as well.
0: Yeah, for people who don't know, the Fisheries broadcast is an incredibly long-running show, and the longest-running show. And you would hear people calling from all around Newfoundland. And I think even people in Canada think that there's sort of one Newfoundland accent. And to be honest, it's kind of mine. Like, it's the St. John's, like, hi, how are you? My name's Tom Power. I'm from St. John's, you know. But my wife's family's from Grand Falls, and it's far more like this out there, like they're not far up like that. And then there's like the crowd out in Port au Grave who kind of talk like that out there, like a little bit of that. So there's so many different regional accents. Yeah. Talk to me about developing the one you wanted to use for this show.
1: One of the actors in our show is named Sean Doyle, and his family comes from the western side. I'm going to screw this up. I don't know exactly what town, but his family was French. And there was a very large French contingent, I think, over there. And so that accent that he came in with was much different than what we were going for. I think ours was more the sort of north of the island, right at the beginning of what is now called Iceberg Alley, going down into, you know, the Bay of St. Lawrence.
0: Yeah, that's right.
1: It's more, I guess, in line with Fogo, but not quite as Irish as that was from those documentaries, obviously. But even now, I think that's kind of the area that we were hoping for, because we had to sound like we were a family.
0: Well, Jesse McKeown, who's behind the show, and this is his brainchild and the creator of it and the maker of it, he told me that you sort of took on the role of, I mean, you're a dad in the show, but also you sort of got everyone together as a family to make sure that the accents work.
1: I definitely took on the dad role. These are kids, most of them, not Willow, but the rest of them, they're kids. And they're young actors, just want to be out. They want to be at the Duke a lot more than I do. And I want to make sure that we came out of this fully intact as a family. And I think that if you don't believe in these characters, it's very hard to follow them through the kind of insanity that they go through. It's the conceit of the film, the show takes you on this journey into local lore, but also beyond that into something almost supernatural. And you need to feel for these people. You need to understand them, but you also need to feel that they exist. And so it was very important that the family came together and felt real.
0: Lest people think that this is a Newfoundland-only story, it's a very universal story about a father looking after his family, a very universal story about trying to heal from things that happened in the past. I heard a story that there were tweaks you had gone to Jesse, the guy behind the show, and said, you know, there are changes I was hoping to make this a little bit more either relatable to me or things I understand or maybe from my own life. Do you know what I'm referring to?
1: Yeah, well, sometimes this happens when you're making a show. People want the character's intentions sort of written on the page. They want to know what the character is going through, where he's coming from. So there's a lot of exposition. And if you put that in the mouth of your main character, it can be a rough watch. And I think Jesse was forced to do that beforehand. When I came in, I said, look, I don't know this world, but I know a world that's somewhat like it, being from Minnesota. And there's a reticence amongst people that live kind of off the beaten path outside of big cities to complain about their own situation. I don't want the character to come across like he is constantly talking about his trauma or his past. It's not something I believe that he would do. So I was like, can we pull that back? I would like to see, if you're interested in that version of the character, I'd very much like to play him. And he said, yeah, 100%. That's what he had intended anyway. So we were able to kind of pull back some of that sort of more verbose, a little bit aside to the audience-y kind of stuff. And that helped make the character who he is.
0: It's been fun learning a little bit about Minnesota and a little bit about St. Paul, getting ready for this interview with you. I found this one little kind of tidbit in some article about you, and I kind of went crazy about it. So what I saw was Josh Hartnett's father played guitar for Al Green, and I was like, what? So I ended up finding a lot about the Minnesota St. Paul music scene, right?
1: Yes.
0: And I found out the name of, hold on, I even found your dad's band, which is Misspent Youth.
1: The current one, yes.
0: Yeah, the current one, but I

0: I saw the Inmates. I saw the bands that he came up in, you know, all the way through.
1: Fabulous Niles. Yeah.
0: Yeah. And the something, the Order of Elephants or something like that.
1: Yeah.
0: And I heard Misspent Youth and they were great. So here's my question.
1: How did you hear the Misspent Youth?
0: There's one video online and it has 505 views. And Josh, now there's 506. And
1: that's amazing. It's my dad watching it 502 of those times. That's so good.
0: So here's my guess. Al Green, one of the greatest singers in history, I bet came to Minnesota and needed a band. Yeah.
1: So when Al Green was, before Al Green was as big as he became, he had touring bands. And so my dad was with him around the Midwest. The question was, has he ever played with anyone famous at some point? And I said, yeah, he played with Al Green one time. It's not like he was Al Green's guy, but yeah, he played with Al Green.
0: Can I say, that's so cool.
1: It is pretty cool. Yeah. Yeah.
0: He's
1: going to love this interview. He will, if he hears this, he's going to be like mortified. He's going to be so embarrassed.
0: He wasn't a full-time musician though, right?
1: He was up until I was born. And when I was born, he felt like he had to become a responsible human being and make money and support the family.
0: Well, this is all starting to make sense to me. Again, I'm not trying to dig into anyone's psychology here, but you know, I was reading this interview with you from, I don't know when it was, not that long ago. And you were talking a little bit about the choices you've made in your career. And you talked about how you learned from your family that you can have a fulfilling artistic life and it also be a job, and you can go home from your job and be a normal person. Would that have been something you would have learned from having a gigging musician / day job dad?
1: No, I think that what I learned from my dad was that work is never going to fulfill you in the way the family does.
0: Another story that I found I thought was really interesting is that because you're from Minnesota, St. Paul, so was Prince. And I came across this very brief article where you said something like, an ex-girlfriend of mine was friends with Prince, so I got to hang out with Prince.
1: I did.
0: Would you mind?
1: I was able to spend a couple of nights out at clubs or gatherings with Prince. Did I spend a lot of time speaking to him at these in these environments? Not really. I was able to talk to him a little bit, and then I was able to go see him at a couple of gigs with her.
0: the quote I saw you say about him is, and I don't think he turned off in the way that other artists do. And I guess I wondered whether he gave you, I thought that quote was curious given the choices you made. I wonder if you saw something there and said, well, that's another way of being.
1: I wouldn't say it's a binary, but there are some people that are really, really, really good at separating their life from their fiction. There are other people that live their fiction. I think he is someone who created a concept of himself that he wanted to show to the world. And he probably, when he was in his own life at home, was different. But from what I experienced out in the world at these very brief sort of encounters, he was still Prince. He was not letting his guard down.
0: I got to tell you, I love a Prince story. You're in the middle of my conversation with Josh Hartnett. My name's Tom Power. You're listening to Q. You know, Josh is an interesting guy. You know, he was a heartthrob, a leading man, a movie star. The story around him is that he chose to step away from Hollywood. I mean, he turned down Superman twice. He even was rumored to be in talks to be Batman in the first Christopher Nolan Batman. But he chose something more interesting, and the longer you talk to him, the choices are starting to make sense. That fame was never the goal.
1: And I was a young guy who was still trying to figure out what I was about, and I didn't, all the noise surrounding fame was not helping that in any way, shape, or form. I think a remarkable achievement when young actors come out the other side and still have their, who become famous at a very young age, still have their, you know, their sanity. It's crazy. And when you get older and you start to realize that this business or any business doesn't have to define you as a person, then it's much easier to go into the world and do the work that you want to do and then listen to what people have to say and not take on that hate or whatever and make it part of your personality.
0: But do you think any of that came from the way you were brought up in the musical environment you're brought up?
1: I am a product of my environment and as I think, you know, most of us are. I mean, it wasn't a priority in my family to always chase the brass ring. It never has been. I think my parents would have accepted it. I think they thought it was pretty great that I was able to do the things I was able to do at a young age. They thought it was fun, but they never looked at me differently, and they never valued that or me because of that, which was very nice to have.
0: They might as well be Newfoundlanders, to be fair.
1: High praise, thank you.
0: you ended up working, though. I mentioned the Batman thing. You did end up working with Christopher Nolan in Oppenheimer, and you were really great in that.
1: Thank you.
0: I just have a couple of questions about that because I don't get the chance to talk to you very much because I didn't go to the Duke. this was quite an incredible cast. Yeah. And Cillian Murphy, Robert Downey Jr., Matt Damon, Florence Pugh, Gary Oldman, Rami Malek, Kenneth Branagh.

0: I could keep going. How do you feel in a room like that with people like that?
1: Something that I think you'd have to understand about me, just generally, I think, in order to contextualize the answer, is that I've never been big acting fan. Like, I've never been like, oh, I love that actor. I want to be just like that actor. It's never, I love films. I love filmmakers. I love writers. And I really, really, like, I clam up around really fantastic filmmakers and writers. So I guess I was happy to be working with really professional and fantastic actors who could hold up their side of the scene and we could do something fun together. That's great. That's a really wonderful thing. But as far as the fame aspect of it goes, it doesn't really affect me, I don't think.
0: A couple of days ago, Gary Oldman, speaking of I will say we can all agree, great actors, he said Christopher Nolan gives the best, he gave me an example, he said he gives the best director's notes of any film that you've ever worked with. Do you have an example of that?
1: Chris is a man of few words in direction, and they're chosen carefully. That's the sign of an excellent director. I think when you're a younger director and you want everything to be exactly the way you envision it in your head, you tend to overanalyze every moment and give actors very sort of internal seeming but prescriptive notes, over the top, like a little too much to think about. Not everything has to be. He's an excellent director. There was no one point where he said anything to me. He's always in there too, which is really nice. So when you're shooting something, he's right there and he's watching on this little teeny monitor, and then he's watching your face, and his direction is just like, should we try it again?
0: Gary said the note he got was, he was acting, he was Commissioner Gordon, and he said, Christopher Nolan walked up to him and said, a little more at stake.
1: Oh yeah. Perfect. Yeah. That's a perfect, because he knows that Gary knows how to produce that. Also, you're talking about Christopher Nolan, one of the best directors around, working with one of the best actors of all time. So, like, he doesn't have to say much to Gary Oldman. There might be other situations where he would have to say more. But
0: what's the best acting note you've ever gotten from a director?
1: I mean, I just got done working with Oliver Stone, and Oliver Stone famously loves to keep his actors off balance. Doesn't like you to feel like you're too comfortable. So there was a wedding scene. This movie is partially about his life. It's a fictionalized account of his life and a wedding scene that's kind of not dissimilar to his wedding. The woman who plays my wife is in the scene with the woman who plays my mom and the woman who plays her mom. Everybody's getting compliments, but not me. And every once in a while, he just come over and be like, Josh. And then like walk off. And it was the most stimulating thing I could ever receive, because I knew that he was messing with me, but I also like so badly wanted to please him, wanted to make this Oliver Stone and Oliver Stone movie. So I just push it more and more and more to the point that I felt like I was losing my mind. And I think that's what he was hoping for, you know, and it worked. Like, the character was inebriated on many substances. So getting to that point was important. And I think that just by playing off my own insecurity and not giving me anything, he achieved what he needed to achieve. So it's also the complimenting of everybody else around me, being very specific about their work, and then just, you know.
0: That's, by the way, I love that the two best acting note stories I've heard at TIFF this year are Gary Oldman with Christopher Nolan saying to him, a little more at stake, and you saying, Oliver Stone just going, you know. I love how surprised I am to see you show up in things sometimes. You know, I was, you know, when I saw you in Oppenheimer, and then I saw you in The Bear, you know, when I saw you in Verdi, which I got to see last week. And then when I found out you were in this show Below, could you give me any sentence or anything at all that might let me know what guides you to a yes when it comes to a role? Cause it seems to be a lot of different things.
1: Well, first off, you need to have good people that you're working with. You need to find great collaborators. And then beyond that, is it surprising? Will it be unusual, or will it feel somewhat surprising? Yeah. Out of place in the context of what I've been doing.
0: Well, had I taken in grade 9, a bet on whether you'd end up in Newfoundland playing a father working a boat off the coast of Newfoundland, I'd be a much wealthier man now. Favorite Newfoundland expression you learned while you were there?
1: Oof. I mean, skeet is one that a lot of people. It was used a lot.

0: That, Josh, that makes my life right there, buddy. That makes my life.
1: Oh, my pleasure.
2: Say hello to my hometown for me. I'll be there in a couple of days. And go say hi to my mom. Make sure she's doing all right.
1: I will. I'm going to fix that garage door.
2: Josh, congratulations.
1: Right. Thank you so much. Yeah, good to see you.

That is my conversation with Josh Hartnett. I got to tell you, that was sort of at the end of a long run of interviews for the Toronto International Film Festival, and that caught me off guard. That's the last thing I expected Josh Hartnett to ever say when I asked him his favorite Newfoundland expression. Even just the idea that he would know it at all. My wife said to me afterwards, she goes, who taught him that? Josh Hartnett stars in Below, which is streaming now on Netflix.

tonight is Newfoundland and Labrador's own Hey Rosetta, who, upon announcing their reunion just the other week, have sold out shows in St. John's, tons of sold out shows in Toronto. I hope there's more to come, but it's so lovely to see the appreciation for that band. It's Hey Rosetta with 1,000 Suns on Q. All right, coming up on Q, you could say the artist Sibel Young has a special relationship with paper. In fact, she says that the paper she uses kind of tells her what to do with it. Sibel, who is a Governor General award-winning artist, will make you think differently about the paper at your desk. I'm Tom Power. Q is back right after this.

0: From CBC Toronto, sunny skies, 13 degrees with a high of 17. Ann Carson was born in Toronto and studied at the University of Toronto, and she is now being honored with a Nobel Prize. The poet and essayist often blends elements of poetry, essay, and fiction. Her books include Arrows for the Bittersweet, Autobiography of Red, and Men in the Off Hours. Previous Canadian-born winners of the Nobel Prize for Literature are Alice Munro and Saul Bellow. Some workers with Stelco and Hamilton say they have received layoff notices. Nearly 350 jobs are expected to be cut over 3 weeks. United Steelworkers Local 1005 President Ron Wells is fiercely condemning the move. More news coming up right here on CBC Radio 1, 99.1, and you can also find us on the CBC Listen app. The forecast now for Toronto, a mix of sun and cloud, 40% chance of showers this afternoon, risk of a thunderstorm, winds gusting up to 50 kilometers an hour, high of 17. Tonight, partly cloudy, 40% chance of showers this evening, clearing overnight with a low of 6. Peterborough, cloudy, 40% chance of showers late this morning and this afternoon, risk of a thunderstorm this afternoon with a high of 16 and winds gusting up to 50 kilometers an hour. Tonight, partly cloudy, chance of showers this evening, a low of 5.
1: I'm Tom Power, you're listening to Q. When the artist Sibelle Young started out, she was making these large sculptures from wood and metal and other materials. But she says that when she discovered a certain type of Japanese paper, everything changed for her. She started making these miniature paper sculptures, and as she said, a world just kind of opened up for her. Sibelle is a Canadian artist, and her work has often revolved around like everyday objects in miniature. She takes then the miniature piece and then turns it into abstract art or a mutation, like an umbrella turning into a jellyfish or binoculars becoming this striped volcano-like creature that spews out red feathers. Honestly, you kind of have to see it to believe it. But in her latest exhibition, Camiphany, taking place at the Koffler Gallery in Toronto, the Governor General's award-winning artist and author is taking on something new in her work.

0: She's created a whole bunch of kinetic paper machines that move in unique, kind of odd, repetitive ways. Actually, this has a lot to do with Sibel's thoughts around menopause and the changes she was feeling in her own body and mind. So Sibel Young joined me from the Toronto studio to talk about this new exhibition, about her career as a paper artist, and about the dialogue she has with Japanese paper. Because for Sibel, it's not all one way. How are you?
1: I'm great. Thanks. Yeah. How are you?
0: I'm not too bad. What I wanted to ask you about was the first thing I mentioned, that you started out working in wood and metal. I'd love to hear the first time you started making work with paper.
1: Well, actually, I was pregnant with my daughter, so it became pretty clear that big wooden metal things were not going to be easy to make for a little while. And so I went to printmaking, and that brought me pretty quickly over to the Japanese paper place on Queen Street at the time. And when I lifted this particular beautiful, perfect little piece of Kurotani paper made from the Kurotani papermaking village and saw sort of the light shining through this watermark, it was just this immediate knowing, kind of how people might describe a love at first sight, but it was a tactile knowing and probably something else.
0: Hold on, when you say it was a tactile knowing and maybe something else, do you mean like a spiritual knowing or?
1: I think so. Yeah, I think so. Mm-hmm.
0: You felt something kind of in you that said this is meant for me.
1: Yeah, very much. And it was just sort of like a kind of a hit the ground running that there was an immediate like synergistic relationship. So anything I wanted to do, it was there, but it was also helping me understand. There was almost a dialogue where I was also learning from it at every step of the way, like almost like it was kind of whispering in my ear, like, try this.
0: You've said this before. I was going to ask you about that. You said that the paper was telling you what to do as much as you were asking it to do something.
1: Yeah.
0: Explain that to me.
1: Well, I mean, there's the natural processes of, okay, if I fold it this way and I fold it a little further, but there was always this kind of beckoning of like, what if you fold it even a little further? Or what if you twist it even smaller? Or what if you use this paper that has a little bit more composition of a different fiber in it, and then you can express something more organic? Or there was always sort of like, once your hands were in it and once you were actually manipulating it in, you know, by folding or twisting or working with a bamboo stick with it, it just kept begetting more.
0: And when did you first then move into miniatures?
1: It happened pretty quickly because when I was at home, as an at-home mom, pretty quickly after OCAD with these prints, I was making prints out of my bath, like biting my plates out of acid in my bathtub. It wasn't very good. So I did want to get away from printmaking.
0: Sounds dangerous. Yeah. If you went into paper because wood and metal was too dangerous, acid in the bathtub is not probably the way to go.
1: It wasn't ideal. It was not ideal. Yeah. So, but because I had this sculptural background, I started working by creating little forms that had etchings on them. And then it just kind of cascaded into being able to do more and more and more with it.
0: For those who cannot see your work, how miniature are we talking for some of this work?
1: For example, a little rotary phone would be about an inch wide with all the little numbers and all of that.
0: Can I ask you kind of a practical question about that? Doesn't it ever get frustrating? Like, I would just think to have to manipulate things at that tiny scale would send my central nervous system rocketing. Like, yeah. isn't it hard?
1: Well, for that sort of 10 years of intense development, it was just joyful. It was exciting the more I could push it. Of course, then, you know, the eyes change, the neck starts to give out, the wrists don't like it anymore. So
0: and
1: then
0: you didn't
1: I started
0: use tweezers, you know. Right? Isn't that a thing with you?
1: Yeah, I just found that awls and a bamboo sticks are just incredible. Like you can do just about anything. Like there's so much you can do with a bamboo stick and different sharpening it different ways and things like that. And you can kind of put a tiny little dab of glue and then grab something, and you know, it's it works very happily with the paper. They come from the same place, so.
0: So before we talk about this new exhibition, I do want to give people a sense of your art. For example, in your work Self-Portrait, you took everyday household objects and musical instruments, created them in miniature, and then sort of deconstructed them. Like there's a miniature piano, and then next to it, its component parts in a heap.

0: In another work, you transformed everyday objects into creatures, like an umbrella into a jellyfish. Again, given that a lot of our audience will be seeing this on the radio or on a podcast, will be hearing me describe it. Can you describe one of your favorite pieces from that time?
1: Yeah, I mean, I guess we could talk about that piano. Because I was always vacillating between being fascinated by the completed objects of the real world, but also of the abstractions that you can see when you're just focusing on one little element, or if something's been thrown out in the garbage, what was it? What is it from? But also it's just a beautiful shape with a half circle cut out of it. When I was making the tiny grand piano, I was more fascinated by everything that it took to put the piano together. It just resonated very deeply about where the music comes from and what goes into the machine, I guess, that helps you create the music. So there's a tiny little kind of maybe 1.5-inch piano, and then all of its beautiful abstract parts laid out.
0: It also strikes me about how much of your art making seems to be based on both your body and the changes that are happening in your life and your body. Like by virtue that you were working with wood and metal, as we were talking about earlier, and then you make the decision to move to paper because it's a little bit less dangerous, and outside of the acid bath, everything kind of worked out. But even we were talking about your vision, and we were talking about, you know, how that changes your work. I think you know where I might be leading to in this latest exhibition, Comiphany, if I'm not mistaken. Inspired or started or in some way related to another change you were going through in your life?
1: Yeah, very much. Of course, you don't know it at the time. It hits you sort of extremely subtly and like a ton of bricks. But it also was simultaneous to the COVID lockdown. So I don't know, like, which came first, or if they really just both started arriving at the same time.
0: This is menopause and COVID?
1: Yes.
0: Yeah.
1: Yeah. So things in my body, both from COVID itself, I got COVID early on and got it many times, and a low-grade long COVID. The way I understood my body and what my usefulness was, what I was capable of doing, there's so much involved even with the way the brain was working, was just flipped upside down. So, you know, it can get pretty dark in there. Like menopause, a lot of women experience a real, like, suicidal ideation and, you know, some pretty extreme things. Yeah. And I always knew my higher self was always like, don't worry, like, it's just this thing. But but I'm thinking these, you know.
0: There's no real difference. There's no, like, your body doesn't know the difference.
1: Yeah, the body's like, this sucks. So so there was always, like, I think going into kind of this repetitive motion of like, well, I know how to fold this thing. I'm going to make this square. I'm going to enjoy this triangle, or, you know, whatever. And I mean, in hindsight, I think I was probably in a way wanting to prove that things still worked somehow. And so getting into the sort of basics of motion and an ode to working, but not working, working, but like that it's still alive, even though it doesn't make sense.
0: Let me just catch everybody up here. You're still sculpting with paper, but this time making kinetic paper machines. These machines, now I only saw videos of them again over iTunes, but they seem to be through in sort of perpetual motion, always sort of moving. I'm with you up to a point. I need your help with that last part. The relationship between menopause and movement, and in your body's moving, and how that inspired you to think about these, or is now you're realizing the creation of the machines is based around movement. Can you help me understand that a little bit better?
1: There was almost like reveling in a simple action, reveling in a simple ritual of movement, of breathing. I remember getting an ECG for the first time and going, oh my God, that thing's doing that 24 hours a day.
0: Yeah.
1: That's incredible.
0: Yeah.
1: And just sort of reveling in this, you know, a lot of, you know, we all have some sort of tick or some way of like we bounce our legs or, you know, things to regulate ourselves that are very machine-like and very soothing. So I became a lot more aware of that because there was other noise out of the way, but there was a new kind of noise that had entered of like things aren't working. Like I kept getting these messages of things aren't working. So I think I was quite interested in reveling in these tiny movements, and that they do repeat and they will come back.

0: I'm Tom Power. You're listening to Q. You're in the middle of my conversation with paper artist and author Sibel Young, who has a new exhibition at the Koffler Gallery in Toronto. There was one line in the exhibition blurb that caught my eye. It said that the exhibition was influenced by Sibel's great uncle, the late ethnomusicologist and composer Colin McPhee. Now, if you're not an ethnomusicology nerd the way that I am, congratulations. I'm glad you have more of an active social life. But Colin McPhee moved to Bali. He was one of the first Westerners to study Balinese music and Balinese gamelan, which the best way I can describe it is sort of this large community percussion instrument. Colin McPhee went on to develop the gamelan for Western musicians and Western composers, and he used a lot of repetition in his pieces. So I wanted to ask Sibel about Colin's influence on her work, and she has a great story about the sort of serendipity between the work. So I played her some music. So that is Colin McPhee's work, Tabu Tabu Han, performed by the Esperate Orchestra. I can see, I'm happy to hear that.
1: Yeah.
0: There's a serendipity that happened when you were getting ready for this exhibition. Is that, or when you were getting ready to work on this?
1: Oh, it was amazing. I really had kind of dove into this work. I had probably four sculptures really on the go, and I knew I needed to bring in some context to it and some framework, just to sort of validate what I was doing. And the first place I went was Canopy, the Toronto Public Library streaming service. And the first film that came up, I mean, I had, of course, searched 1930s experimental film before, but the first film that came up was from that era. It was called Mechanical Principles. And I hadn't even put the word mechanical in there. So it was like, oh my gosh. And it was this beautiful film by this fantastic abstract photographer at the time, Ralph Steiner, of these mechanical movements in black and white, just beautifully shot. So that was great. But when I looked in the credits right afterwards, there was a provisional soundtrack added to it, because the original piece was actually a collaboration between Ralph Steiner and Colin McPhee. And Colin McPhee destroyed almost all of the work he made before he went to Bali. So that sound was destroyed, but it was just one of those full body shiver, fall to the couch or floor, whatever was nearby at the moment, moments, because, for a lot of reasons, but we have a very small family, and he died shortly before I was born, and so I didn't know very much about him or the rest of my family. So it began this deep dive into his world, but also his writing of A House in Bali, about his time in Bali, also the nature of the music he created from Bali using ostinato, the repeated forms, and the layered rhythm was all like bang, bang, bang. And as well as what he had learned, because his book is written, you know, from a person who is very aware of the senses.
0: This is, let me just make sure I explain this correctly and make sure I get it right. This music we're talking about is often in very repetitive forms. Its power is through repetition, as a lot of Balinese music is, as a lot of Javanese music is. The power is not in individual notes, but it's in the repetition of fragments. And here you are, a generation removed or two, making your own work based on the idea of the existential power of repetition that really all we're doing every day in a good life is repeating. And you start to see, oh, wow, weren't we doing, aren't my great uncle, who I didn't even know, aren't we doing similar work?
1: Exactly, exactly. It's been really quite incredible.
0: There's working paper cannons in this exhibition, so danger is still your middle name. There's actually fire. And there's 108 of them. Why 108?
1: So, along with many other modalities that I've sort of learned to help support, you know, the changes in my body through this time of my life. And one of them is chanting, is working with a mala, which is a beaded necklace.
0: Yeah.
1: So where maybe in North America we might have seen like Keep Calm, Carry On, if you're in India, you would see 108 because it represents, I'm not going to get this right particularly.

0: particularly, but, you know, it completes a cycle. You enter the space of chanting or just counting or humming or whatever. By doing that 108 times, you're completing a cycle. And in that piece, you know, I'm quite preoccupied with the paradox that is humanity of both, you know, good and evil, violence and love and all of that. So the canons were sort of a playful way of delving into that. And the 108 just felt really important.
1: I would hate to put any intention on an artist's work. I really try to avoid it. But that being said, here I do it. Has this helped you at all? Like, has channeling these changes you've been going through in your own body and mind and in yourself through this work been helpful?
0: Oh, boy. Immensely. Yeah, immensely. And somehow when they began to really live on their own on the opening night, I honestly felt like I'd arrived on land.
1: You honestly felt like you'd arrived on land.
0: Yeah, there was sort of like this sense that I've been on a ship and just that's what I feel in my body today. So, and that's what I've felt since the opening. Yeah. So I have to say that's pretty huge for me.
1: I heard a great story. So there's a line repeated in the exhibition that's long live impermanence. And there is sort of a fragility and impermanence to paper in general. Mm-hmm. And I'm sure most people listening to this might be thinking how delicate and fragile paper is compared to something like wooden metal. Though I have heard your pieces are incredibly resilient, can you tell us the story of your friend's fire?
0: Oh my gosh, it was quite something. They've been collecting my work for years, and their whole first floor had a whole series of my work hanging on the walls in frames. And yeah, they had a fire just decimate their home, and where, you know, computers were melted and, well, everything melted off the walls and burnt and charred. And we walked in and the artworks, the glass, the frames were melted. The glass was broken off. If I can just describe going into one particular piece, it was a little dress about, you know, the size of your baby finger with a little hanger made of twisted paper and an etching on it, and completely untouched and intact. And as were the other pieces in the room. It was just mind-boggling.
1: So what goes through your head then?
0: Well, I'm no stranger to believing there's other forces going on with Japanese papers. So of course, I mean, we were all in tears. It was extraordinary.
1: I love that story. Thank you so much for telling it. Congratulations on the exhibition, and thank you for coming in and talking to us today.
0: Thank you so much.
1: That was Governor General's award-winning artist and author Sibel Young. Comiphany, Sibel's new exhibition of moving paper sculptures, those little paper machines, is on at the Koffler Gallery in Toronto until December 13th. We posted some images and video of the exhibition on our website, understanding that if you're listening to this on the radio or on the podcast, you can't see it. So you can go to cbc.ca/Q.

That is the Toronto artist Hayden. That's a song called Time Has Been More Kind from his upcoming album, The Recent Past, which is hard to say. His upcoming album, The Recent Past. That's here on Q. I'm Tom Power. You're listening to Q. I want to throw back to a conversation that you may have missed, but I think you may love if you get a chance to hear it. It's with Darlene Love, who is one of the greatest singers of our time. She's one of the greatest singers as a backup artist. I mean, she sang on To Do Ron Ron and Monday Monday by the Mamas and the Papas and That's Life by Frank Sinatra. She even sang backup on the Monster Mash. And then, as a lead vocalist, she has sung some of the greatest songs of all time, like this one.

0: Like, I know my name is Tom Power and it's Irish and all that, and it should be Fairy Tale in New York, but come on, Christmas Baby Please Come Home is the greatest Christmas song of all time. And like a lot of great R&B and soul singers, Darlene Love started out in church, and her parents, who wouldn't allow her to sing secular music, they only would let her sing sacred music, had a lot of problems with that. She had that in common with the legendary singer Sam Cooke, whose dad was a minister, also sort of didn't like him singing non-sacred music. So Darlene and Sam Cooke worked together. I asked if they ever talked about their common backgrounds. Take a listen.
1: We did and we didn't. We kind of like, that's not part of our life anymore. God is the center of our life, not all the stuff that went along. Because I've always believed singing is singing. It doesn't matter, you know, not Annie had a baby.
0: Yeah.
1: But, you know, it's different singing. That's all it really is.
0: Oh, so it wasn't like you said, like, no to God and no to the music.
1: No, because I think he gave me that liberty.
0: Who, God or Sam Cooke? or are they the same?
1: You did not say that.
0: No, was it? I mean, when you say he gave me that liberty, who gave
1: me
0: that liberty?
1: No, I meant God.
0: Oh, he
1: gave me the liberty to sing, just to sing. He didn't say whether it was good singing, bad singing, or how I was singing. I just... When I got with Phil Spector, that was the kind of singing we were doing. I would never sing Annie Had a Baby. I wouldn't sing any of those songs.
0: No, but I'm trying to understand that, and I think I do, that, like, you must have faced some internal, like, tension around, like, you know, your faith in God and what you were told was appropriate music.
1: Because
0: to sing.
1: You have to realize they had a whole different... Yeah. Older Christians had a whole nother idea about what Christianity is.
0: Yeah.
1: God does, too. He never... not want you to do or be who, for me, to do what I wanted to do.
0: How beautiful that you got there.
1: Yeah, huh? And you know what? The Christians are the hardest people on what we do.
0: Yeah.
1: And Sam Willie went through it because he was a big, big gospel
0: big
1: singer.
0: Star.
1: Yes.
0: Yeah.
1: And it was kind of not fair to him.
0: Yeah.
1: They didn't give him that gift.
0: Yeah.
1: God gave them that gift, and he knew what he wanted to do. So it was between him and God, not the Christian, because I had Christian people come up to my father because I was doing a television show at that time called Shindig.
0: Big, huge hit
1: TV
0: show.
1: I don't know if you were born yet.
0: You know, but I'm familiar with it. You know, it's very much in the documentary.
1: Yes, yeah. And after we did it and the people saw me on the show, they were bold enough to say, why are you letting your daughter sing those kind of songs on this television, this rock and roll, you know, television show? My father's answer to him was, why were you watching it?
0: Yeah.
1: So it wasn't that, you know, what's wrong with it? That's what she does.

Working on the I think finding out that Darlene Love, in the interview when I find out Darlene Love saying backups on Chain Gang, I don't know how I can describe it. It was kind of like meeting someone and realizing, like, oh, you were there when they built the Coliseum? You know what I mean? Like, that was really my... You can see the reaction on Instagram I had to it. Like, really? Like, you were there when the Golden Gate Bridge was built? You know, like, something about this doesn't make any sense to me. Oh, man. Darlene Love singing backups on Chain Gang by Sam Cooke. One of the greatest records of all time. I don't know. What are you supposed to say about Chain Gang? It's not even in the dialogue for one of the greatest records of all time, because it so obviously is. You know, it's not really fair to the other songs. Okay. You can watch my whole interview with Darlene Love on our YouTube channel, Q with Tom Power. And that is it for Q today. Tomorrow on the show, Mahershala Ali has won 2 Oscars. But he'll tell you the 2 things that changed his life arrived at exactly the same time. His love of acting and his faith. Mahershala will tell you how both those parts of him came together in his latest film. That's coming up. If you want to get in touch with me, q@cbc.ca is the best way to do that. On Instagram, I'm @TomJoePower. We'll see you soon.

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3: 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Catch the three-part series, Duela, A True Crime. A complex saga with many victims and an exclusive interview with the perpetrator, Caitlin Braun. 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
4: Okay, look, maybe you know Sharon Horgan from shows like Catastrophe or Bad Sisters. Well, the Irish actor and writer has a new show out on HBO. It's called Youth. It's about love and aging and situationships in your 50s. You'll hear why Sharon Horgan is doing her best work right now.
5: This is CBC News. From CBC Toronto, it is 11 o'clock. Good morning, I'm Jill Dempsey. It is sunny and 15 degrees. You can expect a high today of 17. A Toronto-born poet, classical scholar, and translator has won the Nobel Prize in Literature. Anne Carson's most recent works include 2024's Wrong Norma. But Carson has also made contributions to the musical world. Kevin Hearn is a band member with the Bare Naked Ladies and a friend of Anne Carson. He collaborated with her recently on his album, The Great Lake Suites.
6: I love her sense of humor. I love the way she is in the world. She's very quiet, wise, strong, always observing. Awards and are wonderful, but I think, the rewards are in the work itself.
5: The University of Toronto alumna is the third Canadian to win the Nobel Literature Prize after Alice Munro and Saul Bellow. As Ottawa waits to hear Hamilton-based U.S.-owned Stelco's response to a demand that the steelworkers' jobs be protected from layoff notices, nearly 350 jobs are expected to be cut over the next 3 weeks, and Jordan Williams says he's received a pink slip.
7: A lot of anxiety. I have two young children, so obviously this is a big shock to my family as well as the many other brothers and sisters here at Stelco. Yeah, and everybody was kind of shocked. There's no communication from upper management. There's many, many, like I say, brothers and sisters in the plant currently that are facing at least 3 weeks of uncertainty.
5: U.S.-based Cleveland Cliffs bought the steelmaker in 2024. Its CEO is on record as supporting Donald Trump's tariffs that cut into demand for Canadian-made steel. In eastern Ukraine, a Russian attack on two buses has killed 33 people and wounded 18 others. It comes during a surge of Russian air raids across Ukraine that began Tuesday night. As Dominic Valaitis reports, rescuers are still searching for survivors.
8: It's the middle of the night, and emergency workers race to evacuate people from an apartment block hit by a Russian strike. Overnight into Wednesday, Ukrainian officials say Russia launched about 70 missiles and dozens of Shahed drones at Ukraine.

0: Today, those same officials are counting the human cost. At least 32 people, including children, were killed and about 100 others injured across the country. Ukraine's President Volodymyr Zelensky described the attacks as vile, noting they coincided with Russian President Vladimir Putin's birthday. Russia's defense ministry says the strikes targeted military industrial sites. Vowing to respond, Zelensky again appealed for more Patriot systems, the only weapon capable of stopping Russia's high-velocity ballistic missiles that caused this most recent carnage. Dominic Valaitis for CBC News, Bristol, England.
1: The Canadian Automotive Museum in downtown Oshawa is facing nearly $3,000 in fines for nuisance activity on their property. The museum says it needs the city's help to manage safety concerns. Rochelle Ravindran has more.
2: At the Canadian Automotive Museum in downtown Oshawa, staff say vandalism is an almost daily concern. In June last year, the city of Oshawa issued the museum a warning about nuisance activity on the property. It said large groups of unsheltered people were causing concerns, including loitering and fighting. Executive Director Alexandra Miller-Gerard says the museum did take additional security measures after that letter. But since September 15th, the museum has received 7 fines, totaling $2,750. The museum is a not-for-profit, and Miller-Gerard says it can't afford to hire full-time security or build a fence on the perimeter.
1: That report from the CBC's Rochelle Ravindran. An update to a story that you heard earlier this morning. Andrew Mountbatten-Windsor has won his legal challenge over searches of his homes. Police were looking for evidence as they investigated allegations that the former prince shared privileged information with Jeffrey Epstein while he was trade envoy for the UK. The accusation first emerged in the Epstein files. More news coming up on CBC Radio 1. That is the CBC News. I'm Jill Dempsey. Looks like a sunny day. We have a few clouds on the sky. There's a 40% chance of showers this afternoon with the risk of a thunderstorm and strong winds gusting up to 50 kilometers an hour today, already at 23. We expect a high of 17 with a moderate UV index, partly cloudy tonight with the chance of showers, a low of 6, and tomorrow sunny with increasing cloudiness late in the morning, high of 18 degrees. It is 15 right now in the city. 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
3: Man, I love shows that make me laugh about something that should not be funny at all. Like, I think one of the best people doing this and making something dark really funny is the Irish actor and showrunner Sharon Horgan. She's given us shows like Pulling and Catastrophe and Bad Sisters. And now she's got a brand new show on HBO. It's called Youth. I'm Alameen Abdul Mahmoud, and this is Commotion. Catherine Van Arendonk is here. Eva Berry's here. And we're going to talk about all the things that make Sharon Horgan special. Hello to both of you.
4: Hello.
3: Hi, it's nice to have you here. Listen, before we get into Youth, I just want to take a moment and maybe set the table, if you don't mind. Catherine, we're going to get to Youth. We will, I promise. And I want to get into the entire show. But like, what's the thing that has made Sharon Horgan such a distinctive voice, you think?
4: Yeah, there are not many showrunners and TV writers who have the relationship with the medium that Sharon Horgan does. I can't really think of anyone else, actually. And what I mean by that is that she has had this extended engagement with television over many phases of her career and her life, where she creates what are essentially auto-fictional shows. They are not exactly memoiristic. They're not her saying, like, here is a legitimate thing that happened to me, but they are very clearly engaging with and inspired by wherever she has been. And one of her early shows was Pulling, which is about being a 30-something and a sort of the friend group and the challenges of that period of adulthood. She then had a show on Amazon Prime several years later called Catastrophe, which is, I think, how many audiences came to know her, which is about getting unexpectedly pregnant. And that one's a two-hander with her and actor Rob Delaney. Yeah. And so her new show also is this kind of auto-fictional project.
3: There's a delight to me in watching someone who's unabashedly auto-fictional. And I think like there's something really enjoyable about that, because some people maybe feel a little bit too bashful about sort of letting themselves do that. And I want to get to that in a moment. But yeah, Aoife, let me ask you a similar question. Just in terms of this idea of like, when you think about the thread that runs through Pulling, Catastrophe, Bad Sisters, I've heard Sharon Horgan say, listen, men are allowed to watch my shows. In fact, they are encouraged to, but

0: I specifically make shows that are about women because she's pulling so much from her experience. What's a thread, you think? What's the thing that makes it a Sharon Horgan show?
1: Yeah, I think there's a couple of things. One big thing is humor. Like, she just has humor as this, particularly Irish humor, as this massive part of her arsenal. And I think she also, like Catherine says, mines from her real life. So she brings you these real life situations and you have this realism, but you have a little bit of escapism in how she kind of amps up what happens to the characters. So it's not always purely realistic. And I think she tends to have with her storylines and her characters the idea that, like, we don't live in a benign world, you know, that, like, the world isn't always going to be very nice to you. You're not going to, like, have it all ever. You're going to have something or you're going to have nothing, as she says in this series in Youth. So it's how do you cope with the fact that you're going to have all of these things thrown at you? And she often does that through humor, through self-deprecating humor. And I think people just feel really seen. And I think she's followed her own life through from her 30s to her 50s in a really generous way. And we see ourselves in her. And I think Irish women in particular are really proud of the fact that we can see ourselves in her work. So we're kind of grateful, I think, for her doing that and being so honest and generous with how she brings her stories, I think, to the screen.
0: So with that in mind, let's give people a little bit of taste of Youth. Youth follows Sharon Horgan plays Alex. She's a divorced literary agent. She's kind of navigating all of this chaos of midlife. You know, her son who was off to college is suddenly, oh no, he's back at home. The parents are aging, and also there are too many situationships to navigate. here's a little bit of the trailer.
2: When did it all stop being fun? In 4 years, I've not had a man in my bed. I need to meet someone now. I think I've got like 10 years left as a sexual person. Tops. What are you doing here?
3: You messaged me.
2: Huh?
3: You spelled horny wrong.
0: Gavin, what's going on here? Like, set the show up for us a little bit.
4: Yeah, so Alex is at this really interesting and rich and yet under-depicted period in life for a lot of people, and particularly women. She is divorced. She is just at the moment when her only kid is going away to university, and she has a career that she has been building for many years. And the show opens with this montage of, like, famous women who are, you know, 50 plus, and it's like, look how free you are. Look how you don't, suddenly you don't have to have any of the things that have been holding you down anymore. And the show is like, yes, that is true in some ways, except also her phone is just constantly, like, it's her son, it's her ex, it's this guy she wants to hook up with, it's her parents, it's her boss, it's her, and so she is inundated with all of these things that are very much not allowing her to feel the freedom of this period of her life.
0: Yeah, it's the tension between being like, I was promised freedom and I've arrived here and this sucks. And then there's a degree of like, okay, these are the places where I can find that freedom, and also the places where you can find the sort of exact opposite. Ethan, in your review, you use the word revolutionary to describe what Sharon Horgan is doing here. Tell me about what it is that they feel so radical about watching a show like Youth.
1: Yeah, so, like, I really specifically wrote in the Sunday Times about the menstrual blood that is shown on screen. You know, she writes this story, you know, she writes some of the episodes, Alva Kilgan writes other ones, she's an amazing writer as well. She writes and depicts this character who is perimenopausal, who's waiting for a year for her period, presumes it's gone and that she's menopausal, and it appears when she's in Frankfurt for work on a trip, and she's sharing a bed with her son at that time, her teenage son. And you actually see the menstrual blood. You see her reaction to it, which is like, this is really annoying. And you also see how she gets on with her life. And I just thought that was so radical because it was presented in a way that feels so real to me and my friends and to people. She's kind of a little bit of a generation above me, but it still feels very, very real to us, I think. And it's just done with that humor, that deadpan sense of Murphy's Law. Like, I think she has this Irish concept of Murphy's Law. If something bad's going to happen, it could happen, it will happen. And that does happen to her with that. And I think she's bringing the discussion about women's bodies to a new level, beyond the kind of puberty discussions, beyond the, you know, kind of 30s era, 20s discussions. Now she's bringing into what's it like to be a woman in your 50s who's approaching menopause and who feels vital and sexy and wants to date people, wants to have a good life, but also is dealing with a body that's like refusing to be nice to you in any shape or form. And I think that's so deeply relatable.
0: Yeah.
1: Definitely.
0: Episode 3 is the one that you're talking about. Episode 3 is the one that takes place at the Frankfurt Book Fair. And Catherine, I feel like I've seen a lot of reaction from people in the publishing world, because that particular, like Frankfurt Book

0: Fair is an annual event. It takes place every year, and book professionals are like, we don't really get to see this part of our life depicted very often. What are you seeing from like people in the publishing world about the fact that a whole episode sets, you know, is actually set at the Frankfurt Book Fair?
1: Yeah, I think there is, as with any fictionalized version of an industry, a combination of this is so real, I've never seen it before, and also I can see all of the ways this is wrong, right? Like, this conversation would never happen this way. What are they talking about? This is a reduction. For me, and now I have the good fortune that it is not set at a magazine. I am sure that if it were, I would be yelling at my screen all the time. Yeah. But instead, it is this industry that I also know some about, but not that much about. And so I get to live and enjoy the, and I've heard a lot of publishing people say it's closer than a lot of things have gotten.
0: Yeah.
1: The other thing is that it is auto-fictional. And so for me, I come to it and what I see her is doing is using the book space as a metaphor for her thoughts and feelings about working in TV for so long.
0: Yeah.
1: And so it does not bother me that these people are sort of sketchy approximations of a kind of person, because you're like, yeah, I know that kind of person. I didn't need them to like have the exact email that they would need to have, you know.
0: It's also worth noting that like the Frankfurt Book Fair is happening this week, so there's something about that episode landing, and then as that episode is landing, people are like, I'm going to this book fair right now, and it doesn't feel exactly as depicted in this thing. Eva, I'm curious about the reaction to the show in general. Like, what are the general reactions that people are having to the show?
2: There's such a hugely positive reaction. I've talked to so many friends, you know, they'd be texting saying, are you watching Youth? I'm just about to start it, or, you know, I really loved it, or I binged it last night. I was at a screening. People in the industry are talking about it. I was at the cinema last night and some TV people were talking about how well it's doing. And people just really love it. I think there's a real hunger for the story she's telling. The episodes are 30 minutes long, so it's really easy to fit it into your life, you know.
0: Yeah.
2: And I think she has just beautiful characters that are quite easy to make fun of, but she doesn't punch down too far. You know, she's got like the odious middle-aged author of romantasy fiction that's really terrible, Goblin Seed. I would not want to read that book.
0: He's a middle back toucher.
2: She calls him a middle back toucher, and I think a lot of people recognize those kind of characters, you know. And then you also have the son, and you have the ex who she has. I don't even think I can say what she calls him in her phone. You know how she describes him, father-ish at best.
0: Yeah.
2: So people are loving all of these depictions. And, you know, I think, again, there's that Irish pride, I think, of like, look at what she's achieving on an international level and how she's reflecting people's lives across the world, not just her own individual experience.
0: Eva, I love hearing that specific dimension of the reaction, this idea that like there's a certain Irishness to Sharon Horgan's work that is showing up in the humor, even if it's not necessarily set in Ireland. Tell me a little bit more about that Irishness that you see in her work.
2: Well, there's definitely the sardonic Irishness. You know, I think that in Ireland, we're quite suspicious of anything that's too positive or too happy. We're always like, I don't think that's the case, you know.
0: Yeah.
2: So she really leans into that kind of sardonic sense, that kind of life could be out to get you. And she'll always get a self-deprecating joke in there against herself, you know, to try and diffuse the situation. And there's also an Irish concept of a person who's a dose, as in D-O-S-E. And a dose is an annoying person. And you can be like a bit of a dose, or like a total dose or a complete dose. And she has different layers of doses throughout this show.
0: I'm going to borrow that phrase, by the way.
2: Honestly, please take it. So I think she introduces people to the idea of that, of like the son can be a bit of a dose. She herself is a bit of a dose sometimes. She can be a bit vain and self-absorbed. But then you have the complete doses who are kind of ruining her life in the industry. And I think that she has that sense of like, she's sometimes suspicious of life, and she's looking around the place, kind of not always expecting happiness. I think the baseline for her character, Alex, is like, okay, I can cope with what life's being thrown at me, as opposed to I'm going to have a wonderful life. And I think that feels to me very Irish. We often have extremely happy days at a wake or after a funeral, when we remember all our memories of someone and laugh at all the dark things that happened. And I think she gets that sense through her work as well, too.
0: I'll tell you what I love about Sharon Horgan's work, Catherine. Like, to me, like, the thing that I love about her work the most is that she's very good at crafting characters who have good intentions most of the time, and who, regardless of their good intention, just very naturally end up in circumstances where they do the bad thing anyway. And I think, like, that's a really lovely and kind of complicated way of looking at people. And I think it's also, like, a very realistic, like, I know a lot of people in my life who are like, I see how you meant well. And also, I

0: See how you ended up in a place where maybe this is not the place that you wanted to end up at. And like, that's such a hard thing to do without trivializing the stuff that the people are going through, or they're punching down on them, or being like, here's a bad person. You know, like she's very good at saying you can track the good intentions the whole time, you know, through their actions. And also while you're watching, going like, oh no, this is exactly the place you don't want to go. So I just, when it comes to like her style of humor, I see that in Bad Sisters. Yeah. I see that in this show. Do you see anybody else doing that? Because I actually think that's a really hard thing to pull off.
1: It is really, really hard to pull off. And TV has been in this place for the last several years. And I'm thinking of shows going back to Girls and Transparent, and then also running through something like Barry or The Bear, where we have these things that we call comedies and we're not sure if they are comedies and where is the line where they became not a comedy. Yeah. And one of the things that I admire most about Horgan's work is that is not a discussion anyone's going to have. It's funny. A comedy.
0: It's funny.
1: It is very intentionally, structurally, on a line by line, joke per pound level, a comedy.
0: Yeah.
1: And it is able to hold this kind of darkness and intensity and sexiness. There's a scene later in the show where she has an estrogen patch that somebody that she's in bed with is like, ooh. And I just think that this is, there are very, very few people who can do that kind of balance of tone and have it feel lived in and also meaningful.
0: Yeah, I think that's like, to me, like it's working at a level of skill that is like, I don't think we see at the rest of television. And there's something also about the idea that she's made all these TV shows, and then you get to the show and you go, this is actually should be the show that people know her for, you know, like I'm excited and ready for people to know Sharon Horgan a little bit more. I think like that's a reaction that I'm having.
1: Definitely.
0: Here. Yeah.
1: Yeah, absolutely. And I think it's also, we get to live with her for so long. We've had so many of these relationships.
2: Yeah.
1: And so very different from any other TV creator's sort of TV trajectory.
0: I'm delighted to be in the Sharon Horgan Imperial era. Aoife, last word to you. What do you want to see from Sharon Horgan next, do you think?
2: I would love her to make a horror film set in Ireland that features women from midlife onwards, because I feel like if, you know, something horrifying to happen to me, I'd be like, for God's sake, you mean I have to deal with this now? And I think that she would really capture that really well in a way that other horror films wouldn't. So please do that, Sharon.
0: I'm on board with that. That sounds delightful. Thank you guys so much for your time. I really appreciate it. This has been a great hang. Thanks again.
1: Thank you.
2: Thank you.
0: Of course. Good to talk to you. Aoife Barry is a freelance culture writer. She's in Dublin. You can find her latest take on Sharon Horgan in the Irish Times on Sunday. And Catherine Vaderendock is a Vulture's TV critic. She's in New York. My name is El Amin Abdul Mahmoud, and this is Commotion. And we're going to switch gears to this. Have a listen.

0: That song is called Worst Way by Riley Green. Look, if you're not too steeped in the world of country music, Riley has been having a good couple of years. His star has been rising bigger and bigger. But the thing is, the reason we're talking about him today is that the CFL announced that he's going to be headlining the Grey Cup halftime show. And that raises some questions. Questions about what Riley Green represents, given some of the things that he's said and done. But also larger questions, I think, about like why the CFL might choose to go the direction of having an American performer as we're having all these conversations about, you know, maybe like focusing a little bit more on the art that we make at home. Stacey Easton is here. And Morgan Campbell is here. Hello to both of you.
1: Hey, Stacey, great to meet you. Alameen, a pleasure as always.
0: Nice to have you here. Listen, Stacey, I'm going to start with you.
2: Nice seeing you, Morgan.
0: You write about country music, Stacey. What did you think when you heard that Riley Green shall be the Bud Light Grey Cup halftime show next month?
2: I don't know. It's Calgary, so they want a country music star, but I can think of a dozen or so Canadian musicians that would have been more interesting. But then I understand he's having a moment, and he comes from Alabama. There's a huge football culture, and he played football when he was a kid. And so from that perspective, it makes sense. And so I love his last couple of singles as well, but he strikes me as sort of quiet and intimate songs. So if the CFL went with someone giant and big, I think it would have been more interesting. Mm-hmm. Someone who would have been able to capture a room, maybe. It always strikes me that there's this weird relationship in Canadian country music and Canadian sports where we are anxious about our talent and our own skills. I remember the sort of catastrophe of the CFL

0: Trying to get into like Vegas for a while
1: Yeah.
0: there. Also, it would have been nice to have a Canadian or an Indigenous representation or a woman or a queer person.
1: Yeah, I think there's a degree of like people sort of looking at the choice of Riley Green saying that I could see why this would fit, but also there's a whole bunch of other performers that might work better for this particular spot. I should mention Sarah McLachlan is going to be performing the national anthem, and then also Blue Rodeo and James Barker Band, both Canadians, of course, are going to be doing the pre-game performances. But Morgan, what do you make of this? Like we've had this conversation, you and I, before, the CFL sort of choosing an American to headline the halftime show, but again, like it to me, it feels different because of the conversations we've been having in this country. Does it feel that different to you?
2: A couple of things,
1: Yeah.
2: Elamine and Stacey. First of all, I am so glad that you all added Stacey to this conversation because when the producers were calling me, asking me about Riley Green. The first thing I thought when I heard Riley Green, I thought it was the swimmer. And I was like, well, wait a minute. They're giving out fifth place trophies at the Grey Cup now. And then I thought it was the Riley Green that plays outfield for the Detroit Tigers. So I was texting my man Corey Erdman, big Detroit Tigers fan. I was like, hey, man, Grey Cup's huge for you this year. But yes.
1: Neither one of those Riley Greens.
2: Which is, and I sound like I have to say this, I don't listen to a lot of country music. And these choices for halftime performance are very deliberate. And you take a chance that, like, a large proportion of your audience will not have heard of this person. And then the flip side of it is that there's another huge proportion of the population that adores this person. Now, what we don't know about this particular agreement is when it was struck. So we don't know when in the trade war timeline that the Grey Cup decided to bring in Riley Green. And we'll get to the specifics of Riley Green later. But the idea that an American performs at the halftime show isn't super outrageous. The thing to remember about the CFL, too, is that for a long time, it's been a pan North American league. Like about 50% of every roster is made up of Americans. And there was that era in the 90s when they had a bunch of franchises in the U.S. And I think CFL stakeholders take a little bit of pride in the fact that some of these ghost markets for the CFL still have pockets of CFL fans. And so that in and of itself is not all that revolutionary, but the timing is poor.
1: Yeah, I think like all of that being considered, yes, absolutely, 100%. Like this is something regular the CFL might do in previous years. This timing, sometimes, it allows the opportunity for people to say, well, hold on, given all the conversations that we are having in this country, maybe is this the right moment for that to be the choice? I will say, Stacey, that some CFL fans have been sort of digging into Riley's past a little bit, looking at some of the things that he's said and done. So there was this moment back in 2023 at a show in Nashville. He's got the song called I Wish Grandpa's Never Died, and he switched the phrase Bud Light to Coors Light. And that's a significant thing because of the thing that was happening in the culture of the time. Do you want to explain the background to that?
0: So as a trans person, and I'm supposed to be profoundly offended by blatant transphobia, and it is an act of transphobia. So people boycotted Bud Light after promotion with trans actress Dylan Mulvaney. And then he was at this big performance in the Nissan Stadium in Nashville, and he replaced the lyrics Bud Light with Coors Light, and the crowd cheered. But he's such a bland opportunist that it just struck me as kind of desperate and sort of dumb. He can't really commit to his bigotry. I'm reminded of when he took down a song where he kind of celebrated Robert E. Lee, Bury Me in Dixie in 2019, because of controversy, and then claimed that he took it down because of audio quality, but it was restored to streaming a few weeks later. So I'm like, it's not a good move, but it's such a blatant move that I'm like, I know I should be offended, but also I'm just kind of amused.
1: Okay, I think some of the context that you're talking about there is maybe useful to draw it a little bit. So Bud Light did this ad with trans actress Dylan Mulvaney, and then in response, you've had a bunch of people who said we are going to boycott Bud Light. And one of the things that Riley Green did is he changed the lyrics from Bud Light to Coors Light, and then that, as you mentioned, the crowd cheered. But you take this as sort of like a nod to the larger culture war thing, a sort of a transphobic.

quick move, but also at the same time, not really, as you said, quote unquote, committing to the bigotry is a very funny line. I'm gonna carry that around with me for the rest of the day. Then there was also like the other controversy, which is the thing that you mentioned in the he's got the Bury Me in Dixie song, changes the line of about Confederate General Robert E. Lee. Then the song goes down, then the songs come back up. So there is a lack of commitment to politics, shall we say, on the part of Riley Green. But Morgan, like, I assume that people in the CFL can Google some of this stuff. They can look it up. They can go, like, we know these stories exist.

0: to Google these things, but two, there's the ability or willingness, the capability, the initiative to look at it through a certain lens. Now, what Stacy was saying about Riley, which Riley is this? Riley
1: Riley
0: Green. Switching that lyric in his song,
1: Yeah.
0: right? The first way that came to me, was interpreted as him not wanting to disappoint his audience by
1: Yeah.
0: saying Bud Light. But now to learn that the actual lyric switch that everyone in this audience was waiting for, right? They cheer for it. What is the word, Elamine? You're a wrestling guy for the sudden onset of loud room shaking applause. What do you call that? It's a three letter word.
1: You tell me.
0: A pop. It's the cheap
1: Oh,
0: pop.
1: yeah.
0: He
1: He
0: wants
1: did
0: a
1: it for the
0: pop.
1: pop. He did it for the pop.
0: So he knows now. Well, the point is, this is a guy that knows he can play. He has an arena full of people, and he says, "Which button can I push for a cheap pop?
1: Yeah.
0: Bigotry. I push the bigotry button. I get applause." Now, so the question I'm asking is like, okay, amongst like this guy's hardest core fans, why does bigotry run so deep? Why is bigotry a redeeming quality now? And so, and now, if I'm like, now I'm not the CFL, they got a different set of questions they're asking. Maybe they're not asking these questions. Now, as far as Robert E. Lee is concerned, same
1: Yeah.
0: thing. Now, as a black person with deep roots in the US South, my
1: Yep.
0: parents are not from the South, but their parents are. Whenever I hear any type of public figure
1: Hold on one
0: speak,
1: second, Morgan.
0: yes.
1: I'm gonna stop you there. I'm gonna say goodbye to our radio audience. My name is Elamine Abdul-Mahmoud. This show's called
0: Okay.
1: Commotion. The rest of the conversation will be available on YouTube or wherever you get your podcasts. In the meantime, if you're listening on the radio, have a great day, and we will talk to you tomorrow.
2: From CBC Toronto, sunny skies, 15 degrees right now. We expect a high today of 17. Anne Carson, a Toronto-born poet, classical scholar, and translator, has won the Nobel Prize in Literature. Anne Carson's most recent works include 2024's Wrong Norma. Carson has also made contributions to the musical world. The University of Toronto alumna is the third Canadian to win the Nobel Literature Prize after Alice Munro and Saul Bellow. An update to a story you heard here earlier this morning. Andrew Mountbatten-Windsor has won his legal challenge over searches of his homes. Police were looking for evidence as they investigated allegations the former prince shared privilege information with Jeffrey Epstein while he was trade envoy for the UK. The accusation first emerged in the Epstein files. Andrew was arrested earlier this year and charged with misconduct in public office. Forecast now for Toronto, a mix of sun and cloud, 40% chance of showers this afternoon, risk of a thunderstorm, winds gusting up to 50 kilometers an hour, high of 17. Tonight, partly cloudy, 40% chance of showers this evening, clearing overnight with a low of 6. Peterborough, cloudy, 40% chance of showers late this morning and this afternoon, risk of a thunderstorm this afternoon with a high of 16 and winds gusting up to 50 kilometers an hour. Tonight, partly cloudy, chance of showers this evening, a low of 5.
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0: just in time, that field of view gonna be pick up the Mesa.
1: When Neil Armstrong and his Apollo 11 crew flew to the moon in 1969, they brought a lot of equipment with them. Even in that quirky-looking lunar landing module, there was equipment for filming video, tools for digging up lunar rocks, there were scientific instruments and flags and flagpoles. Armstrong also brought something else with him. Tucked into his gear were the remnants of fabric and a small piece of the propeller from the airplane the Wright brothers flew on their first powered flight on December 17, 1903, in Kitty Hawk, North Carolina. Both Armstrong and the Wright brothers were from Ohio. The parallels between them were striking.

0: Mars.
1: The Apollo 11 astronauts also brought music to the moon. Supplied with a small cassette tape recorder, they brought the following songs with them. Fly Me to the Moon by Sinatra. Galveston by Glen Campbell. It happened to be the number one song at the time in 1969. Angel of the Morning, but sung by Betty Swan. Everyone's Gone to the Moon by Jonathan King. And this song by Blood, Sweat, and Tears. Probably chosen for this lyric.
2: What goes up must come down.
1: Which had everybody crossing their fingers back at Mission Control in Houston. But while Apollo missions brought a lot of gear to the moon, they left a lot behind, too. Shedding additional weight made it easier for the lunar landing module to lift off the moon's surface, so the tools they used to gather moon rocks were left behind. So was the TV camera they used to send images back to Earth. But other odd items were left behind. 96 bags of human waste are on the moon. Apollo 16 astronaut Charles Duke left a framed photo of his family there. On the back, it reads, "This is the family of astronaut Charlie Duke from planet Earth, who landed on the moon April 20th, 1972. Six American flags are still not flapping up there. A feather and hammer were left on a lunar rock, a tribute to Galileo, who dropped a feather and hammer from the Leaning Tower of Pisa in the 16th century to prove the speed with which they fell was independent of their mass. Astronaut Alan Shepard smuggled the head of a golf club and a few golf balls aboard Apollo 14 and hit two balls across the lunar fairway. There is a moon buggy still up there, and an astronaut left a Bible on the dashboard. An Apollo 1 patch was placed on the moon to commemorate the astronauts who died in 1967 during a test of the command module. And the ashes of Gene Shoemaker, a geologist and one of the founders of planetary science, was left on the lunar surface. Shoemaker remains the only person to have their ashes flown to the moon. There's a lot of space junk floating around in outer space, and many items left behind on the moon. The world of marketing wants to put more stuff out there. With the commercialization of space travel, it is opening up dozens of new opportunities for marketers. There are ads on rockets, ads on spacesuits, and big plans to even put ads on the moon. In the mad race to find any point of differentiation, brands are relishing the thought of writing their names in the stars. It is the final ad frontier.

The advertising industry has a voracious appetite. In the eternal pursuit to surprise the public with intriguing ad placements, every inch of our world is festooned with advertising. From urinals to golf holes to gas pumps to hockey helmets. Now, advertisers are setting their sights on outer space. You would think that the audience size for an ad in outer space would be small. After all, how many of us will ever get to outer space? But that's not the case. Advertisers are clamoring to find ad space in outer space, and that desire is nothing new.

34 years ago, in 1990, Russia launched the Soyuz TM-11 rocket for its 11th expedition to the Mir space station. There was a Japanese journalist on board from the Tokyo

0: broadcasting system. The network not only paid for the journalist's seat, but also for a Tokyo Broadcasting System logo on the side of the rocket. When word got out the network was putting a logo on the rocket, three other brands asked to put their logos on the spacecraft as well, including Sony. 3 years later, a company called Space Marketing Inc. in Georgia put out a call to marketers. The company was looking for an advertiser for a giant floating billboard that would be launched into outer space. It would be so big, it would be visible to the naked eye. This giant astro billboard would be half a mile long by a quarter mile wide and would be made of mylar. Once ejected from the launch vehicle, the reflective billboard would unfurl and be pulled taut by a framework of inflating mylar tubes. From Earth, which is to say from 150 miles or 241 kilometers away, the billboard would appear to be half the size of the full moon. Space Marketing Inc. said the billboard would generate no sound or light, and its orbit could be controlled to cover only that part of the planet an advertiser would like to reach. Traveling at 20,000 miles per hour, or 32,000 kilometers per hour, the billboard could be seen from any Earth location for 10 minutes at a time, every 90 minutes, and would burn up in the atmosphere after 2 weeks. The cost, back in 1993, was $25 million, $20 million for the launch vehicle, and $5 million for the materials, engineering, and operations. When members of Congress first heard about the outer space billboard, they thought it was ridiculous. But when 11 advertisers ran up with checkbooks in hand, Congress panicked and introduced legislation preventing any venture from putting, quote, obtrusive advertising in space. As one senator said at the time, if advertisers are willing to pay $1.7 million for a minute of ad time during the Super Bowl, it's frightening to imagine how much they might pay to have their ad seen by half the world for 15 days. $1.7 million for a one-minute Super Bowl ad. How quaint that sounds now. In the last Super Bowl, a full minute of ad time cost around $14 million. Even though Space Marketing Inc. called their ad an environmental billboard, it didn't fly, so to speak. The company was picketed by consumer groups, opposed by astronomers and lobbyists, and Space Marketing Inc. eventually abandoned the idea. In 1996, PepsiCo paid Russia $5 million to have a giant 4-foot can of Pepsi float outside the Mir space station. 1 year later, the very first television commercial was shot in space. The ad starred the actual Russian commander of the space station at the time. In a highly produced commercial, we see the Moscow Space Center in a high state of tension as they lose contact with the Mir space station.
1: Mir, это ЦУП, мы вас не видим. Я вас не слышу.
0: Then suddenly, contact is regained.
1: Василий, наконец-то!
0: Moscow Space Center asks the commander if he needs anything. He says he wants a glass of milk. The Russian Space Center tells him that milk has never been sent to space. The commander suggests Tnuva, an Israeli milk. So the milk is put through extensive testing and is cleared for delivery.
2: Tnuva Long Life Milk begins the journey to space.
0: Then we see the Mir commander enjoying his Tnuva milk in the weightlessness of the space station. It took 9 months to plan and film that commercial in outer space. The thing about space advertising is that outer space is not ruled by any one entity, per se. Back in 1967, the United Nations passed the Outer Space Treaty. The treaty was largely based on the Declaration of Legal Principles governing the activities of countries in outer space. Essentially, it said the exploration and use of outer space shall be carried out for the benefit

0: benefit of all mankind. It said that nothing in outer space shall be claimed by any one country, no nuclear weapons shall be placed in outer space, and the moon and other celestial bodies shall be used exclusively for peaceful purposes. The treaty was signed by the Russian Federation, the United Kingdom, and the United States. There was nothing in the treaty about advertising. While the U.S. prohibits American marketers from placing obtrusive advertising in space, defined as being anything that can be viewed from Earth without the aid of a telescope, Russia is much more lax about the issue. It has a history of selling ads based on cosmonauts' spacesuits. In 2001, Pizza Hut had its logo put on a Russian Proton rocket. And Houston, we have pizza. That same year, Pizza Hut delivered a pie to the International Space Station in a vacuum-sealed container aboard a Russian rocket. Pizza Hut paid the Russian Space Agency $1 million to deliver the Za, which was a bargain, as it's estimated that stunt attracted over $250 million worth of free press for Pizza Hut. And if you think delivering pizza is a big deal, wait until you hear what Japan has planned for astro advertising.
1: 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If you're enjoying this show, why not take an archive dive? 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

0: Japanese company called iSpace wants to put advertising on the moon. Again, is it legal to advertise on the moon? Well, the short answer is yes. The aforementioned 1967 Outer Space Treaty, which Japan has also signed, does not directly specify or restrict advertising. And as for the No Obtrusive Ads American law restricting celestial advertising, iSpace doesn't need to abide by U.S. laws. But the company isn't suggesting plunking gigantic billboards onto the lunar surface. Instead, iSpace wants to project the image of an advertisement onto a lunar lander, rover, or other vehicle. While those ads wouldn't be visible from Earth, they would essentially be a photo op for brands who want the lunar landscape to be a backdrop for their logos. After all, Instagram does need content. Another UK company called Lunads has a similar idea. According to their website, Lunads offers a non-obstructive, repeatable, and perpetual advertising method designed to bring ads from space to devices on Earth.
1: Once in a lifetime, an opportunity comes along that is quite literally out of this world. Our company, Intercosmic Space Programs, after decades of development, have secured the unique opportunity to advertise in space, including the moon.
0: Here's how it would work. A satellite in lunar orbit would project ads onto the lunar surface. The satellite films the images it just projected, transmits them to an Earth-bound satellite, and then relays them directly to devices anywhere. The images could then be used in print ads and billboards here on Terra Firma. The projected images do not touch or alter the lunar surface in any way and cannot be viewed from Earth. Therefore, Lunads does not contravene any laws. The company has been awarded a patent and a trademark. In 2008, Doritos became the first brand to beam a commercial out to potential extraterrestrial life. The commercial was part of the Doritos Broadcast Project. Doritos invited people in the UK

0: to create a 30-second video clip that offered a snapshot of life on Earth. The public was also allowed to vote on the best entry and chose a video directed by a 25-year-old named Matt Boron. The video was then pulsed out over a six-hour period from high-powered radar at the European Space Station in the Arctic Circle. The signal was directed at a solar system just 42 light-years from Earth. Apparently, it hosts a habitable zone that could harbor small life-supporting planets like Earth. The head of the Doritos broadcast project said, "We are constantly looking to push the boundaries of advertising, and this will go further than any brand has gone before. Doritos is delivering a world first." He also said he wouldn't be too surprised if the first aliens started arriving on planet Earth immediately, demanding a bag of Doritos. When Red Bull had a skydiver jump and free fall from the stratosphere back in 2012, there was a big delay because of bad weather. The jump was postponed for days. Kit Kat took the opportunity to post an ad telling Red Bull skydiver Felix Baumgartner that it could be a long wait, so have a break, have a Kit Kat. Then Kit Kat took it one big step further. 2 days later, to show solidarity with Baumgartner, it launched a Kit Kat bar into low orbit. Using a balloon, the Kit Kat bar rose to a height of 116,400 feet or 35,400 meters above Earth. Camera footage tracked the bar's journey, and you can still find it on YouTube. Hashtag, take a break from gravity. A company called Intuitive Machines made history recently. It landed its Odysseus robot on the moon. It was the first commercial company to put a spacecraft on the lunar surface.
1: Houston, Odysseus has found his new home.
0: That spacecraft also had a Columbia sportswear logo on it. Part of that lunar lander was layered with a material called Omni-Heat to protect it from the extreme temperatures in space. Omni-Heat is a patented material that Columbia puts in its puffer coats. While many companies make puffer coats, this lunar landing gave Columbia something to boast about in their marketing. In 2017, KFC was the first fast food company to launch a chicken sandwich to the edge of outer space. Named the Zinger, the sandwich was to be lifted into space by a high-altitude stratolite balloon.
2: Some weeks ago, we set out on a journey. A journey rife with discovery and possibility and 11 herbs and spices. And all because we dared to ask one question. A question man has asked since the dawn of whenever it was that we started thinking about this marketing campaign. Can you launch the Zinger Chicken Sandwich into space?
0: The sandwich was scheduled to remain aloft for 4 days at an altitude of up to 80,000 feet or 24,400 meters.
3: Roger, Mission Control Team. Proceed with status report from Sandwich Team. Spiciness.
4: Spiciness is go for launch.
3: Crispiness?
4: Crispiness is a go.
3: Buns?
5: Toasted sesame seed buns are go.
3: Lettuce?
4: Lettuce is go.
3: Mayo?
5: Mayo is go for launch.
0: Then came time for liftoff.
6: 5, 4, 3, 2, 1. And liftoff. We have liftoff of the Zinger 1 space mission. Holy cow, that's some spicy, crispy chicken moving out at an average rate of 1,000 feet per minute.
0: With that, the KFC Zinger Chicken Sandwich journeyed skyward from its launch pad in Arizona. While KFC had its tongue planted firmly in cheek, the sandwich did touch the boundary of outer space. It also served as a test flight for the marketability of stratospheric balloons, which are expected to reach altitudes of 28.5 miles or 45.8 kilometers above the Earth.
6: This is the greatest achievement in chicken sandwich space travel.

0: history. In all my years in this business, I've certainly never seen anything like it. What a time to be alive.
1: Remember when I mentioned Space Marketing, Inc. and its giant outer space billboard idea that was essentially voted down by Congress? Well, that was back in 1993. In 2018, Elon Musk made history when he successfully launched the world's most powerful operational rocket into space. But something else hitched a ride. It was a red Tesla Roadster convertible, complete with a dummy strapped into the driver's seat. According to Musk, the car could be cruising through deep space for hundreds of millions of years to come. It was a marketing coup for Tesla. Recently, Business Insider reported that Elon Musk has been planning to use his SpaceX rocket ship to launch a series of 50 small satellites into low Earth orbit. Each would be about the size of a bag of groceries. The satellites would be constantly bathed in sunlight and would deploy large reflectors to bounce that bright light back to Earth. Each satellite would appear like a bright star, and all 50 could be arranged to form pixelated patterns, not unlike an army of drones. Those images could spell out a brand name or form a logo in the night sky, and they could switch advertisers between target cities. And here's the surprising part. These outer space ads could be cheaper than a Super Bowl commercial. Here's the math. A 3-month satellite campaign would cost $111 million, split between 24 different advertisers. Therefore, each ad would cost $4.6 million. That's much less than the current $7 million Super Bowl price tag. And instead of just reaching 100 million people, it could reach hundreds of millions of people. It's a novel idea, but Musk already has competition. A new Russian company wants to light up the night skies with advertisements for brands like Coke, McDonald's, and KFC. The company is called Start Rocket, and it plans to launch 200 tiny satellites, called CubeSats, at an altitude of about 500 kilometers in the lower orbit. Like Musk's idea, these tiny satellites would reflect the sun and fly close together to comprise the pixels of a giant screen that could be switched on and off to display short words or logos. Besides brands, Start Rocket's CubeSats could promote big events like the Super Bowl or the Olympics, or even deliver emergency messages in remote cutoff or disaster hit areas when normal means of communication won't work. The company says it's going to cost around $150 million to get the system launched. Then it will charge $200,000 for every 8 hours of advertising, which is way cheaper than Musk's idea and way cheaper than a Super Bowl ad. Since the 1950s, outer space has been the domain of governments. But with the arrival of commercialized space travel, all that is changing. The cost of space travel is coming down thanks to private industry, and NASA is even counting on that fact to underwrite future space exploration. But if private industry is going to hold that much sway, it's going to want to call the shots. And one of those shots will undoubtedly be advertising, because the possibility of reaching hundreds of millions of people at the same time will just be too tempting. And the revenue potential is astronomical. But I don't know anyone who wants to look up at the stars and see a logo for McDonald's, besides McDonald's. And I don't know anyone who wants to see the word Coke projected on the moon, besides Coke. I'm an ad guy who loves creativity and who sometimes likes to be surprised by a novel ad placement, but I don't like this idea. There is already too much advertising in the world. Why push that clutter into the Milky Way? It'll be one small step for man, one giant unwelcome leap for mankind when you're under

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0: Hi, everyone, and welcome to CBC Toronto's Mayoral Debate. We are live from Studio D at the Canadian Broadcasting Centre in downtown Toronto. I am Chris Glover, host of Metro Morning. Today, we will hear from two candidates after the same job, Mayor of Toronto. People have started casting ballots in advance voting, but Election Day itself is still about 2 weeks away. And recent polling shows a significant portion of Torontonians still have not made up their mind. So today, these candidates are going to be speaking directly to you to help guide your decision or perhaps confirm it. So let's start with some introductions. Incumbent Mayor Olivia Chow is here. Thank you for being here.
1: Good afternoon.
0: And Beaches East York Councillor Brad Bradford is also here. Brad, thank you for being here.
2: It's great to be with you.
0: All right, so we have divided up today's conversation into three parts. We will start with some questions to get to know these candidates and how they see the city. And then our municipal affairs reporter, Isaac Callan, will join us. And Isaac will have some pointed questions for these candidates about their promises and their platforms. And then our final segment will look at how these candidates want to govern this city, zeroing in on some specific solutions that they have been proposing. All right, so before we go any further, just a quick reminder, of course, we want to have a spirited debate, but also we need the candidates here to be mindful of crosstalk as we are broadcasting on radio as well. And so our CBC radio listeners, they cannot see us. We look great. I will tell you that. And I will speak with you in the morning. But for now, let's get right into it. And we'll begin with the first question. This will go to both of you and you will have 45 seconds to answer. Now, here's the question. You're walking down the street and you see this one thing and it proves to you that Toronto is succeeding. What is that one thing? 45 seconds. Olivia, you first.
1: Succeeding. We're doing well. That the road is beautiful, smooth, and that there is homeless on the street and that people are friendly to each other, saying hello, and that everybody feel welcome, and they have a smile on their face, and the weather is good, there's not too many potholes, and that people

0: are feeling, ah, they have a home to get to and that they don't have to worry about their rent and also feeding the kids. So they could slow down a little bit and enjoy the sun and the environment. That, to me, a good job and having a way to make ends meet and feeling optimistic is something that I think that Toronto is doing better.
1: Thank you very much. Okay, Brad, same question for you. You're walking down the street, you see that one thing that shows you Toronto is succeeding. What is it?
2: You know, it kind of reminds me of the time when I moved into the neighborhood with my wife, Catherine, out at Danforth and Woodbine. We got off the subway station. It was a Thursday night. I saw the sun setting on Danforth, bluer in the West End, and we walked over to Eastland Park, and it was teeming with activity. There was a farmer's market. There were folks from the neighborhood out. There was live music, and there were tons of kids. And, you know, for me, the East End always felt like the family belt, where young people are bringing their hopes and their aspirations, newcomers, their dreams of building a life in Toronto, putting down roots. The neighborhood is clean. The families are out and vibrant. There's people with hard hats because they're going to work. They're going to be building things here in this city. That's what prosperity looks like. That's what a thriving city looks like.
1: All right, Brad, thank you very much. And talking about building, of course, no matter which way you use the roads and construction and gridlock certainly seems to be something that impacts everybody in this city. So we want to hear from both candidates on this next one. You will have 60 seconds each. And essentially, we all know that Toronto has to build. But what does City Hall need to do better to minimize the disruption that construction can cause to daily life? And Brad, we'll start with you on this one.
2: I think there's a lot of things that we can do. And, you know, if you listen to Torontonians, they'll give you that feedback. We all remember Mother's Day weekend of this year when, you know, you had Barack Obama in town and Lionel Messi and the RBC Amphitheater concerts, three of sold out games for the Blue Jays, Sporting Life 5K, and then 10 to 15% higher traffic because of Mother's Day. And that was the weekend that the city closed down the Don Valley Parkway and the Gardner. So one commitment is I'll never do major road closures when we have major events going on. But we need to do a much better job coordinating our construction projects. All the different divisions and agencies and utilities that are working within our right-of-way. I've advocated for a congestion relief commissioner since 2023. There was somebody hired, I think a traffic czar, you know, a few months back, but we haven't seen that activity of coordination. We have to make sure that we're keeping our right-of-ways open and accessible. And we have to get people back to transit because that is actually the best thing that we can do to alleviate congestion is improve the gap that we have on transit ridership right now.
1: Okay, thank you. Olivia, same question for you.
0: Right. TTC, very important. More people taking public transit, which is why I made TTC more affordable by not raising fares, making it more reliable and come faster. That's important because previously that wasn't the case and we lost riders. So we need to bring them back. Also, different mode of transportation. Pedestrian, if we build more housing, people can just walk to work, right? Or they take public transit, different nodal, and bike. Bike lanes are very important to protect the cyclists. And of course, faster construction, right? So if you look at the Gardner, we rebuilt it, and it was 50% faster. Rather than 3 years, it was just a year and a half. And coordination, of course, smart signal. There are lots of things that we learned from FIFA. The World Cup, remember, everybody's like, oh, it's going to be terrible. But actually, things move really quite smoothly. So we take the learnings from there and applying it, and there's lots more to do.
1: Okay, thank you for that. Now, one of the most common concerns that we hear from voters is how will you pay for your promises and your pledges? So each of you will get a question here. You will have 60 seconds to respond. And Olivia, we'll start with you. You want to freeze TTC fares for a fourth straight year, but you also have said that you want to build new lines and expand service. So why wouldn't you push for higher fees if it meant a better service?
0: Well, what I've seen is that before I came in 2023, before I was the mayor, that at that time, the fares just gone up and the service was cut. So droves of riders left. So I did exactly opposite. When I came in, I decided that I would keep the fares low and then increase the service. So subways right now is coming 1 minute faster. So it's less crowding and it's faster, more reliable. But what we need to do is to have other levels of

0: government helping us. So if you look at the New Deal, we were able to get the Garner and the DVP uploaded back to the provincial government, something we've been trying to do for 20 years. They finally got it. So we got $500 million so we can fix the TTC. We could also put a bit of money to deal with the operating costs. So that's why we're able to move forward in that way. And wait for it, 55 new subway cars are coming in line two finally. So all of that comes in together because it's not just one level of government, it takes partnership.
1: All right, and that is your time. I gave you a little bit of extra there because somebody dropped a pen. Apologize for that. And Brad, now over to you. Zeroing in on your promises, you want to hire 1,000 police officers in the next 4 years, but you also want to cut Toronto's portion of the land transfer tax. And you've been critical of pulling money out of reserve funds. So where's all the money coming from?
2: Well, I've been very clear about my plan, and like Prime Minister Carney, we are going to modernize our approach to budgeting at City Hall. And what that means is we are going to clearly separate our capital from our operating budget. Right now, every year, hundreds of millions of dollars are pulled out of the operating budget to subsidize capital projects, to prepay for projects that taxpayers aren't going to see the benefit of for decades. Next year, that's $256 million, a quarter billion that's coming out of our operating budget to subsidize capital. That's not a very smart or effective or efficient way of doing things. It delays the infrastructure projects that aren't getting built. So we're going to make sure that we finance our capital projects over the long term, over the life cycle of the assets, while protecting the operating budget so that there is no cuts to services. We can maintain the services that everybody relies on. But it's the same approach the Prime Minister has taken. The province does this. Toronto Hydro does this. It's time for City Hall to do it as well.
1: Okay, thank you very much. And now I'm going to move on to something a little lighter and something that, Olivia, you actually mentioned. Toronto hosted 6 World Cup matches earlier this year. Kind of a fun question here. What memory stands out to you the most from the World Cup? And Olivia, we'll start with you. You have 30 seconds.
0: when Portugal won, and Ronaldo, the Portuguese fans were out on the street sort of cheering their hero. And they were crowding the bus with the all the Portuguese players were trying to get back to the hotel, and they couldn't get in. So a mounted police with the horses were walking the bus into, you have to check out the video. It is
1: hilarious. I remember that video well, and that is your time. Thank you so much for that memory. Brad, how about for you?
2: You know what? I think the best thing about the World Cup, it was not a particular moment of somebody scoring a goal or the outcome of a match. I think it was how it brought the city together. And, you know, I had the opportunity to go out to Cafe Dip on College. I had the opportunity to go to Cherry High Dive down by the well, or in my neighborhood, Cafe Juventus, which of course is named after an Italian soccer team, but owned by an Eritrean entrepreneur. And so just all these people coming out to participate in the neighborhoods, that's Toronto thriving. That's the city at our best. And, you know, it was a lot of fun.
1: Yeah. Now, you've both mentioned this, the city thriving, and certainly the tournament showed us how Toronto could work. Transit ran smoothly. Liberty Village looked very clean. And now things are back to normal. So the question is quite simply, why can't we always have that level of service and cleanliness? And what would you do to make that happen? Brad, 45 seconds to you first.
2: You know, I've had that conversation with a lot of folks. You know, the parks were cleaner. The transit was operating with higher frequency. I think there was a pretty decent job of managing some of the traffic, although maybe people were just not coming into the core. But it showed us what we ought to be doing all the time. It shouldn't take, you know, hundreds of millions of dollars in the World Cup coming to Toronto to be able to execute on those basic things. And I think it really is about standing up a culture of performance and accountability at City Hall. And that starts with the CEO of the city, the mayor, the person at the top, demanding better performance, working and building teams so that, you know, everyone is taking pride in their work, making sure that we're getting out there and doing the best job for taxpayers and providing value for money. So it starts at the top. There's a tone that needs to be established. And the great news is we know it's possible. We just need to make the changes so that we can deliver it 365.
1: And Olivia, over to you, 45 seconds.
0: I'm mightily proud that the public servant really deliver a beautiful game. It took meticulous planning.

0: and I was in charge of it. And all the other public services that are put in place are still in place. The traffic agent, when I first came in, there wasn't any. Now we have 130 traffic agents. You see them directing traffic so no one dare to block the box and the intersection. And the bike lanes, the bike share, wow, so many people use the bike share during FIFA. We're continuing to do that. What I won't do, though, is to say yes to bike lanes. Councillor Bradford in 2023 said yes, and now it's getting ripped out because he changed his mind. It's important to keep going. On the Bathurst Street had the red, so the streetcar would go smoother because it has its own lane. And
1: Olivia, that is now your time. Okay. Thank you very much for that answer. And as we keep things moving here, I want to zero in on public safety, because that has emerged as a key issue in this campaign. But Toronto police stats show that major crime rates, including shootings and assaults, are in fact down. So while polling is showing that people are feeling less safe, and we want to give each of you a question here and a minute to answer, Olivia, we'll begin with you. Why do you think people feel this way, and what will you do to make them feel safer?
0: Right. It's really important for people to feel safe. It's not just statistics. I've held the hands of grieving mothers where, like Holly Roy, and I, who lost her son, Gervais, and I promised her that I would do everything we can. So on several fronts, a steady hiring of frontline officers, because safety is not just about policing. It's police, mental health workers, paramedics, all of that. On top of that, that's just for enforcement. Prevention. The prevention so that we could prevent kids from picking up the guns in the first place, so more activities for them. And after-school activities, we're doing a lot of it. But the key thing to feeling safe is involving the local residents and the business improvement areas, like the small business owners, to come together with the neighborhood officer so that they can collectively come up with a safety plan.
1: Okay, thank you. And Brad, over to you. You've said that you would increase police oversight, but City Hall doesn't direct police operations. So what exactly would you do?
2: Well, I'm going to start by sitting on the Toronto Police Services Board, because that is where you provide that direction. That's where the budget comes forward. That's where you do the resource allocation. And to me, public safety is job number one of any level of government. And when it comes to leadership, there are some things that are just so important, you don't delegate them away. Mayor Chow chose not to take her seat on the police board, which is, you know, contrary to previous mayors, John Tory, Mel Lastman, even David Miller sat on the police board. Mayor Chow chose not to. I think it's really important in a city that certainly feels less safe, families that feel less safe, that you take that responsibility and you engage in those conversations. So I will be there. And I'm also going to hire 1,000 additional police officers so that we have the resources in our neighborhoods, on our transit system, and to be able to do the important investigative work to improve case closures. You know, Malcolm Gladwell just wrote a very interesting book that talked all about this. You do need more frontline resources when it comes to officers if you want to deter crime. It's not the only solution, but Toronto's cop-to-pop ratio is much lower than the other major cities in the country. We're going to close that gap.
1: Okay, and now we're going to give you a moment to open it up and have some open debate here. Olivia, you can begin.
0: Well, just cutting won't work, because the plan that councillor has will mean cuts, because you can't just borrow more money. When you borrow money, then your credit rating is going to go down. And for the first time in 23 years, our credit rating actually went up, and which means that it is allow us to be able to do more capital projects.
2: And if, so if I could just get back into the question, which is about public safety, Madam Mayor, if I can just come back to that.
0: Because I was about
2: I would have to talk about cops.
0: Hiring cops,
2: I think people are still waiting for an answer to understand why you have chosen not to sit on the police board. When people are feeling less safe, when families don't want to take transit, when folks are unsafe in the parks and on our streets, there is a real leadership responsibility that you have abdicated by not engaging in that. And we've been asking for weeks, why haven't you sat on the police board? And we can't get a straight answer out of you. And I think Torontonians deserve to know.
0: I think the key thing is actually making promises that you would actually keep. You can't keep changing your mind. You said yes to

0: to bike lanes. Now it's no.
1: Well, let's talk
0: about that.
1: You said
0: yes to more building housing. Now it may not be. You said yes to Scarborough LRT. Now you want to take away the down payment. Because you know what the down payment is? It's the operating dollar.
1: This is not true.
2: You said that was not true. What exactly are you saying was not true?
0: Because the down payment is $380 million. You don't want to put down the down payment.
1: Mayor Chao actually decoupled the Scarborough East Eglinton LRT. She focused entirely on the downtown transit. And to be fair, you know, Mayor Chao is consistent. Her entire career, she's fought against transit in Scarborough. She was one of the leading proponents fighting against the Scarborough subway. But I want to get back to the police piece, because this was the mayor, again, dodging the question like she has the entire campaign and the entire term. The question was about public safety and why you chose not to sit on the police board when there are entire communities here in Toronto who feel abandoned by you.
2: And Olivia, we'll give you one last chance to respond to that question from Brad, and then we'll have to move on.
0: I have a very good chair of the Police Service Board, Shirley Carroll, who happens to be our budget chief. So we're able to provide the police the kind of staffing stability that they have never gotten in 20 years. Okay, so finally, they have a plan for 5 years, stable hiring.
2: Okay, we'll have to leave it there for now. Thank you very much for that. We're going to keep on the policing storyline, though, because another policing question that we've seen often is this one is also going to go to both of you. But how concerned are you about the damage that has been done to public trust by the Project South corruption scandal? And what would you do to restore public trust? Brad, 45 seconds first to you.
1: Well, I would say that our frontline women and men out there every day that are working hard to keep our community safe have a really difficult job. And nobody hates a corrupt cop more than a good cop. And it is a challenge. Big resources involved. Certainly folks in the city feel less safe. So these types of allegations are always very concerning. We're going to let that investigation take place. But again, it comes back to accountability. It comes back to leadership. It comes back to oversight. And, you know, again, we just asked the mayor the question about why she has not sat on the police board. We can't get an answer out of her, but it completely contradicts the track record in the history of mayors here in this city. By law, that seat is held for the mayor of Toronto because that is how important it is. And when it comes to resources, you want to be there. But also when it comes to issues like this around accountability and performance,
2: all right, Brad, that is your time. I am going to switch over to Olivia Chao. You can have your answer to that question. Yeah. How would you restore public trust in policing?
0: That is critically important. The public have to trust the people that serve and protect them. And I've asked the chief through the Police Service Board to come up with a very detailed plan as to what kind of professional standard they have and how they could examine each of the division, whether people are performing properly. And the Police Service Board have also asked, brought in an outside agency. In this case, it is the Inspector General. And they are going in to say, all right, is all your system in place that to catch them? All of that is important. But also another element is the ongoing dialogue the police has with the local neighborhood folks. That's important too.
2: Okay, thank you very much. And now, throughout this election campaign, obviously the candidates have been crisscrossing this city trying to get your vote. Our team has been heading to different Toronto neighborhoods as well, asking people what is guiding their vote. Here's what we found.
3: I have lots of people that I know of in the area that are homeless. People who are looking for housing. Housing is a huge problem.
4: Traffic. So much traffic everywhere, you know, like everyone is stuck in the traffic more than hours every day.
5: Schools, bike lanes. I just got hit by a car. That's why, on my bike.
6: So I do notice the impact of the lack of safe consumption sites. So I've seen the uptick of open air usage, I guess you could say.
7: So one of the issues, I think, is just people not picking up after their animals. I walk everywhere, so it becomes really difficult to enjoy my walk and look at the scenery when I'm constantly making sure I'm not stepping in dog poop.
8: Last weekend, I was waiting for the TTC for an hour, and then a bus came after an hour, and it was out of service. So I walked home.
9: bill would be gentrification. Just, you know, if we're going to build condos, making sure that people who live here have proper housing. You know, we love the mixed neighborhood. We love the neighborhood we live in.

0: is making sure everyone just has a right to stay in their place.
1: And no one knows those issues better than CBC Toronto's new municipal affairs reporter, Isaac Callan. Isaac, welcome to the debate stage.
2: Thank you for having me on.
1: And also welcome to the CBC.
2: Also, thank you.
1: What a way to start, I think, indeed. All right, so Isaac is going to have some pointed questions for each of you, and then you are going to have an opportunity to answer. Once you have answered, then I will allow the other candidate to ask a question or make a comment, and then we'll open up into open debate. Understood?
3: Yep.
4: Sounds great.
1: All right, perfect. Isaac, take it away.
2: Thank you, Chris. Olivia, my first question is for you, and then Brad, you'll have an opportunity to follow up. In the 2023 by-election, you didn't give a specific property tax increase, but you said it would be modest. Mm-hmm. When you were elected, the increase was 9.5, then 6.9, then 2.2. Mm-hmm. This election, you're saying that your increases will be at or around the rate of inflation. Mm-hmm. Do you have a maximum number in your head, a number you won't go over for property tax increases?
3: It's a very, very good question. When I first came in, I discovered there was like $1.8 billion budget hole. So I had to go fix it, right? So I went and negotiated with the provincial government, uploaded the Gartner and DVP and got multi-billion dollars in order to fix TTC and roads and all of that. And we also charge people that can afford like the 0.1% of the population a bit more. So as a result, our credit rating went up. Because of that, I'm able to every year came down in terms of the dollar amount. And this year is 2%, just below the rate of inflation. So it just depends on the rate of inflation. I can't guess exactly what it might be. I hope it is around 2 or 3% with the gasoline prices going up. So it would be around there. And I think the most important thing is to be upfront and bring the public in, because I've opened up the entire budget
1: process. I'm just going to cut in here, and Isaac.
2: Yeah, just to push very quickly though, is there anything above the rate of inflation you'd cap? Say inflation was 2%, would you go more than 1% above the rate of inflation? Very quickly, Olivia.
3: No, I don't think so, because there's two parts.
1: I think we have our answer on that one. Let's go to Brad now, and you
3: taxes.
1: May ask a question to Olivia Chow and then break into open debate.
4: Well, I think Isaac's point is a good one. Last campaign, when we were on the stage, you promised everybody a modest tax increase. Mm-hmm. What followed was the biggest tax increase in the city's history. 9.5 the first year, 6.9, and then a raid on the reserve account going into the election to land it closer to inflation. So when I go and knock doors out in Scarborough, Etobicoke, North York, across the city, people have a really hard time with your credibility on the tax rate. Because you said one thing, which was modest, but then what we got was the biggest tax increase ever. So why would people, you know, have the confidence in what you're suggesting today, which would be around inflation? I recognize you've left some room there, but why would they be able to sort of take your word for it?
3: Because I fixed the mess that you helped create it. Okay, because you're the vice chair of the budget committee before I came in. Okay,
4: and I have to follow up on
3: also,
4: that.
3: And also, may I just finish answering that thought? It's the reason why I was able to get it to 2% this year.
4: Okay.
3: You said that I raided the reserve fund.
4: You did.
3: What you are doing exactly what you said that you don't want. In every budget debate, you said, I will take money from the reserve funds and lower the taxes. Now, your entire plan is to take the reserve from the water rate. We have put aside money to fix our pipe. You want to just take that money and just give money.
1: Let's give Brad a chance to respond to that.
3: That is the reserve. You said it's too
4: big. Madam Mayor, none of that is correct. But I want to take a minute here. Because what you talk about, you know, leadership is accountability. You always talk about inheriting a mess. You know, you blame John Tory. What you call a mess was this city trying to survive a global pandemic. Mm-hmm. That's what that was. And we as a council and under John Tory's leadership decided to continue to operate the TTC at full capacity so we could get nurses and doctors and frontline workers to the job.
1: It cost us about $90 million. Clearly a good question, Isaac. Look at the debate we started. Now your next question for Brad.
2: Brad, we're going to stick on finances. You've promised a line-by-line review of the finances at City Hall, and your plan presumes that you will find some money there to help pay for some of the promises you've made this election. But a similar audit under Rob Ford found a little under $13 million of savings. So if this audit doesn't find the money you hope it will find, will you cut services

0: of time. And so there's nothing scary about challenging the status quo. Like, the budget's not working. People are not getting value for money under, you know, the mayor's tax increases. They're not seeing it. The roads are not in better condition. We're not doing a better job with plowing. Public pools were closed last summer. So they're not seeing value for money. And it's not scary to approach our budget at City Hall the same way you would approach your household budget, reviewing your credit card statement every month. I have advocated for that year over year. We need to do that work. And that's my position before we ask for more taxpayer money.
1: And Brad, that is your time on that question. Isaac?
2: Yeah, my question though, Brad, is not will it work? It's what's plan B if it doesn't work? Very quickly, could you just tell us what you'll do if you don't find the money that way?
0: We are going to find the money. And again, common sense here. You've got nearly a $20 billion budget. Okay.
1: Okay. We're going to leave that answer there, but we're going to open it up into open debate here with Olivia's response. You can ask a question or a comment, and then you can break into open debate. Olivia?
3: Councillor Bradford, you and I know that the City of Toronto, every budget, do a line-by-line review of every single department and agencies. You were there at council where our CFO, Chief Financial Officer, under my budget, have said, we have identified, look at this, $170 million of savings, okay, this year, 2026. Okay. You were there.
1: Let's get to a question for Brad.
3: My question is, you're not using the line, you said line by line. What you really mean that we haven't done is the core service review, bringing in outside consultant. My question is, do you want to bring in an outside consultant?
0: Okay.
3: And that outside consultant is doing a core service review.
1: Let's give Brad a chance to respond to this.
3: Brad,
1: we'll give you a bit of extra time to respond to that question.
0: So look, there's nothing scary about doing an independent line by line review. And that's actually what people expect. And they're shocked that you haven't been willing to do that. They're shocked that it hasn't been done in 15 years. No, hang on, let me finish. So independent means that the people who are writing their own budgets are not the ones reviewing it. And that's the point. You know, if somebody was to ask for a $10,000 raise and they didn't get a $10,000 raise, is that a savings? No, of course it's not. And that's the point. The savings that you talk about are just budget requests that are not fulfilled. But that is not a real savings. And that is why, under your tenure at City Hall, the city's budget has increased by $3 billion.
1: Okay, we are going to leave this first round from Isaac's questions there. And now, Isaac, move on to round two of your questions.
2: Olivia, I'm going to go to you again first. And I want to talk a little bit about your record. Some of your supporters were disappointed that perhaps you didn't fight the province harder over Ontario Place. You've mentioned the New Deal. Can you explain to those people who voted for you expecting you to fight for Ontario Place why you chose to upload the Gardner and the DVP instead of fighting the Premier harder on that file?
3: I did both. I fought hard. The land that the provincial government took it. They confiscated it. I didn't say, here's the land. The planning that they needed to move ahead, we were in the middle of doing the planning process. They said, oh, don't worry about it. We'll just do it. Okay, they do have all the power, so we fought hard. What I wouldn't do, though, is to invite them to come in and rip up our bike lanes, which is what's happening now. Okay, and even though council have said, yes, we need these bike lanes, and what I wouldn't do is to say, oh, jets, fine, waterfront expansion. Like Councillor Bradford was saying, okay, come and tick our bike lanes, please. I think that is what's happening. Oh, the bike lanes over on Bloor, that's exactly what's happening. And it's really unfortunate that we are giving away our local democracy by asking them to come, welcoming them to come, tick our bike lanes, and, you know, the waterfront expansion.
1: Olivia,
3: go ahead.
1: Thank you very much. Brad, let's go to you now. And why don't you start with saying what you don't think is true about what Olivia said there, and then we'll open it up into open debate.
0: Well, I mean, Madam Mayor, what you're saying is just not true. Nobody's supporting jets. We have to do an airport expansion as part of federal aviation requirements, which you and I both voted for. You know that. And so I wish, you know, I know
3: you voted against it.
0: I know your campaign is out of ideas, but let's not do the scare tactics and the fear mongering. My question to you is, the previous mayor, John Tory, got into a bit of a dust up with the province. It was over the public health cuts in 2018. And what he did was went out and knocked doors in PC-held ridings. He had press conferences every other

0: another day, and he fought for weeks and pushed back against the province. And eventually, the premier reversed his position. But when it comes to you, your leadership, you have not been effective in pushing back against the province. And, you know, sending a motion from council is one thing, but you haven't taken the extra steps. And as a result, we still don't have our airports lands back. Ontario Place is still going ahead.
1: Let's get a question to Olivia here.
0: So why didn't you take more assertive steps to stand up and fight for Toronto's interests? And why haven't you gotten any results?
1: Olivia, 30 seconds for you to respond.
2: We got results.
0: Our island airport
2: is not being expanded.
0: They still have the land.
2: And Councillor Bradford, you can't run away from your record.
0: They still have
2: your
0: the
2: voting
0: land.
2: Voting record has been clear. You voted to have much longer runway so that they could eventually fly jets.
0: I didn't want fire
2: you
0: trucks going across
2: to
0: a flight
2: bring
0: path
2: in
0: so that
2: all
0: they don't get hit by a plane
2: lanes.
0: Like
2: now
0: happened
2: you don't
0: in New
2: want
0: York.
2: It. You said you support TDC. You voted to cut.
0: None
2: the
0: of this is related.
1: Okay. Can I have time for now? Isaac, your next question.
3: Olivia, because you've touched on something which is my final question for Brad, which is that you've been accused by some of changing your mind. Mm-hmm. If you look at the bike lanes, you voted to put them in, and now you're campaigning to take them out. Mm-hmm. I want to know what you'd say to a voter who, they may really like your platform, they may think you have good ideas this election, but based on your voting record, they don't trust that when you're elected, you'll actually deliver those promises.
0: I think that leadership is about recognizing that sometimes things change. You have new facts, new information, and a decision that was made in one context can evolve over time. And, you know, let's be very clear. The bike lanes that we're talking about are the bike lanes in Etobicoke. And, you know, we voted for those with the best of intention when it was, you know, a plan on a piece of paper. But the numbers that we have today show that you have 38,490 vehicles and you have 197 bikes. So we allocated 50% of the right-of-way to half a percentage of road users. And so, you know, Mayor Chow would try and present it as it's every bike lane in the city. No, it's when something's not working, we need to be able to adjust course. And if we want a city, frankly, that is going to try new things, that is going to take different ideas and try and stand it up and implement it here in Toronto, then we also have to have the ability to recognize when something's not working. That's how you build trust with Torontonians. It's like, give us a chance on this. We're going to get a bit of a shot. But if it's not working, we can try something else. And I think
1: okay,
0: that
1: Brad,
0: is perfectly
1: that is your
0: reasonable.
1: Time. Now, Olivia, you have an opportunity to ask a question or a comment, and then it'll open up into open debate.
2: Well, the bike lanes in question is not just that piece in Etobicoke.
0: It is.
2: We've seen the map. The map is the entire Bloor bike lane, the university.
0: Not
2: and
0: at all.
2: One on, what, I'm sorry, that you
0: I
2: need to look at
0: from
2: the,
0: South Kingsway to
2: you,
0: Resurrection Road.
2: You need
0: Road.
2: To
0: I've
2: look at
0: clear.
2: The map. Look at the bill that the provincial government have just passed. That,
0: that's
2: what
0: separate.
2: They built is the entire Bloor Lane. So it's, that's not the only thing. Yesterday, you want to take out some lanes that are just for cars. It's your motion
0: They're
2: to put them
0: lanes.
2: In. Now you want to pull them out. And there are many other
0: so
2: things.
0: If I may,
2: first,
0: Madam
2: you
0: Mayor.
2: Want to defund the police, then you want
0: Madam
2: to
0: Again,
2: have more police. So
0: this is
2: make
0: the
2: up
0: fear-mongering. I mean, like, if you want to go back, you were kicked off the police board the last time you were at council. Like, and I think that's why you never answered the question about the police board, is you were kicked off the police board. So, like, here's the reality.
2: That's actually
0: there,
2: not true.
0: There are things that, you know, in a dynamic city, when things change.
1: Okay, we're going to take
0: I'm going
1: little...
0: to talk about the bus lanes because she mentioned that. We opened
1: we'll,
0: the busway.
1: We'll get into bus lanes in a little bit, but for now we do have to kind of move on here. Isaac, excellent segment. Thank you so much for those great questions.
3: Thank you so much. Thank you for engaging candidates.
2: Thank
3: Thanks
2: you.
3: For having me on.
1: Yes, and I'm very glad to have you here at the CBC, so thank you very much.
0: Thanks,
1: and
0: Isaac.
1: Now we, the four of us, have asked a ton of questions to these two candidates. It is now time to turn things over to the audience for our next question.
4: Hello, candidates. My name is Maria Martinez. I'm a York University student. My question for you is that it's been harder than ever for young people to look for work in Toronto. I'm wondering, what is your number one policy that goes beyond summer job programming to help young people early on in their career to look for work?
1: Okay, so that was an audience question that we got from Maria Martinez. And again, I'll just repeat the question so that everybody's on the same page. What is your number one policy that goes beyond summer job programs that helps young people early on in their career look for work? You will have 1 minute to answer this question. Brad, first to you.
0: Maria, thanks for the question. It is so important

0: that young people see a future here in this city. And unfortunately, under the current leadership, they don't. That's why 77,000 people left the city of Toronto last year in a fight for affordability and a fight for opportunity. I'm the only candidate on the ballot that has a plan to create jobs for young people. I'm not just talking about jobs at the pool in the summertime or the splash pad in the parks department. Those are great. But what you're asking about is a career. My plan is to create 15,000 new private sector jobs, partnering with colleges, universities, trades, Canadian companies that are headquartered here in Toronto, leveraging the 1.4 million jobs that exist here in this city, and making sure that we have a pathway and a pipeline for Toronto-based talent. They don't have to go outside of the city or around the world. We can grow it here, but the mayor's office needs to take a role in facilitating that. That's what they've done in New York City, Los Angeles, and Chicago. I'm going to do it here in Toronto.
1: Olivia, your turn. Same question. 1 minute for you.
2: We have a job charter with United Way where we say to big employer that are investing in the city, we want you to hire local and hire young people. And it's been working very well. The second part is called community benefits. What is it? Is that when we are building, let's say, the LRT or building housing, we want the developer to go and hire young people. So when we are developing a building, they could come and sign the community agreement so that the benefits would go back to hiring young people in that neighborhood. In the Mount Dennis area, for example, a lot of young people have been hired because of that. And the third thing we do is training. Trades. We need a lot more people in trades. So we are working with Liuna, and these are the trades people, where they have room to train people. We
1: all right, and that is your time.
2: Paying
1: Olivia.
2: Them
1: Thank
2: to
1: you
2: train
1: very much.
2: Our young people.
1: We are going to mix things up now with a little pop quiz all about transit and candidates. Are you feeling ready?
2: Sure.
1: Sure. Okay, I'll take that. Olivia, since you said sure, you'll go first.
2: All right.
1: What's the maximum fine for fare evasion on the TTC?
2: Oh, we'll give $200 or $300. It's big.
1: That is wrong. Oops. Brad, do you want to steal?
0: It's $500.
1: You're both wrong. It's $425.
2: $400.
1: And that was a new policy from you, Olivia.
2: Yeah, I was going to put four.
1: Now let's move to Brad. Brad, your question is, what is the busiest TTC subway station?
0: I would guess it's Yonge Bloor.
1: That is correct.
0: Okay.
1: Olivia, over to you. Which of the following subway stops does not have a bathroom? Eglinton, Ooh. Kennedy, Queen's Park, or Mount Dennis? No bathroom.
2: Mount Dennis?
1: That is not true. Do you want to steal?
0: Queen's Park?
1: That is correct. Queen's Park it is. Brad, last question to you in this pop quiz. If you lose something on the TTC, what station has the lost articles office?
0: Ooh. Guessing here, but maybe Union.
1: Olivia, would you like to steal?
2: And Edmonton, Davisville, somewhere in there.
1: Davisville
2: area.
1: Would make sense because that's the headquarters, yeah. But no, it is Bay. Oh. Apparently people lose stuff around Bay a lot.
0: Okay.
1: All right, so those
0: maybe
1: questions.
0: Maybe in the platform, underneath the platform.
1: Perhaps, yeah. So those questions may have caught you off guard, but this next one certainly should not. And it is quite simply and very importantly, what does the TTC need to do to get ridership back up? You have 45 seconds to answer this one, and Olivia, we'll begin with you on this.
2: Three things. It needs to be fast, safe, and affordable. Okay? So faster, so that the subway cars can come more often, which we're doing. We need to do more. And we have to install signals so that it can come even more regularly. Okay, which we are doing right now, but we'll do more. Okay, it's just coming on. And that also deal with reliability. Safety is important, so hiring more community workers, police officers, mental health workers, because a lot of people that are in there shouldn't be in there, and we need to house them. We need to give them mental health support. Okay, so
1: Olivia,
2: those three
1: thank you
2: areas
1: for that answer. And
2: do.
1: Brad, I could hear you wanting to get involved with that answer, so you can take your minute now.
0: Well, it's interesting. I ride transit a lot. We heard from the mayor last night that she doesn't, and I get that because she has a private driver, that comes with the job. But if you talk to people that are taking the TTC, they'll tell you they're not riding it because it's not safe and it's not reliable. I have a 3-point plan. As part of the 1,000 officers hiring, we are going to make sure that they are in the stations and on the system. You know, I need a mom with a stroller and a senior with a walker to feel comfortable. We're going to

0: 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If it looks and feels like the TTC doesn't care, you have the antisocial behavior that follows. And three, platform edge doors in our busiest stations, not the half-baked, half-measure fences that have been put in there. 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And then we're going to back it up with a 15-minute service guarantee for accountability and reliability.
1: Right, thank you. Okay, we're going to move along to the next question now. Last winter, of course, we all know we were slammed by storms. May not be easy to remember that today as the weather is so beautiful. But to the point that the city fielded last winter, more than 40,000 calls to 311. So the question is, why do so many people feel we are bad at snow clearing in this city? You'll have 45 seconds. Olivia, first to you.
2: Yeah, I just wanted to correct something. I rode TDC all my life, but as a mayor, I am protected by the police.
0: Yeah, okay,
2: so I can't. I have to be in a car. Okay, I just wanted to be very, for you to attack me is just quite unfair.
0: I understand that you don't experience it the same way everybody else does.
2: I also am a cyclist, yeah. Right? So just saying that I don't take TDC.
0: I used to race bikes professionally.
2: I've been taking TDC
0: too.
2: Like before
0: the previous
2: you were
0: mayor
2: born.
0: Took the TTC to
2: so
0: City Hall
2: I'm,
0: every day.
2: I'm sorry. So back to the snow removal.
1: The question was about snow removal and why do people feel like it's not working for them?
2: I know. This year is better than last year. Okay. When I came in, there was a contract that said we will shuffle the snow and not remove it. I changed that practice. We got a lot more people. We hired more people. We bought new equipment. Because the old system wasn't working very well.
1: Okay, and so that is your time. Brad, what is your answer to that question?
0: This is so fundamental because it's very real. We are a winter city. We have snow every single year. And over the past number of years, snow removal has been atrocious. It hasn't been up to par. And I think these are the frustrations when you couple it with the record-breaking tax increases from Madam Mayor, people just don't see value for money. They wonder why we can't clean up the snow on the sidewalks. And yes, there was some new equipment purchased and it immediately broke down. It was the wrong type of equipment. It wasn't able to clean up the snow off the sidewalks.
2: They were purchased before
0: I
2: came
0: to
2: office.
0: I didn't interrupt you, Madam Mayor. So if, we have to be able to do the basics like clean up the snow, pick up the garbage, keep the pools open in the summer. And when you juxtapose that against a 20% tax increase, people are not seeing the city function the way it ought to.
1: Okay, thank you, candidates, for that. Now we're going to shift into a rapid-fire round of questions, and you're each going to get a crack at these. I want really speedy answers, so think 10 seconds or less. Olivia, first question to you. Should High Park remain car-free on weekends?
2: Yes, it should.
1: Okay, good, fast. Rogers Stadium, Brad, is it awesome or a nightmare?
0: I think it's pretty good, and there's room for improvement, but I'm glad we have it.
1: Okay. And what about High Park? You can answer that first question as well. Car free on weekends, High Park.
0: I don't think what we're doing right now works well. And I'll tell you, I took my daughter to go out skating.
1: All right, we're going to take a pause. That's not fast enough.
0: We had to walk 800 meters to get to the rink with the toddler. That wasn't working.
1: I bet that was rough. All right, Olivia, over to you on the Rogers Stadium. Is it awesome? No, you answered that one.
0: No.
1: Awesome or nightmare?
2: He did. No.
1: Your turn now. Awesome or nightmare, Rogers Stadium?
2: They need to turn down the volume.
1: Okay. Should I notch that up to nightmare then?
2: It could be very well done, but it was too loud.
1: Okay, that's your time. Next question. What was the best concert you went to this year? Olivia.
2: Elton John he was getting the Glenn Grew Award. It was just beautiful.
1: Oh, cool.
2: He was on with Jeremy Dutcher. Oh,
1: love it. Okay, Brad, same question for you. What was your best concert experience this year?
0: Foo Fighters. And that's because I've never been a fan forever.
1: Taken from the archives.
0: Yeah,
1: I like that.
0: It was up at Rogers Stadium.
1: Okay. And was it a nightmare? Was it awesome?
0: No, it was great. But
1: all right, wait. What is the coolest feature of Bedassigay Park, our new park down by the water? Brad, first one to you.
0: The owl. My daughters call it Owl Park. So we love going down there and the zip lines. It's the best.
1: Cool. Olivia?
2: That you can actually go to the cove and watch the sunset, but also paddle the way up to the Don River.
1: I'm going to make a vote for the beaver colony that Kent Monkman.
2: Oh, yes.
1: That's
2: like
1: a really
2: Kent
1: cool
2: Monkman,
1: one. That's
2: beaver
1: my
2: colony.
1: Pick.
2: Absolutely.
1: All right. So let's now talk about housing. A really top issue for a lot of voters, of course. This one is for both of you. Olivia, you support a public builder model where the city takes the lead on developing

0: affordable housing. Brad, you have taken a different perspective on this, so I want to give you each 45 seconds to describe your position and why. And Olivia, we'll start with you.
1: Well, for too long, housing hasn't been built. When I first came in, I pledged that I would change that. And right now, 7 out of 10 cranes in the sky is because of the incentive that we have. There are 16,000 units of housing being built right now. And we've increased the speed of building and fixed the cost because it's a bit high. And in order to approve things much faster, it's 80% faster now, and then we are able to reduce the cost of construction and the development charges. And as a result, we are getting affordable housing. We're getting thousands of units
0: of affordable
1: housing.
0: Okay, and that is your time. Brad, over to you. Why do you disagree?
2: Well, I think most folks that have been around government would generally understand that we don't typically do things faster or for less money than the private sector. And, you know, I will agree that 7 out of 10 new housing starts are the mayor's public builder model. But that's actually the problem, because the market has completely collapsed here and we're not able to deliver housing faster or for less money. And Mayor Chao made a commitment of 65,000 new purpose-built rental homes by 2030, and we're only at 1,500, 2%. 2% of what our target was. It'll take another 115 years to get there if we go at the same pace. So the city's job is really about creating the conditions where these projects are viable. I agree, it costs too much, it takes too long, but those are the things that we have to focus on,
0: okay,
2: not
0: let's
2: building
0: take
2: more
0: a pause
2: bureaucracy.
0: There. You said 2%, you said halfway. How do you dispute that?
1: Well, because he calculated what get built. You and I know building a building takes two or three years. So let me give you one example. The one on Gilda. We approved it in 3 months. They came in December of 2024. In March of 2025, the shuffle hit the ground.
0: All right, we're getting into the weeds on that. I'm just going to take a break to move on to another question here, everybody. This one is as well for both of you. And recent polling is showing that many Torontonians believe that Doug Ford is overstepping at City Hall. Do you agree or disagree with this sentiment? And while you're at it, quickly describe your personal working relationship with Doug Ford. And Olivia, we'll begin with you. You have 45 seconds.
1: I totally agree. It's outrageous. He's ripping up our bike lanes. He has taken away our speed cameras because speed kills. And he went after our waterfront. He wanted to expand the airport and take away a local park. And did I ever, I fought that hard. And I went down to the Little Norway Park with the local residents and said, don't you dare to touch the playground.
0: And your relationship before you run out of time?
1: Well, we agree to disagree on some things. And that when I persuaded him that it's important that he invest in the city, which is why he has been doing that, that we were able to upload the Garner and the DVP.
0: Brad, your turn.
2: Yeah, I think, you know, Madam Mayor has a very close and personal relationship with the Premier. And, he's said that many, many times. And, you know, they've stood there arm in arm on a lot of different things. So they have a fabulous relationship. I have a working relationship. And, you know, there are some things I agree with the Premier on and certainly some things that I would disagree on. But I just think you have to look at the track record. And I would agree that the Premier has been running roughshod over the City of Toronto and imposing his will on the City of Toronto. What we haven't had is the effective leadership to stand up and push back. And again, you look at the Island Airport, we don't even have that land back. You know, that hasn't been returned to the City of Toronto. And, you know, Science Center, Ontario Place, speed cameras, bike lanes, whatever the issue is and however you feel
0: about
2: it.
0: We're going to give you a minute here of open debate, and Brad, you can kick this off.
2: Well, I would just say I'd continue right there. Like, let's look at all the different things where the Premier has tried to come in and impose his will on City Council. And he's been successful in every one of those things. We have not had the leadership in the mayor's chair that has been effective in pushing back on these things. And I think you can run through it, you know, like I would remove the Etobicoke section of that bike lane, but I wouldn't remove University Avenue. All these things are coming out. We, you know, Ontario Place, that was a key campaign commitment from the mayor.
0: Do you have a question for Olivia?
2: Sure. I mean, how are you going to do a better job in standing up and fighting for Toronto? Because right now, when I look at the score, it's 5-0 for the province. We haven't been able to get a win under you.
1: How well did you do when the province...

0: came in the middle of the last election and cut the council by half.
1: I wasn't even elected then. I was a candidate.
0: They cut the council by half, and you were on city council.
1: No, I wasn't. And I was a candidate. I was not on council.
0: What is happening, though, is that because of the constitution, the provincial government has the power over the city government. So what I did on the waterfront is I appealed to the federal government to say that you have to bring the city back, put us back into the table.
1: You're talking about the result, cut to council.
0: No, I'm talking about being able to win.
1: I think your facts are
2: all right, candidates. We are going to leave that question there and move on to another question that you will each get a crack at. Aside from actually running as a candidate, what is the best way for a Torontonian to help their community? And Olivia, 30 seconds to you first.
0: How to run the community?
2: How to help their community. For the average Torontonian, other than running as a candidate how should they help the community?
0: Well, they could participate in a lot of the local organizations. There's many community agencies. If they have a small business, they can join a business improvement area. They could volunteer in the local school, for example, or food bank. You can come together.
2: Thank you for that answer. And Brad, same one to you. What's the best way to help your community?
1: Well, I think voting is really important and topical right now. But I would also just add volunteerism. And if you've got young kids, expose them to that early. I love taking my daughters out to different community events, and whether that is cleaning up the beach or, you know, spending some time in Smalls Creek, out in the East End, like get out, get involved and volunteer. And I think there was an era in this country where there was more volunteerism, where there were things like Rotary Club, faith-based organizations that were central to the things that we do. Find different ways to plug in and you can make a difference.
2: Thank you both. Those are a lot of really good ideas, especially vote. I think that's an important one, Brad, there for sure. So we are approaching the finish line here, and this is perhaps the most important moment of this debate. You will each have 60 seconds to tell us all, what is your vision for the future of Toronto? Brad, you'll begin.
1: Well, I would just say that there are two very clear choices on the ballot for everybody, two different visions for Toronto. And one is more of the same, what you've got right now, and the other represents a fresh new approach. I've heard from so many people who feel like they want Toronto to change, but they're not sure if it's possible. They don't believe it can happen. I'm here to tell you that we are on the cusp of change, and we can do something very important and very special together. A Toronto where you can afford a home, a Toronto where you feel safe, a Toronto where you can get around whether you are taking transit or in your car. And on the other side of change is a beautiful and formidable city. A city where we all feel safe, where we are united, working together to unlock the potential that exists in you and me and all of us. But if you want to change Toronto, you have to change the mayor. And that's why I'm asking for your support.
2: Brad, thank you. Olivia, same question for you. 1 minute.
0: We have turned a corner, but there's so much more to do. We can feed kids in school and lower a transit fare, 10 rides, then it's free each week. And we can build so much more housing that people can afford. We can make sure that seniors can age at home with more care and social connection. And all that is at risk. That is the choice in this election. Do we choose to continue moving forward together, united as Torontonians? Or do we go back to the days of slashing public services, closing libraries, cutting programs? That's not what I want, and I don't believe that is what you want. So let's keep moving forward to an even more caring, more affordable, and safer city together. Urge you to come out to vote. And this long weekend on Saturday and Sunday before 7 o'clock, and I hope I can get your support.
2: Candidates, thank you so much for your passion and for being here today. And I know that there were some things that were left unsaid today and that you wanted to follow up on. And we will be inviting both of you to come join me on Metro Morning, not next week, but the following week. And I know that you'll both be there to join us. So thank you very much for that. And thank you for being here today. Brad?
1: Thanks, Chris. Thanks.
2: And Olivia, thank you.
0: Thank you.
2: Okay, so now to everyone watching and listening along, thank you as well for sticking with us. I hope that

That helped clarify some things for you. And keep in mind, there is a lot of additional information on these candidates and the dozens of others also vying to become mayor of Toronto. Our news team will continue in-depth coverage of the campaign. 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It breaks down many of the promises that you've heard here today. And I hope you continue to choose Metro Morning as the way that you get started each and every day. Our podcast, This is Toronto, is now a video pod. You'll find several episodes tied to this election on everything from policing to climate to Zoran Mamdani's influence on our race. I hope you spend election night with us as well. And finally, and most importantly, make sure that you vote. Back in 2022, only 3 in 10 Torontonians did. Have a great day, everyone.

0: This is CBC News. From CBC Toronto, here is the news at 1 o'clock. 18 degrees, partly cloudy in Toronto. Good afternoon. I'm Natalie Clatta. Well, we are waiting to hear from Hamilton fire officials at this hour to update us after two suspected home explosions in the community. It's reported two people were injured. Officials were called to two separate homes, one at around 7:30 in the morning, the other a different home an hour and a half later. At this time, officials do not believe the explosions are linked. This is a developing story. We will have more information as it becomes available. Well, the first round of layoff notices have been issued to some workers at the Stelco plant in Hamilton. It comes as its U.S. owner faces down the federal government's threat of legal action. As Megan Fitzpatrick reports from Hamilton, workers tell us they're feeling betrayed by the company.
1: We're very, very hurt.
2: Jordan Williams was handed his layoff notice yesterday. He was scheduled to work next week, but won't be returning. Williams has two kids, and he's worried about how he's going to make ends meet.
1: I don't know how you can come back from this because it feels like we're being sold out.
2: Williams said workers feel like they're pawns in the U.S.-Canada trade war. Stelco's owner, U.S.-based Cleveland Cliffs, plans to lay off up to 500 workers, most of them in Hamilton, but some in Nanticoke, about an hour away. The president of the union representing those workers, John McElroy, says no notices have gone out there yet. They're bracing for 40 to 50 people losing their jobs. Who exactly the layoffs will hit isn't yet known, he said.
3: There's a lot more questions than answers, we'll say that.
2: McElroy said it's chaos for the workers right now, facing so much uncertainty. Layoff notices for the Stelco workers are expected to roll out in waves over the next 3 weeks. Megan Fitzpatrick, CBC News, Hamilton.
0: Prime Minister Mark Carney announced a new program today to help homeowners switch from furnaces to heat pumps.
4: We're announcing more than $2 billion to deliver over 1 million home retrofits. These upgrades will save Canadian families more than $1 billion every year on their energy bills.
0: Carney says some hesitate to make the switch because initially heat pumps cost more than furnaces. Despite the fact a heat pump will pay for itself in 6 years and lowering running costs, Ottawa's new program will provide rebates on the purchase of a heat pump between $2,000 and $10,000 depending on income. And with the use of an online portal, Carney says approvals will come within 24 hours, meaning if someone urgently needs a new heat source, they can get it quickly. Andrew Mountbatten Windsor, the former Prince Andrew, has won a legal challenge over police warrants authorizing searches at his home. The King's younger brother was arrested in February on suspicion of misconduct in public office following revelations from the Epstein files. A London judge says the search warrants for his properties were unlawful. Police say the investigation into Mountbatten Windsor's links to Jeffrey Epstein is ongoing. Well, Toronto-born poet Anne Carson has won the Nobel Prize for Literature. The Swedish Academy praised her bold, innovative blend of avant-garde and the ancient. And as Magda Gabor-Selesse tells us, she's reacting with what some might call a typically Canadian humility.
5: And then there was all these phone calls.
6: At home in Iceland, Anne Carson's quiet morning was interrupted when the news broke that she had been awarded the Nobel Prize in Literature. The Swedish Academy called her work a playful dialogue with classical tradition that created a new form of literature. Carson has written

0: poetry, first novels like the Autobiography of Red, and translated ancient Greek texts. The poet and essayist is the third Canadian to receive the prize, following Saul Bellow in 1976 and Alice Munro in 2013. Asked how she plans to celebrate,
1: "We're going to go out walk in the woods so that we don't have to answer the phone. And then we're going to hear the choir."
0: The Nobel Prize comes with a cash award worth $1.7 million Canadian dollars. Carson says she and her husband are thinking of how to give the money away. Makhti Gebreselassie, CBC News, Toronto.
2: And that is a look at what is making news in Toronto this hour. I'm Natalie Kalana. 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A look at your weather forecast now for Toronto, Hamilton, and Niagara. A mix of sun and cloud this afternoon. There is a 40% chance of showers, and it will be windy with winds gusts of up to 50 kilometers an hour. The high this afternoon, 19 degrees. Tonight, partly cloudy skies with a 40% chance of showers in the evening. Then things will clear up in the overnight and that wind will become light as well. But that temperature will drop the low 6 degrees. For Friday, a mix of sun and cloud with a chance of...
3: Hi, I'm Bob McDonald. Welcome to Quirks and Quarks. On this week's show, tracking elusive wolverines in the mountains of Western Canada.
4: And then we hung frozen beavers between trees, and that's enough to attract wolverines.
3: And figuring out why and when black holes burp.
5: So we can just watch one star go in, the black hole will swallow the material, eject out some things, and then at some point, eventually we'll burp.
3: Plus, reconstructing the insect soundscape of the Jurassic, hints of hidden chambers in King Tutankhamun's tomb, and blurring the line between native and introduced species. All this today on Quirks and Quarks. Burping after a big meal is, in many cultures, considered to be quite rude. But you try telling that to a black hole. Black holes are voracious eaters, but they're also quite messy. And after devouring a star, they'll often let out a big burp, launching jets of high-energy particles tremendous distances through space. And while we humans might not want to be around for a huge post-dinner belch, astrophysicists often do want to see black holes spewing out this matter. But it's a big challenge for them to know when a burp is coming. Well, now in a recent study, a team of astrophysicists, including Dr. Adele Goodwin, has figured out the timing of these burps in the hopes of being able to catch them in action. Dr. Goodwin is with Curtin University in Australia. Hello and welcome to our program.
6: Hi, thanks so much for having me.
3: First of all, describe a black hole burp. What's actually going on there?
6: Yeah, so it sounds a bit strange to think that a black hole might be able to burp, but what we refer to them as are jets or outflows. And it's actually when the black hole is swallowing material, it forms an accretion disk. And that accretion disk can actually have very strong magnetic fields. Particles can get channeled along those magnetic field lines and can get ejected out at really high speeds. And so this is what we would refer to as a burp, is this ejected material, because we see it moving through the host galaxy of the black hole.
3: Ah, so the accretion disk, that's the sort of a ring of material around the black hole before it falls in.
6: Yeah, so as like material doesn't just fall in from all directions, it kind of forms a sort of flat structure that's swirling into the black hole. So kind of like how water swirls down a bath plug, but it's gas swirling into a black hole.
3: Well, we usually think of black holes as having voracious appetites, that everything falls into a black hole, nothing gets out. So what's launching these jets?
6: Yeah, this is, I think, quite a common misconception, is that people always assume that black holes are these like giant sucking machines in space, and that all this, like anything close to a black hole, would just be immediately swallowed. And that is true if it makes it within the event horizon, which is kind of like the point of no return for a black hole, where gravity is so strong that nothing can escape, not even light. But that's quite close to the black hole. And a lot of the interesting physics that happens around a black hole happens outside of the event horizon, in my opinion. And this is where we see these jets and outflows being launched from.
3: Wow. It's sort of like, as you say, water going down a drain. It would be as though your bathtub is draining out, but some of the water is shooting up into the air.

0: Yes, exactly. So, yeah, when you're watching water go down the bath plug, it doesn't usually come out, but occasionally for a black hole, because there are magnetic fields and other things involved, particles can get really ejected out and at really high speeds. So we're talking close to the speed of light sometimes, so highly relativistic ejections.
1: Wow. Well, how many of these black hole burps have been seen so far?
0: We have seen probably on the order of 20 to 30 supermassive black holes burping after destroying a star. So the study that I published recently, we were looking at very specific types of black hole burps. So we were looking at what happens when one of these really big black holes destroys a star, just one star, and we watch it destroy the star and we watch it swallow that material. But it was really puzzling, and it puzzled us for a long time that over the last sort of 5 to 10 years, we've been watching more and more of these stars destroyed by black holes, and we've been seeing the burps happen at really random times. So sometimes it would happen 6 months after the star was destroyed, sometimes it would happen 2 or 3 years, and in one extreme case it happened 10 years after the black hole destroyed a star.
1: Wow. So if these burps are kind of random or unpredictable, how did you go about trying to make sense of the timing of them?
0: Yeah, so we started to ask the question, what is it that is producing these burps? We know from other types of black holes, so from the small black holes in our galaxy or these really big black holes that are, you know, evolving on very long timescales, we know that the thing that they're doing is they're swallowing material via this accretion disk. So they're swirling gas in. And there is kind of a theory that at some point this gas flow will reach a certain point and it will become slightly unstable. And that's when a bunch of material will be ejected out in a burp. And this critical point depends on the rate of the gas flow into the black hole. But that rate of the flow of the black hole is dependent on a lot of things. And so we did some really detailed modeling. So the co-lead author of this study, Dr. Andrew Mummery from the Institute for Advanced Study in Princeton, we selected a sample of 20 of these black holes that had done burps. And he modeled it in really great detail. And I took the radio observations that I was able to figure out based on watching the radio observations when the burps happened. And we were then able to match that together and figure out exactly at what rate the gas was going in when the burp happened. And it turned out that the rate was exactly the same across the population, even though the times went from 6 months to 10 years.
1: Okay, so take me through the process. If I could be close to a black hole without falling into it, and I'm watching it eat another star, when does it burp?
0: Yeah, so, okay, the star comes in. It gets stretched into a long stream of material by the black hole's gravity or tidal forces, and it will kind of, in a bit of a messy process, eventually form this disk. And initially, the black hole is eating at a really high rate because there's a lot of gas at the start when, you know, you still got the whole star there. And when it's eating at a really high rate, it actually is very messy and can eject out some material, which we call it a wind, but it's not really a wind. So that happens initially. And then as it starts slowing down the rate that it's eating, when it gets to a very, very low rate, so there's only a little bit of gas left in the flow around the black hole, that's when this transition happens and the flow sort of changes states and a whole lot of gas gets ejected in a jet by like kind of channeled along these magnetic fields. And so that is what we call the burp. So it happens at a very, very low flow rate, but it happens to be that that flow rate is the same across the population. It's just that some of the black holes started with a much higher eating rate than others because they might have destroyed a bigger star. And that's why it could take much longer for them to get to down to that rate.
1: Why is it important to know, that the fact that black holes burp and when they're going to do it?
0: Being able to predict when a black hole is going to burp means that we can use a whole lot less telescope time. So if we don't know when a black hole is going to burp, we just kind of have to look at it every so often to try and catch the burp. But if we can predict based on this model when the black hole is going to burp, that narrows down a lot of the time that we have to use, and we can really only look at the ones that are going to burp. But from a physics perspective, we don't actually understand the ejection mechanism. So, I mean, I said we think that there's magnetic fields involved. We think that perhaps even the spin of the black hole is important. But being able to say that the mass of the black hole is not important actually helps us learn about this jet ejection mechanism and the physics that's going on there.

0: And that's kind of important because we know these jets, they're everywhere around the universe. They influence a lot of things. They can influence the evolution of the host galaxies, but we don't really know exactly how or why they form.
1: Dr. Goodwin, thank you so much for your time.
0: Thanks so much for having me.
1: Dr. Adele Goodwin is a Forest Research Foundation Fellow at the International Center for Radio Astronomy Research at Curtin University in Australia.
2: It's the power trying to come back on.
1: Movies like the 1993 classic Jurassic Park have played a big role in shaping our imagination about what we think dinosaurs might have sounded like. But it largely remains a mystery because the soft tissues that make up the dinosaur's vocal tract rarely fossilize. So, in the movie, sound artists created the roar of the T-Rex by combining tiger snarls, crocodile gurgles, and baby elephant screeches. But the nighttime scenes in these dino movies are still missing something. Can you hear it? I'll give you a hint. Nowadays, insects like crickets transform the night into a symphony of sound. And their sound-making parts often do fossilize. And because of that, scientists have now been able to reconstruct some of the acoustic landscape from the Jurassic period. Dr. Fernando Montalegre Zapata led the study. He's a Canadian sensory biologist at the University of Lincoln in the UK, and he's going to give us a tour of this new audio landscape. Hello, and welcome to our program.
3: Thank you both for inviting me.
1: So let's step into your Jurassic soundscape here and hear what it sounded like.

0: Oh, that sounds like Inner Mongolia in China, 165 million years ago.
1: Wow.
0: In the Jurassic period.
1: And yet it sounds so familiar to the sounds that we hear from insects today. What kind of insects are we listening to here?
0: So we are listening here to ancient katydids, ancient Greeks, if you want to call it as well, or ancient crickets.
1: So how similar or different were those ancestors? Did they look the same? What size were they?
0: Many of the species were larger than the ones we have now. Some species were starting to reduce body size, and so the general mechanism has not changed that much. It's just the rubbing of the wing together with one wing having very narrow file full of indentations. In the other wing will have a scraper. However, the strategies to radiate ultrasound in the living katydids, 70% of the species of the living katydids produce ultrasound, has changed. The anatomy has changed.
1: So the ancestors, they rub their wings together, one side is rough, and sort of like a violin bow going across a string to make the sound?
0: Exactly. That is the best description. Think of that as a nature's violin.
1: Well, tell me about the different fossils that you worked with to recreate these sounds.
0: So this goes back to 2012 when we recreated the first call. There are two things that really fossilize in these fossils is the anatomy, the length of this tiny file scales with the frequency. That will tell you which frequency the animal was using. And the anatomy of the file, the number of teeth, will tell you the length of the duration of the basic syllable they produce. Uh-huh. That's the only thing that really fossilized. So my colleague in Bristol say, I think that we can do much better. If we find more fossils with our colleagues in China, we can get better results.
1: Oh, I see. How many different fossils did you work with?
0: For this recent research, we have 20 fossils organized in 9 different species.
1: I see. So what you did was you scanned these fossils, and then you made a computer model of them, and it was the computer model that you were able to manipulate and get your sound.
0: Yes, we extracted the geometry in a two-dimensional model because the fossils can be recovered only in two dimensions, these wings. And we extracted this into the computer, and using the information from some of the closest living ancestors of the

0: is Jurassic Crickets, the material properties of the wing, the resonance, the behavior using laser Doppler vibrometry, and extract many other parameters and implement those in the fossils.
1: Wow.
0: So all of these values converge in a single frequency.
1: Well, let's listen to your soundscape again. We'll just play a little bit of it here. Now, there's also a rhythm there. Like, they're going, e-e-e-e-e. How did you figure that out?
0: Each species will have a frequency and will have a rhythm to recognize each other. So what we did, we use artificial intelligence and machine learning. So training a model in which we include the rhythm of many living species, the morphology, the anatomy, and the measurements of all of these living species, the temperature, how the temperature affects the rhythm in those species, because that has been studied many times. After training the model, we put all the fossils there, each one by one, and obtain a potential rhythm. We don't know if this was the real rhythm, but for sure, we know that they were singing differently, each of them.
1: Okay. So once you put all of this together and you played the sound of these Jurassic insects, what stood out to you about the sounds that they were making?
0: People will say, oh, this is something very familiar to what we hear nowadays in a rainforest. Yeah, yeah, it might be. At least the part that we can hear, of course, because when you go to the rainforest, to the Amazon, there will be a lot of sounds hidden there that you will not be able to hear in the wild.
1: in the wild, about 165 million years ago. I mean,
0: yes.
1: It's like you're traveling in time here.
0: Exactly, yeah.
1: Now, you mentioned that modern-day crickets and katydids can produce ultrasonic sounds. That's beyond our hearing range. Do you think the ancestors did the same thing?
0: Yes. I calculated the frequency first. The smaller files, stereotherapy files, tend to produce high frequencies, and the larger files, low frequency. And that will give you a regression line of living animals. You put your fossil there, that particular species, Sigmaboilus peregrinus, gave us 21 kilohertz. And I said, this is ultrasound. Humans can hear sounds up to 18, 20 kilohertz. We have three specimens of that species, three fossils, and we got frequencies between 22, 23, and 21 kilohertz. So that was definitely, in the average, was in the ultrasonic range.
1: How much of a surprise was it for you that they were communicating in the ultrasonic range?
0: I was surprised because people used to think, and actually myself, used to think that the ultrasound was produced just to avoid predation of bats. Even though bats nowadays can hear the ultrasound, ultrasound makes it difficult for a distant bat to detect a distant singer.
1: But there were no bats around in the Jurassic period, were there?
0: Yeah, there were no bats. 165 million years ago, some of these animals were already exploiting the ultrasonic channels, and there were no bats there. Bats appear 100 million later.
1: Wow. So the insects introduced ultrasonic communication.
0: Yes, probably.
1: Dr. Montalegre, thank you so much for your time.
0: Thank you, Bob, for inviting me to Quicks and Quarks.
1: Dr. Fernando Montalegre Zapata is a Canadian professor of sensory biology at the University of Lincoln in England. When I say the word Wolverine, what picture comes to mind? Is it the hairy Canadian superhero with razor-sharp metallic claws? Or do you picture the also hairy, weasel-like animal with its equally ferocious reputation? Now, we know relatively little about the wild wolverines that live in Canada, other than their numbers are lower than they used to be, and that they don't like to be around people. And they've been listed as a species of special concern here in Canada since 2014. But how humans affect their population numbers in places where we overlap has been a big unknown for the scientists who study them. A new, massive, multi-year study out this week attempts to answer that question. Dr. Miriam Barreto is a wolverine researcher who led the study from the University of Calgary. Hello and welcome to our program.
2: Hello, Bob. Thanks for having me.
1: Now, for anyone who may not be familiar with wolverines, just tell me a bit about

0: At them, what are they like? Where do they live?
1: Well, Rains are carnivores. They're 30 to 40 pounds. They're a big weasel, and they used to live throughout Canada, essentially everywhere. Wolverines now live mostly in the mountains, boreal forest, and the tundra. And to describe them a little, they have really big feet, allows them to travel in the snow. They have thick fur. They have huge home ranges, which they defend from each other. So each female has her own home range, and each male has his own home range. And even though they're quite small, they have very, very slow reproduction. That makes them a pretty unique species to live with.
0: And what about their reputation for being vicious? How vicious are they?
1: We used to think wolverines were mostly scavengers, but I've learned since in the last 15 years, since I started working on them, that they do hunt. And just last week, I heard a story that's very credible. Like, I think the story is true of a wolverine taking down a moose.
0: A moose? A wolverine took down a moose.
1: A moose, yeah,
0: Whoa.
1: apparently pinned it against like a cliff and just stayed there for a week and attacked it for a week until, mind you, we don't know if the moose was maybe sick or old or something or injured, right? But still, that's a massive animal and a small animal. So they live in such an unforgiving landscape that they do have to have a really big attitude, right? They encounter other large carnivores, they encounter bears and wolves and all sorts of other animals. So they do have to be feisty, smart, and really like punch above their weight. But at the same time, they're pretty small and they do get killed by other animals. So I think their reputation is earned. There hasn't been a single known attack on humans.
0: What are their numbers? I mean, how is the population doing?
1: So we found that the population, there's still wolverines throughout the study area. And that area was big, 80,000 square kilometers, the size of Austria or twice the size of Switzerland. We found 300 wolverines, and that's about half of what we expected just based on the habitat quality.
0: Wow, 300 animals in 80,000 square kilometers. Yeah, that's a pretty low number. So how did you study them if they're in the mountains and covering such a large area?
1: We make them come to us. Yeah,
0: Okay.
1: you cannot run after wolverines. You have to essentially make them show up.
0: Okay, how do you do that?
1: So wolverines are scavengers hunters, and we study them in winter, mostly because then there's no bears around, to make life hard for us. So we put out bait stations. We put up cameras and wooden contraptions that they have to climb to get in position for pictures. And then we hung frozen beavers between trees above the in front of the cameras, and we put a trapping lure out, and that's enough to attract wolverines.
0: Okay, so you attract them to your bait. How do you gather data about them?
1: When they climb our stations, we get photos of their chest, and they have unique fur patterns. Like a tiger or a leopard, we can recognize the pattern and can identify them. We also get pictures of their belly, so we can see if it's a male or female, and we can also see if the female is reproductive. And then also we collect hair samples for DNA analysis. The information where we see them, like at which stations we see them and how often, lets us calculate how many there are and also how many we missed.
0: Now, you also wanted to find out about the impact of humans. So how did you incorporate that?
1: Essentially, we use like publicly available smartphone app data. Those heat maps, like, is also reflecting ski touring and hiking. And we knew from previous work that wolverines stay away from both hikers and skiers and snowmobilers too. We couldn't find a single data source that reflected exactly where people went, but we were able to use to calculate road density, which is just the density of logging roads and also paved roads in a given area. And that's a really good reflection for the disturbance from mechanized recreation, such as snowmobiling and in summer, 4x4ing and people on ATVs and quads.
0: So once you put all of this together, where the wolverines are and where the people are, what did you see?
1: We found that the impact of logging roads on females was pretty strong, and the impact of logging of recreation on females was not as strong yet.
0: Why was the impact on females greater?
1: Wolverines have their young in winter. They don't hibernate like bears. They're actually out and about in that time of year. So for half the year, females are really busy, not only

0: Like, it seems to me many times where you take predators away and then suddenly there's more diseases, or there's this, or there's that, or these other species suddenly explodes because you took away their predator. So I'm not necessarily sure I want to know what happens once wolverines, or if wolverines, are gone.
1: Dr. Bratwell, thank you so much for your time.
0: Thank you so much for being interested in wolverines, Bob.
1: Dr. Miriam Barreto is a wolverine researcher who did the study at the University of Calgary. She's now a Lieber Arrow Fellow at the University of Alberta. Now, we have to take a short break for local news and information. We'll be right back.
2: 16 degrees, partly cloudy in Toronto. Natalie Collada with your CBC News update. Ontario Provincial Police say they have arrested and charged a suspect in a child sexual exploitation investigation in Toronto. Police say they carried out a search warrant at a home and seized a number of electronic devices in May. A 26-year-old suspect was arrested last Thursday. The accused is scheduled to appear in court on October 23rd. And as the federal government waits to hear from Hamilton-based U.S. owner of Stelco's response to a demand that steelworkers' jobs be protected, layoff notices are going out, with nearly 350 jobs expected to be cut over the next 3 weeks. U.S.-based Cleveland Cliffs bought the steelmaker in 2024. Its CEO is on record supporting Donald Trump's tariffs. Yesterday, Canada Industry Minister Melanie Joly said tariffs are not an excuse to violate the agreement, and the company has until Monday to present a plan to preserve jobs or face legal action. The weather forecast now for Toronto, Hamilton, and Niagara. A mix of sun and cloud this afternoon with a 40% chance of showers. Winds gusting to 50 kilometers an hour and a high of 19 degrees. Tonight, partly cloudy with a 40% chance of showers in the evening. Clearing overnight, winds becoming light in the evening and a low of 6. For Friday, a mix of sun and cloud with a chance of rain and a high of 18. For Peterborough and the Kawarthas today, a 60% chance of showers and a risk of a thunderstorm. Winds out of the northwest gusting to 50 and a high of 18. A 40% chance of showers this evening and a low of plus 5.
1: Welcome back. I'm Bob McDonald, and you're listening to Quirks and Quarks on CBC Radio 1. The spiny water flea is a teeny tiny creature that has a giant impact on our lakes. This microscopic predator is considered to be one of the most damaging aquatic invasive species in North America. They're voracious eaters, gobbling up zooplankton, which depletes food supplies, leads to the growth of algae blooms, and costs over $100 million per lake to clean up. Researchers initially believed the spiny water flea was introduced to Canadian waters from European tankers in the 1980s. But a new study is completely turning that idea upside down. Aquatic ecologist Dr. Andrew Tannenzapp used a mix of technologies, both old and new, to look at hundreds of spiny water flea fossils found in mud cores from the bottom of Canadian lakes, and found that this nasty invasive species has actually been living here for way longer than we'd thought. Dr. Tannenzapp is a professor in the School of Environment at Trent University. Hello and welcome to our program.
3: Hi, Bob. Thanks for having me on.
1: First of all, tell me about the spiny water flea. What's it like?
3: The spiny water flea is this tiny but voracious predator. It's probably the size of your fingernail on your baby finger. And it really lives at the top of the food webs in lakes because it can escape predation by fish because of the really long spined barb that it drags behind it. Think of it like a lion dragging a 2x4 behind it. So that prevents fish from opening their mouths wide enough to ingest it.
1: Oh, so nothing eats it, but it eats other creatures. So what does it feast on?
3: The spiny water flea loves other zooplankton. And these zooplankton grazers are really important. You can think of them as like tiny little lawnmowers that are grazing all of the algae that bloom inside of lakes. And so if we lose these lawnmowers, then what happens is that the algae can start to accumulate in the lakes and we can get reductions in water clarity, water quality, and all these knock-on effects on things like drinking water and all the cultural benefits that we derive from lakes.
1: Oh, I see. So the spiny water flea is the carnivore, the predator, and it eats the vegetarians that are eating the vegetation in the lake.
3: Exactly.
1: Well, how widespread is it?
3: So the spiny water flea is found throughout Eurasia. It's found in many kind of iconic lakes in Europe, and then it's spreading

0: throughout northeastern North America, really well established in central and southern Ontario, several U.S. states, and it's expanding into Quebec and into the Maritimes, we think.
1: So do you know how it actually got here in the first place?
0: Well, that's the great mystery. We don't actually know. So for about four decades, the accepted story had been that the spiny water flea came over from Europe in the ballast water of these transatlantic ships. It was first physically detected in Lake Ontario in 1982. And then the thinking has been that it's spread since then. But what's really interesting is that nobody has actually found the spiny water flea in ballast water coming over from Europe.
1: Wow. Well, what was your first indication that it's been here much longer than we thought?
0: So our collaborators made a really amazing discovery in 2019. So sifting through the mud at the bottom of this lake in Muskoka, they discovered some fossils from the spiny water flea in mud that if we were to actually age that mud, it would come back to about 1650. So how could the spiny water flea end up deep inland in Ontario in the 1650s, if the fossil that our colleagues found was accurate? There would have been no roads, there would have been no canals. How could it get so far inland?
1: Mm-hmm. Well, take me through how you were able to trace the spiny water flea back so far in time.
0: So the idea that we had was, could we actually go and collect these fossils and date them directly? So measure the amount of radioactivity basically in these fossils to get an estimate of their age. So this involved work in the lab with developing new methods, but it also required lots of spiny water flea fossils. So we went out to our study lake in Muskoka and we had to pull up about 30 to 40 sediment cores. So these are collections of mud.
1: What did you find when you got it into the lab?
0: So my PhD student had to sift through this mountain of mud to try and find enough spines. In the end, we needed about 100 spines to actually pull them together and send them to the lab to get a date using radiocarbon technology.
1: So what date did you come up with?
0: So we discovered that this pool of spiny water flea fossils actually dated to before 1950. Now, part of the reason we can't come up with an exact age is because this is a pooled estimate, right? Because we can't age a single fossil because they're too small. So the average age of our population was 1950, but that also means that there were individuals in there that were alive before 1950.
1: But 1950, I mean, that's not that long ago. What other data suggests that they've been there longer than that?
0: So 1950 may not be as shocking as 1650, but it's quite significant for a number of reasons. The first being, there was no way really to get to these inland lakes in Muskoka before 1950 with transatlantic cargo ships. Now, on top of this complication, the spiny water flea really doesn't like being outside of water. It can't really survive for more than 4 hours outside of water. So it's very unlikely that they would survive the transfer from one of these cargo ships into a smaller vessel and then make the journey up into the Great Lakes. And then they still had to find a way up to Muskoka when there were no canals and very limited road networks.
1: Okay, so they didn't come from Europe, they didn't come up the St. Lawrence and through the Great Lakes. Does this just suggest that the spiny water flea has been in the Muskoka Lakes, the inland lakes, forever? They've always been there?
0: Well, that's the next research question. So we don't really know the answer. The other thing I didn't mention is that we also had other lines of evidence that placed the spiny water flea in the Muskoka Lakes, at least as far back as the late 1800s. And so the thinking is that maybe the spiny water flea has always been here and might even be everywhere. We just can't see it with the tools that we're using at the moment.
1: So why is it important to know if it was introduced in the 80s or if it's been here for hundreds of years?
0: Why I think this is important is, what if the spiny water flea is already everywhere and we just don't know? So we're spending a lot of money that

0: very limited and could potentially be used to control other species that we are much more confident that they've been introduced and have these detrimental impacts on the environment than the spiny water flea that might already be everywhere. And it's just we're noticing it now because it might be responding to environmental changes. So some of the effort on limiting the spread of the spiny water flea could be perhaps better allocated towards limiting increases in its abundance and the factors that promote its abundance. Because if it's already everywhere, why are we trying to control its spread? We should be trying to control its impacts.
1: Dr. Tannenzow, thank you so much for your time.
0: Thank you very much for having me on, Bob.
1: Dr. Andrew Tannenzow is a professor and Canada Research Chair in Climate Change and Northern Ecosystems at Trent University. Now, the case of the spiny water flea does bring up an interesting question. How much does nativeness actually matter in an ecosystem? Countries around the world spend billions of dollars keeping a variety of introduced species at bay, from small animals like the spiny water flea to big animals like wild pigs and many plant species like garlic mustard or dog strangling vine. We often feature interviews with researchers who are on the front lines combating these biological invaders. When it comes to our ecosystems, the prevailing idea is that native species are good and anything introduced is probably bad. But some scientists, like Dr. Erik Lundgren, are calling for a rethink on this idea. Because on our planet, where humans have altered almost every ecosystem through things like development, agriculture, and climate change, his research suggests that what matters isn't whether something is native or introduced, it's the role it plays within that ecosystem. Dr. Lundgren is an ecologist with the University of Alberta. Hello, and welcome back to Quirks and Quarks.
2: Hey, Bob. Thanks for having me. Great to be back.
1: First of all, can you explain how something like nativeness is measured in science?
2: Yeah, it's a really interesting question. It's usually based on a certain moment in our history, generally relating to colonization. This moment in time when Europeans came to a place and started changing that place. And we tend to think of everything that was there before that moment as belonging and being native, and everything that's arrived since then as being introduced and not belonging.
1: So as an ecologist, why does that topic interest you?
2: Because introduced species are everywhere. And, you know, I grew up thinking that they were all harmful and needed to be destroyed. And I spent a lot of energy in my youth killing garlic mustard and honeysuckle. And it was sort of a revelation to realize these organisms are here to stay. So what will they become? What does our future actually look like with these organisms?
1: Well, where did this whole idea that introduced species are bad for an ecosystem, where'd that come from?
2: The historical roots of this concern are quite recent in a lot of ways. And they have grounding in certain patterns that are really remarkable of an introduced organism becoming extremely abundant and then having really strong impacts. We tend to think that native organisms have co-evolved with each other for millions of years into a sort of evolutionary harmony, and that introduced species disrupt that harmony. And this idea, it's plausible, but it actually lacks evidence. And so it remains something that's contested in the literature and in science.
1: Well, tell me about your recent study looking at African megafauna. What did you find?
2: Just to give you some background on this, all the continents of our planet, including many of our big islands, used to have these rich assemblages of large animals. North America had camels and tapirs and several species of mammoth and many species of horse. And these animals really exerted profound influences in reducing wildfire, in keeping forests open, in dispersing seeds. And yet, most of them went extinct. So in North America, we lost most of our big animals 12,000 years ago. And yet, more recently, people have introduced big animals, wild pigs, wild horses, wild donkeys, just to name a few. And with these introduced organisms, we generally look at their impacts and we think that they're causing harm to ecosystems. So what we did in the study is we wanted to compare those effects to the effects of similar species where they're native, including African megafauna communities, where those same impacts are considered valuable and natural. We see similar responses of plants and of small mammals and of soil to these processes, regardless of whether the animals are native or not. And so, you know, this African comparison really contextualized the fact that most of our modern ecosystems are missing a major component of herbivory, that we're dealing with these really simplified communities of animals, and that this irony of when these communities become more rich through introductions, instead of embracing that and studying it with curiosity, we tend to reach for the gun or the poison. And so I think our work was important for pointing out the many of the claims about introduced organisms, like wild horses in North America or wild pigs, are actually not about their impact, but more about people not thinking those organisms belong because of a shallow idea of what is ecologically healthy.
1: Well, yeah. I mean, here in North America, there's a lot of money being spent trying to manage introduced species like mute swans, feral hogs. What have you seen there?
2: I think it's really fascinating how, you know, this metaphor of invasion really leads to a sort of simple response, a sort of knee-jerk response of we need to fight back because this is a hostile force that's coming to invade. And I think the metaphor really leads us astray, whereas other ways of looking at ecosystems could include looking at the ultimate drivers of species abundance. So for instance, I've done some work on wild donkeys in the Southwest, and you can have areas with tons of wild donkeys where they have really strong impacts. And those areas tend to be places where mountain lions are absent. But if you go to places with mountain lions, you'll see the donkeys are very vigilant and their impacts are very different. And so instead of thinking about invaders in this sort of binary anthropomorphic logic, we should actually think about them as just members of ecological communities that are dynamic and responsive. And then instead of killing organisms or managing them intensively, perhaps we can redirect that funding towards addressing ultimate drivers. You know, and there's a plethora of these, including nutrient pollution and habitat loss and fragmentation and killing predators.
1: So you're saying that we should be looking at the function of the overall ecosystem rather than just the individual animals that are in it.
2: Yeah, and it's, you know, it's akin to treating the medicine that treats a symptom instead of the cause. And I think a lot of what we call invasive species management is treating symptoms.
1: I'm thinking about the example of zebra mussels in the Great Lakes. You know, they came in on foreign ships. They're attaching to everything, clogging up pipes and making the water in the lakes clear so the sunlight was going. I mean, there's a whole trickle-down effect these tiny little creatures.
2: They cause a massive reorganization of the Great Lake ecosystems. I grew up on Lake Ontario, by the way, on the U.S. side, and zebra mussels were a big part of my childhood. I think that there's a lot of really interesting evidence about how all of that happened. Some of that evidence is that the lakes were so polluted that basically all the native bivalves and such were declining. And the zebra mussels were pre-adapted to the type of environment we had produced through industry. And so the zebra mussel coming and cleaning the water of the lake, it can be described as a harm, or it can be described as the ecosystem actually being resilient and responsive and reorganizing with a new player that can actually fulfill a really important ecological role.
1: One of the big complaints about introduced species is that they tend to outcompete the native species for food. What should be done about that?
2: I mean, that's possible. I've yet to see evidence of that in like empirical evidence that I've trusted. I think, again, it's probably comes down to context. There are certain environments where some introduced organisms are going to be really, really successful and other environments where they're not going to be really successful, which really comes down to this point, which is if we were coming from outer space to planet Earth, could we come and figure out what species was native or not if we didn't already know? And this meta-analysis that we just published suggests that you couldn't. And many other meta-analyses that have looked at things like crabs and plants and pollinators also suggest that you can't tell what organism is native or not if you don't already know. And so an example I just stumbled upon today is a coral that was it was described in the Caribbean. And so its native range was assumed to be the Caribbean. And then it shows up in Hawaii in the 1970s, had never been detected before. And it becomes super abundant in a few places, smothering native coral reefs. And so everyone assumed it was invasive and introduced in Hawaii until someone did genetics on it and found out that actually it's native to the Pacific Ocean and probably native to Hawaii. And it's actually introduced to the Caribbean, which highlights this unmeasurability, unidentifiability of the native range. And so all those impacts that are used as justification for the eradication, all these lists of harms go from being harms to just normal parts of nature. And that's the really difficult thing with the word harm, because we can call anything a harm, but every organism affects other organisms. That's how ecosystems work. That's what

0: makes an ecosystem out of a list of species. And those effects are what regulate the system. These impacts, when we think a species is native, are valued. But when we think the species doesn't belong, we call them harmful.
1: Dr. Lundgren, thank you so much for your time.
0: Thank you so much, Bob. Great to be here.
1: Dr. Eric Lundgren is a postdoctoral researcher at the Center for Open Science and Research Synthesis at the University of Alberta in Edmonton. A little more than 100 years ago, British archaeologist Howard Carter uncovered the entryway to what he suspected was King Tutankhamun's tomb. According to legend, he held up a candle to peer through a small hole he chiseled into a door and saw wonderful things. Golden chariots, ornate thrones, and furniture carved into the shapes of divine animals filled the tomb. But new geophysical data suggests a corridor and five or six other rooms may lie beyond the chamber where King Tut lay buried. Could it be the final resting place of Queen Nefertiti, King Tut's stepmother who died about a decade before the young pharaoh? Previous geophysical investigations concluded there was nothing of interest beyond King Tut's tomb. But a few years ago, a structural engineer who investigates historical constructions joined the team, and the results of his new work have just been published. George Ballard is the chairperson of the GBG Group, a private company based out of the UK. Hello and welcome to our program.
2: Well, it's very good to meet you.
1: Now, I've had the fortune of being to the Valley of the Kings, and I've been inside King Tut's tomb, and I was surprised how small it is. It's tiny compared to some of the others in the valley. So once you joined the team, what was the physical evidence inside King Tut's tomb that showed you that there is possibly an entrance there?
2: First physical evidence was the digitization of the decoration of King Tutankhamun's tomb. They digitized photographs of the various scenes, and they also included in that a topographic survey of the surface of the plasterwork. You can't touch the artwork, it's very, very fragile, but it gave you a sense in which you would almost feel the surface of the plasterwork, and there were straight lines in it, which formed the shape of a doorway.
1: Oh, I see. So it's sort of like the impression in the wall of a doorway.
2: Yes. And that is immediately on the scene of a pharaoh performing the opening of the mouth ceremony, which allows the now dead mummified pharaoh to breathe and eat in the afterlife. The first version of that is an image of Queen Nefertiti with Tutankhamun opening her mouth, and then it has been overpainted with an image of Tutankhamun, now in mummy, with the new pharaoh eye opening his mouth.
1: Wow. Why do you think the previous geophysical work was inconclusive after their investigation?
2: There had been three geophysical surveys, all split up into little phases. The first one, Mr. Watanabe from Japan, who is famous in Japan as an explorer and finder of things with radar, he posited that there was possibly a chamber immediately beyond the North Wall. Then National Geographic tried just radar, and they concluded that there was no chamber behind the North Wall. And then the University of Turin came along and applied a considerable amount of both radar and resistivity measurements, which conclusively said, we don't think there's a wall there.
1: So once you arrived, what kind of technology did you have to investigate further what might lie beyond the tomb?
2: Those three researchers were looking for a voided space, a room, and avoiding what I thought was wrong, I looked at the structure of the North Hall to discover whether or not there was any structure within it which happened to coincide with the information I already had. There was likely to be a blocked passageway. Every tomb in Egypt has the passageways

0: to it blocked with rubble to prevent anybody from disturbing the dead or robbing them of the grave goods. There are two ways you can look at this wall. The ground penetrating radar, I use primarily short-range radar to look at the structure inside the tomb, directly through the north wall itself, and then I use the microgravity to extend beyond, which measures minute changes in the gravitational attraction of the Earth on the instrument, and spread out over a 35 metre by 35 metre square over the hillside above Tutankhamun's tomb.
1: So you were looking down from above. You went outside the tomb onto the hill and were looking down. How does this microgravity instrument work?
0: Basically, it's a heavy weight which is suspended on springs above the surface of the Earth. And as it moves up and down according to the gravitational attraction on it, we measure the amount of displacement of that mass.
1: Oh, I see. So if there's an empty chamber, there will be less gravitational pull?
0: Yep.
1: Wow. So putting all of this together, paint me a picture of what you think lies beyond King Tut's North Wall tomb.
0: Well, there's a lot of rock, but there are, I've discovered, the probability of at least five chambers to the north, all about the same size as King Tut. But the Valley of the Kings is created by floodwater, and every 100 years or so, there's a major flood running down the sides of the mountains above, and they tip over the cliffs into the valley, and those floods then rush through the valley, and that then risks any excavation at depth in the rock underneath the valley, risks inundation. If I'm right that there is a large chamber at the northern end, then my suspicion is that it has probably already been damaged by floodwater. Then it is an urgent requirement to find out what we have got and whether or not we can still rescue anything before the next flood comes.
1: Of the suspected chambers that are beyond King Tut's tomb, which one of them do you think could have Nefertiti's sarcophagus in it?
0: Logically, if this is a tomb that was prepared for Nefertiti during her lifetime, then the likelihood is that the large chamber that I'm proposing right at the end would be the place to bury her. However, there are also interesting variations in the density of each of the chambers that I have found. That could be due to collapse. It could be due to them being full of artifacts. It could be due to people being interred there. We don't know, but we do have one which is really odd, where there is a clearly defined chamber which has in its centre a very high density volume. That's as much as the gravity meter will tell me.
1: Well, perhaps when the tomb is found, whoever does discover it will say, "I see wonderful things."
0: That might be just the case, but just to see an anthropogenic chamber, one built by man, would be, for me, wonderful things.
1: Mr. Ballard, thank you so much for your time.
0: And thank you indeed for giving me the chance to talk to you.
1: George Ballard is the chairperson of the Forensic Structural Inspection and Investigation firm, GBG Group. And that's it for Quirks and Quarks this week. 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Our senior producer is Hannah Hoag. I'm Bob McDonald. 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
4: From CBC News, The World This Hour, I'm Kaz Bovin. U.S.-owned Stelco, based in Hamilton, Ontario, has begun handing out layoff notices to some of its steelworkers. Nearly 350 jobs are expected to be cut over the next 3 weeks, affecting staff at the Hamilton plant, as well as some in Nanticoke, about an hour away. Jordan Williams says he was among the first to learn he's out of work.
5: A lot of anxiety. I have two young children, so obviously this is a big shock to my family, as well as the many other brothers and sisters here at Stelco. Yeah, and everybody was kind of shocked. There's no communication from upper management. There's many, like I say, brothers and sisters in the plant currently that are facing at least 3 weeks of uncertainty.
4: U.S. firm Cleveland-Cliffs bought Stelco in 2024. Its CEO is a vocal supporter of U.S. President Donald Trump's tariffs affecting Canadian-made steel. Ottawa has demanded Cleveland-Cliffs explain how it will honor the commitment it made to protect Stelco's workforce when it made the purchase. In northern Ukraine, first responders dig through rubble looking for survivors of a Russian airstrike on a residential high-rise. It happened in the town of Preluke, about 130 kilometers east of Kyiv. At least 22 people are confirmed dead in that attack. Another 30 were also killed when a city bus was struck in Kramatorsk. Meanwhile, Ukrainian President Volodymyr Zelensky is lashing out at the United States. He's accusing the U.S. of being unwilling to help his country. He claims that's because American peace envoys Jared Kushner and Steve Witkoff are negotiating business deals with the Russian government. In the U.K., Andrew Mountbatten-Windsor, the former Prince Andrew, has won a legal challenge over police warrants authorizing searches at his home. The king's younger brother was arrested in February on suspicion of misconduct in public office following revelations about his connections to late sex offender Jeffrey Epstein. A London judge says the search warrants for his properties were unlawful. Police say the investigation into Mountbatten-Windsor's links to Epstein is ongoing. The Parti Québécois secured enough seats in Monday's provincial election for a minority government, but it did so with the lowest vote share for a governing party in Quebec's history. As Ben Shingler explains, that's motivating some to renew calls for electoral reform.
6: The Parti Québécois had lots to celebrate this week, but with only 28% of the popular vote. Advocates say the result is proof the current electoral system, known as first-past-the-post, needs to change.
7: Our voting system is not designed to handle that.
6: Ted Craig is a spokesperson for Fair Vote Canada. He says Quebec should have some form of proportional representation.
7: And now we have this multi-plural partisan democracy with whether it's three or five parties. It really shows that we just need to modernize our system to reflect the choices and the wishes that we have.
6: During the campaign, the PQ actually committed to electoral reform. Quebec Solidaire has also been pushing for change. Former Premier François Legault promised to make changes too, but abandoned that promise after getting elected under the existing system. With the PQ in government, we'll have to wait and see whether the party will change the very system that put them in power. Ben Shingler, CBC News, Montreal.
4: For the third time ever, a Canadian has been awarded the Nobel Prize in Literature.
8: The Nobel Prize in Literature 2026 is awarded to the Canadian author Anne Carson for her bold and inventive oeuvre that in playful dialogue with the classical tradition has created new forms for contemporary literature.
4: Anne Carson is a poet and essayist. Her writings often blend elements of poetry, essay, and fiction. Carson's published works include Eros, The Bittersweet, Autobiography of Red, and Men in the Off Hours. She joins the ranks of Canadian Nobel laureates Alice Munro and Saul Bellow. And that is your World This Hour. For CBC News, I'm Kaz Boivin.
9: The weather forecast now for Toronto, Hamilton, and Niagara. A mix of sun and cloud this afternoon with a 40% chance of showers. Winds gusting to 50 kilometers an hour and a high of 19 degrees. Tonight, partly cloudy with a 40% chance of showers in the evening, clearing overnight. Winds becoming light in the evening and a low of 6. For Friday, a mix of sun and cloud with a chance of rain and a high of 18. For Peterborough and the Kawarthas today, a 60% chance of showers and a risk of a thunderstorm. Winds out of the northwest gusting to 50 and a high of 18. A 40% chance of showers this evening and a low of plus 5.
10: Brian.
11: Hello, how are you, Trevor? Nice to meet you.
10: I'm doing good. How are you doing?
11: Welcome to Gimli.
10: Can I tell you, this is one of my favorite places. Gimli is like my place where I go to be calm.
11: Oh, yeah, it's a great community. Yeah. I'm from Winnipeg. My wife was originally from Toronto, and we've retired to Gimli, so that says it all.
10: That's my game plan.
11: When I get a little older and I need to go to the old folks' home, you can buy my house.
10: I'm looking at it right now. I'm sizing it up. I'm like, I could live here. This looks really nice. I could figure this out.
12: This is Now or Never. I'm Ife Chiwetelu.
10: And I'm Trevor Dineen. And no, I'm not shopping for a retirement home. I'm here because Brian Renaud is tracking a mystery.
11: So here in our backyard, this is where I have the mast for the camera. That's the air surveillance system I'm using to try to watch the skies here. This is a pan, tilt, zoom security camera, like you would have at a grocery store or a gas station. Here, you turn the camera upside down, and instead of looking down, it's looking up. And then the black cobbled together camera, that's an all sky camera, where there's a camera in there that just looks up straight up with a fisheye lens, so you see the whole sky at all times. Right beside here is an observatory. I'm very interested in astronomy, and I've done that for a very long time. The UFO surveillance has become sort of an obsession because I've had some events.
12: I've had some events too, but I have a feeling me and Brian aren't referring to the same kind of events.
10: I guarantee you're not, and if you are, you're withholding some stuff from Evie because he has seen not one, but two unidentified flying objects. And he's never spoken about it publicly before, but he has spent more than $10,000 to try and get to the bottom of what he saw. You've got a setup back here.
11: Yeah, I do. I'm geeky, I guess.
10: No, don't say geeky.
11: Okay.
10: Passionate.
11: I'm very passionate. Very passionate. I used to always say, well, maybe UFOs exist, things like that. But then I had a couple events that made me think, there's more to this, and I'd start to tell people, and they'd go, okay. Some were well interested and really believed me, and a few people looked the other way, rolled their eyes, and I thought, okay, they don't believe, and that's fine. But then I thought, well, what can I do to validate it for more myself, but to also say to other people, this happens. So I found this system from a TV program, got in touch with the gentleman in California, and he sold me some of his equipment, and I've embellished on it over the years. And 3 years later, here I am, and I've got quite a setup. The UFO UAP subject is very main center stage these days, and most people treat it as an interesting subject, and you're not a nutcase anymore when you suggest you're researching or interested or saw a UFO. They're, wow, what happened? Or they're interested. They want to know what's going on as well. Yeah. So that's made me a little easier talking to media as well, because in the past I was scared to do it because I thought, oh, well, I'll be labeled a crazy person.
10: Well, so far you've hit the words weirdo, crazy person,
11: nut job.
10: Like, we're going to dive into this a little bit later because...
11: Yeah, I have problems. You know, a good psychiatrist I can lay down and talk to.
10: I love our job, Ife.
12: Oh, yeah?
10: UFOs. UFOs. Are we alone in the universe? The search for answers. There is nothing better than a good mystery.
12: Sounds like you wish our show was all mystery. Like every episode was you out there with a scanner to the sky.
10: I just think that I grew up on this, like the Hardy Boys, Nancy Drew, Stand By Me, the Goonies. Like, I feel like it's part of my DNA to just want to find the answer, follow clues, keep going no matter where the clues take you.
12: Yeah, I feel the same way. But every now and then, I have to reel back and remind myself, like, this is fun when you have some distance to it. When there is a real life unknown in your personal

0: personal life, it's a lot less like fascinating and entertaining, and it could become scary, terrifying, or frustrate you to all ends.
1: Well, today on Now or Never, we're trying to solve all kinds of mysteries with people determined to do whatever it takes to get the answers.
0: When mysterious personal ads started showing up in a Toronto paper, a group of amateur detectives got curious. They're about to meet for the first time to add it all up.
2: There's a huge announcement.
3: Oh, what?
2: Yes, we're entirely wrong.
3: We are?
2: It's nothing we ever thought of. If it's accurate, but this could change everything.
3: Are you going to tell us, or are you going to keep us in suspense?
1: And how do you solve a mystery when the one thing that you can't find is your memories?
4: I didn't recognize anyone. As a matter of fact, I forgot that I spoke a second language, to be honest with you. I had to be reminded, and then I had to be taught again and how to coordinate a proper speech so I could talk to people. So it was pretty blank.
0: And it all started with a cassette tape, but now thousands of people are determined to find the group behind their favorite song.
5: Well, think about it this way. Most bands spend a huge amount of energy and effort trying to find an audience, right? This is a story of an audience trying to find a band.
0: Grab your detective hats. It's Now or Never.
1: For Brian Renaud to solve his UFO mystery, he needs proof. Cameras only go so far, which is why he's also built a whole tracking system in his basement. Oh, look at these. Holy moly. These telescopes are unbelievable.
6: Yeah, they're pretty big telescopes.
1: And this room over here, that's where
6: we're ending up. I guess you'd call it the man cave.
1: Okay, I think you're downplaying what this room is, because I'm standing here and there is 1, 2, 3, 4, 5, 6, 7, 8 screens up.
6: From this room, I analyze the videos, check them out. If there's something interesting, I'll do whatever I need to do to try to determine if it's a true UFO or a bird or an airplane or whatever. Most of the time, they're birds and airplanes. I take it a little more serious than just a passing thing I want to do. My wife and I talk about it, and I always say it's an obsession. It's more than a hobby.
1: Yeah. Does it feel like that to you? You're obsessed?
6: Oh, yeah. Yeah, it is. But it's for a reason, because in my past, I've seen two UFOs, both when I was flying instructing in airplanes north of Gimli. So low-level airplane, single-engine propeller, saw a gray ball in 2015 flying along, a silvery white metallic ball. No idea what it was. No wings, no engines, nothing to say it's an aircraft of any kind, and yet it's moving along the ground just below us very fast, and didn't know what it was. Then by coincidence, the next year in 2016, I'm up flying north of Gimli again, just below a cloud layer, and we see this silvery, long, whitish, almost cigar-shaped long object skimming along under the clouds, moving quite fast, exactly opposite to us. And it was quite large. I didn't know what it was. And again, no wings, no propellers, no windows, no tail surfaces, or anything that I would say is an airplane. I flew for over 40 years in my life, instructed a long time, a lot of experience in aviation. Nothing that I saw tells me this is an aircraft or something that we normally would expect to see. So I'm going, what is that? Both times when I landed, I made notes, drew lines on maps, tried to calculate speed distance, like I saw it for 30 seconds, a minute, whatever, calculate time over distance. I'm getting speeds in the 400 mile an hour range from a ball, let's say, that's probably the size of a mid-sized car, moving at over 350, 400 miles an hour. The big long one, that one in the next year, that one perhaps was as big as a football field. And it was doing at least 400 miles an hour. It glinted sunlight because both of these were daytime events. And then the sunlight with a chrome type bumper reflection. And there was another pilot with me, a student. Because it was two place, one behind the other aircraft. And

0: The student says, "Did you see that?" "Yes." "What is it?" "Don't know." "Did you see that flash of light?" Because this all happened quite quickly. And I go, "Yes, I saw the flash like a bumper." "What do we do?" And I said, "Go to full throttle and chase it." And that's what we did.
1: No.
0: We chased it. Left in its dust. It was really moving. It was as if we knew we were there, because then it started to, what I thought, or my impression, it kind of rose up into the clouds and accelerated away. We were left in its, and it was gone. The whole event, a minute long maybe. So what are these things? And I'm trying to validate it for my own self. Never mind for anybody, like, come home and tell my wife, "You won't believe what I saw today." And she goes, "Well, I know you don't drink. You're not a drug guy. So, okay." So she's very supportive of what I'm doing, though she's not quite as obsessed as I am. Yeah. You know, as long as the trash is taken out and the grass is cut and the house is fixed, I can come down and play in my little man cave here and do what I want to do.
2: What? I love how you, like, A, that you chased it. Like, there's something so Top Gun about that that I just love.
0: Well, yeah. What would we have done if we'd have caught it? And then every now and then I thought, not said to too many people, what would it have done if we had caught up to it? Not saying it's UFOs or little green men, because I have no proof of that. Mm-hmm. It's something unusual, and to my mind, it should not have been flying.
2: You've had a lot of time to think about this over the years. What do you think you saw that day?
0: You know, I think it's not man-made. Really. But to outright say that as an official statement from Brian Renault and Gimli that it's UFO is from another planet or a little green man or whatever you want to call it, that's a stretch, because I have no proof of that.
2: Yeah.
0: But when you do all of the thought and you try to process it and look at it scientifically, you go, what else is left? Yeah. So that's where I'm at. And then I take that further where I go, a lot of smarter people in the world than me have seen things. Mm-hmm. Policemen, military people, fighter pilots, Navy pilots, common folks who just walking down the street, walking the dog, and they see stuff. The problem or the issue suddenly is enormous. And when I thought about that, it was a humbling moment. And it kind of makes me think there's lots more out there.
2: Yeah.
0: And that's why I got this camera system going. It's like, if they've been here once or twice that I saw, maybe they're around more than I know. And that's part of why I invested in the camera system. And I've been doing it for 3 years.
2: Really? What would it mean for you, though, to solve this mystery?
0: Well, it would put it to bed. It would close the final chapter. It's like read a book and then you get to the final chapter, but somebody's tore that out and it's not there. Mm-hmm. So all I'm trying to do is get some closure on this for myself, really. I'm trying to validate. I saw something strange. I don't know what it was. Sure, it'd be nice to have it figured out. And if somebody says, yeah, it's a life form from another planet, I'm good with that. I used to take my astronomy telescopes out on a dark road in the middle of nowhere all by myself in the middle of the night and do astronomy all night, you know, taking pictures, looking at stuff. The photography part was my thing I really enjoyed. And I don't do that anymore. After I started thinking about the number of people in the world that are probably credible and reported all these things that they've seen, I'm a little bit hesitant to go down that dark, lonely road all by myself for hours and hours in the night. Just in case, if it is little green men and maybe they do want to have me for lunch rather than invite me out to lunch, I'd rather do the scaredy cat thing and stay closer to home.
3: You and me both, Brian, you and me both, because I don't know that I want to be the one going up there and looking out and deciding what my first words would be to another life form, but I'm glad he's doing it.
2: I hope it's hi, this is now or never. The thing is, Brian's not alone, because last year the Canadian UFO report stated that there was 35 unexplained sightings.
3: Creepy.
2: This is Now or Never, and what would you do if the biggest clue that you

0: you needed to solve a mystery was your own memory.
1: I gotta be honest, my brain was almost reset and deleted based on who I was and where I came from, so it was tough to realize that I do have a life and I did have a business and I got kids and all that. That was a little bit shocking to me.
0: Find out how a man who woke up in a hospital with 24 broken ribs, a fractured skull, and amnesia can't fully heal until he's able to piece together what happened to him. That's coming up in just a little bit.
2: Today we are tracking the evidence and trying to get to the bottom of real life mysteries. 26 years ago, some mysterious ads started popping up in the personal section of the Toronto Star.
3: Francis, I cannot sleep. Could you end my misery? How could I convince you to come out? Love you that much. XOXOXOXOXOXO JY.
4: Francis, I saw you reading a book again. I said good morning to you. We had an exchange of a few words. Then all of a sudden, I was speechless. You are so stunning and exceptionally beautiful.
3: Francis, your condition doesn't deter me from loving you. Since day one that I first saw you,
4: Francis S. Ms. Green, soulmate, I've brought our grandson and my cat with me. Wilfred, I'm trying to do a reading here. That's my dog. Sorry. Okay. Francis, I've brought our grandson and my cat with me. I am sure you love to see them both. The grandson is so cute and adorable. He is longing to see you. Please come and stay ASAP. Thank you. L-U-J-Y. Excellent.
2: Over the last few decades, thousands of these messages have been posted in the Star, all directed to the same woman, Francis. And sometimes Francis would even respond.
3: JY, we'll meet you Saturday at 2:00 at Eaton Center, Dundas entrance with my color. This is another response from Francis. I won't define love till I speak with you. I'm so worried. My heart, my prayers go out to you and loved ones. Please always remember I am with you no matter what. I love you, soulmate.
2: I'm kind of impressed that these messages have continued past the invention of texting.
0: Yeah.
2: And it has caught the attention of a lot of readers. A few amateur detectives have come together to try and solve the mystery. And three of them are here together in person for the first time to tell us why the mystery of JY and Francis has such a hold on them.
5: I'm Sue Brophy, and I am in Kingston, Ontario.
3: I am Edward Brown, and I am in Toronto.
6: And I'm Vicky McKee, and I live in Toronto. When I got the Star every day, I would, I don't know why, it was on my way to the obituaries, that's why. And I just found it all intriguing. I mean, it was the repetitiveness of them, and it seemed like such unrequited love. I just thought it was a man who, you know, was dumped by a girl, and, you know, and he continues to pursue her. And I just wondered what was going on. Who was JY and who is this Miss Green? So it just intrigued me.
3: There's a level of like futility also that is frustrating. They appear to live in the same city. Why are these two individuals not able to even go sneak around? Like, what's preventing them?
5: It was such a mystery. And I've always been a bit of a Nancy Drew, so I wanted to get to the bottom of it.
3: I thought there was more to it, but I really wasn't sure what it was. Maybe it is part of like a drug cartel or a spy ring. But
6: I wanted it to be a Dateline episode. That's what I wanted.
3: That would be amazing. Once I start thinking like that, my imagination just took over. Basically, I enlarged the ads, cut them out and put them on cardboard, kind of sticking them everywhere on the wall around my house so I could see them in different rooms. I also felt that I was probably the only one who was involved in this mystery.
6: And then one day on Facebook, I think it was Facebook, Sue put a post on Facebook about this. And I went, oh my God, now Sue and I had been playing Scrabble together every day, even though we hadn't seen each other in years. And so, I don't know, I contacted you immediately. I said, oh,

0: God, I've been following this ad too. And that's when we cooked up the scheme to find out what this guy was all about.
1: So we were going back and forth and chatting about it. And I said, I think it was me that said, why don't we put an ad in the paper and try to get him to respond?
2: When I saw Sue and Vicky's ad in the paper, like a stroke of genius, I thought, it said, we want to hear your great love story. And that's it. We want to hear your great love story, and included the email.
1: So after that went out, we got quite a few responses from people like Ed. I never imagined that other people that had been looking at these ads would answer me, you know? And it became this this group of people. Now, some of them dropped away and stuff, but whenever an ad goes in, we still immediately email each other. What does that mean? What does this mean? And these are strangers. We've never met, you know. It's just, I find that part really cool. And so then
0: he responded to our email address. I got to admit, we got freaked out in this process, didn't we, Sue?
1: I was like, oh my God. Would you like me to read the response? Hi, lady. It's a beautiful day today. How are you? Sorry to keep you waiting. Before going forward, I would like you to solve my equation here. Is Francis equals Ms. Green equals Sharon? ? Thank you for solving the above equation. Take care and stay safe. Have a great day. JY. So I was kind of freaked out by that.
0: We thought he was a serial killer at this point.
1: Which was sort of dumb.
0: Like, we're going to have JY doc Sue and find out where she lives.
1: But we do know he's a guy because he used his name in his email to me.
2: And then when we got the response, we got a response, everybody was like, oh my God. And I think some people dropped out of the group after that. They said it was creepy. And I'm like, that's the point, kind of. Like, I thought that was, right?
1: And so then we got another response from guess who? JY.
2: He says his motives are private and sad, and that they would make you cry all day long if he was to share the situation. It's too emotional for you to really comprehend, and I don't want to put that burden on you. That's the impression I got.
1: I sort of thought, oh, that's sad. Poor JY, you know? There is something real in this guy and his unrequited love.
0: Won't you agree that since we placed those ads and since we had the back and forth with him, he has really, I mean, his ads are really few and far between now and have steadily been declining in the last 4 years.
2: Actually, there's a huge announcement.
1: Oh, what?
2: Yes. I was contacted 3 days ago by an individual who claims to have direct contact with JY. They may be able to provide some insight. I'll share this with the rest of the group on our thread, but we're entirely wrong.
0: We are?
2: Yes, it's nothing we ever thought of. If it's accurate, but this could change everything.
0: Are you going to tell us, or are you going to keep us in suspense?
2: I'm going to keep you in suspense until I can confirm it with this individual. This person is, like, really concerned about their identity.
1: Interesting.
0: Why? Is her name Olivia Chow? Or from?
2: No. The person is a public figure, though.
0: Oh.
2: So I have to maintain that confidentiality. That's all I'm going to say for now.
0: Okay. All right.
1: Well?
2: But I hope you're excited, because I am.
0: I am. Are you?

0: degrees, partly cloudy in Toronto. I'm Natalie Collado with your CBC News update. Ontario Provincial Police say they have arrested and charged a suspect in a child sexual exploitation investigation in Toronto. Police say they carried out a search warrant at a home and seized a number of electronic devices in May. A 26-year-old suspect was arrested last Thursday. The accused is scheduled to appear in court on October 23rd. And as the federal government waits to hear from Hamilton-based U.S. owner of Stelco's response to a demand that steelworkers' jobs be protected, layoff notices are going out, with nearly 350 jobs expected to be cut over the next 3 weeks. U.S.-based Cleveland-Cliffs bought the steelmaker in 2024. Its CEO is on record supporting Donald Trump's tariffs. Yesterday, Canada Industry Minister Melanie Joly said tariffs are not an excuse to violate the agreement, and the company has until Monday to present a plan to preserve jobs or face legal action. The weather forecast now for Toronto, Hamilton, and Niagara. A mix of sun and cloud this afternoon with a 40% chance of showers. Winds gusting to 50 kilometers an hour and a high of 19 degrees. Tonight, partly cloudy with a 40% chance of showers in the evening. Clearing overnight, winds becoming light in the evening and a low of 6. For Friday, a mix of sun and cloud with a chance of rain and a high of 18. For Peterborough and the Kawarthas today, a 60% chance of showers and a risk of a thunderstorm. Winds out of the northwest gusting to 50 and a high of 18. A 40% chance of showers this evening and a low of plus 5.
1: It's Now or Never. I'm Ify.
2: And I'm Trevor. And if you're wondering what the show is about this week, we're not going to tell you. You're going to figure that out on your own.
1: Yes, your clues are a magnifying glass, a treasure map, and a fingerprint.
2: Ooh, good clues.
1: Right? If you haven't pieced it together, today it's a mystery show.
2: Yeah, put that in the solve folder, all right? That case is now closed. Except the problem is not every mystery is that easy to crack, especially when the person trying to figure it out has amnesia.
3: Oh, gosh, I don't remember that day at all, to be honest with you. I've got a complete blank when it comes to that day. I know that I was at work that day. It was the day I returned from, or the day, I guess the morning that I returned from a camping trip I took my kids on. And so it was the first day I was back at work, and I just draw blanks. I know that upon investigating a few things, I found that a surveillance footage, they saw me on camera, or their cameras spotted me entering their property about 6:27. My GPS said that I left my property about 6:22, so I was obviously only driving a little dirt bike, electric dirt bike, for 5 minutes before everything goes blank. I don't have any memory of what happened. I'm Stan Dorkowski, and I'm trying to solve the mystery of what happened to me on July 14th and why I can't remember anything. Originally, I guess my wife and my kids, they were quite panicked that I wasn't responding to them after hours. And they're aware I work late because I own my own businesses. And but when I wasn't responding, I think by 9 or 8 o'clock, they started their own kind of search for where I was. And they had spoken to one of my employees who was still working in the shop, and he announced that I had only left at about 9 o'clock. He changed his tune a little bit later on, about a week later, that I left at 6:20 and took off on an electric dirt bike. And from there, I was told that a fellow named Brock Anderson found me, and so he had gone for a jog, and he had originally found a vape on the road, and he thought it looked pretty new, but he ignored it at first. But when he ran back the other way, he then noticed my sandals on the side of the road, and as he approached them, that's where he saw me laying in the ditch and decided to call 911. He said he hollered at me a few times, but I was unresponsive. Ambulance came about 9 o'clock. That's where they loaded my body up and took me directly to the University of Alberta Hospital because I appeared to be in a coma with some pretty traumatic injuries.
2: What kind of injuries did you have?
3: I had a cranial bleed. I had my right side of my skull fractured from my orbital bone down to basically the top of my jaw. I had all 24 of my ribs broken. I had an open fracture in my right hand pinky where it was basically bent off my hand and the bones were sticking out. But outside of that, I didn't have any injuries on the bottom of my body and no scrapes on

0: my legs, no bruising. I had a pretty massive bruise on my right shoulder blade. I was in a coma for about 4.5 days, 5 days. So after that, I remember waking up at the Glenrose Hospital.
1: So what's that like then, waking up and you're in pain, you're in a hospital bed in a room, you don't know how you got there, you have no idea what happened, you have 24 broken ribs, a fractured skull. What is that like when you wake up in that moment?
0: I got to be honest, my brain was almost reset and deleted based on who I was and where I came from. So it was tough to realize that by the time I started regaining the fact that I do have a life and I did have a business and I got kids and all that, that was a little bit shocking to me, because I woke up in the hospital thinking this is where I was, this is where I was supposed to be, you know, and so it really threw me off.
1: Do you remember the first thing you asked someone when you woke up? Was it like a "Who am I?" or "Who are you?"
0: Yeah, it was more "Who am I?" It was more focused on who I was and where I came from and what country we were in, because I just couldn't assemble a proper series of thoughts that would allow me to realize what was going on at the moment or at the time.
1: Did someone have to explain to you, like, "Hey, Stan, this is your wife, these are your kids," or did you recognize them?
0: I think if I recall correctly, I didn't recognize anyone. I believe that my wife, thankfully, was there at the hospital for the entire 5 weeks with me. And if it wasn't for her, I probably wouldn't have remembered anything. My mother and my kids would come by quite often, but I didn't recognize them at first. And a matter of fact, I forgot that I spoke a second language, to be honest with you. I had to be reminded, and then I had to be taught again and how to coordinate a proper speech so I could talk to people. So it was pretty blank.
1: Man, so is there a working theory right now of what happened?
0: Not officially, no. I've got some speculation. Sorry, repeat the question if you can. I apologize.
1: Don't apologize in the least. I was just saying, is there a working theory as to what happened in your mind?
0: Yeah, I mean, it almost looks like, in my opinion, I got a working theory, and it's that I was beaten heavily and just left for dead in the ditch.
1: Jeez, man. What does that do to your mind when you start thinking about the fact that that's what you think could have happened to you?
0: Well, I'll be honest, there's an ugly side of me that I didn't even know existed that plays itself over and over in my brain. And thank goodness for the help of the psychologists and all the good workers that were at the Glenrose Rehabilitation Center. I've got a method to close my eyes and count to 30 and talk myself into a good situation, or at least not a bad situation mentally. But it leaves me stranded for thoughts. And you know, a lot of people knew me as the guy of second chances, not because I needed the second chances, but because I employed people that deserved a second chance. And it seemed that day laying in the ditch, whatever it was that got me to wake up and get carried to the hospital, that was my second chance delivered to me. But I don't know, it's left me a little dumbfounded. I don't know what would happen and why something like that would happen to me.
1: How unsettling is that?
0: I don't know. I can't really explain it. It's like an empty hole in the heart, you know. I'd like to fill it with some information at least, so I can move on from it, you know.
1: You've basically become your own detective in your own disappearance. What was the first clue you chased down?
0: Once I started getting the day passes from Glenrose so my wife could kind of get me some fresh air and some vitamin D from the sun and not being cooped up in the hospital, I started getting ideas to go back to the shops and go to that location and figure it out. And it just started coming day after day. I wanted to put the pieces together like a puzzle that needed to be finished.
1: Did it become almost like an obsession for you to like figure this out?
0: Yeah, it was definitely an obsession for me. It was in my mind as soon as I would wake up. And I'll be honest, I only slept a couple hours a night because I'd be up at 2 or 3 a.m. every day. And so while everybody was still sleeping, that's all I did is try to recount everything until they

0: all woke up and got ready for the day. So it seemed, I seemed to invest a good 5 hours a day at least into that thought process.
1: What do you think it's been like then for your family to watch you try and reconstruct something that they know that you can't reconstruct right now?
0: Well, the whole thing's been a bit of a nightmare for them. You know, the starting at the beginning, not being able to find me, and then realizing that I was traumatically injured and being taken to the hospital and not knowing when I would come back. And then, you know, even me coming home was a bit of a step on the rake for them and for me, because, you know, I physically came home, but mentally I was a different human being. And so there was a lot of adjustment there, but watching me recycle and replay everything, and then kind of knowing that they can't help me with that because they weren't there and they didn't know what was going on, it was tough for them. It was tough for them to watch me spend time that wasn't getting me anywhere.
1: When you say, like, I need to know all the answers, what do you imagine knowing will give you in the end?
0: I guess there's been a couple sides of the story in my head, or a couple answers to that. If I was accidentally hit, say a big truck was hauling a big trailer and their load was sticking out and bumped me off the road, you know, I get it. Why, you know, if it wasn't seen and that sort of thing, I feel like I could make myself understand. I can make that peaceful in my mind and get it. Accidents happen. The other side of the coin is the trauma side and the incident side and the anger side. I'd like to see something happen as far as, I don't know, a return on that investment, but for them in a negative way, you know? I mean, I like I said, there's been an ugly side of me that's been hard to shake some days, and that side of me just wants the price to be paid. I've paid my price, you know, and I'm paying it now with, I'll be honest, it wasn't every day that I would remember things. I wake up after 2 days of being myself and then I forget everything all over again. And I'm still suffering from amnesia now. And so there are days where I do get a small break because I don't remember what happened the day before. But when I do summarize all that and the incident and the lack of being myself, part of me wants to just see that door close behind me, you know?
1: Yeah. Do you ever get frustrated when people say, like, man, just be happy you're alive?
0: I think at the beginning, yeah, there was a lot of people that repeated that over and over to me, you know, Stan, you're here, you know, you could have not made it and all this stuff. But I was in such a horrible mental state at the time that I was really deflecting it. I'm feeling a lot more grateful now these days, and I am accepting it, but I limit how many people I talk to.
1: Do you think you could ever start healing without knowing what happened?
0: I feel like there's a part of me that convinced myself that I might not have a choice. You know, if some folks will say, oh, Stan, they'll find out whether it's a year later or 2 years later and they'll tell you. But being in such a weird spot in Nisku and being in such a rural location, there's a chance I never know. And there's a part of me that's already talked to myself about settling that. Can I? I don't know. The close people around me have told me over and over again that it's going to work its way out. And so it doesn't matter what direction you're looking or what you're doing or what you're trying to solve. In the end, the good part is that it will find its own way for you and it'll work itself out and it'll be okay, you know?
1: I can't even imagine what that's like, Efi, just not be able to, like, just visually see something that happened to you in your mind.
2: And to be staying up at night and just trying your best to do something that your brain can't do, at least not yet?
1: No. Doctors say it could take up to a year or longer for Stan to regain his memories, and he's just going to keep working away. And there is an active RCMP investigation going on as well that he is cooperating with, so here's hoping he gets to the bottom of this.
2: We're going to travel back in time for this next mystery. Hit rewind, if you will, and go all the way back to the 80s. It was a time of shoulder pads, Jerry curls, neon clothing, and mixtapes. Back then, we didn't have the immediate access that we do now to any song we wanted. So getting a particular track onto a cassette, you might have had to sit close to the radio, scanning, with your cassette loaded, ready to hit record when the song you wanted happened to come on. So picture it. It's the 80s in Toronto, and someone was trying to make a mixtape, and they ended up recording a song they had never heard before. That tape and that song got passed around, growing fans, and they gave it the name CIA after one of the words repeated in the chorus. But nobody knew who sang it, wrote it, or where the band was even from. Songs like these are referred to as lost waves, and there is a whole community of people dedicated to solving their mysteries.
3: I don't know. It's something about the mystery of it all. You know, when you hear a great song, there's some songs out there that just are great. I love the songs, and, you know, I want to know more. I want to hear more, you know, other songs that they did. I want to know the backstory. It's like an itch, right? And I can't not know.
2: Joe Gashler is one of the thousands of people from all over the world trying to find out the origins of this 40-year-old Canadian musical mystery.
4: I'm in Idaho in the USA.
3: Right now I'm doing some work in BC.
5: I'm from the UK.
6: And I am in California, Northern California.
7: From Illinois.
2: They're all different ages.
4: I don't like go out like on the internet saying like, oh, I'm 15 years old, by the way. Most people in like the Effects Most Mysterious Song Discord, they know.
2: But they all have one thing in common. They love this song and want to give credit where credit is due.
4: This isn't just a song, real people made this, and I want to know like the names of them and stuff.
6: There's this thing that never got the attention that it deserved, and now, like, you know, there's this huge community of people that are digging on it, and we want to give it attention.
7: Trying to get this credit to all the people who have been deserving it for some 40 odd years.
3: Think about it this way. Most bands spend a huge amount of energy and effort trying to find an audience, right? This is a story of an audience trying to find a band.
2: So how do you go about solving the mystery of a song that no one knows anything about?
4: So my name is Jesse Beers. I am 15. I joined a Discord named Fond My Mind, dedicated to searching for songs and solving them, identifying them, hopefully. And I saw CIA, and the name just stuck out to me because it was so simple, and like other song names, they were long, they were obscure. This one was one of the more popular ones, and I just found it attracting. I want to like own the equipment that they have, and I want to learn how to make music and see if I can replicate their style. So I started getting equipment, which I don't have much money, so it's not that usual. I'll get something. So I look into that, and I get the synth, and I learn how to use it, and it's just the first note I click. And I'm like, oh, wow, that is CIA. And so I played it and tried to figure out the other notes, and I recorded it and played it again, like, with the song. And I posted, and I was like, I think I found the synthesizer for CIA. And people compared it to the actual waveform of CIA. And it looks almost exact.
2: Finding the exact synthesizer that was used in the song helped narrow things down, because that synth came out in Canada in 1984, so they could immediately rule out any songs from before then. But that still left thousands of bands as possible contenders. Jesse kind of stumbled into this discovery, but Reese Johnson took the investigation to the next level.
7: I was kind of bored one summer, and I was looking for basically anything to do to just get my mind to be doing something instead of just lazing around all day. And I saw that there was this opportunity with the CIA song on our master list.
2: So this master list that Reese is talking about it's a lot. It's a spreadsheet that has many tabs that holds all the current leads to this musical mystery. It has databases to reference, endless lists of possible songs, bands, a map of the original broadcast area. It's like the spreadsheet equivalent of one of those giant bulletin boards you see in a detective movie with like suspects, sticky notes, and red yarn connecting it all. And in one tab of this epic document, Reese found a bunch of leads

0: that they couldn't resist following.
1: There is currently 1,089 different bands listed, anywhere from 1980 to the 90s. And each one of these songs needed to be ranked on three metrics: on their genre, the similarity of the vocals, and the instrumentation of the song. And there was no one really super dedicated to it due to just the sheer amount of songs there were. And I saw it as the perfect opportunity to just fill some boredom and to really get involved in the community. At first, I was honestly quite anxious, but not because of the size of it, because a lot of these things that we're ranking them on are at least decently subjective. And I was really worried that someone was just going to look at what I put down and say, like, no, that's completely wrong, like, and then basically undo all my work. I feel like imposter syndrome is a quite good way of phrasing that. And, like, I felt like my real only strength was just having a lot of free time to kill. I didn't listen to the full songs for all of them. I listened to a few minutes generally. And so in 1 hour, I could usually get up to like 30. So then you do the math, you know, 30 songs on average per hour over 1,089 songs. That is dozens of hours just spent on this one spreadsheet to try to find any minuscule lead that could help us identify the song. And I found great bands that were new wave, like the Deck Chairs with their song Turn Around. You make my blood run cold. I turn around. And, you know, a lot of them were decently close, but fumbled in usually either the instruments used or especially the vocals. I definitely feel like pride is a good way of describing it. I feel like almost what I describe as like a familial relationship with this tab. It feels like my child to me. Kind of wish I could put more time into it. You know, they always say like one more, just one more time. Like, and I really feel that with this spreadsheet. And whether that's good or not, I'll leave for someone else to decide. You know, at first, the imposter syndrome was making me want to almost quit entirely, just leave. But after everything, after all the time I put in, even off of this tab, I feel really happy with myself. It's been something I've been thinking about almost every day now. I've been checking in with how other people have been doing in their searches through the Discord server that we have, and just trying to get involved any way I can now. Yeah, when we eventually, hopefully sometime by the end of this year, figure out the band behind this CIA song, I just know wherever I am, whatever I'm doing, I'm just gonna put it down, just jump up and just start crying. I know I'm going to. Cries of happiness. And I'm going to text everyone I know. It's going to make my entire year. It's going to be one of the best things that I've ever been involved with, I guess, coming to an end. And it's just going to be really... it's going to be a moment that I wish I could always relive.

0: This story is not good for me.
1: Why?
0: Because it is going to mess with my OCD and my love of music, because now I feel like I'm pulled into this. And I'm like, I want to help solve this. And I'm worried now that my wife's going to find me in the middle of the night, like just like, like tapping away on my keyboard, being like, I'm going to figure this out too.
1: I mean, well, you'll be in good company with the other thousands of people who have spent a lot of time trying to do the same thing. And you listening right now, you can jump in too and help solve the mystery. If the song sounds at all familiar to you, let us know. You can reach out to us at nowornever@cbc.ca. And your first clue to help you solve the mystery is the song itself. Here is CIA by, I don't know.

0: That is a song that has thousands still searching for the artist and the official song name. For now, it's called CIA. And if you recognize any of it, let us know now or never at cbc.ca.
1: You know, Evie, this show has really got me thinking a lot about the little mysteries in my life. And they're going to sound silly because they're not like, they're not big mysteries in any way, shape, or form. In fact, I don't know if they're mysteries because they're easily solvable, but my brain still doesn't compute them. Like, I can't figure out things like how FaceTime or video calls work. Like, it still doesn't make sense to me. Telephone calls through a wire, don't get it. How they built roads through a mountain, I know there's a way they did it. I still can't figure it out, though. Like, I they're all things that are easily provable, but my brain won't compute how it's done.
0: So, like, when you read up on how it's done, like, you just don't believe what you're reading?
1: I believe it, but I just can't, I still can't understand it. Maybe I'm just not that smart, but I will say that it still messes with me. Like, when you and I talk through a video call, I'm like, how does this work? I could read about it for days, and I'd be like, it doesn't make sense.
0: Well, now here's a mystery and a challenge to the audience. If you think you can break it down for us to understand, reach out. The mystery of technology needs to be solved.
1: Thanks for saying us.
0: Yeah, I got your back. We're going to get to the bottom of it together. And you know who else is going to help? Our producers. Bridget Forbes, Andrew Hines, Jessica Singer, Samarweet Johannes, and Sarah Tate.
1: I'm Trevor Dineen.
0: I am Detective Ifichiwateru.
1: And we will see you next week. Take care.
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3: Hey Toronto, Metro Morning's Chris Glover here. 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
4: Hi there, I'm Farah Morali from Here and Now. It is being called a proud moment for Canada. A Torontonian has won the prestigious Nobel Prize for Literature. We tell you all about Anne Carson and her body of work. Plus, we tell you about what is happening on the ground in France with student-led

0: 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Stay with us.
1: From CBC News, The World This Hour, I'm Cas Bovin. Ousted Venezuelan President Nicolas Maduro and his wife were both hit with a new U.S. criminal charge today. They are accused of torturing political opponents and American citizens to retain their grip on power in the South American country. Chris Reyes reports.
2: With a broad conspiracy to commit torture, including torturing U.S. citizens, Venezuelans, and others who oppose their regime.
3: Lawyer for the Southern District of New York, Jamie McDonald, laid out new charges against the ousted Venezuelan leader Nicolas Maduro and his wife Celia Flores. McDonald listed the accusations.
2: Right, to silence political opposition through murder and threats to murder victims' families, electric shock, asphyxiation, starvation, beatings, and rape.
3: Maduro and Flores have been in a Brooklyn jail since early January after they were captured by the U.S. military in the middle of the night at their residence in Caracas. The charges builds on an already extensive indictment, accusing the couple and others in their government of running a decades-long drug trafficking ring that imported cocaine into the U.S. Their trial is scheduled for mid-2027. Chris Reyes, CBC News, New York.
1: Lufthansa and three Indian airlines are suspending flights to Saudi Arabia's capital, Riyadh. That's after the Iran-backed Houthi rebels in Yemen claim to have hit the city's King Khalid International Airport with a ballistic missile. Video has surfaced on social media appearing to show flames and smoke rising from a passenger jet near the terminal gates. Saudi officials have not yet commented. The first round of layoff notices have been issued to some workers at the Stelco steel plant in Hamilton, Ontario. This comes as its U.S. owner faces down the federal government's demands to reverse course and protect jobs. As Megan Fitzpatrick reports from Hamilton, workers are feeling betrayed by the company.
4: We're very, very hurt.
5: Jordan Williams was handed his layoff notice yesterday. He was scheduled to work next week, but won't be returning. Williams has two kids, and he's worried about how he's going to make ends meet.
4: I don't know how you can come back from this because it feels like we're being sold out.
5: Williams said workers feel like they're pawns in the U.S.-Canada trade war. Stelco's owner, U.S.-based Cleveland Cliffs, plans to lay off up to 500 workers, most of them in Hamilton, but some in Nanticoke, about an hour away. The president of the union representing those workers, John McElroy, says no notices have gone out there yet. They're bracing for 40 to 50 people losing their jobs. Who exactly the layoffs will hit isn't yet known, he said.
6: There's a lot more questions than answers, we'll say that.
5: McElroy said it's chaos for the workers right now, facing so much uncertainty. Layoff notices for the Stelco workers are expected to roll out in waves over the next 3 weeks. Megan Fitzpatrick, CBC News, Hamilton.
1: Prime Minister Mark Carney was in Sherbrooke, Quebec today, announcing a new program to help homeowners switch from furnaces to heat pumps.
7: We're announcing more than $2 billion to deliver over 1 million home retrofits. These upgrades will save Canadian families more than $1 billion every year on their energy bills.
1: The program will provide rebates on the purchase of a heat pump of between $2,000 and $10,000, depending on income. Carney says an online portal will allow approvals within a 24-hour time frame, meaning people who urgently need a new heat source can get one quickly. And off the coast of California,
8: we have visual confirmation of splashdown.
1: It was the moment NASA's SpaceX Crew 12 splashed down this morning after 7 months in orbit. Four astronauts were aboard the International Space Station before they were relieved by NASA's Crew 13 spacecraft. That team includes Canadian astronaut Joshua Kutrick. They'll be up there for about 6 months. NASA says Crew 12 conducted scientific experiments to advance research for future missions to the moon and Mars. Those include studying bone loss and regeneration in microgravity, as well as cancer targeting treatments. That is your World This Hour. For CBC News, I'm Cas Boivin.
9: Thanks so much. I'm Farah Morali, and you are listening to the Thursday edition of our program, Here and Now. And coming up on the show, you've probably seen the images on the news of just what's happening on the streets of Paris. It started as a protest at a high school. It's grown into a nationwide movement. We will bring you an explainer on what has prompted all this. coming up.

0: Plus, Prime Minister Mark Carney is calling this a proud moment for Canada. A Torontonian has won the prestigious Nobel Prize for Literature. We tell you all about Anne Carson and her body of work coming up on the show. But first, we will say good afternoon to Kevin Carrington. He is helping you get around the city this afternoon. He does that from our studio here, and he joins us now with a look at what is happening outside. How are things moving?
1: Well, I'm all smiles right now. Beautiful drive. You got the sun shining despite a bit of showers, a bit of speeding out there a little bit. We recently cleared up problems on the westbound Gardner. A stalled vehicle at Jameson just cleared. You'll find your northbound DVP filling in from Don Mills now. But northbound 404 past Steeles, we had some debris between the two left lanes. Oh, Farah, take a wild guess.
0: Oh, gosh. I've given up on trying to get these right, because every time I guess, you throw something even more random my way.
1: A bale of hay, or what was left of it.
0: Oh, dear.
1: MTO has picked it up, so everything should be gone by now. But just beyond that, there was some police activity off on the shoulder, which should have cleared by now, but I wouldn't be surprised if you still had some flashing lights there. Keep in mind, the eastbound Stouffville ramp to the 404 is currently closed for maintenance. I'll let you know when that opens up. And again, it may be getaway for some people ahead of the long weekend.
0: I did notice it was busy at Union Station this morning. A lot of people with suitcases.
1: A lot of that.
0: Ducking out early.
1: Southbound 35-115 at the 407. They have a crash block in the left lane out in Clarington. Hopefully by the time you get there, it's gone. River in town on City Streets is closed from Dundas to Girard. That for an ongoing fire call. Farah?
0: Okay, thanks very much, Kevin. Let's bring in our meteorologist now, Colette Kennedy. She's keeping an eye on the forecast for us as we move through the day. Well, earlier, Colette, Kevin was making fun of me because I used this expression, it's a monkey's wedding outside. Yeah. Have you heard that expression?
2: I've heard about a dog's breakfast, but okay. I'm not aware of a monkey's wedding.
0: It's like this, so it's this expression when it's sunny outside, but it's also raining, and that we saw a lot of that this morning. And I said, "Oh, it's a monkey's wedding," and Kevin looked at me like I was crazy. So I guess
2: I'm happy to add that to my vocabulary. Wedding. Let me just write that down. I'll forget what it means, or I'll end up calling it a monkey's birthday or something like that.
0: Something totally incorrect. But yes, it was an interesting morning and afternoon with a little bit of everything.
2: Yes, and as also, you know, we had that kind of activity last night too, where you, even before the sunset, beautiful blue skies, and then there were these pockets or areas where a shower would pop up, but not only that, you know, with some lightning associated with it. Last night in the evening, we had even a storm that rolled right through the downtown core. So it's a similar setup. So exactly what I was talking about yesterday, kind of similar today. What I will say is that around, Kevin was just mentioning Clarington and around that region, a little bit more widespread and a bit heavier, so it's not just one isolated cell. There's a little cluster that's moving through that area, so Pickering on towards Clarington and beyond, some downpours there, and then the city has a bit of extra cloud cover, and there's a cell out over the water, but otherwise, you know, kind of westward, things are dry and blue skies, so yeah, expect this kind of activity, so a chance of showers as we move through the afternoon and evening hours. Then we get into more of a reprieve overnight with clear skies, 6 degrees for the low. We're currently, by the way, at 17. And then on your Friday, it should be a nice day in the city, in the GTA, 19 degrees, mostly sunny. The but is that there could be a monkey's wedding because, again, like just a 30% chance of a shower, but tomorrow it's relegated a little bit further kind of northeast of us. But the possibility is still going to be there. We'll see whether we've got weddings, birthdays, what's happening. I know we've got Thanksgiving.
0: Yes.
2: So we'll get your weather forecast for that coming up.
0: Like to see you putting that that new phrase into use, Colette. Thank you.
2: Use it or I'll lose it. So, okay.
0: Thank you so much. Let's head over to Natalie Collada. She is watching the big news stories that are happening today. She does that from our CBC Toronto newsroom, but she joins us in studio now with a look at what some of those big stories are. Hello.
3: Hey, Farah. Yes, three people were injured today. Two rushed to hospital this morning after two separate home explosions in Hamilton. Firefighters were called to one home at 7:30 in the morning. It appears a man was in the garage when it exploded. He was taken to hospital with serious burns.

0: concerns. Then while crews were there, they got a call for another house explosion in the east end of Hamilton. Two seniors inside the home. In that case, neighbors reported smelling natural gas outside before they also then rushed in and helped pull out those two seniors. They were taken to hospital. The Office of the Ontario Fire Marshal is also investigating, and the fire chief for Hamilton says, while it is extremely unusual to have two homes explode in their city, particularly within hours of each other, they don't believe that the two are connected at this point. Also today, workers at Hamilton Stelco plant are receiving their pink slips layoff notices. Nearly 350 jobs are expected to be cut over the next 3 weeks. This is as the federal government is still waiting to hear from its U.S. owners' response to demands that the steelworkers' jobs be protected. They have until next week to do that or face possible legal action. Plus, two top candidates in Toronto's mayoral race faced off in a debate here at the Broadcast Centre today. Incumbent Mayor Olivia Chow and Councillor Brad Bradford sparred over key issues in the city. At times, the exchange got personal. Our City Hall reporter will break down the highlights for you and take a look at what each candidate is promising. And finally, we check in on day three of the Crypto King trial. So far, the jury has heard from eight investors who say they gave Aidan Pletursky a total of nearly $2 million. Farah.
1: Well, let's take you to the streets of France now, where high school students are blockading schools and cities across the country. You may have seen the images of some of these student-led protests, thousands rallying against poor school conditions. Most of the protests have been peaceful, but the Interior Ministry says authorities have made 6,600 arrests since protests began late last month. For more on this story, we have reached Diane de Vignemont. She's a freelance journalist based in Paris. Hello and welcome, Diane.
2: Hi, thanks for having me.
1: Maybe we can start with a conversation about really what exactly is behind these protests.
2: It started on September 17th, so quite a while ago and quite a while before a lot of us started paying attention in a high school in the suburbs of Paris, in the poor suburbs of Paris, in Créteil, with students complaining about the state of their school. So in their schools, in some schools across the country, you've got issues ranging from cockroaches roaming the halls to water that is undrinkable to toilets where the walls don't stand up. In some of them, the roofs are collapsing. And an issue that is prominent across France is that when teachers are absent, whether they be sick or pregnant or anything, they are very often not replaced. Some dozens of millions of hours of class time were not covered by substitutes last year.
1: And how did the schools get to this point?
2: It's a long story of 10 years of Macron's liberal policies and combined with a debt crisis that is really quite dire in France at the moment. We were hemorrhaging money and we're struggling to get a hand on our debt. And a lot of what Macron and his successive governments have done to fix this has been cuts to the public sector, actually, for the 2027 budget. They had planned to cut teaching jobs again.
1: We've now seen this protest movement grow quite a bit, in recent weeks. What are the students that are taking to the streets calling for?
2: They have a list of 10 demands, and they have a number that they've asked for, 10 billion. That is going to be very hard to find, but they've got 10 demands, and they're quite varied. One of them is for police violence to stop. One of them is for better teaching facilities. One of them is more teachers and better pay for their teachers. A very interesting one that I think has been really, it's too bad that it's been really left out of much of the coverage, especially internationally, is that they're asking for equality. They're asking for the schools, you know, the fancy public schools in the center of Paris and the poor public schools in its suburbs and in the suburbs of cities to have the same teaching conditions. They want teaching to be equal for all, like pretends to be in this country.
1: And so how has the government been responding to these protests that have really taken over parts of the country?
2: For days, they didn't say much beyond, condemning the violence. Yesterday, the Prime Minister, Sébastien Lecornu, made a speech in which he said he was

0: looking at emergency measures that would be announced at the end of a month that obviously further angered the children, the kids, the teens, because the end of a month is their fall holiday. So they're reading this as the prime minister sort of biding his time until they lose interest after the break. And they have, they've set up a website, which is something they do whenever there's a crisis. They did it for the yellow vests. They did it for the sexual abuse scandals in primary schools earlier this year. They set up a website where the children, the students can go in and file their complaints and hopefully have them read at some point in the future.
1: All this is happening at a very interesting time politically in France. And I'm curious to get your take on what's at stake politically where these protests are concerned.
0: It is indeed a very interesting time. We've got a presidential election in 6 months that, you know, could have the national rally far-right candidate Marine Le Pen win for, you know, she's tried for several elections in a row now, and her scores are quite good. Mm-hmm. So this is a historic election that we're walking into. And so obviously tensions are high, and a lot of this has been instrumentalized on every side of the political spectrum.
1: You're on the ground there in Paris. You've been watching these protests unfold, and of course, France is no stranger to protests, or student protests for that matter. But from your perspective and from what you've seen on the ground, what makes what we've been seeing in recent weeks different than protests before?
0: I think there's a desperation that feels quite different in these very, very young people. You know, some of their signs are just, they're not protesting against something, they're protesting for something. And a lot of the signs that they're carrying up in the streets ask for a future, a better future, a future with more hope. Hmm. That's been incredibly touching to see. Obviously, the sheer force of the police brutality against minors has also brought a lot of people into these protests to protect them. So you've got parents, you've got teachers. Recently, unions have been joining in on the 17th of October. The Yellow Vests will sort of revive themselves and join in. There's talk of farmers joining in. So it's becoming sort of intersectional in a way that the Yellow Vest protests, you know, Macron's two terms have been bookended by two protests, the Yellow Vest at the beginning and this one at the end. But this one feels very different, and it feels like it might last.
1: And in terms of support, like, what's your sense of how much public support there is for these students? You talked about other protest groups in the past joining in. How much does the public support what these students are calling for?
0: It's hard to tell yet. They've obviously been joined by people well beyond, you know, the education sector. They've been joined by, as I said, parents and teachers. They've been joined by college students. But at the same time, the coverage has been focused intently on the violence. You know, there's been a study showed that on one night on TV, 75% of the airtime was dedicated to said violence, and only 8% to the actual demands of the students. Polls also show that a high percentage of the public in this election year believe that it's being instrumentalized for political gains, and so have a hard time supporting it. It's all very hard to tell as of yet.
1: Diane, we'll have to leave it there. Thank you so much for making time to speak with us and give us a snapshot on what's happening on the ground in Paris.
0: Thank you for having me.
1: That is Diane de Vignemont. She's a freelance journalist based in Paris. It is 3:19, and you are listening to Here and Now. Emma Worley is a Guelph-born and Toronto-based artist. She just released a new album. It's called Forever Beginner. Here's a track. It's called Buddy.

0: Buddy by Emma Worley. She has a show at the Burdock on Monday in Toronto. That is, I guess, Holiday Monday, October the 12th. It is 3:21 right now, and you are listening to Here and Now. We're going to head back over to Kevin for a look at traffic.
1: Great. Some turkey and some tunes. Mm. Northbound 427, the Queensway ramp was blocked off with a stall. It just cleared. However, eastbound 403, the collector ramp to the westbound 401, currently dealing with a crash. Left lane there is blocked. That debris has been picked up, so if you're looking for some extra hay to stuff into your scarecrow, sorry, that's been picked up and gone already. Just a reminder, River is closed Dundas to Girard, that for an ongoing fire investigation.
2: I think of making a poem as making an object. I've always thought of them more as drawings than as texts.
0: That was Canadian poet and essayist Anne Carson. And earlier today, she was awarded one of the most prestigious prizes in the arts. I'm talking about the Nobel Prize for Literature. And Carson's work is celebrated for often defying genre as well as definition. Bridget Raimundo is a CBC Books producer. She's here to talk about how Carson's work has really changed the literary game. Hello and welcome, Bridget.
3: Thank you so much for having me.
0: I know you're personally a huge fan of Anne Carson. What was going through your mind when you heard this news that she was winning this prize?
3: Yeah, I mean, at 7 a.m. this morning, I was waiting. We thought there was a chance that she might win, but we didn't know. And then she did, and I was just ecstatic and completely nerded out. She is one of my favorite authors of all time, let alone my favorite Canadian author. So for her to be acknowledged in this global way is so incredible.
0: For some people, myself included, I have to confess, I've not been introduced into the world of Anne Carson, and I'm so curious how you got into it. What drew you into her work?
3: Yeah, absolutely. I'm an English major, self-confessed, and I learned her work when I studied at University of Toronto, the same university that she studied at. She's also a Toronto gal, born and raised. Mm-hmm. And Anne Carson's autobiography of Red was the first book that I was assigned in a Canadian literature course and really connected with. I didn't really understand what poetry could do. I think I had this like preconceived notion of what poetry could be that was maybe pretentious or not accessible. And she really opened my eyes with that book to how playful and fun. And you're kind of just making up the rules as you go with that work. And so that book became quickly one of my favorites.
0: That's so interesting to hear. And what does this prize mean? What does it mean for Carson to win such a prestigious prize?
3: Yeah, I mean, I know that I was checking all of my literary friends and they were very excited today. But if you have no idea who Anne Carson is or about any literary prizes, I think you hear the word Nobel and you know that that carries weight. So I think it's really exciting to see the potential for a new generation of readers to discover her work. And particularly with this prize, there hasn't been a Canadian who has won it since 2013. So it's sort of a double whammy in that respect, that we're seeing both the Canadian poet win it and also just an icon, I think, of this literary landscape in Anne.
0: There's this great anecdote that was being shared this morning.

0: about how when the Academy contacted Carson to let her know that she'd won this prize, she said, they said that she was in Iceland, quote, listening to the wind. And it was just, it struck me as such a poet's response. What did you make of that?
1: I laughed so hard. That truly does embody who she is as a person. And I think, yeah, again, we think that poets are just highbrow and mighty. And yes, it's very like flouncy and literary language, but it's also so funny. One of my favorite quotes from her is she says, words bounce. They bounce on the page and they'll go where you need them to go. Mm. And she just speaks with that. She writes and speaks like she's following the wind. So I think that was really apt. Also, I would really love to be in Iceland listening to the wind. I think we should all do that today.
0: I'm pretty sure it was a lot nicer than listening to the traffic this morning on my commute. And there's so much intrigue. I mean, we'll talk about her work too, but there's so much intrigue about her personal life too, because I read that she, you know, famously doesn't really share a lot, especially like in the cover notes of her book. And her biography is always very simple and straightforward, and I think that adds to sort of the mystery of who she is.
1: Yeah, I think she's always presented herself very formally as an academic, and so you learn her through her words and through her conversation. What I love about a lot of her work is that she's in conversations with other contemporary writers, so she'll take little fragments and pieces and quotes from other people, and she'll just literally respond to it like she's responding to a text message from a friend, like that back and forth, and you learn so much about her through that. Which is, I think, like a dream for an author, to be unknown but only known through your work.
0: Yeah.
1: Yeah.
0: That's really, really great. And you know, for people who are new to her world or new to her style and her writing, how would you describe her work? I know it's broad and she covers many different types of writing and poetry and essays, but how would you describe what she does? I see you've even brought a couple of books with you here.
1: Yes, which are very different. I brought Men in the Off Hours and Wrong Norma, which is her last collection of poetry, and they're two of my favorites. I also have Autobiography of Red somewhere in the building, but I can't find it.
0: That was the award-winning book, right?
1: Yeah. Yeah. And so I describe her as a thinky author. A thinky writer, she would probably pick a better word than thinky, but she's very thoughtful, and she just sort of defies the form. She, again, talks in conversation with people, but a lot of her books are about, they're drawing on Greek and Greek mythology, which is what she studies as a classicist. Autobiography of Red opened my eyes to that, and she kind of reimagines an ancient Greek story for modern day. And then in this last work, Wrong Norma, it's called Wrong Norma because it's just a collection of things that don't have a flow, she says, but she just wanted to put them all in the book. So she's kind of chaotic in her writing, I would describe it, but in a very beautiful way where you feel uninhibited by the rules of grammar and structure and all those things.
0: This is going to be a tough question for someone who is such a fan of her work. For somebody who is listening to our interview or maybe has been reading about Ann Carson and is going to pick up a book for the first time, is there one that you might recommend for them to begin their journey into the world of Ann Carson?
1: Yeah, I'd start with a recommendation that my best friend in university gave to me, which is If Not Winter, which is her translation of Sappho fragments. So Sappho, this ancient Greek poet. And that really encompasses her love of literature and her love of other writers. And so you got to let the words wash over you a couple times. And know that she's doing it with love and care and attention for what poetry can do and how it can bring us all together, even with an ancient figure from years and years ago.
0: Okay, I wrote that one down, If Not Winter. I have a feeling that one's going to be really popular at the library.
1: Yeah.
0: As people learn about more about Ann Carson and this massive body of work that she has out there. Bridget, it's been great to speak with you. Thank you for coming in to share a little bit more about Ann Carson.
1: Thank you for having me.
0: It's Bridget Raimundo. She's a CBC Books producer. As you heard us talking about, Ann Carson, a Toronto native, has won one of the world's most prestigious prizes in the arts, the Nobel Prize for Literature. You can read more about that story on our website at cbc.ca/news. There is stories about Ann Carson's, including some more information about some of her body of work. We have a lot more to come on the program, including a conversation about a new paying clip.

0: in the morning. Emergency officials say they arrived to find a garage on fire and a large debris field. One male was believed to be inside the garage during the explosion and was transported to hospital with serious burns. Hamilton Fire Chief Dave Cunniff.
1: The blast was felt at our station on Upper Wellington Street. They actually heard that. And also on our other station over at Nebo and Stone Church. The police station 30 also felt it. We know that people were calling from all over. It was a very significant blast. As I said, the debris field was very significant.
0: While there, fire crews received calls for a second home explosion in the city's east end. Two elderly people were inside the home at the time. Chief Cunliffe says people nearby ran to help.
1: Two neighbors lived a couple of doors down, as well as an individual that's in a neighboring industrial building, heard the blast, and they ran to the home and helped to locate. They actually entered the home and helped to get the people out.
0: Both seniors were also taken to hospital, one in serious condition with burns. Cunliffe says there were several reports of the smell of natural gas in the area before the second home exploded, adding while having two home explosions within hours in Hamilton is highly unusual at this point. They do not believe they are related. The Office of the Ontario Fire Marshal is investigating. While workers at Hamilton's Stelco plant are receiving layoff notices today, nearly 350 jobs are expected to be cut over the next 3 weeks. The federal government is still waiting to hear from its U.S. owners' response to a demand steel workers' jobs be protected. Jordan Williams says he's the first pink slip recipient.
2: A lot of anxiety. I have two young children, so obviously this is a big shock to my family as well as the many other brothers and sisters here at Stelco. Yeah, and everybody was kind of shocked. There's no communication from upper management. There's many, many, like I say, brothers and sisters in the plant currently that are facing at least 3 weeks of uncertainty.
0: U.S.-based Cleveland Cliffs bought the steelmaker in 2024. Its CEO is on record as supporting Donald Trump's tariffs that cut into demand for Canadian-made steel. The company has until next week to share a plan to protect jobs at the plant or face possible legal action. Well, Brad Bradford and Olivia Chow took to the debate stage here at CBC Toronto today. The two leading candidates in the mayoral race squared off on a range of topics from public safety, their spending plans to bike lanes. City Hall reporter Isaac Callan is part of the debate. Here is what he saw.
3: It was the third debate in as many days, and tensions were high as Toronto's leading mayoral candidates once again went head-to-head fighting for votes in October's election. Brad Bradford attacked Olivia Chow for not sitting on the police board, saying she was abdicating her duty. And Chow took aim at Bradford's affordability plans, saying he wants to raid Toronto Water's reserve funding, which would cause problems down the line. The studio debate was less confrontational than previous clashes, but the candidates still argued, including on the thorny issue of bike lanes.
4: You need to look at
5: from
4: the
5: South Kingsway to Resurrection
4: you need
5: Road.
4: To look
5: very
4: at
5: clear.
4: The map.
3: Bradford continued to push his message his opponent is out of touch with Toronto's reality, while Chow accused Bradford of wanting to hire consultants to recommend cuts to public services. And there's a lot on the line. The latest debate comes just weeks before Election Day, with advance voting happening now. Isaac Callan, CBC News, Toronto.
0: A Toronto jury continues to hear from people from the self-proclaimed crypto king is accused of defrauding. It's day three of his trial. The CBC's Angelina King has more from the courthouse.
6: So far, the jury has heard from eight investors who testified they gave Aiden Pleterski a total of nearly $2 million. The investors all said the now 27-year-old guaranteed them they would not lose the original money they gave him to invest. The Crown is arguing Pleterski spent the investors' money on himself so he could drive exotic cars, fly on private jets, and pay credit card bills that ran into the millions. Court has seen text messages between Pleterski and some of the investors that allegedly show him stringing them along when they've asked to get their money out. Most investors said they didn't get any back from Pleterski. The trial continues in a Toronto courtroom where Pleterski is representing himself. Angelina King, CBC News, Toronto.
0: And that is a look at what is making news in Toronto this hour. I'm Natalie Collada. Your time right now? Well, that's 3:35.
7: Thanks so much, Natalie. I'm Farah Morali, and you are listening to Here and Now. Coming up on our show, from severe back pain to sickle cell disease,

0: disease pain. We're going to tell you about a new clinic in Scarborough that hopes to help patients that are suffering from chronic pain to get relief. A doctor from that clinic will be joining us in about 10 minutes on the program. So do stay with us. But first, let's head over to Kevin. He is watching traffic for you.
1: Well, right now, if you're traveling out in the dry, some good news coming out of downtown. Northbound, the 427 Queensway ramp, that stall has now cleared. We're still waiting for the all clear eastbound 403 collector ramp to the westbound 401. Left lane there blocked off with a crash. Now, northbound DVP delays, they begin from Bloor. Things are just filling in. Keep in mind, the eastbound Stouffville ramp to the 404 still closed, according to MTO, for maintenance. But what they did manage to clear up was that collision out in Clarington, southbound 35-115 at the 407. That left lane crash is no more. In town on city streets, though, Watchet River may still be closed, Dundas to Girard for an ongoing fire call. Now, no longer are we dealing with planned track work on line 1. They are done for this week. That ended last night. But tonight, continuing on line 2, Kipling to Jane after midnight, shuttle buses are going to be replacing train service. So keep that in mind. The planned traffic disruptions or transit disruptions continue tonight and tomorrow on line 2.
0: Thank you so much, Kevin. Let's head over to our meteorologist, Colette Kennedy, now. She is keeping an eye on the forecast for us as we move through the day. Colette, how does it feel? It looks pretty nice.
2: Yeah, really, you know, there are so many areas enjoying a nice afternoon. It's a little breezy again today. The winds are out of the west and at times gusting over 40 kilometers an hour. So there is that. But in so many cases, we have some sunshine coming through, maybe a little bit of extra cloud, especially west, more and more sunshine and quieter conditions. But then we also have these areas where we've got a few showers, even a few thunderstorms that have bubbled up once again. So just be aware of that, especially east of the city is where we've had a little bit more widespread activity. But again, you know, not bad in many cases, and these tend to move through pretty quickly. So overnight tonight, things will calm down through the overnight hours. Clear skies down to around 6-7 degrees in that range, which is close to seasonal. But then tomorrow high up to about 19, we'll have mostly sunny skies and again about a 30% chance of an isolated shower. And that goes up a little higher towards 40% if you're going to be traveling northeast or east with the holiday weekend in place. And on Saturday, looks like a very nice day, mostly sunny conditions, 19 for the high after a low of 7. And then just, I've been spending a lot of time looking at the model projections and the data for Isaias, Hurricane Isaias, and as it comes along the coastline of the U.S., they're near Alabama, likely making landfall. But it's what happens afterwards as it continues to move in and the rain will weaken, winds will weaken, all of these things, but some of the remnants of that pushing towards the GTA. So it does seem like there is a trend that by the time we get to, I'm thinking more Sunday now instead of kind of Sunday night into Monday, more Sunday, increase in cloudiness, chance of showers. A few of the models at this point are still keeping it just shy of the GTA, like through, you know, clipping through the Niagara region, but not making it all the way to the GTA. I'm leaning towards another one that gives us some showers on Saturday, some light stuff, and then partial clearing as we move through the day on Monday. So for now, it's still several days out, and we're talking about a hurricane that hasn't made landfall yet. But I would be sort of looking at that for the long weekend, that maybe we get a little bit of that light rainfall into Sunday. Otherwise, the temperatures are above seasonal, high 19 Saturday, 19 Sunday, and 21 on Monday.
0: Okay.
2: How about that?
0: That doesn't sound too bad. I mean, I'll take the warmer temperatures if it means I got to crack out the umbrella, perhaps.
1: I got rained on a bit on my way in, so I'll take it.
0: Yeah. Oh, you got caught in the...
1: A little bit of the spitting.
0: Yeah. So we've been talking about this for a few weeks now, and that is CBC Toronto's annual comedy gala, Accent on Toronto. I keep talking about it because it's actually just around the corner.
1: A week away.
0: It's going to be a big one, and the reason why you've been hearing us talk about it is because it's actually the 25th anniversary of this event. So the date, in case you haven't already gotten tickets, is October 15th at the Danforth Music Hall. Some notable famous people will be there. Including Kevin Carrington.
1: Oh.
0: Yeah.
1: I wouldn't miss it for the world. I'm really, really looking forward to this.
0: Yeah. Yeah. And so what we've been doing to try and build on the excitement or to build interest in it is giving people a little sample of some of the talent that performs at it. So we are going to play you a clip of Gilson Lubin.
3: People talk about things I haven't heard of, like a friend told

0: me about duck hunting. I was like, what's duck hunting? He explained it to me, said it's an outdoor sport. I looked into this, people, and I gotta tell you, duck hunting is not a sport if the ducks don't know a game is happening, okay? That's like punching someone in the face and going, I thought we're boxing. I just forgot to tell you. Why aren't you wearing your gloves? And the guy's like, you make it sound like we're cruel. It's not like we see the animals and we shoot them. There are rules we follow, of course. We only shoot them if they're flying away. You mean like escaping? Or if they're on the ground and they're wounded, it's rolling around, you can't tell what's going on. I'm like, wounded, rolling around? What if it's just stretching? Can you tell? Who are you? The duck's like, it's going to be a good day. I'll play some basketball. Click, click. What the hell did I do? I was stretching. We don't do that to people. Your buddy gets hit by a car. He's like, oh, call an ambulance. Sorry, man, you're wounded. Click, click.
1: That was stand-up. That was stand-up comic Kilton Lubin from a previous CBC Toronto annual comedy gala Accent on Toronto. You know what was going through my head as I was listening to that is this is probably like telling you what generation I grew up in. But do you remember this? There was a Nintendo game.
2: Duck Hunt.
1: Yeah, where you actually it's terrible. It was like a Nintendo gun used to shoot the
2: virtually
1: on the screen, which I hadn't thought about since the 80s. Yeah. But anyways, here we are. Yes, that was a little sample of Accent on Toronto, which is happening next week. You can get your tickets to the event on October 15th on the CBC Toronto webpage. That show is happening October 15th at the Danforth Music Hall, and the host is going to be very funny, Martha Chavez, a comedian who, if you are a keen CBC listener, you know her voice, you know her jokes. She's really great. And yeah, I believe Chris Glover is going to be hosting that event as well for Metro Morning. So you'll see a few very familiar CBC faces, including Kevin Garrington.
2: New guy on the show.
1: Kevin Garrington.
2: No, it's funny you mentioned pulling out duck hunting, because I actually pulled it out during the pandemic, and next week, Thursday, will be the final time I pull out my motorcycle. I'm keeping it out on the road just for this particular event, so call it, please, no spitting, no rain, no monkeys breakfast?
1: Monkey's wedding, sweetie.
2: There we go. See? You see? I knew it was brunch, wedding, lunch. Okay.
1: Monkey's wedding. It rains and sunny at the same time.
2: Thanks for that.
1: It is 3:43 right now, and you are listening to Here and Now. Well, the recipients for the SOCAN Awards were announced this week, and SOCAN, of course, stands for the Society of Composers, Authors, and Music Publishers of Canada. And this year's recipient of the International Achievement Award is Toronto's Jessie Reyez. She has over 4 billion streams worldwide and, of course, represents Canada on the global stage. Jessie just released a new album. It's called A Little Vengeance. And from it, this is Ain't You Tired, featuring Mooney Long.
3: You know, I can't speak for all girls, but we just be mad that you didn't leave us alone. You keep with me. Leave me alone. If I'm not the one, ghost me.

0: Jesse Reyes with Ain't You Tired featuring Money Long. Jesse is this year's SOCAN International Achievement Award recipient. And that special gala is happening on October 26th in Toronto. 347. Yeah. You're listening to Here and Now. Kevin is our resident Jesse Reyes super fan, I guess you could say.
1: It's because of you guys. Because of the play she's gotten on the show, I've just really fallen in love with her music.
0: She does have a great sound.
1: Yeah.
0: How are things looking in traffic?
1: It doesn't sound good. If you're heading to Barrie, heads up, northbound 400 at ESSA being reported from MTO. All lanes are blocked off there for a collision. So, yeah, that's really making a mess of the drive. Northbound and southbound 400, always a heavy go north and south of the 401. Now, the eastbound 403 collector ramp to the westbound 401, still dealing with the crash. They're cleaning that up. Left lane block there. And northbound DVP, well, delays, they start from Bloor. Just keep in mind that the eastbound Stouffville ramp to the northbound 404 is closed off for maintenance. I'm just waiting for MTO to give me the heads up that that has now been cleared away. Now, if you are going to be traveling in and out of downtown right now, we've got some recent reports of problems on the Gardiner. It seems to be westbound around the Jarvis stretch because I just see things just backing up more and more, all the way back to about the DVP now. Yikes. So it's slow both ways past Stadium Road. The westbound volume continues from about the Humber Bridge and definitely as you get closer and closer to the QEW. Nothing coming from the QEW. Continues to behave itself through Mississauga, through Oakville. Things are looking good over the Burlington Skyway and haven't heard any recent reports of problems out in the Hamilton-Burlington area. Now, in town on city streets, we did have a fire call. River was closed. Dundas to Girard. Still waiting for them to clear that situation up. And still not reopened that construction spot that I mentioned oh so much. Northbound Port Union ramp to the westbound 401 still closed for construction. They say for at least another month. If you're looking to access the westbound 401, no need to go any further east. Just access the ramp off Kingston Road.
0: Okay, good advice. Thank you very much, Kevin. Conversation now about chronic pain. If you know what it is, you know it can be debilitating. But there's a new clinic in Scarborough that is working to provide relief to patients. The Scarborough Health Network has partnered with AFIA Spine and Pain Institute, and together they've opened a clinic to address some of the lack of specialized chronic pain care. Dr. Zamir Pirani is the medical director and co-founder of the Pain Institute, and he joins us on the line now. Hello and welcome, Dr. Pirani.
2: Hi, thank you for having me.
0: Thank you for making time to speak with us. I thought it might be helpful for our listeners to maybe give us a bit of a definition of chronic pain. For people who've heard the term but maybe don't really know much about it, how would you define chronic pain?
2: So pain is, you know, it's a pain is defined as someone's own personal experience, right? So every pain is individualized to every single patient.

0: every single person. Chronic pain is that pain that persists for greater than 3 months.
1: And can you give us a sense of how much of the population, particularly here in the GTHA, is dealing with something like chronic pain?
0: Yeah, chronic pain is very common. Actually, 1 in 5 Canadians suffer with chronic pain, and that number increases to 1 in 3 as patients get over the age of 65. Chronic pain is so common that it's estimated that about 9 million people will suffer with chronic pain by 2030. So it's quite profound, and a big part of our healthcare system right now is dealing with chronic pain patients.
1: And I understand part of the challenge with chronic pain is trying to understand where it's coming from. And as a physician, what is that like to try and understand and while you're at it, manage chronic pain?
0: Well, as I previously stated, that you know, chronic pain is a individualized personal experience, and every patient they feel pain differently. So a 5 out of 10 pain to me or a 10 out of 10 pain to me is different than a 10 out of 10 pain to you. You know, pain is very highly stigmatized. You know, you can't see it. It's invisible. But people's pain is real. And part of being a chronic pain specialist is understanding and making those connections for a patient. So pain can affect any part of your body. It can affect anywhere from your head to your toe. It can involve multiple areas, right? And so it's really important that the people treating pain have the appropriate training to appropriately manage someone's pain.
1: For patients who are living with chronic pain, what is care looked like for them, particularly in the region that you work in?
0: So, you know, the AFIA Spine and Pain Institute has centers in Toronto, Hamilton, and now, gratefully, in Scarborough. You know, access is often fragmented. There's a lot of barriers to care, and there's obviously there's access issues. So to see many specialists in some of the hospital networks, it often there's a large waiting list, up to 1 to 2 years. And so when you suffer with chronic pain, the longer that you suffer with it, the more it affects many other parts of your daily life. So it can affect your mental health. So there's some cognitive issues. You can become depressed. You can also get anxiety. You can develop something called kinesophobia, which means, you know, you're scared that, you know, doing more activity is going to cause more chronic pain. And that's the chronic pain cycle that we need to stop. We need to halt. And so if you don't have access and there are barriers to care, this becomes extremely problematic. And so part of AFIA Spine and Pain Institute's mandate, as well as working with Scarborough Health Network, we have recognized that this is important. Patients suffering with chronic pain should not have barriers. They should not have access, and they should not have access or access issues to seeing a chronic pain specialist. And so our goal is to offer rapid access, image-guided, specialist-led care to the patients that deserve it the most.
1: 1 to 2 years on a waiting list, as you just talked about, can be really, really challenging for patients. How is this new clinic going to address those gaps in terms of staffing or trying to meet some of the demands of the community?
0: So interestingly, I did a talk recently, and I said, I don't believe in waiting lists. And myself and my co-founder, when we sat down at the table a few years ago, we had finished all our training, and we said, you know, why is there such a large waiting list? And so we wanted to really reduce this. In our Toronto clinic, we still see about 450 patients a week. We only have a waiting list of less than 2 weeks. And I think that's what patients deserve. So if you're doing the right thing for patients, if you're giving them long-term solutions, if you're involving them in holistic, multidisciplinary care, meaning it's more than just injections, it's image-guided injections, so the appropriate injections, the physicians and the nursing staff and all the allied health staff have specific interest in chronic pain and specialized training in chronic pain. We also look at other things such as rehabilitation, as well as good pharmacological therapy. So when we put all these things together, I always say it's like a synchrony orchestra. It all works together to get the patient better. And so most patients with chronic pain, we can help them, right? Mm-hmm. And so empowering patients, showing them that, you know, that there is a light at the end of the tunnel, that they may suffer with some pain still. However, we need to coach them. We need to train them. We need to teach them how to live with, to manage their symptoms. And we can most often reduce their pain where they can get back to living their best pain-free lives, right? So
1: I imagine you see patients with a range.

0: range of different illnesses that they're experiencing. And I've heard that there's a real focus with this on patients living with sickle cell disease. And I wanted to ask a little bit more about that and why that's been something that the center's been focusing on.
1: So this is, you know, monumental, and this is this shows the strength of our partnership with SHN and the SHN Foundation. Patients with sickle cell disease. So first of all, it's a very multi-systemic chronic disease. So I think it's really important for the listeners to understand what sickle cell disease is. And that's essentially, you know, hemoglobin. Hemoglobin is essential for us. We all know about what anemia is when our hemoglobin is low. So hemoglobin carries oxygen. And patients with sickle cell disease, they have genetic mutations or change in their architecture of their hemoglobin. And this causes them to have sickling of their blood cells, which does not allow them to carry oxygen normally to their vital organs and their tissues. Mm-hmm. And so I want to just, you know, be clear that SHN has a wonderful team of hematologists and physicians and, allied health, and they have excellent programs. And this program is something that will help bridge the gap between pain. So patients with sickle cell disease, they get something called vaso-occlusive crises, which are essentially painful crises. And what happens is they get extreme pain where they have to go to the emergency department. Patients with sickle cell, just like a lot of patients suffering with chronic pain, are highly stigmatized. They go to the emergency department. Sometimes they have frequent visits per year. Sometimes they're on high doses of opioids. Hmm. And the strength of our partnership is that these patients now have somewhere to go. So we are essentially, you know, experts in chronic pain. We're physicians who all have training, fellowships, additional training in complex chronic pain care. And we look forward to championing this part of sickle cell disease. Patients no longer have to be stigmatized. Yes, they need to go to the emergency department at SHN for some of their acute care and in the network. Mm-hmm. And that's great. But however, when they're done with their acute crisis, sometimes a crisis can happen on Saturday night. It can happen Sunday at 2 o'clock in the morning.
0: Right.
1: However, they have a dedicated group of physicians with expert knowledge on chronic pain care in patients with sickle cell disease. And we can offer them a holistic approach to their care. They can feel heard. They don't have to feel stigmatized. And they feel like they have a home to manage some of their chronic pain issues, as well as some of the additional aspects of chronic pain management.
0: Dr. Pirani, we'll have to leave it there for time. Thank you so much.
1: Thank you so much. Have a nice day.
0: It's Dr. Zamir Pirani. He's the medical director and co-founder of the Afia Spine and Pain Institute. Kevin's back with a quick update on traffic.
2: Yeah, I got an update regarding the northbound 400 at ESSA. All lanes were blocked for this crash. All that's blocked now is just the right lane for this fender bender. Now, westbound 401 approaching Keelan, the express, we've got a stalled cube van. Tried to make it over to the shoulder, kind of failed that. Eastbound, just dealing with volume right now. And westbound Gardner, just watch for some problems past Jarvis. Something seems to be slowing down the drive. Laura?
0: Good to know. Thanks very much, Kevin. Coming up after The World This Hour, Joshna Maharaj will join us for our Thursday afternoon Kitchen Help Desk segment. We're going to be talking about ways to make Thanksgiving maybe a little bit more affordable this weekend. Stay with us for more.
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7: Josh Hartnett was one of the biggest movie stars in the world. I mean, he turned down Superman twice, and then he chose a very different kind of career. Now he's playing a fisherman in Newfoundland and Labrador. He'll tell you about it and what it took to learn the accent, which I hear is very tough.
8: From CBC News, The World This Hour, I'm Kaz Bovin, beginning in northern Ukraine. First responders dig through rubble looking for survivors of a Russian airstrike on a residential high-rise. It happened in the town of Preluke, about 130 kilometers east of Kyiv. At least 22 people are confirmed dead in that attack. Another 30 were also killed when a city bus was struck in Kramatorsk. Ukrainian President Volodymyr Zelensky is lashing out at the

0: United States. He accuses the U.S. of being unwilling to help his country. He claims that's because American peace envoys Jared Kushner and Steve Witkoff are negotiating business deals with the Russian government. U.S.-owned Stelco, based in Hamilton, Ontario, has begun handing out layoff notices to some of its steelworkers. Nearly 350 jobs are expected to be cut over the next 3 weeks, affecting staff at the Hamilton plant, as well as some in Nanticoke, about an hour away. Jordan Williams says he was among the first to learn he's out of work.
1: A lot of anxiety. I have two young children, so obviously this is a big shock to my family, as well as the many other brothers and sisters here at Stelco. Yeah, and everybody was kind of shocked. There's no communication from upper management. There's many, like I say, brothers and sisters in the plant currently that are facing at least 3 weeks of uncertainty.
0: U.S. firm Cleveland-Cliffs bought Stelco in 2024. Its CEO is a vocal supporter of U.S. President Donald Trump's tariffs affecting Canadian-made steel. Ottawa has demanded Cleveland-Cliffs explain how it will honor the commitment it made to protect Stelco's workforce when it made the purchase. Prime Minister Mark Carney was in Sherbrooke, Quebec today, announcing a new program to help homeowners switch from furnaces to heat pumps.
2: We're announcing more than $2 billion to deliver over 1 million home retrofits. These upgrades will save Canadian families more than $1 billion every year on their energy bills.
0: The program will provide rebates on the purchase of a heat pump of between $2,000 and $10,000, depending on income. Carney says an online portal will allow approvals within a 24-hour time frame, meaning people who urgently need a new heat source can get one quickly. As well, Carney says the program would lower greenhouse gas emissions by the equivalent of taking 8 million cars off the road. Canadian poet Anne Carson has won the Nobel Prize in Literature. The Swedish Academy praised her bold, inventive blend of the avant-garde mixed with the ancient. As Magda Gabrielsalassa tells us, she's reacting with what some might call typical Canadian humility.
3: And then there was all these phone calls.
4: At home in Iceland, Anne Carson's quiet morning was interrupted when the news broke that she had been awarded the Nobel Prize in Literature. The Swedish Academy called her work a playful dialogue with classical tradition that created a new form of literature. Carson has written poetry, first novels like the Autobiography of Red, and translated ancient Greek texts. The poet and essayist is the third Canadian to receive the prize, following Saul Bellow in 1976 and Alice Munro in 2013. Asked how she plans to celebrate,
3: "We're going to go out walk in the woods so that we don't have to answer the phone. And then we're going to hear the choir."
4: The Nobel Prize comes with a cash award worth $1.7 million Canadian dollars. Carson says she and her husband are thinking of how to give the money away. Magda Gabrielsalassa, CBC News, Toronto.
0: Hurricane Isaias is moving toward the U.S. Gulf Coast today. It's the first Atlantic hurricane of the year, marking the latest start to the storm season since satellite tracking began in the 1960s. The Category 1 storm is currently sustaining winds of about 130 kilometers per hour. States of emergency have already been declared in parts of Florida and Alabama. Isaias is expected to make landfall late Friday or early Saturday, and it could bring wet weather to the Maritimes as early as Monday. That's your World This Hour. For CBC News, I'm Kaz Bovin.
5: Thanks, Kaz. I'm Farah Morali, and you're listening to Hour 2 of Here Now. Coming up on the program, it's Thursday, and that means we bring you our segment, The Afternoon Kitchen Help Desk. Chef Joshna Maharaj is standing by to take your calls. Today, we're talking about a very timely subject, and that is affordable Thanksgiving ideas. Are you mulling over what to make this weekend? Maybe you're overwhelmed by some of the grocery store prices that you have been seeing. Joshna is here to take your calls right now, 416-205-5800. If you're out of town, that number, 1-800-597-7479. But first, let's head over to Kevin Carrington. Mm. He is keeping you updated on traffic, transit, how things are moving. Kev, how are things looking?
6: Well, I do have an update, and that's regarding the northbound 400 at ESSA. All lanes were blocked for this collision. MTO reporting now that they've gotten everything off to the right side. So just the right lane and shoulder are what's taken out. Hopefully, next time we speak, I can tell you that that's been cleared altogether.

0: Westbound 401 approaching Kiel in the express. Got that stalled cube van. Now, what happened? Was it tried to limp its way over to the shoulder? Just failed to do so. So still got some live lanes blocked. MTO dealing with that situation. Thankfully, just tons of volume on the eastbound side, but no major issues to pass along. We did clear up the eastbound 403 collector ramp to the westbound 401. That left lane crash is no more. However, westbound 403 at Cawthra, MTO bragging that they just grabbed a couch that was left on the highway, of all things. Earlier it was a bale of hay, and now we have a couch. So
1: people getting comfortable on the road, I guess.
0: Hey, what can we say? Westbound Gardner, not very comfortable. Busy both ways through the downtown core. Possible problems westbound past Jarvis, slowing down the drive. As for the DVP, it's slow too out of downtown from Bloor. A reminder, the eastbound Stouffville ramp to the North 404 still closed for maintenance, and maintenance continues tonight on Line 2 after midnight. Check their website, TTC.
1: Okay, thanks very much, Kevin. And just a reminder to our listeners, in just a few moments, we're going to bring back Chef Joshna Mahara. She is here to take your calls on how to put together an affordable meal for Thanksgiving. Do you have questions about that? Well, Joshna's here to help. Give her a ring, 416-205-5800. If you're out of town, that number is 1-800-597-7479. She's standing by to take your calls. But before we do that, let's head over to Colette Kennedy. She is keeping an eye on, speaking of Thanksgiving, the long weekend forecast, among other things. And how are things looking, first off, right now, Colette?
2: Yeah, well, they're looking pretty good at the moment, Farah. We're at 19 degrees now, so the temperature has risen a few degrees since we last spoke. And we are looking at those winds, pretty gusty from the west, just over between, well, 40 and 45 kilometers per hour, we'll put it like that. There are some isolated showers. I know many areas are dry or even have sunshine, but we do have those isolated showers that have bubbled up. There's one right around Newmarket and just kind of back to the west of Newmarket, Markham. Light in nature around Markham, but that's just kind of moving through your region too. So here and there we have some of that activity. It was a little more widespread east on the 401 towards Clarington, but that's kind of been pushing on as well. So that carries on here and there into the evening hours, and then clearing overnight with a low of 7. On Friday, we'll be back up to 19 degrees in the afternoon. Mostly sunny skies. Will there be a few showers? Yes. Tomorrow, much more likely they stay north and east of the GTA. But I'm putting a 30% chance that we could have a stray shower. I think it's going to be a largely good-looking day. Saturday's looking great as well. And then Sunday, we likely are going to get into some of the impacts of what currently is Hurricane Isaias, and we'll have diminish, but continue to move closer to the lower Great Lakes later into our holiday weekend. So I'll have details on that coming up.
1: Okay, we look forward to that. Thank you, Colette. And just a reminder, we are about to bring you our segment, the Kitchen Help Desk. Chef Joshna Mahara is standing by to take your calls. We are talking today about how to put together an affordable meal ahead of Thanksgiving. So if you have a question, give us a ring now, 416-205-5800. If you're out of town, the number to reach us at is 1-800-597-7479. That is the way to reach Joshna this afternoon. But before we talk food, we're going to head over to Natalie Collada. She is keeping tabs of the big news stories happening today. Hey, Natalie.
3: Hey, Farah. Pardon me there. Three people were injured, and two of them were rushed to hospital this morning. This is after two separate homes exploded in Hamilton today. Fire crews called to one home around 7:30 in the morning on Springside Road. A man was taken to hospital with serious burns, and while they were there, crews got a call for another home explosion, this time in the city's East End. Two elderly people were inside the home when it exploded. Neighbors helped get them to safety. The Office of the Ontario Fire Marshal is investigating. However, officials say at this time they don't believe the two explosions are linked, though it is very unusual to have two homes explode in such a short period of time. Mm-hmm. Plus, childcare workers at all five locations of Ideal Child Care Services Group are picketing, criticizing their employer for failing to address their demands. The work stoppage has sent staff to the picket lines, but also it sent parents scrambling. So we'll have more on that. And we're going to talk rents in our newscast, because rent in Toronto down again last month. It's a trend that we've been seeing for years now, and it's a trend that may not last that much longer. So for people on the fence, is now a time to sign a lease? That is something our reporter takes a look at very closely. So we'll have that for you as well, Farah.
1: Well, Thanksgiving is just a couple days away, and while you're probably already planning your menu, you might have noticed the price of some

0: Grocery staples being a lot higher than last year. Well, Josta's here with some options. All right, so get your questions in and start calling us now. 416-205-5800. If you're calling from out of town, the number is 1-800-597-7479. Hello and welcome, Joshna.
1: Hello, hi Farah. Nice to be here with you.
0: Nice to speak with you. This is such a great topic. I had a little bit of sticker shock myself when I was thinking about putting together Thanksgiving this year. A lot of folks thinking about the cost of living, grocery prices and such, especially if they're hoping to host family or friends.
1: Right.
0: Where do you suggest people start here if they're looking to do something a little bit more affordable?
1: You know, I was thinking about this a lot and about this conversation that we would have with folks today. And I honestly think that at right from the start, it actually should be totally okay to confess that this is exactly what we are concerned about, right? I think that with everything that's going on around us, it is perfectly fine to be very honest with people and say, we're having a hard time with this. Is there a way that we can do this meal differently? Maybe it becomes a potluck. Maybe people are happy to chip in to support this if they're not able to cook or put meals together. But I think that what I really want to encourage people to do is to let the pressure of having to have some sort of veneer of perfection be part of what is going to happen this weekend, right? The main importance is about being around the table with your people and something nice to eat. It does not have to be what it's always been. It does not have to be what a magazine says it should be. It doesn't have to be what anybody on the internet says it should be, right? It really is about people and gratitude for this land that we live on that has produced beautiful food. That should really be our focus. So I really want to encourage all of you who are really feeling pressure to produce some sort of epic event to just really turn the temperature down on all of that and understand that the magic of a Thanksgiving meal is about people and connection and gratitude.
0: I think that's an important message, Joshna, and a great reminder for folks who are feeling some of that anxiety right now. I'm going to remind our listeners of the number where they can reach you at today, Joshna, 416-205-5800. If you're out of town and want to reach us, that number is still 1-800-597-7479. Bring your questions to Chef Joshna Maharaj. She's standing by now to take your calls. We're talking about Thanksgiving, and of course, this year we're talking about maybe a Thanksgiving that's a little bit more affordable. So Joshna, maybe I'll put a question to you about this. There's some people who are cooking for a smaller group, maybe just one or two other people this year, as opposed to the regular gang of 8, 9, 10, 12, many more people. What do you suggest instead of a whole turkey? Because I know that seems like not the best use of time for some people when they're having a smaller event. What are some other ideas?
1: Something that I have really enjoyed doing is you can just purchase a turkey breast from the butcher, right? And what I like to do is you make essentially a roulade out of it. So you get your turkey breast and you pound it down. This is a great opportunity to take out some frustrations. You pound it down until it's a uniform thickness. And that way it'll roll nicely and it will cook evenly. Then you have a lot of opportunity. It's a great opportunity. Maybe what I like to do is actually make a little bit of a cranberry chutney or filling. So essentially the cranberry sauce can go inside the turkey, really. And so get your cranberries, garlic, orange zest, lots of fresh herbs, those kinds of lovely things. Spread that on the inside of the turkey breast. Roll that beautiful thing up. And you can tie it really simply and easy with butcher's twine and roast that. And it becomes this beautiful long bit that will have a, you know, generous, you know, 4 or 5 servings, maybe a little tiny bit for a leftover. It is impressive. It's delicious. And it was not the mega epic task, let's say, of having to deal with the whole bird.
0: Okay. And quick question about the hammering the turkey breast down. How thin are you trying to get it there when you're beating it down?
1: I think we're looking at probably an inch and a half thick. It really depends on the size of the bird that you're starting.

0: starting with, but generally speaking, we're looking for an inch and a half thick, is what we're, maybe 2 inches depending, but the key piece is that whatever it is uniform and there's no thick or really thin parts.
1: Okay. And just a reminder to our listeners, if you have a question related to Thanksgiving meals, maybe you're looking for something alternative to what we usually do, something that's a little bit more affordable, Josh is standing by to take your calls. So give us a ring, 416-205-5800. If you're calling from out of town, the number is 1-800-597-7479. Josh is here to take your calls and to help you out and guide you through a weekend that can be, you know, kind of stressful for some folks if they are trying to planning some grand event or planning to host. Here's another question, Josh, that we actually got in, and it's a question about, you know, last week you and I were talking about food sensitivities or food allergies. And the question is, how do I accommodate food allergies without doubling my grocery bill? That's an interesting one.
0: It is a good one because I think a lot of people in their effort to accommodate end up just making doubles of things. Like there's a version of stuffing for, you know, the majority of the group, and then there's another version that doesn't have dairy or, you know, or wheat in it. I would say that there are lots of dishes that are dairy-free or wheat-free that are super delicious, and just try to make that the thing that everybody eats. Right? Instead of having to do twosies of everything.
1: That's a good idea.
0: Just go for it. Just like in the sweet potatoes, do some rich, beautiful kind of gratin, but use coconut milk. Just go for it, you know?
1: For the dairy-free folks, yep.
0: Yeah, use the coconut milk or make a gluten-free version of something that everybody, or make, you know, if you're going to make your dessert, make it gluten-free. Something like a crisp or crumble is easily adapted to a gluten-free eating. And so just make that the thing that everybody eats. It shouldn't be like, it also helps the person with the dietary restriction to not feel like they are, you know, they're sort of left out and eating one little less desirable thing. Everybody can get down on delicious gluten-free and dairy-free things.
1: I like that inclusivity idea because, yeah, that is something that happens. You're like, oh, I made this specific thing for you. And then somebody feels a little bit left out or out of the circle of enjoyment.
0: That's it. We're not tasting the same thing together, you know?
1: Yeah. It changes the experience altogether. And if you guys have any questions, you the listener, feel free to give us a ring right now. The number is 416-205-5800. Once again, that's 416-205-5800. If you're out of town, the number is 1-800-597-7479. And while we wait for some of those calls to come in, we're going to head over to Kevin Carrington. He's keeping an eye on traffic.
2: And I got a good update for you. As promised, the northbound 400 at ESSA, not me, but MTO, has cleared up that crash, which originally had blocked off all lanes heading into the Barrie stretch. More recently, just the right lane is what we've cleared out. Now, if you're traveling on the westbound 401 approaching Keelan, the express, we're dealing with that stalled cube van that tried to make it over to the shoulder. MTO is doing its thing. The rest of the 401, just volume on and off in both directions. Eastbound 403 collector ramp to the westbound 401, that crash is gone. And we've also picked up that couch that you heard earlier reported.
1: A happy update.
2: Yeah, just left on the westbound 403 at Cawthra, but it was short-lived. And I'm not sure if it was like a sectional or a three-seater. Anyhow, it's gone. Far?
1: Okay, good. To know. Thanks very much. If you're just tuning in, we are in the middle of our afternoon kitchen help desk segment. Chef Joshna Maharaj is with us. We are talking Thanksgiving, of course, as we head into the holiday weekend. Maybe you're looking for an affordable alternative to the usual trimmings and fancy meals. Give us a call. Joshna's standing by to take your calls right now. 416-205-5800. Once again, 416-205-5800. If you're out of town but want to reach Joshna, the number is 1-800-597-7479. Okay, Joshna, we're going to go to the lines. We have a question from Marley in Mississauga about a vegan idea. Hello, Marley.
3: Cool. Hello, how are you?
1: I'm doing well. Hi. And how are you?
3: Wonderful, thank you.
1: Tell us, what's your question?
3: My question is, how would you prepare a vegan meal with using turkey?
1: Like a vegan Thanksgiving meal?
3: Yes.
0: Yeah, so are you thinking, my dear, are you thinking of

0: going down the tofurkey road where you're getting something sort of shaped a lot like a bird, but that is made with more plant-based ingredients? Or are you thinking of completely scrapping it and doing something different?
1: No, actually, the first way that you suggested.
0: Yeah. So tofurkey is the sort of brand name of a turkey-shaped thing. Yes. That is essentially made from soy and vegetable proteins. And you can roast it exactly the same way. It just cooks in much quicker than a whole bird would cook. That's an important thing. But what is lovely is that we now have so many beautiful plant-based butters. And so you can do a herby garlic butter that you can slather over this thing, which is exactly how I treat a turkey. Slather it over and just keep basting it in the oven. I think you cook it at pretty much the same temperature, 350, maybe 375. Keep your eye on it and keep basting it quite beautifully, and that will work. And then with these plant-based butters, that can easily inform your mashed potatoes, although I have to say, like coconut milk and lime in mashed potatoes is wonderful. I like to do mashed sweet potatoes with coconut milk and lime zest. Okay. That is a killer combination. And stuffing can also be really beautiful. My family actually makes stuffing with mashed potatoes in it. We like a...
2: Oh, you mix
0: like
2: it in there.
0: Yeah, we like a starch on starch game. With lots of scallions, lots of thyme, and then again, you can use the plant-based butter in that. And then after that, it's potentially green things, which a sauté in oil with a hit of lemon is always a simple and really, really effective trick. And then when it comes down to the sweet things, you can, in fact, make a beautiful vegan pie crust. Or you can mix it up and do something like a crumble or a tart. Again, it's probably the easiest it's ever been to cook vegan food because these replacements and substitutes are great, they're available, and they really perform well in the kitchen.
1: So would I get the crust from Whole Foods, or where would I get it?
0: I'm sure Whole Foods may have something, but I feel like it is not. You could knock together a vegan pastry dough yourself. There's plenty of recipes if you Google vegan pie pastry or tart pastry. I'm sure our friends at the Whole Foods would do it for you, but you could do it. It would not be difficult. It's exactly the same process as making a non-vegan crust. You're just going to use a different type of fat to pull that off.
1: Okay, so all that would be cheaper than actually buying a turkey. Is that right?
0: I think it might be.
2: That's a good question.
0: Funny how you say that. That's a great question. But I think it might be. Now, I don't know what the rate for a tofurkey is these days. But I think it actually would be because a whole bird is quite an expensive thing.
2: It really is.
0: And root vegetables are really nice and affordable. So lean into that and use the substitutes that you have available. And I think you'll have a very delicious meal.
1: Lovely. Thank you so much.
2: Thank you, Marley.
0: Thanks for calling.
2: We appreciate that question. I think that was really helpful for a lot of our listeners who are vegan, Joshna. That was a really great answer. And just a reminder to our listeners, if you have a question for Chef Joshna Maharaj, we're talking Thanksgiving today. And in particular, if you're looking for maybe some alternatives to the typical Thanksgiving you usually host, maybe something a little more affordable if you're hosting a big group. Joshna's here to take your calls. Give us a ring, 416-205-5800. Once again, that's 416-205-5800. If you're out of town and you want to reach us, you can. The number is 1-800-597-7479. Joshna, I wanted to ask you a question about pie, since Marley was sort of alluding to pies there. I'm like a lover of the pumpkin pie. I will eat all of the pumpkin pie. But there's some people in my sort of cooking base that I have over that aren't pumpkin pie fans. What is your recommendation for a good alternative, or maybe something you could make in addition to a pumpkin pie that might satisfy the pumpkin pie haters?
0: Yeah, you know something that I actually think that I will make

0: myself this weekend is an apple strudel. But instead of the traditional really thin strudel pastry that you traditionally see, I like to do it really with store-bought puff pastry.
1: Okay, that saves a lot of time, actually.
0: Super easy store-bought puff. And there's a version that you can get that is actually a really big, long, rectangular sheet. Sometimes it comes in two squares, which is a bit tricky to work with. I actually will end up sort of pressing them together into one big long square. Or long rectangle.
1: Okay.
0: Then you saute your peel the apples. We can leave the peel on too, because lots of nutrition exists in the peel of an apple. But dice and saute the apples. And this is the opportunity. This is the time to use apples that are a bit firmer, like a Gala or a Honeycrisp, that hold their shape. Saute with a bit of butter, cinnamon, a little hint of salt, whatever you like. To be honest, sometimes I put chai masala inside there just to be a little bit interesting.
1: Chai masala? Oh,
0: yeah,
1: okay. Because I guess you've got some of those warm spices in there,
0: totally,
1: right? So that does kind of make sense, actually.
0: Totally, totally. Chai masala. And what I find is a really nice twist is fresh thyme.
1: Huh.
0: Fresh thyme and apples and a bit and the caramelization that happens. It's a really lovely mouthful. You know what actually is another option is to put the fresh thyme in the whipped cream that you serve with the strudel, right? I like to sweeten the whipped cream with a little bit of maple syrup and a few, just, you know what I mean, just pull the leaves off of the stalk of thyme, put that in the mixer as you're sort of blending up your whipped cream. And apple strudel ready to go. It can be in the oven while you're eating so that it's hot and bubbly and ready for you at the end of your meal.
1: Okay, that sounds really delicious. I like the idea of using the store-bought.
0: To
1: skip some of those steps and get you moving along the process. I feel like I'm really bad at planning these things in advance. Like, I end up cooking everything way too last minute. And so that sounds like something you could reasonably do, like, the morning of
0: or you could do it the day before.
1: Yeah.
0: You could even do it the night before, have it hanging out in the fridge, ready to go, and then and just when you're ready for it, you pop it in the oven.
1: Okay. And just a reminder, we may have time to take one more call, 416-205-5800. Josh Namaharaj standing by to take your calls about Thanksgiving, 1-800-597-7479. And while we wait for maybe potentially one more call, Josh, now let's talk about sides. I heard you talking mixing starches with stuffing and potatoes. For folks who are looking for maybe an alternative side, something that is not the typical mashed potatoes, Brussels sprouts, gravy, cranberry sauce. What's an alternative side? If someone is actually doing like a turkey, what's something you might recommend that would be a fun, different side this year than previous years?
0: You know, something I'm really excited about is I was thinking about a zucchini rosti.
1: Ooh, what's that?
0: Right? So essentially you grate a zucchini and you have to do some really good work here, squeezing all of the juice. So I'd grate a zucchini, I'd salt and put it in a colander, I'd salt it well, and then you really leave it for 10 minutes or so it can, because the salt helps to pull all the liquid out of the zucchini. Then you should already see something starting to sort of leach out into the sink. Squeeze it super hard so you just have some sort of tiny balls of zucchini in your hands.
1: Okay.
0: Then you would mix the zucchini. Depending on what size you want, if you want a bit of a pancake, you can add a bit of flour or cornstarch and an egg, and of course salt and pepper. Then you essentially can form, you can like get your frying pan with whatever fat, be it butter or ghee, would be a really perfect thing to use for this, because you have the benefit of the flavor of butter with the smoking point of an oil, right? Because the milk solids can get in the way. Heat that up sort of like medium-high heat, and then press your lovely pancake batter into the pan. And this is the moment where you have to take a deep breath and have patience. And just don't fuss. The temptation to fuss will be strong. Put your hands in your pockets. You know what I mean?
1: Okay.
0: Just don't mess with it. And leave it for 4 to 6 minutes so that a nice crust starts to form. And you know it's ready when it's easy for you to get your flipper spatula underneath there. And then again, another deep breath to do one confident flip to the other side, or you can do that negotiation upside down with a plate, and then brown up the other side. And then that

0: next Thursday, same time, taking your calls on all things food and cooking related. Your local news is next.
1: This is CBC News. From CBC Toronto, here is the news at 4:30, 19 degrees, partly cloudy in Toronto. Good afternoon. I'm Natalie Collada. Let's go to Kevin Carrington with a check on traffic.
2: Be patient, Natalie. Eastbound on the Burlington Skyway, we have a stall block in the center lane.
1: Okay, thank you, Kevin. Well, three people were injured and two of them rushed to hospital this morning after two separate home explosions in Hamilton. Fire crews were called to one home on Springside at around 7:30. A male was taken to hospital with serious burns. While there, at around 9 o'clock in the morning, they got another call for a home explosion, this time in the city's East End. Two elderly people were inside a home when it exploded. Neighbors helped get them to safety. They also reported smelling natural gas in the area prior to the second home exploding. The city's fire chief says they do not believe the explosions are linked. Well, the first round of layoff notices have been issued to some workers at the Stelco steel plant in Hamilton. This comes as its U.S. owner faces down the federal government's threat of legal action. As Megan Fitzpatrick reports from Hamilton, workers are feeling betrayed by the company.
3: We're very, very hurt.
4: Jordan Williams was handed his layoff notice yesterday. He was scheduled to work next week, but won't be returning. Williams has two kids, and he's worried about how he's going to make ends meet.
3: I don't know how you can come back from this because it feels like we're being sold out.
4: Williams said workers feel like they're pawns in the U.S.-Canada trade war. Stelco's owner, U.S.-based Cleveland Cliffs, plans to lay off up to 500 workers, most of them in Hamilton, but some in Nanticoke, about an hour away. The president of the union representing those workers, John McElroy, says no notices have gone out there yet. They're bracing for 40 to 50 people losing their jobs. Who exactly the layoffs will hit isn't yet known, he said.
5: There's a lot more questions than answers, we'll say that.
4: McElroy said it's chaos for the workers right now, facing so much uncertainty. Layoff notices for the Stelco workers are expected to roll out in waves over the next 3 weeks. Megan Fitzpatrick, CBC News, Hamilton.
1: Work stoppages at several daycares in the city have sent staff to the picket lines and parents scrambling. The CBC's Ali Chiasson has more.
6: What do we want?
7: Fair wages!
6: When do we want it?
7: Now!
8: Childcare workers at all five locations of Ideal Childcare Services Group are picketing, criticizing their employer for failing to address their demands. Felicia Coleman is an early childhood educator.
9: We have been negotiating a contract with our management for almost a year now, and there has been little to no movement from their end.
8: They're calling for better job security, enrollment in a pension program, and higher wages.
9: Like others who are also working in Toronto, who are a part of our union, are making $10 to $15 more than us.
8: Since the child care centers closed on Monday, hundreds of families have been left scrambling, like Armin Afkhani, juggling work while watching his 14-month-old daughter. But he says he's on the workers' side.
10: If I didn't have to work and take care of kids, I'd be with them at the picket lines. Life is getting more expensive. We want the best care for our kids. They should get better wages.
8: Ideal Child Care, which has spaces in North York and Parkdale, wrote in a statement on their Facebook page that they, quote, remain committed to reaching a fair and reasonable agreement through the collective bargaining process. Ali Chiasson, CBC News, Toronto.
1: Well, rents in Toronto were down last month, a trend that's continued for years now. But that trend may not last for much longer. For people on the fence, it's now the time to sign a lease, or is it? Our Clara Pasica takes a look at that.
11: Rents are down in Toronto for the 32nd consecutive month. That's according to a new report from Rentals.ca and Urban Nation. The average monthly rent in the city sits at about $2,500, but it's not clear how much longer that downward trend may last. Giacomo Lattis is with Rentals.ca.
12: It looks like construction and new inventory has peaked in the city, and there's some signs of stabilization in the market as well.
11: The report indicates more affordable rents coupled with move-in incentives available now are spurring some to step off the sidelines and get a place of their own. John Pasalis is president of Move Smartly Realty. He says two key groups are renting now.
13: People who are living at home, wanting to move on, but also households prepared to buy, have the money to buy, but are uncertain about the market and just want to sit on the sidelines a little bit. Couples who want to start a family or maybe considering starting it in the rental.
11: So should you jump into the rental market now?
13: The most important thing is about the individual. But the reality is it's a renter's market. So if you're thinking now is the time, renters really have the leverage.
11: That leverage, he says, can look like a month free, even 2 months free, lower rent and more. A far cry from one unit seeing five or six people competing for it just a few years ago. Clara Pasica, CBC.

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1: And that is a look at what is making news in Toronto this hour. I'm Natalie Colata. Your time right now, 4:36.
2: Thanks so much, Natalie. I'm Farah Morali. You are listening to our show Here and Now. And coming up on the program, we're going to continue our municipal election coverage today on the issue of public safety. We wanted to hear what Torontonians think of the issue, so we took to the streets to see what you had to say. Stick around to hear more of that conversation coming up in about 10 minutes. But first, Kevin's back with an update on traffic and transit.
3: Yeah, I was all set to tell you about this stalled vehicle in the center lane on the 40-degree bound upside of the Burlington Skyway. It started off in the center lane. MTO might just be updating us that they've moved it off to the side. Maybe it hasn't cleared out altogether, so we'll hold off just yet. Northbound 400 at ESSA, however, that crash heading into the Barrie stretch, that, in fact, has cleared away. A couple of things on the 401 in both directions. Eastbound 401 ramp to the 400. More debris. No couch this time. It's a bag of yard waste this time. Westbound 401 approaching Keelan the Express. That stalled cube van blocking the right lane now. That's adding to the backup from McCowan. And westbound 401 at Trafalgar. MTO also reporting that in the collector lanes, right lane, shoulder 2, blocked off with yet another collision. Westbound Gardner problems may be continuing just past Jarvis. We had something earlier that was really slowing down the drive. It seems to have tapered off a bit. Just a reminder, though, it's busy up the northbound DVP and the eastbound Stouffville ramp to the 404 northbound is currently closed for maintenance. In town on city streets, northbound Kennedy approaching Shepherd, only one lane is getting by due to a crash.
2: Okay, good to know. Thank you very much, Kevin. We're going to head over to meteorologist Colette Kennedy now. She is tracking the forecast for you as we move through this afternoon and tomorrow and the weekend. Colette, I was just telling the team earlier, it feels like a lot of people are already getting out of town. When I was taking the subway in this morning, a lot of suitcases at Union Station. And so for people who are already perhaps on their way out of town, what can they expect in the weather forecast?
4: Yeah, and what we're experiencing is you can be driving along, or if you're on public transportation, sailing along on the train, whatever it might be, and blue skies and maybe just a bit of a breeze because those winds are out of the west, and the next thing you know, you're into a pocket where we have one of our downpours. So they're very isolated, but we do still have a bit of activity out there, most recently around Stouffville, and otherwise it was quite a bit further east where there were even some stronger cells around Belleville and such earlier before those were pushing out across or onto the lake. So a little bit of that activity here and there. Otherwise, we do clear overnight tonight. We're at 19 degrees right now. Low down around 7 degrees overnight, and then on Friday it's back up to 19, and it's similar in the sense of the atmosphere will be similar with mostly sunny skies, so even a bit more sunshine, more widespread on Friday, but still a few isolated showers. However, I think most of those will stay out of the GTA. They'll be just a little further kind of east and northeast. So looking like nice conditions for your Friday generally. Saturday looks really good into the holiday weekend after a low of 7, mostly sunny, 19 degrees. I do have increasing cloudiness, though, Saturday overnight. Some light rain showers into Sunday. These would be what will at that time be remnants from Hurricane Isaias. But, you know, the models are not in agreement. That's still, you know, three, four days out kind of that we're talking about. And some of them are keeping it just shy of the lower Great Lakes. So we could end up really lucky, but right now I'm leaning towards just some of that extra cloud cover, some light showers, and then some nice clearing hopefully into Monday so that Thanksgiving Monday could be a really good one. So 19 the high on Saturday and Sunday, but Monday we should approach the low 20s. I've got us at 21.
2: Okay, fingers crossed for that Monday. Thanks, Colette.
4: You're welcome.
2: Well, if you had a chance to watch today's mayoral debate between Brad Bradford and Olivia Chow, you no doubt heard some clashes on the issue of public safety. It's a topic that has not been far from the headlines in the city, and it's the one that we're zeroing in on this week on Here and Now as a municipal election issue. Our producer, Chiara Greco, took to Young and Dundas to ask Torontonians how they feel about public safety and what they want the next mayor of Toronto to consider. Here's what we heard from a few of them.
5: We are a huge city, so of course the amount of violent incidences that are happening are going to be reflective of that city. Do I think we have general safety issues? Absolutely, but I always take that back to what are we doing to prevent versus what are we doing to put band-aids?
6: Honestly, I haven't experienced

0: experienced any bad. I haven't had bad experiences in regards to violence to myself. Have I witnessed violence against others? Yes, but not life-threatening necessarily. I still regard that we live in a rather safe city, but it's not as safe as it used to be.
1: I never felt unsafe in the city, but I can understand why some people are worried.
2: I would say I feel, relatively safe, but I've seen, I guess, acts of violence or misconduct kind of acted out on other people around me, and that has definitely made me feel less safe seeing that.
3: I think that there are lots of safety issues, but I mean, look at it in a different way. I think we have a big problem with homelessness due to lots of issues, one of them being unaffordable housing. And then my other concern with safety is gun violence on the rise. I think we need to do a much better job of tackling those two issues. And then we're downtown right now. In general, safety for women. We have a lot of sexual assaults happening. So those are my three main issues.
0: I'm really quite disturbed about the young people today with the, they're carrying knives and guns. I mean, I just don't. And we're talking about 13-year-olds and 14-year-olds. That's ridiculous. There's something wrong there. And I don't really know what a mayor or a city council could do about that.
1: Well, I think everything is done for the city to be safe. There's a lot of people in town, right? There's more and more people. So I think it's a concern for a lot of people. For myself, not really, because I never felt unsafe in the city. But I find the people are very polite.
3: I think that a lot of our public spaces are being used, again, for folks who are unhoused or have mental health and addictions issues. They're being used as like communal spaces and living spaces at times, so I think that definitely affects how people can enjoy and feel comfortable and safe in those spaces. I am not really pro needing more police officers. I think we need to do a lot more work in prevention.
0: I really believe you need to be aware of what's happening around in your surroundings and not have your face or your head buried in a phone. You need to be aware of what's going on around you and protect. And if a situation arises, you have to be able to react and protect yourself to that. There's law enforcement presence in most of the tube stations, and there's fair inspectors too.
3: We wouldn't need more police officers if we had the right prevention measures so that safety was already embedded. So like I said, for example, with homelessness, addiction, mental health, if those folks were being serviced properly, we wouldn't need as much policing to police them, for example. I'm a firm believer in what's called neighborhood or community officers. They add a lot to community and they do a lot of prevention work versus regular officers who are on the street. So I am not really for extra police. I'm for extra prevention.
0: There's a lot of poverty. There's the gap between rich and poor is greater and greater, and I think it's everywhere now. I think there used to be a time when you could go into neighborhoods and say, oh yeah, this is the neighborhood, or I think you see it everywhere now. I think you see it everywhere. I don't want to say protected against it. It's there. It's everywhere. Poverty's everywhere. I guess you want safety on the streets as well, but definitely in your transit. You want people to use the transit. They don't want to be, you don't want them skittish about not using the transit.
2: As a man, I feel safe. But once on a streetcar, I was with my girlfriend and she got pushed kind of when we were getting into the streetcar. And it was kind of later at night, so it did make us both feel unsafe, and it was general unease on the streetcar. Honestly, I don't know who can fix it or if it can be fixed. I've kind of lost hope in that aspect.
3: Prevention is key, and that's something we are not doing a great job at with the mayoral race right now.
4: Those are some Torontonians talking to our

producer Chiara Greco about the issue of public safety in the city ahead of Election Day. We're going to continue our conversation about public safety through the program tomorrow. And if you have a question about how the top mayoral candidates are tackling the issue of public safety that you'd like answered, give us a call, 416-205-2700. Leave us a message or email us here and now at cbc.ca.

0: me.
1: That was Toronto band Zeus with their song Air I Walk. Tonight they are throwing their LP release at Toronto's Cameron House. The show is also part of the venue marking its 45th anniversary. Wow, it's been around for a while, eh? Kevin, how are things looking in traffic?
2: Well, short-lived. Southbound 410 at the 401 HOV and left lane has been taken care of. That crash is gone. Eastbound 403 at the QEW. Still dealing with problems there. It seems to be a crash that is blocking that ramp, so be on the lookout for that. The eastbound 401 ramp to the 400, watch out for that bag of yard waste off to the side. And westbound 401, a couple of things. A stalled van in the express at Kiel. And then over at Trafalgar, got a stall as well, blocking the right lane.
1: Okay, thanks very much, Kevin. Well, we know a name goes a long way in politics, and if you've already cast your vote in the Toronto mayoral election, you might have noticed a surname that stands out. Chow. Candidate Braden Chow's name shows up right next to Olivia Chow's on the ballot, and that has sparked concerns from voters and the incumbent mayor herself that people might accidentally vote for the wrong person. Our Here Now reporter, Nama Weingarten, has been diving into the tale of the two Chows, and she joins me now in studio with more. Hello and welcome.
3: Hello, Farah.
1: So Nama, to start off with, what do we know about the other Chow?
3: So, Farah, Braden Chow seems like a relatively young person. He has neck and face tattoos, shoulder-length hair, and a campaign website that doesn't say much about his platform. But in a campaign video submitted to CP24, he says he wants to lower taxes

0: everywhere, open free grocery stores and laundromats, and bring the NFL to Toronto, among other promises.
1: Wonder what that means.
0: I do too. Now, he says he also has this charity called the Nora Foundation, seemingly a reference to the menorah that Jewish people light for Hanukkah. The charity's website says it gives out free groceries and other services, but the link to get involved with it is broken. I tried it.
1: Oh, okay.
0: And the domain for that and his campaign website were actually also registered about 3 days apart back in June. But he actually did register to run in the election before Olivia Chow did. I reached out to him to chat, but I did not hear back in time, unfortunately, so it is hard to say if he intended to run as a joke candidate. But the email address attached to his campaign does include the phrase, "The real Chow for mayor."
1: So interesting. And so how did Olivia Chow and her campaign respond to all this?
0: So it is fair to say that they're taking this pretty seriously. Her campaign issued out a release notifying voters that there's two Chows on the ballot, reminding them to take a moment to check the full name of the candidate they're selecting, and the names do show up right next to each other on the ballot, with Braden Chow actually showing up first before Olivia does. And after Olivia cast her vote during advanced, with the day that advanced polls open up on Tuesday, she told reporters that she herself actually almost voted for the wrong Chow. Have a listen.
2: "I just noticed there is two Chow on the ballot and there's one before me, so."
3: Are you worried about that?
2: Well, I looked at the Chow and then I was about to vote for someone else. Not anymore, because I did not vote for him. I digress.
0: She also made a post on Instagram that kind of went viral, referencing lyrics from the Drake song 9 from his album Views that go, "Six upside down, it's 9 now." So voters who might mix the name up at least know that she is number 9 on the ballot.
1: She sure knows how to get attention, and that's one way to do it. And so, Namo, I mean, the big question is really what voters are saying. What have you been hearing from them? Is this actually an issue for them?
0: So there is one person on Reddit who said that they're visually impaired and did accidentally vote for the wrong person and had to ask for a new ballot. There's others who said that it did almost happen to them. But obviously, I wanted to see if this is a real thing and if this is an actual issue. So I did go down to an advanced polling station today to speak with Olivia Chow voters, and some of them said that they were actually pretty thrown off by this.
4: "I was a little caught off guard because I immediately looked for Chow and then I saw two and I was like, oop, let me triple check, use the ruler too to make sure I got the right one. But yeah, I voted for Olivia 100%.
5: So I actually did expect it only because I saw a social media post about there being two Chows on the ballot, and I think it was basically it was like, oh, six, like Toronto the six, upside down is a 9, so make sure you vote 9. If you're voting Olivia Chow. And so I did expect it going in. I didn't realize they were going to be right beside each other. So that was a little like, oh my gosh, I have to make sure I'm voting the right one. But yes, it was definitely an experience."
0: So both of them did vote for the right person. But given that last names are actually bolded on the ballot while first names are not, they did say that it could be pretty easy for other people to make that sort of mistake.
1: Oh, I can only imagine. And so, could this actually have, Nama, a meaningful impact on the number of votes that Olivia Chow gets?
0: Potentially, but we don't know for sure. There is, though, an interesting case of this that we can look at. And for that, I would love to take you back to the Vancouver mayoral election in 2005. And I hope you can bear with me here.
1: Okay.
0: Back then, there were two main candidates, Sam Sullivan and Jim Green. But appearing on the ballot was also a guy who was pretty unknown, James Green. So there were two Greens. In the end, Sullivan won pretty narrowly, and the difference in votes between him and Jim Green was roughly the percentage of votes that James Green got. It sparked theories that most of James Green's votes were actually from people who meant to vote for Jim. And there is one man who wanted to verify that, and his name is Scott Matthews. He's now the professor and head of political science at Memorial University in Newfoundland. And he figured that if the people who voted for James were actually just confused Jim voters, then there should be more James voters in the polls where there were more Jim voters. So he actually looked at data from each polling locations to test this out.
6: Were people confused? If they were confused, you'd expect there to be a correlation. And there was quite a striking correlation between support for Jim Green and support for James Green, much stronger than you'd expect.

0: truck just by chance.
1: So he said there is a good chance that there were a lot of actual confused people there, and I asked him what this case could mean for the whole Chow debacle, especially with Braden Chow now being first on the ballot.
0: It's hard to say, but I think there are lots of reasons why we think it could have an impact. One of the reasons why the result in Vancouver was kind of so interesting to me is because we know that voters, not all voters, but a good number of voters, can be influenced by, you know, features of the choice that are really, you know, irrelevant to the choice. So the order of candidates, the order in which they appear on the ballot, has been found a number of times to influence the likelihood of there being, you know, a vote cast in their favor.
1: Now, he said some countries in the world actually have photos of candidates on the ballots to avoid confusion, but he added that that's more common in places with low literacy rates. And in Toronto, we also do have more than 50 names on the ballot, so that would just be a whole photo album, if
2: you
1: could say
2: that. That'd be a huge ballot, yeah.
1: That would be a huge ballot. Probably poor resolution. I don't know if that would help. Now, I did reach out to the city about this whole thing, and I also brought up some of the complaints from voters about the ballot's design. They sent me a statement saying that the Municipal Elections Act requires the names of candidates to be listed in alphabetical order, so not much you could do there, and that each name also has a number that's assigned to them. They also added that there have been several occasions in past elections where candidates for the same office have shared a surname. Now, if you are anything like me, Farah, and wonder what happens if there are mayoral candidates with the same first and last name, that actually happened in a municipality in Quebec back in 2017 when incumbent Pierre Tremblay ran against city councillor Pierre Tremblay.
2: Oh, wow.
1: The candidates' full addresses actually appeared on the ballot along with their names. So they actually just really had to make sure to highlight their addresses throughout their campaign. And as for who actually appeared first on the ballot, the city needed to hold a draw for that.
2: That's a crazy story. No, thank you so much for digging into all this for us.
1: No, thank you.
2: Let's hear now reporter Nama Weingarten on the tale of two Chows. Kevin's back with a very quick look at traffic.
3: I love that. Absolutely love it. Double trouble. We're clearing up some southbound 410 problems at the 401 HOV and left lane. Won't be long now. That crash will soon clear. Now, we're still dealing with problems eastbound 403 on the ramp to the QEW, but the eastbound 401 ramp to the 400, we're still waiting on MTO to pick up that bag of debris. It's yard waste, if you're asking. Westbound 401 approaching Warden in the Express. Continue to watch for a new problem there. Center lane crash.
2: Thanks, Kevin. 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
7: I'm Salima Shivji. Ukraine under siege, hit with one of the worst attacks by Moscow on civilians this year. Plus, Ottawa to hand out rebates for Canadians who install heat pumps. And Anne Carson, poet, essayist, now Nobel laureate. 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
8: From CBC News, The World This Hour, I'm Kaz Boivin. The federal government has announced a rebate program for homeowners who replace a furnace with a heat pump. The $2 billion plan is aimed at getting 1 million homes retrofitted. As Anayat Singh explains, it could cut Canada's greenhouse gases just as emissions from houses and apartments are on the rise.
9: When a family switches to a heat pump, they can save money on their energy bill, lower their emissions, and keep their homes comfortable.
10: Environment Minister Julie DeBrusson in Sherbrooke today announcing an ambitious plan to help over 800,000 homeowners install heat pumps. The energy-efficient technology runs on electricity, not fossil fuels, and can both heat and cool homes. It's become increasingly clear that more needs to be done to reduce greenhouse gas emissions in Canada. Ross Linden-Fraser, expert at the Canadian Climate Institute, warns this won't be enough.
11: We're looking at retrofitting up to 1 million homes. That's great.

0: but it's about 1% of the country's households, so more effort's going to be needed.
1: The program will provide between $2,000 to $10,000 rebates depending on income and will roll out early next year. Inayat Singh, CBC News, Toronto.
2: U.S. court documents have revealed new information about the firearms the Tumbler Ridge mass shooter had access to. It's prompting more debate about Canada's gun control laws and, as Andrew Curiata tells us, raising questions about RCMP transparency.
3: In many ways, all of us affected by this.
4: Prime Minister Mark Carney speaking this morning about new details in the Tumbler Ridge mass shooting. Documents filed in U.S. court this week indicating the shooter had access to an SKS rifle, a legal military-style weapon that's been used in other attacks in Canada. Asked if his government would look at banning the SKS, Carney had this to say.
3: We need the advice directly of the professionals, the RCMP, on.
4: It's not known whether the SKS was actually used in the Tumbler Ridge shooting, which left 8 victims dead, as RCMP have still not released details of the weapons used, citing the need to protect the integrity of their investigation.
5: It's very frustrating.
4: Heidi Ratjen is with Policis Souvion, a gun control advocacy group pushing for more information about the weapons used in the shooting to be released.
5: To improve on our laws and how they're being enforced, we have to know what went wrong when there is a mass tragedy.
4: A timeline on when the investigation could wrap has not been shared. Andrew Curiata, CBC News, Prince George.
2: Lufthansa and 3 Indian airlines are suspending flights to Saudi Arabia's capital, Riyadh. That's after the Iran-backed Houthi rebels in Yemen claim to have hit the city's King Khalid International Airport with a ballistic missile. Video has surfaced on social media appearing to show flames and smoke rising from a passenger jet near the terminal gates. Saudi officials have not yet commented. The USS Abraham Lincoln is back at its port in San Diego Bay after spending a record 265 days at sea. The crew of the aircraft carrier endured food shortages, broken equipment, and severe stress after their mission was extended by the U.S.-Israeli war with Iran. Steve Futterman was there with waiting families as the vessel returned home.
6: Now they are seeing the USS Lincoln arrive. There's a band in the background, people carrying signs. One says 10 months too long. Well, there has been controversy about this. But right now, all the problems are forgotten, at least for the moment, as the USS Lincoln has arrived back here in San Diego. There's a marching band in the background. You hear the cheers from the hundreds of family members and relatives who have gathered here. They have been waiting months and months and months for this. Originally, it was supposed to be a 6-month deployment. Now it's more than 10 months. There have been lots of problems on board the ship, lots of stress on the crew. But for this moment, at least, it's just good, these people say, to have them home. Steve Futterman, CBC News, San Diego.
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7: Thanks very much, Kaz. I'm Farah Morali, and welcome to the final hour of Here and Now. Coming up on the program, the two leading candidates for mayor of Toronto went head-to-head once again today in a lunchtime debate hosted by CBC Toronto. It covered a lot of ground, from heated exchanges over property taxes to a pop quiz on the TTC. CBC's municipal reporter Isaac Callan put a few questions to both candidates during the event. He will join us with his takeaway moments from the debate coming up on our program. But first, as we head into rush hour, let's head over to Kevin Carrington. He is keeping an eye on traffic and transit for you if you are out and about. Kevin, how are things looking?
8: Well, at least we were able to, or they were able to, clear up the southbound 410 at the 401. We had the HOV and left lane blocked off of the crash. Eastbound 403 at the QAW, that's where we have one of many center lane issues. This one is a broken down vehicle, a stall. On your westbound 401, three things. So in the express at Warden through the Scarborough stretch, center lane crash. Westbound 401, collectors at Weston, left lane crash. We had some issues at Keele that apparently came, went, and maybe returned again. Westbound 401 at Trafalgar, watch for a stall there too. The right lane is blocked. Gardner is good both ways, just dealing with volume. Northbound DVP, same thing, starts to slow from Bayview Bloor. Just a reminder that up on the 404, the eastbound Stouffville ramp remains closed for afternoon maintenance. In town on city streets, north

0: Bound Kennedy approaching Shepherd. Last check, only the center lane or only one lane was getting by for a crash investigation there.
1: All right. Thanks for keeping updated on us today. Kevin, I can speak English sometimes.
0: Sure you can. Sure.
1: I feel like by hour three, my ability to put together a straight sentence declines.
2: It gets harder for us all. Don't worry,
1: it does. It's only Thursday. Okay. Thank you, Kevin. I'm going to try and make my way over to meteorologist Colette Kennedy without stumbling here. She is keeping an eye on the forecast for you on this beautiful Thursday afternoon. Colette, how's it feeling out there?
2: Yeah, pretty good there, Farah. 17 degrees. The winds are still on the stronger side. Sustained winds around 37 kilometers per hour. Not quite as gusty as what they were earlier, however. And we have partly cloudy skies being reported. We have had a few isolated showers around and kind of heavier downpours a bit further east for a time there. But things are, yeah, improving in most cases. It's just so few and far between that we have some of these pockets. So know that risk is there, but that overnight tonight, things really will be calming down, clearing out, and down to 7 degrees for the low. On Friday, we'll have mostly sunny skies, and there'll be some isolated showers again, but these will more likely be northeast of the GTA. So anywhere within the GTA and further back to the west should be a very nice day. And even further east where we get into a few, it'll be like today and like last night where there's just some isolated pop-ups coming our way and not some of the stronger cells because we did have a few warned storms there and even a bit of hail reported. So into Friday, that high of 19 is above seasonal by about 4 degrees, and we're going to have a mild weekend ahead in terms of our temperatures, slight chance for some showers coming into the Thanksgiving weekend, and I'll break all that down for you coming up.
1: Okay, I look forward to that. Thank you, Colette. Let's check in now with Natalie Collada. She is keeping an eye on the big news stories that are happening today, and she does that from our CBC Toronto newsroom, but she joins us now in studio with a peek at what some of those big stories are. Hello.
3: Yeah, hey there, Farah. The Office of the Ontario Fire Marshal is investigating two separate explosions in Hamilton that happened at two residential homes in opposite ends of the city within about 2 hours of each other. Multiple injuries were reported between those two scenes. Officials say it is a first for the Hamilton Fire Department. They don't right now believe the two incidents are connected, but again, that investigation still ongoing. Plus, Brad Bradford, Olivia Chow, taking to the debate stage here at CBC Toronto today, the leading candidates in Toronto's mayoral race, squaring off on a range of topics from public safety to their spending plans, even bike lanes here. And at times, the candidates making digs at each other, particularly when they were looking at each other's track records while they were each at City Hall. I know our Isaac Allen, our municipal affairs reporter in studio with us, going to be talking to you in detail about that as well. We'll have it in our newscast too. Also today, we are checking in with the Crypto King trial. It is now in its third day. So far, the jury has heard from 8 investors who testified. They gave 27-year-old Aidan Pleterski a total of nearly $2 million. The investors all say that he guaranteed them that they would not lose their original money that they gave him to invest the crown, alleging he used that to support a lavish lifestyle for himself. So we'll have that as well for you, Farah.
1: Okay, thank you very much, Natalie. Well, the two top mayoral candidates went face-to-face on the CBC debate stage today. Incumbent Mayor Olivia Chow and Brad Bradford clashed over the key issues in the city with Metro Morning host Chris Glover in the moderating chair. And Chris wasn't alone. CBC's municipal affairs reporter Isaac Callan was on hand to press the candidates on some of the key issues, and he joins me now in studio to tell us a little bit more about it. Hello and welcome, Isaac.
4: Thank you for having me on.
1: So before we dive into some of the policy issues that came up in this debate, I got to ask you, what was it like to be in that room today, even just physically? I noticed you were sandwiched in between the two candidates on the stage there.
4: It was intimate. It was a really good debate setting. I think it was a great debate, and I think it benefited perhaps from not having a live audience. It gave the candidates a little bit more space to talk to each other and not talk over each other, and it gave us a really good opportunity to really drill into the policy details.
1: Okay, let's talk a little bit more about that. You entered the debate with some questions that you put to these candidates, and you put really, really sharp, pointed questions at them that I think a lot of people have been wondering about. What stood out to you about how the candidates handled that pressure?
4: It was interesting because, I mean, you know, debates often kind of fly around those things, right? It's why we wanted to include that, because you can get a bit of an exchange of talking points. And I think, to be fair to both the candidates, on both the questions, they did engage with the premise, which isn't always a

0: guarantee with politicians. It's not always a guarantee with debates.
1: Very true.
0: So I think they handled them in a way that we'd hoped they would, in that they really did kind of deal with some of the meat of what we were trying to get at.
1: Mm-hmm. And to your credit, you did push back on them when sometimes those questions weren't directly answered. So well done on the debate stage today. I've got to ask you, where did you see the sharpest overall contrast between these two candidates today, Olivia Chow and Brad Bradford?
0: I think the contrast is sort of emerging as the campaign goes on, right? They're sharpening those attack lines, and they're trying to sharpen the image they're presenting of themselves and of one another. And I think this was the same. Perhaps kind of public safety and transit are two of those areas where they're trying to dig in. Olivia Chow is pushing affordability. She's pushing the idea that the city's maybe not exactly where she wants it to be yet, but that it's on the right track. And she's putting forward this fare cap for the TTC. She's talked about your first 10 rides you pay for, then it's free for the rest of the week if, mm-hmm.
1: she's,
0: if she's
1: elected.
0: A lot. This is like a real cornerstone of her campaign. And I think it's that affordability, everyday life thing she wants to highlight. Brad Bradford's using the TTC, I think, in the other way. He's pushing this idea that the city's not living up to its potential, that under Olivia Chow it has regressed and that people don't feel safe, even if crime statistics might be improving. He's saying that, and he's using the TTC as this example, people might not be reassured that homicides overall are down if every day they ride the TTC they encounter people in crisis and scuffles and things like that. So I think that contrast is actually the transit system is one of the odd places that it's appearing, because Chow's trying to use that to push affordability and Bradford is trying to push that for the safety angle.
1: Mm-hmm. It's really interesting to see that. And let's dive into some of the specific exchanges that took place today. You pressed Olivia Chow on whether she would commit to capping property tax hikes, which has been a big question in this election. And you pushed back when she didn't give a straight answer to Torontonians. Let's take a bit of a listen here.
0: Yeah, just to push very quickly, though, is there anything above the rate of inflation you'd cap? Say inflation was 2%, would you go more than 1% above the rate of inflation? Very quickly, Olivia.
2: No, I don't think so, because there's two parts.
3: We have our answer there on that one. Let's go to Brad now, and you may ask a question to Olivia Chow and then break into open debate.
4: Well, I think Isaac's point is a good one. Last campaign, when we were on the stage, you promised everybody a modest tax increase. Mm-hmm. What followed was the biggest tax increase in the city's history. 9.5 the first year, 6.9, and then a raid on the reserve account going into the election to land it closer to inflation.
1: Okay, so what we heard there briefly from Olivia Chow, something like, I don't think so. How did that response land in the room? And why do you think she's really not, I guess you could say, leaving that door open to perhaps more tax hikes?
0: She's leaving the door ajar, I think, and she's done this in two election campaigns, right? In 2023, she didn't commit to a specific promise, as Brad Bradford referenced there, and she's doing the same thing again this time. She is offering more specificity than she did last time around, but at or around the rate of inflation, we really wanted to push her on that to understand the word around can mean all sorts of different things to different people. And so I think it was interesting that she did engage with at least the hypothetical I gave her. A 2% increase wouldn't come more than 1% above the rate of inflation, she was saying. So I think that gives us a little bit more clarity that around doesn't mean 5%, for example, but it doesn't necessarily give us a strict commitment either as to how much property taxes will increase or not if Olivia Chow is re-elected as mayor.
1: Right, we didn't hear that certainty there from her in that answer. And then going over to some of the exchanges with Brad Bradford, he talked a lot, again, in the debate today on trying to bring in an independent audit of the city to find savings. And you questioned him on what happens if those savings don't actually materialize.
0: Brad, we're going to stick on finances. You've promised a line-by-line review of the finances at City Hall, and your plan presumes that you will find some money there to help pay for some of the promises you've made this election. But a similar audit under Rob Ford found a little under $13 million of savings. So if this audit doesn't find the money you hope it will find, will you cut services or will you drop one of your promises to fill in the gap?
4: We have to do the work of a line-by-line review. I think that's really important. And, you know, the mayor, as you just heard now, is going to try and fearmonger and scare tactics. And I guess that's kind of what a campaign does when it runs out of ideas. But I don't think people are going to fall for it. You know, when I talk to everyday Torontonians, they tell me, in fact, they can't believe that we haven't done a line-by-line review, independent outside of City Hall, since 2011.
1: So what we heard there, what I took away from that is really just him, again, talking about the importance of the audit. But do you think that answer gave voters some clarity on

0: how the budget would be balanced without cutting services under his plan.
1: It's interesting. I followed up and I told him that wasn't necessarily the question, and he did respond, and he essentially rejected the premise of the question. He said that this efficiencies review will find savings, therefore it's not material what the backup plan is. And I think that's where Brad Bradford's platform is so interesting, because he has pitched more financial policy than Olivia Chow. He's pitched a freeze on property tax, he's pitched major changes to the land transfer tax, and he's offering to pay for them by changing, really overhauling how City Hall handles its budgets, as well as this line-by-line audit. So while it's not the only way he's going to pay for his policies, it's a pretty key one, and so it's interesting to see how he engages with that to reassure people that he does have a fully financed plan.
0: I think that's a question that's going to keep coming up as we get closer to Election Day. And speaking of which, we've been talking a lot on our show about the impact that debates have been having on voters, particularly undecided voters, as we get closer to October 26. We're now less than 3 weeks away, as you know very well. How do you think today's debate might shape this final stretch of the campaign?
1: I mean, today's debate came at the end of what was, you know, a really important week for the race. It started with the third placed candidate dropping out, advanced polls opening, 3 days of debates back to back. And I think although there's more than 50 candidates running to be Toronto's mayor, the polling shows and those debates show that really this is now a two-horse race between Brad Bradford and Olivia Chow. What we got from the debate today was a much clearer idea of some of their policy positions. They were pressed on things they haven't answered before. They did answer bits of them. They tried to define themselves, although they perhaps tried to define each other more. But I think we're reaching a point now where people who want to decide on the next mayor are looking at probably a choice between two people, and they're going to have to, based on these debates, really make up their mind before Election Day in a couple of weeks.
0: Isaac, thank you very much for coming into studio and to share some of your observations from this debate, and a job well done today.
1: Thanks so much for having me.
0: That is CBC's municipal affairs reporter, Isaac Callan. You can read the full post-debate analysis that has been written up on our website, cbc.ca/Toronto. It is 18 minutes now after 5 o'clock. You are listening to Here and Now. Coming up in just a few moments, Max Kerman of Your Kells is going to pop by to tell us about how he and the Hamilton Band is showing some love to the Toronto District School Board. But first, some music from their latest album, Between Us. This is Ride featuring Group Love.

0: That's the Arkells with Ride featuring Group Love on that track. And coming up in just a few minutes, Max Kerman will be here to talk about what he and the band are doing to help support the TDSB. Stay tuned for that in just a few moments. But first, let's head over to Kevin. He's got you covered in traffic.
1: All right. Well, we're just clearing up some problems on the southbound 410 at the 401 HOV and left lane. We're blocked with the crash there. Eastbound 403 at the QEW, that's where the center lane is blocked off with a stalled vehicle. Now, if you live in the east and have any plans of getting to the airport, you're going to need to give yourself plenty of extra time and maybe pack a snack as well. Westbound 401 in the express at Warden, they're clearing up a center lane crash. Truck involved in this one. Westbound 401 at Keelan the Express for the second time today. Yet another stalled truck in the right lane. MTL didn't have far to go. And westbound 401 at Dixie. That's where the two center lanes were blocked off for a crash just south of the airport. Now, beyond the airport, westbound 401 at James Snow Parkway in the Collectors. Two right lanes blocked off with a crash. Did I mention it was busy? Eastbound 401 Collectors at Weston. A left lane crash there, too. And if you're coming into the city on the 40 rebound Burlington Skyway, still got that stalled vehicle. Thankfully, it's just off to the shoulder.
0: Okay. Thank you very much, Kevin. Mm-hmm. Well, maybe you're looking for a cap to go with that leather jacket. Canadian rock band Arkells has launched some new merch to acknowledge teachers in the Toronto District School Board. And the funds raised will go to student breakfast programs across the city. Max Kerman is the lead singer for the Arkells, and he joins us on the line now. Hello and welcome, Max.
2: Yeah. Thanks for having me.
0: Thank you for making time to chat with us. I've had a chance to take a peek at these hats online, but for people who haven't seen them yet, can you describe them to us?
2: Well, it's very much a homemade hat. A couple of years ago, I decided I wanted to wear a TDSB hat in honor of my mom, who is a retired special ed teacher. Mm-hmm. And so I pulled up a Google image of the TDSB logo, and I sent it to our merch guys. And I said, can you put this on an old-fashioned-looking kind of vintage hat? And so I started to wear that. And people would just come up to me, you know, all over the world, really, and they'd want to have a conversation about the Toronto District School Board, because they're either a graduate, or they're a parent, or they're a teacher, or they have a relative who's a teacher. And it was such a nice conversation starter. And so I've been doing that for a couple of years, and then I figured, oh, let's just make it available for everybody, for anybody who wants to rep it.
0: Yeah, that's so cool to hear that when you wore that hat, you got such a response. I mean, you probably just made it thinking this was something nice for you, but were you taken aback by the reaction that it had when people noticed it?
2: Yeah, you know, I think what it symbolizes, and I think what people maybe just feel instinctively is like, oh, this is something that we're all sort of a part of, and it's not exclusive, and it's sort of meant for everybody, and I had a good time in school, and I know not everybody had the best time in school, but I think there's so much to build on when it comes to our public schools, and I think it's a celebration of that.
0: Now, you mentioned your personal connection to the TDSB. Your mother is a retired special ed teacher, and the funds for these hats, as I mentioned in my intro, are going to go towards the student breakfast program as part of the TDSB. Why did you want to support the board in that cause?
2: Well, I know cost of food is getting so expensive these days, and so I know a lot of families are struggling. So you want every student walking through the doors to be prepared for a good day at school. And it's funny, I have a family friend who teaches, she's a physician, but she teaches at the University of Toronto Medical School, and she packs sandwiches for her students because she knows that the medical school students are like, will be grumpy and kind of useless if they're not fed. If they need a little help, then of course like an 8-year-old would too.
0: Of course. I got to ask you, since you are doing this in honor of your mom in a lot of ways, she's obviously had a chance to see the hats. What does she think?
2: My mom's

0: so funny. She's not a fawning mother at all. She's a very loving mother in her own way.
1: Uh-huh.
0: But I thought she didn't know I was doing any of this, and then she called me today, and she's like, Max, four people have accosted me on the street today about this hat, and what's the story with this hat? And I explained her the hat, and she's like, I'd like to order some, and I'd like to support the cause. This sounds like a good idea. And I said, well, there's a green one and a gray one. You know, I've been wearing the green one, but the gray one might fit you better.
1: Mm-hmm.
0: And she said, oh, good. I never really liked the green one that much anyway. So, yeah, I'll take it.
1: Tell us how you really feel, Mom.
0: but she, you know, she was such a dutiful teacher. And, you know, the kids in her classroom had a really hard time at school. And I think about, like, if you're a parent, especially like a really busy parent, and you have a child with a learning disability, you just like want a teacher that really cares.
1: Of course.
0: Because I just think about like the randomness of, you know, how lucky I was just to be able to enjoy school. And then there's some kids that they have a harder time in school. And so, you know, you just want to make it as sort of like welcoming as possible.
1: Yeah, of course. Teachers like your mother played such an important role in the lives of many children, I can imagine.
0: Mm-hmm. So yeah, no, she really did, and she took her job really seriously.
1: And so pre-orders, I understand, started this week. What's the response been like so far to the hat?
0: It's been great. You know, it's been so fun to see. I didn't really think much of it, to be honest. I'm just like hoping that anybody sort of interested could grab a hat. But the response has been amazing, and we've been hearing from musician friends that want a hat, and you know, other people from the board. So it's been cool.
1: And so if anyone is listening and wants to support, what should they know about checking out the hat?
0: Yeah, you can just find it on our website on arkellsmusic.com/store, I think. Or you can find it via our Instagram. But yeah, I don't know. I think it's a symbol. You know, obviously there's like always with these big public institutions, like there's always like so much work to be done. And there's so many people on the front lines fighting a good fight. But also, I think occasionally just being recognized and having people recognize the good work of public school teachers, of any teacher,
1: mm-hmm.
0: is really important, because teachers are the last people to celebrate themselves. You know, I think it's like we live in this era of everybody hawking something, everybody's selling something,
1: mm-hmm.
0: everybody's building their own personal brand. And teachers, like, that's the last thing that crosses their mind. You know, it's really... It's like they just have their head down and they're helping people, and so, you know, we gotta give them some love too.
1: And these hats certainly do that, Max. Thank you so much for making time to speak with us on our program.
0: Oh, my pleasure. Thanks so much for having me.
1: It's Max Kerman, the lead singer of Arkells. We were talking about a new hat that is part of their merch. It's not an Arkells hat per se, but it's a hat with the TDSB logo on it. As you heard us talking about, it comes in a couple of different colors, a green style, a gray style, slightly different. And the proceeds for the sale of that hat go directly to student breakfast programs in the TDSB. And he was talking about the fact that the inspiration behind that was the work that his mother did as a special ed teacher for many years in the Toronto District School Board. We have a lot more to come on our program in the last half hour. You heard earlier, if you were listening in, a conversation about a Toronto woman who is now the winner of one of the most prestigious arts prizes in the world, the Nobel Prize in Literature, Anne Carlson. We're going to tell you a little bit more about her and her fascinating story, as well as her body of work. Stick around for that. That's coming up after your local news, which is next.
2: This is CBC News. From CBC Toronto, here is the news at 5:30, 17 degrees, partly cloudy in the city. Good afternoon. I'm Natalie Collada. Here's Kevin Carrington with the check on traffic.
3: Number of issues on the westbound 401, starting with the express at Warden Centerlane crash.
2: Thanks, Kevin. Well, the fire marshal, the Ontario fire marshal, has been called in to investigate two separate explosions in Hamilton that happened at two residential homes in opposite ends of the city. Multiple injuries were reported between the two scenes, as Greg Ross tells us. This is a first for the Hamilton Fire Department.
4: This is not a norm in Hamilton. We don't get a lot of buildings that explode.
5: Hamilton Fire Chief Dave Cunliffe is still trying to make sense of explosions happening at two different homes in two different parts of the city. The first up on the south part of the Hamilton Mountain, just after 7:30 this morning.
6: When all of a sudden there was a bang, and we looked around, and at first we didn't know what it was.
5: Barbara Fanson says she was on her morning.

0: ABC News, Hamilton.
1: Brad Bradford and Olivia Chow took to the debate stage here at CBC Toronto today. The two leading candidates in the mayoral race squared off on a range of topics from public safety to their spending plans to bike lanes. City Hall reporter Isaac Callan has more.
2: It was the third debate in as many days, and tensions were high as Toronto's leading mayoral candidates once again went head-to-head fighting for votes in October's election. Brad Bradford attacked Olivia Chow for not sitting on the police board, saying she was abdicating her duty. And Chow took aim at Bradford's affordability plans, saying he wants to raid Toronto Water's reserve funding, which would cause problems down the line. The studio debate was less confrontational than previous clashes, but the candidates still argued, including on the thorny issue of bike lanes.
3: You need to look at the map.
2: Bradford continued to push his message his opponent is out of touch with Toronto's reality, while Chow accused Bradford of wanting to hire consultants to recommend cuts to public services. And there's a lot on the line. The latest debate comes just weeks before Election Day, with advance voting happening now. Isaac Callan, CBC News, Toronto.
1: Well, a Toronto jury continues to hear from people. The self-proclaimed crypto king is accused of defrauding. We are now on day three of hearing evidence in the trial for Adam Platursky. He is accused of operating a multi-million dollar fraud scheme in 2021 and 2022 using money he received from investors. Angelina King has more from the courthouse.
4: So far, the jury has heard from eight investors who testified they gave Adam Platursky a total of nearly $2 million. The investors all said the now 27-year-old guaranteed them they would not lose the original money they gave him to invest. The Crown is arguing Platursky spent the investors' money on himself so he could drive exotic cars, fly on private jets, and pay credit card bills that ran into the millions. Court has seen text messages between Platursky and some of the investors that allegedly show him stringing them along when they've asked to get their money out. Most investors said they didn't get any back from Platursky. The trial continues in a Toronto courtroom where Platursky is representing himself. Angelina King, CBC News, Toronto.
1: And that is a look at what is making news in Toronto this hour. I'm Natalie Colanna. Your time right now, 5:34.
5: Thanks so much, Natalie. I'm Farah Morali, and you are listening to Here and Now. We have lots more to come in the next half hour and the last half hour of our show, including a conversation about the Toronto woman who has been making headlines across the world today. That is the woman who won the Nobel Prize for Literature. We're going to tell you all about it and her body of work coming up towards the end of the show in about 10 minutes. So stay with us. But first, let's head back over to Kevin. He is keeping an eye on rush hour traffic.
6: Yeah, your westbound 401 gets the prize for the worst. I knew you knew it. You knew it was coming. It gets the prize for the worst road right now. We've got at least four or five things going on. I'll start in Scarborough in the express at Warden. Center lane crash. It's been there for a while. This one involving a truck. Now, westbound 401 at Keele in the express for the second time just this afternoon, dealing with a stalled truck there in the right lane. We are clearing up the westbound 401 at Dixie, where the two center lanes were blocked with a crash just south of the airport. Beyond that, westbound 401 at Jamestown Parkway, sticking with the collectors, two right lanes blocked with a crash out that way. Heading back into the city, eastbound 401 collectors at Weston, that's where we have yet another fender bender, and the left lane is taken out. Beyond that, it continues to be volume all the way into the Scarborough stretch. Now, eastbound 403 at the QEW, dealing with a center lane stall. Fort Erie bound Burlington Skyway, long-standing issues with a stall, but that vehicle is now off to the right shoulder, thankfully. And thankfully, we've now cleared up the eastbound Stouffville ramp to the northbound 404, finally reopening following some afternoon maintenance. Now, this afternoon, we're dealing with problems. Northbound Kennedy approaching Shepherd, just one lane was getting by for an earlier crash. Also dealing with a crash in Scarborough, not far from this, at Midland and Progress.
5: Okay, thank you for that, Kevin. We're going to head back over to meteorologist Colette Kennedy now for a peek at the forecast. Colette, what are we in store for this evening?
7: Overnight tonight, we will have clearing skies after some of these isolated showers that are out and about. So clearing conditions, 7 degrees. The winds will become a little bit lighter, but only for a time, because by tomorrow afternoon, they're back out of the northwest, and they'll be gusting 30 to up to 50 kilometers per hour. Otherwise, a very nice day on Friday. We should have a good amount of sunshine, about a 30% chance for an isolated shower, but that's more so to the north and east of the GTA. So look for a pretty good day, and Saturday even better still. Partly cloudy skies, 19 degrees for the high after a low of 7. Now it is Saturday night into Sunday.

0: I'm anticipating that increase in cloudiness, a chance for showers on your Sunday. They should be quite light in nature, and then sort of moving on out again. So by Monday, hoping we get some partial clearing coming our way. That's a few days out, but it looks like the potential is there. So after a high again Sunday of 19, Monday's high up to 21.
1: Okay, thank you very much, Colette. It's coming up fairly close to 5:40. That's when we do our check on sports with our very own Kevin Carrington.
2: Hello there.
1: I know we're going to start with baseball, but I have to say, yesterday, I think it was yesterday, a couple of days ago, my husband was like, hey, do you want to go downstairs and watch some baseball? And I was like, why? There's no more Jays to watch. And begrudgingly, I did actually watch a little bit of baseball. And I know these playoffs are continuing, you know, it doesn't feel the same.
2: Well, let me get you up to speed.
1: Okay.
2: The Chicago White Sox, well, they're going to get another shot at advancing to the American League Championship Series when they host Cleveland today. The Guardians avoided elimination with a decisive 9-3 win yesterday. Now, Chicago holds a 2-1 series lead and is chasing the first postseason series clincher at home since 1906, just yesterday.
1: Wow.
2: Elsewhere, you're going to love this far. Guess whose postseason run is done? Yeah.
1: Wait a second.
2: That's right. Joining the Blue Jays on the golf course are your New York Yankees. They are done, beaten by the Tampa Bay Rays. And believe it or not, a home run by Anthony Volpe would have tied up the game for the Pinstripes, but a video review determined that a fan interfered with the ball. The homer got overturned, reduced to a double, essentially costing them the game. They would go on to lose 4-3. Now, after the loss, Coach Aaron Boone admits this one stings a bit.
3: First of all, congratulations to the Rays. They beat us. But for us, there's just no easy way. I mean, it's a broken clubhouse. What you go through as a team, as a family, over the last 8-9 months getting ready for this. And you know, there's just, it's the worst.
1: Why is there a tiny violin in the background?
2: I believe that is CBC sports reporter Scott Reger on the violin. I did not know he possessed those kind of talents. I'm joking, of course. Aaron Boone and Aaron Judge and the Yankees will now take their talents to the offseason. Maybe watch a little hockey.
1: Wow, tell me how you really feel about the Yankees, Kevin.
2: I'm sorry, I'm impartial. I'm just a sports reporter.
1: All right, let's talk hockey. Five Canadian teams are involved in a pretty busy Thursday night in the NHL.
2: Yeah, 10 teams in total, Farah. Half of them are Canadian teams. The Toronto Maple Leafs, they're facing off in Las Vegas as they take on Mitch Marner and the Golden Knights. Now, rookie Gavin McKenna looks to keep the momentum going for Toronto after netting his first goal of the season and of his professional career to boot the other night. Now, open up the floodgates. Toronto-Vegas puck drop at 10 p.m. Now, elsewhere, Vancouver opens up a six-game road trip in Carolina, while Montreal hosts Nashville, Ottawa welcomes Philly, and Calgary entertains Colorado.
1: Okay, and the NBA trying to make a little bit of history here.
2: Yeah, deja vu all over again, and they've got some company too, Farah. The league and the International Basketball Federation, FIBA, are hoping to bring Europe's top basketball competition into their plans for a new league, of all things. Hoping history can repeat itself, the two organizations want to launch a 16-team European circuit just next year, so quickly approaching. Very ambitious, I might add. The only problem is the existing European League actually rejected the initial offer to join forces earlier this week. Despite the setback, the NBA and FIBA say they are still hoping to reach an agreement. Now, we can all agree, Farah, that it's been way too long since we've seen a little basketball and hoops in the city. After a week off, Kawhi Leonard and the Toronto Raptors get back on the court in a few days, so we're not there just yet. After letting him go, the Claw and the Raps face his former team, the LA Clippers, on Saturday. And week 5 in the NFL kicks off tonight. Not yesterday. Looks like someone may have gotten a bit ahead of himself. Tampa Bay is still looking for its first win of the season, visiting the 2-2 Dallas Cowboys, 8:15 start time tonight. Not yesterday. Oh, and one more thing, Farah.
4: One more. The Yankees lose.
2: I will have you know, I took no pleasure in pulling that clip.
1: You know what, Kevin? While I enjoyed that, I feel like it still stings because, you know what? We're not in the playoffs either.
2: I know.
1: I still laugh, though. Okay.
2: That's sports.
1: Thanks very much, Kevin. Kevin Carrington with sports. It's 5:49 right now, and you are listening to Here and Now. Here's a new tune from a legend of the Toronto music scene. Cardinal Official is back, and he's got a couple of friends with him on this one. Here is Cardinal Official with All Nighter featuring

0: That's Cardinal Official with All Nighter, which features T-Pain and Conch. That is from Cardinal's just released LP. It's called Firestarter Volume 2, Every Day Sometimes. Have you had a chance to listen to it?
1: I've gotten through it. I haven't gotten through all of it yet, but it's a good album.
0: It's a good
1: mature
0: album.
1: Mature music.
0: That is a great track, too. Really, really excited to play that on our show. It's 5:46 right now.
1: Right.
0: You have an update on traffic and transit. How are things looking?
1: Speaking of Firestarter, if you take a look at Google Maps right now, it literally looks like the 401 is on fire. It is red right across the city, meaning that I can just imagine what it's actually like to be out there in the Express and Collectors, regardless of what direction you're going. But if you are headed westbound, that's where we have the most significant problems. Westbound 401 Express at Warden, the update from MTO, and it's not a good one, 3 left lanes. Okay, throw in the shoulder too. Also blocked off because of this crash. It's involving a truck. I'm not sure how big this truck is, but 3 left lanes are taken out. Westbound 401 at Keelan, the express, for the second time this afternoon, dealing with a stalled truck blocking the right lane. Had an earlier one in behind it. They were clearing up a 2-car center lane crash westbound 401 at Dixie.

0: I'm not sure if MTO has cleared this out altogether or just maybe moved things over to the side. I'll wait for an update until that. But westbound 401 at James Snow Parkway, that crash has the two right lanes blocked. And then on the eastbound 401 in the collectors at Weston, left lane taken out with a crash. So more of that volume on the westbound side, but eastbound 401 has its issues as well, in addition to the heavy volume in both directions. Eastbound 403 at the QEW, center lane blocked off with just the stall. They're working to get that off to the side. That stalled vehicle on the 40 rebound Burlington Skyway on the upside, finally they got it off to the side, just haven't cleared it out altogether. But what has wrapped up for the afternoon, some long-standing issues, eastbound Stouffville, a ramp to the northbound 404, finally reopened following some afternoon maintenance. Now this afternoon, in town on city streets, Midland and Progress dealing with a crash. We had another earlier one, northbound Kennedy at Shepherd. And just a reminder, as far as construction is concerned, Eglinton under the knife from Midland to Danforth, avoid it if you can. Farah?
1: Okay, thanks very much, Kevin. It is one of the highest honors in world literature, and it belongs today to a writer who has deep roots right here in Toronto. Poet and classicist Anne Carson has been awarded the 2026 Nobel Prize in Literature. Here's a little bit of her speaking.
2: I think of making a poem as making an object. I've always thought of them more as drawings than as texts.
1: Carson was born right here in Toronto. She earned her undergrad, her master's, and doctorate in classics at U of T and later taught there. Our next guest knows her work very well. Michael Cobb is a professor of English at the University of Toronto, and he joins us on the line now. Hello, Michael.
3: Hello, Farah. How are you doing?
1: I'm doing well. Tell us, when were you first introduced to the work of Anne Carson?
3: It was my first year as an assistant professor at the University of Toronto. I just moved to Canada from Colorado. knew nothing about her. And then a wonderful staff member of a library called bookstore called the St. The Rosedale Library taught me or showed me an autobiography of Rhett and said, you need to teach this. And I have every year for 25 years.
1: And what is it that made you do that? What is it about her work that grabbed you and has continued to fascinate you and to teach it over these years?
3: Probably the reaction to the students. I mean, again, I love it, and it's really interesting. It's sophisticated. It does a lot with classics and issues with translation and issues with myth, all the things that would appeal to a professor. But more importantly, the students absolutely love it. It's her work is challenging, but playful enough and interesting enough to really get them like going. They're not worried whether or not they're going to get the correct meaning. They're not worried about it's difficult subject matter. They love the way she expresses things, and it really gets them into where she wants them to be, which is someplace complicated and strange.
1: That complicated and strangeness that you're talking about, one of the things that we keep hearing about her today is this idea that she doesn't really fit into a genre. She sort of pushes the boundaries of different genres. Tell us a bit more about that.
3: Well, I think that's part of the whole exciting aspect of all this. I think I heard an interview where she described her career as inadvertent, which is kind of a funny thing. She started off as a classicist, and now she's a Nobel laureate in literature. So it is a strange trajectory, but it's because she's just used different forms to express whatever she wants to express. It could be really traditional scholarship. It's never actually looked that traditional, but it can be much more hardcore, regular. I'm going to do a thesis on Sappho, but now I'm going to later on translate that, and I'm going to do it in a curious way, and I'm even going to argue with my publisher that I want to translate one of the poems as a painting, a volcano. So it's that kind of like imaginative aspect, I think, is what students like. It's like I need to use everything to figure something out. I need all the aesthetic and political and intellectual things at hand to get at the strange, fine idea I want to put forward.
1: You talked about the fact that you continue to teach her work because your students love it. And I know you assign some of her work to your students. What happens when they encounter her work for the first time, kind of the way that you did all those years ago?
3: They're a little bit freaked out because, again, it's autobiography of Red. It's her most accessible work. It's a beautiful work of, like, I think it's the best queer novel about two young boys who fall in love. But she uses this ancient poet, Stesichorus, who was writing about a red monster named Geryon. And she uses the fragments that she translates in a peculiar way as, like, kind of the architecture of what the novel is going to be about, what the love story is going to be about.

0: So, which is wonderful. It's this moment of like, who doesn't think that their huge heartbreaks when they're younger are mythological? So she does it. She's like, okay, what if it is? And so she has a character named Geryon, who's the red monster, who meets Heracles, who's kind of Hercules, and he breaks his heart. And so it's a little intimidating at first. They don't know what to make of the fragments. They don't know what to make of the kind of intellectual aspect of it. But then the love story and the sad, tragic love story grips them, and her strange way of phrasing things and her beautiful way of expressing heartbreak and how she links that into the greatest aspects of culture. I mean, it's a catnip for them.
1: That's such a great way to describe it. It's almost like catnip, I think of as like addictive, like it's something they probably want more of.
0: Oh, and they do. And then they become really, really, really obsessively devoted to not just the autobiography of Red, but everything, you know? And I think that's what's so exciting is she kind of meets them. You know, she's erudite and interesting and intellectually formidable, but aesthetically so curious and fun. She kind of meets students where they are because they're not experts. And so she's not, I'm a hardcore classicist and you must know ancient Greek to know anything. Instead, she's like, I'm going to just come to where you are and I'm going to lead you someplace really curious. And they're ready to go for it.
1: There have been a lot of questions about her personal life, partly because of how mysterious she is. She hasn't sort of speak publicly a lot about her personal life. I know her biography in her books is just a sentence or two about who she is, and one of those sentences includes the fact that she's an author, which we know.
0: Right? She lives in Canada. She teaches ancient Greek for a living.
1: Something like that. It's just this. So there's a lot of mystery around her character, but you actually got a chance, Michael, to meet Anne, and I'm so curious what she was like.
0: I mean, I'm not easily impressed by celebrities, but I was a complete fanboy when we gave her an honorary degree at the U of T in 2012. And I was lucky enough to sit next to her at the lunch at Massey College in her honor before she did a big convocation reading. And she was quiet and a little taciturn. Her partner, Rob Curry, was really, really animated and was kind of like translating things. And I literally gave her a copy of one of my books where I'd written about her work, and as if I had just made her some fan art. So look here. and she seemed totally unimpressed. Not mean, but just like, uh-huh. And he's like, don't worry, she's going to read it. So it was delightful. But I mean, I think I understand why people say she's enigmatic about her private life, but she actually does speak about her private life, different kinds of relationships, different experiences, but she does it in a less gossipy way. It's like she goes right to the heart of the matter. It's like one of her earlier books of poetry is about the breakdown of a marriage that may or may not have been her marriage, but it really is kind of redolent with all sorts of personal detail. So instead, but what she does is she's not like making it just about, I am a literary celebrity named Anne Carson and these are the details of my life. She's just going right to her life and actually talking about it. So there's essays about her going to a Rosalia concert, or she's detailing what it's like to get older and how she's now going to boxing classes to like deal with certain kinds of physical ailments. So she is talking about her stuff, about her life, but in a way that's less about something less salacious and much more intellectually gripping.
1: You pull the threads.
0: Emotionally relevant.
1: You pull the threads from there and to learn more. I've just got about a minute left with you, Michael, and I wanted to ask you know, this prize, it's getting a lot of attention across the country. The Prime Minister, of course, weighing in as well, calling this a proud moment for the country. What does this mean for U of T and Canadian literature to be on the global stage like this?
0: Well, it reminds the U of T and everywhere else that, like, reading things from the humanities, reading the classics, reading the canon, reading any piece of literature or the arts in general are extremely important, as important as AI, as important as STEM. We want this. This is why The Odyssey was such a huge movie. It's like people crave these stories. We want to think about the human condition and all of its complexity. And it's great because she's Canadian and she, like Mark Carney's on the world stage, as is Celine. I call them the three C's right now. So like they're making a big impact, and
1: the
0: that's so
1: C's.
0: Fun.
1: I like that one. Yeah. I'm going to steal that one.
0: Thank you. You're more than welcome to. But I think that's exciting. It's like there's a lot of great things. But I think most personally, I just love that my students get to like walk through the halls that she walked through, and to know that they might one day make wonderful things for the world as well, and bring people into sophisticated, aesthetic, exciting, strange places too. And I feel like that's kind of encouraging, and not just people at the U of T, but really anywhere in Canada. We're a great place. I've loved coming to

0: Michael, this has been such an inspiring conversation. Thank you for taking the time to tell us a little bit more about Ann Carson, your love of her work, your students' love of her work, and what this all means for us here in Canada. Thank you.
1: Thank you so much. I really appreciate it. And thanks for covering her today.
0: Of course. It's Michael Cobb. He's a professor of English at the University of Toronto. We were chatting about the news that broke this morning that Ann Carson was awarded the Nobel Prize in Literature by the Swedish Academy in Stockholm. Just a couple minutes now before the end of our show, we're going to head back over to Kevin for a look, your last look at traffic.
2: He's right, you know. Canada is a great place. The only black eye is the 401. Westbound, we're dealing with a number. Listen, we got punched about four times on the westbound 401. In the express at Warden, three left lanes are blocked off with this crash involving a truck. Westbound 401 at Keelan, the express, for the second time this afternoon. We're trying to clear out a broken down truck. They're blocking the right lane. Same thing at the westbound 401 at Dixie. We had the two center lanes blocked off with a crash. I think what MTO is trying to tell us is that they've now moved that crash off to the side. It hasn't cleared just yet. A couple more things. Westbound 401 at James Snow Parkway in the collectors. Two right lanes taken out there because of yet another collision. So a reminder, if you've got to go to the airport this evening, even if your check-in time is like a couple hours from now, start making a beeline towards the airport. Eastbound 401 collectors at Weston, left lane crash there too. Eastbound 403 at the QEW. The update on that stall, two right lanes are now taken out. It started off in the center lane, so things got off to the side there. I still believe on the 40 rebound Burlington Skyway, we still have that stalled vehicle, thankfully off to the right shoulder. No live lanes blocked there, but the rest of the major routes are busy but trouble-free. Volume both ways on the Gardner. The westbound stuff starts right off the DVP. And if you're traveling up the DVP, it starts to slow already from Dundas. Really, really gets bogged down once you get closer to Don Mills. Farah?
0: Okay, thank you so much, Kevin. 17 degrees under partly cloudy skies. Getting down to a low tonight of just 6 degrees, so stay warm. I'm Farah Morali. Thank you so much. Have a great evening.
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3: 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Your World Tonight is coming up next. Then, in half an hour, it's As It Happens.
5: Hello, I'm Neil Kirksall. Former Venezuelan President Nicolas Maduro is now facing new charges in the United States, allegations of torture. An American who was detained in Caracas shares his reaction and details of his own ordeal.
6: He wants to escalations as much as possible. That's why we need to work all together.
7: Russia is taking aim at Ukraine's civilians in a new brutal assault. The Ukrainian president is pleading for more help, specifically singling out the U.S. Amid reports, the Trump administration is trying to strike an energy deal with Moscow. This is Your World Tonight. I'm Salima Shivji. Also on the program.
8: I just like the technology. I like that we won't need to use our natural gas as much.
7: Lowering heating costs and emissions. The federal government announces a multi-billion dollar program to help certain households install heat pumps. In just 2 days, more than 70 people have been killed in a wave of devastating Russian strikes on Ukraine that shows no sign of slowing down. The escalation is frustrating President Volodymyr Zelensky. He says the U.S. isn't doing enough to stop the bloodshed. And as Chris Brown reports, Zelensky is also questioning why Washington is pursuing closer economic ties with Russia.
9: Firefighters in Krematorsk sprayed down the gory aftermath of Russia's latest despicable attack on civilians. Two blackened buses smoldered after being hit by a glide bomb. 30 people were killed and 18 injured. Charred bodies and body parts were scattered over a wide area. The goal of Russian President Vladimir Putin is to make Ukraine's cities unlivable, and he's largely succeeded in eastern centers like Kramatorsk that often come under attack every hour.
10: Наша команда.
9: Ukraine's President Vladimir

0: Volodymyr Zelensky was with Britain's Foreign Secretary Ed Miliband at the site of another Russian massacre in the Chernihiv region yesterday, where 20 people were killed, including several children.
1: Now, Putin once said that he was going to win on the battlefield. He's trying to win by terrorizing civilians. I do not believe he will succeed.
0: In his remarks, Zelensky criticized the Trump administration for not doing enough to help.
2: I mean, he wants to escalations as much as possible. That's why we need to work all together. Europeans can't push him. I mean, this, but they can help us, and this will push him to negotiations. But Americans can do more. I think President Trump can do more.
0: Media reports suggest Trump's team is trying to cut energy deals with Putin and has restricted Ukraine's access to the Starlink communication system, which can help target Russian missile launchers.
3: Thank you very much, Vladimir.
4: And next time in Moscow.
0: Trump has proclaimed many times he thinks Putin wants peace, only to have talks go nowhere. Even so, Ukrainian negotiators plan to meet with U.S. officials again. Marco Rubio, the top U.S. diplomat, did not address Zelensky's criticisms. Instead, he referred to the current situation as a dangerous stalemate.
5: One side or the other or both escalate what they are doing in order to try to break the other side and break the stalemate. And that's very dangerous.
0: Putin's position is that this is a war of self-defense that NATO started, a claim that's patently false. Ukrainians know agreeing to Putin's demands for more territory and demilitarization would effectively mean the end of their country, which is why, after 4.5 years, this war shows no sign of ending. Chris Brown, CBC News, London.
6: In the United States, poll after poll is pointing to growing support for the Democrats in the upcoming midterm elections. Donald Trump's popularity is hitting new lows, and his policies appear to be turning voters away from the Republican ticket. As Katie Nicholson reports, some GOP candidates are now trying to distance themselves from the president and his ideas.
7: Is there anything like a Trump rally? Is there anything like that?
8: It used to be U.S. President Donald Trump could count on Texas for mammoth, devoted crowds. But last night, his rally for Republican candidates interrupted by protester.
7: These are paid protesters. They're paid by enemies of our nation.
8: After protester after protester, each escorted out by security.
7: He's going back home to mom right now. He's going to get the hell bowled out. Because what he doesn't know is that his mom voted for Trump.
8: Those protesters could be the tip of the iceberg. Trump is now the most unpopular president since Herbert Hoover, according to one analyst, and polling suggests his policies and decisions fare no better. Voters turned off by tariffs and the war in Iran. Democrats are widely expected to win control of the House, but the Senate could also be slipping from the GOP's grasp. A recent New York Times Siena poll showing Democratic contenders ahead in Texas, Ohio, and Alaska. And a surprisingly tight race shaping up in Iowa and even in deep red Kansas. In Maine, Senator Susan Collins tried to distance herself from Trump during Tuesday's debate.
9: I'm not exactly his favorite senator.
8: As her Democratic challenger, Troy Jackson, repeatedly tied her to the president.
10: What we're seeing right now with affordability issues is, you know, because of Senator Collins not being willing to stand up to Donald Trump, voting with him 96% of the time.
8: And then there was Mike Rogers' big flip-flop in Michigan. This was the Trump-aligned Senate candidate in August on Fox and Friends.
11: The Canadians have not been good partners on this.
8: But as Trump's trade war with Canada has proved disastrous with voters in several states, Rogers is now practically embracing the maple leaf in a new ad.
12: Drinking a Labatt and watching the Red Wings, man, it just doesn't get any more Michigan than that. And here in Michigan, we know that Canada is not our enemy. We need to end this tariff war now.
13: Democrats have largely remained pretty steadily ahead. Republicans would like to close that gap. There's still time to do so.
8: And Republican strategist Mark Bednar says the GOP has a major advantage. The RNC has more than $100 million more in its war chest than the DNC.
13: The fact that the money is there and we're leading in spending in several of the swing states here, that's actually a great sign that helps us potentially hold on to a lot of these seats here.
8: And Donald Trump also has his own $400 million campaign coffer, which he could pry open to help his party's fortunes. Though time for a big spend is drawing short, as no

0: November 3rd looms. Katie Nicholson, CBC News, Washington.
1: Former Venezuelan President Nicolas Maduro and his wife are facing new criminal charges. U.S. prosecutors say Maduro oversaw a repression machine, torturing his political opponents, including American citizens, all in an effort to maintain his grip on power. Maduro and Celia Flores have been in a U.S. prison since January after being captured in an American military raid. Jamie McDonald is the U.S. attorney for the Southern District of New York.
2: The indictment charges that Maduro, Flores, and other Venezuelan leaders tried to silence political opposition through murder and threats to murder victims' families, electric shock, asphyxiation, starvation, so-called punishment cells, beatings, and rape. It alleges conduct that is truly unthinkable.
1: Maduro and Flores had already been facing drug trafficking charges, accused of working with cartels to smuggle cocaine into the U.S. If convicted, both face a minimum of 50 years in prison. The Pentagon says it will live stream the execution of the man convicted of killing 13 people and injuring 32 others at a military base in Texas. Nidal Malik Hassan carried out a mass shooting at Fort Hood in 2009. He said it was an effort to stop soldiers there from going to Afghanistan and killing his fellow Muslims. Hassan is scheduled to be executed by firing squad on December 3rd. It will be the first U.S. military execution in more than 65 years. Coming right up, the federal push to install more heat pumps. The government announces its plan to spend big to get more people to make the switch. Plus, Canadian students get a failing grade on their math skills. And later, we'll have this story.
3: What happens when Google comes to town? A rural village in southern India is finding out with a new AI data center going up next door. Our land is gone, he says, and that was our livelihood. Problem or progress for a country striving to get a slice of the AI boom?
4: This is huge economic value.
3: I'm Susan Ormiston in Vishakhapatnam, India, with that story coming up.
1: The federal government is launching a $2 billion rebate program to encourage hundreds of thousands of homeowners to install heat pumps. The new program is set to come online next year. The government says it will help cut heating costs and reduce overall building emissions across the country. Karen Pauls has the details.
5: David Schneer is getting ready to move into his new house in Medicine Hat.
6: Let's go get another one.
5: He had a heat pump installed a few weeks ago.
7: I just like the technology. I like that we won't need to use our natural gas as much.
5: Schneer has applied for city and provincial grants. It's unclear if he'll be eligible for this new federal rebate, but says it's a good idea regardless.
7: It helps with the cost of changing over, and it also promotes it.
5: Households below their province's median income can get up to $10,000 back. Others can receive $2,000.
8: Heating is one of the biggest bills that Canadians pay in the winter.
5: Prime Minister Mark Carney says the new rebates will be available quickly, with approvals within 24 hours, and will save Canadians money.
8: They're at the mercy of the global markets. Right now, those markets, because of wars around the world, are hitting families hard.
5: Ottawa is also helping apartment building owners retrofit more than 280,000 units over the next 8 years. The two programs are meant to reduce Canada's emissions by the equivalent of taking nearly 8.5 million cars off the roads for 1 year.
9: But the challenge is scale. We really need to scale up and accelerate our efforts.
5: Ross Lyndon Fraser is with the 440 Megatons project at the Canadian Climate Institute in Ottawa.
9: The goal is to electrify so that people still turn up the heat, but they're not turning up emissions at the same time. We're looking at retrofitting up to 1 million homes. That's great, but it's about 1% of the country's households, so more effort's going to be needed.
5: The program doesn't come online until 2027, partly officials say to give installers time to stock up. At White Ridge Heating and Air Conditioning in Winnipeg, owner Taylor Adolph says they're already busy.
10: There's already a low-income program in Manitoba, so like people can already apply, and I think if they fit the income range for the province, they can already get a free heat pump.
5: He says the new federal program may be more useful in eastern Canada, where more people

0: people heat with oil.
1: Most Manitoba has already converted.
0: Conservative leader Pierre Poilievre says the programs will cost Canadians by taking $2 billion out of their pockets. He argues individuals, not government, should decide whether to invest in heat pumps. The NDP points out it's inconsistent for the Liberals to be concerned about emissions when the Carney government is pushing pipelines. Karen Pauls, CBC News, Winnipeg.
2: Mark Carney's announcement on energy savings comes on the same day as a House vote on his key economic legislation. The bill to speed up major projects did pass its first vote this afternoon in Parliament, despite environmental concerns. Even several of Carney's own MPs have broken ranks to raise their objections. David Thurton has more from Ottawa.
3: All those in favor of the motion will please rise.
4: Mr. McKinnon gets no.
5: One by one in the House of Commons today, Liberals voted for Bill C-39, the Building Canada Strong Act. It would seem the government benches are in lockstep supporting Prime Minister Mark Carney's bid to build projects faster and modernize the federal labor code. But some Liberals are uneasy with it.
6: And given the powers that are in this bill are going to be permanent, it is important that where new flexibility or discretion is created, the Parliament instills clear and transparent processes.
5: In a rare move, BC Liberal MP Patrick Wyler stood in the chamber this week voicing his concerns. Seemingly walking a tight rope, Wyler said he supports the need for faster decisions on mines and renewable energy projects, but he said the compressed one-year timeline may prevent Indigenous communities and NGOs from giving meaningful input.
6: Because large proponents can have teams of consultants, scientists, engineers, and lawyers, while smaller communities, local organizations, and First Nations may not have that same capacity.
5: The bill gives a lot of discretion to ministers, like the ability to consider the cost of protecting sensitive ecosystems.
6: Because the economic feasibility should help determine how an environmental obligation is achieved, it should not become a substitute for achieving the environmental outcome.
5: Wyler isn't the only Liberal who feels this way, seemingly earning support from another BC Liberal, Will Greaves.
7: I think Patrick and I are on the same page. We think that it's moving the country in the right direction, but there's areas for improvement, and we're looking forward to seeing it go to committee.
5: Both MPs voted for the bill to progress to the next stage, and Carney did not address their concerns, instead focusing on his announcement to help retrofit 1 million homes with heat pumps.
8: Yes, it's true that Canada Strong starts in a warm home.
9: These announcements are window dressing, and they're designed to assuage the concerns of Canadians.
5: NDP leader Avi Lewis says whether it's the heat pump announcement today or last week's Oceans press conference, Carney is trying to distract from legislation like C-39.
9: There's no comparison between the announcements, the token announcements to protect oceans and nature, compared to the sheer scale of this permanent legislation that alters the legal landscape and the protections for Canadian workers and for the natural landscape and for Indigenous rights forever.
5: New Democrats are calling for the Building Canada Strong Act to be completely scrapped. That's unlikely as the bill moves to the next steps of the legislative process, with the Liberal majority all but guaranteeing it will pass. David Thornton, CBC News, Ottawa.
2: Cold Lake First Nations has gone to court to challenge Ottawa's decision to designate the Pacific Link pipeline as a project of national interest. Prime Minister Carney announced last week the pipeline from Alberta to BC would be fast-tracked. The goal, finish all reviews and consultations in time for construction to begin next September. Chief Kelsey Jacko says his communities, several First Nations in Alberta, weren't consulted. He's applied to the federal court for a review of Ottawa's decision. With cold weather just around the corner, Quebec is promising to take action to protect its most vulnerable residents. Last winter, a number of homeless people died on the streets of the province, and two people have died this week. Quebec's new premier designate is now pledging to make the issue a top priority. Alexander Silberman reports.
10: At a homeless tent encampment in Montreal North, charred belongings lie on blackened soil. A shopping cart, clothing, and a pink bouquet of flowers. The remnants of a deadly fire early Wednesday morning. A woman in her 50s died after her tent caught fire, according to police.
11: I'm very shocked because I know that woman. She was a kind one.
10: Stéphanie Leclerc lives in a tent at the encampment. She says the government needs to do more to help people like herself get into housing.

0: and prevent similar deaths in the future. Lower the price of rents and help people on the streets, she says. Quebec officials are promising to take action amid a rise of homelessness. In September, a baby was found in a tent at a Montreal encampment and taken into the care of social services. And this week, two Quebecers experiencing homelessness died on the street. The woman in Montreal North and a 59-year-old man found dead in an alley in Granby.
1: My hope is that no one should be born or die in the street.
0: Montreal Mayor Soraya Martinez-Ferrada announcing an action plan for the city as winter approaches.
1: We will work with the new government to put this plan into action, keep people safe this winter.
0: Premier-elect Paul St-Pierre Plamondon says the plight of people experiencing homelessness will be one of his top priorities. Last year, the provincial government estimated more than 12,000 people were living on the street. We've laid the groundwork for collaboration with the federal government, he says. Our goal is to reduce homelessness by 50% over the next 4 years. The newly elected Parti Québécois government is promising $1 billion for emergency housing and social programs. It also plans to organize a summit on the issue and offer emergency funding within the first 100 days in office. But outreach workers like Andrew Morocco say there are fixes the government could act on now. He runs St. Michael's Mission, a center that offers warm meals and resources in downtown Montreal.
2: This funding and the strategy, it needs to be medium to long term.
0: More funding for mental health and addictions treatment and transitional housing. Long-term solutions for a deepening crisis. Alexander Silberman, CBC News, Montreal.
3: This is Your World Tonight. I'm Salima Shivji. You can hear Your World Tonight live on the CBC News app or anytime, wherever you get your podcasts. Do give us a follow. When it comes to math skills, Canadian students literally aren't making the grade. New data shows that over the past 20 years, Canadian test results have gotten steadily and substantially worse. And experts say sustained action is needed to get students back on track. Deanna Sumanak-Johnson tells us more.
4: All right, he broke the 11 into a 10 and 1.
5: Helping kids better understand math is a problem Canada's educators are eager to solve. In this grade 3 classroom in Orangeville, Ontario, some 60 kilometers northwest of Toronto, teacher Kendra Corbett is employing everything from using small plastic cubes that help kids visualize numbers to breaking them up into small groups. It's all in an effort to help kids grasp early key concepts.
4: It's not meant to be a scary subject.
5: Several indicators show when it comes to math, the struggle is real. On recent international PISA tests, Canadian math scores declined considerably between 2006 and 2025, the equivalent of falling back by 2 grade levels. Ontario standardized tests tell a similar story. Last school year, just over a half of grade 6 and grade 9 students met the provincial standard. And yet, this lag hasn't got nearly the kind of attention as, say, declining rates in literacy, something mathematician John Mighton says we should be paying attention to. Mighton also founded Jump Math Charity.
6: And that's a real, I think, threat to our country, to our economy, even to our political system. You know, how can you think your way through problems that involve risk or probabilities or science if you can't do the simplest math?
5: The best way to teach math is a long-running debate. Memorization-based learning, some might remember from your childhood, or the more recently favored inquiry-based approach where kids figure out patterns and explain their thinking. Western University professor of psychology and education, Daniel Ansari, says the answer may be a combination of the two.
7: So it's finding that sort of balance between explicit instruction and letting children discover things working by themselves. So I think there's a careful rethinking needed about that balance, how that is developmentally appropriate.
5: At Upper Grand District School Board, their standardized math scores have gone above provincial average by focusing on things like early screening and working in small groups where a teacher can troubleshoot problems quickly.
4: So a little group might be doing that. A little group might be doing a worksheet that it was a follow-up to a

0: lesson. Another group might be on our online platform for individualized math practice.
1: As teachers and researchers work to crack the code of helping kids learn math. Deanna Sumanak-Johnson, CBC News, Toronto.

0: Finland has ordered a temporary work stoppage at Google's two AI data centers under construction there, questioning the environmental impact. But in other countries, projects are going ahead despite similar concerns. In southern India, Susan Ormiston went to find out what happens when Google becomes your new neighbor.
1: Under the shade of a tree, farmers chew over big news. Google is moving in. Earth movers already clearing hundreds of acres of fertile land on Star Hill next to their village. Bali Narasingha Rao owned 1 acre. He'll get 17 lakhs, he says, about $25,000 Canadian. Many elders have told us that other countries didn't want this data center, he says. Our land is gone, and that land was our livelihood.
2: This is Google Cloud India AI Hub.
1: Google is building a 1 gigawatt AI data hub in southern India, its largest outside the US, spending $15 billion.
3: This is huge economic value.
1: The Andhra Pradesh state government promises tens of thousands of indirect jobs and hundreds of permanent ones, says MP Sriparat Matakumili.
3: We would like the data center to be an attraction to fintech companies, to banks, to AI startups. So this is an ecosystem play. It is not a singular play.
1: But young men who approached us in their village don't see the opportunity.
4: It is useful for only storage or cooling of the systems. So that I can't believe that we can get any employment based on here. We are completely unhappy with the data center, man.
1: At the beachfront in nearby Vizag, several dozen people are campaigning to stop it.
5: Go back. This data center boom for us doesn't look more than like a real estate project.
1: Activist Deeksha Vengura says Google picked southern India because of weak environmental laws and ready concessions on land and water and electricity tariffs.
5: The central government has categorized data centers as essential infrastructures. In a country where schools are in a bad shape, where hospitals are not available, fix the bottom foundation first.
1: In an email to CBC News, Google said it will use an advanced air cooling system in place of water cooling, and the noise will be buffered to below 55 decibels, about the volume of a dishwasher, it says. We won't know whether it's beneficial or harmful till the data center is complete, says another farmer in the village under the tree. Susan Ormiston, CBC News, Vishakhapatnam, India.
0: And finally,
6: Friday, 4:20 a.m., swimming. As he approaches the water's edge through soaked grasses, he sees the mist open.
0: And Carson there reading her poetry for the song Friday 4:20 a.m. Swimming, a collaboration with Toronto-based band Rheostatics. The Canadian poet and essayist is now a Nobel laureate, winning the Nobel Prize in Literature for what the Academy called her bold and inventive work, modern but in playful dialogue with the classics. Her writing is known to move easily between genres, blurring lines, and she's prolific, with more than 20 books to her name and even that indie rock album appearance. Rheostatics singer-guitarist Dave Bedini now with his reaction to the news Carson has a Nobel Prize.
7: Anyone who's part of the Canadian creative community sees this as a victory for, you know, art that pushes boundaries, art that has a singular voice, art that is unrelenting, art that carves its own path, which is something that she certainly has done throughout her career.
0: Carson has already won plenty of awards, 2 Griffin Poetry Prizes, a Governor General's Literary Award, and a Guggenheim Fellowship. Elizabeth Harvey is writing a book on Carson. She says a Nobel Prize really puts the poet on the map.
8: The first thing it does is to send people back to read and look at something that they may have dismissed, not had time for.

0: feel is too intimidating, and it opens a door. So she becomes a household name.
1: The Swedish Academy says it was able to reach the 76-year-old today to tell her about the award. Carson was apparently surprised. She's in Iceland, where she told the Academy she was listening to the wind. In this spoken word track, also on the Rio Statics album, she's thinking of the moon.
2: Over the unmoving black body of the lake, the moon dreams its gold dream of life, as if it were alone in the world. And what dreamer is not?
1: Thanks for dreaming with us. This has been Your World Tonight for Thursday, October 8th. I'm Salima Shivji. Good night.

0: to 6:30. I'm Natalie Kalana with your CBC News update. Three people were injured and two rushed to hospital this morning after two separate home explosions in Hamilton. Fire crews were called to a home on Springside Drive at around 7:30. A man was taken to hospital with serious burns. While there, officers were called for another home explosion, this time in the city's East End. Two elderly people were inside the home when it exploded. Neighbors helped get them to safety. They also reported smelling natural gas in the area prior to the second home exploding. The city's fire chief says they do not believe the explosions are linked. And with less than 3 weeks until Toronto's municipal election, two leading candidates, Olivia Chow and Brad Bradford, squared off in a debate hosted by CBC Toronto today. From public safety to their spending plans to bike lanes, the candidates each made digs at each other's track records while they were at City Hall. You can watch or listen to the full debate by heading to our website, cbc.ca/Toronto.
1: The weather forecast for Toronto, Hamilton, Niagara this evening: cloudy with a chance of rain overnight, then clearing. Winds gusting to 50 kilometers an hour with a low 6 degrees. For Friday, a mix of sun and cloud, windy in the morning, a high 19. For Peterborough and the Kawartha Lakes this evening, cloudy with showers and thunderstorms overnight, windy, a low 5 degrees. For Friday, a mix of sun and cloud, a slight chance of rain in the morning and early afternoon, a high 16.
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3: Hello, I'm Neil Kirksall.
4: Good evening, I'm Chris Howden. This is As It Happens. Tonight,
3: scars that won't heal. An American who says he was electrocuted and threatened with execution in a Venezuelan prison says he welcomes the new torture charges against deposed President Nicolas Maduro.
4: Out of house and home, the eviction of an 87-year-old woman drove people in Spain into the streets in protest, and our guest says that woman's death has only made them angrier.
3: Steal away. Steelworkers in Hamilton, Ontario, are starting to get their layoff notices from Stelco. A father of two says his future is somewhere between uncertain and disastrous.
4: Biting the ballot, one of his campaign slogans is, "I barely want to do this," but a reluctant city council candidate in Kelowna tells us just because he's using humor does not mean he's not a serious contender.
3: He's totally crushing it. Scientists have sequenced the genome of Jonathan, a 194-year-old tortoise, the 194-year-old tortoise, to be exact, to hopefully unlock the key to his longevity.
4: And hanging trough. The University of Nebraska is selling off parts of its football stadium, including the vintage urinal troughs so many thousands have used over the decades. As it happens, the Thursday edition, radio that assures potential urinal buyers, everyone will gush over it.

0: 2020 and held for 2 years. His case is not part of this indictment, but he alleged being tortured during his detention in a civil lawsuit against Mr. Maduro and other officials. He won a judgment in that case earlier this year. We reached Mr. Heath in Knoxville, Tennessee.
1: Matthew, what was your initial reaction to these new charges?
2: Well, in a word, I was very happy to see these charges. President Maduro was the leader of Venezuela when I was detained, and while he supervised, the torture through his leadership of the DGCIM. So I'm very happy to see that he is facing charges for that in New York.
1: Our listeners heard in the introduction that your case in particular is not part of these new charges. But how do these new allegations line up with what you experienced in prison in Venezuela?
2: Well, actually, I have been working with the Department of Justice. Mm-hmm. While I wasn't named in the new indictment, I will be testifying mm-hmm. against President Maduro. And, I was subjected to torture by the DGCIM, the Internal Intelligence Service in Venezuela. I was electrocuted. I was threatened with an execution. And, there were people who received worse torture than me. And I don't want people to forget, there are hundreds and thousands of incredible people, Venezuelans, who are political prisoners in Venezuela right now, simply because that they didn't support President Maduro's administration.
1: How long did the torture last for you?
2: The first 3 weeks were very intense. That was the length of time it took for them to fabricate the espionage and terrorism case against me. That's pretty standard, anywhere from 2 to 4 weeks. Being held at the Casa de los Sueños, the DGCIM holding facility in Caracas, for 25 months, I was able to meet quite a few other people who were political prisoners, both Americans, Europeans, and Venezuelans. And there were parallels in all the cases, almost every case, in that there was an initial period of torture and then a fabricated terrorism case or an assassination case, and then a lengthy period of unjust detention.
1: And what were you doing in Venezuela when they detained you?
2: Well, I definitely made a mistake by traveling to Venezuela. I actually wasn't working there. I wasn't on vacation. I had previously been on vacation in Colombia visiting a girlfriend of mine. And then this was during the COVID pandemic, there was a lot of restrictions on air travel at the time. So I was actually looking to take a ferry from Venezuela to Aruba. Aruba was my final destination.
1: And so in that time?
2: Yeah.
1: They detained you, but from where you said you weren't doing anything that could have led to authorities, coming up with the charges that you ended up facing.
2: So I was in a taxi. I was a passenger in a taxi. I was traveling along. There are permanent police checkpoints inside Venezuela for internal security purposes. It's all the traffic that travels through there gets stopped by the police. My taxi stopped. They asked to see my identification. I showed them my passport. And because I'm an American, I was detained. And if you look at who President Maduro ended up trading me and a couple of other Americans for, it was his nephews. Mm-hmm. So his nephews were in the United States in prison for narco trafficking. And President Maduro had a policy where he would detain Americans for their eventual trade. In this case, it was for his two nephews, also other high-level mm-hmm. Venezuelan officials like Alex Saab.
1: It was 2022 that you were brought back to the U.S. after that swap that you were mentioning. What do you remember about that day?
2: Well, 7 days ago was my fourth year anniversary mm-hmm. being in my freedom. And it was, I like to say that it was like a second Christmas. It was one of the best days of my life. I didn't know anything about it until 6 a.m. that morning. I was flown to an island off the north coast of Venezuela. It's called Canoan. There I met the American delegation who brought down the nephews of President Maduro. There was a hostage and prisoner exchange, and I was flown back to the States, where I met my family and it was

0: it was a really incredible day.
1: In terms of the case itself against Maduro and his wife, you know, the U.S. has said deposing and arresting Maduro was a matter of self-defense. International law experts, many of them, and we've talked about those issues on our show as well, believe that his capture is a violation of international law. What do you make of that debate, that argument?
0: Well, I'm not a lawyer, so I can't speak to if it was a violation of international law or not. I think that it's obvious to anyone that looks at it that it was certainly an irregular operation. It's not normal for the United States to send forces to capture. We don't recognize that President Maduro was the leader of Venezuela. Again, that's a legal question that I can't speak to, but I think everyone can agree that it certainly was an irregular operation. Mm-hmm. That being said, I'm very happy to see it because, again, it's not just myself. It's not just the other wrongfully detained Americans. It is the hundreds and thousands of wrongfully detained political prisoners. The Venezuelans were the people who suffered the most. So I might not be perfectly happy with the legality of how it happened, but I'm very happy with the result. You know, if this brings more freedom to the people in Venezuela, then I'm all for it.
1: Matthew, I appreciate this. Thank you for your time.
0: You have a lovely day.
1: You too. Take care.
2: Matthew Heath is a former U.S. Marine and former prisoner and alleged torture victim in Venezuela. We reached him in Knoxville, Tennessee.

0: There are a lot of worried people in Hamilton, Ontario right now as steel workers receive their layoff notices from Stelco. Last week, the company's American parent announced plans to partially shut down its Hamilton operation, blaming the trade dispute between Canada and the United States. That dispute has seen the Trump administration impose a 50% levy on the finished steel that Jordan Williams and his colleagues were paid to produce. Mr. Williams is a third-generation steelworker and father of two who got his layoff notice last night. We reached him in Hamilton.
1: Jordan, have you found yourself in this position before when you're looking at a layoff notice and you're the one being laid off?
2: No, I've never been in this situation ever. I'm 31 years old, and I never thought I would be in this position.
1: That, looking at that notice, reading it, what was that like for you today, given that it is a first?
2: Well, it was shocking, as you can imagine.
1: What kinds of conversations are you having with your coworkers at Stelco? Many others are receiving these as well.
2: I would say on the ground, it's very unsettling. People are worried. They're worried about their jobs, of course. Are we going to have a job to go back to? How long is the layoff going to be? Really, we're asking, well, why all of a sudden is this happening? Because you look at the past quarters that this company who has owned us, Cleveland Cliffs, we've had record profits. The owner before us was an amazing owner, Alan Kestenbaum of Bedrock Industries, LLC. They bought Stelco, turned it around. And then all of a sudden it feels like, you know, we're getting the rug pulled from under us. It's not a good feeling.
1: He has said, Gonzalez has said, that CEO, he told CBC News, in fact, quote, "I would not have acquired Stelco if I knew that Canada and the United States would become what they became, enemies in trade," unquote. He also said, just on Tuesday in the U.S., in fact, and he's known to be a supporter of the U.S. president and the tariffs, he said, quote, "We would not be making money if the president of the United States was not Donald J. Trump," unquote. Where do you think this is going to go if this is what the CEO is saying?
2: Well, I guess you could ask the CEO that. As far as I'm concerned and the people on the ground here, the workforce, we're very concerned and we think this is going to go to a very dirty political royal flush. We fear our jobs. We fear that Stelco Works in Hamilton will close indefinitely. They've currently idled the Galv line and

0: Z line. Those are our two main coded lines. They put the pods on idle. That's good news, but for how long, we don't know. So, you know, being down here at the bottom, all we can control is where do we go next? And we're not getting any help from our human resources department. We're not getting any help from Stelco, nor are we getting any feedback from Cleveland Cliffs. Since Cleveland Cliffs has acquired Stelco, they've been very quiet. And with all due respect, we feel dismayed and betrayed because we were told by Lorenzo that when he acquired Stelco, that he would protect our jobs and he's pro-union. Well, I'm sorry, but I beg to differ.
1: The Canadian press is reporting this afternoon, Jordan, that the Cleveland Cliffs CEO that we've been speaking about says that anyone facing temporary layoffs are going to be recalled if Canada and the U.S. reach a free trade deal on steel. Do you believe that?
0: Well, I can't answer that as far as if I believe that. However, what I can say is attest to the fact that we are not just an employee number. We are human beings. We are not profit. We have lives. And I understand a capitalist mindset, no feelings attached. However, the workforce has feelings. We have lives and young mouths to feed. And a lot of people are single. It's tough times as it is. We can barely afford bread, milk, diapers, formula. I don't understand what he's thinking. But it's not right that our government, 2 years later, with all due respect, despite any color or political ideology, hasn't gotten to the table yet. We could have dealt with this a year and a half ago, brought in the tariffs down with Donald Trump to 10 to 12% tariff. But our government here, unfortunately, in Canada, keeps allowing import of steel from Asia, China, Estonia. That's not helping. That's flooding the market. Yes, they're putting a surcharge or a fee on that, but it's not enough.
1: The federal industry minister, Mélanie Joly, has threatened to sue Stelco if it doesn't offer a clear plan to save jobs, your job and jobs like yours. The federal and provincial governments are also saying there's going to be money to retrain people. What does all of that mean for you?
0: Well, again, actions speak louder than words. From point of view and perspective on the ground here, down the street from Stelco, we have another facility that's out on the street, USW, steelworkers. They've been out almost 3.5 months. This is ridiculous. I think the government needs to stop talking and they need to be doing more progress, more working, bringing together local unions, alliances. The retraining is nice, but where are those jobs going to be after we get retrained? Industry is already scarce as it is. Unfortunately, we're dealing with a lot of complex moving geopolitical issues. But I don't think our government even knows where we're heading here. Like, there's no protection on our industry. And because Stelco is a big producer to all these mom and pop shops along Arvin Avenue and Stony Creek in Hamilton, what are they going to do? Where are those tens of thousands of jobs going to go? So it's very stressing, for sure.
1: It is a stressful time. I can hear it in your voice, and it would be for anyone in this situation. You have two children. How are you explaining all of this to them?
0: Well, my daughter, Aubrey, she is 8 years old. My son is Noah. He's 7. And I'm just explaining to them that this is unfortunately how life is. And we can't sugarcoat it, but we have to be aware and we all need to be educated and we all have to open our eyes. Just because there's not bombs or ammunition going off here, we're under an economic war. We're under an economic sanction. Things are going up, but wages. So that's very concerning for me.
1: Jordan, I appreciate this. Thank you.
0: Thank you kindly.
2: Jordan Williams is a steel worker who received his layoff notice from Stelco last night. We reached him in Hamilton, Ontario.

Words bounce. Words, if you let them, will do what they want to do and what they have to do. Those are the words of Ann Carson in her 1998 book, Autobiography of Red. And today, her ability to let words do what they have

0: have to do has won her the Nobel Prize for Literature. The Nobel judges wrote, quote, her bold and inventive oeuvre in playful dialogue with the classical tradition has created new forms for contemporary literature, unquote. They also celebrated her cross-disciplinary collaborations with choreographers, sculptors, and musicians. The Canadian poet, essayist, and classics prof got the news in Reykjavik, Iceland today, and her reputation as a deeply private, somewhat enigmatic, and unpretentious person was in no way diminished by the brief interview she granted to a representative of the Nobel Prize this morning.
1: First of all, many congratulations.
2: Thank you. It's pretty crazy.
1: How are you feeling right now, and how did you receive the news?
2: I'm just eating crackers and drinking a cup of tea. Nothing really dramatic yet. Yeah, it's still morning. So sitting in the kitchen reading the London Review of Books and drinking tea. Then I noticed the floor needed sweeping, so I leapt up to do that. And then there was all these phone calls, which I kept turning off because I just always turn off the phone when it rings. It seems a little insane. I think you're all insane.
1: Why does it feel crazy and insane? You didn't expect this.
2: Well, who would expect it, for heaven's sakes? Sorry, I'm not being very dramatic for you. Just a normal day here.
1: Have you given any thought about what this Nobel Prize means to you?
2: No, I haven't. No, I don't. We're just thinking of ways to give the money away. We have a friend who needs a house, and we always give a lot to Doctors Without Borders.
1: How will you celebrate this unexpected news?
2: We're going to go out walk in the woods so that we don't have to answer the phone.
1: For someone who maybe doesn't know you that well, how would you describe your authorship?
2: Inadvertent. Inadvertent is how I would describe it. Always trying to do something else.
1: If someone who doesn't know you that well and would like to know more about your books and your work, where would you suggest they start?
2: I don't know. Start in the middle, I always say.
1: When you start on a new book project, how do you start off and what does your writing process look like?
2: Start in the middle. It's the only rule I have.
1: How so?
2: Well, whatever you take that to mean, find the middle, start there.
1: So you're a teacher in classics and have used a lot of these stories to put in a more modern context. Why do you think this is relevant for people today?
2: It isn't. I don't think I'm interested in relevance.
0: For the record, that was today's winner of the Nobel Prize in Literature, Anne Carson, in Reykjavik, Iceland.

0: When Jeanne Calment died almost 30 years ago, she was old, like really old, 122 years and 164 days old. Ms. Calment was born in France in 1875 and still has the record for world's oldest known human. But Jonathan, who lives on the island of St. Helena, has her beaten by miles. He clocks in at around 194 years old, at least, and counting. For reference, he was alive decades before Thomas Edison patented the light bulb. Jonathan is a giant tortoise, and now scientists have sequenced his genome to better understand the secrets of his spectacular longevity. Joe Hollins is a veterinarian and long-term carer for Jonathan the Giant Tortoise. He's a co-author on the new study. We reached him in Kingston, Devon, England.
1: Joe, close to 200 years old now, as far as we know. How's Jonathan doing? What kind of condition is he in?
2: Well, Jonathan's remarkable, actually. I mean, he's very old, obviously. Yeah. And I think if we approached anything like a similar age, we'd be pretty debilitated. In truth, he's lost his sense of smell, and giant tortoises have a good sense of smell, and he's also got intense cataracts in his eyes, so he's completely blind on one side, and he's only got a little bit of guidance vision, but nothing useful on the other side. But his hearing is fantastic, better than ours ever is at any sort of age like that. So, and he's very active, but because he's blind, it makes him

0: in a way, quite gentle. We have another male tortoise that's 59 years old, slightly bigger than Jonathan, and he's a sort of robust, aggressive, full of testosterone male tortoise, whereas Jonathan is a gentle giant.
1: You've also noted in some of the coverage that his libido is an indicator of his good health as well.
0: The excellent thing about Jonathan, it always puts a smile on my face because it's not even a ribald comment, but good libido is a sign of good inner health. And when I first went there in 2009, that's the island of St. Helena in the South Atlantic mm-hmm. Ocean, I found that he was running down, he was deteriorating quite rapidly. And because he was in his 180s, I thought, well, he's just on his way out. So his beak, and we do call it a beak in reptiles, it's their link back to birds. So the mouth, if you like, the edge of the mouth is sharp and serrated and slices grass, so they graze easily. His beak wasn't, it was crumbly. Mm-hmm. And he was also quite slow and dozy. So I started feeding him once a week. And quite remarkably, he rejuvenated and his beak regrew and he started to graze and he got his libido back. We have one female tortoise and he rediscovered his pleasure in life. And that is a sign that he was healthier.
1: He just needed a little TLC and, you know, proper diet. Yeah.
0: Absolutely. Because he couldn't graze properly, and I noted he was eating soil and twigs and air. He was biting at air because he didn't know what he was eating, trying to eat, he had got deficiencies of those drivers of our metabolism, vitamins, minerals, and trace elements. I was trying to boost his calories, but of course, when everything redeveloped and he rejuvenated, it was clear that we'd restored the balance of everything else.
1: Oh, yeah.
0: And now we can't stop feeding him because we're afraid of killing him.
1: The pressure, the responsibility. So you took a cheek swab. Geneticists analyzed the DNA sample. What are they saying is behind Jonathan's longevity?
0: It's absolutely fascinating. And I'm not a geneticist, and I don't pretend to be. The long and the short of it is, and I think the best way to explain it is, we've got DNA, as you know. All our cells in our body have the same DNA, the genome, but cells have different functions. And so there are mechanisms to switch genes on and off so that the cell does what it's meant to do. The trouble is, those mechanisms will get damaged with age, mm-hmm. environment and nutrition, our vices, of course. Elements like that can damage our DNA and damage these controller genes. And so they go wrong and they mutate. And that leads us down the path of cancer, particularly cancer development and metabolic diseases. Giant tortoises, they know, are much better at not only damaging, just not damaging their DNA, but repairing their DNA, which is remarkable. And what they found in Jonathan is he's particularly well rigged to repair his DNA, which if we could all do that, we'd live forever, I'm sure.
1: So is it possible then that he's older than 194?
0: Absolutely. And it's a good question. I often sort of push this a little bit because I'm so fond of him. I think he could easily be over 200. Mm-hmm. Essentially, he landed in 1882. It's well documented. We have, fortunately, a letter from a governor in 1894 saying this, fully grown. Fully grown is about 50 years of age, and we've had this nicely confirmed by top experts. And that means we've taken his hatching date or birth date, if you like, as 1832. Just to be fair, he could have been 60. Now he's 194. Mm. You know, I think, gosh, I wonder if he's over 200 already. He's bicentenary, which is fantastic, of course.
1: What, if anything, has Jonathan, and hanging out with him, hand-feeding him, taught you about living well?
0: So much, really. I mean, in truth, of course, he's got it pretty easy. he's indifferent to the troubles of the world. If you think what's happened since 1832, the wars and so many inventions and developments and strife, he's been oblivious to it. It's a chilled, relaxed life. The other aspect, is only fair to say, is we all know that animals in captivity, which he is, live a lot longer mm-hmm. than animals in the wild. Cataracts in the wild, he would have just died. And because we're now hand-feeding him once a week, we hope we're extending his life enormously. But also, I think what I've learned is, what a fantastic creature he is, really. Does it occur to anybody? They have no diaphragm, no rib cage. How do they breathe, even? And in fact, they breathe just by using the muscles around their shoulder. They have a sort of like a pelvic girdle.

0: hospital. They've got a clavicular girdle there. They can hold their breath for 30 minutes. They don't have to eat or drink for weeks on end. They're remarkably designed and evolved to survive what are really, naturally, in the wild, very harsh conditions.
1: Joe, I'm so glad we could speak and so glad to learn more, as always, about Jonathan. Good to have you on the show. Thank you.
0: It's been lovely. Thank you very much indeed.
2: Joe Hollins is a veterinarian and long-term carer for Jonathan the Giant Tortoise and a co-author on a new study of Jonathan's genome published in the journal Science Advances. We reached him in Kingston, Devon, England.
1: We are going to take a short break now. When we return, after an 87-year-old woman was evicted in Spain, people went out en masse to rally against the cost of housing. A protester tells me that woman's death has only strengthened their resolve.
2: And the teenager who got himself stuck on the ominous BC Widowmaker mountainside is speaking out to set the record straight on whether the AI chatbot Claude was to blame.
1: Stay tuned. I'm Neil Kirksall.
2: And I'm Chris Howden.

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1: Hey Toronto, Metro Mornings, Chris Glover here. Join me to celebrate 25 years of laughs with CBC's Accent on Toronto on Thursday, October 15th at the Danforth Music Hall. 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I'll see you there.
0: The CBC News is next. In an hour, it's Ideas with Nala Ayed.
2: Since October 2023, Canadian doctors have been traveling to Gaza to offer help. What they experienced there has altered the way they view their own profession. Their stories coming up on Ideas.
3: From CBC News, The World This Hour, I'm Kaz Bovin. The federal government has announced a rebate program for homeowners who replace a furnace with a heat pump. The $2 billion plan is aimed at getting 1 million homes retrofitted. As Anayat Singh explains, it could cut Canada's greenhouse gases just as emissions from houses and apartments are on the rise.
4: When a family switches to a heat pump, they can save money on their energy bill, lower their emissions, and keep their homes comfortable.
5: Environment Minister Julie DeBrusson in Sherbrooke today announcing an ambitious plan to help over 800,000 homeowners install heat pumps. The energy-efficient technology runs on electricity, not fossil fuels, and can both heat and cool homes. It's become increasingly clear that more needs to be done to reduce greenhouse gas emissions in Canada. Ross Linden-Fraser, expert at the Canadian Climate Institute, warns this won't be enough.
6: We're looking at retrofitting up to 1 million homes. That's great, but it's about 1% of the country's households, so more effort's going to be needed.
5: The program will provide between $2,000 to $10,000 rebates, depending on income, and will roll out early next year. Inayat Singh, CBC News, Toronto.
3: The first round of layoff notices have been issued to some workers at the Stelco steel plant in Hamilton, Ontario. This comes as its U.S. owner faces down the federal government's demand to reverse course and protect the jobs. As Megan Fitzpatrick reports, workers are feeling betrayed by the company.
7: We're very, very hurt.
8: Jordan Williams was handed his layoff notice yesterday. He was scheduled to work next week, but won't be returning. Williams has two kids, and he's worried about how he's going to make ends meet.
7: I don't know how you can come back from this because it feels like we're being sold out.
8: Williams said workers feel like they're pawns in the U.S.-Canada trade war. Stelco's owner, U.S.-based Cleveland Cliffs, plans to lay off up to 500 workers, most of them in Hamilton, but some in Nanticoke, about an hour away. The president of the union representing those workers, John McElroy, says no notices have gone out there yet. They're bracing for 40 to 50 people losing their jobs. Who exactly the layoffs will hit isn't yet known, he said.
9: There's a lot more questions than answers, we'll say that.
8: McElroy said it's chaos for the workers right now, facing so much uncertainty. Layoff notices for the Stelco workers are expected to roll out in waves over the next 3 weeks. Megan Fitzpatrick, CBC News, Hamilton.
3: American aircraft carrier, the USS.

0: As Abraham Lincoln made its way into San Diego Bay after spending 11 months away and more than 260 days at sea, a record. Their original mission was repeatedly extended when the U.S. and Israel attacked Iran. Steve Futterman was at the port with the waiting families.
1: It was an emotional return. On the 321st day of its deployment, the Lincoln sailed back into the naval base here in San Diego. As the crew members got off the aircraft carrier, there were countless long embraces and lots of tears. Lorraine Wilder was here to greet her grandson, Isaiah.
2: Overwhelming, amazing, phenomenal, exhilarating, and I'm beyond proud.
1: There will be many questions about how this controversial deployment went down. Originally, the crew was supposed to be away for 6 months, but when the U.S.-Iran war began, there were repeated extensions. The ship's commanding officer played down reports of food shortages, but did acknowledge there was mental stress and some suicide attempts. A local San Diego congressman said he expects there to be a congressional investigation. Steve Futterman, CBC News, San Diego.
0: Hurricane Isaias is barreling toward the U.S. Gulf Coast. The now Category 2 storm's sustained winds have now topped 150 kilometers per hour. States of emergency have been declared in parts of Florida and Alabama. Isaias is expected to make landfall late Friday or early Saturday. It could also bring wet weather to the Maritimes as early as Monday. Isaias is the first Atlantic hurricane of the year, representing the latest start to the Atlantic season since satellite tracking began in the 1960s. That's your World This Hour for CBC News. I'm Kaz Bovin.
3: The weather forecast for Toronto, Hamilton, Niagara this evening: cloudy with a chance of rain overnight, then clearing. Winds gusting to 50 kilometers an hour with a low 6 degrees. For Friday, a mix of sun and cloud, windy in the morning, a high 19. For Peterborough and the Kawartha Lakes this evening, cloudy with showers and thunderstorms overnight, windy, a low 5 degrees. For Friday, a mix of sun and cloud, a slight chance of rain in the morning and early afternoon, a high 16.
4: Hello again and welcome back. I'm Neil Kirksall.
5: And I'm Chris Howden. This is As It Happens, the Thursday edition, part two. Coming up:
4: the war at home. Dozens are killed in eastern Ukraine when Russian bombs hit two city buses. Our guest says he didn't leave when the war started, and he's not leaving now.
5: One giant leap for womankind. The late computer programmer Margaret Hamilton was critical in getting a man on the moon, and her four-year-old daughter helped her foresee a pretty major design flaw.
4: And Rabbit Redux, Biscuit the missing bunny, is back home, and his family in Ontario is giving him all the cuddles. Stay tuned.

0: Last night, the glow of 100 candles lit up an encampment in Spain where people were grieving the death of Maria del Carmen Abascal, also known as Mari Carmen. Last month, the 87-year-old Ms. Abascal was forcibly evicted from the home she'd lived in for decades. The rent had been tripled, and on her monthly pension, she could no longer afford it. Her eviction sparked nationwide protests, and encampments sprang up across Spain as part of a campaign against rent inflation and for housing affordability. One encampment in Madrid's Puerto del Sol has attracted more than 1,200 people, many of whom took part in a vigil for Mari Carmen last night. Selpide San Luis has been operating a makeshift lunch counter in Puerto del Sol. That's where we reached her.
1: Selpide, when you learned that Mari Carmen had died, what did that say to you about your country?
2: The first thing that happened in the camp was that everyone started shouting, it was not a death, it was a martyr. So I guess that pretty much sums it up. We were really sad and really angry because we felt like it was an avoidable thing.
1: The camp you mentioned, the encampment, that existed before her death even?
2: Yes, that existed from the day her eviction was not stopped. There was a march and it ended up on La Plaza del Sol. Mm-hmm. And people ended up camping there. And then one thing led to another, and now we sort of build the city in the center of the city.
1: You didn't know Mari Carmen, you never met her.

0: many others have not, you know, who have still joined these protests. What is it about her story, her life, and now her death that means so much to people right across Spain?
1: Well, it is not the only case of eviction that has ended up fatally, but it felt particularly inhumane to do that to such an old person. So it was sort of a thing that was hard to swallow down. Like, okay, so our law, our country allows for someone that could be anybody's grandmother to just like get thrown out of her house, and also in such a violent way that would, in this case, as it has happened, eventually lead up to her death because of the amount of stress that she was put under.
0: What has your experience been like in terms of landlords and tenants and renting in Spain?
1: It's been a ride. I've been living on my own for like 10 years because I moved to Madrid to study college. And in these last 10 years, the amount of money that I paid for the whole apartment has ended up becoming what you pay for your own room only. I'm 26 years old and I have to share an apartment with two other girls that when I first moved to this apartment, they were strangers to me. I guess like this is perfectly fine when you're a student, but I'm a bit old now for that. And I would like to have a house that feels like my own and not just like a shared room, but it's impossible. And I've had, for example, last year I lived in a house that had mold, it had ants, and it was a really expensive apartment right in the center of the city.
0: The company that evicted Mari Carmen backtracked after the initial outcry, but where was she staying when she died?
1: At the hospital. Mm-hmm. She did not leave the hospital after the eviction. And she has said many times that her only wish, because she already knew she was old, her only wish was to die in her own house, the house that she had been raised in, because it belonged to her parents before her. And
0: Did she lose ownership of it? Or?
1: The house belonged to her parents before her, not in property, like they were renting mm-hmm. the house. And she inherited the contract, and because of how the law was, she inherited also like the price that she had to pay, like
0: the price of the rent.
1: Yeah, the rent, exactly. Yeah. She inherited this, and of course, as I have mentioned before, mm-hmm. in the recent years, the rent prices have escalated in such a big proportion that it's impossible to deal with them. So the thing is that this company was trying to get her to pay the price that was right for the neighborhood and for the times as it is right now.
0: Is there rent? Are there areas or buildings with any kind of rent control there?
1: Not really. Mm-hmm. And that's also what we're trying to fight for.
0: As you know, but to let our listeners know, Spanish Prime Minister Pedro Sanchez has called a snap election in response to these protests. They are scheduled for November. You know, a recent poll by Politico is suggesting a far-right coalition may lead the country. Some campaigners want parties on the left to unite. What do you make of the government's response? Well, how do you think this is going to end?
1: I'm not sure what's going to happen. Before the Sol thing happened, I was sort of convinced the far-right coalition, well, the right coalition was going to win. And right now, I still think that's what most people think is going to happen. But I see a little bit more hope on the left-inclined parties and people for once, which is not something we're used to have in Spain. I'm a left-inclined person myself, as I guess the camping thing might have told about me. But we are, even though we're like known to be quite a passionate country, we're also quite cynical, which I guess is like a funny combination to have. We normally assume the worst. I'm 26. For the first time in my life, I'm seeing people speak with a little bit of hope in the future.
0: Do you think the specific issue of, you know, renters' rights, rent control, are the candidates already addressing this? If that's the reason for the snap election, do you see any signs that they're going to actually do something about it?
1: I honestly don't think so. I honestly think they're just going to make a

0: as many premises as they can about that because they know it's like a hot issue right now. But I do not trust any of the political agents in the country right now to keep their word because they have not done so in the last years. It has come to a point where the sole protest and everything that we're doing is not just about rent. It's about making, trying to make the people that are in power take their job seriously and take us as citizens seriously as well. Because we don't feel like that's happening, and it's embarrassing to be guided by people that they're supposed to represent us. They don't even understand the reality that we're going through as a country.
1: Selpida, I appreciate this. Thank you.
0: Thank you for having me.
2: That was Selpida San Luis, who's protesting for housing rights in Spain. We reached her in Madrid.

0: On yesterday's program, we told you about a teenage hiker who was looking for a challenge and turned to Anthropic's AI chatbot, Claude, for help finding one. Unfortunately, that challenge turned out to be entirely too challenging for 16-year-old Bryce Gowerluck, who found himself stuck on a dangerous climbing route on the side of BC's Crown Mountain, ominously known as the Widowmaker. Last night, Neil spoke with Paul Markey, who was part of the team that ultimately helped rescue Bryce from that cliff face. Today, our colleague Natalie Stetchison spoke with Bryce Gowerluck himself, who wanted to set the record straight about a few things.
1: The thing that's deceiving about the Widowmaker is that the terrain, it looks almost identical to what you would see in the textbook Crown Couloir, which I researched the route very well. I think that it's a misrepresentation that I solely used AI to do it. I cross-referenced it, the route with Google Maps and All Trails. Then I, you know, asked AI for some help forming the plan, but it didn't involve directions. That was just human error that I was accidentally entering the Widowmaker Arete. And like originally the terrain in the Widowmaker was like class four or class five, you know, nothing too extreme. So I assumed I was on the right path. But then I started to realize that something has gone terribly wrong because the terrain is getting too slabby and too steep and too smooth to count as a scramble at all. And that's when you start to have to rope up for climbs. But that's when I realized that I can't down climb this. I can't go down.
2: So at what point, because, I know a lot of the stories are focusing on using AI. So like at what point did you actually use the AI?
1: AI was mostly just to help me create a packing list. Well, I did use AI a little bit to help, like not help, but, you know, give me a little information on the Crown Couloir, which it did. It pulled some sources and it gave me some links to some videos on social media, which are also featuring the Crown Couloir. So it's not like it gave me any hallucinatory messages or replies in general. It just gave me some sources. And people think that I planned to go on the Widowmaker Arete, and people think that I was coerced by the AI to go on the Widowmaker, which is not true. In fact, the AI told me to be aware of the Widowmaker, as it's like, you know, can look similar. It didn't tell, to be fair, it didn't tell me if they were parallel to each other, but I didn't use it solely.
0: Rescued 16-year-old hiker Bryce Gowerluck speaking with the CBC's Natalie Stetchison today.

0: British Columbia, but not all that much. I'm not editorializing. One of his official slogans is, "I barely want to do this." Another is, "Fine, I'll do it." But despite his reluctance, or maybe because of it, his low-key campaign has been grabbing attention. We reached Brady Rogers in Kelowna.
1: Brady, for our listeners who may not have seen or heard about your campaign, I want to ask you three questions that you answer on the main page of your campaign website. Do you enjoy politics?
2: Not exactly, no.
1: Do you know what you're doing?
2: I know what I'm doing? In some ways. In others, it's questionable.
1: Are you qualified?
2: Some would say not. Some would say yes. Depends who you ask.
1: The answer to all of those on your website is no. All of your campaign slogans, clearly they're striking a nerve. They're getting attention, certainly. But which one do you find is resonating most?
2: It seems to be my main slogan that I barely want to do this.
1: Why do you think it's getting as much attention as it is? What's the appeal?
2: I think people feel like I'm an actual human that they can trust. And that's true. That's it. I've been running my campaign just completely genuinely and transparently and letting it be what it is. And that seems to have struck a chord with a lot of people.
1: And to be clear, it sounds like you actually want a seat on city council.
2: I do. Yes. Reluctantly, I do want to.
1: Why reluctantly?
2: Well, I say that because I'm aware of the gravity of the job. It's an important thing. It's a 4-year commitment. It's a lot of extra homework, and you really have to care. You can't just show up to a meeting and go home. You have to do your research and read up on issues and make sure you're making responsible decisions for everybody in the whole city. So it's a big job, but what does excite me is the opportunity to have a bigger impact with my life.
1: Do you get the sense, though, at this stage that people do get that you are a serious candidate, even though you're using humor as part of your campaign? I mean, are you worried it could backfire?
2: For the most part, I think people do get it. I think people know you don't really go to this much effort just to pull a prank. There's certainly some people that see humor and think there's no place for that in politics and look no further. So they might not take me very seriously, but for the most part, it's been overwhelmingly positive response.
1: You mentioned you wanted to, this was a chance to do something important, more important with your life. I'm paraphrasing there. That's not a direct quote, obviously, but you're an entrepreneur and a robotics expert as well. Those are not small feats, certainly. You've never held elected office, as you've said. So what was the moment that you thought, I need to run, that running for elected office would be a good idea?
2: Well, somebody planted the bug in my ear a few months ago, and it simultaneously struck me as the worst idea, but also something that I was dreadfully probably going to do. I just feel it sometimes when an idea hits me that I'm probably going to do it. I left my engineering job. It was really cool work. I loved what I was doing, but it wasn't very fulfilling. So I left in 2019 to start my own company, got into recycling plastic. And then this opportunity to run for council came along. And the more I thought about it, the more I realized it aligns with what I want, and it gives me a chance to use my skills for a whole new thing.
1: What about the rest of your campaign beyond the campaign website? Are you doing all the conventional things, door knocking, meeting with powerful donors in Kelowna?
2: No, I have knocked on zero doors, which is largely a result of my political inexperience. Just didn't even cross my mind. But also, I'm quite busy with my own company, so social media has been a great tool to promote myself in a non-traditional way.
1: That's how you're connecting with constituents.
2: Yeah. And then I've had lots of meetings. I mean, people come and talk to me from the city and stuff, and that's been good. But I don't know anybody wealthy and influential. So.
1: and campaign signs? Are you putting those on lawns too?
2: Yeah, got quite a few up in Kelowna. Not as many as other people, but they seem to be doing their job.
1: And what about existing or veteran city council members? What are they saying to you, if anything? How are they reacting to your campaign?
2: Well, I think that they don't quite know what to think or how to process it or what they should do about it. I get a lot of encouragement from that sort of, I don't know if I should say generation or demographic, but they kind of approach

0: is good for you for running, you know, try again next time and next time, don't give up, which that may be the outcome. But I also would not be surprised if there's a bit of a shakeup here. I think that it's not just my campaign and cleverness that's resonating. It's people being ready for real humans being in government again and watching out for the actual people that live in the city.
1: A couple of weeks, 10 days or so before election day. How are you feeling? You think you're going to win?
0: I'm pretty optimistic. Mm-hmm. It's hard to know when I am just mostly campaigning online because I get lots of support there. But as far as how that'll turn out in the vote, I can't predict the future. Certainly lots of people have said, hey, I'm coming out to vote. I don't normally, but I love your campaign and I want to support you. Mm-hmm. So that's great to hear. And I mean, if we get a big voter turnout, that's a huge bonus, whether I win or not. So,
1: and if you don't, what's the emotion you think you'll have? Relief or try
0: probably
1: again next time?
0: Yeah, I think ultimately I'll feel like at least I gave it full effort. And if I don't have to do this job, then fine. I'm busy. I'm pretty busy anyway. But if I do get in, I'm also looking forward to that. So I don't think there's a huge loss to be had here.
1: Brady, I'm glad we could speak. Thank you.
0: Yeah, thanks for chatting.
2: Brady Rogers is barely running for city council in Kelowna, BC. We reached him there.

0: And now a little ASMR, water being poured into a metal bowl. Soothing. So it will probably be seven times as soothing if we layer seven tracks of water being poured into a metal bowl. No, I was wrong. This is agitating. To most of us, anyway. But some sports fans will find this sound soothing, and the University of Nebraska is hoping they'll pay a lot of money for the chance to relive it over and over. Memorial Stadium is the home of the university's football team, the Nebraska Cornhuskers. It's almost over. It's also home to so many memories, like the time they won, and the time they lost, and the time they almost lost, but then they won. You American college football fans know what I'm talking about. Anyway, Memorial Stadium is about to undergo a major renovation they're calling the Big Red Rebuild, which means selling off some stuff.
1: Hi, I'm Joe DiPietro, and we're partnered with the university and the Big Red Rebuild to bring together some of the most iconic memorabilia that's never been for sale. So items like the urinal troughs, seats, benches, signs, even artwork that's throughout the stadium.
0: I'm sorry, let's just rewind that really quickly.
1: So items like the urinal troughs.
0: The urinal troughs. Not your standard porcelain urinals. That kind of personalized bladder drainage unit is luxury compared to what they had at Memorial Stadium. 6 to 8 foot metal gutters where you'd squeeze in between other football fans and pee, or try to. I know what you're wondering. How much will something like that run you? Well, they start at $3,000 US. They're also selling seats from the stadium, as you heard. But as the website points out, a pair of Memorial Stadium seats tells people you love Nebraska football. A Memorial Stadium urinal trough tells them you have fully committed. And I guess that's true. If you're interested, I should let you know that, like a Cornhuskers fan after seven Coors Lights, they're going fast. Here's Golden Cinema with I Know Where I'm Going.

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0: In his wildly successful career as a stand-up comedian, Sebastian Maniscalco has made countless people laugh, but recently his peers have accused him of not being able to read a room. Yesterday on As It Happens, we told you SiriusXM's Raw Comedy Channel had been replaced by Sebastian Maniscalco's Comedy Radio. And suddenly, jokes by already famous comedians, some of whom are dead, were getting airtime previously given to hundreds of lesser-known working comedians who are very much alive. Liz Mealy is a touring stand-up who relied on Raw Comedy for royalties. She talked to Neil about whether she thought the criticism from her and her peers could change Mr. Maniscalco's mind.
1: I hope so. I hope he remembers where he came from and that we're all peers, and that, you know, my worry is that he is somebody that's going to pull the ladder up from behind him, and he's going to forget about the little guys that are still working the road, doing their best, and creating a career for themselves.
0: Touring stand-up Liz Mealy talking to Neil yesterday. After we aired that segment, Sebastian Maniscalco himself addressed the criticism on Instagram.
2: This goes out to all my fellow comedians. I want to let you know that I heard you. I support you. I love you. I know how hard the grind is. Believe me, I've been there. But I wanted to let you know that I had nothing to do with removing the Raw Comedy from SiriusXM. That was a SiriusXM decision. But I also want to let you know that I'm going to work with SiriusXM to highlight a variety of different voices in stand-up comedy, from emerging to established to newcomers and everything in between. I just ask that you give me a little time, guys. I just got here, and I needed a little time to build out the channel. So I just want to let you know that I heard you, and just give me some time and be patient, and I think you'll like the result. God bless everybody.
0: Sebastian Maniscalco responding to comics who've lost their airtime on SiriusXM's Raw Comedy Channel, which is now known as Sebastian Maniscalco's Comedy Radio.

0: In sports, the team captains aren't just the players who are best at the sport. They're also the players who inspire their teammates. And Maya Turner fits that bill perfectly. In 2022, the 24-year-old kicker with the University of Manitoba Bisons made history when she became the first woman in Canadian university football to compete and score points in a preseason game. Now Ms. Turner has been named one of seven Bisons captains on an otherwise all-male team. She's the first to hold that title in the team's century-long history. Head coach Stan Pierre told the CBC that he made her captain because she, quote, doesn't miss anything and doesn't make excuses for anything. She just does everything correct, unquote. Maya Turner talked about the moment Mr. Pierre announced his decision.
1: It was just at the end of training camp. He was telling the team who the captains were, and yeah, my

0: super determined to play the sport at a high level. I knew that I had the abilities. I definitely reached out to probably hundreds of different schools. I was really fortunate that the Bisons were willing to give me a chance.
1: Maya Turner speaking to the CBC's Darren Bernhardt. Her captaincy is just another achievement on a long list since she first joined the team. In 2024, she became the first woman to be named a Canada West All-Star player. In 2023, she was the first woman to score points in a regular season game with a 21-yard field goal, and then she kicked another field goal to win the Bisons the game in double overtime. After which, then-head coach Brian Doby made a speech that got a lot of attention online.
2: First game ever played by a female. And she went out there and friggin' nailed it and kicked the game-winning field goal. She didn't just have to go out and do her job and be another player. She had to be under the stigma of, she better hit it, because if she doesn't, oh, well. Yeah, they gave this girl a chance, and look what happened. You all experienced the same pressures in your position, all of you, but you don't ever experience that. I want you to remember that with your sisters and your moms and your girlfriends and your wives as you move forward, that no matter what you think, it's tougher for them than it is for us. I'm just telling you, and especially having to come into a not 99.9%, a 100% male world that is extremely aggressive and macho, and the list goes on. You can do the honors.
3: Who else so am I against?
1: The former football coach of the University of Manitoba Bisons, Brian Doby, and before that, Maya Turner, who's just been named one of the captains of that team.

0: For years, people in the Ukrainian city of Kramatorsk have had the war at their doorstep. But now it has barged right in. This morning, a Russian strike hit two public buses in the eastern city. At least 33 people are dead, making it one of the worst attacks on Ukrainian civilians this year. Yesterday, a strike on an apartment block in north central Ukraine killed 22 people, including five children. Maxim Hodushko is a journalist who lives in Kramatorsk, and that's where we reached him.
1: Maxim, for you, what did this attack feel and sound like?
2: I heard the bombs coming, but it wasn't that loud as usually. And I thought that might be not bombs, but artillery cannons. And then I got to know what really happened. And after all these years of the full-scale invasion, any victim, even one person, makes me sad. And 30 people murdered in one day, 33 with the other accident, is out of this world for me. It's something terrifying.
1: And this is a bus you yourself were planning to take in just a few days.
2: I was going to take some of these buses just on Saturday. So the day after tomorrow, I was going to visit city's market. And now the city's transport is stopped. I don't know how people, and it's about 34,000 people staying in the city, will get around the city because it's pretty large and they will have difficulties.
1: Like in any city, it's this whole mixture of people who take public transit, obviously. What kind of neighborhood are we talking about? Who might have been on this bus?
2: You know, I have realized only by this time of the day, and it's about 8 p.m. here now in Kramatorsk, that most of those people were taking this bus to get a humanitarian aid. That is why so many people, well, it's almost 60 people, have suffered.
1: Where else does this route go, this bus route?
2: We have had much more routes of

0: public transport in the city, but considering the loss of population, loss of, well, even drivers, we basically had like a few, only few routes for the whole city. This route was serving the major part of the city, and it was very popular. So many people took this bus, and now it will not run. So just like this.
1: Why do you think the bus was hit?
0: I do not think they wanted to hit the bus, but those two buses were destroyed by the glide bombs. But Russians know the road. This is pretty animated road as for Kramatorsk now. The road where some transports still goes, still runs, and they launched those bombs and were lucky for them to strike and destroy two buses and kill so many people. So they might not think of striking the bus directly because it's not an FPV drone or something, but they knew where they are going to hit.
1: What is Kramatorsk like normally? What was it like before the war? What kind of a city is it?
0: It was 200,000 people city, a regional center of for many people who live around it. This is a district center. We used to be a big industrial city. The factories here in Kramatorsk were built by Welsh, by German, Polish, Belgian people in the late 19th and early 20th centuries. We have good railway connections and so on. So, a pretty busy, alive, and very beautiful and green city it used to be. And it is still green and beautiful, but so very destroyed already.
1: And so many tens of thousands of people have left based on what you said in our conversation, 200,000 before,
0: Yeah,
1: now about 30,000. Why
0: 200,000.
1: did you stay?
0: 34,000 officially, it was said 2 weeks ago. I'm trying to explain it to all the foreign media I'm talking to, that for Ukrainians, it is very important to have a home. A home of our own. So we are not nomadic people. Like, we need a home and we want to stay at home, to travel, to go around the world, but the place to call home and where to come back. And the tragedy of this war for Ukrainians is not only deaths and renations and so on, but leaving home, staying without home, becoming homeless. It is a real tragedy for this nation. And I'm staying as long as possible because I have no other home. And as the most Ukrainians, no options to get one. You see, that is the problem.
1: What do these latest strikes suggest to you about what this winter is going to be like there?
0: Yesterday, I got to know that there will be no heating in my apartment building for this winter. So it strikes me badly. Probably there will be heating in my parents' apartment building where they lived. They evacuated. Probably. If there will be no heating as well, I will have to think about how to spend this winter, and probably I will have to leave. Because winters here, well, winters here can be very harsh indeed. Not all the day, not all the winter days, but some days can be very harsh.
1: Maxim, I appreciate your time. Please take care.
0: Yeah, thank you. Thank you.
2: We reached Maxim Hodushko in Kramatorsk, Ukraine.

0: opera is full of big voices, big emotions, and grand music. All that bigness and grandness can be kind of intimidating. But tonight at the Toronto Reference Library, there's a show promising to make opera a little more approachable. You don't need to put on your fancy duds to watch the production entitled A Non-Snobby Introduction to Opera. And you can enjoy it in an environment that's not normally known for loud noises. Danny Friesen is a co-founder of Opera Review, which is putting on tonight's show.
1: Opera used to be originally for everyday people. It used to be something that anyone would go to, like we go to movies now. And somehow along the way, it became quite expensive. It became, it got a reputation of like, oh, you know, you're afraid to unwrap a candy wrapper or cough, you know, and that kind of thing. And, you know, you need to know all about this higher art form to really, truly appreciate it. And I think that is alienating, especially to new, younger audiences. So I think in a way, overall, it has earned that reputation, and it's our job now to change it.
2: I guess run with that misconception for just a second longer, because what do you think it is about opera that people seem to be intimidated by?
1: I think there's multiple factors. Like, there are just barriers such as expense and that, but I do think the main thing people are intimidated by is sort of the preconceived, it's not necessarily a true thing, but the idea that it's, you know, it's something people, you know, like look down their noses at if you don't understand it and don't know what you're getting into, kind of thing. And I think that's damaging. And I'm not saying that's limited to just opera or opera audiences, or how operas are produced, but it is limiting in terms of reaching those new audiences.
2: How about the language piece? That seems to trip up a lot.
1: Yeah, I mean, most, you know, big shows will have subtitles above the stage so you can read along. But also, it can be limiting if you have no, if you're like, okay, I'm going to sit through a 4-hour German piece and, you know, God help me if I, you know, miss a beat or something like that. Like, it's, you know, it is that. So part of what we do is try to introduce things in sort of bite-sized pieces with English introductions so that you're like, okay, here's the gist of this and see what you feel, see what it brings up, you know?
0: That's Danny Friesen, who's putting on a show called A Non-Snobby Introduction to Opera at the Toronto Reference Library tonight. She was talking to the CBC's Chris Glover on Metro Morning.

0: Before the giant leap for mankind, there was a giant idea. And behind the giant idea was a team of computer programmers at the Massachusetts Institute of Technology, one of whom was Margaret Hamilton. Ms. Hamilton helped lead the team that created the onboard flight software for the Apollo missions, including Apollo 11. She died last week. She was 90 years old. One of the ideas that helped make her software so reliable came after her four-year-old daughter, Lauren, accidentally crashed an Apollo simulator by activating a pre-launch program mid-flight. And Ms. Hamilton warned that an astronaut could make a similar mistake, but she was overruled. And then a year later, astronaut Jim Lovell did exactly that during Apollo 8. Here's Margaret Hamilton talking about the initial reaction to her warnings.
1: Well, it's never going to happen because the astronauts are so well-trained. It's just not going to happen. I said, but what if it does happen? It's kind of like my whole emphasis was always, what if, right? So I wrote a program note because that becomes part of the spec. After that, they said, yes, Margaret, you can put that change in there. So it did get in there for the very next mission.
0: The late computer scientist Margaret Hamilton speaking on the 50th anniversary of the moon landing. Catherine Hayfield is Margaret Hamilton's younger sister. We reached her in Seattle.
2: Catherine, was your sister always thinking about the what ifs, even when she was growing up?
3: Sure was. And she could always, you would come up with something and she, oh, what if this happened? What if this happened?

0: money.
1: Always wanted to be prepared. Always thinking, that's it sounds right. Like. Did that get annoying when you were growing up, though?
0: Well, that's annoying now. Not quite, but it was really important because, I'd come up with something and she'd say, well, what if that? I'd say, yeah. And then, I would do something different.
1: People, as you know, use a lot of words to describe your sister. Groundbreaking, ahead of her time, a pioneer.
0: Yes.
1: How do you describe her?
0: Well, a thoughtful sister. Thinking of just the right thing, also she was kind of like my beacon. She kind of came ahead of me and kind of showed me how things could be done, were done. And she just went ahead of me, and that was really special.
1: It strikes me when you say that. It's quite lovely. It's quite lovely to hear you say that. Was it ever hard, to have a sister that went on to do these things, or when you were growing up?
0: Well, I just thought it was amazing. Yeah. I mean, I thought that's when you grew up, that's what you did. You did something spectacular, and I wasn't that old yet.
1: That's a pretty good example to learn from, and a great way to look at it, too.
0: Well, she was very popular, and always people wanted to, they know her and everything, and I thought, wow, that's,
1: So it paved the way for you in high school and all of that, too.
0: Yeah, kind of like that.
1: That's great. So there are no computer science degrees when she was starting out, but it sounds like she was a very analytical kind of person, always looking at the possibilities.
0: Very. Yeah. And she was very serious. I remember her studying all the time. And she always thought that women should not be treated as women. I mean, she thought they're people. She didn't, for instance, she didn't want to do any chores around the house that boys didn't get asked to do.
1: Is it true that she came up with, or at least popularized, that phrase, software engineering?
0: That's true. She came up with it, and she was ridiculed for it.
1: Yeah.
0: Because, that's just something. She got the job. They hired her first because, women didn't do important things. But then it started becoming important, and she was recognized for her ability.
1: And then she ends up joining the Apollo mission.
0: Yes.
1: Lead up to that mission.
0: Right.
1: Did she ever say to you or your family what that opportunity meant to her?
0: I remember at one Christmas, she came home for Christmas, and she had a stack of papers in her hand, and my dad was sitting in the big chair, and Bunny came and dumped the papers on his lap and said, "Dad, we're going to the moon." and we all said, "What?" Bunny was always getting ideas that nobody else had.
1: And so you didn't believe her at first?
0: No, of course not. The moon? What are you talking about? And anyway, we have Christmas dinner to think about.
1: And when did it sink in that this was the real thing?
0: It took a while. Well, it certainly was the real thing when I witnessed the landing.
1: July 20th, 1969. You were in Paris, right?
0: I was in Paris and actually at Fontainebleau, the summer school. Oh. With Nadia Boulanger, who, we were studying there. And the whole school was gathered around a very small black and white television set. And she got out bottles and bottles of champagne.
1: Oh my.
0: So that we could toast. We toasted all the men who put the man on the moon. And I said, hey, wait a minute. That's my sister. And I said, no, a woman would not hold that kind of responsibility. Mm-hmm. She, if anything, she was probably a secretary of a low-ranking man.
1: And did you throw the champagne in somebody's face?
0: Well, I didn't. But
1: not to waste champagne, but you know what I mean.
0: Right. It kind of came down like, well, okay, kind of. Click.
1: Did you convince them in the end?
0: No.
1: They didn't believe you. Oh my goodness.
0: No, I mean, they thought I was a little crazy too.
1: Well, they learned eventually.
0: But I thought, wow, she did that. And if she can do

0: that, I can play Bach.
1: You can do anything. That's
0: right.
1: Incredible.
0: That's right. There was one time that she gave she was getting an award, and I said, "Bonnie, I never got an award like that." She said, "You're not old enough."
1: Gotta be, yeah. Big sisters are gonna be big sisters always. You know, you spoke often on the telephone, living on other sides, other opposite ends of the country.
0: Well, we did, yeah. And what would happen is that there would be an article come out from some other place, and I asked her. I said, "Well, I want to, please share those things with me," and she never wanted to promote herself. She never did this to be famous or promoted or important. She never thought of that. But she said if she would to send this around to people, it would be kind of promoting herself, and that wasn't right. So what happened is she said it was all right to send it to me because she could tell me. And then, of course, I would send it on to my brothers, David and John. And, of course, I couldn't resist sometimes sending it to other people because I was so proud.
1: That is a beautiful thing, Catherine. I'm so glad we could speak. Thank you for this.
0: Well, thank you. It's a joy to think of her, really.
2: Catherine Hayfield is the sister of the late computer scientist Margaret Hamilton. She's in Seattle.

The children of an Ontario family have gone from crying themselves to sleep to crying tears of joy. Biscuit is home safe. Last night we heard from Victoria McClelland, who told us that Biscuit, her kid's pet bunny, had won first prize in the Markham Fair's rabbit show and then vanished, stolen by mysterious rabbit bandits. Well, after the McClellands called the police and offered a reward, Biscuit was returned. The family is only saying that he was taken by, quote, some adults. York Regional Police have declined to comment, and a spokesperson for the Markham Fair says security protocols are being reviewed. And now, in celebration, here's Bad Bunny and Drake with MIA.

0: Bad Bunny and Drake with MIA, and that will take us out for As It Happens on this Thursday, October 8th.
1: As It Happens, we'll be back again for you tomorrow. I'm Neil Kirksall. Enjoy your evening.
0: And I'm Chris Howden. Good night.

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1: I'm Phelan Johnson, host of See You in Court, a podcast about the legal cases that changed Canada. At just 13, Willie Blackwater held a knife to his rapist's throat. It was the first time he stood up to his abusers at residential school, but it wasn't the last. And it leads Willie on a years-long quest to hold the church and government to account. The story of Willie's fight for justice is in your feeds this week on See You in Court, available on CBC Listen or wherever you get your podcasts.
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2: Since October 2023, Canadian doctors have been traveling to Gaza to offer help. What they experienced there has altered the way they view their own profession. Their stories coming up on Ideas.
3: From CBC News, The World This Hour, I'm Kaz Bovin. United Nations officials are condemning the latest wave of Russian strikes on Ukraine. That's after attacks on a residential high-rise and a city bus killed dozens of civilians.
4: Deadly attacks are continuing to take a devastating toll on civilians, damaging homes, civilian infrastructure, transport, and energy across Ukraine.
3: UN spokesperson Stefan Dujarric says those killed in just over a day include at least six children. Russia has ramped up attacks on Ukrainian infrastructure, including on energy facilities and bridges. Ukrainian President Volodymyr Zelensky has vowed to respond. The Pentagon has announced the upcoming execution of a convicted mass shooter will be live streamed. Former U.S. Army Major Nidal Malik Hassan was sentenced to death for killing 13 people and injuring dozens at Fort Hood in 2009. U.S. Defense Secretary Pete Hegseth says he will be put to death at that same military base on December 3rd. The public execution will be carried out by firing squad. It will be the first U.S. military execution in more than 65 years. In San Diego, California.
5: Our epic deployment ends today, and what this team achieved is amazing.
3: U.S. Navy Captain Daniel Keeler, commanding officer of the aircraft carrier USS Abraham Lincoln, speaking to his crew after a record-setting deployment of more than 260 consecutive days at sea.
5: We left on a deployment that was supposed to be, a six-month Western Pacific patrol. And halfway, not even halfway, about 2 months in, a new mission was created.
3: Lincoln's mission was extended in the wake of the U.S.-Israeli war on Iran. The crew suffered food shortages, equipment breakdowns, as well as reports of mental health crises among some personnel. U.S. Navy officials have highlighted the vessel suffered zero aircraft loss during its lengthy combat deployment. U.S. court documents have revealed new information about the firearms the Tumbler Ridge mass shooter had access to. That's prompting more debate about Canada's gun control laws and, as Andrew Cruyata tells us, raising questions about RCMP transparency.
6: In many ways, all of us affected by this.
7: Prime Minister Mark Carney speaking this morning about new details in the Tumbler Ridge mass shooting. Documents filed in U.S. court this week indicating the shooter had access to an SKS rifle, a legal military-style weapon that's been used in other attacks in Canada. Asked if his government would look at banning the SKS, Carney had this to say.
6: We need the advice directly of the professionals, the RCMP.
7: It's not known whether the SKS was actually used in the Tumbler Ridge shooting, which left eight victims dead, as RCMP have still not released details of the weapons used, citing the need to protect the integrity of their investigation.
8: It's very frustrating.
7: Heidi Ratjen is with Policis Souvion, a gun control advocacy group pushing for more information about the weapons used in the shooting to be released.
8: To improve on our laws and how they're being enforced, we have to know what went wrong when there is a mass tragedy.
7: A timeline on when